0: Jenny's a communication studies professor at James Madison University.
1: Jenny, Gen Z has kind of, you know, built its own language around dating. Let's start with a little rapid fire round of you listing some of these new dating terms and their definitions.
2: So breadcrumbing, this is when you give just enough small hints or text messages to keep the other person interested, but you never plan to commit to anything. Cuffing season, this is when you want to find a partner during the cold autumn and winter months. So we're coming up on cuffing season. And sometimes this makes Gen Zers get in relationships just because it's the time of year. Another fun one is the talking phase. This is the stage that begins when you first start interacting with someone, which for Gen Z is usually online. Some other interesting ones are Shrekking. This is where you date someone that's less attractive than you so that you can somehow maintain like control in the relationship or the upper hand. I've heard students say things like, oh, well, if I Shrek someone, then they'll be grateful to be with me and then they'll stay with me longer. And then one of my favorites is getting the ick, which I was so fascinated by that I did an entire study looking at the origin of it and how it's been socially constructed. But getting the ick is when the other person does something that turns you off or you're very embarrassed by.
1: Well, that I feel like the ick is the only one that I immediately recognize. Where did that even come from? I feel like it appeared a few years ago and has, you know, really transcended generational lines.
2: It has. And so the ick started off on the show Love Island UK in 2017. A contestant named Olivia Attwood said it during one of the one-on-one interviews.
3: At the end of the day, like, when you've seen a boy and you get the ick, like, it doesn't go. And it's one of those things, once you've caught it, it's like, you know, it like takes over your body and it's like, it's just ick.
2: And then other women on the show thought it was funny and a great way to describe their feelings. And so they all started saying it. And that show was watched by millions of people. And social media took the phrase by storm. And then TikTok was used to send that phrase, getting the ick, out to the masses. And it became a really, really common thing that lots of Gen Zers not only know what it is and they can define it, but many of them would argue that, oh yeah, I've experienced it not just once, not just twice, but many times.
1: And so is it used mostly in a funny way, or are these silly things actually considered, you know, serious red flags?
2: Yeah, so I found there are two main camps to how Gen Z views getting the ick. So I analyzed a ton of TikTok videos, like what a fun project. And many of the videos and comments, they either thought the ick was real and legitimate. And then the other camp is this is ridiculous and invalid. And many of those videos would make fun of people who said they had the ick. So, you know, it would be like on TikTok, you can stitch a video. So someone posts, person one posts a video, and then you decide that you're going to make a response to that video. So you stitch their video to a new video, and it's like right. You play the old video and then you comment on it. And many videos were showing women making relatively dumb ick videos. You know, they would say that, oh, he was breathing too heavy when we were in a quiet place and I got the ick. And then a man would stitch that video and scroll to his notes app where he would open up. It would be like a note that said what not to do. And he would scroll down, you know, hundreds of things. And then it would get to the bottom and it would say breathe. You know, do not breathe. And so they're clearly making fun of these women who are like, really? You got the ick from your man breathing too heavy? Like, what is wrong with you? But then I think there's other ones that are more legitimate. Like, you know, maybe there was a more serious red flag that was being described in the ick. And for those women, I think that they look at this as a label for their intuition or their gut feelings.
1: You've taught classes on communications and romantic relationships for close to 15 years now. How have your students' views on dating changed over that time?
2: Dramatically. So in the beginning of my time at JMU, a lot of the questions focused on, is hookup culture okay?
1: Like morally?
2: Yeah, like is it morally okay to engage in hookup culture when I'm this young, you know? And then things turn to, you know, how do I deal with jealousy? Because I'm in college and if I date anybody, there's lots of other attractive people our exact same age and jealousy is rampant. And how do I deal with jealousy? And this got especially important to them during the, you know, evolving social media climate where people were really on social media more and more and more. And then once we started coming back from the pandemic, the conversation started to change into like, they started using all this language that I didn't understand, many of the words that I described earlier. And it was less of them asking me questions and more of me saying, what are you talking about? What did you just say? What is the talking phase? What do you mean you're in a situationship? What is that? And so I started realizing that maybe I was aging out and I needed to understand what they were even talking about. And so we would have these discussions where I would ask them lots of questions about their dating lives. And I realized there was research there to be done. And so that's when I conducted a study in 2024 about what it's like to be a Gen Zer and what early dating looks like for them.
1: Could you see yourself in them when they were talking about dating? Like, did it remind you at all about when you were dating?
2: I mean, sometimes, but a lot of it is really different. Like things that they find to be romantic are not things that I would have found or my friends would have found to be romantic when we were when we were in our early 20s.
1: What do you mean?
2: So a great example, they all talk about, and this has been the same since the beginning, everybody always talks about wanting to be in a relationship, right? So they all want it still. It's not that they don't want a romantic relationship. They do want it. They're just having trouble getting it. And I like to ask them, imagine you go to a grocery store this afternoon and you reach for an apple and a man reaches for the same apple and you have this funny interaction where you, you know, lock eyes and have a conversation and, oh my gosh, the same apple. And in the past, and I would argue in the early 2000s when I was their age, I think that many women especially would say, oh yeah, that would be so awesome. Like I could have met my husband in the grocery store touching the same apple, right? And I think many men would be like, oh yeah, that would be a great way to pick up a girl, right? But now when I say that example, they all audibly vomit. They audibly vomit. They in the classroom go, ugh, that's disgusting. I would be so freaked out if a man spoke to me in public like that in a grocery store. And if he touched the same apple as me, that is so gross. And so that was very much a rom-com scenario the 90s. And they do not like that at all anymore. And so I think this is doing something where it's hindering how they meet people. And they don't like the dating apps, but they're kind of dooming themselves to the dating apps because they don't want to be approached in public. So how are they supposed to have an interaction besides using the dating apps that they all hate?
1: Yeah. What role does social media have to play in all of this? You know, Gen Zers are basically the first generation to have social media available their whole lives.
2: Yes. It plays a massive role, a massive role. If a generation wanted to promote something in the past, we all had to have conversations with each other and agree and communicate with enough people that it became part of our generation's reality. And so sometimes that meant that things that started in California. You know, a lot of times California would start something and then it would take weeks or months to get all the way across the country. And if New York started something, it would take weeks or months to get all the way across the country for all the teenagers and young people to be doing the same thing. Where now Olivia Atwood says getting the ick on a television show maybe 10 times and then a few million view videos were created that week. And within minutes, everybody knew what getting the ick was. Everybody did. There's songs written about it.
4: He gave me.

0: And that happened quickly, like within days. And so social media helps Gen Z socially construct their reality so much faster than previous generations were able to.
1: I was at my family reunion a month or so ago, and just out of curiosity, I asked everyone to share their average screen time use. Mine was around 4 hours per day, which I'm totally ashamed of. And everyone else's was about the same, except for the lone Gen Zer in the room, my niece. She said hers was around 13 hours. That's
0: wow.
1: Literally almost every waking moment of the wow. day. How did the Gen Zers feel about phones in the context of dating?
0: Well, it's this reluctant love-hate relationship. So they don't want to use dating apps anymore, for the most part. They do not like it. My students will frequently talk about, I want to organically meet someone. And I'm like, by not speaking to people in public? What are you talking about? Like, they talk about this idealized world where they organically meet their romantic partners, but then they're not willing to do anything to change the way that they meet romantic partners so that they can achieve that goal. So they talk a big talk, but then they still use the dating apps because it's the only thing that they think is available. And it is the way that people meet each other. And they don't like how, you know, just superficial it is and that it's all based on what someone looks like. And I like to tell them, you know, it's always been about what someone looks like, whether you're in person or not. That's not changing. Yeah. So they don't like it, but they don't have a solution. And I would say to them, every single person I've interviewed for this study doesn't like it. So you guys need to talk to each other about how you don't like it. And you guys need to do something like make a couple TikToks. Maybe that would work.
1: Yeah, or maybe they need to watch more rom-coms from the 90s exactly. and early 2000s.
0: Exactly.
1: All right, let's end with this. What do you think Gen Z gets right when it comes to dating and love?
0: They are waiting longer to get married. And I think that that is a really great outcome. Gone are the days where half of my class is engaged by the end of their senior year. and so I think that that is positive. They're waiting a little longer. For the most part, I mean, I really like it when I come into class and I'm like, today we're going to talk about boundaries. And half of my class knows what boundaries are and they know what their boundaries are and they know how to communicate them. And that was not the case 15 years ago. They just thought, wait, I'm supposed to know what I like and what I dislike. And then I'm supposed to say it to someone. What do you mean? And so I think that that is beneficial. I also think when they're in a relationship that doesn't feel right, they're ending it. They're not staying longer than they should. But I think overall, things are going good with Gen Z. I just kind of wish that they would not reluctantly do things they don't want to do, which is the number one complaint they have.
1: Well, Jenny, this has been fun. Thanks for sharing your insight on With Good Reason.
0: Thank you.
2: Jenny Rozier is a communication studies professor at James Madison University. Asking your crush out is the ultimate leap of faith. You gotta muster up the courage and find the right words, and then there's always the chance they're just not that into you. But what if something existed, free and easily accessible, that could boost your odds of landing the date? David Rocher is a communication studies professor at Christopher Newport University. He studies the power of AI to make love connections.
1: David, you say a South Park episode got you interested in studying AI in the field of dating. I gotta know more. What's the episode about?
3: The boys were having trouble with their girlfriends, and one of the boys, I forget if it was Stan or if it was Clyde, said, well, I'm just using ChatGPT. So when my girlfriend texts me, I am immediately just asking ChatGPT to respond, and then I'm copying and pasting the response back to my girlfriend.
4: Hey, Clyde, can I talk to you?
5: Sure, bro.
4: Well, Wendy just came up to me and was acting all hurt because she thinks I don't care about her. Uh-huh. When she said that she wishes I would reply to her text the way that Clyde responds to Bebe, so, like, how do you do it? ChatGPT, dude. ChatGPT? Yeah, dude. There's a bunch of apps and programs you can subscribe to that use OpenAI to do all your writing for you. People use them to write poems, write job applications, but what they're really good for is dealing with chicks.
3: And suddenly, all the girlfriends are like, wow, you know, man, my boyfriend's so great. He's so attentive. He's so supportive. And it was making the boys who weren't doing that look bad in comparison.
1: Mm. So your big question, kind of prompted by this episode, was whether AI could help people land a date. How'd you test that?
3: Yeah. So came into this thinking like, well, we don't need to reinvent the wheel. Let's try to extend and replicate a study that already existed. And in the early 2000s, there was a study that looked at date request message effectiveness, but it was voicemails because in the early 2000s, texting, you know, it was there, but not quite as big. And so we took some of the procedures and approach from that particular study and modified it to a texting scenario and recruited participants who were single to ask somebody out. And they were randomly placed into, you know, one of three conditions. One, where they were told just to ask somebody out on a date that you have romantic interest in and do that on your own. The other participants were put into a condition where they were told to have ChatGPT write this message for them and copy and paste what ChatGPT said for asking them out. And the third condition was, well, ask ChatGPT to write this message, get the output, and then we want you to modify and edit it to whatever you'd like it to sound like. So take that ChatGPT date request message and make it sound like you. So we had these messages and they rated the message on their own.
1: All right, let's play a little game. Share some examples of the AI messages and human messages, but don't tell me which is which. I want to see if I can identify the ones that are AI, or I guess AI enhanced.
3: Yeah, so let's try this one on for size. Hi, how are you? I was wondering if you'd be interested in going out to dinner this weekend. My treat. Exclamation mark at the end.
1: Straight and to the point. Okay. All right. Mm-hmm.
3: Second one is, hey there, exclamation point. I've been thinking about getting to know you better and was wondering if you'd like to grab coffee or dinner sometime this week. And third one is, would you be interested in grabbing coffee or dinner with me sometime? I'd love the chance to get to know you better and share some great conversation.
1: I want to say the last one was AI.
3: The last one, there was AI involved, but that was an AI output modified by human. So there was AI, like the human had the final say over that message.
1: Okay, then the second one had to be AI, right?
3: It was, yeah, that was AI.
1: That was a lot harder than I thought.
3: Yeah, and I think that speaks to how good some of these large language models are at making predictions, because that's all they're doing is trying to figure out what's the best combination and ordering of words to arrive at the output based on your instructions.
1: So what ended up being your main findings from the study? Were AI messages better at landing a date?
3: They were, for people who were not aware of the source of the message. What we found is that when participants rated their own message, the AI and human messages weren't any different on effectiveness. But when you had the third-party coders and raters complete the ratings, those objective ratings, AI messages were rated as more effective than human messages. So it speaks to some of those broader concerns, right, about AI, that people have certain perceptions about new technology, including AI. And for like these more subjective tasks, there may be certain biases against the use of AI. But if you don't know, those AI messages were actually more effective than human written ones.
1: You know, lots of us use AI to edit our emails, but should we be using it to edit our private love messages as well?
3: I think if you're using it well and responsibly and with genuine intent, that should mitigate some of the concerns with like lack of authenticity. So I think there needs to also be some transparency at some point, like, or how are you using it? How do you communicate to a potential or current romantic partner that hey, you know, I'm trying to say the right thing here. Like, I want to let you know that I have bounced this idea off of this large language model in the same way that you could bounce an idea off a friend.
5: Yeah, yeah. But it doesn't seem like there's that same requirement, you know, if you bounce it off a friend. It seems more organic that way than using ChatGPT.
3: Right. And part of the issue there is that you're bouncing it off something that's not organic, that's something that's synthetic, right? So I think that's kind of one of the larger takeaways from these findings is you have to determine, and I think we're still so early on in the use of AI for, you know, personal reasons, like in relational communication, in the context of the study we published about asking somebody out on a date, those norms and positions and expectations and perceptions of AI, they're still evolving. We haven't quite arrived yet. You know, when technologies are new, you have to figure out culturally, societally, but also relationally, what is and what is not appropriate in terms of usage.
5: I met my wife on one of the dating apps years ago. AI really wasn't a thing back then. But do AI features exist on dating apps now, or are they currently in the works?
3: Some platforms do. Like, we'll offer you suggestions for prompts and responses to those prompts. Some will even offer suggestions when you're readying to send a message, right? Are you sure you want to kind of send that message? Which is very, very kind of simple stuff, right?
5: Right.
3: I've given a few talks about some of this research at conferences, and we actually had a representative from Tinder on the research team in the audience, and they had some thoughts as well because they're testing this. They're testing whether users are going to enjoy knowing that their prospective partner was using AI to like ask them out or to put their profile together.
5: How would they know? Would there be like a watermark at the bottom of the message that says like brought to you by AI or something?
3: You know, I wonder if that might be the route if they want to be transparent, because, you know, on social media, you see that AI generated content tag a lot on posts nowadays. And so will that show up on your profile? And you also see users using AI to generate profile photos on the platform as well, which I find to be humorous because that's not you. And there's always those concerns about deception with online dating.
5: Yeah, but doesn't it feel like using AI in messages is also kind of a form of deception as well?
3: It's a good question. I think if you're withholding the fact that you're using AI, yes, that's certainly a form of deception. That's a type of deception when you withhold information, right? But I also think that you're using a tool to help you communicate better, potentially. Ideally, the suggestions you get are things you learn to do on your own. Just like when you ask a friend or you take a class as an undergraduate or graduate student about how to communicate effectively, that maybe the suggestions you use, then you don't need to use it next time. Like, there's research that's coming out now that I'm currently working on too, that's looking at the back end of relationships too, where you're not just using it to secure a date. How are people using it to end relationships? As well as how are people using it to keep a relationship going? Like all those boys on South Park messaging, like there's research that points to the use of it for the ongoing effort in a relationship.
5: I don't know why, but it feels like I'm more open to using AI to end a relationship than I am to start a relationship.
3: Yeah, I think when you're using it to end a relationship, you don't have those same concerns about maintaining authenticity. Really what you're trying to do with a breakup message.

0: Yeah, you might have a particular reaction. You could either be very angry at that and angry,
1: yeah.
0: Or you could laugh it off and say, maybe I dodged something there.
2: David Roche is a communication studies professor at Christopher Newport University. This is With Good Reason. We'll be right back.
3: Massachusetts launched a program to track and combat hate in school sports. 4 years later, critics say discrimination and bullying remain a problem, and accountability is hard to find.
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3: I'm Chris Burrell. That story, Monday, on GBH's Morning Edition.
5: Funding for our programs comes from you.
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2: Welcome back to With Good Reason from Virginia Humanities. When you think of love, romantic love probably first comes to mind. But there are so many other types of love. And even though there's something universally human about love, it's deeply shaped by the values and traditions of cultures around the world. Nicole Willock is a professor of Asian religions and chair of the Department of Religious Studies and director of Asian Studies at Old Dominion University. She teaches a popular love, sex, and desire class through the lens of Eastern traditions. Nicole, how does a philosophy professor of Eastern traditions, aka you, end up teaching a love, sex, and desire class?
7: Well, at ODU, the Philosophy and Religious Studies Department teaches a lot of general education classes. And we were trying to come up with names of titles of classes that multiple teachers could teach and would, you know, be of interest to our students. And for some reason, Buddhist studies is not as hip with younger students anymore. I'm not exactly sure why, but it's just not as popular as it used to be.
2: What got you interested in Buddhist traditions when you were younger?
7: For me personally, I think I did grow up in New York State, and my aunt Leslie, shout out to Leslie, she's an artist, an amazing woman. She was in Nepal actually back in the early 80s, late 70s, leading treks. And so she actually brought me back from Nepal my first pair of Tibetan style boots and introduced me to Buddhism at the time. I didn't really understand it. I understood that Buddhism and culture were kind of intertwined with each other. And as an Asian studies student at the time, I was really lucky to go to China when I was only 20 years old. I was learning Chinese and I had the opportunity to study there. And I visited a lot of Buddhist monasteries and I had a lot of time to read. And I think that was really my entry point into Buddhism. And Buddhism made so much sense to me as kind of a philosophy and as I was seeing unfold as a way of life as well.
2: Well, you teach this love, sex, and desire class through a lens of Eastern traditions. You know, what is love? Love is one of those essential things that make us human. There's been an infinite amount of art created about it. I've personally experienced, and I'm sure you have too, but what exactly is it?
7: Yeah, I think that's a wonderful question. And don't we all want to just be able to answer it? And don't we already know what it is, right? I think, you know, especially when students come to the class, everyone's like, oh, I know, you know, we take for granted that we understand what love is. But, you know, just as communication is so problematic, just even between couples or friends or whatever, I really think that as a culture, we assume we understand what love is and that it's a universal thing, right? But when it comes to investigating it, when we look at love in different contexts, you know, whether that's historical context or social context or cultural context, we see that love manifests in different ways. And yeah, we can kind of see an overarching theme for different types of love, but I don't think we have an essential definition of love, although we all think we do.
2: Do you have a personal

0: definition of what love means to you?
1: I think I'm influenced by so many different cultures at this point. I mean, I'm 56 years old and I've lived in a lot of different countries. And I think my understanding of love is kind of complex, like a bit of like a mosaic or a tapestry, and it manifests in different ways. Yeah.
0: How dependent on culture is love, or is it not dependent at all? And it's just this universal force found in all of us humans.
1: You know, I think love as a category really intersects with both what is deeply personal and individual, and then also to community and the public, if you want to say, like, so the larger kind of social, political, historical context as well. So it's one of those really interesting categories that really touches meaningfully on both those aspects of ourselves, you know, the person as an individual and the person as a social being. So, yeah, you know, there is some sort of undoubtedly universal connection. I truly do believe in that, especially when it comes to what's often referred to the highest form of love, whether we want to call that divine love, or in Greek, it was called agape. In Tibetan Buddhism, you could say it's ningje, which means noble heart. But this sort of idea of true compassion, where there's no divisions between anybody and you or anything, and you can see everything equally, like true equanimity in that sense. You see that, you know, just across human cultures, this kind of form of universal love that is truly, I don't know, I feel like a human, but not just human. You kind of see it in animals too, don't
0: right.
1: you? Because like there's, you know, there is something about that devotion, that equanimity, that kindness, that big-heartedness that is undoubtedly human.
0: And you mentioned earlier that love can be broken down into different types.
1: Mm-hmm.
0: What are they? What are the different types of love?
1: Yeah, well, you know, we need what are called heuristics, right? Like these kind of interpretive lenses. And one way to make sense of love is to break them down into different types of categories. And there's a kind of classic way that I do it. And so you can say there's eros, right? The erotic love, or the romantic love, that sexual desire, that romantic type of love. There's storge, which is this kind of marriage or familial love that we get in a family unit. And then there's philia, which is often translated as brotherly love, but it's friendship. And often in the Greek sense, it's this kind of notion of hospitality, right? What do you do for those who are in close quarters with you, your friends, right? And then the third category I mentioned is agape, which is that kind of universal love, that divine love, that kind of larger than life in some ways. Yeah.
0: Well, let's start with brotherly love. Tell me about the brother orange story from China.
1: Oh, I love this story. So the last time I taught this class, I did this as a COIL class. So COIL is Collaborative Online International Learning. So I worked with another professor from Hong Kong. And so it was a really international class. And she proposed this idea of this story that I actually hadn't heard of before, but I loved it. And it's a BuzzFeed story, basically, by a guy called Matt Stapira. And it happened back in 2014, but you know, you can still Google it. It still comes up on BuzzFeed. He basically lost his phone in, I think it was in Brooklyn or Manhattan, in New York City somewhere. And then a few months later, he starts to see his photos, like on his iPhone, with this guy from China, who becomes his friend, and his nickname is Brother Orange.
2: Last year, I was sitting at this bar, I put my phone on the table, it gets swiped, these pictures start showing up, tons of selfies of a guy with an orange tree. And I just remember being like, you know what, I should do a BuzzFeed post on this. I went to bed that night, and everything has been different ever since.
1: And then Matt ends up becoming this kind of internet sensation in China. And then it takes it to the next level. And Brother Orange invites Matt over to China.
3: Hey, Brother Orange! How do you like Britney Spears?
4: Hey!
3: Nice to meet you!
4: Why I can to China?
5: Is everything the way you expected?
1: They're followed around and, you know, courted by, you know, all sorts of social media buzz and everything. But really, the essence of the story, it hits on not just their personal, you know, friendship, that they clearly admire each other and clearly have, you know, this kind of connection where they just enjoy each other's company, right? That kind of understanding of friendship that we typically understand as friendship. But they also, through this story, also shows this different types of hospitality or this different types of way of treating a guest, right? And in China, like, I've had the, you know, wonderful opportunity to study in China. And for me, this was really an opportunity for students to tap into this kind of incredible hospitality that you are given when you're a guest in China. You're treated to all these incredible meals. You're shown around. You always have an escort. You're never by yourself. You know, there's this kind of sense that there's this feeling that you really owe this person, not in an obligatory way, but you want to show this person your own culture. And it's just a beautiful story because you can see both that personal friendship type thing, but you also understand that there's more to it, that there's, you know, this kind of cultural friendship that happens through this exchange. And it's really quite a fun story. I recommend reading it.
0: You also teach about expressions of love in Japan. You know, I've heard the phrase, I love you, is pretty rare in Japanese culture. Is that true?
1: From what I understand, I haven't actually spent a lot of time in Japan. I've only been to the Tokyo airport. So I'm not a Japanese, a scholar of Japanese religions or anything. I have read a lot and I've spent a lot of time in China. And it's interesting because the character in Japanese is the same in Chinese, I, right? That's the same Chinese character that is used. And in Japanese, it's pronounced I-jou, is how I understand it's pronounced. And this is quite common in China as well, that it's just not common to say, I love you, right? That is a very uncommon thing to say. And love, romantic love, is expressed in a different way through actions, right? It's important to show one's deep, meaningful connections through what one does. And also, it sounds like I think the term is aishiteru, and that is also like a kind of written form, and it can be quite awkward from what I understand. Yeah, so all of these contexts and the way that we use language really matters. And, you know, when one is in relationship, it's really important to have that iterative process. Well, how do you understand love? What does love mean to you? And it's a conversation. It's not something that is one-sided, right? It's truly a kind of give and take and a back and forth and a dialogue that happens. And so I think that's what makes it really special, right?
0: I'm really interested in the section you teach about non-binary identities in Indian traditions. I believe they're called the Hidra.
1: Yeah, Madhavi Menon's book is really wonderful. One of the things that Menon really brings up is how Hijra, they're this kind of diverse category for a third sex, right? So some in American culture will call that trans, but basically it is a living community in India. They are very marginalized now, but they used to perform at the courts and be singers and performers and that kind of, they had a very esteemed role in Indian history. And
0: oh,
1: so we look at those various dynamics of how the historical context and the political context also really matters in how we understand even the most basic things. So, you know, science right now defines, and the predominant norms right now have a certain kind of fixed idea of what a sex is, and especially biological sex. But really, as soon as you start talking to a biologist, you know, this idea of what biological sex is much more complex than we really understand commonly.
0: You know, obviously, love and desire often go hand in hand. How do our ideas of desire here in the U.S. differ from those in the East, like India?
1: I like to look at these classical texts from India, like the Mahabharata or the Upanishads. But one of the ways that we look at this is these four goals in life, according to these texts. And there's generally considered four different goals, and they also roughly correspond to different time periods of adult life. And kama is one of those. So desire or pleasure is a part of a familial life. So after you're married and you want to start a family, comma is especially important aspect of one's life. And this is especially this idea of sexual desire. The term for not so much that romantic love or that familial love, another idea is that at the end of our life, right, you really concentrate on this idea of moksha, which is liberation and liberation from karma, liberation from life. So these exist all in these texts, and they really outline this way of living a meaningful life. Yeah.
0: What about Buddhism? Talk to me about the Four Noble Truths and what they have to say about love, sex, and desire.
1: Yeah, when we look at the Buddhist text, we mostly focus on the desire aspect of it because, you know, according to the First Noble Truth, life is suffering or dukkha, like it's permeated by this notion of suffering. And the Second Noble Truth is that desire is the origin of suffering. Now, desire is often trishna or kind of craving or thirst. And that desire is often to satisfy one's instinctual drives, but it can be also a desire for things to stay the same, right? Mm. Or also a desire to avoid unpleasant feelings. And then the third noble truth is just a kind of simple kind of cognitive thing where we can overcome this suffering by practicing the fourth noble truth, the Eightfold Path, right? And then when it comes to this Eightfold Path of practicing Buddhism, it gets more complicated because that path, as Buddhism spread from the Indian subcontinent to across Asia and now really across the world, how that path is interpreted is different and then is so bound with cultural expectations. So desire is almost a paradox, right? Because on one hand, it's this cause of suffering, right? But on the other hand, we all have it, right? We all have this kind of thirst. We all have, this is something that the reason why it's called a truth is because this is something common that, you know, is shared by really all sentient beings. Like we all need to, you know, literally drink, right? Like desire, the same word is we have that same craving for things, right? And so it's both this kind of life force, right? Desire is this life force and also this paradox of causing suffering. And that's why the middle way approach is so beautiful. You know, this like idea of the middle way, you can't pull the arrow too tight or too loose. You have to just get it just right. That middle way is finding that balance.
0: You teach about Tantra at the tail end of the class. What is Tantra? Is it a type of yoga?
1: Tantra is actually a category of texts, but it can be yoga, right? Some of the texts can be yogic, and that's the one I teach. There's a really wonderful book by Nita Chengguzang called Karma Mudra, The Yoga of Bliss. And again, it helps us understand the body, which, you know, again, most students come into the class, oh, I understand the body in this certain way, right? We have our biology classes and anatomy lessons and all of this. But one of the things I try to show is that the body is not always conceived of in the same way in different cultures and, again, in different historical contexts. Dr. Nita Chengguzang's book is really wonderful because it's a really easy read in a lot of ways. It breaks down a lot of the key ideas of the yoga of bliss and teaches about really that one needs to understand one's own body in order to achieve bliss, whether that's for oneself or in sexual union or whatever. But one of the ways that it's understood is that the body is just understood in different ways. And there's these three main components, if you will. There's one, the wind, which is long. And then there's channels, which are in Tibetan sa. And then there's this kind of essence or tikle, right? And the way that this is kind of understood is that the wind moves through the body kind of like a horse. The channels are like roads in the body. And tikle are like the essence or the mind, which is the rider that moves them. So the idea is that through yogic practices, you know, you can control the channels and the wind in your own body. And that is what can lead to bliss. But it takes lots of practice. And Tibetan yoga is it draws from the different traditions of yoga. When you look at Tibetan medicine, it's really such a fascinating history. Apparently there were Greek doctors or medicinal practitioners, and then Chinese medicine, and then Indian medicine, the Ayurvedic tradition, all meeting in Tibet in, you know, back in 8th, 9th century, 10th century. And this is how the kind of medical text formed and then became more canonical later in the 12th, 13th century. But this idea of the body is a really, it's a fascinating way for students to understand that even the most kind of basic concepts of how we understand our body is also culturally bound. You know, it's really is, it's what we're taught. It's how we learn. It's what our family teaches us, what our schools teach us, is what society as a whole through social media and other means teaches us. And so it helps, I think, understand that the world is such a rich place and there's not one, yeah, one definition of love, sex, or desire.
0: You know, there's been some talk about how young people are having less sex than older generations. I'm curious, are your students pretty squeamish when learning and talking about this stuff, or are they, you know, still as interested as ever?
1: Well, you know, I think I started teaching this class post-COVID, so I noticed that they're much more comfortable talking about things. I use this annotation tool called Perusal in my classes, which allows them to read text and then to comment. They have to annotate the text and then they comment on each other's annotations, right? They have to ask a question and then comment on it. And they're definitely really, like, those discussions are so rich and not filtered very much to do with the text, or, but, you know, they'll get into the details more there. Whereas in class, it does tend to be a little bit more reserved. And certainly, you know, it has to be a safe space. I think that's really key in the classroom, is that you create the safe space. And, you know, what happens in the classes is, you know, really important to honor each other's different viewpoints, and that not everybody's going to agree with each other. And that's okay. And that, you know, to just have that basic respect for one another's viewpoints and the material, quite frankly, because some of the material is different, you know, than they're used to. And that's okay. And they don't have to agree with it. And that's okay too. But it's important that we take things, I think, seriously, like that there's a serious point of view, and what people say and what people read is that we take it with a certain level of respect, and that's really important. So I don't think squeamish is the right word. I think they're shy, just because this generation, my daughter had her first year of high school all online. So, and she's an only child. So, you know, you don't get a lot of social interaction. And so that social aspect of talking with one another, that's actually the magic of the classroom. And we need to be talking to each other. We need to be having these iterative processes. We need to be saying, hey, how do you understand love? How do you understand brotherly love? What is this thing called Tantra? I've heard this before, but what is this here? You know, and those, like, iterative processes, those dialogues are just so crucial. Because we're just living in this kind of one-way world right now of, like, social media says this, and therefore that is, right? And that it's not. Hello, you know, this is, you know, as soon as we start diving in a little deeper, we understand that it actually, no, it's really much more complex on that. And you know, these definitions are, humans love to try to make sense of things. Like, we love to put definitions on things. But the fact is that humanness is really messy.
0: We've been talking about your students, but what about you? What has Asian philosophies taught you about love, sex, and desire that you've really clung to in your life?
1: I think, like, that I always go back to the concept of Ningjie, which is compassion. That's often how it's sort of generally translated. But I think that idea is that I really try to embody this notion that, you know, no matter who or what I encounter in this life, is that I treat them with a certain level of respect and treat everyone the same. And it's almost impossible to do, but I really try to do that. I just think it's so important that we treat people with respect, and animals and nature, that sense of compassion, to have a noble heart. That's what I aspire to the most, yeah.
0: Well, Nicole, I've had a blast talking with you. Thanks for sharing your insight on With Good Reason.
1: Thank you, Matt. It's been a pleasure.
0: Nicole Willock is a professor of Asian religions and chair of the Department of Religious Studies and director of Asian Studies at Old Dominion University. With Good Reason is produced by Virginia Humanities, which acknowledges the Monacan Nation, the original people of the land and waters of our home in Charlottesville, Virginia. Our production team is Sarah McConnell, Allison Quance, and Lauren Francis. Special thanks to Jenny Taylor for booking assistance. And to Lamar Ford at CNU, Chris Boros at WMRA, and to Jordan Christie at WHRV for recording assistance. 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I'm Matt Darrow. 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

0: 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At GBH, we play out the night with some jazz. 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Jazz is up next on GBH 89.7.
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89.7 GBH Music with George's Dilemma, done nicely by the group that comes up, Reed Hoisin Project, featuring Keith Bishop and Dan Wilson and Billy Test and others are part of this. Hugo Cruz is part of this release too. And its CD is entitled Home. Nicely done by the artist. It's called Reed Hoisin and his project here at 89.7. Start things off here at GBH Music. Well, it's 9:05 and a good evening to you on this rainy night. It's cool and cloudy outside. Temperatures around 59 degrees. If you're out there traveling, take it easy. Be safe. That storm is still hanging around. It's going to be hanging around for at least a couple more days. And eventually by Wednesday, the sun will come back out. But we got some great music to share with you tonight from now till midnight. We got some new things to share with you, some old favorites as well. So kind of get you to sit back and relax and enjoy the music here at 89.7. So let's get started with Chick Corea from his recording called The Ultimate Adventure on 89.7 FM.

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a trio affair. Mike Catalano, his most recent recording here at 89.7 from The Pianist. It's special guests like Steve Gadd and Eddie Gomez, Randy Brecker, and Will Lee are part of this release. The composition was entitled Night Side Up from The Pianist from Mike Catalano here at 89.7 GBH Music. And Antonio Dolfo was part of the mix too from his Balijo's release. It's a new recording here at 89.7. Sambalio is the name of the composition we were listening to, Antonio Adolfo. And vocalist Somi, What Does It Take to Bloom? We heard the title track from this artist. She hasn't recorded in quite a few years, and it's good to see that she's back in the studio. What Does It Take to Bloom from vocalist Somi. And we started off with New England native Chick Corea from this recording called The Ultimate Adventure featuring Hubert Laws on flute. Well, it's 9:27 GBH Music. Al Davis with you. Thanks for spending your Sunday night with us. And join us for Jazz Night at the Boston Public Library Thursday, October 8th. You'll hear High Fusion, a trio of classical trained and musicians who blend Western jazz with rhythms and melodies of their Middle Eastern backgrounds. 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

That's vocalist Liz Wright. She calls that one Stop from the recording Dreaming Wide Awake. Vocalist Liz Wright here at 89.7 GPH Music. Stop. Charles Tolliver was part of the mix too here at 89.7. The great Charles Tolliver plays trumpet. He has a great personnel too, assisting Charles. Gary Bartz is helping out on alto saxophone. Herbie Hancock is the pianist, along with Ron Carter on bass and Joe Chambers on drums. A reissue from Charles Tolliver, recorded back in July 2nd of 1968. Great trumpet player, Charles Tolliver, here at GBH Music. And Pat Metheny, Side Eye, his brand new release here at 89.7. Don't Look Down is the name of the composition we listened to from the guitarist, Pat Metheny. It was 9:49. Al Davis with you. Thanks for spending your Sunday night with us on this rainy, cloudy, stormy Sunday night. But we have the music for you here at GPH Music. Let's continue. Here's Joe Sample.

0: And music from the Count Basie Orchestra, recorded a few years ago, directed by Grover Mitchell. The release is called Swing Shift. We heard the composition called Easy Go from the Count Basie Orchestra here at 89.7. And a classic from Joe Sample from his Invitation release. And we heard the tune entitled Black is the Color from keyboardist Joe Sample here at 89.7. We're coming up to 9:58. We're going to take a short break here at 89.7. And we'll come back on the other side with some new material from Donald Vega. It's called Play It Forward here at GBH Music. If you're concerned about our weather, well, it's going to rain at least up to Wednesday. That storm is just hanging around and, you know, just doing its thing. But we need the water. But that's beside the point. We've got some cloudy weather for at least Monday, Tuesday, and right up to Wednesday. And temperatures jump up around 69 degrees. 9:58, Al Davis. Thanks for spending your time with us on this Sunday night. We have jazz every Friday, Saturday, and Sunday night, starting at 9 o'clock here at GBH Music. Let's take a break. We'll come back with some music from Donald Vega on 89.7 FM.
1: A state effort to curb hate in school sports launched with high hopes. 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I'm Chris Burrell. 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

There's only one band that sounds like that. That's Duke Ellington and his orchestra. Recorded in Berlin, 65, and Paris, 67. Midriff is the name of the composition. Boy, I miss seeing this band, I tell you. I've seen them quite a few times. Cat Anderson and Cootie Williams and Herbie Jones and Ellington's son, Mercer Ellington, Ray Nance, and Paul Gonzalez, Johnny Hodges, my goodness, Rufus Reed, Harry Connie. Man, Harry Connie used to play that baritone saxophone. He used to hit these notes and hit one note and he would play it over. I said, just one note, holding, playing it for about a minute, 2 minutes. And finally, he'd bring the notes down and continue. But I used to watch Ellington. He used to say, we'll give him that expression, come on, keep going, keep going. That's Harry Connie on baritone. Sam Woodyard helped as well, and John Lamb. But what a wonderful, wonderful band. Duke Ellington and his orchestra. Midriff is the name of that, GBH Music. Hope you enjoy that as well. And Michael Franks, a big happy birthday to the guitarist and vocalist Michael Franks from his Abandoned Garden release, This Must Be Paradise, from the vocalist Michael Franks here at GBH Music. Now, always there's some new artists that come through, and this is one of them. I really appreciate their music. Randall Haywood and April May Webb. Their most recent recording is called Dishes Ain't Clean. Sounds of April and Randall. Randall plays trumpet and does some vocal work, and April does the vocal work as well. She does a lot of the composing to this release, Dishes Ain't Clean. And she calls this one The Way Life Used to Be. Hope you enjoyed that, from April May Webb on vocals and Randall Haywood, who does trumpet and does some flugelhorn work too, and vocals. And other folks, Jacob Webb and other folks, are part of this recording as well. Dishes Ain't Clean, sounds of April and Randall. And some local talent this time around from Iran Israel. He has a new release.

which means that Donald Vega, his most recent recording, here at 89.7. It's 10:29. This is Al Davis with you on your Sunday night. Hope you're enjoying our music on this rainy Sunday night, but the stormy. But we keep things calm here musically here at GPH Music. Well, join us for Jazz Night at the Jazz Nights at the Boston Public Library Thursday, October 8th, and you'll hear High Fusion, a trio of classical trained musicians who blend Western jazz with rhythms and melodies of their Middle Eastern backgrounds. 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Well, it's 10:30 on this Saturday night as we continue with the music here at 89.7. This time around is Herbie Hancock to take us for a nice little groove. Let's sit back and enjoy. I'm Al Davis, and thanks for joining us.

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0: This is music from Ray Oviedo. His most recent recording called Slight Accent. What a nice groove, huh? Ray Oviedo. And right before that, we heard from John Beasley and his SWR Big Band and Invisible Piano. Can't Hide Love, a Skip Scarborough composition here at 89.7. That's John Beasley here at 89.7. And we got a chance to hear from Denise Donatelli. Take My Breath Away from the vocalist. Brazilian Love Song was the name of the tune we were listening to. Denise Donatelli, Take My Breath Away on the Savant recording label. And Sean Mason started our set off with a state of the art. And we heard the composition called Honey Pie from the pianist here at 89.7. Sean Mason and his trio, State of the Art. I'm Al Davis, and we're going to take a short break, and we'll come back on the other side with a group they call themselves Wing Walker. Let's take a listen. We'll be right back.
1: A state effort to curb hate in school sports launched with high hopes. But now, some say too many student athletes are still being targeted. I'm Chris Burrell. That story Monday on GBH's Morning Edition.
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tune is called The Illusionist. It's a new recording from Tony Gray and Bob James together. Nostalgia is the name of the release here at 89.7. Interesting recording. Tony Gray plays bass and, of course, Bob James on keyboard. Very nice. And Charlie Wood, Your Love is in My Home from Charlie. A Timeless Place is named the composition. We listened from the pianist and vocalist Charlie Wood here at GBH Music. And speaking of vocalists, some local talent this time around, it's Joan Watson Jones from her Love Sings release. We heard the title track from this recording. Joan has been around New England for many, many years, and she has a wonderful band with her as well. So it's a new recording, a beautiful picture on this too, like the birds and so forth. But it's called Love Sings, Joan Watson Jones, here at GBH Music, Love Sings. And Wing Walkers did a nice job with John Coltrane's composition entitled Naima, here at GBH Music. It's 11:26. Al Davis with you. Thanks for spending your Sunday night with us. We have jazz every Friday, Saturday, and Sunday night starting at 9 o'clock. And Belinda Robinson is your host every Friday night here at 89.7. Well, let's continue. Here's Miles Davis.

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That's vocalist Phyllis Hyman, here at 89.7. And she calls that one Meet Me on the Moon. The late vocalist Phyllis Hyman, here at GBH Music. She did some work with McCoy Tyner, too, I remember years ago. And did some Broadway stuff as well. So, vocalist Phyllis Hyman. We remember Phyllis Hyman here at GBH Music. Then we got a chance to hear from Nat Reeves from his Now in Time release. Portrait of Jeannie. Arn Evans is the pianist, along with Jeff Tane Watts on drums, Eddie Henderson on trumpet, Steve Davis on trombone, and Eric Alexander on tenor saxophone. Nat Reeves, who plays bass, Now in Time, his most recent recording. And Liz Wright, too, Dreaming Wide Awake from Liz, from the album entitled When I Close My Eyes. It's here at 89.7. It's named actually the name of the composition. Dreaming Wide Awake is the name of the release, from vocalist Liz Wright. We have Quincy Jones in there, too, from his Walking in Space. I Never Told You, from Quincy Jones. And Miles Davis started our set off. This was taken from the Legacy Edition from the Kind of Blue release. It's called France Fran Dance, name of the tune, from Miles Davis, Coltrane, and Kenneth Boyle. Well, we're wrapping things up. It's 11:55, and thanks for spending your weekend with us here at GBH Music. As I mentioned, we have jazz every Friday, Saturday, and Sunday night. And Linda Robertson will be the next Friday night to continue jazz program here at GBH Music. Well, we got some rain for the next couple of days, but the sun is going to appear on Wednesday, Thursday, and Friday. And temperatures, they're talking up around 76 degrees. My goodness, we can sure use that. Well, you take care of yourself. Have a good week. Thanks for spending some time with us. I'm Al Davis. 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
4: 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I mean, the ears and skin are picking up the sound waves that are coming to us, passing through us, for example. 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
6: A huge statue has bitten the dust in Kolkata, and almost no one is shedding any tears. Sports Today describes it.
7: It has stood tall in front of the iconic Salt Lake Stadium in Kolkata for several years. In front of the VIP gate is the sculpture of a headless torso with two balls on its feet and the Biswa Bangla ball on the top of the waist.
6: It is hard to describe. Two muscled, veiny legs in white soccer shorts, and on top of the shorts, instead of a torso, a big ball like a globe. The Bengali letter Bo standing in for Bisho Bangla, or Bengal and the world. And when a new government came to power in the state recently, ousting the old one, which had been here for 15 years, that statue was one of the first things to go. This is Sandeep Roy in Kolkata. The former chief minister of West Bengal, Mamata Banerjee, lamented, "I feel very bad." That's natural. The statue was apparently her brainchild. She had designed the logo on it. She said sports fans loved to take selfies with it. But few sympathized. Her government had removed a long-standing public art project as well, overnight. Poruma, a sculpture showing a tribal woman inspired by folk art. It was by renowned artist Shanu Lahiri, who had died the year before. It had become such a landmark since it was installed in 1987. The area had become known as Poruma Island. But it had to make way for one of the Bisho Bangla globes. Now one might say, what goes around comes around. At that time, the artist Chitrabanu Mojumdar had told the Times of India, "In the US, minimalist sculptor Richard Serra's works have often courted controversy and led to public debate. Why can't that happen here?" He was probably referring to the Tilted Ark affair. In 1981, Serra installed a 15-ton rusting steel slab that cut across Federal Plaza in Lower Manhattan. He didn't think public art had to necessarily beautify public space. He wanted to disrupt it instead. Many New Yorkers didn't agree. New York Times art critic Grace Gluck called it an awkward, bullying piece that may conceivably be the ugliest outdoor art in the city. Employees of the government offices around the plaza collected signatures demanding its removal. It led to a hearing and heated debates, as recounted in the documentary Tilted Ark. Some government officials panned it.
8: Abstract art is fine and dandy, but when the public puts its money up for it, I think it ought to have some say in the matter.
6: The jury voted to remove the sculpture. Serra sued, citing his right to free speech, but to no avail. The sculpture belonged to the government, not him.
9: Obviously, I hope the ark is removed and auctioned off if possible. There is no shame in admitting a $175,000 mistake.
6: One night, it was cut up and hauled away to a scrap metal yard. Serra protested, but to no avail.
10: I can't live in a country that commissions my art, invites me to the White House, shakes my hand, and tears my work down.
6: And Sarah warned against valuing art via referendum.
10: You know, if you had a referendum between a slot machine and Beethoven, there'd be no Beethoven.
6: It all raises an interesting question about public art, whether in Kolkata or New York. What is the real purpose of public art? In India, most of the time, it's either about beautification or it's just a monument to patriotism. In fact, public art in India these days tends to believe bigger is always better. India has the world's tallest, second tallest, and third tallest sitting statues. Public art in general is not something born out of public discussion, input, and demand. The former government had promised to make Kolkata into London, and as part of that project, it had installed mini Big Ben clock towers all over the city. And as a gift for soccer lovers, a statue of football great Messi when he visited the city. Now the Messi statue is gone as well as part of the public art change sweeping the city. When the minister says the football statue was ugly, few disagreed. However, when a minister says it will be replaced by something more aesthetically pleasing, many are wary as they brace themselves for more giant statues, just playing a different political ball game.

0: Larry Dapsis is a kind of tick whisperer. You want to find some ticks? He's your guy. He's an entomologist who studies ticks for the Cape Cod Cooperative Extension. He combs fields and forests looking for them. But of course, most people don't want to find ticks.
1: People think I'm evil, and that's just hurtful.
0: This is Larry's best impression of a tick.
1: People despise me.
0: Why do they despise you, tick?
1: Well, it's not my fault, but I just might make you sick by giving you a bacteria that I didn't even ask to have in my body.
0: That's really sad.
1: It is.
0: There are more and more Lyme infections on Cape Cod each year. The Cape and the Islands were the first places in Massachusetts where Lyme disease emerged. Each case of Lyme starts with a tick sitting quietly on a tree or a blade of grass. They do this thing called questing. They stick their legs up in the air and they wait. They do this when they're looking for their next blood meal, which is exactly what it sounds like. Most ticks can't see, but they can feel body heat and detect changes in carbon dioxide. That's how they find their next host. You could call this a snack sense. Here's our tick again.
1: When I happen to latch onto something that tastes good enough to maybe want to eat, I've got a pair of things that are like scalpel blades with little hooks.
0: Between the scalpels, ticks have a beak.
1: It's kind of like a soda straw.
0: The tick splits the host's skin with its scalpels, sticks in its beak straw, and feeds.
2: I think it's probably so slow that it's not truly like a slurping, like that kind of sound.
0: That's Dr. Stephen Rich, director of the Laboratory of Medical Zoology and professor of microbiology at UMass Amherst.
2: It's probably over many hours and hours and hours.
0: And while it feeds, it also spits. Tick spit contains all sorts of stuff, including Lyme-causing bacteria.
1: I'm going to feed for perhaps 4 or 5 days till I get my fill.
0: A tick can blow to 200 times its original size while sucking your blood. If it does, it falls off and goes to sleep, just like anyone after a big meal. Or it may be found before it's done eating. Chatham resident Ryan McIntyre found a tick on her head a few years ago.
3: I like totally felt one, like embedded in my scalp.
0: She dug it out. She was fine for a while, until she wasn't.
3: It wasn't until I was studying abroad that I really knew for a fact something bigger was wrong.
0: Weird things began to happen in her body. She had trouble hiking, swimming, she even had to stop surfing. She got hit with low blood sugar and tremors, aches, dizziness, and eventually a test confirmed that she had contracted Lyme disease. Now, she's not sure if it was that tick on her head that gave her Lyme, but what she does know is that she didn't take antibiotics after that bite. Antibiotics would have targeted the culprit, Borrelia burgdorferi, or Borrelia for short. It's a kind of bacteria, and it's wily, insidious, and tough. It has a funny shape, like a corkscrew. Scientists call that shape a spirochete. And like any good bacteria, these spirochetes hunt for the body's vulnerable nooks and crannies.
2: When it gets into us, we're not entirely sure where it ends up. Sometimes it's heart tissue, sometimes it's joint tissue. The problem is it's not supposed to be in us, so it causes problems.
0: As soon as the spirochetes enter the body, they start multiplying. Multiply. They like that. As they multiply, the human body detects the Borrelia and sends out antibodies. But these spirochetes, they're tricky. They're good at slipping under the immune system's radar. To go undercover, they rearrange their outer proteins. Think of it like this. You're at a soccer match. There's a bunch of antagonistic hooligans causing trouble. Security identifies them by their striped jerseys and tries to kick them out. But this crew is sneaky. Some change into different colors, maybe some put on a shirt and tie. Some even hide in the bathroom. Bathroom, in this case, being the heart, the joints, the eyes, etc. For Ryan, the symptoms started in her brain. Fatigue, depression.
3: Be really foggy, almost like you're just like in this spooky haunted house that you cannot really see too far ahead of you.
0: The spirochetes hung out in her brain for a while, and then they multiplied. They moved to her heart. She experienced inflammation and an increased heart rate.
3: almost as if it was like just gonna like beat out of my chest, like really, really fast.
0: Then the spirochetes moved on to her joints.
3: Literally feels like someone's like hammering nails into your joints, like one by one.
0: Ryan says it feels like her whole body was besieged by Lyme. At this point with Lyme disease, the hooligans, the spirochetes, have overrun the stadium. Help is needed. The security, the immune system, it's doing what it can, but it's just not enough. The immune system needs reinforcements. Reinforcements like antibiotics. So what started as a scuffle with ruffians at a soccer match turns into war. A full-blown battle with soldiers and artillery. The antibiotics? Those are like grenades. Here's Dr. Rich.
2: You sort of lob them in there, boom, they blow up. They just keep it from growing so that immune system has enough time to get all its resources in place and have an appropriate response. So like a minefield is out there.
0: The minefield, Ryan's body.
2: They're just sitting there.
0: The antibiotics are just sitting there.
2: Doing their job, you know, blowing up things.
0: Blowing up the spirochetes.
2: Until the soldiers can get there and actually do the fighting.
0: Dr. Rich wants to better understand this battle with Lyme disease. To do that, he and his research team study the bacteria and where we get it from, ticks. In his lab, they pulverize ticks into dust and extract DNA to find out if each is infected. There are still a lot of questions about Lyme disease. Debate rages over whether Lyme is a curable infection or a chronic illness. But what we do know is the tick population is growing every year. More people are getting bitten, and more people are getting sick. Ryan McIntyre is taking antibiotics for her Lyme disease now, and she hopes she'll be back surfing again soon. And those ticks? They're still out there, still lurking, harboring Borrelia spirochetes, and waiting for their next blood meal. On Cape Cod in Massachusetts, I'm Robin Miniter.
4: This is Timeline from VPR Classical, an exploration into the development of Western music. I'm James Stewart. Have you ever been to a restaurant and heard something like this? The reason why a restaurant would choose to use this version rather than the traditional Happy Birthday to You is because until recently, that song was protected under copyright. The company Sonny Burchard of the Warner Music Group claimed the rights to that melody. They earned an estimated $2 million a year in licensing fees for what is arguably the most popular song in the world. They owned that music. This concept of ownership and authorship was completely foreign in the early Middle Ages. Most of the composers working during this time were working for the church, so they had to really question who owned the melody and who can really own a song. So we have many examples of music from this time, but very few composers' names to attach to them. Most are just marked anonymous. There are two exceptions to this rule, and those exceptions are Leonin and Perrotin. Leonin worked around the late 12th century. He taught at the School of Notre Dame in Paris. Now, this school is noteworthy because of its development of the rules of harmony. Leonin wrote an early work of harmony that became the standard for those who followed him, including Perrotin. Perrotin the Great was most likely a successor of Leonin. He also taught at the School of Notre Dame and also wrote early experiments in harmony. He's noteworthy for his works that balance four independent voices at once, including this work, his Viderunt Omnes. The only reason we know these composers' names is really just a fluke. A student that attended the cathedral during the time of Perrotin wrote an early treatise on music theory. And in this work, he dropped names. He told us works that Leonin and Perrotin had written we would have never known otherwise. The funny thing is, we don't even know the name of that student. We simply know that he was an Englishman, and we call him Anonymous 4. The concept of a composer actually acknowledging the authorship of their own work is one of the hallmarks of the Renaissance that was to come a couple of centuries later. Find out more about Leonin and Perrotin and explore the timeline at vpr.net/classical.
5: Hello and welcome to Today I Learned Climate. I'm your host, Laura Hesse Fisher of the MIT Environmental Solutions Initiative. Today, we've invited a guest on the show to help us see climate change not in tons of carbon dioxide, but as a matter of health.
6: My name is Amrutha Nori Sarma, and I'm currently an assistant professor in environmental health at the Boston University School of Public Health. So the meaning of public health is the health of the population as a whole. And my research primarily focuses on the impacts of extreme weather associated with climate change on health outcomes, and in particular, health outcomes among vulnerable populations.
5: Professor Nori Sarma's field of research is a growing one. As people around the world are being exposed to rising temperatures and rising seas, food instability and wildfire smoke, public health officials are among those preparing and responding.
6: Climate change is inherently a part of every single public health issue and crisis that we are and will continue to face in the coming decades. Like, if you list any public health issue, I will provide you how that links back to climate change and how it's important for everyone to be thinking about in public health.
5: And vice versa, all the impacts of climate change can be thought about in terms of how they affect human health.
6: We're interested in drought, which may have important physical and also mental health impacts. We're also interested in flooding. So inland flooding may be associated with higher rates of gastrointestinal illness, for example, as waterborne diseases propagate. We're also interested in wildfires. And the physical health impacts of wildfire smoke are relatively well outlined, including things like cardiovascular disease and respiratory illness.
5: But rather than lecture you with a long list of disasters, we want to help you understand how the field of public health thinks through these challenges so we can put ourselves in a better position to respond. So let's take a journey through how public health officials think about climate change by zeroing in on one type of natural disaster that is intensified by climate change. It's Professor Nori Sarma's main research focus, heat waves.
6: Heat waves are an excellent example of the impacts of climate exposures on health, because everybody, as the climate changes, will start to experience higher temperatures in the summertime. And we know that those heat wave periods will not only become more intense, they will happen more often, and they will also be longer in duration.
5: This is very much happening already all over the world. For example, in the summer of 2023, the American Southwest suffered a heat wave that NASA called unprecedented. In Phoenix, Arizona, it was over 110 degrees Fahrenheit for 31 straight days, almost 2 weeks longer than the previous record. So what happens when people have to live through these extremes?
6: The first people who get ill because of extreme heat are the people who have underlying health conditions that may be exacerbated by the heat exposure, like renal insufficiency, cardiovascular disease, etc. So they just tend to become sick a few days earlier.
5: This is really important for hospitals to prepare for. A heat wave can cause a sudden rush to the ER as people with pre-existing conditions all start needing emergency care at the same time.
6: And then as the heat wave continues to occur, who are the people who are just really getting impacted by the extreme heat exposure that otherwise would have been perfectly healthy? For example, from heat stress, heat stroke, heat strain.
5: And if extreme heat is new to your area, healthcare staff might need new training.
6: If someone presents to an emergency department for a heat stroke, it looks very similar to somebody presenting to the emergency department for a regular stroke. but the treatment is totally different. If you're having a heat stroke, they need to get you into an ice bath and make sure you have rehydration, water, and oral rehydration salts. So we need to be interacting and talking with the clinicians so that they know, oh, your patient might actually be having a heat stroke, and here are the things that you can do to try and reduce that adverse health event. We've also seen in the literature that there are mental health impacts of heat exposure. My own research has shown increases in the rates of substance use disorders, mood and anxiety disorders, stress disorders, schizophrenia, self-harm, and a whole host of other mental health outcomes.
5: It turns out that a lot of climate impacts are like this. They surface all different types of vulnerabilities that our society already has.
6: We think of climate change as a threat multiplier. So we do anticipate that climate change will impact different people differently, depending on whether they have pre-existing health conditions, depending on what types of communities they're living in, and what is the resilience that the community has to climate change.
5: Which is why public health includes more than just what happens in clinics and hospitals.
6: Do I live in a community that has the resources to respond to extreme weather? Do we have the money to build a city green space? If I don't have access to a cooling center, do I have an air conditioner in my own home? And if I have an air conditioner in my home, do I experience power outages, or do I have regular access to power? Do you have access to nearby health resources? If you need to visit a hospital, is it close to you or is it far away from you?
5: And the answers to those questions are going to vary a lot from place to place.
6: One of the primary things that we have seen in our work is that it really helps to have the communities that are most impacted by the changing climate participate and have a seat at the table when it comes to discussing what is the right intervention. So one of the most excellent extreme heat adaptation plans that we have in the US is the New York City Heat Adaptation Plan. And one of the things that they recommend is, when it's hot outside, go visit a cooling center, go to the nearest mall that is air conditioned, or go to a movie theater. So we carried that heat adaptation plan over into the city of Ahmedabad, which is in the northern state of Gujarat, India. And the feedback that we received from the community in Ahmedabad was, it's not feasible to ask the most vulnerable populations who are living in very low income and sometimes slum communities in the city to go into a shopping mall or a movie theater, because they would be stopped by security at the door of the mall, or they wouldn't be able to afford the cost of admission to a movie theater. What turned out to be more feasible in that context was to extend the opening hours of urban green spaces. These are places that are going to be at least a few degrees cooler than the surrounding city environment during those extreme heat periods. And these are also places that many different communities were able to access and feel like they were welcomed there. You can do kind of a combination of taking the best practices from communities that have currently experienced extreme heat or other types of climate exposures, and then bringing a local perspective to that as well.
5: And while we've talked so far about adapting to the effects of climate change, public health also comes into play when we work to prevent future climate change. Because many of the same actions that in the long run would help us stop warming the planet are actually good for our health right now. Take coal power, for example. It's the most climate polluting major source of energy, and pretty much every plan to deal with climate change calls for coal to be drastically reduced. But it also creates other kinds of pollution that are impacting people right now.
6: Reductions in coal combustion is going to have implications for future climate change, but that's not going to change our climate until, you know, 2040, 2050. But in the near term, it's going to reduce the incidence of black lung and lung cancer and, you know, other types of adverse health outcomes today. Or, you know, one of the other things is increasing green spaces and public transportation options. And these have implications for lung health, but also mental health. And then downstream, there are improvements to our climate. We don't have to look to 20 years from now to see the benefits of these policies. We can see them right away.
5: I grew up and live in the Philadelphia area. And we're seeing flooding, wildfire smoke, and heat trends like I have never seen before. Think about where you live. Your area might be experiencing similar or different impacts. Now, put on your public health goggles. Which people and which communities will need the most help?
6: One of the most effective tools that we've seen in adapting to extreme heat, for example, is neighbors checking in on their neighbors that they know are vulnerable, or friends checking in on their friends. A very simple, I know that my neighbor is elderly and I know that they might be alone in their home during this heat wave. I should check in on them and make sure that they don't need anything. These societal and social ties can be very helpful in reducing the impacts of climate exposures. Often, the most valuable resource that we have is the people living around us and the communities that we have.
5: That's it for today's episode, but there is so much more to learn about climate change and public health. You can check out tilclimate.org. TIL Climate is produced by the MIT Environmental Solutions Initiative at the Massachusetts Institute of Technology. David Lushansky is our editor and producer. Aaron Kroll is our scriptwriter and associate producer and did our artwork. Alana Hirschfeld is our production assistant. Michelle Harris is our fact checker. Sylvia Scharf is our climate education specialist. The music is by Blue Dot Sessions, and I'm your host and producer, Laura Hesse Fisher. A big thanks to Professor Amruta Nori Sarma for joining us, and thank you for listening.

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1: They want to make strangers into friends, which is, in some ways, I think what radio does and a good radio story does. 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
2: Bon Vedic made music for music's sake, and if you've never heard of him, you are not alone. Bon Vedic was a composer, maybe the best composer you've never heard of. Producer Sally Herships is trying to track down exactly who this guy is. She started at the Metropolitan Opera.
3: What are you here this evening to see?
4: I'm here to see a Trittico. It's three operas by Puccini.
3: Are you a big opera fan?
4: I'm an opera freak.
3: Have you ever heard of Gabriel von Vedic?
4: Von Vedic? I don't believe I have.
5: Gabriel von Vedic? No. Who is that?
6: Gabriel
3: von Vedic.
6: No. Is she a modern singer?
3: He's a Hungarian composer.
6: Say the name. How do you spell the last name?
3: For this story, we have to travel back in time. All the way back to 1985, we're at the Columbia University College radio station. Frank Oteri is a student there, and his job is to clean the station and to DJ. So he comes up with a strategy where he would put on the longest record he could find, so he'd have time to clean. And one day,
7: I chanced upon these LPs of an opera called The Caliph's Magician by Gabriel von Vedic. I'm like, oh, never heard of him. I'll put this on and, you know, give myself an education in the process. So I put that on. And I wasn't able to work at all. I was totally mesmerized by this music.

0: a foundation. But Frank does manage to find out a few things about von Wedich, like he was originally from Budapest.
1: He was married. His wife ran a restaurant in the Bronx, a coffee shop. You know, he had this piano trio that played around town, but he never wrote music for it. It was like he had this secret life as a composer.
0: Von Wedich's wife supported them because behind closed doors, von Wedich was writing these operas, long operas. And they weren't just long. Von Wedich wanted 110 musicians in his orchestras, kind of problematic, and scene changes every couple of minutes, the sort of thing that wasn't really possible at the time. Also, all the operas were in Hungarian. And then there's this other thing.
1: A lot of the stories involve sex orgies and religious figures. Like the Jesus Before Herod opera is a bunch of orgies at Herod's palace. The Caliph's Magician is a bunch of orgies happening at a caliphate.
0: What we are listening to is an orgy set to music. But he couldn't, I mean, all the operas he were writing couldn't have been this eccentric. He must have written some normal operas.
1: No, let's see. If I could go through the plots of all of them, I might have to refer to some of my notes. There are 14 of them. I mentioned Opium Dreams, which isn't about orgies. It's about a guy having a bunch of drug-induced hallucinations and ODing.
0: Not surprisingly, it was hard to get his operas produced. But in 1939, the Philadelphia La Scala put on Horus, his take on ancient Egyptian gods. It was the only performance of any of his operas in his lifetime, and it didn't go over so well.
1: There was no chance of them getting performed. Nobody expressed any interest. He was of a singular mind and obsession.
0: Fast forward 70 years, and it's Frank O'Terry who's on a mission. Von Wedich's son Walter passed away. There's a grandson in Queens, but he was happy to turn over the original scores to O'Terry. And so Frank O'Terry is von Wedich's only living cheerleader. It's been a 25-year crusade, and now a major player in the opera world has taken an interest.
2: Orgies sell tickets, so bring them on. Jesus and Mary Magdalene wake up in bed, which were totally without foundation in biblical stories, but why not?
0: George Steele is the general manager of New York City Opera. He says there are other bad boys of music out there, and they're also called unstageable. Take George Antheil's opera, Transatlantic.
2: Has all of these same so-called flaws. It has a big orchestra, it's difficult to sing, it has incredibly rapid scene changes, and yet, of course, it's easy to do. There are 100 stories of interesting people toiling away in obscurity in weird places and writing operas for 1,000 banjos or whatever it is. All the music has to be is great, and this music is great.
0: If City Opera can scrape together the funding, they may do a reading or perform a small piece from one of von Wedich's operas.
2: Great music endures. You know, the promotional razzmatazz is something that not everybody's great at, but the good news is wonderful music will find a way.
0: At the 1939 performance, two critics showed up. One of them, Henry Pleasance, was the author of a book called The Agony of Modern Music. He said von Wedich stranded his singers on stage with nothing to sing and the certain knowledge that whatever they might sing would be lost in orchestral turmoil. And 70 years later, critics still aren't warming to him.
3: So are you a sourpuss critic?
4: Oh, golly, I sure hope I'm not. All critics get that reputation after a while.
0: Philip Kennicott is the culture critic at the Washington Post. He reviews all kinds of opera.
4: It just seemed to me like the kind of writing that a composer who has a big, long text that he has to get set for an opera act writes when they're not really very inspired.
3: Ouch.
4: Yeah, I hate saying that. I mean, I'd be very happy if suddenly somebody is struck and wants to put on one of these operas.
5: Good evening, everybody. Welcome.
0: And that somebody is Frank O'Terry. He's still plugging away at his lonely struggle to get people to listen to von Wedich. The Brooklyn Museum put on a reading and multimedia performance of some of the composer's work, and Frank O'Terry ran the show.
5: Picture, if you would, a scene in a harem in the Middle East.
0: But there was no 110-piece orchestra, just one pianist and the recordings. Just like in the past, it wasn't what von Wedich wanted. In the meantime, Frank O'Terry is storing all of von Wedich's original scores under his desk at home. They're huge, 500-page books, and they've been in mothballs for years. Oh, I can smell that. Oh, my God.
3: What will happen if
0: nothing happened.
1: Hopefully somebody else will

0: carry the torch and keep it going. If it doesn't happen in my lifetime, that would be a real disappointment because I'd love to hear it. It would be a disappointment if all the music that I've written doesn't get done in my lifetime.
1: Do you ever worry that the operas might not be any good?
0: No. Nobody asked him to write these things. There were no commissions. There were no hopes of a production. Yet he wrote this music anyway. Not a good role model, the model of Gabriel von Weidich, but it is a role model that is about sticking to your guns, that is about pure inspiration, pure creativity for creativity's sake. So, you know, maybe 100 years will pass, maybe 200 years will pass. I like to think that it was put onto paper for a reason, that it will come alive at some point.
1: Oteri is still a one-man fan club, so this could be it. Unless you're interested in becoming von Weidich's next torch holder. If that's the case, drop Frank Oteri a line.

0: That piece, called The Phantom of the Opera, was produced by Sally Herships and was first heard on PRI's Studio 360 and heard again on Remix Radio. Stay tuned.
1: This is Matt Brown, and I'm talking with Jim Brown, my father, about his time as a Peace Corps physical education teacher and coach in Colombia, South America, from 1962 to 1964. You were assigned to a university in Bucaramanga, Colombia, near the border of Venezuela. What were those first few days like when you arrived in country?
2: I remember that first day very clearly. Bob Bergstrom and I, we had been in Bogota with the rest of the group. So we got on a plane, Avianca, and we flew to Bucaramanga. We get off this plane and there's a welcoming committee there. City officials, people from the university where we're going to work. And at the same time, there were several hundred people behind the fences, waving, cheering, like we were celebrities. And I asked one of the people, I said, how did you get all these people out to visit, to see us like this? He said, oh, they come every Sunday afternoon to watch the planes take off and land. And then later that week, they had a reception for us at a hotel. And it was for Dan Friedman, an English teacher, and Tom Tolman, another English teacher, and for Bob Bergstrom and I from the PE part of the group. So we're talking to these people, small talk kind of stuff. And one of them commented, I don't know how he knew this, that three of us were left-handed. And I nodded and wanted to use my new Spanish, and I agreed with him. And whatever I said didn't come out quite right. The host smiled and changed the subject. And a few minutes later, Dan pulled me aside and said, Jim, I'm pretty sure that you just told these guys we were leftists. So it probably wasn't the message that the Peace Corps had in mind when they sent us to South America to offset the spread of communism, but I had already announced who we were.
1: To that end, is it fair to say that it took a while for all of you to get comfortable speaking Spanish?
2: Taking a while is a little bit of an understatement. There were several in our group who could speak Spanish who were very fluent. But for most of us, it was a work in progress. But even when we made mistakes, and we all made mistakes, Colombians were so nice and understanding and wanted to help. And it helped us get better every day. There were still bumps and speed bumps along the way. Kevin Dixon was in our group. He was a 6'7 guy from Boston who played basketball and baseball at the University of Denver. And he turned out to be a great coach, but Spanish wasn't good, and he would be the first one to tell you that. They sent Kevin to Tunja, which is a city north of Bogota, to conduct a basketball clinic, and a couple hundred people showed up, students, teachers, coaches. And at the end of the clinic, they asked Kevin to come forward and accept a gift and say a few words. He tried to thank them and say that he was embarrassed to be given such a nice gift, but he used a word that sounds in English a lot like embarrassed. It meant something else. Kevin had just announced to the group that he was pregnant.
1: Did that take a second to sink in, or do you think he realized that only years later?
2: Months later, maybe years later. But once the story got out, it spread around the country, and it's brought up at every reunion we've ever had.
1: Where'd you live while you were there?
2: For the first couple of months, we lived in a dorm at the university. And then we moved to an apartment. Actually, our boss, our Colombian boss, said they were building this new apartment over a theater not far from the university, and would we be interested in it? So we went and looked. It was $75 a month, split four ways. We had to get permission from the Peace Corps in Bogota because there was a rule that no more than two volunteers could live together in the same place. So we got the okay. We moved in. It had four bedrooms, two baths, hot water on good days, had a kitchen, had a living room, and living over a theater. I went to more movies in 2 years that I lived in Bucaramanga than I've seen the rest of my life. The theater was air conditioned, which was important. So that was one reason. I just would go downstairs to cool off. And they also had subtitles, so it helped me with my Spanish. That's my excuse.
1: What did other volunteers think when they visited your palatial apartment?
2: unbelieving. I mean, a lot of these people were living in pretty dismal places out in the countryside, and they would come into Bucaramanga to get supplies and come by the apartment, and they were just dumbfounded. First, they would say, "Did you check this out with the Peace Corps? Do they know about this?" But they liked it, and they ended up staying with us often when they would come into town. So they were jealous, but it worked out okay. And it turned out that all of our people around the country, the PE people and English teachers, were living in similar apartments or hotels or whatever. We were expected to live at the level of whoever we were working with, and that apartment was consistent with that.
1: I grew up in Louisiana. You grew up in Louisiana, and food is a huge part of life and culture in that state. What was it like going from Louisiana to this completely different culture with a completely different kind of food?
2: Well, I knew we weren't in Louisiana anymore. We ate breakfast in the apartment. We ate lunch at the cafeteria at the university, but it was every day. This didn't change. Rice, yuca, a little meat, beans, and a Coca-Cola. 2 or 3 pesos, but we just got tired of that, and we made a deal with this Thai restaurant in a hotel to eat one meal a day. I mean, who knew? Bucaramanga, Colombia, 60 years ago, there was a great Thai restaurant. It was like living in New York or Atlanta, someplace like that. So it was great. We kept enough food in the apartment to keep us going. There was a bakery 2 doors down. Fruits were easy to find and very cheap. You could get papayas, pineapples, bananas. Pineapple cost 10 cents, a dime in U.S. money. So one day we bought a whole stalk of bananas for a buck and change. Thought we were getting a great deal. It didn't occur to us at the time that whole stalk of yellow bananas might get ripe at the same time. So we were against the clock. We were up against the clock from the minute we got out of that market. 7 days, tops, eat a whole stalk of bananas. The numbers just didn't work for us. That was the last time we made that mistake.
1: This is Matt Brown. You've been listening to an interview with Jim Brown, a physical education teacher and coach in Colombia during the Peace Corps' earliest years.
3: Now, a jazz moment.
4: The trumpet thing has remained kind of a constant for me. I mean, even now when I'm playing, you know, on the guitar, I'm kind of thinking trumpet.
3: Pat Metheny may be a 2018 NEA Jazz Master because of what he can do on the guitar, but it was the trumpet that got him hooked on jazz.
4: My dad was a very good amateur trumpet player, and my mom's dad was a professional trumpet player. So trumpet was everywhere, and me too. I started on the trumpet when I was 8. And I would list among my most important influences trumpet players. Certainly Miles Davis, hearing one of his records when I was about 11, changed my life. It was like somebody hitting me over the head with a baseball bat. Like, what is that? It's real deep, that trumpet thing for me.
3: This Jazz Moment with Pat Metheny was produced by the National Endowment for the Arts.
0: It's commonly said that the Cold War was won without firing a shot, but that isn't exactly true. Many servicemen risked their lives in spy planes or nuclear submarines, and then there was the psychological toll. The men who served as part of the nuclear triad rehearsed the end of the world over and over again. For years, they pushed the button or turned the keys and then learned it was only a test. Independent producer Eric Malinsky reports that many of these retired servicemen are facing a new battle. They want to be classified as Cold War veterans, but they're facing a tough fight.
5: Bill Robinson was part of an elite crew, people who had their finger on the button.
6: I spent a better part of 5 years in SAC, the Strategic Air Command, flying B-52s.
5: Circling the Arctic for 24 hours at a time.
6: And I also flew them in Vietnam.
5: If given the order, he would have nuked Moscow.
6: We had one purpose and only one purpose, and that was to put our bombs on the target regardless of battle damage, regardless of anything other than complete destruction of the airplane. So we all knew that we were basically flying a suicide mission.
5: Well, officially they were called Chrome Dome missions. They were tested constantly, rehearsing World War III over and over again.
6: Every time we had a practice alert, we never actually knew whether it was for real or not. But if it were the real thing, of course, we would have nothing to come back to. In the back of our minds and my mind, I knew that my family would probably be vaporized.
5: Bill and his crewmates were on the front lines of the Cold War. But when the Soviet Union fell, there were no victory parades, no medal ceremonies. Gorbachev was barely clinging to power. And the first President Bush was worried that if it looked like America was gloating, there might be a backlash in the Soviet Union. Now, Bill Robinson understands that, but he still felt unappreciated.
6: It would be nice to have somebody say thank you. You know, it would have been nice to have somebody say, well, as my old ops officer said, it was a real bucket of snot, but thanks.
5: Bill is part of a growing movement of retired servicemen who are supporting the American Cold War Veterans Association. The organization is lobbying Congress to create a Cold War Service Medal. They have the support of 7 senators, but the Pentagon is against it. Here's the problem. The Department of Defense does not consider the Cold War a real war, and they're worried that if they give medals to people who didn't serve in combat, they'll water down the whole meaning of the word veteran.
7: I'm Scott Lecuyer.
5: Scott Lecuyer believes that he was in a real war,
7: and
5: the contribution of his crewmates needs to be recognized.
7: Sometimes I wonder if President Reagan was still around and conscious of this, would he have recognized us? And I've spoken to Ronald Reagan, actually on a Christmas day when I was out in a missile site once. He called us and said, Merry Christmas.
5: Scott spent 4 years as a chief mechanic at a nuclear missile silo. The job was grueling. The missiles were constantly malfunctioning, but the base had to be fully operational in case the Soviets took a first strike. The crew was tested every day, not knowing if it was the real thing. One of Scott's roommates couldn't handle the stress. He was kicked out.
7: I can't tell you how much that guy did for the mission. He couldn't do the job, but he propped us up so much so he might as well have been the truck that drove us there. And when they kicked him out, it was unbelievable to all of us because, you know, he was like our parent. We didn't realize he couldn't go home because of the family issues, and he hung himself in our room. I have a flag that's on my mantle right now that was flying over the squadron at the time, and I keep it in a box in his memory.
5: Those memories weigh heavily on Scott. He had trouble adjusting to the outside world, and he describes his experience as being like underground solitary confinement. Scott was eventually diagnosed with post-traumatic stress disorder. He showed up at a local VA hospital, and that's when he discovered he wasn't technically a veteran because he didn't serve during an official period of war like Vietnam.
7: I was locked out from being a new applicant because of my service dates weren't during a war period. And I went crazy, and that's when I really got involved.
5: Scott now recruits members for the American Cold War Veterans Association. He's hoping to change the system, which he thinks is unfair.
7: Everybody's made hay on the Cold War, from authors to politicians to the media. Everybody for 50 years has made their careers on the Cold War. And it was us that carried out that mission. And the fact that we're forgotten is unbelievable.
5: Barack Obama and Hillary Clinton have pledged their support, but getting money's going to be tough. A new generation of soldiers is coming home with pressing concerns. The Cold War veterans might have to hunker down for a long fight. The payoff may be years down the road, but they're used to that.
0: This piece by Eric Molinsky was originally produced for Weekend America. Oh, the late lamented Weekend America. I missed that show. But we have a chance to hear it again because of Remix Radio. Stay tuned.
8: This is Bird Note. How long can a bird fly without once touching the earth or alighting to perch? Experts have speculated for years that some kinds of swifts spend long, continuous periods of their lives in the air. To figure out exactly what they get up to, Swiss scientists began researching alpine swifts, a large species with a wingspan of over 2 feet. The research published in 2013 involved attaching sensors to some of the swifts while they were nesting in Europe and recovering them on the bird's return from spending winter in Africa. It was already known that the swifts eat on the wing. But what about sleep? The sensors showed long periods when the swifts were gliding and not flapping their wings. But scientists aren't sure if that means the birds were asleep. Could be that, like some other animals, alpine swifts do all their sleeping during the summer breeding season and don't sleep at all during migration. As for why they stay aloft so long, while they're supreme flyers, swifts find landing complicated. They can't perch because they have very short legs. So, if they can manage it, avoiding touching down makes perfect sense. For Bird Note, I'm Michael Stein.

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0: one lives in the external truth. Rather, you live in the warm, phantasmagoric chamber of your mind, with its painted windows and storied wall.
1: Up next is a postcard from the wind, an audio dispatch from Phil Corbett.
2: A light summer rain darkens the green stone walls of the old church, and a three-wheeled moto taxi rounds the corner. Oaxaca, Mexico, and the Sierra Norte are visible through the mist. On the flat bed of the moto taxi is a sound system, advertising the big fight. Tonight, it says, Lucha Libre.
3: Atención, atención, Oaxaca. Llegan las máximas figuras del Consejo Mundial de Lucha Libre.
2: The ring is in the center of an old tiled parking garage, and colorful flags flitter above. The men wear extravagant costumes, bright masks, spandex, leather boots, and they fly through the air, launching off the ropes, pulling off incredible acrobatic flips and high kicks. The audience surrounds them, seated at floor level looking up, as a luchador called Endeavor launches himself 15 feet out of the ring directly onto his muscle-bound opponent, crashing into the folding chairs. Over by the sound system, I speak to Manuel El León Hernández, the announcer of tonight's fight.
4: Son personas normales, pero al momento en el que se visten, que se ponen una máscara.
5: These are ordinary people. They are normal people, but in the moment they get dressed, that they wear a multicolor mask, a mask that represents a character, these people change completely. They become they practically become immortal once they're up in the ring.
2: Postcards from the Wind are produced by me, Phil Corbett. A full 40-minute episode about Lucha Libre at thewind.org.

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0: I recently learned the Japanese word for museum. It's hakubutsukan. Apologies for my pronunciation. As long as I know and remember that word, it stands to reason that that piece of information has to exist physically somewhere. Neuroscientists have a sort of outdated word for this idea, the physical embodiment of a memory. It's called an engram. It's most likely a set of synaptic connections in my brain, a physical thing, but more like a network or a pattern, maybe impossible to isolate. And the only way to transfer it to someone else, as far as I know, is to teach it to them. There's evidence, however, that things that we might call memories or learning don't have to exist as networks in the brain, and that with certain kinds of memories in certain species under the right conditions, there's a physical way to transfer learning from one organism to another. If it sounds weird, it kind of is, and even weirder is the story of how we got there. Welcome to the Quanta Podcast, where we explore the frontiers of fundamental science and math. I'm Samir Patel, editor-in-chief of Quanta Magazine. This idea of physically transferable memory got its start in the 1950s and 1960s with the unusual career of one behavioral psychologist and a particular species of worm. In a recent installment of our curiosity-driven column Qualia, science journalist Claire Evans told this story alongside the story of modern researchers who've tried to recreate this work or explore some of the same questions. Claire's with us today to talk about her piece. It's called "Are Memories Transferable or Edible?" Welcome back to the show, Claire.
1: Hi, thanks for having me, Samir.
0: So, Claire, what's the big idea?
1: Well, this is a story about the transfer of memory between one organism and another organism, but also, in a sense, between generations of scientists. So, as you allude to in your introduction, I explore some strange and controversial memory research from the 60s and look at how the underlying idea that it might be possible to transfer a memory from one organism to another directly, how that idea has percolated through literature, through neuroscientific folklore, getting passed down over 60 years, being forgotten and re-remembered in a sense.
0: Now, you and I have talked about memory on this show before. It often matters in these circumstances to be really clear about how we're defining certain things. Like, certain people will define memories as a very brain-based neural phenomenon. But when we're talking about memory and learning in this context, how are we discussing it?
1: Yeah, you're right. I mean, the research in question is on very simple planarian worms. So when we're talking about memory, we're not talking about fond memories of childhood. We're talking about a worm's capacity to associate a neutral stimulus with an involuntary response, like associative learning, which scientists call classical conditioning, made famous by Ivan Pavlov and his salivating dogs. But here we're talking about worms responding to light rather than dogs responding to the sound of a bell.
0: And that idea of engrams that I mentioned in the intro, to what extent is that a real thing?
1: Well, I mean, engram itself is kind of an archaic term. It was coined in the 1900s by a zoologist to simply refer to whatever unknown to him neural substrate was responsible for storing memory. So it's kind of a placeholder term. And both the term engram and the idea that memories might have some physical or chemical correlate have gone in and out of vogue in science over the years. Since the 40s, you know, the thinking about memory has been that it's an intercellular phenomenon, so a consequence of neurons forging connections, making networks during experience that persist beyond that experience. But there has been kind of a groundswell of interest in recent years, which is what this piece is about, in looking at memory at the intracellular level, so within the cell, because it's becoming pretty obvious that both single cells and unicellular creatures have a capacity to remember and learn from experience. So maybe engram as a term and as a concept is coming back into fashion now.
0: So we're going to start this story in the 1950s, I think. And I wonder if you can tell us a little bit about what the understanding of neuroscience, the knowledge of genetics were like at that point, just so we have a little bit of context.
1: Yeah, I mean, the 50s were a really interesting time for a study of the brain. It was famously a decade of transition between behaviorism, you know, this movement in psychology that focused on observable behaviors and these kind of classical conditioning experiments, and a more, let's say, interdisciplinary approach that looked at neuroscience and ideas from computer science. We call that the cognitive revolution, we were just learning a lot about the brain in the 50s. This idea of synaptic plasticity, that memory and learning might be a consequence of neurons forging these connections, was a new idea and an exciting idea. At the same time, there was a lot of interest in the potential biochemical basis of memory and learning because the DNA helix had just been discovered recently. And so scientists were marveling at how much information was packed into proteins and nucleic acids in DNA. So there were a lot of people who also wondered if memory might also have a physical basis. And that's kind of where James McConnell was operating from, this idea that there could be a chemical physical basis to memories. And in that sense, he was really a product of his time.
0: Okay, so James McConnell, you brought this name up.
1: Yes.
0: Who's James McConnell?
1: Oh man, such an interesting character, such a fun person to write about. He was this behavioral psychologist who had a background in communications and radio. Before he went to grad school, he was a radio announcer. So by all accounts, charismatic, vivacious guy, also very countercultural in fitting with the mood of campus culture in the 60s. He was looking at what's going on in society and hoping to do something similar in science. He saw himself as anti-institutional. He wanted to sacrifice some sacred cows and make science more populist and engaging. He self-published a lot of his research in a satirical journal. So really kind of a product of his time and really unconventional by today's standards as a scientist.
0: Where was he doing his work?
1: At the University of Michigan.
0: Okay, so with the imprimatur of a very significant research institution.
1: Yes, absolutely.
0: Now, you mentioned behavioral psychologist. Can we put that into a little bit of context? Because that's not a title that often comes up in the context of a story in quanta. So what was a behavioral psychologist when James McConnell was doing this?
1: Yeah, it's someone who studies behavior, who looks at observable behavior and its output. So a lot of the kinds of experiments that behavioral psychologists would have been doing in McConnell's time would have been these close studies of stimulus input response, mostly in rats and pigeons and other animals, to see how they respond to different stimuli and how they form associations and memories. It was a very kind of, I suppose, external view of memory, learning, adaptation, just really looking at inputs and outputs rather than what's going on inside the brain.
0: This is where the rat in the maze comes from, is this exact field of research.
1: And quick sidebar, James McConnell also wrote a lot of science fiction stories, and he wrote a really amazing story about a behavioral psychologist being abducted by aliens and the aliens running these same kind of experiments on him. So I think he had some sense of self-awareness as well.
0: That's actually good to know because we're about to get into his work and it's odd. It's interesting. So you mentioned mice, you mentioned Pavlov's dogs. There's a lot of familiar organisms that are used in behavioral research and memory and learning research that we are maybe familiar with. But that's not where McConnell was.
1: I think when he was in grad school, he did all these kind of classical studies, but then he deviated and started working with worms instead when he was finishing his PhD.
0: And you said earlier, planarians, this is a specific kind of worm. Can you introduce us to this species a little bit for people who aren't familiar?
1: Yeah, planarians are flatworms. They vary in size. The planarians we're talking about here are tiny. They're visible to the naked eye, but they're like 0.1 centimeter to 2 centimeters in length. There are much larger land planarians that I really encourage you not to Google because they are awful to see.
0: How much larger are we talking about?
1: Oh, like the size of a human hand.
0: Oh, wow. Okay.
1: Yeah, kind of monstrous. But the little guys are fascinating to scientists because they, well, for one, they have a simple brain, which is one of the simplest brains to have the same bilateral symmetry as ours. So it's got kind of two sides. And for two, they're regenerative. So if you cut a planarian worm in half, both halves grow back into a regular worm. If you cut one into 257 pieces, each of those pieces will become a fully normal worm. So you can see why that would be really interesting to a scientist studying memory, because if you can establish that this worm knows something, has learned something, and then you slice it into lots of tiny pieces, and if all those pieces retain that training, that memory, then that says something very interesting about where memory lives in their bodies.
0: I'm assuming there's actually probably a whole field of research around trying to understand the source of planarian regeneration.
1: Yeah, there's a whole field of research around planarians and potential applications in regenerative medicine and understanding of bioelectricity. There's a scientist, Michael Levin at Tufts, who's built his career on planarians and other labs as well.
0: Okay, so you've made the case for why James McConnell, as a slightly unorthodox even in the early part of his career, I guess, slightly unorthodox behavioral psychologist, would be interested in planarians because they have a very simple nervous system and that they have this other aspect, this regeneration thing that might let you isolate some of the factors that contribute to memory. Mm-hmm. But in order for McConnell to have gone down this road, the first thing he has to do is teach worms something.
1: Yes.
0: So let's run through McConnell's research program that you talk about in the story.
1: So he started doing experiments, memory experiments with planarians in the late 50s while he was getting his PhD. At first, he was honestly just interested in seeing if the worms, which, you know, have a simple brain, have neurons and synapses, could form memories to begin with. And to do that, he ran them through these sort of what were at the time quite standard experiments in behavioral psychology, these classical conditioning experiments, only he substituted worms for rats, dogs, and pigeons. He would expose the worms to a bright light and then shock them. And when they get shocked, planarians have this involuntary scrunch response. They scrunch up their bodies. And after enough trials, repeated trials, McConnell found that the worms would scrunch their bodies in response to the bright light alone, which indicated that they remembered being shocked and were anticipating that happening again when they saw the bright light. So they made the association between the neutral stimulus, the light, and the scrunch. And that in of itself was significant, that worms can be classically conditioned, that they can learn in the same way that a dog can learn.
0: This is also assuming that planarians have eyes, light sensing organs.
1: Yep.
0: So that bright light is going to affect them in some way.
1: Yep.
0: That they respond to light in other conditions. And that shock, the scrunching, is a very consistent response that they will have to that stimulus, right?
1: Yes.
0: Okay. This is like the bell for dinner time for your dog, or when I shake the leash and my dog comes running to the door, he is conditioned to know that that's his moment.
1: Yeah.
0: Okay. So McConnell was able to teach these worms something.
1: Yeah. That was kind of his first big published paper. But then he started playing around with the cool regenerative capacity of planarians. So he started experimenting to see if the worms that regenerated from a cut-up trained worm would also scrunch their bodies in anticipation to the light. And he found that not only did the regenerated worm that regenerated from the tailless head retain that training, but so did the worm that regenerated from the headless tail, which indicated that some aspect of the memory was stored outside of the head. He kept going and he started cutting up the worms into smaller and smaller pieces. It got into sort of Frankenstein's lab territory. He was cutting the heads of trained worms off and attaching them to decapitated worms. He was grinding up trained worms and injecting them into other worms. And then finally, when he remembered that some kinds of planarians are cannibals, he started feeding ground up trained worms to naive worms. And that is what really made him famous, because the cannibal worms did seem to have, quote unquote, eaten the memory, or eaten the engram, if you will, of the trained worm. And more often than not, they were doing that same scrunch response when they were exposed to light, even though they had just eaten a worm that had gone through that whole experience. So McConnell was very media savvy. Like I said earlier, he was a former radio personality. So he started really promoting this idea, going on the radio, going on television, doing magazine articles, writing op-eds, speaking really broadly about a future where memory transfers will be possible at the human level, where students might be able to eat professor burgers in order to learn without studying. He started calling himself McCannibal. He referred to the worm memory transfers as his Mau Mau hypothesis, which unfortunately was a racist allusion to cannibalism in African tribes. God. And all of this time, he's publishing all these findings himself in his sort of wacky countercultural magazine. So none of that really sat well with his peers. It made him very famous. It earned his lab a lot of funding. He got accelerated tenure at the University of Michigan, but it all kind of went off the rails after a few years.
0: I think we can start to see where it's going to go off the rails before we get there. We've all encountered wacky, irreverent scientists before, but they didn't give themselves nicknames like McCannibal. They certainly didn't go to these lengths to promote their work with phrases like Professor Burgers. Like that, in the context of cannibalism, that means something different than what he initially intended it to.
1: Yeah.
0: And then you're talking about the satirical journal, which I want to hear a little bit more about. But this is beyond, you said he's a product of his time, but even in that period, this is, I have to assume the academic establishment was unhappy with this sort of general approach to promoting one's own work, but also doing it in a way that was so over the top, comical. I mean, how else do we describe it?
1: He was a big fan of humor in science, and he didn't want to take himself too seriously. I think he was very influenced by his students and the kind of mood on campus. They really broke the mold with this guy, you know? He really went with it, and I think ultimately that was a detriment to him. I think in his mind, he thought he was popularizing an important idea. He was making science exciting to young people. He was updating the state-old academy for the revolutionary period in which he was living. He did a lot of grandstanding at scientific associations and conventions, which also didn't earn him any fans. But he did also have a lot of peers and friends. A lot of reputable people wrote for his wacky countercultural journal, too. It just became a little bit confusing, separating the humor from the serious science and drawing a line that would protect the actual idea rather than the popular interpretation of it.
0: Tell me a little bit about this journal.
1: Yeah, The Worm Runner's Digest, which already is an incredible name. It started out because when he published his first papers, he got a lot of interest from school children who were interested in doing similar experiments for high school science fairs. And so he and the students published a 14-page little mimeographed thing about how to train planarian worms, where to get them, and how to take care of them, which he would send out to schools and to anybody who asked. Ultimately, it had a circulation of, I think, 2,500. It was in a lot of libraries. A lot of people read it, and it became kind of the countercultural paper of record in science at its time. It was full of amazing planarian single panel cartoons, many of whom would probably be inscrutable to anyone who doesn't work with these worms closely, but there's lots of like pretty great gags.
0: We've got a few in the story people should check out, and they're pretty in the weeds. Like those are in jokes, and those are the most public friendly we could find. Some of the other ones just make no sense at
1: all. Some of them are baffling. There's a lot of spoof articles, so scientists writing under pseudonyms, fake scientific articles about silly subjects. A lot of like commentary and op-eds that McConnell himself would write. It was really kind of a home to any iconoclastic scientists and their students to contribute to, and ultimately became kind of a cult classic. At a certain point, it got confusing to a lot of the readers, which parts of the journal were serious and which parts weren't. So McConnell ultimately split out the serious papers and published them on the back. So one half would be the comics and the spoofs, and then you'd flip it over upside down and then read the serious stuff, and vice versa, I guess. It's a little bit of an allusion to cutting planarians in half, I think. And the serious half was called the Journal of Behavioral Psychology, and the non-serious half was called the Worm Runner's Digest.
0: I mean, the idea of a purely satirical scientific journal sounds awesome.
1: I know.
0: The wrinkle comes in the fact that this is where he was publishing all of his research in the context of everything he was doing in the public. Yeah. And that just makes for a very difficult cocktail at the end of the day.
1: It wasn't exactly peer reviewed, right? So it was difficult to take his work seriously.
0: But people can send away to scientific supply companies to get planarians delivered. Yeah. I'm assuming that a lot of kids tried to replicate these experiments in science class or in their science fairs. You said that other researchers were, in fact, reading his work and taking it seriously. And presumably that would then lead to more research that was building on this. However, it sounds like that's where we start to run into some problems.
1: Yeah, I mean, it's kind of interesting. This is sort of the core mystery of the story for me, is that planarian memory transfer was never really definitively disproven. I mean, there were a lot of studies published in McConnell's time that did replicate his experiments successfully. And like you said, the cannibal worms became a staple of high school science fairs. You know, McConnell made himself available to students, that there's anecdotal evidence that school children were able to do it. But then there were other studies that were more inconclusive or didn't show memory transfer. And some of those studies were a lot more high profile. There was a famous one done by the Nobel Prize winning chemist Melvin Calvin that was inconclusive. And McConnell at the time argued that people who didn't manage to replicate his results just didn't have the right experimental technique, that they just didn't know how to work with the worms. And there was a lot of debate about it at the time, which was never really settled. And so honestly, in the midst of all that kind of controversy and scuttlebutt, a lot of experimentalists just moved on to other organisms. And there are actually a couple of studies published in the mid to late 60s showing memory transfer in rats. That later proved to be inconclusive, but by then everyone was over the whole worm thing. And McConnell's lab closed down in 1971. And he kind of disappeared into obscurity after that. It's only really recently that neuroscientists started thinking seriously again about the questions that he was asking.
0: It wasn't that it was widely disproven. It just got, like, replication was not easy. It didn't work really well. And people, like you said, they moved on to experimental setups in behavior and learning that were just more consistent, easier to execute, that made more sense than this one. But it sort of lingered, this idea of transferable memory.
1: Yeah, but more as a cautionary tale than as anything else. I mean, when I spoke to the scientists who are working in this area now, they were saying that these memory experiments are broadly considered to be kind of an embarrassment, you know, something teachers tell to their students to warn them off of bad science. But it has still kind of lingered in the lore. A lot of neuroscientists have kind of a secret fondness for these experiments just because of how strange and interesting they are. And anecdotally, I was told by some researchers that people have tried in the past to replicate McConnell's experiments and just haven't published their results because, again, it's been inconclusive or negative. But it is something that has remained a subject of private fascination for a lot of scientists.
0: Well, you just mentioned scientists who are working in this area now.
1: Yeah.
0: Which means this idea of learning existing somewhere outside of the brain has at least persisted. And there's a group of researchers now who are examining this idea again, afresh, maybe is a way to put it.
1: Yeah.
0: Of can memories be transferred? And even specifically involving planarians. So tell us a little bit about what work is happening now.
1: Yeah, so a big part of my piece is about a cognitive scientist named Sam Gershman at Harvard, who normally studies sort of cellular scale memory. He looks at memory and learning in unicellular creatures to see what kind of intracellular molecular memory phenomena they have and that we might have inherited or might have been preserved in our neurons. But he's one of these scientists who has long been fascinated by McConnell's experiments because an organism that has something that's observable in its behavior, that's regenerative, I mean, that's a really interesting potential model organism for memory research. Even though this stuff has been discounted for the last generation and change, he's someone who's seen a lot of interesting memory phenomena in very simple creatures. So he was a bit more open to the idea that McConnell could have been onto something. So he tried very valiantly to try to reproduce these experiments using all the original protocol. He went to such extents. It was such a saga. I talked to him off and on for over almost a year. And every time I talked to him, there was some new wrinkle. It was like, oh, well, this strain of planarian didn't work. But don't worry, I've sent my research assistant to Michigan to fish out wild planarians from bodies of water that McConnell would have had access to back in the 60s. So we're definitely going to get it now. Oh, that one didn't work either. We're going to go get planarians from the Charles River. We're going to get planarians from Eugene. At one point, they even actually connected with McConnell's old lab assistants who are in their 90s and who live in Oregon and went and talked to them for days about what they remembered about these experiments. They scanned every back issue of the Wormrunner's Digest looking for clues as to, you know, what they were doing wrong, and they just never managed to make it happen. They didn't even get to the memory transfer part of McConnell's work. They couldn't get the worms to classically condition to begin with. So they recently reported their negative results, and they're pretty certain about it, that whatever was going on in the 60s, it's not happening now. The planarians are uneducable. It's kind of a sad story, but it's not the end of the story because there is actually a lot of interesting memory transfer research happening in other worm species and other organisms. So it may be that McConnell had the right idea, but he just had the wrong species.
0: Let's track this back a little bit, because you mentioned going all over to source planarians.
1: Mm-hmm.
0: In Gershman's initial experiments, he's not able to get the planarians to learn, and they wouldn't learn, meaning the experiment that you described earlier with the shock and the light and the scrunch just wasn't happening?
1: Yeah, I mean, the only thing that was really different in terms of what he was doing was that back in McConnell's day, all the scoring was done manually. So they would have two lab assistants with a clipboard looking to see if and when the worm scrunched its body or did something else. Ultimately, planarians are kind of ambiguous creatures. They're sort of a Rorschach test because their bodies are very fluid and weird. And there's a lot of movements that they make that could be misinterpreted for a scrunch, for example. So they added a machine learning pipeline to their study. You know, they really like documented everything very clearly, and they cross-referenced it with the manual scoring, and there was no indication that anything was really happening in terms of classical conditioning as much as they wanted it to. I mean, they really wanted it to, so that's saying something. But there's no way to really compare it with the stuff from McConnell's period because there's no footage of what the worms were doing in the 60s. All we have is the human scoring.
0: The suggestion here would be a little bit of scientific wishful thinking.
1: Possibly.
0: Taking place in the 60s. They're seeing a response and they're marking it as a scrunch or something like that. But under modern scrutiny, it's just not holding up. Is the idea that we're never going to be able to use the amazing regenerative capacity of these worms to study memory?
1: Yeah, I mean, at least not in this context, not in this sort of classical conditioning framework. There actually has been other research done on Plumerian memory and learning. There was a paper published in 2013 by Michael Levin's lab at Tufts that did show Plumerian learning in a totally different context. I mean, not this cut and dry classical conditioning of McConnell's experiments, but a more subtle environmental familiarization that persisted over some weeks. So it's not totally the end of the road, and there are plenty of other things we can study with planarians and take advantage of this regenerative capacity. But when it comes to this sort of clear classical conditioning, there's lots of different theories. I mean, one, of course, like you say, is that McConnell maybe didn't get the worms to learn either, and that he and his assistants just subconsciously, subjectively scored their responses in favor of a more exciting result. Another theory that is not 100% discountable is that the worms themselves stopped being able to learn in the intervening years, but there was some genetic drift or some pollution or something, and they just don't have the capacity anymore. I mean, Gershman doesn't believe that, but there was some discussion of that.
0: At least they entertained the idea that we just might have lived at this one moment when millions of years of Flannarian history like just changed, and they all changed somehow.
1: Yeah. And then, of course, the other idea is that potentially Gershman, you know, like all the people who tried and failed to reproduce McConnell's work in the 60s, did something wrong, too. We don't know for sure. I mean, he certainly went above and beyond, so I don't think that's necessarily the possibility, but it should be considered, I suppose, as well.
0: Right. So if that line of research doesn't appear to have a great future, you've mentioned other worms. What worms are we talking about in that context?
1: Yeah, memory transfer research is back. Maybe not in planarians, but in C. elegans worms, which are microscopic nematodes. They're a staple model organism in biology labs. They've been shown to have associative learning, and there's been some really interesting research coming out of Princeton and Colleen Murphy's lab that shows that C. elegans worms, naive C. elegans worms, can pick up a learned aversion to a certain bacterial pathogen by eating or even swimming around in a kind of puree of other worms who have learned the hard way. They identified a segment of genetic material, a retrotransposon, that appears to carry that memory. There's been some work in India showing that C. elegans worms release these little like lipid particles that contain genetic information into their environment, which other worms can absorb and learn from. So it's promising with C. elegans worms. And they're certainly like a much more established model organism and a lot more tractable and easy to work with, a lot more legible than the kind of fluid and goopy planarians. And then there's been some really interesting work out of UCLA in David Glansman's lab in transferring sensitizations, so like a learned response to a stimulus, in this case being poked, between two sea slugs. So book's not closed on memory transfer. If anything, it's just opening.
0: Yeah, reopening.
1: Yeah.
0: In general, what is Gershman's team moving on to? Or are they still working with planarians?
1: I mean, I think if I told him, hey, there's a hot new lead on this planarian research, I think he would take it. I mean, he's really like, he wants it to happen and he's a real dreamer, but bless his heart, he's given up on the planarians for now. He's moved on to C. elegans worms like everybody else. And I think that will probably be a lot more fruitful for his lab.
0: Well, this has been a great conversation. I love the story. It was just the perfect kind of unhinged, but with this undercurrent of science rediscovering this and then getting eventually to the kind of stuff that we at Quanta love to talk about, which is, you know, molecular genetics. So it was a great piece. I think everyone should check it out, if for no other reason than to see what a planarian researcher in the 1960s thought was funny. Just like, I don't think it's funny to us now. Maybe Gershman and his colleagues have a different take on it, but I encourage everyone to go see your story. Thanks for coming on the show.
1: No, thanks for having me.
0: Before we let you go, we always like to ask our guests for a recommendation. So what's exciting your imagination this week?
1: I mean, honestly, my recommendation is to spend some time with the Worm Runner's Digest, because there was an anthology of material that was made in the 60s called The Worm Returns. It's on the Internet Archive for free. It's just a really fun afternoon read. It's full of all these crazy worm cartoons and spoof articles and commentary. And if you're interested in this period of scientific history, the culture of it, I really advise you to spend some time with it. It's a lot of fun.
0: Yeah, great historical document. Also on Quanta this week, you can read a story about the crazy forces that arise when cells divide and a visual tour of our capital S science attempts to trap the elusive ghostly neutrino. We talked a little bit about what a great communicator James McConnell was, so let's hear from him. We're going to leave you today with a clip from a 1966 lecture series. His talk is called Cannibals, Chemicals, and Memory. This comes to us from the Drs. Nicholas and Dorothy Cummings Center for the History of Psychology at the University of Akron.
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I'm Quanta's editor-in-chief, Samir Patel. 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

0: I am 50 feet underwater, alone, a quarter mile offshore from the Kohala coast of Hawaii Island. The fish on my stringer are bleeding into the current.
1: I can see the faint copper trace dissolve into blue.
0: Something in the water around me is reading the signal. Then the shadow comes. 15 feet of tiger shark, striped and deliberate, materializing from the haze the way large things do underwater. Not approaching so much as arriving. She circles once. Her eyes find mine. She stops. I do not turn away. I hold position, eye to eye, and I wait. People who haven't spent years in the ocean read this as confrontation, a near-death experience to recount at dinner parties. But I see a shark almost every dive. The shark is not a metaphor. She is a Tuesday. Hanging there in the blue while she decides what I am, I think about my father. Dr. Moges Bizuna, born in Harar, Ethiopia in 1944, the son of a wealthy man who refused to acknowledge him, raised in a shack by his mother. At 10 years old, he left home and traveled 50 miles to find a school because the town he came from had no school past the third grade, and he had already decided that the ceiling above him was not his ceiling. He's 81 years old now. He's losing his vision. The man who chased light across continents can no longer read his phone. There's a story my father told at every party, every family gathering, every holiday table throughout my childhood in Indianapolis. He told it the way people tell stories that contain them. Not to inform, but to return. He was 10 years old, sharing a single rented room with four other boys at the school 50 miles from home. They paid $2 a month, pennies, for injera and shurawat twice a day and a place to sleep.
1: When winter came and the days grew shorter, they were offered candles for 25 cents each. One boy refused to pay his share.
0: The other four children, including my father, each paid extra and bought the candles themselves. They were 10 years old. They had already learned that the agreement, everyone contributes, everyone benefits, was the only structure that worked. You did not wait for perfect conditions. You filled the gap and moved forward. But the boy who refused to pay used the light the most. He sat closest to the candle. He read the longest. He seemed to believe he was clever. So they took their blankets and built a wall around him. If he would not pay for the light, he would not receive it. But the enclosure had a flaw. They couldn't seal the ceiling. Light leaked through the top and pooled inside his fort. While they shivered in open air, he was warm and illuminated. And because he was 10 years old and hadn't yet learned the cost of certain kinds of cleverness, he began to read aloud, just to let them know. So they sat in the dark, together, and refused to buy light at all. The boy had fashioned his own candle from fat and cloth. The smell spread through the neighborhood until neighbors arrived with sticks and taught him a lesson that reason could not. After that, he paid his share. They lit the candle. They all had light.

kids. My father told this story laughing, not as a lesson. He never said, "And so you see, the moral is," he told it as a memory that delighted him, that contained something true about how the world works. He laughed at the rancid candle. He laughed at the neighbors. He laughed at the image of 5-10-year-old boys negotiating the economics of shared light. I retold it at his 70th birthday party in Indianapolis. He had forgotten the story entirely. He listened to me tell it and laughed with his whole body, as if though hearing it for the first time. By then, it had already passed from him to me so completely that he no longer needed to carry it.

My parents fled Ethiopia in 1978. The Derg, the military junta, had marked my father for arrest. He had one night. He left immediately, going into hiding in the countryside. My mother stayed behind with their toddler, Umsalu, hoping the danger would pass. It didn't. By April of that year, staying meant dying. They walked to Sudan, on foot. They reached a camp, and it was there, in the space between one life and the next, that I was conceived. Not planned, not an accident, but the natural consequence of two people who had survived something together and were still choosing to believe in the future. They did not know if they would make it to Frankfurt. They conceived me anyway. They moved forward anyway. They released the outcome anyway.

They reach Frankfurt, where I would be born a few months later. My father's brother, Alemayo, was painting a hunger cloth for a German church. That commission financed my parents' flight from Sudan. In 1981, after my first birthday, the White Harvest Church in Indianapolis sponsored our immigration to the United States. My brother rejoined us a year later, after 4 years of separation, held whole by his grandmother, while my parents rebuilt a life on the other side of the world.

0: My father completed his PhD. He taught anatomy and physiology for 30 years. The architecture of the human body, how systems connect, how structure supports function, how every visible action depends on invisible preparation. He was teaching the same thing in the classroom he had learned in horror. He just had a different language for it by then. Last week, my children's mother called and asked me to take the kids. My daughter, Mary Coco, 12, my son, Mogus Mackay, 10, named for his grandfather. Later that night, she sent me a message. Thank the kids. I didn't know what she meant. I asked them about it in the morning. Mary has been making sea creatures from beads and elastic cord, squids, octopuses, starfish, and selling them to her classmates. Mogus learned to make them too and sells the same item for $20 that his sister sells for 10. He has always understood leverage. When they arrived at their mother's house and found her upset, they didn't ask for an explanation. They came up with a plan. Mary gave Mogus $50, money they had made themselves at school with their hands, and sent him out into the rain to find something to ease her mother's pain. He walked to four stores. He selected a necklace, her favorite lemonade, and a small jade cat, because their mother loves cats. Mary stayed home and watched her baby half-sibling until the boyfriend came back from work. They left the gifts and a note on the bed and said nothing about it afterward. I did not teach them to do this. I recognized it. I have seen it before, in a cold room in horror. In a refugee camp in Sudan, in a retirement community in Charlotte where my father can no longer see his grandchildren's faces. My father traveled 50 miles. I descend 50 feet. My children spent $50, not because they were told, but because darkness asked and they answered with what light they had. My father's losing his vision. A window once open is now closing. I cannot fix this. What I can do is keep diving, keep teaching, keep raising Mogus and Mary Coco in the light of what was passed to me. Now it passes forward again, in small, unremarkable acts. A necklace, a lemonade, a jade cat left silently on a bed.
1: Thank you for listening to PRX Remix. We love that you're here with us, but frankly, we want to get to know you better. Give us a call at 615-26-REMIX and fill us in on where you listen, who you are, and what you're up to. We can't wait to hear from you.
2: Jerry Peckham was at the Boston Marathon this year, right there when the explosions went off. So was his mom. Derry Whitehouse.
3: Well, I think it started like any other marathon day, and there are thousands and thousands of runners. And so I was by myself in a sea of people, and the gun went off and we ran.
4: She's one of the most fit people that I know in general. It's bad because now that I'm 22, it's like kids that I went to high school with go to bars. And they'll be like checking out my mom, and I gotta like you know like make some phone calls, make sure nobody talks to her anymore. Yeah. But she's an amazing woman. She's wicked strong.
2: Unlike other marathons, runners have to qualify for Boston. After years of training, Derry finally did. Since this was a big deal for her, Jerry decided he'd be there to support his mother. So he drove in with his girlfriend Haley and their friend Dan.
4: Me and my girlfriend were standing by the like little railing or whatever right by the street so you could watch for, we were standing like right at the last mile marker where they only had 0.2 miles left to go to the finish line.
5: The percentage of finishes here in Boston was very, very high. And of course, a big part of the reason for that is runners have to qualify for this.
3: I start hearing a group of people calling my name, and look to my left and see Jerry and Haley and Dan, and they're yelling and screaming and smiling and clapping, and I tell them I'll see them at the end, and I flash them the peace sign.
4: Right after my mom had passed us, we decided that we were going to walk to the finish line so that we could meet her.
3: And so when 57 seconds after I crossed the finish line,
4: right as we went to start walking, the first bomb had gone off.
3: It was so loud. But I wasn't immediately alarmed because somebody said it was probably a manhole explosion.
4: Weren't thinking about it at first, but then my girlfriend looked at me and yelled, "Your mom," when she said that. I got really scared, so me and my girlfriend started running at the people that were running off the streets so we could get to where the first bomb had blown up and made sure that my mom wasn't there.
3: And then 9 seconds later, the second explosion occurred, and I was panicked beyond explanation. All I knew was that my son was somewhere near it, in it, and then it was pandemonium. I didn't want to leave the finish line area for fear that my son wouldn't find me. And yet, somebody screamed, "Run." And I had no choice. I was being carried along down Boylston Street.
4: The only thing I could think of was that I couldn't lose my mom, so I needed to make sure, beyond a shadow of a doubt, that I hadn't, you know? It's the only thing I cared about. And I ran to where the first bomb had blown up. And I started looking around through the bodies to make sure my mom wasn't one of them.
3: I think they made a pact amongst themselves not to talk to me about what they saw, because they feared it would really upset me. I knew what I saw. I didn't see what they saw.

0: Physically, Jerry and his mom are both fine. It's the feelings that are complicated.
1: You know, I have a hard time talking without crying when I talk about it. It's really hard for me to deal with openly, you know?
0: Jerry is still reeling from what he saw that day, and he feels like the rest of the world is moving on, so he's pressuring himself to get over it.
1: I'm better at just, like, bottling it up and going on like it doesn't affect me, because it's hard to say that it still does. And even though I'm extremely stressed out and can't get it out of my head, I pretend like I'm 100%. I'm stressed out, but I, you know, you just try to function the way you did before, you know? That's all you can do.
0: Right after the explosions, Jerry and his mom were able to connect over the phone before cell service went down. They finally found each other at an intersection a few blocks away, got to their car, and left the city for Cape Cod as fast as they could. On the way home, they all agreed not to turn on the TV or the radio for a while, except for Jerry. And he didn't just watch the news. He was glued to it for days.
1: You can't get closure if you don't know what the hell's going on. You can't be uninformed. I had to pay attention to it.
0: Jerry thought watching TV might help him process things, but it actually made things worse. The same horrific images played in a loop for a long time before anyone knew exactly what had happened. Then he began to see himself on TV. He's in the photo widely circulated by the Associated Press, right next to the alleged bombers, the Tsarnaev brothers.
1: The pictures just kept popping up all over the screen. And then the next day it was on the Yahoo homepage. It was in the Cape Cod Times, and it's been all over the place. I've gotten, you know, millions of text messages from people I don't talk to anymore with the picture in it, like, dude, you're famous. Can't believe you're on the news.
0: Whenever he saw that photo, Jerry relived the whole thing, and it's really haunting him. But still, Jerry didn't want to make a big deal of it.
1: I was just going to put it in a big bottle and never talk about it again. I originally wasn't going to go to the hospital.
0: He finally did when his mom encouraged him to go with her in the week after the bombing. The doctors diagnosed him with post-traumatic stress disorder, and they gave him Xanax.
1: And I went into work the next day, and I was on the Xanax that the doctors had, you know, told me to take when I was stressed out. And I got sent home for being high, and then they cut my hours and told me that I couldn't start working again until I was 100% and didn't have an issue. So I immediately stopped taking the Xanax. And the nightmares, they say that, you know, they go away or whatever. Mind over matter.
0: But so far, those nightmares aren't going away. Jerry's still having the same dream every single night.
1: We're still standing there right before everything happens. And just kind of look around, trying to make, see if there's anything I could have done to do anything different. You know, like, especially with those pictures, they stood behind me for 15 minutes, and I didn't think anything. And no matter what happens, it never changes anything. Everything still happens.
0: While Jerry tries to heal, a few bits of normalcy are coming back little by little. He's trying to find more employment, preferably somewhere a little more understanding. And he still has his mom. She plans to keep running competitively, starting with a 50-mile race coming up in June.
1: Immediately after, she said she wasn't going to run another marathon in the city, obviously, or any city. But I think she probably will, you know. She'll probably want to, you know, get over the whole thing. It'd probably be a good way to do it, you know, show people you don't care, and it's just something you gotta get over, because you can't stop moving forward.
0: Jerry plans to keep cheering on his mom for not giving up on her most important outlet. Meanwhile, he's still looking for his own way of moving forward. In Dennis, Massachusetts, I'm Zach Hirsch.
2: This is Bird Note. Ornithologist and poet J. Drew Lanham often writes about his experience as a black man in the outdoors, both the joy of being in nature and the racism he faces in the field. sometimes that's led him to bird in places that others might overlook. And one time, looking for sparrows inspired a poem celebrating these little brown birds.
3: Sparrow envy. Were I the sparrow, brown-backed, skittish, and small, I would find haven in thorniest thickets, search far and wide for fields lain fallow, treasure the unkempt, worship the unmown, covet the weed-strewn row. I would slink between sedges, chip unseen from brambles, skulk deep within hedges, and desire the ditches grown wild. I would find great joy in the mist-sodden morning, sing humble pleas from the highest weeds, and plead for the gray days to stay.
2: 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I'm Mark Bramhill.
4: A lot of things were the devil. They would say, "This isn't from the Lord." My name is Nathan Hotchkiss. I had a bit of a difficult upbringing. My parents were very religious. I was limited to listening only to Christian music and classical. My father would stay away a lot, and my mother would be wrapped up in all her own turmoil, and then it would spill over onto me. Around 13 years old is when I really started discovering music. I was down at my friend's house babysitting. I was flipping through her CDs and popping in various ones and happened upon the Cranberries. Do you like me? Do you like me? Standing there. I remember being overcome with just emotion. The emotion that was poured out by Dolores, that lead singer, just that touched me to hear that much passion come out of one body, and I really hadn't heard anything like that before. It was confusing to have been sheltered from that for so long and not understand why. Then I started collecting music and hiding it in various places in my house and listening to it late at night when my parents, I thought, were sleeping. I would put the cassette player right behind my head and play it at a soft level and just quietly sing along. There was a Cranberries cassette tape that I'd listen to, and there was one track always where the lead singer would make this sound like and it sounded like my mother when she yells. And I'd always freak out and turn off the cassette tape really quick and just expect to see my mother coming in through the door. "What are you doing?" Be a good boy. My parents were always telling me what to do and how to be. Try a little. When they'd go out and do something, I'd turn on these CDs and scream at the top of my lungs along with the music, and I was able to relate to someone else who I felt had gone through something like that. I knew I wasn't normal, and everything that my parents' church talked about said that I was an abomination. My preference seemed to always lean towards boys. As I got older, I, you know, realized that it was part of who I was. Everything I do for you. Many of the song's lyrics that I listened to would talk to me and tell me that I wasn't the only one out there going through feelings like this and being treated the way I was. Coming out, really, you know, put everything onto the table. And my parents, through everything, we've managed to grow closer, and our relationship is the strongest now than it's ever been. Someone out there may hear this story and have had a similar situation or is still in it, and have faith that things will turn out for the better.
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10: It was the mid-1990s, before social media, before live streams, before most people had heard the word Tibet.
6: Meet Aaron Potts, 24-year-old director and co-founder of the Milarepa Fund.
11: And of course, Adam Yauch from the Beastie Boys, instrumental in helping put this concert together. I understand.
10: A lot of people ask me, like, how did the idea of a concert come up? And I'm like, I was an activist. He was a musician. It wasn't really even a conversation. It was just, yeah, we're going to do this.
12: The main reason that we're doing the concert is to raise awareness about Tibet, to let people find out about the Chinese occupation.
6: Adam and Aaron established the Milarepa Fund, a nonprofit organization working to spread the word about China's campaign to wipe Tibetan Buddhist culture off their map.
10: Oh my God, my biggest fear was it wasn't going to work. I mean, it had never been done before. I can't remember the exact order of how all the yeses started happening, but I remember the feeling of it. And it felt like being strapped to the front of a Mack truck going 150 miles an hour down a highway.
13: Hello, this is Flea from the Red Hot Chili Peppers.
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8: More than 100,000 fans, making it the biggest U.S. benefit show since Live Aid in 1985. It was followed
10: some of the greatest bands of our time.
8: Performances by Smashing Pumpkins, De La Soul.
10: Of that moment.
8: And Biz Markie, and a thunderous turn by Rage Against the Machine.
16: Everybody who cared at all about music during that era knew about Tibet because of those concerts.
10: We had 500 volunteers, mostly Tibetans or Tibet supporters.
17: As a Tibetan in the West, what I saw was somebody who was our generation and bringing together a culture and a moment in a way that we could see ourselves in it.
10: This was a message concert, not a benefit concert. We were there to get people involved in the Tibet movement.
18: I didn't know anything. I was really naive coming in here. I didn't know a thing, but now they've really just opened me up. Like, because I think if anyone knew what was going on, there's just no way they wouldn't do something about it.
10: I always knew that the most important day of our work was the day after the concerts.
8: By a nonviolent protest outside the Chinese consulate in San Francisco by some 300 people, among them Perry Farrell and Chili Peppers bassist Flea.
10: We weren't there to raise money. We were there to raise action.
19: Want to stay here, you will be arrested. You all understand that? We advise you all individually, and you can make your decision as we approach, right?
10: Potts, and I was a music fan. Someone who was told at a concert once that I could make a difference. I didn't know that that would lead me to co-found the Tibetan Freedom Concerts with Adam Yauch of the Beastie Boys. And we didn't know if those concerts would work, if anyone would come, if anything could change. What happened surprised all of us. Honestly, it still kind of surprises me. This is the story of those concerts, how they came to be, what happened during and after, and why freedom needs a soundtrack.

0: Freedom Needs a Soundtrack is a Wrong Zen production, produced by Adonde Media. Episode 1, The Power of Music. My dad had a record player and a small collection of records, and I always remember music. I have vivid memories of like flipping the records and putting the needle on the vinyl. My parents had a subscription to Rolling Stone magazine, and I remember they were always interesting. Something was always like a little irreverent or outside of the normal, I guess. And at around 12 years old, I remember I gave a new friend of mine a subscription to Rolling Stone for her birthday that year, Kelly Patricia Callahan, who became my best friend. As her name implies, she's Irish, and she loved the Irish band U2. As our friendship grew, I also came to love U2, but U2 back then was like, they're not the band they are today. They were a punk band, they were edgy, and they were singing about peace in Ireland and the end of apartheid and things that I just didn't know about yet. And I was too young to see them in concert, according to my parents. So the first three times I saw them perform were on these bootlegged videotapes that we had gotten. The first one was U2 at Red Rocks. The concert at Red Rocks had happened in 1983, I think. And it was about a year after that that I watched it on this passed around bootlegged videotape. And when they sang Sunday Bloody Sunday, Bono is waving this white flag. It's like a surrender flag, but it's not a surrender flag. It's something else, like a peace flag or something. And he has the crowd chanting, "No more, no more, no war, no more." And it just blew my mind in such a great way.
1: 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Elton John.
0: About a year later, U2 played at Live Aid. Live Aid was about raising money to stop the famine in Africa.
2: It'll be nearly a year before Ethiopians can expect proper rains again. By that time, thousands of people, perhaps even millions of people, may have died.
0: At that time, we were watching the news, and it was just devastating videos of children dying in front of our eyes of starvation.
3: Final preparations are being made for what they're calling the greatest show on earth, Live Aid for Africa. Tomorrow's 16-hour transatlantic program looks set to reach a television audience of more than a billion people around the world.
0: They say that 40% of humanity watched that concert on television. I remember seeing Wembley Stadium, seeing the audience, and I had never seen a crowd that big before. And they were there to try and do good in the world. So again, I was hooked. And then the third time I got to see them was the Amnesty International concerts.
4: We've got 18 very special guests with us tonight.
0: It was 1986.
4: 18 prisoners of conscience released because of Amnesty International.
0: And it was much more about these political prisoners that were on stage. Political prisoners are people who've been imprisoned for their beliefs, their nonviolent beliefs, or their nonviolent opposition to a government. And all around the world, thousands of people were in prison. Amnesty had this very simple methodology of writing letters to those governments saying, "We know you have this political prisoner and we are demanding their freedom." And it worked. Like, letters would free people from prison. And at this concert, there were dozens of freed political prisoners on the stage with these artists. Somewhere in all of that, Bono and a bunch of other people that were performing at the shows said, "Go start a chapter of Amnesty International at your school." And I did it the next day. I signed up and I started organizing immediately. Every month we would get these packages from Amnesty that say, here's the case of the political prisoner. We're asking you to write letters on behalf of. The idea that you could write letters that take you less than 3 or 4 minutes, you could write these letters and put them in the mail, and combined with thousands of other people's letters, you could free people who were wrongfully imprisoned. It was mind-blowing. Like, sometimes activism feels so big and, like, massive, and, like, you have to have a perfect plan and you have to really know what you're doing. And sometimes you just have to f***ing write a letter, you know? About a year after I started organizing my Amnesty chapter at my high school, Amnesty asked us to write letters on behalf of a group of Tibetan nuns. And these were nuns who had been put in prison because of their desire for Tibet to be an independent nation again. And I think the thing that stood out most to me was that they were just teenagers like us. We were getting ready to write the letters, and I remember that my teacher had lived in a Tibetan refugee camp. His name was David Brown. And, you know, he told us about how Tibet had been an independent country, how China had invaded it.
5: In Peking, they solemnly declared that Tibet was next to be liberated.
0: In 1950, the new communist government of China said Tibet is now part of China. Not only did they do that, but they also erased the history that it had ever been independent. The Dalai Lama, who is the political and spiritual leader of the Tibetan people, fled Tibet in 1959, and thousands of Tibetans followed him.
6: Since his exile from Tibet in 1959, the Dalai Lama has lived in India, where he works for nonviolent change in his homeland.
7: The ones courageous enough to demonstrate against the crushing force of Chinese dominance are the monks and the nuns.
0: The nuns play a really important role in the resistance, as do the monks, for protesting against the Chinese occupation and for demanding a free Tibet.
8: Without children depending upon them, and because they are schooled in selflessness, they are the first to sacrifice themselves for the freedom of their people and freedom of thought.
9: The monks and nuns working for our country more than others, that's because we thinking that is our responsibility.
10: My name is Nawang Sangzhou, and I'm a former political prisoner in Tibet.
0: Nawang Sangzhou became a nun at a very early age, as often is the case in Tibetan families and communities. And at the age of 13, she was arrested for protesting against the Chinese occupation and for demanding a free Tibet.
9: I grew up in Lhasa, Tibet, until 13 years, and then grew up in prison. I remember we have the biggest protest in 1989, and I joined several times protest, but at that time, every Tibetans protesting, so the Chinese, they're fighting and they got the gun.
7: On occasions like these, Chinese civilians joined the police by the hundreds in venting their hatred of Tibetans.
9: We only shouted peacefully words with a bare hand, but they're shooting us.
0: The thing that drew me in the most, I think, was the nonviolence with which the Tibetan people met such violence. I think it intrigued me in a way because I was like, could I do that? If it was me and if it was my people and my family, could I meet that violence with compassion and with nonviolence? I think it was around the time that I was writing the letters to try and release the Tibetan nuns. I told my mom, randomly, that someday I was going to put on a concert for Tibet and U2 was going to play at it. And I didn't think about it for the next 10 years. Like, it wasn't a driving force in my life. It was just a random thing that I said that was so what I believed and what I wanted to do. And it was almost like an articulation of my mission in life. So in 1989, I was 17 years old. I was completely engrossed in activism and in the idea that we can make change in the world. And up until this part of my life, there were big, big social justice issues that felt impenetrable. And all of a sudden, it was like big, massive changes started snapping into place. Like the Berlin Wall falls down, the Soviet Union crumbles. Nelson Mandela, who had been in prison for 30 years, walks free.
11: Mr. Nelson Mandela, a free man, taking his first steps into a new South Africa.
0: Like these things we never thought could ever happen start happening. And then Tiananmen Square happens.
12: It was noontime today in the center of Beijing when a man walked to the middle of the Avenue of Eternal Peace, which, as it happened, was already occupied.
0: I remember turning on the news, and that's when the tanks were rolling in.
12: The man was alone. The tank was not.
0: I watch as one man with a plastic shopping bag stood in front of a line of tanks. And he just stood in its way. The tank tried to go around it, and he moved so it couldn't go. And he just kept doing that. That image of one person being able to stop a line of tanks stuck with me. So when I'm working on these social justice issues in other places that feel just as permanent, like Tibet will never be free, I'm like, no, it can be. I saw the Berlin Wall fall, and I saw Nelson Mandela walk free, and I saw a single man stop a line of tanks. My senior year of high school, my teacher had lived in a Tibetan refugee camp just 3 miles over the border of Tibet in Nepal. He taught an anthropology class that I took, and in that class, he wanted us to go on a field trip. And so he brought that up in the class one day, and I blurted out, take us to the village in Nepal. And everybody laughed. Nepal is very far away from Old Saybrook, Connecticut. So we all just laughed, and class went on. And 3 weeks later, he came back to the class and he said, I have the trip to Nepal approved. There were kids on our trip who had never been on an airplane. And then they were getting on a very long airplane and going to a very different culture. We landed in another world. I mean, as different from where we were from as possible. Like, there were cows and motorcycles and rickshaws and trucks and smog and mountains, like the most gorgeous mountains I've ever seen. There's a couple of pockets of Tibetan communities in Kathmandu. Boda is one of them, and it's the one that I lived in the longest. We were supposed to do a homestay as part of the program, and my Tibetan family, they were refugees. They were not really at home in Nepal. My mom didn't actually speak Nepali. She only spoke Tibetan. And I think that she was just trying to survive every day. She had 5 children that she raised in exile as refugees. And her most important thing was that the kids go to school and get an education. She had so much joy. I mean, she would laugh and joke, and she was just the warmest, most welcoming, most happy person I had met. The last day we were in the refugee camp, the entire community had come out to, you know, wish us off. And a Tibetan elder stood up and he made this long speech. And at the end of it, he turned to face the mountains. And on the other side of that mountain is Tibet. Like, that's how close we were. So he turned to the mountains and he said, someday I hope that our children and your children will play together in a free Tibet. And that has defined my life in so many ways, that statement. That, I mean, he's probably passed at this point, but the possibility of his grandchildren and my children playing together there is real. So when I came back from Nepal, I knew this is what I want to do. I want to work for a Free Tibet. I want to do human rights work. And I didn't know how to do that. There's no major that you can take that says this is how to become a human rights activist or how to do Tibet work. And so I spent a lot of time just not sure of how I could be of most use to Tibet and to nonviolent activism.

0: When I think my childhood is very happy family. All our neighborhood call our family is the happy family. Because every night my father played jamye and my sister, my brother dancing the Tibetan traditional dance. I remember my mother teach me a song. It says that we will be free soon, you know. My parents' words and those songs give me lots of strength, you know, and courage. Both my parents were very religious and practiced Buddhism very strongly. So when I was little and I really want to be a nun. So I asked my mother and then I asked my father. My parents insisted me to go to school continually and then later you can do the nun. But I was really anxious. So I became a nun at 12 years old. In 1990, when I was 13 years old, at that time I shouted "Independent Tibet, long live Dalai Lama," just these two words, and they arrested me. When they tortured, they tortured using many different kind of weapons, like, you know, electric rod, and tortured with sticks and beating on my back. And so they using the many different kind of weapons beating us. And then they asked me, "What do you shout?" And I said, "I shout independent Tibet." And then he so get mad and hold me and put the electric rod in my mouth. I was kept there in 10 months and then I was released and I only spent 15 days with my mother and she passed away. Second time it was 1992 and so I met my friend and she said they're gonna go to the protest. The people who arrested us, they're not uniform. They have a bunch sitting everywhere. That's spy. But people didn't know. So we shouting in the free Tibet and long live Hisa and Dalai Lama. We walking just maybe a few seconds and then almost suddenly jumping some people, not uniform, and then taking somewhere. And I thought I'm going to be die because this is the second time. And the first time they beat me so badly. At that time I was 15 years old and they gave me the 3 years sentence. They sent me to the Chapchi prison.
1: By the early 90s, I was already in college. Nobody knew my name. They just called me Free Tibet because that's who I was. I was always talking about a free Tibet, whether it was in front of the student hall at a table or organizing little mini benefit concerts with my friends who were in bands or in classes that I was taking. I was just trying to bring together things that I loved and was passionate about. And I was trying to not have to leave who I was to be an activist. I was still organizing letter writing campaigns on behalf of Tibetans and also doing a lot of other work. I was going to protests in New York City. The first Gulf War was just ending.
2: Good evening, everyone. I'm Ann Lindstrom in the Channel 2 newsroom with the latest on the Gulf War.
1: The Rodney King verdict had come out, acquitting the four officers who had clearly and brutally beaten Rodney King.
3: There are fires burning. There are people being beaten. There is looting. It is a dangerous night in the city of Los Angeles.
1: And in 1992 was when there was a referendum that voted to do away with apartheid.
4: White South Africans are flocking to the polls today in one of the country's most historic referendums.
1: The media always portrayed my generation as apathetic and slackers and said we were tuned out. And we really weren't. We were just not seeing ourselves in their version of what the world should look like. I see people like doing amazing art and creating new companies and trying to change the world. I can't think of a single example of social justice and freedom fighting in the world that has been successful and has not included young people at the center of it. Naung Sungdro, I mean, she was so young.
0: In the Chapji person, we're all young, you know, the around 18, 20, something like that.
1: I didn't hear about Naung as much as the Drapshi 14, they were called.
0: So everybody's young, so love singing song. And also we have lots of beautiful political songs, freedom songs. Usually if the girl is not there, we sing openly in the singing. And then two of them get a chance to borrow tip recorder.
1: Naung and a group of Tibetan nuns sang songs of freedom that were recorded on a little cassette tape and smuggled out of the country. And we knew that this work was going on inside the worst, the most notorious prison inside Tibet. There are so many social justice movements where music is such an important part of it. And, you know, music activates the part of the brain that governs optimism. It brings us together, not just for concerts, but, you know, back in the day around the campfires, we always gathered around music. And in the civil rights movement, it was used as a way that the protesters who knew that they were about to get met with violence could stay calm and hold on to nonviolence. So the fact that these nuns spontaneously did the same thing and used music and freedom songs as a form of protest really kind of speaks to the universal nature of it. When I was in college, I didn't understand how important music is. I just felt it in my body, in my heart. And I also, you know, most activism felt really heavy and uncomfortable to me. I mean, I love a good protest, but that can't be the beginning and end of activism. Like, there had to be something more. And to me, that more was music. Then I found this quote that was and still is one of my favorites by Emma Goldman that says, "If I can't dance, I don't want your revolution." And I knew when I heard that, I knew that is what I'm going to do. I'm going to make a revolution that we can dance to.

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Fact-checking by Ana Lucia Morillo. Sound design and mastering by Martin Cruz. Martina Castro was the editor and one of the executive producers. The original theme song is by Money Mark. For Wrong Zen, the series' executive producers were Dayden Titong and myself, Aaron Potts. 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

0: Hello. Do you know who I am? I'm Reddy Record, your talking friend, and I belong just to you. Do you know what ready means? It means I'm always here, ready to talk to you whenever you want to play our special game together, just you and me. Would you like to start right now? All right. What's your name? Oh, that's a nice name. I'm sure your mommy and daddy love you very much. So do I. And you and I are going to have fun talking with each other.
1: This is Moments of the Movement, Civil Rights and Change in America.
2: I'm Lonnie Bunch, the founding director of the Smithsonian's National Museum of African American History and Culture. The images of the civil rights movement, captured by its photographers, remain some of its most important and lasting records, thanks to the work of the men and women on the front lines with the camera. Orangeburg, South Carolina native Cecil J. Williams learned of his love of taking pictures as soon as he held his first hand-me-down Kodak Baby Brownie. He set out taking pictures of the nascent movement in Orangeburg, became a correspondent for Jet magazine at the young age of 15, and made national news after taking some key images after the 1968 Orangeburg massacre.
3: I came to State College, and right in front of Claflin, I could not get any further because there were police authorities blocking there. So I found no way to be able to get onto the campus of State College on that particular evening.

0: atmosphere surrounding the area where the students were the night before and where the killings had taken place. This is about 6:30, 7 o'clock in the morning, and I noticed that the maintenance truck from the campus had arrived. They were picking up all of the debris to clean up the area. So I looked down and I saw shotgun shells and other debris spread all over the area where the students had been killed. And I started picking those shells up and putting them in my pockets. I posed a picture of a student holding the shells, and I think I had about 7 or 8 or 9 shells. Later, after my picture appears in, I think Time and Newsweek and in newspapers all over the United States, the Federal Bureau of Investigation confiscated the shells from me, and they later were used as a trial is developed to try the highway patrolman. And they led the shells that I picked up to coming from 9 highway patrolmen who had actually fired on and killed the students. As it turned out, in a trial in Florence, South Carolina, all 90 highway patrolmen were found not guilty. And this incident came to be known as the Orange Bay Massacre because that's exactly what it was. They were defenseless. They didn't have any weapons. And till today, it's also, unfortunately, one of the stories about things happening in this area that many publications and people really don't know about.
1: Oral histories were conducted by the Southern Oral History Program in the Center for the Study of the American South at the University of North Carolina at Chapel Hill on behalf of the Smithsonian National Museum of African American History and Culture and the Library of Congress, with support from the Corporation for Public Broadcasting, online at newvisionsnewvoices.org.

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1: Because my name is Emily Corwin and I work in radio, people are always asking me if I'm related to the great Norman Corwin. I'm not, but I like to think that I have a special connection to him on account of our shared last name. Norman Corwin was a radio phenomenon. He became famous as a writer and director of radio drama, but he collected a case full of trophies as a journalist, writer, and producer. In 1946, he received the One World Award, the prize for which was a four-month flight around the world. During this trip, Corwin produced 13 documentaries for CBS about his travels. 53 years later, Corwin and his longtime producing partner Mary Beth Kirchner revisited this trip around the world. It had been more than 20 years since Corwin had last heard the recordings. Here is Mary Beth Kirchner's documentary, produced for the Kitchen Sisters series, Lost and Found Sound.

0: This is Norman Corwin. On a day last June, I flew from London to Paris in a British plane. When we crossed the French coast, I entered a part of the world which was not accessible to the man in whose memory this very flight had been established. For at the time Wendell Willkie circled the globe in 1942, France was occupied by the enemy.
1: This is Norman Corwin in 1999. As I listen to it, I cannot remember this having been done before. Taking a globe-girdling trip, and the goal of it was to seek out evidences of rapprochement, evidences of healing from the wounds of war.
0: London was different than when I had seen it last.
1: Setting out to meet a broad spectrum of society, from kids at school to sitting presidents, and even in Rome I met the Pope.
2: It was a long journey round the world in 1946. Global air travel was relatively new, but so too was this approach to producing radio. And with World War II still vivid in the hearts and minds of all peoples, Norman's aim was to find the stories where established newspaper men and correspondents weren't reporting about the post-war mood.
1: There wasn't much in the way of reporting the good news. Where have we made recovery? Where have the scars formed? And what hopes would there be for the one world of which Willkie wrote so eloquently?
3: You are listening to the hour striking in the bell tower of the town hall of Copenhagen, capital of Denmark on the Baltic Sea. It is one of several authentic recorded sounds of foreign places.

0: faces and voices of foreign people to be heard in this third of a series of Columbia broadcasts.
1: That brings it back, all right. There's nothing like a sound to reawaken the memory.
2: From Copenhagen to Christchurch, from Manila to Moscow, Norman flew to places as diverse as he could imagine.
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2: And like Wendell Willkie's global tour in 1942, where he visited Joseph Stalin, Chiang Kai-shek, and other national leaders, Norman would meet with a prestigious group, including Douglas MacArthur in Tokyo, Pope Pius XII at the Vatican, and a future Prime Minister, Pandit Nehru, in New Delhi.
4: No nation, no people should be subjected to another. No race should be considered an inferior race.
2: Nehru had read Wendell Willkie's best-selling memoir, One World, while in prison under detention by the British, and shared Willkie's vision of global unity.
4: The only way, really, for even the most advanced nations to carry on in the future is for backward nations to come up, to remove poverty, and to cooperate in the task of raising humanity as a whole.
2: Striking comments came from all perspectives, not just those who agreed with Willkie.
5: The war has left in its wake all kinds of attitudes and conditions of mind and spirit.
2: This from a young girl in devastated Manila.
6: If I were you people in America, I am going to induce President Truman right now to finish up Russia, because if she does that right now, we have no worry about her in the future.
7: A city to be noisier than Shanghai would have to be in a state of constant explosion.
2: Gathering these sounds and voices, field recording was still rare and cumbersome in 1946.
5: You're standing in the Maikovsky station of the metro under the heart of Moscow.
2: Norman and his engineer, Lee Bland, were carrying over 400 pounds of luggage. Most of the weight was audio gear, a wire recorder, and hundreds of spools of wire. Recording and editing were still rudimentary back then.
5: Sounds of the reconstruction of the Philippines going on right outside your window.
1: If the wire broke and make a splice, we had to take the ends of the wire and tie a knot and fuse them with the lid end of a cigarette. What could be more primitive than that in sound technology, except beating on a drum in a primitive forest?
2: But in the major cities of the world, Norman and Bland could rely on local CBS reporters, who were frequently their guides.
8: You have to pay food and rent and everything.
2: Journalist George Polk was invaluable to Norman in Cairo.
8: How many children do you have?
9: I have three children.
8: You have three children. How old are you?
9: Me, I'm 16 years old.
8: You're 16 years old. You have three children.
1: George Polk was a reporter from the Midwest, alert, informed, courageous.
2: Polk was one of Edward R. Murrow's proteges. Norman had worked closely with Murrow in London during the war, so Polk greeted Norman in grand style in Cairo. And even though he arrived past midnight, Polk met him at the airport with a limousine and escorted him to his carefully selected hotel room.
1: There in the bureau was a box of cigars and a bottle of scotch. I went to the window, parted the drapes, and I looked out at the starry night. Lots of stars. But there seemed to be an opaque area. And I thought, am I looking at one of those dust nebulae that blocks out stars? And then as my eye became accustomed to the scene, I realized that that opaqueness was triangular in form, and realized that I was looking at the silhouette of the Great Pyramid. George had wanted me to discover that by myself. That's the kind of a man he was.
2: Norman's trusted colleague, George Polk, was murdered a few years later while covering the civil war in Greece.
10: You continually think of the prevention of war, you don't get very far. You've got to think of positive peace.
2: British Prime Minister Clement Attlee at number 10 Downing Street. He spoke to Norman of grand ideas, positive peace, in a casual interview wearing a cardigan sweater and puffing on his pipe at a long, bare table in the cabinet room.
10: That really depends on a greater understanding, not just between governments, but between people.
1: This whole experience of hearing the words spoken 52 years ago is, to me, a reaffirmation of all of the philosophic allusions to the lessons of history. If only we listen to what has been said, if only we read, if only we keep informed what we're doing in the light of what has happened in the past.
2: But it was the voices of the not-so-famous that brought the post-war reality to the audience back home. Like the widow in the Italian mountain village who lost all her hopes in a single day of war.
11: How big is her family?
12: Three children, two have died, and she has one alive now. Two of them were killed in the bombardment.
11: What about her husband?
12: Il vostro marito?
13: È morto lì.
12: Her husband was killed in the same bombardment. All of them died together. Two children and a husband.
11: So she has one child left.
1: There is so much heartbreak in any war. One could spend entire time devoted to this series, recording it. This was a moment of that sad fabric of the attrition and suffering of people. It was all the more dramatic and poignant in that it was a beautiful day in sunny Italy, and nature was so friendly, and here there was ruin and deprivation and loss and hunger.
12: She has no idea at all what hope to look for, what she can hope to look for.
2: Norman covered 37,000 miles, collecting over 100 hours of voices for his One World Flight documentaries. After their broadcast on CBS, the playwright Jerome Lawrence reflected, "It was good to send a poet around the world. He has a way of listening to the rhythms of tomorrow." And so it was with this powerhouse worker in Poland.
5: I asked him what he, as a man who worked in the generation of power, thought of the possibilities of atomic energy replacing steam and coal. He answered,
14: "No, możliwe to jest, ale maybe it's possible, but I don't think that atomic energy will be the biggest power in the world."
11: What does he think will be the biggest power in the world?
14: Atomic energy, I think, so she will next week. I think that the human being...
5: He thought that the human being was the greatest...
1: What a great answer. That the greatest power in the world is the human being. That's the nucleus of the One World concept. It was expressed in another way in the preamble to the Charter of the United Nations. Since wars begin in the minds of men, it is in the minds of men that the defenses of peace must be erected. And that's what that powerhouse man is saying. One is a statement, you know, emblazoned and inscribed in the United Nations facade, and the other is made by a little man working in a powerhouse. So we are one world.
2: With Norman Corwin, 52 years after the broadcast of his One World Flight, I'm Mary Beth Kirshner.
15: This is Bird Note. With so many migratory birds declining at such an alarming rate, it's more important than ever to map their travels, to learn when birds take flight, where they stop to rest, and what they require for food and shelter along the way. But until recently, it was impossible to know the precise journey of a migrating bird, like this wood thrush. But now we have powerful new tools. Doppler weather radar can show birds migrating in real time. And powerful platforms like eBird can aggregate and display millions of bird sightings by location and date. Some of the most exciting tools scientists use are tiny, lightweight geolocators that are attached right to migrating birds. There are several variations of these devices, like ones that record light levels at sunrise and sunset, or ones that send out a GPS signal to track a bird's exact location as it moves. The devices are so small they don't affect the bird's ability to fly. Geolocators have taught us that wood thrushes spend the winter in a very specific and narrow part of Honduras and Nicaragua. Whether spring or fall, or any time in between, learning more about birds and how they move can teach us how to help them continue these amazing long-distance journeys. For BirdNote, I'm Michael Stein.
13: Welcome to The Global Guru. I'm Rachel Louise Snyder. Each week we ask one simple question, just one, about somewhere in the world. Today we're in Kazakhstan asking, will you marry me?
16: If he will not be able to catch her, she has a right to whip him.
13: Whip him?
16: Yes, with real leather whip.
13: This is Alma Kuninabayeva, professor of anthropology at Stanford. She's describing a courting ritual known as
16: Kazku,
13: which literally translates to chasing the girl. It's a game, a boy, a girl, and their horses.
16: She's galloping away, and he has to chase her. And then the rule is, if he will catch her within some special distance, he has a right to kiss her.
13: If not, out comes the whip. The game's a way for Kazakh girls to show their readiness for marriage. And she invites him to the chase, because the game is really all about the girls.
16: How strong they are, how beautiful they are, how skillful they are.
13: Kuninabayeva says it's not so foreign to us.
16: I can tell you, everybody who went or survived the prom, they know that situation. Who is inviting whom? Who is chasing whom?
13: Nomads in Kazakhstan have been playing it since the 17th century. The game is really what she calls a training camp for life.
16: Every winter is test for survival. Life of nomadic women are so difficult that they have to be strong like men.
13: Today, girls train for years to play. They're given the best horse from their tribe. Because, Kuninabayeva says,
16: it's not only her victory, it's victory of her people.
13: And sometimes the victory even goes beyond her own community. She tells the story of two tribes. One had murdered a boy and the other.
16: So for a long time, these two tribes, they avoid each other and they never participated in the same gatherings.
13: But then, a girl invited a boy from the other tribe to play the game.
16: Along the way, he caught her and kissed her. On the way back, both of them, they came to her parents and she said, now you have a choice, parents. Accept him and forgive them for everything that happened, or to kill us.
13: Kuninabayeva says it was a powerful political statement. And eventually,
16: the wedding was about these two tribes reuniting.
13: The Global Guru is produced in association with American University's College of Arts and Sciences and WAMU 88.5 in Washington, D.C. 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I'm Rachel Louise Snyder. Thanks for listening.
17: My name is Rabbi Neil Blumhoff, and these are your liner notes on Billie Holiday.
18: Good morning, heartache. You old gloomy.
17: How do we claim Billie Holiday? How do we possess her music or her voice? The assumption was that she was a particular kind of woman coming from a life of destitution and prostitution. And when she opened her mouth to sing, you heard a very different kind of voice. Or perhaps you imagined that she was singing directly to you. And when one heard her, one stopped short, almost dazed, not sure of which road to take, because our assumptions were shaken, and because an invitation was given, and ways that we couldn't imagine or didn't imagine our life to extend.
18: To you. Good morning, Holly. What's new?
17: In her shadow, we can open ourselves up, expose our vulnerability, and in doing so, name those things that keep us from each other, those things we don't overtly acknowledge, yet secretly know.
19: My man don't love me, treats me oh so mean.
17: To search ourselves for the limits and for the suffocating passions that we have that block another to grow. With Billie Holiday, we can renew ourselves to treat each other fairly, to be more generous to each other, and to be more understanding. To transcend the sense of victimhood, I think, is one of the greatest legacies of Billie Holiday. However, Billie Holiday was a victim.
18: Southern trees bear strange fruit.
17: The Greeks talk about Icarus, who wanted to touch the sun, but yet was melted by its heat and fell back to earth. In our ways of thinking of Billie Holiday, in our ways of thinking of each other and ourselves, as we aspire to touch the sun, to be mindful of her journey, and to be mournful or cognizant of her fall. My name is Rabbi Neil Blumoff, and you've been listening to Liner Notes, a project of Hughes & Brews, KUTX 98.9. 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
5: Hello and welcome to the History Hour with me, Max Pearson. The past brought to life by those who were there. This week, Manchester in the UK takes centre stage as we relive key events from the city's social, political and cultural past, including the Reno, Manchester's first racially inclusive nightclub.
6: The Reno, yeah, you're definitely going to be safe because there was no segregation of you shouldn't be or you should be here. Everyone was welcome there.
5: The University of Manchester's contribution to modern computing.
7: We went on with this process of adding units until we got to the stage when we'd made a computer.
5: Plus, how Manchester played a role in the decolonisation of Africa and how workers fought for the right to enjoy the countryside in the 1930s.
8: There were always these keepers sending you back. They had sticks and I know in a number of occasions I'd seen a shotgun leaning around.
5: That's after we get a bulletin of the latest world news.
9: BBC News with Emily Thomas. More than 2,000 police officers have been deployed to quell violent protests at a university campus in the state of Punjab in northwestern India. Demonstrations began after unproven claims circulated on social media that a female student had been raped at a hostel run by the private Lovely Professional University in Phagwara. Here's Azadeh Mashiri.
10: Reports of the alleged rape in Phagwara began circulating on social media last week, and students claim no action was taken by the university. In response, they stormed university property over the weekend, lit fires, clashed with police, and blocked a major highway. Classes have now been suspended for 10 days. Lovely Professional University, one of Punjab's largest private universities, has claimed the allegations are a false narrative designed to tarnish its reputation.
9: In Britain, five men remain in custody on suspicion of explosive and terrorism offences after a major incident near a Royal Air Force base used by the US military since March to launch attacks against Iran. President Trump said the men had planned to cause significant damage. Counter-terrorism police are understood to be investigating whether Iran is linked to the incident. A cordon remains in place and more than 80 households are unable to return home. The US ambassador to Beijing says President Trump offered to sell weapons to China during discussions with President Xi Jinping about US arms sales to Taiwan. David Perdue was speaking to the program Fox News Sunday days after Mr. Xi made a state visit to Washington.
11: President Trump's already approved $11 billion. There are continuing conversations about other sales. He and President Xi talk about that every time they get together. But President Trump continues to say, hey, we sell arms to other people around the world. He actually asked President Xi would he like to buy some at one point. But our support for that has not changed. We don't support independence and we don't support coercion.
9: The White House later said that the U.S. had no plans for any arms deal with China. Ethiopia's army chief has accused Eritrea, Egypt, Sudan and other powers of backing armed rebel groups in northern regions of his country. Field Marshal Berhanu Jula's remarks are the first since a sharp escalation of fighting last week in the Tigray region. He said Eritrea was supporting the rebellion to weaken Ethiopia. Eritrea and Egypt have both denied the accusation. Thomas Makwana reports.
12: Field Marshal Berhanu Jula's comments follow reports of a telecommunications and financial blockade of Ethiopia's northern Tigray region as a battle for strategic towns continues following an escalation of hostilities last week. Communications blackouts make it difficult to know what is happening in Ethiopia, but drone and ground fighting is believed to be continuing on the fifth day of this renewed conflict. raising concerns about the safety of civilians.
9: BBC News. Residents of the Yangon region in southern Myanmar say the military has ordered a significant rise in conscription quotas. They say military committees have ordered each ward there to provide 8 recruits for the next conscription round, up from 2 recruits in previous batches. Myanmar's military has been trying to defeat pro-democracy resistance groups since it seized power in a coup 5 years ago, triggering a civil war. Ukrainian officials in the northeastern city of Kharkiv say 22 people have been injured in a Russian-guided bomb strike on an apartment block. 8 of those injured are said to be children. There have also been a number of attacks on Ukraine's capital, Kyiv. Pope Leo will visit the eastern city of Metz on the final day of his visit to France. He's expected to talk about immigration, European unity and interreligious dialogue. The Pope will also honour the French statesman Robert Schuman, one of the architects of what would become the European Union. He's being considered for sainthood. Taylor Swift has broken new ground at the MTV Video Music Awards in Los Angeles by becoming the most awarded artist in the event's history. She won the Video of the Year award for her song The Fate of Ophelia, as well as the inaugural Artist Director honours for her work behind the camera. Swift dedicated the night's top award to the late country and western singer Dolly Parton.
13: Listening to her songs, it's like watching the best music video you have ever seen in your life every single time you hear what she has written. And she handled this thing with such grace and joy and love and gratitude for the fact that she got to do this. And everything that happened in her life or her career, she channeled back into love and gratitude and appreciation for her fans. I am lucky I got to be one of them, and I will always be one of them.
9: Taylor Swift there on Dolly Parton. And that's the latest world news from the BBC.
5: Hello, this is The History Hour with Max Pearson. Personal memories from the past as featured on Witness History on the BBC World Service. Now, the talented and dedicated people who produce these programmes happen to be based in the Manchester area. And since Britain's new Prime Minister, Andy Burnham, has placed his number 10 in the north in Manchester, each of the items this week relates to that city's history. Coming up, the artist that painted Nelson Mandela's portrait, the gathering that helped shape the decolonisation of Africa, a revolutionary computer, and the fight for the right to enjoy the countryside. But we're going to start in a nightclub which plays a very important role in Manchester's cultural and social history. The Reno was opened in 1962, an era when it wasn't unusual for black people in Britain to face discrimination. But the club became famous for being racially inclusive. Matt Pentus has the story, and you won't be surprised to learn that this item contains descriptions of racial discrimination.
14: Manchester, England, 1960. Phil Mogbotiwan is exploring the inner-city neighbourhood of Moss Side.
6: He was looking at the premises of the Reno. He said, and opposite, there was a big pub on the corner with glittering lights.
14: That's Lisa, Phil's daughter.
6: He went into the pub and asked for a Guinness, and the barman said, we don't serve monkeys in here. So my dad said, I'm not a monkey, what's that supposed to mean? And he pointed to a large wooden barrel at the side of the bar that people were throwing dead ends of the pints in. And he said to my dad, monkeys drink out of there. My dad said, one day I will have a bar. I will remind you of this. So he said, whatever. He left. Many years later, he managed to get a liquor license, opened the Reno, and the barman came over, probably wanted to see what was going on. He was like, yeah, can I get a red stripe? So my dad said, you don't remember me. So he said, no, I've never met you. So he said, yeah, I came in your place, asked for a drink. This is what you told me. He said, and the man was really embarrassed and said, I'm so sorry. Don't know why I said that to you. It's wrong. Can you forgive me? And my dad said, yes, everybody's entitled to make a mistake.
14: Phil Mogbotiwan was born in Lagos, Nigeria in 1916. The country was still under British rule, and from a young age, Phil dreamed about moving to England. And he didn't waste any time.
6: He'd obviously watched his mum working very hard. She just did her normal duties, what most Nigerian women did, which was doing their own crops and not really being able to make anything extra. So when he was 13, he decided he was going to leave and try and come to England. He used to hang around at the ships, and he thought the opportunities to go on a ship and try and make his way here. So he did that.
14: Phil realised his dream and opened the Reno in 1962, initially as a place for sailors to get a bed for the night. Named after the gambling metropolis in Nevada, USA, the Reno soon morphed into a thriving funk and soul club, regularly packed out with excited teenagers looking to dance. At that time, it was notoriously difficult for black people to get into many of the city centre nightclubs, and the Reno offered a safe environment where people could forget all their troubles.
6: I think the Reno was a great destination for everyone because it was a safe place, no matter what colour you were. Back in them days, if you was black, I think if you went in town, if there wasn't so many black people in the place you was in, there was the opportunity for you to be beaten up because there is only one or two of you. Whereas the Reno, yeah, you're definitely going to be safe because there was no segregation of you shouldn't be or you should be here. Everyone was welcome there.
14: The Reno was a particularly important place for people from mixed heritage backgrounds. Phil himself married a white woman and had 8 children, including his youngest, Lisa.
6: Mainly it was black, but there was a really nice mix of a lot of white women. There was quite a few Asians, and then obviously a lot of mixed culture coming from the marriages of black men with white women. Other places you would go, I think they would be ridiculed, especially the mixed couples would be made to feel uncomfortable, whereas anybody who went down there would have a good time and would feel welcome. Nobody would feel like the minority because it was very, very mixed.
14: Going to the Reno was the hottest ticket in town, so much so that in 1976, the great Muhammad Ali decided to pay it a visit.
6: My dad had previously gone to Montreal to see Muhammad Ali fight. A year, maybe 18 months later, Muhammad Ali came to the club. My dad had gave him his address and his number, and he came there to visit him and brought him a gift, which was a gold boxing glove that Muhammad Ali had received for one of his fights.
14: And Ali wasn't alone in his fondness for the Reno. Lisa remembers reggae superstar Bob Marley also turning up to the club that year.
6: One day my brother came and said, we're going to go and see Bob Marley. So I was like, see Bob Marley where? So he's like, it's a surprise. And he was doing an impromptu concert. So when we got there, he was on the grass playing football with quite a few people. And it was like a big old church. And we was at the doorway. So as he ran past, he stood on my foot. I actually thought it was funny because I thought, well, at least Bob Marley stood on my foot. But then he come running back and hugged me really tight and was like, I'm so sorry, I stood on your foot, I didn't mean to do that. But while he was hugging me, I remember thinking that his hair smelt like the washing when my mum would put the washing out and it hadn't dried yet. And I got told that he came to the Reno. I got told he'd come in that night, which he obviously would have done. He was in Manchester.
14: The Reno wasn't without its troubles. It stayed open into the early hours of the morning, and this attracted attention from the police.
6: Them days, the police was very harassing to people and very discriminative, well, with black people. When I was at home, the police would come. They would never be in uniform. It was always just suits. So they would ask for my dad, and it was always by the way he would greet them that I would know it was police, because he would always call them, sir, oh, how have you been? Come in straight away, and then he would ask me to go make him drinks. He'd come in the kitchen, he'd say, I can't stand these stinking people, but I have to play this game.
14: By 1981, the relationship between the police and the black population of Moss Side was at an all-time low.
15: The rioting in Moss Side was brief, but such was the legacy of tension and bitterness left after just 2 nights of disorder, the Greater Manchester Council decided a speedy inquiry was essential if peace was to be restored to the community.
14: Yet after the riots, it was never the same for the Reno. The authorities seemingly wanted to close it down.
6: It wasn't long after that they forced my dad to close the Reno. They made an excuse. They was extending Princess Road, which granted they can say they've extended it. I don't know how many metres. It wasn't necessary, and it did get extended a long, long time after that.
14: The Reno shut its doors forever in 1986, and the building was demolished. Phil's dream was over.
6: Music is a stress reliever for everybody. So, yeah, to take away venues where music's being played and black people was able to relax and let go of all the worries what the race wars was causing is going to then cause a lot more tension.
14: Phil ran a few more bars, but nothing quite ever replicated the success of the Reno, as Moss Side became plagued by gang violence. He died in 2011. In 2017, a group of volunteers organised an archaeological excavation of the Reno, and artefacts from the club were made available to the public at one of Manchester's biggest museums. Speaking from the site of the Reno in Moss Side, Lisa says she's still immensely proud of what her dad achieved.
16: So this is a spot where the Reno used to be. It's hard to believe because it's just wasteland now. With a billboard, I think my dad was quite upset to see it demolished. It was his legacy. He did build a really good vision that was everything he wanted it to be. And I think everybody else enjoyed what he created. I certainly did. And I'm really proud of him.
5: That was Lisa Iagun, the daughter of Phil Magbotiwan, who founded the Reno nightclub in 1962. She was speaking to Matt Pintus in 2022. Manchester today is known around the world for its music scene, largely thanks to live music venues, pubs and clubs like the Reno. Kath McDermott is a producer at the BBC's dedicated contemporary music channel, Six Music, and has for many years been a Manchester DJ in a variety of different clubs. And Kath is with us now. So how important was the Reno in the sort of broad scale of the evolution of Manchester's music scene?
17: It's hard to underestimate the legacy of the Reno. I think it was crucially important, not only for that community, which was, you know, very much on the back foot at that point, dealing with racism, especially from Greater Manchester Police, but also just in terms of bringing together different communities, especially the mixed race community, who were quite underserved at that time. I think the music that was playing there was incredible. I was too young to go to the original Reno, but I did go to the reunion about 10 years ago. Persian was a really influential DJ and was going to a record shop called Spin In to get US soul imports that were coming over. So it was very fresh music. And the reunion was just incredible experience to be there with not only hearing the music and the DJs, but seeing the people that had gone there just really dancing and there with their kids as well. It was great.
5: It's important to sort of stress that Manchester is a, and always has been, a culturally and racially diverse place, which would have fed into the sorts of characters and indeed the music that you've just referenced.
17: Absolutely. Manchester, over the years, has embraced so many different communities coming into the city, from obviously the Windrush generation and subsequent generations from South Asia. And that has also fed into the cultural ecology of the city. So there are various DJs and promoters like Bauraj Samre of South Asian heritage, Rena Lady Beige, who puts on not-for-profit parties in the city. We also have a huge student population in Manchester. A lot of those people come and stay and live and contribute to the city, large Chinese community, etc. And also we've become a bit of a hub for queer people from across the UK and across the world who feel like this is a safe city. Every layer of that influx has led to the cultural developments of the city.
5: Yeah, you're talking about a cultural melting pot almost. And was that reflected in the music that came out of Manchester in the 1960s and onwards? Not just the DJing, but the actual music being created.
17: Yeah, I think there's definitely layers of it. And you can hear a sort of symbiosis of different elements, not just from around the world, but also joining together guitars and dance music, creating that sort of very famous Manchester sound that was pervaded by Happy Mondays and the Stone Roses. And, you know, we're the city that embraced Northern Soul first. So we were playing black underground dance music from the States in our city's clubs from the 60s onwards. And we have a lot of similarities with different communities abroad, and we bring together their music and enjoy it and create something new from it.
5: Manchester embraced global influences, took in global influences. Has it gone the other way? Has Manchester's music spread around the world, influenced other musicians?
17: Yeah, Manchester's cited regularly, and working in new music, I can hear its influence. It comes back to us. I think especially with dance music, we had artists like New Order who were creating some of the earliest electronic music that was then exported to cities like Detroit and Chicago, consumed by black community there, who then developed house and techno music, which we then understood because we had that experience of electronic music. And so it's continually in a cycle. And there's so many young indie bands now that would cite bands like the Stone Roses as being crucially important, let alone bands such as Oasis.
5: That's Kath McDermott from BBC Six Music. From Manchester music to the region's art history next. Harold Riley was an acclaimed painter who captured the essence of Greater Manchester from daily scenes to sporting events. But he's also known for his portraits. One of the most celebrated is the one he painted of Nelson Mandela. In 2025, Rena Stanton Sharma dived into archive recordings to tell the story of how that came about.
18: The thing about Nelson Mandela that really was, if you like, the essence of him, was humility. I painted a lot of people, painted a few popes, a few presidents. I'll tell you something, humility is a wonderful, wonderful essence in person. It's the soul of a person. I mean, President Kennedy, for instance, he wasn't big on humility. I mean, he had many other things. He was a wonderful man, handsome man. But Nelson Mandela, when I went to see him on one occasion, Zelda, his secretary, said, "Oh, Mr. Riley's here, you remember Mr. Riley?" He said, "Oh, yes. Does he remember me, do you think?" I mean, it was that kind of thing that he wanted to put you at ease.
19: That's the English artist Harold Riley speaking to a BBC programme that paid tribute to Nelson Mandela shortly after he died in 2013. He describes the capturing on canvas of the first black president of South Africa as one of the greatest experiences of his life.
18: You have to, if you're doing something, somebody like one of the greatest men that has ever lived, you must in fact make it not just iconic, but you must in fact make it real. I don't know about politics. I don't know about a lot of things to do with the ins and outs of his political life. But what I do know is what I tried to find out about him as a man. And what I tried to find out and what I did find was that he instinctively had love. He had kindness and love in him. And he loved life. He loved people. He liked to joke. He liked to laugh. But somehow or another, there was always in him the feeling that he was believable. You know, that's important. You're always at ease with someone you believe.
19: The painting in Earthy Yellows and Greens shows Mandela with grey hair reclined on an armchair, looking relaxed and reading his newspaper in front of a hilly landscape and mountain. The African National Congress leader sat for Harold six times in Cape Town and Johannesburg over 18 months, and the final sitting was held in 2002. He told the BBC's Nikki Campbell about how they got on.
18: If you paint the kind of traditional portrait I do, that is a relationship between a person and yourself when you're looking at them, talking to them. So he sat easily and he said, "What do you want me to do?" Because I've done it before. So I said, "Well, just sit there and talk to me. Let's talk about whatever you want. And I'll make drawings." I made a whole series of drawings. And from those drawings, I then put together the picture. But in the course of doing the drawings, various things occurred and various realizations about him. I mean, the first thing is he was charismatic, unbelievably charismatic. And you can't paint charisma. So the point is you've got to find symbols which you can put into a picture, which would actually say something in a way that would, if you like, suggest humility. He, for instance, wanted to talk about people that I'd painted, asked me if I'd ever painted Joe Louis, for instance. Joe Louis, the heavyweight boxer, was somebody he actually idolized.
20: He loved the Brown Bomber, didn't he?
18: Oh, he did, yeah. And he said, "Did you ever see him, Mr. Ryan?" I said, "Yeah, I did. I saw him in Las Vegas sitting outside a casino. as a host, inviting people in. And he said, what was he like? I said, he had great dignity.
19: Harold Reilly was born in 1934 in Salford, in the northwest of England, and sold his first painting at just 11 years old. He was friends with fellow painter Ellis Lowry, who grew up in the city and was best known for his white and brown scenes of industrial landscapes and mills and stick-like figures. Harold recalled his first sale when he spoke to the BBC's Sam Walker in 2013.
18: Lowry came to Salford Grammar School, where I was, and we had an exhibition, a school exhibition of drawings and paintings. And he saw a picture of mine of the railway bridge at Stott Lane in Salford. And he thought it was very good and suggested I came with him. We went to the City Art Gallery, and the director at the time was a man called Frape. And he was the man who collected all the Lowrys for the city. And he said to Mr. Frape, oh, I think this is very good, and I think this young man is very good. He said, I think you should buy it. And Mr. Frape said, well, how much does he want for it? So,
0: Lowry's, what did you ask for?
18: I didn't ask for anything. Lowry governed the whole thing. He said, 30 shillings, sir. So he said, 30 shillings? All right, 30 shillings. So I got 30 shillings there and then, and I went straight to the Co-op at Pendleton Church and bought a plaid shirt.
19: That's roughly $20 today. Not bad for an 11-year-old. Harold's father was a pianist, and both his grandfather and great-grandfather were painters. He studied at the Slade School of Fine Art in London before travelling to Italy and Spain for postgraduate courses. But he'd always returned to Salford, a largely working-class area, where he documented what he perceived to be a disappearing way of life through sketches, photographs and paintings. Although his passion for art was clear from a young age, he was also a budding footballer as a teenager and attracted the attention of a Manchester United scout. He incorporated his love of the game into his life as an artist, capturing players and fans, as he told another BBC programme.
18: Sport was the one place where everybody came together, you know, where you would have a man from the pit standing next to a clergyman, standing next to a businessman, standing next to a bus driver. And it didn't matter about the religion, it didn't matter about what they earned, they stood together. There was no other system where that happened. And I've always felt that if I go and sit on the touchline at Old Trafford, which I've done for nearly 50 years now, and made drawings, I've experienced something, a kind of theatre of movement and expression, which has stimulated me and excited me. I mean, as Degas went to the ballet, I went to the football match.
19: Harold was given a special award in 2017, and that came with some unusual privileges.
21: There are few entitled to do this. The artist Harold Reilly is now one of them. A freeman of Salford has the right to run sheep wherever he wants. It's a privilege dating back to medieval times, but laced with modern meaning.
19: In this television clip from ITV News, you can see an elderly Harold being pushed in his wheelchair down the street in a parade with musicians and a sword in his hand. And in front of him, there's a flock of sheep.
21: Reilly is Salford born and bred and has for 70 years been documenting the changing face of his city. His reputation is worldwide.
19: As well as painting popes and presidents, he was also commissioned to paint members of the British royal family. But it's his portrait of Mandela which remains one of his most significant commissions. It was unveiled in 2005 and raised over $1 million for South African children's charities at an auction held at the Rockefeller Center in New York. It was reportedly bought by a group of Hollywood celebrities.
18: Most people think a portrait is an attempt to make something look like somebody else. That's what an artisan can do, an illustrator. What a portrait really is about is how the artist feels about the person he's painting. I felt with Nelson Mandela an element of one of the most important things which art is really all about, and that's love. He had love in him. He had love for life. He had love for people.
5: Harold Reilly, who died in 2023 at the age of 88, speaking in an archive recording brought to us by Rena Stanton-Sharma. And you can see a photo of Harold Reilly alongside his famous portrait of Nelson Mandela on our website. Go to bbc.com/witnesshistory. But don't do that right now, because if you stay with us, we'll have more stories from Manchester's past when the History Hour returns in just a moment.
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5: Coming up in part two of the History Hour, Manchester's central role in the early development of computers, the Manchester workers who fought for the right to roam in the countryside in the 1930s, and how a meeting in Manchester in 1945 paved the way for the decolonization of Africa.
24: I was seeing the possibility of a free continent, and remember, all of Africa still belonged to the white people.
5: That's after a summary of today's news.
9: BBC News with Emily Thomas. More than 2,000 police officers have been deployed to quell violent protests at a university campus in the state of Punjab in northwestern India. Demonstrations began on Saturday after rumours circulated that a female student had been raped at a hostel run by the private Lovely Professional University in Fakwara. Five men remain in custody in Britain on suspicion of explosive and terrorism offences after a major incident near an airbase used by the US military since March to launch attacks against Iran. Counter-terrorism police are understood to be investigating whether Iran is linked to the incident. The US ambassador to Beijing says President Trump offered to sell weapons to China during discussions with President Xi Jinping about US arms sales to Taiwan. David Perdue was speaking to the programme Fox News Sunday, days after Mr. Xi made a state visit to Washington. Ethiopia's army chief has accused Eritrea, Egypt and Sudan of backing armed rebel groups in northern regions of his country. Field Marshal Buhanu Jula's remarks are his first since a sharp escalation in fighting last week in the Tigray region. Egypt has denied any involvement. Ukrainian officials in the northeastern city of Kharkiv say 22 people, including several children, have been injured in a Russian-guided bomb strike on an apartment block. Residents of the Yangon region in southern Myanmar say the military has ordered a significant rise in conscription quotas. The military has been trying to defeat pro-democracy resistance groups since it seized power in a coup 5 years ago. And Taylor Swift has made history at the MTV Video Music Awards in Los Angeles by becoming the most awarded artist in the event's history. She won the Video of the Year award and dedicated it to the late Dolly Parton.

0: In 2020, Alex Last went through archive recordings, including an interview with the late African National Congress activist and writer Peter Abrams, to tell the story.
1: I was in a dream. I was seeing something I had not thought of before. I was seeing the possibility of a free continent. And remember, all of Africa still belonged to the white people. It wasn't until then, that Pan-African Congress, that I saw the way ahead clearly and knew one day all of Africa would be free.
2: Abrahams was one of around 200 people, many from Africa and the Caribbean, who'd gathered to attend the 5th Pan-African Congress, being held in a town hall in Chorlton, Manchester, just months after the end of the Second World War. They were there to discuss common problems, racism, discrimination, economic inequality, and how to win independence for the colonies.
3: The world had just gone through a major war, a war against fascism in which people from Africa, the Caribbean and elsewhere had contributed their lives for self-determination, against racism and the ideologies of racism. And so there was great anticipation about this new world dawning.
2: Professor Hakim Adi from Chichester University is a historian and the author of a book about the 5th Pan-African Congress.
3: And Africans, people of African heritage, wanted to have their own say, present their demands, as it were, their aspirations for the future. So that was extremely important.
2: The list of delegates included a veritable who's who of prominent black activists, writers and thinkers, including some young men who would become future leaders of independent Africa.
3: The most famous people who were there were Kwame Nkrumah, who obviously went on to lead Gold Coast, now Ghana, to independence in 1957. He had recently arrived to study in Britain. Jomo Kenyatta, who became the first prime minister, then president of Kenya, he was part of the Congress. Then you have somebody like Isaac Wallace Johnson, Sierra Leonean, very, very active as a labour trade union organiser throughout West Africa. Amy Ashwood Garvey, the first wife of Marcus Garvey, who'd been based in Britain since the 1920s, chaired some of the sessions, and the famous African-American activist, academic, writer, W.E.B. Du Bois.
2: The first four congresses had all been organised by W.E.B. Du Bois, who was seen by many as the father of the modern Pan-African movement.
1: He was one of the great scholars of the United States. He was a great sociologist. He was a very dapper man. He had a Van Dyke beard, a delicate intellectual air. Remember, this is the man who, at the beginning of the 20th century, said the problem of the 20th century is the problem of the colour line, the problem of the relations between the lighter and darker races of mankind.
2: But in 1945, the 5th Pan-African Congress was organised not by Du Bois. It was organised by a younger group, the Manchester-based Pan-African Federation. One of the key players was George Padmore, the Trinidadian intellectual, activist and former communist.
1: Padmore was the most disciplined person I ever knew. Remrod straight. He had no sympathy for human weakness, for human foibles.
2: Padmore had a different vision for this meeting. He wanted more grassroots involvement. And crucially, earlier in 1945, Britain had hosted the first meeting of the World Federation of Trade Unions, which had brought to the country workers' representatives from across the world, including the British colonies. Padmore and his friends invited them along.
3: The organisers said, "We are having a different kind of Congress. The workers and farmers are the great majority of people in the colonies, so we want to have a Congress based around their representatives. We no longer need doctors and lawyers and professors and so on to tell us what to do. The workers themselves can articulate their own views."
2: So in October, delegates gathered in Manchester and walked into the town hall in Chorlton. On the walls were the flags of Haiti, Liberia and Ethiopia, and there were slogans too.
3: Such things as "Oppressed people of the world unite," "Down with anti-Semitism," "Arabs and Jews unite against British imperialism," "Down with Jim Crow," "Down with the colour bar," "Labour in the white skin cannot emancipate itself while labour in the black skin is enslaved." What that shows to us is the internationalist politics of this Congress.
2: During the week-long meeting, delegates heard reports of the situation on the ground around the world, detailing the

0: social and economic injustice of the colonial system and the scale of racial discrimination, not just in the colonies, but also in Britain and America. And crucially, at the meeting, there was a radical call to action, a plan to organise to end colonialism and change the post-war world.
1: The difference in 1945 was that they said that they'd been patient, but they would be patient no longer. We're not just appealing to the colonial powers to end colonial rule. We will use force to end it if necessary.
2: The background to all this is black identity had been so distorted by slavery, colonial occupation. We had no sense of self, one of the key problems. And it came out in the 5th Pan-African Congress that we had to rediscover ourselves, find out who we are, what we are, and not who we are told we are. You know, it's much easier to take chains of bodies than it is to take invisible shackles of minds.
1: Lastly, and most importantly, perhaps, they said that the great force which will bring colonial rule to an end are the masses of the people, the workers and farmers, and that force needs to be organized. Organized strikes, organized boycotts. That is what is going to be victorious and bring colonial rule to an end. Writing letters and petitions wasn't going to achieve it.
0: And sure enough, grassroots organizations were key to the independence struggle, and Nkrumah was one of the first to put it into action, as local strikes and boycotts became central to the campaign which won independence for the Gold Coast, which became Ghana in 1957. But, says Peter Abrahams, many of the issues raised at the meeting were not resolved quite so quickly.
2: The thing we underestimated, I think, was the importance of economic independence and how cleverly the ex-colonial powers would hold on to the economic control that empire had given them. Political emancipation, they've let go. Economic emancipation is a much harder thing. And now finally, in the 21st century, we're beginning to see that real freedom has these three facets to it. It's political, it's economic, it's psychic.
3: The words of the late ANC activist Peter Abrahams, and Alex Last brought us the story of the highly influential 5th Pan-African Congress held in Manchester in 1945. It was just 3 years later, in 1948, that Manchester played a central role in the evolution of the digital age. That was when a machine called Baby was born at the University of Manchester. It was a very early precursor to the modern computer. Here's Jill Kersley.
4: Manchester University, where anyone who urgently wishes to know whether 2 to the power of 127 minus 1 is a prime number or not, can be given the answer by an electronic brain in 25 minutes instead of by a human brain in 6 months.
5: And while you try and work out that calculation, here's more about that electronic brain, which is a very early computer. I've been looking through the archives to find out about this small-scale experimental machine, better known as Baby. In June 1948, the Baby became the first stored program computer, meaning it was the first machine to work like the computers we have today. The team building it was led by Sir Freddie Williams.
6: But although these machines can in fact do these complicated calculations at lightning speed, they can only do them because we explain to them how they should do them. We make them do them. Left to themselves, they wouldn't even have enough sense to come in out of the rain.
7: The world's first programmable computer shuddered into life at Manchester University in June 1948. It created a technological revolution.
8: And it was a man in Manchester who wrote the world's first computer program. It has been said of him that his mark is on every modern computer in the world today, and he's Professor Tom Kilburn.
5: Tom Kilburn, along with Jeff Tootle, relocated to work with Sir Freddie's team at the university, following their top-secret work developing radar during the Second World War. Here's Tom talking to the BBC's Brian Redhead in 1981.
9: Well, Freddie Williams invited me to come to continue to develop a memory system for a computer. About the middle of 46, he had an idea for storing digits on cathode ray tube. The cathode ray tube is essentially like a television tube, but signals put in by an input are stored there. By December 46, he stored one digit, one single binary digit.
5: It didn't seem that storing just that one digit on the cathode ray tube was much of an achievement at the time, but this was to be the start of something big. By the end of 1947, the team was clear about what sort of computer they were going to build. Funding was limited, but Tom used to work for the Telecommunications Research Establishment, known as TRE. This was very useful.
9: So I was able to draw on the stores of TRE, and by this mechanism we got cathode ray tubes and valves.
10: So you're really just begging bits and pieces to build it?
9: That's right, yes. With the permission of TRE, of course.
10: Oh, of course, yeah. No, you weren't pinching
5: the
10: stuff.
5: The computer they built was quite ugly, and it was huge. It filled a room that was just under 6 metres by 6 metres.
11: As babies go, it doesn't really look that attractive. Three cathode ray tubes for eyes, it weighs over 1.5 tonnes and stands 7 foot high. But there could be no prouder parents than the Manchester scientists.
5: That's the BBC's Maggie Philbin. Proud parent Tom remembers it wasn't particularly comfortable working in the room.
9: It was fairly full of valve circuitry, so much so that, of course, we didn't have a luxury of air conditioning or anything. The temperature often got above 100, and it was quite unpleasant working in there when the room actually got full of equipment.
10: Nor was it a thing of beauty, was it?
9: No, it wasn't. It was completely exposed to the elements. In fact, in order to cool the room, we opened some windows and there was a sudden summer storm, and the back of two or three racks were sprayed with water, and that cost us about 2 or 3 weeks of rebuilding.
5: Another scientist who worked with Tom on this hugely unattractive baby machine in the hot room was Jeff Tootle. The baby team built up the machine one unit at a time, making sure each unit worked before adding the next one.
12: We would screw it into a post office rack and connect it up to all the other units, and then start to find out why it wasn't working properly. We went on with this process of adding the units until we got to the stage when we'd made a computer.
5: So they finally got the last unit in place, but would it work?
12: We fed in a few binary numbers, switched it on.
9: I can remember very, very clearly the day when the first computer worked. We'd been building up to this time. For several days we'd loaded the program in, but there was always something wrong. And then as we approached one lunchtime, suddenly the thing worked.
12: We saw the thing had done a computation.
9: Jeff Tootle and I rushed out to find Professor Williams and dragged him into the lab, and we sat there and saw it run again. There were great cheers, and it was a very great excitement, actually.
10: It's always...
5: They'd done it. Baby was born. So let's go back to that complicated calculation that Baby was asked to do. Is 2 to the power of 127 minus 1 a prime number or not?
4: Setting the machine for this kind of problem takes a week. Then the brain is switched on and impulses passing to the computer make the actual calculation. The computer itself contains 1,500 valves. The brain at present is only in the experimental stage, the answer being read from a cathode ray tube. Later, an automatic keyboard will type the answer.
5: As soon as the baby had demonstrated what was possible, the university developed it into a full-scale operational machine, the Manchester Mark I.
13: Looking down on the control desk of our Mark I computing machine. I've been looking down on it because, although these machines can do the quite fantastic things, they are really essentially simple-minded devices.
14: The team who created the Mark I beat competitors in Harvard and Cambridge to build the first computer that could be programmed. This is the program, written by Tom Kilburn, the world's first computer programmer.
5: And a very important question.
10: Now, what did the world think of this? I mean, people must have come, government people, other scientists, industrialists. Could they see the future?
9: There were a very small number of people, relatively, who were interested in computers at that time. It was widely thought that two computers would serve the whole country, and there must be tens of thousands of computers in the country now, of course.
5: In 1998, Baby hit the headlines once more.
15: Now, it was nicknamed Baby by its creators at Manchester University as the very first electronic brain to store a programme. It was the forerunner of all modern computers. And as our technology correspondent Christine McGerty discovered, Baby's been reborn.
16: Putting the final touches to a machine that bears little resemblance to the computers we use today. Just a jumble of wires and switches to the untrained eye. But engineer Chris Burton has spent 3 years rebuilding this once groundbreaking computer using the same techniques as the inventors. It was Tom Kilburn who wrote the first computer program and keyed it in himself. 50 years on, he's been helping build the replica.
5: The replica of Baby was built and is still on display at the Museum of Science and Industry in Manchester. Computers have changed the way we work, the way we play, the way we shop, and the way we socialise. And it all started with Baby.
9: We knew that something exciting was going to happen, but we thought of it in terms of scientific computation rather than the general explosion that's occurred in computers.
3: Jill Kirsty with the story of Baby, the forerunner of all computers, first broadcast in 2024. So Manchester has played a significant role in the history of so many aspects of our world, from music and art to the ending of racist colonisation and the beginning of the modern world. Finally, we have an example of the city's influence on how we think about the natural world and our rights to enjoy it. In 1932, hundreds of walkers organised a mass trespass on Kinder Scout, the highest point in England's Peak District. It was the result of a campaign by workers from Manchester for access to the surrounding countryside, much of which was privately owned. In 2012, Simon Watts used interviews from the BBC archives to tell the story through the memories of those who took part in the trespass.
17: It's the early 1930s and a protest movement is forming in the northern industrial city of Manchester. Workers like George Haig want the right to escape to the country and walk up any mountain they choose.
18: I was 16, coming on to 17, don't forget that. And I had a job indoors in a bleaching and dyeing firm, and to get out in the countryside at weekend was an absolute must. I was very keen on the right to ramble, and we couldn't at that particular time because there were always these keepers sending you back. They had sticks, and I know in a number of occasions I'd seen a shotgun leaning around, you know, within easy reach.

0: Sunday.
1: At the time, the Peak District, a region of wild country on the edge of Greater Manchester, was used largely as private shooting estates. Gamekeepers even controlled the desolate but beautiful plateau on top of Kinder Scout, the area's highest mountain. On April the 24th, 1932, the tension spilled over when George Haig and many others joined a mass trespass organised by an offshoot of the Communist Party.
2: It was floated by a very small club, of which I was a secretary, the British Workers' Sports Federation.
1: Benny Rothman, an unemployed 20-year-old motor mechanic, organised the protest. He told the story to the BBC years later.
2: We were working-class youngsters, largely coming from semi-slum-type towns in the Manchester area, obviously with a great thirst to get into the countryside from the rotten conditions. We were just ordinary working boys and girls.
1: Benny Rothman's group organised regular walking expeditions. It was a humiliating incident on one such trip that triggered the mass trespass, as Benny's son, Harry Rothman, recalls.
3: My dad told me years ago when I was a kid, they'd gone camping at a little place in the Peak District, and some kids had come up from London, because it was a national thing, and my dad and his mate said, oh, these lads are from London. They'd never seen any wilderness, and they said, well, I'll show you this fantastic place called Bleaklow. And before they weren't allowed on, there was about half a dozen of them, maybe a few more, and these gamekeepers tell them to get lost, get off. And when they got back, they had a chat about it, and they said, well, if there'd been more of us, they wouldn't have been able to stop us. And out of that week, rose the idea of having a mass trespass. What would go with a lot more of us, and a group of keepers won't be able to stop us, there'd be too many of us.
1: The Ramblers put up flyers and wrote messages in chalk on the roads to advertise the protest. The next Sunday, walkers gathered in a quarry at the foot of Kinder Scout. Benny Rothman was amazed by the turnout.
2: There were far more people than we expected. We had a membership in the whole of Lancashire of about 150 to 200 members. And there were between 400 and 600 Ramblers had gathered. There was a real demand for something like that. When we had the meeting here in the quarry, there was quite a big group of policemen at the back of the crowd who'd followed us there, detectives who were listening and possibly taking notes.
1: With their police escort, the Ramblers began to climb Kinder Scout, singing as they went.

0: We went up the bank from William Clough in a long wide line, and as we went up the bank, the person in charge of the keepers issued instructions to the keepers to come down the bank and meet us halfway. There must have been a dozen, or slightly more than a dozen, keepers came down and met this long line of ramblers, brandishing the sticks and shouting, "Get back," and that kind of thing.
1: I may be a wage slave on Monday, but I am a free man on Sunday.
0: There were two scuffles that I know of. One keeper, in the course of doing his piece, which he said was gently persuading the ramblers to go back, he slipped and twisted his ankle. Another keeper actually hit Wolfie Winnick over the head with his stick, and Wolfie, who was a very tough lad, although he was a very quiet lad, was sufficiently provoked by this to punch him, and that keeper went down. And we just carried on.
2: The Manchester Guardian, April the 25th, 1932. Mass trespass on Kinder Scout. Battle with keepers. From our special correspondent. It was not an even struggle. There were only 8 keepers, while from first to last more than 40 ramblers took part in the scuffle. There will be plenty of bruises in Gorton and other parts of Manchester tonight, but no one was at all seriously hurt. After the fight, the police chiefs, who had accompanied the mass trespassers, left them alone, to their great, though premature, relief. We continued along the hillside to Ashup Head. The trespassers were urged not to leave any litter about, and to their credit, it must be said they were particularly neat in this matter. On Ashup Head itself, a victory meeting was held, and the leader now congratulated us on having trespassed so successfully.
3: As the ramblers went back down the mountain, the police finally made their move.
2: At the first beginnings of the village, the ramblers were met by a police inspector in a baby car. At his suggestion, the ramblers formed into column and marched into Hayfield, still over 200 strong, singing triumphantly. It was their last happy moment. When they got properly into the village, they were halted by the police. 5 men were taken to the police station and detained.
3: One of those arrested was Benny Rothman. When he was sent for trial in a nearby country town, one look at the faces in the courtroom told him the game was up.
0: When I looked at the stony faces of the jury, there was a bevy of army officers, majors, captains. There were no admirals there, but they threw a few landowners in to make it up. It was obvious that we were going to get no sympathetic hearing from them.
3: Benny Rothman and his friends got between 2 and 6 months in prison. The jail terms caused an outcry and galvanised the movement for countryside access. Nonetheless, it took nearly 2 more decades for the Peak District to be made England's first national park, and nearly 70 years for right-to-roam legislation to be introduced.
4: Without that, I don't think we'd be able to wander the way that we can today, because Derbyshire really is a wonderful county. To be without that opportunity to ramble in Derbyshire would be terrible. I'm very, very proud of what I did. But none of my friends now are still alive, and it's very, very sad. It would be lovely to have them there today to be able to see what has really happened.

0: Simon Watts with the story of the 1932 Kinder Scout mass trespass, an act of defiance by people from Manchester, which helped to shape the rights of British people to roam in open areas as enshrined in the National Parks and Access to the Countryside Act of 1949. So it seems we have Manchester to thank for many things. That's it from this edition of the History Hour. There'll be more next week, of course, so join us again then if you can. For now, though, this is Max Pearson from all of us here. Thanks for listening. Goodbye.
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5: Welcome to the newsroom. I'm Janat Jalil. After violent protests on a university campus in the Indian state of Punjab over an alleged rape, police say they've regained control and launched an investigation.
6: A very conscious decision was taken not to use force on the students, and efforts were made to sort out the grievances through discussions.
5: Five men are being questioned in Britain about an alleged plot against an airbase used by the US military. As Houthi fighters in Yemen continue to advance, we hear from civilians caught up in the fighting.
7: I lost my sons. I don't know where they are. And now I'm alone, out here in the cold.
8: It's terrifying, but we can't afford to leave our home.
5: And
9: I got to start making music videos and being a part of music videos 20 years ago. And
5: another award, another record broken by Taylor Swift, this time at the MTV Video Music Awards. That's after this bulletin.
10: BBC News with Emily Thomas. More than 2,000 police officers have been deployed to quell violent protests at a university campus in the state of Punjab in northwestern India. Demonstrations began on Saturday after claims that a female student had been raped at a hostel run by the private Lovely Professional University in Fakwara. The university says the rumours are completely false. Here's Azadeh Mashiri.
11: Reports of the alleged rape in Fakwara began circulating on social media last week, and students claim no action was taken by the university. In response, they stormed university property over the weekend, lit fires, and blocked a major highway. Classes have now been suspended for 10 days. The protests come after a string of sexual assaults have made headlines here in India. Police say they are continuing to investigate the claims in this case.
10: In Britain, five men remain in custody on suspicion of explosive and terrorism offences after a major incident near a Royal Air Force base used by the US military since March to launch attacks against Iran. President Trump said the men had planned to cause significant damage. Our correspondent Nick Johnson is outside RAF Fairford.
12: Residents from more than 80 houses here in Welford had to leave their homes in the early hours of yesterday morning after a major incident was declared. Footage filmed from a helicopter later showed bomb disposal teams sending robots towards three white vans parked in the village. At a press conference last night, Gloucestershire Police said its officers had arrested five men. Suspects arrested under the Terrorism Act can be detained for up to 14 days without charge. The case is now being handled by counter-terrorism officers. The investigation is said to be in its early stages.
10: In Yemen, fighting is intensifying around the city of Taiz, where government forces, supported by a Saudi-led coalition, are trying to halt a new advance by Iranian-backed Houthi fighters. Taiz sits at a vital intersection between Houthi-controlled territory in the north and government-held areas in the south. Pope Leo has arrived in the eastern city of Metz on the final day of his visit to France. He's expected to talk about European unity and interreligious dialogue. Here's our religion editor, Aleem McBull.
13: After a stirring weekend of open-air masses and large crowds in Paris and in Lourdes, Pope Leo ends his trip in Metz. He's there to honour the French statesman Robert Schuman, one of the architects of what eventually became the European Union, a man the Catholic Church is considering for sainthood. Unity across countries and faiths in Europe is likely to be the theme of the day, as well as some focus on immigration, something the Pope has already talked of through the lens of a Christian imperative to welcome the stranger and care for the vulnerable.
10: World News from the BBC. Residents of the Yangon region in southern Myanmar say the military has ordered a significant rise in conscription quotas. The increase follows reports that the last round had failed to meet recruitment targets on schedule. Myanmar's military has been trying to defeat pro-democracy resistance groups since it seized power in a coup 5 years ago, triggering a civil war. Ukrainian officials in the northeastern city of Kharkiv say 22 people have been injured in a Russian-guided bomb strike on an apartment block. Eight of those injured are said to be children. There have been a number of attacks, too, on Ukraine's capital, Kyiv. A thick ring of new roots has grown around the stump of a legendary sycamore tree 3 years after it was illegally felled in the north of England. There was widespread outrage when the much-loved landmark on Hadrian's Wall in Northumberland was targeted by two men who were later jailed for criminal damage. Taylor Swift has broken new ground at the MTV Video Music Awards in Los Angeles by becoming the most awarded artist in the event's history. She has now 30 awards after winning Video of the Year for The Fate of Ophelia, as well as the inaugural Artist Director honours for her work behind the camera. The ceremony was opened by Madonna 42 years after she opened the very first MTV Awards. She received the Artist of the Year prize, which she dedicated to her own self-belief.
14: I really want you to know that I spent the last year and a half finding myself, believing in myself, and really making the music that I wanted to make.
10: Madonna won a total of 7 awards on Sunday. And that's the latest world news from the BBC.
15: You're listening to The Newsroom from the BBC World Service with me, Jannat Jalil. We start in the Indian state of Punjab. Where violent protests at a university campus broke out over the weekend. This was over unproven claims that a female student had been raped at a hostel near the private Lovely Professional University in Bagvara. More than 2,000 police officers had to be deployed to quell the violence. The Director General of Police of the Punjab, Gaurav Yadav, said officers had exercised restraint and that an investigation has been launched.
6: A very conscious decision was taken not to use force on the students. Yeah. And since there were grievances against the university administration, efforts were made to sort out the grievances through discussions.
15: Well, let's get the latest on this with our South Asia correspondent, Azadeh Mashiri. And Azadeh, first of all, just tell us what we know about these claims.
16: Most of the information that's been circulating has been on social media, and I spoke to police earlier and there's still a lot that has been unproven. Right now, they are still waiting to identify who the alleged victim would be. Students are the ones who have come to the police urging for a criminal complaint, a police report to be filed, but they weren't able to provide a name for the alleged victim. Police have also reviewed CCTV footage throughout the week and so far haven't been able to identify any non-students entering the hostel. And so there's a lot that is very unclear. What is obvious, though, is that this is an issue that has ignited so much anger in Punjab, in Phagwara. And not just there, there have been a string of sexual assaults in Delhi, here in the capital, as well as across India, that have made headlines. And it is why this has tapped into a sentiment here where women and students broadly feel that it isn't always safe on their campuses and they want the authorities to do more. It is also worth saying that the university itself is insisting insisting that these are misleading rumours, false allegations, and they believe, they're alleging, that it's part of a campaign to tarnish their reputation. The police have told us that they have formed this special investigation team to look into these matters, given students are demanding some action here.
5: And the police had to deploy a huge number of officers, some 2,000 officers, to try to calm the situation down. Just tell us about what happened over the weekend, because it did get very violent.
16: It was days after the allegations had surfaced that these protests erupted. Students and student representatives at LPU were saying that this is because the university wasn't taking any action. What happened, though, is that university property was damaged, vandalized. They lit fires. They even blocked a major highway in Punjab, in Phagwara. And so, yes, police at that point had held several meetings with student representatives to try and calm the situation down. The university has now suspended classes for 10 days. Many students have gone home, according to police, and that's why the situation is very much under control and police haven't been deployed because they're not expecting any further protests today. But separately, you have seen multiple protests here in the capital of Delhi. There is another one planned for this afternoon because, again, there has been a string of cases like this, and it's not new to India, but the fact that they're making headlines and the fact that students are now saying enough is enough means that people are coming out on the streets to demand more action here.
5: Azadeh, thank you. Azadeh Mashiri there in South Asia. Police here in Britain are still questioning five men who were arrested in the early hours of Sunday morning close to a Royal Air Force base, RAF Fairford, in Gloucestershire in central England, which has in recent months been used by the US Air Force to launch attacks on Iran. President Trump claimed US and UK authorities had been working together to monitor a potential plot to attack the base. But despite that, it appears the arrests were made after a tip-off from a member of the public, a farmer who called the police after stumbling across suspicious activity purely by chance. She wants to remain anonymous, so her words here are revoiced by a producer.
17: I was coming home late from a party. On reaching our farm, I found both the driveway and the road blocked by three white vans. We were aware that RAF Fairford was operating at a high security level and that civilian staff had been evacuated. We had noticed some activity from what I assumed were plainclothes police officers for the previous few days, so initially I thought perhaps this was more of the same. I had no choice but to turn my vehicle around and return back the way I came. On driving a short distance from the vans, I saw a large group of hooded and masked men. When they saw me, they ran ahead of me, some into the field and some towards the neighbouring village of Kempsford. I then realised that something highly unusual was taking place. I called 999 to report what I'd seen. Within 10 minutes, the village was full of armed police. I think it was pure luck that I arrived in the village at a similar time to the vans. I am absolutely staggered that it was left to me, as a member of the public, to see and report this.
5: With more on this, here's the BBC security correspondent, Frank Gardner.
18: From people I've spoken to yesterday in Whitehall, I've been told this was not an intelligence-led operation. So the counter-terrorism police are leading the investigation, Gloucestershire police are leading the response, but there's no indication that this was something, a plot where the US and UK were working hand-in-hand tracking these people. I mean, if they were, this wouldn't have happened. So I don't understand why Donald Trump is saying we had these people under view for a long time. I don't know where he got that from, because if they did, well, how on earth were they allowed to wander around Gloucestershire putting on masks and driving vans allegedly with explosives in them? So big inconsistency there. I think there are three possible suspects here. One is Iran. Politically, it doesn't make a lot of sense for Iran to be doing this right now, in that they put an offer on the table to Donald Trump to end the war between the US and Iran. And they said, we'd like to get this ended before the midterms. Admittedly, it's terms that they probably know he can't accept, but they are really hurting economically. Now, it could be that if it was Iran, that they thought that this might in some way prompt Trump to give in. The other, of course, is Russia. who has been carrying out a number of alleged hybrid attacks around Europe. And then there's the jihadists. If so, it will be the first sign of anything like this since 2017.
5: Frank Gardner. You're listening to The Newsroom from the BBC World Service. Fighting is intensifying around the Yemeni city of Taiz, where Saudi-backed government forces are trying to halt a new advance by Iranian-backed Houthi fighters who are closing in on the city. The BBC is the first international news organisation to reach Yemen since the Houthis seized key Red Sea locations, including the port of Mocha earlier this month, giving them control of the crucial waterway, the Bab al-Mandab Strait. Our senior international investigations correspondent, Nawal al-Magafi, has spent the past week in Taiz, travelling with government forces to the part of the front line that is closest to Mocha.
19: Locked and loaded, the Yemeni troops are heading for battle, unsure of whether they'll return. They're taking us with them through the valleys of Taiz. It's not long before we're confronted with the reality of this war. The sound of artillery echoes from afar, but the threat is very close.
20: Hit the deck, hit the deck. Go, go, go.
21: We can hear a drone above, and we've been told that it's a Houthi drone, so we're just taking cover.
22: Go up the pathway there and come straight down to the road to the cars.
21: Right? Okay, come off.
19: Go, go, go.
21: Go, go, go, go.
19: As we're leaving, we came across Ali, who's chosen to stay. He fears what would happen if the Houthis take over, and they're getting close.
8: It's terrifying, but we can't afford to leave our home.
23: Have they ever bombed close to your home?
8: Yes, the shells fell here down the valley, behind the school.
23: Aren't you afraid that any day they might take this area while you're here?
8: It's in God's hands.
19: Nestled in these mountains, the Houthis lie in wait. Their recent capture of Mocha and the Bab al-Mandab Strait has transformed this battle. Now they're pushing inland towards Taiz. If this city falls, their grip on the western coast will be much harder to reverse, and this war will be felt far beyond Yemen. The latest fighting has displaced more than 100,000 people to places like the El Munir camp, around 20 kilometers from the front line. In just 10 days, 200 families arrived. Most of them have been displaced before. It took Fatima 2 days to get here from Mocha. As the fighting closed in, her sons were forced to make an impossible decision, leaving her behind to save their children.
7: I lost my sons. I don't know where they are. And now I'm alone, out here in the cold.
19: The human cost doesn't end there. Racing towards the city, one ambulance after another. 24 casualties within 24 hours to this hospital alone.
24: We've just been told that a 12-year-old girl was brought here 2 hours ago because she was hit by shrapnel. This war is costing lives, and it's not just militants, it's civilians too.
19: Rana lies here alone. She was at home when the mortar hit. But Yemen's battlefield doesn't have boundaries, and this war has a way of finding those who never chose to be a part of it.
5: And that report from Yemen was by Nawal al-Magafi. The whole of Bangkok has been declared a flood disaster zone after 2 days of torrential rain inundated much of the Thai capital, blocking roads and submerging vehicles. People have been urged to stay at home, and those living close to the city's network of canals have been advised to move their belongings to upper floors. Jonathan Head gave us this update from Bangkok.
25: The good news is that the rain has stopped. I mean, we had more or less 3 days of almost uninterrupted rain. That's exceptional. It's in the monsoon season. You expect heavy thunderstorms at this time of year, but they normally last an hour or two. Having persistent rain over such a long period of time has simply put too much water onto the roads for the city's canals and its pumps to deal with. Now, Bangkok's a very low-lying city. It's only mostly on average about a metre and a half above sea level. It's quite close to the sea. And when you get that much water, it just can't get pushed out to sea fast enough. And because there hasn't been rain over the last 12 hours or so, water levels have gone down in the city centre. It's actually most of the water that covered the roads has gone. But in outlying areas of Bangkok, there are still areas with at least half a metre of water. That means vehicles can't get in. There are still thousands of residents, particularly in certain housing estates, completely cut off. Their power is out as well. And the priority today for the Bangkok authorities is to find ways to get more assistance, food and water, basically, into them, to bring out anybody with acute medical needs and just keep pumping that water. Because this low pressure system, which produced such huge volumes of rain, has now moved on, they're hopeful, the meteorological department saying they're not expecting this kind of heavy rain for the rest of this week. And that should give enough time for the water that's been covering these low-lying areas to be moved out. But it is a warning for Bangkok and people living here about how vulnerable they are to heavy rain. And of course, I mean, we don't know what caused this particular bout of rain, but weather has become a lot more unpredictable. And so it's something the authorities are going to have to factor in the future.
5: Jonathan Head. In southern Ukraine, the head of the Kherson region says the military have used drones to deliver 4 tons of food and medicines to people in a Russian-occupied town who are suffering extreme hardship. Oleksandr Prokudin called the operation in Oleshki one of the largest of its kind. Danny Eberhardt reports.
0: Oleshki, just across the Dnipro River from the city of Kherson, is experiencing a humanitarian crisis. Ukrainian officials have warned that residents in the Russian-occupied town have no electricity or water supplies and face starvation, having been cut off from food deliveries since May. Reports indicate they're having to forage for edible weeds. Ukraine's head of the Kherson region, Oleksandr Prokudin, didn't say when the latest aid was dropped. He's published video footage of drones lowering packages on cables. Mr. Prokudin said some 2,000 people remain in the badly damaged town, including nearly 50 children. He's also accused Russian soldiers of shooting down aid drones, seizing food drops for resale, and beating residents who've picked up humanitarian packages. That has not been independently confirmed. The Kremlin has acknowledged the situation in Oleshki is critical. It accuses Ukraine of blocking supplies.
5: Danny Eberhard. Protests have been held in Caracas and other parts of Venezuela to demand the return of the exiled opposition leader, Maria Corina Machado. That's the sound of dozens of motorbikes and cars full of demonstrators waving giant flags and banners in support of the opposition leader who left Venezuela secretly 9 months ago to accept her Nobel Peace Prize award. Her supporters say that she has tried 7 times to return to the country but has not been allowed back into Venezuela. Elections have been promised by the interim president, Delcy Rodriguez, now an ally of President Trump's. But our Latin America correspondent, Will Grant, says the protests show there is still widespread support for Maria Corina Machado.
1: Well, I think in a sense, protests like this one tell us about two elements, key elements of the complaints of the demonstrators. The first is the support that still exists for Maria Corina Machado. The hopes of the opposition supporters in Venezuela are really pretty much solely pinned on her as an individual, that she seems like the person who would be president, and they want to see that happen. The other thing that it does is show the rejection of Delcy Rodriguez, the interim president, and her burgeoning relationship with Donald Trump. You know, it was no coincidence that Delcy Rodriguez was meeting with Donald Trump as Maria Corina Machado was unable to return to Venezuela for what we understand were the 5th, 6th, and 7th attempts this year. One thinks, given the key control that Washington continues to exert over Delcy Rodriguez, her administration, and Venezuela as a whole, there's clearly resistance coming from Washington as well as Caracas. And I think that that is partly what these protesters were saying. You know, not only do we want Maria Corina Machado to come back, to come home to Venezuela, we want an end to this relationship, which they see as simply the remnants of the Maduro regime in bed now with the Trump administration. You know, the Trump administration has sent in troops to remove Nicolas Maduro from power and seems so comfortable working with his vice president. That only gets them so far, I think. And Marco Rubio, the Secretary of State, has been quite clear about that. They've basically said, look, they don't consider Venezuela to be ready yet, as Donald Trump put it. But I think ultimately, Delcy Rodriguez, the Trump administration, have to get it to a point eventually that those elections will take place. We don't yet know whether Delcy Rodriguez would be a candidate in those. We don't know if Maria Corina Machado will be able to get back for them and be a candidate. There's still so many questions. But I think, you know, we've seen all of the context around this is the huge energy deal between Washington and Venezuela to the tune of 65 billion barrels of oil, a massive, massive deal. So, of course, the Trump administration continues to be quite comfortable working with Delcy Rodriguez under those terms. But Venezuelans are beginning to really clamor for now the opportunity to choose their own leaders, to choose their own country's leadership.
5: Will Grant. Uganda's Chief of Defence Forces, General Muhoozi Kainerugaba, who is also the son of President Yoweri Museveni, has said all government ministers must obtain his permission before travelling abroad. He made the announcement after questioning the country's Minister of State for Foreign Affairs, Haruna Kasolo, over an official diplomatic visit to Turkey. Political and security analyst Angelo Izama says the order is just the latest example of the general's growing political influence.
2: It will certainly have impact. And the reasons for that is his status as Chief of Defense Forces. But outside of the administration of government, he is now considered, perhaps unofficially, as one of the main political forces in the country. His Patriotic League of Uganda, which is a loose political movement, is consolidating, at least in the minds of the public. They certainly seem to have the upper hand in terms of initiating kind of widespread popular political activities, such as a public war on corruption, which is very popular right now. One of his main supporters is the local government minister who has been in the countryside running a very popular anti-corruption campaign. I think the political moment is in his favor. And to be fair to this issue of ministerial travel, it has been lingering around for a long time. I think there was an order by his father, the President Yoweri Museveni, asking ministers to reduce their travel around COVID. Travel by government ministers and department heads has been generally frowned upon because it's a sense that it's not a good way to spend very scarce resources. So I think the muted reaction could be, well, you know, the cabinet is very big. Cost of public administration is equally large. The General Muhoozi has been online arguing against wasteful spending and corruption. And so many people might just shrug their shoulders and say, well, why should ministers ban scarce resources in the air?
5: And that was Ugandan political and security analyst Angelo Izama. Now, breaking records in the music industry has become something of a habit for Taylor Swift, and the pop star has done it yet again, this time at the MTV Video Music Awards. The world's biggest artist turned out for the event in Los Angeles, which was held a few hours ago. Helena Burke told us about the cultural significance of these awards.
3: The MTV VMAs are an annual award ceremony celebrating the best music videos in the industry. Awards are given out not only to the musicians themselves, but also the people who work behind the scenes on music videos, like dance choreographers, directors, and cinematographers. The VMAs are seen as one of the major music awards alongside the Grammys, the Billboards, and the AMAs. But music videos have definitely been losing some of their cultural capital over recent years. MTV shut down its 24-hour music channels last year as people are increasingly turning away from live TV and more towards the internet. While music videos are still popular on sites like YouTube, they're definitely not as big as they once were. It used to be that a music video was a core part of the rollout of a major hit song, but now some of the world's biggest artists like Beyoncé and Drake are just skipping them altogether. And the decline in the cultural relevance of music videos has definitely reduced the status of the VMAs, and winning an award there is not as prestigious as winning something like a Grammy. Despite this, the VMAs are still a major awards ceremony, and that was certainly reflected in the guests we saw there, including people like Madonna, Snoop Dogg, Charlie XCX, and, of course, Taylor Swift.
5: And Taylor Swift has just broken this record for the most awarded artist in the history of these awards, hasn't she?
3: She has. Taylor's won 3 awards, which takes her to 31 VMA awards in total over her career. That's more than any other artist. Beyonce used to be on top with 30 total wins before Taylor took that over. Taylor's won a brand new award that MTV has just introduced. It's called the Artist Director Honours. This award celebrates artists whose work behind the camera expands the possibilities of music videos. Let's have a listen to some of Taylor's acceptance speech.
4: I got to start making music videos and being a part of music videos 20 years ago. And since then, I've gotten to be a part of making 60 music videos, roughly 60. 18 of those I wrote and directed, and I really love writing and directing music videos. I gotta tell you though, the main reason why I love writing and directing music videos so much is because you, the fans, make it so much fun.
3: Taylor also won what is seen as the most prestigious award at the VMAs, which is the Video of the Year. And she received that for her hit song, The Fate of Ophelia.
5: The words of Taylor Swift, ending that two-way by Helena Burke. And that's it from this edition of The Newsroom with me, Janet Jalil. Thank you very much for listening. Stay tuned to BBC World Service for a summary of world news.
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14: You're listening to the BBC World Service with me, Victoria Craig. Today, we're heading west along America's famed Route 66. The road is celebrating its 100th birthday this year, so we're finding out whether the pull of neon-drenched nostalgia is still luring holidaymakers today, and whether new investments have staying power. That's after the latest world news.
26: BBC News with Jane Steele. Violent protests at a university campus in the state of Punjab in northwestern India have been quelled after more than 2,000 police officers were deployed. Demonstrations began on Saturday after rumours circulated that a female student had been raped at a hostel run by the private Lovely Professional University in Fugwara. 5 men remain in custody in Britain on suspicion of explosive and terrorism offences after a major incident near an airbase used by the US military to launch attacks against Iran. President Trump said the men had planned to cause significant damage. The US ambassador to Beijing says President Trump offered to sell weapons to China during discussions with President Xi Jinping about US arms sales to Taiwan. The comments by David Perdue come days after Mr. Xi visited Washington. The leader of Sweden's Social Democratic Party, Magdalena Andersson, has failed to form a government despite her centre-left bloc's narrow victory in elections earlier this month. Sweden's outgoing Prime Minister, Ulf Kristersson, may now be asked to form a new government despite his election defeat. Residents of the Yangon region in southern Myanmar say the military has ordered a significant rise in conscription quotas. The military has been trying to defeat pro-democracy resistance groups since it seized power in a coup 5 years ago. Pope Leo has arrived in the eastern city of Metz on the final day of his visit to France. He's expected to talk about immigration, European unity and interreligious dialogue. A thick ring of new roots has grown around the stump of a legendary sycamore tree 3 years after it was illegally felled in the north of England. The sycamore gap tree on Hadrian's Wall found global fame after featuring in a film, Robin Hood, Prince of Thieves. There was widespread outrage when the much-loved landmark was targeted by two men who were later jailed for criminal damage. BBC News.
14: Hello and welcome to Business Daily from the BBC World Service. Today, we're cruising down Route 66. I'll be your host and driver, Victoria Craig. The Mother Road, as the great American novelist John Steinbeck famously called it, turns 100 this year. And in that century, it has served as a gateway to the West for poverty-stricken farmers of the 1930s to 1950s holidaymakers chasing a neon getaway and nostalgia seekers of today hunting.

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1: Business owners who are passionate about Route 66 are doing what they can to keep it alive. But how big is the return on that investment? We'll find out as we head west, right here on Business Daily. Route 66 is a 2,500-mile stretch of concrete and pavement that runs from the bustling metropolis of Chicago, Illinois, all the way to the sandy West Coast shores of Santa Monica, California. The highway was officially decommissioned in the 1980s and replaced by the vast high-speed interstate network that still exists across America today. But individual states still maintain their original stretches of road. And as we'll see, Route 66 continues to provide a source of freedom, adventure, and economic hope for those who live, work, and travel on it. Our first stop is in Cuba, Missouri, and the Wagon Wheel Hotel.
2: Hi, welcome to the Wagon Wheel.
1: It's been operating here for more than 90 years and still lures road-weary travelers with its iconic red and green neon sign. It's where we meet Roman Rich Dinkola, a lifelong Route 66 enthusiast. He bought this historic Mother Road property, which is his second, in April this year.
3: So this is the longest continually running Route 66 Motel. This place represents so much. You've got the Ozark stone cottages. It's kind of like, you know, you own a little time capsule, and people can come here and they can see, they can get a glimpse of what it was like in the 30s and 40s to stay on the road.
4: Speaking of the people, tell me who is staying at this hotel.
3: The Wagon Wheel, I think, gets probably the largest variety of people because you have the Ozarks around us. So a lot of people come here who are doing float trips. We float down the river. We use a kayak, a canoe, or pure Ozark style is we use an inner tube from a truck tire. And that's a thing. So we get a lot of that. We get a lot of Route 66ers, of course. A ton of international travelers. If we cracked open the guest book from years past, I would probably say over 50% of the people logging in that guest book are going to be from abroad. And, you know, it being the centennial year, we've got a ton of people here interested that are local and domestic.
4: So that must be good news for a Route 66 enthusiast like yourself and business owner.
3: It's good news for the businesses, and that's what people forget. If you don't stop and spend money at these places, they'll go away, and they have gone away.
4: How important is Route 66 to some of these towns, particularly here in Cuba?
3: I would say Route 66 is probably 30%. There's a lot of Route 66 spirit here, and you know, the thing about the businesses is when you slow people down and they get out of their cars, they may decide they need to buy a pair of shoes, need to get a haircut, they're hungry, or they need to get a drink of water, or whatever. And spending any amount of money is good for the local economy, and that's what keeps Route 66 alive.
4: Do you worry if there isn't more awareness raised, particularly for younger generations who will eventually be the ones staying in this motel and others?
3: I've been extremely worried about the centennial, that we're going to see a lot of bad decisions, and we have. The Ribbon Road in Miami, Oklahoma has been completely erased. This was a road that dated back to 1923. It still had original asphalt on it. The Ottawa County commissioners came in there and tore the whole thing up and replaced it. It's gone. There's nothing I can do about it other than encourage people to get out there and do what you can do. And we get a lot of people from abroad, from other countries, who move here and buy a motel. And I'm so excited to see that. And so I hope more and more people will just take the plunge, try something new, because you only got one life to live. And that's kind of the attitude I've had with these two properties. You know, for like the Wagon Wheel, you know, people read about it in books and they see it on documentaries, and then they come here for the first time and they get out of their car and they just stand here with their mouth hanging on the floor. Their jaw has dropped and they're looking around in awe, and they're like, they can't believe they're here. And they just walk around slowly, taking it all in. I love seeing that.
1: Indeed, the Wagon Wheel's neon sign is still a draw for Route 66 travelers like Jennifer Paris, who I met under that red and green glow.
5: I had actually no idea that it was the 100-year anniversary until we started planning a few weeks ago to come on this trip. It's been really neat, and especially here in Cuba, they've got all these birthday cakes celebrating not only Route 66 100-year anniversary, but the 200.

0: 50th anniversary of the United States as well. So it's pretty cute that those two celebrations have kind of coincided.
1: Those two anniversaries, it turns out, are helping more people than usual hear the call of the open road. You're listening to Business Daily on the BBC World Service with me, Victoria Craig. Today, we're traveling America's historic Route 66 to meet business owners trying to keep the Mother Road alive for the next generation. Several hours west in Clinton, Oklahoma, there's been a boom in visitors to the city's Route 66 museum.
2: The centennial gives us an opportunity to put our story back into a national conversation.
1: That's museum director Corey Cart.
2: It allows us to have a platform to talk about, just like we're doing now, the economic impact on communities. For instance, sales in our gift shop are up over 300%. In the last 90 days. And that's directly because of increased international traffic due to the Route 66 centennial. We're also celebrating America's 250th. That's actually playing more into a lot of our visitors. Many of our visitors walking in, they don't even realize it's centennial until we tell them. So I think it's a blessing that the two fell kind of on top of each other. And that is giving us a chance to tell the story to audiences that before have never considered Route 66.
1: Indeed, Oklahoma's relationship to the Mother Road runs deep. During the depths of the Great Depression in the 1930s, an environmental disaster known as the Dust Bowl swept through America's southern plains. Tenant farmers, pushed deep into poverty by severe drought and rapid agricultural modernization, were forced off their land. Many of them went west along Route 66, searching for a better life in California, but they faced bitter class prejudice and hostility every step of the way.
2: The early days of Route 66 are not a fun story. It was built because of a need. It was the very first road really to go east to west, not only across the U.S., but specifically Oklahoma. Route 66 didn't just bring traffic, it built small business owners. It made them. Then it served a purpose during a depression and a dust bowl, and it represented everything that Oklahomans hated about their life at that time. Where people really want to talk about it is that post-war, that open road represented freedom, and Route 66, it just kept reinventing itself, and it's still doing that today.
3: So how important now is Route 66 to Clinton's economy, would you say?
2: It definitely drives a huge part of it, not only because we draw so many Route 66 enthusiasts into Clinton because of the museum, but if you look at the amount of restaurants and gift shops and things here in town that are either named after Route 66 or sell Route 66 souvenirs, it is a huge part of it because it gives us a cultural asset that we can talk about.
3: And there's a lot that the city is doing now to help with that draw, right? There's a lot of new investment, particularly around the centennial. Talk to me about some of that.
2: There's a lot of neon signs being restored and relit. In November, we're going to be relighting the infamous Glancy Motel sign, which was a fixture on Route 66 here in Clinton for the better part of 50 years. The town also is planning a celebration later this year. So the development here, some of it's just not starting. Where a lot of people developed and were ready for the centennial, we're still not done. I'm hoping this allows us to bridge the gap between that generation that grew up and has that connection to Route 66, Gen Zers and those coming behind them. They don't understand what Route 66 is, and it will be gone if we don't utilize the opportunity we have right now.
1: To Corey's point, it's not just fond memories keeping the Mother Road alive.
4: I'm Lightning McQueen, the famous race car.
5: I love you, Lightning!
1: Pixar's 2006 animated hit Cars captured the nostalgia of the 1950s-era road trip culture for a new generation. It also brought to life feelings of despair for towns left behind when the interstate lured drivers away.
6: Where am I?
7: You're in Radiator Springs, the cutest little town in Carburetor County.
8: How about some organic...
1: Radiator Springs, where most of the Cars movie is set, is a fictional city, but it's based on many Route 66 towns like Seligman, Arizona. The town of about 450 people now relies on tourism and leans heavily into the Cars fandom. It's been a big success, luring teenagers like Autumn.
8: I've been a Cars lover like since I was really little. I have the tow meter Crocs and I have the pink t-shirt. And so we decided to go here and kind of discover the origin of Cars, and then we're going to drive up, see the Grand Canyon.
1: The reason there's even a town for her to visit is all thanks to one man, 99-year-old Angel Delgadillo, who is widely credited with saving the town from being quite literally wiped off the map after the interstate's introduction in the 80s.
9: The world changed for us here in Seligman when our government finished building 100 miles of freeway from Kingman, Arizona to Ash Fork. At about 2:30 in the afternoon, the town died. History says that there was 9,000 automobiles using Seligman up and down. They took off to Interstate 40, and the town died for 10 long years. You don't know what it is to be forgotten. It got difficult to put beans on the table.
3: How did you decide to start to try to do something? Because you were a barber here. What were people telling you?
9: I had an idea of how to get the economy back, and that was to ask the state leaders just simply to make Route 66 historic from the 17 miles east of Seligman, exit 139, to the Arizona-California border. I discussed it with all my customers that would come in. I talk about it. It won't work.
3: Really? Nobody believed in it?
9: No one believed me. It won't work.
3: Why?
9: We had to fight the government, and you're not going to win.
1: And as if to prove the work was indeed worth it, one of Angel's longtime customers appeared at the old barbershop's door.
9: It's
10: Angel,
9: you!
10: You gave me a haircut in 1992 when you were 65.
9: 1992.
10: And all the power to you, you're going to see the C note.
9: So good to see you.
10: I remember.
9: Thank you for being here.
10: Keep on kicking on Route 66.
9: Incredible. I live such a beautiful, beautiful life. The people have gave me more than a lot.
3: People call you the angel of Route 66. What does that mean to you?
9: I accept it very humbly. If I hadn't made Route 66 a story or helped, this town maybe would not exist. And at this point, I want to tell you, I'm so happy that all the business people are in business. They are all newcomers. And I'm glad they're here. We need each other more than a lot of us realize, believe me.
3: Well, driving to Seligman on Route 66, you go through so many towns that did end up like Seligman could have. How important now is Route 66 economically to Seligman?
9: Oh my gosh. Seligman is booming. I have learned it will be the people that will not let it go away. I'm going to put it this way. The first interviews, I said in my interviews, we have caught the imagination of the world. My wife was the first manager of their gift shop, and we only had a few little items selling, and she had a book where people could sign up. The people of America were not using it. 7 out of 10 people were international people that were using Route 66. The average person in America takes our country for granted. We are such a young country. We haven't lost our homes through a war like people in other countries have. I think they appreciate more of what we've done here than the average American. People are waking up slowly, slowly, perhaps not fast enough, but people are beginning to understand our country a little bit better. And with Route 66, it's a wake-up call.
1: Working out the exact economic benefit that Route 66 brings to towns like Seligman is difficult. No single U.S. government agency manages or promotes the route, so there's no centralized database that's tracking its overall impact. However, research from the National Travel Center Organization shows the power of heritage tourism. It found that secondary roads like Route 66, if promoted, can drive up to $450,000 in visitor spending per mile each year. That's around $280,000 per kilometer. Though for remote stretches of road, capturing even a fraction of that is still a constant battle. With that in mind, wagon wheel owner Rich Dinkala, who we met back in Missouri, has a call to action.
11: 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The stuff you read about today may not be here tomorrow. If you have any sort of inclination as to coming here and traveling Route 66, start planning it now. And don't plan for a week or two. Plan for longer than that.
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12: BBC World Service, and now history told by the people who were there. It's Witness History with me, Jane Wilkinson. I'm taking you back to the north of England in 1957 as final touches are being made to what was then the largest radio telescope in the world.
13: Radio waves pouring into it will tell of cosmic events 1,000 million light years away, and astronomers will be able to see further into the past than ever before.
12: But designing and building the Jodrell Bank Observatory hasn't been easy.
14: Of course, no one had the slightest idea what I was doing or what I was talking about. I think if they had done, the Jodrell Bank would never have continued.
12: Meet Professor Sir Bernard Lovell, the scientific mastermind behind the 76-metre-wide telescope, speaking to the BBC in 1982.
14: The other thing is that when I approached some of the major engineering firms to see if they could build such a device, they said that the project was impossible, an engineering impossibility.
12: But years earlier, Bernard's dream had begun on a much smaller scale. After working with radar systems during World War II, he'd returned to Manchester University to lecture, bringing with him two trailer loads of Army radar equipment.
14: I set this up in the quadrangle of the university, but there was far too much electrical interference. The electric trams were then running along Oxford Road. And I asked the bursar if the University of Manchester possessed any property remote from the city. And then he referred me to a place called Jodrell Bank. And I had permission to bring my traders here for 2 or 3 weeks.
12: On a freezing December day in 1945, Bernard arrived at the Cheshire Field.
14: There was no power, and therefore I had a diesel generator. It was very, very hard frost. And we couldn't start the diesel because the pipes were frozen. It was as cold as then. So we took it to pieces and rebuilt it. That was our first job. And I think the people in the university very quickly forgot that I'd been given permission to come here for only 2 or 3 weeks. In the first few years, I accumulated more and more ex-military radar equipment. But it was estimated at one time that I had several million pounds worth of apparatus here, for which I think I had paid a nominal charge of £10.
12: Bernard's goal was to see if the radar kit could be used to study cosmic rays, high energy particles in the Earth's atmosphere.
14: But in fact, we immediately ran into other exciting astronomical things like the radio echoes from meteors.
12: It turned out scientists could listen to the universe, not just look at it. So while most other observatories were using visible light to detect objects, Bernard and his team began to pioneer this new science. Radio astronomy, the study of invisible radio waves to learn more about space. They even cobbled together a 218 feet fixed telescope. That's 66 meters tall.
14: We built the whole thing ourselves from 16 miles of thin wire and a series of scaffolding poles and concrete. That was so successful that by 1949 it became clear that if I could have a similar one which we could steer to any direction of the sky, this would be a most tremendous advantage. So that's how the idea of what became this great telescope originated.
12: Designed like a dish, the structure would need to be able to tilt and turn, to detect radio signals emitted from celestial objects, too faint or too distant to be seen with ordinary telescopes. But Bernard struggled to find an engineer to take on the challenge.
14: And then somebody introduced me to H.C. Husband of Husband & Company, the consulting engineer of Sheffield. He said, what did I want? And we were standing by the side of this 218-foot transit telescope, and I told him I wanted one at least as big as that, which I could steer accurately to any part of the sky, but everybody says it's impossible. He was a great bridge builder, and he said, oh, I don't know, no more difficult than throwing a swing bridge over the Thames at Westminster. And so that's how it all began.
12: Construction on the dish, along with a steel frame and two supporting towers, started in 1952. But 5 years later, the project was in trouble. Several redesigns had caused delays and costs were climbing. Bernard hoped the government would help.
14: When I applied for £250,000, which soon escalated, they simply did not have the money.
12: But a charitable trust set up by the philanthropist Lord Nuffield came to the rescue.
14: And Nuffield Foundation gave half the money. That's how it began. I mean, subsequently, we ran into the most appalling financial problems. I had a writ served on me for £250,000 and was told that unless a solution could be found, I would have to serve a term of imprisonment. It was like that at one stage.
12: Finally, in 1957, the telescope was completed. As tall as a 30-storey tower block and at a cost of £680,000.
14: It was a bargain. You couldn't build it now for 15 or 20 million.
12: But Bernard was left with a big bill.
14: I was in most appalling financial difficulties at that time because of the overexpenditure on the telescope, which had been entirely my responsibility. But I was so determined to get the instrument working that that seemed to me to be a minor matter. And we began the first tests on the telescope in August of 1957.
15: Other mysteries of outer space were being probed by Britain's new radio telescope at Jodrell Bank, the largest in the world.
14: And then on October the 4th, the Russians launched their first Sputnik.
16: The Earth satellite that anticipated the American plan.
14: After a few days, I realized that if we used this telescope as a radar instrument, we would have the most powerful radar installation in the world. And we succeeded in getting this marvelous echo from Russia, locating it and providing a marvelous echo for display to the press.
16: All round the world, we listen. All round the world, it makes headline news. Its bleep bleep is a warning to the West that freedom is in danger.
14: The press and the news media, which had been very much against me, suddenly turned right round and became a great supporter and on my side. That was not the end of our troubles, but it was the beginning of the end.
12: During the next decade, as the space race took off, Jodrell Bank tracked American and Soviet missions.
14: And then we achieved front page news by releasing the carrier rocket of the first deep space probe, the American probe, to the planets.
16: At Cape Canaveral, a four-able three-stage rocket. It's about to launch Pioneer 5, a highly instrumented 90-pound satellite on a fantastic journey. Now to Jodrell Bank. It was Britain's giant radio telescope that triggered off the separation of the satellite. And it alone could keep in touch. The rocket blasts off.
14: This was in the summer of 1960, and it was Lord Nuffield who phoned me the day after and said, how much money is owing on that telescope of yours, Lovell? And I said, oh, about £60,000. Is that all? I'll send you a check. So I said, oh, my Lord, it's marvellous of you. He said, it's all right, my boy, you haven't done too badly.
12: The bills were settled. The telescope had proved its worth. 6 years later, the first images taken from the surface of the moon were received at Jodrell Bank. And in 1969, the observatory tracked the Apollo 11 mission, listening in as humans first walked on the moon.
14: I think the height of our involvement with the Russian and the American space programs, we were never using more than about 10% of the time of the telescope on those activities. But it was never really our job. I mean, our job was to investigate the universe.
12: Which is what, over the years, the observatory did, helping to discover new galaxies and identify objects such as supermassive black holes. Other smaller radio telescopes joined the first, which was christened the Lovell.
14: When I first put forward the idea of the telescope, I argued that it would be a front-rank scientific instrument for 15 years. In fact, the discovery of quasars and then discovery of pulsars and many other minor discoveries during this period has led to the telescope remaining a front-rank instrument in world astronomy.
12: Bernard Lovell was knighted for his work in 1961 and died in 2012 at the age of 98. Today, the Lovell Telescope is the world's third largest steerable radio dish, and Jodrell Bank is a UNESCO World Heritage Site. Witness History was produced and presented by me, Jane Wilkinson.
17: A state effort to curb hate in school sports launched with high hopes. But now, some say too many student athletes are still being targeted. I'm Chris Burrell. That story, later today on GBH's Morning Edition.
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21: Coming up from the BBC World Service, the interview. Conversations with the people shaping our world. With me, Justin Rowlatt, the BBC's climate editor. For this episode, I speak to Estelle Brachlianoff, chief executive of environmental firm Veolia. Founded in 19th century France as a water company, it has grown to become a multi-billion dollar corporation across five continents in energy, water and waste services.
22: We operate in very water scarce areas such as Jordan, Chile, Australia, just to name a few. And we've, over the years, developed technologies and know-how to be able to ensure you have safe water, resilient water at the tap every single day. Water is a key critical infrastructure that we have to think of as we should protect it.
21: Estelle Brachlianoff, hear more on the interview after the news.
23: BBC News with Emily Thomas. Violent protests at a university campus in the state of Punjab in northwestern India have been quelled after more than 2,000 police officers were deployed. Demonstrations began on Saturday after claims circulated on social media that a female student had been raped. Here's Azadeh Mashiri.
24: Students are the ones who have come to the police urging for a criminal complaint, a police report to be filed, but they weren't able to provide a name for the alleged victim. Police have also reviewed CCTV footage and so far haven't been able to identify any non-students entering the hostel. What is obvious, though, is that this is an issue that has ignited so much anger in Punjab, in Phagwara. And not just there, this has tapped into a sentiment here where women and students broadly feel that it isn't always safe on their campuses and they want the authorities to do more.
23: In Britain, five men remain in custody on suspicion of explosive and terrorism offences after a major incident near a Royal Air Force base used by the US military since March to launch attacks against Iran. The Defence Secretary, Wes Streeting, told the BBC an investigation is now well underway.
25: Not in a position to comment on the identities of these individuals or their aims and motivations. We will, as a matter of course, as the police investigation unfolds, provide further information to the public about these individuals, their backgrounds and their potential motives as soon as we are able to. But let's give them space and time to do that.
23: In Yemen, fighting is intensifying around the city of Taiz, where government forces supported by a Saudi-led coalition are trying to halt a new advance by Iranian-backed Houthi fighters. Taiz is at a vital intersection. Our correspondent Noel Amagafi reports from Yemen.
0: As you approach Taz, you can already hear the sounds of war. You can hear the shrapnel, you can hear the mortar. If they take control of Taz, then they have the entire control of the north, and it means that they can make their way to Aden and possibly take over the whole country. Now, we've been speaking to contacts within the Houthis. They've told us that they are consolidating troops around the city and that they are circling in. But at the same time, we've heard of major losses within the Houthis. So, you know, the battle is getting fiercer every day, and what happens next, we're just going to have to watch and see.
23: The US ambassador to Beijing says President Trump offered to sell weapons to China during discussions with President Xi Jinping about US arms sales to Taiwan. David Perdue was speaking days after Mr. Xi made a state visit to Washington. The ambassador said Mr. Trump had downplayed weapon sales to Taiwan as one of many deals that the US makes around the world. China opposes such sales. The White House later said the US had no plans for any arms deal with China. This is the latest world news from the BBC. Residents of the Yangon region in southern Myanmar say the military has ordered a significant rise in conscription quotas. They say military committees have ordered each ward there to provide 8 recruits for the next conscription round, up from 2 recruits in previous batches. Myanmar's military has been trying to defeat pro-democracy resistance groups since it seized power in a coup 5 years ago. The leader of Sweden's Social Democratic Party, Magdalena Andersson, has failed to form a government despite her centre-left bloc's narrow victory in elections earlier this month. She'd hoped to do a deal with 3 other left-wing parties, but said she'd concluded she had no chance of forming an administration. Pope Leo has arrived in the eastern city of Metz on the final day of his visit to France. He's expected to talk about immigration, European unity and interreligious dialogue. The pontiff will honour the French statesman Robert Schuman, one of the architects of what would become the European Union. He's being considered for sainthood. A thick ring of new roots has grown around the stump of a legendary sycamore tree 3 years after it was illegally felled in the north of England. There was widespread outrage when the much-loved landmark on Hadrian's Wall in Northumberland was targeted by 2 men who were later jailed for criminal damage. The sycamore gap tree found global fame after featuring in a scene of the 1991 film Robin Hood, Prince of Thieves. Sharon Barber reports.
2: The National Trust has spent the past 3 years trying to protect what remained of one of Britain's most loved and most photographed trees. And it's now released an image showing that a thick ring of new shoots has sprouted from the trunk, and 49 saplings of the tree are now also taking root across the country.
23: The conservation charity said it was filled with hope by the way nature was taking its course. World News from the BBC.
4: Hello, I'm Justin Rowlatt, the BBC's climate editor, and this is The Interview from the BBC World Service. The best conversations coming out of the BBC. People shaping our world from all over the world.
5: I want to get freedom. I like that freedom.
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7: We need a ceasefire. We need healing. We need trust.
26: These companies don't really, they don't care what governments do.
27: This is a war. The first thing that we want is the war to end.
4: For this interview, I met Estelle Brachlianoff, chief executive of environmental firm Veolia at the BBC's London headquarters. The corporation's origins can be traced all the way back to 19th century France, when it was established as a water company during the country's Industrial Revolution. More than a century and a half later, it has grown to become one of the world's leading operators of environmental services, working across 5 continents, providing water supplies, waste management and energy services. In this exclusive, wide-ranging interview, Brachlianoff reveals how a multi-billion dollar corporation operates, as well as how Veolia adapts to the various challenges posed by climate change and the opportunities offered by technological advances.
28: Why is it important that we increase the recycling rates? It's not just for the CO2 emission. although it's important, it's as well because it's a source of materials as opposed to import it from elsewhere. So in a way, instead of mining the planet, what about mining our waste? Instead of importing paper and oil and plastic, because plastic, of course, is traditionally made out of oil, and lithium to make batteries, what about mine our waste?
4: Welcome to the interview from the BBC World Service with Estelle Brachlianoff.
1: Originally, it was a French water company, wasn't it? And how did it evolve into this kind of environmental security company?
28: You're right. Originally means more than 170 years ago. You're right. We were born in France in water. But it developed into now, you know, a company which is 80% outside France and actually 40% outside Europe even. We're number one in the US. We're number one in Australia.
1: This is for water.
28: The US is for hazardous waste and for water. And in Australia, it's about waste as well. So we are really present in many, many different countries. And how did it evolve from this originally French company into a worldwide one? Actually, has the customer's need has evolved from, you know, providing essential service such as water at your tap, developed into developing technologies and innovation to treat various pollutants. And then, you know, recycling as an essential service as well. And we've acquired as well a few companies over the years. And that's how we became this, 45 billion turnover, 220,000 employees worldwide now.
1: You've talked about kind of environmental security mm-hmm. as a kind of organizing principle to how you see the company developing. You've also talked about Viola is a defense company. Now, you supply water, you deal with waste. How is that national defense?
28: Actually, I think environmental security is part of, you know, national security, and probably we haven't realized it yet, but some other countries have. When I say some other countries have, if you were to come with me in the Middle East now, probably you wouldn't understand very much what I mean by that. Desalination units in the Middle East are targeted as we speak because they are a critical infrastructure to provide water, not only to cities, but to industries, to refineries, and to pretty much everything, and of course, agriculture. So they are considered an essential service, a critical need.
1: When you say targeted, you mean literally targeted by Iran in the conflict around the Straits of Hormuz?
28: Actually, desalination units are in the list of the targets. And actually, some of them have been bombarded as we speak. So we have, therefore, Veolia facilities in the Middle East surrounded by Patriot missiles. So literally, we're talking about, you know, security as in national security. Of course, you know, this is an extreme example that you can see in the Middle East. But when you look at the summer that we've had through Europe and including in this country, in the UK, you can think of, you know, when water becomes scarce, when you have droughts, and you have to think of water as something as critical as many other national securities items. Water irrigates pretty much everything. Without water, you cannot have food, you cannot produce anything. Of course, you know, you cannot, drink. So it's critical resource. And this is one of the first consequences of global warming and climate change is on water. So it's one of the first victim of climate change is water.
1: Let's move on to another business area that I know is something you think is a potential opportunity for mm-hmm. Veolia. Data centres, and you're talking about supplying water, naturally grows out of your core business, but also energy to data centres. Now, data centres, as you know, are very controversial. I'm the climate editor of the BBC. I get asked about data centres practically every day. What do you think you can bring to these issues about the incredible appetite for both energy and water that data centers have?
28: So data center and micro E and everything to do with AI, I call it the AI industries because it's really a supply chain. It's two sides of a coin. One is exactly what you said. They're consuming enormous amount of water and energy. And we have the way in Veolia, again, the know-how and technologies to be able to make it more sustainable. I'm going to explain that in a minute. The other side of the coin is that we can use, and we are using AI as well, to reduce water consumption, to detect leak, just as I mentioned, or to be more efficient in what we do. So I guess AI can be a force for good as long as it's used in a very practical way, where each time we check the balance between the environmental impact and the positive effect it can have. When it comes to data centers being implemented, you're right. If we're not careful, we can have a fight for water, if, in a way, or for energy between a local community and the data centers, which is, of course, not at all what anybody wants. By the way, it's happening already in the US when you look at it. And it is becoming, data centers, a very big part of the next election in November in the US is around data centers, you know. So it's becoming a political agenda as well. And it's becoming a political agenda pretty much everywhere. As in, do we have to choose between supplying farmers and city or cooling down our data centers?
1: And the issue, just to be clear for the audience, the issue is if you stop supplying water or energy to a data center, if it goes off, you lose all the data. And that's a huge kind of loss. So data centers demand unbelievable security of supply of both water and energy.
28: And the volume is huge. Just to give you an idea, in the UK alone, by 2030, we estimate that data centers will be using the equivalent of the water consumption of both Birmingham and Glasgow combined. So it gives you an idea, and it's only 2030, so it's really short term. It's potentially very, very consuming. In a way, you have two choices. Either you say, I don't want data centers at all, but then you will be dependent from all the AI industries, which still is creating jobs and potential innovation somewhere else. And you will be dependent from, you know, like other countries. It's not necessarily what we want. The other choice is to make them more sustainable. And that's exactly what Veolia is helping there by recycling water and recycling energy. What do I mean by that? Data centers, they consume a lot of energy and they produce heat because you have to cool them down. So the wasted heat when you cool them down can be used to provide heat for quite a low price to, say, a local district heating scheme. So you can imagine to almost have free heat for your home in the local community thanks to the data centers, which is nearby. This is quite a circular approach, which is very important. Another one will be to do the same with water. They absolutely need a lot of water to be cooled down, those data centers. You can, instead of taking water from the underground or from the rivers, so you can take water from a wastewater treatment plant to be used to cool down the data center.
1: Let's move on to another area that Veolia has been focusing on. You made a big purchase in America of a company that focuses on hazardous waste. Mm-hmm. And you clearly, again, think this is a big business opportunity. What can you bring to hazardous waste? What is the problem that you're trying to address?
28: So hazardous waste, in a few words, these are all the effluents which industries do produce, like, you know, solvent, used solvent, or chemical products, just to give you an idea. So it's I would say nasty stuff you don't want to end up finding in the river nearby where you live or whatever.
1: Or
28: you want to treat
1: water,
28: them or to destroy them, for a better word, so that they are not released in nature. When I talked about environmental security earlier on, here we're talking about health protection. So it's a way of ensuring security of the supply, but with regards to protecting your health, because you don't want this pollutant, again, to end up anywhere. PFAS is one of them.
1: These are the so-called forever chemicals.
28: PFAS, yes, are the forever chemicals, which, you know, are pretty much everywhere in our daily lives. And science discovered
1: absolutely minute quantities. These are, you know, kind of one molecule in a million. You know,
28: exactly. Science has evolved and we've discovered, science has discovered that some of them, not all of them, could be harmful for your health. And they're progressively banned or, you know, there are things imposed on the companies producing them. And alongside science evolving, Veolia has innovated. We've put all R&D team to try and say, okay, can we destroy this PFAS? At first, they said, no, not yet. And then they found a way. So now we can tell you, we can destroy this PFAS up to 99.9999%.
1: That's quite
28: a lot. That's quite
1: a lot.
28: But
1: how do you do it?
28: How do we do it? You know, it depends if those pollutants are within soil, within water, or within the air. But basically, concentrate them thanks to, say, membranes or iron resins. And then once you have a concentration of them, you destroy them by burning them at a very high temperature. It's more than 1,100 degrees Celsius in very specific specific units, which we have a few around the world, and we've demonstrated.
1: You've got one in the UK, haven't you?
28: We've got one in the UK near Liverpool.
1: Who is going to pay for that? Because often the companies that created the pollution have gone or been absorbed by another company, and you know the responsibility is not clear. I think some people listening to this will say, you know, brilliant, obviously we want to clean the environment up, that sounds great. But if I end up paying the cost, my bills are going to rise at a time when I'm already worried about the cost of living. We talk a lot here in the UK, I'm sure it's the same in France.
28: It's the same everywhere.
1: Everywhere, that people feel as if the cost of living is bearing more heavily on them than it ever has before.
28: A few things on that one. Acting now will always be less expensive than waiting. So let's not waste a good crisis, as you say. Just this summer, droughts, and water scarcity cost the UK more than £1 billion. So we have to anticipate the solution. We have everything it takes if you call us with using our innovation and know-how so that we can ensure that the water bills doesn't go up in terms of percentage of, income. If we wait for the next crisis, if we don't use all the innovation we have, then I couldn't certify that. But if we use all the solution we have, plus we act now, okay. I can certify it can stay very, very...
1: That's a very forceful argument, but the... there are some constraints here. Mm-hmm. Interest rates have gone up dramatically. The cost of borrowing's more higher. Governments are struggling to find money for defence, for fundamental things, for funding the NHS here in the UK. They don't have money to invest in, things that, yes, would be great to kind of solve now, but things like clearing up chemical residues from the beginning of the Industrial Revolution.
28: I would see it a little bit differently. You were implying in your question that there are serious things, say defense, and things which are more, okay, to be good
1: tomorrow
28: for the environment
1: issues.
28: Or for the planet, and maybe we can wait. I would debate that. As I said earlier on, environmental security is a question of national security. Ensuring that you don't have a health crisis because we let pollutants end up being drinking by your fellow citizens is a question of, in a way, national security. So it's not a question of being good for the planet. It's a question of the human being. It's a question of economic. And by the way, it creates job and good, local, well-paid jobs.
4: You're listening to The Interview from the BBC World Service. I'm talking with Estelle Brachlianoff, the boss of the environmental services company Veolia and one of the most powerful female CEOs in the world. I first met her behind the scenes at the UN Climate Summit in Dubai back in 2023. I was curious both about her business and about what it takes to rise so high in global industry as a woman. And 3 years later, I'm getting the chance to put my questions to Estelle in person. Okay, let's return to my conversation with Estelle Brachlianoff.
1: You talk a lot about, protecting the environment. You're building the core principles of the company around that idea. That's the vision. But at the same time, one of your businesses is waste to energy. Mm-hmm. So it's taking, for example, plastic waste, burning it to create energy, which sounds like a kind of recycling process. But of course, Estelle, it produces carbon dioxide emissions. And mm-hmm. Veolia has quite ferociously been fighting the proposal that you should pay a carbon price. Now, all other energy generators who burn fossil fuels, and plastic is effectively, in this instance, a fossil fuel, pay a carbon price. Why shouldn't Veolia pay a carbon price as well?
28: So a few things on that one. Priority is to recycle more. And then energy from waste is when it's only to produce energy of the non-recyclable waste. So it's in this order and in this priority, just to be very clear. So yes, there are progress we should make to recycle more plastic, and actually Veolia are investing massively. So yes, you're right, it should be the priority. But once you have a part which is not recyclable, I'd better produce energy than landfill it. Produce energy means it's a local source of energy, which means you don't have to be dependent from importing fossil fuel and so on and so forth. So, but you're right, it should be the priority at first increase the recycling rate. And this is exactly what the intention of the government is. In the end, when you produce, you're right, you know, energy from waste are checked with regards to all the emission and everything, and rightly so, it still produces CO2. It's not Veolia CO2, it's your household waste, which produces CO2. So we're only, you know, operating it for you. So in the end, this CO2 tax, if it were to happen, and it's not for me to decide, will end up, you know, increasing just, you know, local bills. That's it.
1: Okay. And just on the recycling, I was just looking at the statistics. The rate of recycling in the UK over the last decade has
28: stalled.
1: Fallen. Very slightly.
28: Stalled.
1: Okay.
28: Roughly, it's stable.
1: But why has it fallen? I mean, that's a, you know, I remember looking at these issues 20 years ago, and it was like recycling was kind of, you know, something people did quite reluctantly. People have embraced recycling. Yep. We separate our stuff in all the different bins that you provide us. And yet, we're still, it's less than 50% of the rubbish is recycled. That's not great, is it?
28: That's why, you know, I think, you know, again, a carbon tax wouldn't help recycling so far because, you know, there is no alternative yet, so we have to find it. In the meantime, how do we do to promote recycling? Actually, a lot of things, you know, you're right, you know, 20 years ago, the UK has progressed very quickly and very rapidly, and now in the last 10 years, basically has stalled in 45% of recycling overall. I guess it's an average of equivalent European countries. You probably want to be better than the average.
1: Well, we should all raise our game.
28: And all raise our game.
1: And you're at the center of this.
28: To have a look at what would be the ultimate target, which are more the northern European, you know, like countries, say Scandinavia, which are, you know, leading the way in that respect. Many, many different things to be able to do that. One is to go on with increasing the recycling rate of plastic, which is not good enough. The second thing is to develop more food waste recycling, which is exactly what this country has launched a few months ago. I think it was in the spring. You know, I'm coming back to the comment I made earlier on. Why is it important that we increase the recycling rates? It's not just for the CO2 emission, although it's important. It's as well because it's a source of materials which is in the UK as opposed to import it from elsewhere. So in a way, instead of mining the planet, what about mining our waste? Instead of importing paper and oil and plastic, because plastic, of course, is traditionally made out of oil, and lithium to make batteries, what about mine our waste?
1: Mine the waste stream.
28: And then find those lithium and cobalt and whatever. Why do I mention lithium and cobalt? You know, they are absolutely critical for the energy transition. When you have a cell phone and you have a battery in it, when you have an electric car, an electric bicycle, those batteries, they need lithium, cobalt and nickel. But lithium, cobalt and nickel are basically today, the mines are in Congo, Chile, China. So instead of importing
1: processing in China, China dominates.
28: So that's the mining, and you're right, the refining as well. So instead of, you know, importing from those countries, what about, you know, keeping those resources in the UK and mine our waste?
1: Yeah, how realistically can we mine waste to meet these huge demands for these, you know, minerals that, as you say, are central to the renewable energy economy?
28: So they are central, and it's a question of geopolitics, if I may. Do you want to depend on imports, or do you want to be self-sufficient?
1: No, but I'm asking you a different question. Is there really enough of those minerals in the waste stream to meet the kind of demands we can expect?
28: It depends what type of minerals we're talking about. It's between 15, 20, 25% of the supply, which is realistically can come from waste mining. I said realistically because, you know, at sometimes it costs more and it becomes unrealistic.
1: Economically as well as,
28: but basically,
1: physically,
28: a quarter of it you can count on. So it reduces your dependency again. Just why do I say geopolitics? You remember that when there was a big tariff discussion, to say not more, between Xi Jinping and Donald Trump earlier in the year, the first thing Xi Jinping has done is to basically cut the supplies of those exact same minerals I've just talked about.
1: This is when Trump...
28: So it's not a theoretical debate. Instead of depending from imports, what about producing them more in the UK? And it's exactly what we've done.
1: And the crucial point there was that Trump did back down on the tariffs after they restricted the critical minerals.
28: Minerals are very critical to our lives and a question of geopolitics.
1: Talking of America, talking of Donald Trump, you've put a huge investment in environmental services in America at exactly a time when the American president is rolling back.
28: You're wondering if I'm absolutely crazy.
1: He's rolling back environmental regulations and making it less compelling for businesses to invest in the kind of services that you're providing.
28: No,
1: this is a real problem for Veolia, isn't it?
28: So it seems paradoxical that leading the largest environmental services company in the world, where the White House is not exactly inclined to climate policies, to invest massively in the US. It's not at all paradoxical when you think about it. The needs, they come from the population and from the industries, more so than from Washington's decision, if you want. When I'm in Arizona and you have a TSMC plant, so big microelectronic plants, invest massively. Arizona voted massively Trump in the last election, but nevertheless, basically it's a red desert, Arizona. And when they talk to me about supply of water, securing the supply of water, and actually in that case, even ultra pure water, I can tell you that there is no politics here. It's a critical need. Otherwise, the plants cannot operate. So it's a license to operate. Same applies for the population. Whatever you voted in the last election in the US, you don't want that when you open your tap, you drink PFAS in the midst of it.
1: Yeah, the forever chemical.
28: And I think, you know, that's the health concern is transpartisan. So environmental security is transpartisan. It's not a question of political decision at the center.
1: Thank you for listening to The Interview. If you enjoyed this conversation, you can find many more episodes of The Interview wherever you get your BBC podcasts, including ones with the entrepreneur Isaac Larrion, meteorologist Celeste Saulo, and Arm CEO René Haas. Until next time, bye for now.
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10: You could imagine if yourself standing in a room blindfolded, all of a sudden you feel something touching you, you'll probably be a bit stressed. But that's more or less, I think, the sensation a plant must have.
9: Listener Gamit wants to know what happens to a plant when we touch it. Do they have any awareness of us? And is there any evidence that being in close contact with plants is good for us? Join me, Anand Jagatia, to find out next.
23: BBC News with Emily Thomas. Reports from Nigeria say more than 80 people have been seized in separate mass kidnappings in two states in the north. The first attack took place on Saturday in Niger State, where gunmen abducted almost 50 farmers, mostly women. Another 40 women are said to have been taken in neighbouring Zamfara State on Sunday. It's emerged that Israel's Prime Minister Benjamin Netanyahu travelled secretly to the United Arab Emirates after reports were published that it warned Israel that Hamas could carry out a violent attack days before the October 7th attack took place. A popular comedian in Turkey goes on trial today in Istanbul, accused of insulting President Recep Tayyip Erdogan during a stand-up routine. Deniz Göktaş, who's known for his political satire, was arrested in July, a week after releasing his show Dead Sea on YouTube. The performance was watched almost 9 million times. The US ambassador to Beijing says President Trump offered to sell weapons to China during discussions with President Xi Jinping about US arms sales to Taiwan. The comments by David Perdue came days after Mr. Xi visited Washington. The leader of Sweden's Social Democratic Party, Magdalena Andersson, has failed to form a government despite her centre-left bloc's narrow victory in elections earlier this month. Sweden's outgoing Prime Minister may now be asked to form a new government despite his election defeat. Residents of the Yangon region in southern Myanmar say the military's ordered a significant rise in conscription quotas. The military's been trying to defeat pro-democracy resistance groups since it seized power in a coup 5 years ago. And Pope Leo has arrived in the eastern city of Metz on the final day of his visit to France. He's expected to talk about immigration, European unity and inter-religious dialogue. And that's the latest world news from the BBC.
11: So here we are. This is a particular variety of lavender called Arctic Snow. It's an English lavender.
9: Welcome to Crowd Science from the BBC World Service. I'm Anand Jagatia, and I'm getting my hands dirty in an English garden.
11: And if you just take your fingers and sort of rub it along the foliage here and just smell your fingers, you will instantly remember lavender smell, yes.
12: Yeah, I mean, that's basically as strong as if you have a little bottle of essential oil.
11: Yes.
12: Like it's, but it's much nicer, it's more mellow.
11: Yes, it's quite pungent.
9: I'm trying out some direct physical contact with the plants in this garden, because that's what this week's question is all about.
13: Hi, my name is Gurmeet. I'm from India. My question for Crowd Science is, can plants actually sense the presence of humans and respond to the way we interact with them? For example, when we touch, hug or care for a plant, can it detect this in any scientific way?
9: Gurmeet began wondering about whether plants might be able to detect the presence of humans after hugging a tree at a well-being centre.
13: And they talk about to hug a tree or talk to a tree.

0: hug it, but also what's the impact of that kind of thing on us? Does touching plants or hugging plants have an impact on us as well as humans? We will try and find some answers and we'll let you know what we find out.
1: Thank you so much.
2: Thanks, Gamete, for getting in touch with that tree and for getting in touch with crowd science. To answer your questions, let's start from the plant's perspective. Do they actually have a sense of touch?
3: Yeah, absolutely. They have a pretty decent sense of touch. It helps them in many ways.
2: This is Olivier van Aken. He's a molecular biologist from the University of Lund in Sweden, where he researches how plants respond to their environment.
3: It can help climbing plants to find something to attach to. It can find maybe insects crawling on the leaf so that the plant can prepare before it actually gets bitten. Also, wind can actually induce these kind of signals, because obviously if you're a tree growing on an open plain, you don't want to be blown about too much, so you'll try to become a bit shorter, a bit more stocky, and all of this is response to touch in various ways.
2: So touch is important for plants. It's useful for them to be able to sense the things in contact with them. But Gamete also wanted to know if being touched might be a positive experience for the plant. Well, according to Olivier, most of the time it's probably quite stressful, which makes sense if you think about it from their point of view.
3: I guess you could imagine if yourself standing in a room blindfolded and you don't know what's happening around you, and all of a sudden you feel something touching you, you'll probably be a bit stressed about it, unless it's like your partner and you know it's going to be okay. But that's more or less, I think, the sensation a plant must have, because they can't really know what is touching them. A large part of it is a stress response, because it can then help them boost their immune system. Maybe they might get a wound or get cut in some way, and then they can stimulate the immune system to stop maybe infections. But that's kind of one end of the story. Of course, plants like Venus flytraps, you know, the ones that, you know, can catch flies, yeah. They obviously use it in a more sort of positive way, and they kind of adapted that stress signal into something that alerts them to, hey, now is a good time to close my trap. So, of course, it's not a black and white answer.
0: Of course. And I think that's a really illustrative example, the Venus flytrap. Have you got any other examples that spring to mind of specific plant species that tend to have a reaction to touch?
3: Yeah, you have these sensitiva plants. You've probably seen them, mimosa. They're the ones that when you touch the leaf, it has all these like leaflets, and you touch it and then it sort of collapses on itself very quickly.
0: Yeah, you can like stroke them and then you sort of get this domino effect.
3: Yeah, exactly. Yeah, so those ones do it, and they again do it because they think it might scare away some bug that's trying to eat them.
0: Yeah, and I guess in those examples, the outcome, the response to the touch stimulus is movement, and it's visible and it's something we can notice. But I guess in other plants, their reaction might be much more invisible. There might be an internal kind of chemical change or something like that. So what are some of the ways that plants will respond, either internally or externally, after they are touched, and why?
3: Probably a single touch on a plant probably won't give much of a noticeable effect, even a bit later than that. So, but if you're kind of persistent about it, if like in the lab, when we try to do these experiments, we touch with paintbrush or something gentle. We touch them like once or twice a day, and we do this for maybe 1-2 weeks in a row. And then you start seeing these responses, which are probably cumulative effects of several small contributions of each of these manipulations. And then what we can see is that the plants, they flower later. So they, well, I guess they develop a bit more slowly. They might have smaller leaves. So in a way, yeah, it's like a stress response. So they kind of prioritize survival over being the fastest growing plant.
2: So plants do have a sense of touch, and they can respond to physical contact in a variety of ways, from climbing plants, which may use it to attach to a surface, to a Venus flytrap, which may snap shut around a juicy fly. But in most cases, plants respond to touch defensively, with a stress response, because there's a good chance that whatever is touching them is going to harm them. So plants might not enjoy being touched quite as much as we may like touching them. Listener Gamete certainly found hugging a tree to be a positive experience. But is there any scientific evidence that close contact with plants is good for our well-being? we've travelled to the perfect place

0: place to find out. A well-being garden in the south of England.
1: Welcome to Wisley, RHS Wisley Garden. We are standing in front of RHS Hilltop, the home of gardening science. So it's a big building dedicated to horticulture scientific research. And in front of it, we are in the well-being garden.
0: This is Ashby Lavelle Sachs, the Wellbeing in Gardening Fellow at the Royal Horticultural Society. We're surrounded by flowering plants in a very peaceful garden that's been specially developed to make you feel good.
1: This garden was designed specifically to support well-being by including all kinds of beautiful textures. We have moving water, lovely sounds, and we also included a number of aromatic plants that so you can experience that scent. So really all five senses are really elevated in this garden.
2: What is the evidence for the impact of being around plants on our physiology and our psychology?
1: So one of the first things you notice in any garden is color. It's when people are most drawn to flower colors. And we have done research that shows that actually, if you look over here at these yellow flowers, those warm, saturated yellows, reds, and oranges have found that really energize us and produce positive emotion.
2: And then you said there are also other senses we can think about.
1: Absolutely. So if you think about maybe sound here, we had an interesting study done here at the Hilltop where a researcher came in and gave people three different prompts. First prompt, they just had them walk around for 20 minutes. The second prompt was, notice nature around you. What sounds do you hear? And also the third prompt was, notice all the man-made sounds, the roadway, the airplanes above you. And then we found that the folks that really paid attention to the natural sounds, the natural features, scored the highest in the restoration. Their mood and their relaxation was scored the highest. So my point being is these natural soundscapes can really calm and relax us as well.
2: So listener Gamit, when she was hugging this tree, she might have been hearing the sounds of the wind in the leaves. What other things might have been going on that would have been impacting her well-being?
1: So one thing I also want to point out is scent, which is very powerful and something we're studying here. If you have ever walked through the forest and just wondered, you know, you felt at peace, there's actually a lot going on behind that. One of the things specifically is something called a phytoncide. So conifer trees emit these organic compounds, and there's a lot of research that has shown that even just a two-hour walk through a forest with conifer trees activates our killer T cells, and those can really affect our immune system and our sleep and actually help fight cancer even for days afterwards the visit.
0: So when our listener Gurmeet had her arms wrapped around that tree, it might not have just been the hugging that made her feel good. The colours, sounds and scents that she was experiencing may also have had lasting positive effects on her mind and body. In fact, just smelling the compounds released by certain trees can have a boosting effect on our immune system. We've heard that plants can respond to physical contact. But Gurmeet also wants to know if they can sense the presence of humans. That's what we'll be looking at next. You're listening to Crowd Science from the BBC World Service, where we try and wrap our heads around the answers to your science questions. I'm Anand Jagatia, and this week we're exploring what happens when we come into contact with plants. We've learned about the impact that this can have on us. But what about the plants? Is there any evidence that they can detect us being near them?
3: I absolutely think plants will be aware of other organisms around them.
0: This is Alexander Jones. He works at the Sainsbury Laboratory at the University of Cambridge in the UK, studying plant hormones.
3: In terms of humans, I think they won't necessarily know a human or even an individual human. They certainly wouldn't be aware of that level of specificity, but they would, in a small room, if a human walked in, they would be breathing out carbon dioxide and the plant would immediately be aware of that change in the air. If the human turns on the light, if they open the shutters, all these things would affect the plant's physiology in a way that the body of the plant would respond to, and even on short timescales.
0: According to Alexander, just by being around a plant, we would change their environment in ways that they can detect and respond to in measurable ways.
3: So we can measure gene expression going up or down in response to these stimuli very fast. We can measure physiological responses like the pores in their leaves opening and closing. These are the things that would happen right away, actually, in response to, let's say, a large animal entering a closed room.
0: I'm wondering, is there any evidence that plants can distinguish between human touch, but also maybe other kinds of contact, like an insect walking across them, or rain or wind?
3: I absolutely think the plants would be able to discriminate different types of stimuli. In fact, we've seen some of this in our own research where, you know, a poke may be read differently from a pest inserting a feeding structure into the plant leaf. And so I think this could take on different forms, but I absolutely think plants are capable of discriminating different types of touch.
0: Alexander has studied the way one species of plant reacts to a particularly invasive form of touch, being eaten.
3: And you might be familiar with spider mites crawling all over your houseplants. They're actually a terrible pest. We found that when spider mites feed on a leaf, they will actually trigger a drought hormone.
0: This drought hormone is normally used to save water by closing pores on the leaf. But the plant can do the same thing to defend against spider mites.
3: And the reason they do this, we think, is because the spider mites prefer to feed through these pores. So if you close the pores, actually the spider mites have a harder time of feeding and causing infestation.
0: The plant has evolved a new way of using an existing hormone. And Alexander says that hormones are really important for plants as a way of responding to their environment.
3: When a plant is responding to an environmental stimulus, we know that it will change the levels of these hormones, these molecules, and that then becomes information that the rest of the plant can then interpret. And what's really important is that they can come together and provide information processing to say, well, there's multiple signals present at the same time, and then we're going to actually activate the immune system. And so we think that's how plants function without a central information processing brain.
0: So despite not having a brain, plants have the ability to respond to touch in very sophisticated ways, using hormones as a way of processing information signals from their environment. And to answer listener Gomit's question about whether plants can sense our presence, plants can respond to changes in the environment that we might cause, like CO2 or light levels. But there's no evidence to suggest that they can detect the presence of humans per se, although it might be possible.
3: And you never know, maybe there is a plant out there that has evolved a way to specifically read some sort of chemical plus physical signature of a human touch. We cannot exclude this sort of thing.
0: Now, we've looked at some of the downstream consequences of how plants respond to touch. But what we haven't explored is how do they actually sense physical contact in the first place? What's actually going on inside a plant when you first touch it?
4: What we assume is that when you touch a plant, if you think of a plant cell like a balloon, and you would push it with your finger, you would see sort of around where you're pushing it that the balloon will stretch locally.
0: This is molecular biologist Olivier Van Aken, who we heard from earlier.
4: So we think there are channels in the plant's membranes, in the cells, that are stretch activated. So when some kind of mechanical force hits the plant, it'll stretch the membrane and those channels will sense it and somehow they will open up.
0: Once these channels are open, it means charged particles called ions can flow through them.
4: And different ions like calcium can enter the cell, and that sort of sets in motion a whole signaling cascade. And that cascade itself, we're kind of getting to know, and we know some important players of how that part inside the cell is working, but then really how the first signal is perceived, that is still a bit of a mystery.
0: So we don't know exactly how plants translate that first physical touch into a response, but it's likely that it involves stretch-activated channels for ions like calcium. And once those ions move into the cell, it can cause a domino effect for all kinds of cellular signals.
4: So we know there are particular proteins that can sort of measure the concentration of these ions inside the cell, and then they will activate. It's a bit like a relay race. So the first person, you know, gets a tap on the shoulder and then he starts sprinting, maybe has some kind of stick, and he passes the stick on to the next one, and then this person will continue. So you have this sort of protein cascade. So one protein activates the next one and the next one, and in doing so you can kind of amplify the signal. And then then 20 minutes later we can measure like 1,000 or 2,000 genes have changed just by this initial touch. And then depending on how often this will happen, you get these cumulative effects, that's what we think. So just a single touch probably doesn't do so much, but if you do it every day, a couple of weeks in a row, all this will build up into something that actually becomes a tangible effect.
0: So that's the impact of touching a plant on the plant. But what about the impact on us? We've heard about the positive impacts of being around plants in general, but listener Gamit wanted to know if there's any evidence that actually touching them might be good for us. Back at Wisley Garden, I put this to well-being and horticulture expert Ashby.
1: There hasn't been that much research on specifically what happens when we touch a plant. I think we have done research on gardening. You know, what happens if you pot a plant? What happens if you're working with your hands in the soil, touching the soil? So the act of gardening stimulates all five of our senses.
2: In my head, I can definitely think of plants that I don't want to touch, like stinging nettles, or, you know, if you go camping and the grass is really scratchy underneath you. But yeah, I guess the act of hugging a tree, I don't know if you know if there's been any research on that, but it's more than just the feel of the tree or the bark against your skin. There's also this sense of connecting with a being that's been there for a really long time. There's a sense of feeling how you're connected to the earth beneath you. Also, probably your face is getting a lot of smells and sights as well.
1: There's been research that's shown that spending time looking at nature, being in nature, it makes your problem seem smaller because you get greater perspective and you feel like you're part of something larger than yourself, a bigger ecosystem, and it can be really grounding and soothing feeling. So maybe that's what your listener was describing, not just touching the tree, but really feeling connected to something bigger. And I think the more we can do that in our world today, the better everyone will be.
0: So there is research which shows that being in nature can ground us and connect us to something bigger. Perhaps that's part of what listener Gamit was experiencing when she hugged that tree. There hasn't been much research which has specifically looked at the effect of touch, but we were able to find a scientist who has done one of the few studies in this area.
5: We wanted to find out whether different textures could produce different physiological and psychological responses. In other words, does touching a soft leaf affect us differently from touching a soft, stiff, or rough one?
0: This is Sine Park, who researches the health benefits of gardening and plants at the Department of Bio and Healing Convergence at Konkuk University in Seoul, South Korea. In her experiment, 30 adults were asked to touch soft, smooth, stiff, and rough leaves on 12 plants for 90 seconds. The plants were placed inside a box so that participants couldn't see them, allowing them to focus purely on the sensation of touch.
5: While they were touching the plants, we measured responses in the prefrontal cortex. After touching each plant, the participants were asked to evaluate how they felt psychologically.
0: The study looked at the prefrontal cortex, a part of the brain known to be important for regulating mood. To measure brain activity, they used an indirect marker, levels of a substance called oxyhemoglobin.
5: Oxyhemoglobin is hemoglobin that carries oxygen in the blood. So when a brain region becomes more active, its oxygen demand generally increased. So changes in oxyhemoglobin can be used as an indirect indicator of cortical activity.
0: Previous research suggests that lower levels of oxyhemoglobin may signify mental relaxation. But Sine's findings didn't completely fit with that interpretation.
5: Oxyhemoglobin concentration in the prefrontal cortex was lowest when participants touched the smooth plant and highest when they touched the soft plant. Psychologically, however, both the soft and smooth plants were evaluated very positively.
0: Participants had a lower concentration of oxyhemoglobin in the prefrontal cortex when touching smooth plants, and they reported a higher level of relaxation. but it also turns out that oxyhemoglobin was high when participants touched soft plants, even though they still reported high levels of relaxation and comfort.
5: So one important finding is that physiological and psychological responses do not necessarily follow exactly the same pattern. Different textures appear to produce different types of responses.
0: So it seems from this research, which granted is just one study with a small sample size, that touching smooth or soft plants may relax people. But it's not conclusive from this study that it was definitely the plants that were affecting well-being. Perhaps touching something like velvet or a teddy bear might have had the same effect. However, as we heard at Wisley Garden, there is lots of research to show that being in nature does have an impact on us. We heard earlier that for a plant, touch is usually a trigger for a stress response. Plants simply don't know whether it's a friend or a foe that's brushing their leaves. But there is evidence showing that touching some plants, like crops, might lead to some positive results. For us, at least.
4: Out on the field, if we think about like wheat or barley, and they're still quite young, when you sort of just after winter or when you've just sown them, then we actually see if we roll the plants gently, so we don't really sort of destroy them, we just gently roll them with a soft roller.
0: This is molecular biologist Olivier Van Aken again.
4: And then we do that a couple of times, and then what we've noticed is that actually the mature plants are more resistant to, it's called lodging, it's when it gets very windy and rainy, and then when it, the sort of plants get blown over and they struggle to get back up again, and that's obviously not great for the farmer because he'll lose a bunch of that yield. So we have some nice evidence that that actually can prevent some of the lodging, so that's something we're trying to actually finish off a study at the moment.
2: Wow, so basically if you, as you say, have this little roller and you use it to roll up and down the stems of these crops, then when they are mature, they will be more resistant to being blown over by wind and things like that.
4: You have to sort of time it well, which is why the research goes quite slowly, because you have like one go a year when it's the season to try this, and then, oh, okay, this happened, and the next year you can say, oh, maybe let's do it slightly differently, and then, oh yeah, that worked, it didn't work, and then there's the next year. So it's sort of slow going research.
2: Yeah, and I suppose it really speaks to the kinds of evolutionary strategies that plants have to employ, because I guess they're just slower than animals, right? They operate on a different time scale, like you were saying. They can't change very quickly, and so actually they're picking up on maybe fairly subtle cues when they're very young to push them in a different direction and kind of maximize their resources to predict the future, really, of what kind of environment they might be in.
4: Yeah, exactly, yeah. I guess what we do by doing these treatments, I guess you could think of it like if it doesn't kill you, it only makes you stronger.
0: Olivier's research could mean bigger yields for crops. Even though touching plants in this way might be stressful for them in the short term, it could make them more resilient in the long term. Gamit, you wanted to know if plants can sense our presence. And while they might not be able to distinguish us from other animals, or even from generic changes in light or CO2, plants are surprisingly sensitive to changes in their environment. And they can certainly respond to being touched, even if they aren't aware of who's doing the touching. As for tree hugging, there isn't much data on how the physical sensation of connecting with a plant impacts us. But there is lots of data to show that being near to plants in general can improve our health and well-being through all of our senses. Thanks for reaching out with your question. Over to you for the credits.
6: 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The presenter was Anand Jagjita and producer was Joe Glanville. 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That's +44 8000 314 773. 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
10: 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What matters to you?
11: British authorities apprehended five men yesterday on suspicion of plotting a bomb attack near a military base used by the U.S. Air Force. Good morning. It's Monday, September 28th. I'm Tori Bedford. This is GBH's Morning Edition. With nearly 45,000 power outages across New England yesterday, crews are continuing to restore power on day three of the nor'easter.
12: There are always extenuating conditions, and so there's usually some customers who are left longer than others.
11: Meanwhile, the storm saw waves more than 10 feet high in the Boston Harbor.
13: 50-mile-per-hour gusts and sustained winds over 30 miles per hour. That was overnight.
11: Meanwhile, the Patriots have the worst loss of the Mike Vrabel era yesterday.
14: I just want to coach and improve. That's the biggest thing. When you come off a game like that, you just want to get back and work.
11: Windy, rainy today, highs in the low 60s. It's 6:01.
15: Live from NPR News in Washington, I'm Korva Coleman. The president of Iran says his country is still ready to follow through with a proposed seven-day plan it presented to the U.S. It's aimed at reopening the Strait of Hormuz. NPR's Hadil Alshelchi reports President Trump rejected the proposal on Saturday.
16: In an interview with CBS's Face the Nation that aired on Sunday, Masoud Pezeshkian said that after the seven-day milestone and once mutual blockades are lifted, Iran was willing to sit down for broader talks to formally end military conflict and address its nuclear program. In the interview, Pezeshkian said that Iran does not seek to develop nuclear weapons and defended its civilian nuclear program. Pezeshkian also addressed the lack of public appearances by the new supreme leader following U.S.-Israeli strikes that killed his father. The Iranian president said he had met the new leader twice and that he was healthy. President Trump said on Saturday that he rejected Iran's seven-day proposal, but that he was still open to negotiating. Hadil Alshalchi, NPR News, Istanbul.
15: UK officials say they foiled a suspected terror plot near an air base in western England. The U.S. uses the base to launch attacks on Iran. Police responded to a phone call in the middle of the night and intercepted several vehicles close to the base. Five men have been arrested. Maggie Blythe is acting chief constable for the Gloucestershire Constabulary.
17: Again, can't go into details, but I can give reassurance that we believe the matter to be contained. And as a set of agencies working together across Gloucestershire, we're gathering and responding to local intelligence all the time.
15: President Trump claimed the suspects were under investigation and were looking to do damage. UK authorities have not confirmed this. China and the U.S. have released a list of imports they will reduce tariffs on that are worth $30 billion in each direction. NPR's Jennifer Pack reports from Beijing. This follows last week's U.S. visit between President Trump and Chinese President Xi.
18: President Trump has been imposing rounds of tariffs on Chinese exports in his first and now second term. China retaliated in kind, often targeting Trump's voting base, American farmers. Now they get some reprieve. China's Commerce Ministry says it will lower tariffs on U.S. agricultural products like beef, chicken, almonds, and also on American medical equipment and coal. In exchange, the White House says it will reduce tariffs on Chinese baby products, toys, and decorations, which, if implemented in time, American consumers could see some holiday savings. Jennifer Pack, NPR News, Beijing.
15: Over the weekend, President Trump said he is relaxing new fuel economy standards for cars that'll take effect today. Relaxing the rules could mean that cars won't go as far on a single gallon of gas. This comes as AAA reports it costs $4.48 on average now for a gallon of regular gas. You're listening to NPR.
11: Good Monday morning, live from the GBH newsroom in Boston. I'm Tori Bedford. Eversource crews will be restoring power to customers today as the nor'easter enters its third day. Spokesperson Olesa Stepanova says it's easier for crews to go up in bucket trucks without strong winds, but today's rain could cause new outages.
12: Trees are the leading cause of outages, so if those trees are wet, the ground is saturated, a lot of the trees still have leaves on them, which makes them heavy, and all it takes is one branch to come down from a tree and land on a power line and create an outage that affects many customers.
11: The utility company is asking everyone to be careful as they head out this morning and to assume every downed line is live. The storm has also interrupted travel. According to FlightAware, there are 65 flight cancellations at Logan Airport today with 9 delays. That's down from more than 400 yesterday. So far, coastal areas are seeing the most damage during this nor'easter, but Boston Harbor has fared pretty well. GBH's Hannah Loss has more.
19: Katie Zarata is a data analyst with Stone Living Lab.
13: But in general, I think we've seen more minor coastal flooding, I think, than expected.
19: Zarata oversees their coastal monitoring network of flood sensors and wind gauges. Still, some areas of the harbor flooded, thanks in part to the full moon, which caused the highest tides of the month, and strong winds that kicked up waves in the harbor to over 10 feet. Hannah Loss, GBH News.
11: At peak high tide, Zarata's flood sensors recorded over a foot and a half of flooding at Tinian Beach and about a half a foot at Long Wharf. The Patriots may have been in sunny Florida yesterday, but they still had a gloomy day after suffering a 35-6 loss to the Jacksonville Jaguars. Drake May threw for 199 yards, no touchdowns, and 2 interceptions. He also fumbled the ball when he got sacked in the first quarter. May didn't play in the back end of the fourth quarter after the game was well out of reach. He spoke after the game.
20: Yeah, I got to look myself in the mirror and look and take this as a turning point. You know, it's, you know, week 3. At the same time, we got to have some fuel and realize that what we're doing out there offensively is, you know, it's unacceptable. Been unacceptable for 3 weeks.
11: Pats are on the road next weekend against the Buffalo Bills, currently the best team in the AFC East. The Red Sox finished their season with a loss to the Cubs. The game was moved to the Tropicana Field in Florida due to this weekend's nor'easter. It was the first time in franchise history that a game was moved from Fenway to a neutral spot. The 6-2 loss didn't count for much for the Sox. They're onto the postseason. They open the American League wildcard series against the Yankees tomorrow at 8 in New York. Still wet out there to start the day. GBH meteorologist Dave Epstein has your forecast.
21: We're still going to add some rainfall to those gauges here today, anywhere from a quarter to as much as 3/4 of an inch of rainfall today and the first part of the overnight hours tonight. Maybe the rumble of thunder. Temperatures today in the lower 60s, tonight in the 50s. Tomorrow, maybe an early shower, otherwise mostly cloudy. Temperatures in the 60s. Some sun is possible late in the day. Wednesday, partly sunny skies, 70 to 75. Thursday and Friday are nice. We're in the mid to upper 70s. A few spots could nudge 80 degrees here as we head for Thursday afternoon. It's going to feel a lot different. We've been below average for 10 days in a row. For GBH News, I'm Dave Epstein.
11: It's 56 degrees in Boston. 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
24: And I'm Leila Fadel in New York City. Good morning. British authorities say they've foiled a suspected terror plot.
23: They arrested men near an airbase, and today counterterrorism officials are asking if Iran could have been behind this as retaliation for U.S. and Israeli strikes.
24: For more on this investigation, let's go to NPR's Lauren Freyer at our bureau in London. Good morning, Lauren.
25: Good morning.
24: So what exactly happened there yesterday?
25: So this was near RAF Royal Air Force Base Fairford in the Cotswolds. It's where some American bombers and reconnaissance aircraft take off for Iran from an otherwise, you know, bucolic green hilly area a couple hours west of London. A farmer who lives nearby called police in the middle of the night to say she noticed 3 suspicious vans with masked men. Police intercepted the vehicles, arrested 5 men on suspicion, they say, of explosives and terrorism offenses. Now, the British Army spent all day say Sunday, using bomb disposal robots to probe the vehicles. Police say an Iran link is just one of the possibilities they're investigating. The government here has also accused Russia of plotting attacks on British soil. But this past summer, Iran did threaten British bases.
24: Okay, so not clear if this is connected to Iran, but you said Iran did make a threat. What was that?
25: So back in July, Iran's IRGC, the Islamic Revolutionary Guard Corps, issued a statement saying any base used against Iran is a legitimate target and that, quote, London is responsible if it assists U.S. attacks on Iran. You know, the U.S. military has had a presence at RAF Fairford and other bases for decades, and during the 1991 Gulf War, during the 2003 Iraq invasion. The British Defense Secretary, Wes Streeting, was on the BBC this morning, and he was asked whether Britain is now being targeted for that long relationship working with the US military.
0: The defense and intelligence cooperation we have with the United States of America is the closest alliance of any two sovereign countries anywhere in the world. That makes us more safe, not less safe.
25: Streeting was also asked directly about Iran. He refused to speculate about whether these suspects were Iranian or Iranian-linked, but he did say that the Iranian regime does want to do harm to British interests and allies. And the U.S. Embassy in London has put out a security alert last night asking U.S. citizens in this country to exercise caution.
24: Interesting. What do we know about the suspects?
25: They have not been identified publicly. President Trump is actually our main source of information about these suspects so far. He told reporters, quote, we had them under investigation. They were looking to do big damage. And he later said, we know all about them. Now, authorities here have not said whether the suspects were known to authorities or whether they were under any kind of surveillance. It's worth noting that RAF Fairford has also been the target of lots of protests. Polls show most Brits oppose the Iran war, increasingly so amid higher gas prices that it's caused here. British bases have been vandalized, and the British government has also charged anti-war protesters with terrorism offenses. Now, under terrorism laws, these suspects can be detained for up to 14 days without charge. So who exactly they are may become clear during that time frame.
24: That's NPR's Lauren Freyer in London. Thank you for your reporting, Lauren.
25: You're welcome. Thank you.
23: Juliette Kayyem has been listening with us. She is a national security expert and former Homeland Security official. Welcome back.
1: Thanks for having me.
23: The president says we know all about them regarding these people arrested in the UK. What do you make of that statement?
1: Well, it just is in somewhat conflict, or at least is ahead in terms of what the British wanted to disclose, as your reporter said, under the very rigorous counterterrorism laws in England coming out of their history. They have 14 days before they disclose both the charges and who the people are. So we still don't know that from official sources in Britain. So the president says, you know, this group of people had been being followed for some period of time. That is somewhat inconsistent with how they were caught. This was a call-in from a farmer, a woman who saw these trucks or these vans very close to the Air Force field in the middle of the night. And so if they were being followed, how did they get so close? They weren't so far outside the perimeter. So we'll wait in terms of the official sources. Interestingly enough, the local sources in local police forces and spokespeople in outside of the area have not said anything, even though about 85 homes were evacuated in the immediate aftermath for fear that there were explosives in the van.
23: Okay, given the scarcity of information, I think we have to talk in terms of questions rather than answers.
1: Yes.
23: But what questions occur to you based on the facts that we have heard from Lauren Freyer there? Not a lone attacker, not one person, but five masked men, vans. We don't, I think, literally know there was a bomb, but we know about a bomb disposal robot. So what questions occur to you?
1: I think that's important to state that there's been no sort of detonation of a bomb. We don't know if they actually found bombs in the van. So there's three ways this investigation will go four. The first is that this was not a nefarious act and a sort of miscommunication, and we're going to find out relatively soon if the men are released. The other theories about what this could be begin with, is this a sort of Iranian-sponsored attack on an Air Force base, a British Air Force base, that is essentially holding United States Air Force assets, including, you know, the B-52, the B-1, the large the large weaponry that is being used in the war in Iran. If that is true, that is just a change in the Iranian tactics since the war started. A lot of us who are in counterterrorism have thought that the Iranians are unlikely to attack Western sites, military sites, despite what they have said, only because the narrative would turn against them, right? That they would, that people would then be, that the Iranians sort of have a narrative that they are winning or at least being able to draw out this war in a way that's harming the United States. The second is that it would be a radicalized group, a group of people tied to the Iranian government or the Islamic cause that are not directed by the Iranians. So this would be your sort of, you know, group of people radicalized, homegrown, possibly in Britain. So they'll be looking at that. The third is that it's unrelated directly to the war, but has something to do with the politics in Britain, possibly, as the British are saying, even Russia. So they're going to be looking at all of these different lanes of potential. I will say I've been in this field a long time. The fact that we have gotten no clarity, even if there were explosives in 24 hours, suggests that there is more to the story than the Iranians were trying to attack U.S. bases in Great Britain.
23: Okay, we'll keep listening for that. I want to ask about something else that we heard in Lauren's reporting. Yeah. A British official was quoted there saying once again that the U.S.-UK relationship is the closest in the world between two sovereign nations. Is it your sense that that collaboration has continued on intelligence and counterterrorism and so forth, even as the Trump administration has criticized the U.K. and essentially all allies?
1: Yes. I mean, I think everyone that I talk to, Five Eyes, which is a sort of intelligence unit of five allied countries, and certainly on NATO, that on the intelligence side, especially very operational tactical intelligence, so there are a group of people that could be a harm to one of the allies, that information is still being shared at that sort of operational level. But obviously, like, Britain is a democracy. Its population hates this war almost as much as the American public. And so the Prime Minister, Burnham, you know, has said, you know, we're hand in hand with the United States, but has even said that they are assessing the use of the Air Force base as only for defensive measures. No one exactly knows what that means, but he's not getting out in front either in terms of the war in Iran.
23: Okay. Juliette Kayyem leads the Homeland Security Project at Harvard University and writes the Substack, Early Warning. Thanks so much.
1: Thank you.
24: Aura plans to become a publicly traded company this week. It makes rings that track users' health data, and the company is expected to be one of this year's biggest IPOs, raising more than $2 billion. NPR's Alina Selyukh reports.
2: In recent years, smart watches have been losing ground to smart rings, as people who want to track their sleep, steps, or stress are looking for devices that are lighter, more discreet, and screen-free. And Aura, founded in Finland 13 years ago, has run circles around its rivals. Its minimalist rings show up on the hands of celebrities like Lady Gaga, Beyoncé, and the hottest American tennis star.
3: Will Coco Gauff please report to the U.S. Open?
2: This is from Aura's most recent ad campaign. Aura says its users have doubled for 2 years straight. And the median for how much people wear its tracking ring is 23 hours a day. Forrester research analyst Ariel Terzinski says the brand has cracked the code on how to get its sensors on people's fingers every waking hour and in bed.
4: The fact that folks not only start wearing it and become paying members, but also that they wear it roughly 5 days a week, which is significant.
2: The paying member part is also notable. Buying an Aura ring costs at least $350. But then if you actually want to use all your health data, there's a subscription fee of $6 a month. This helps make Aura reliably profitable.
4: So it's as much about this hardware aspect as it is about the subscription model.
2: Aura's pitch is that its rings can track more than 50 health metrics, including body temperature and heart rate. In its first financial disclosure earlier this month, the company said it had, quote, amassed one of the largest biometric data sets in consumer health, with nearly 42 billion hours of physiological data on its users. This has critics raising concerns about data security and privacy. Also, a class action lawsuit has questioned the quality of Aura's sleep tracking, which the company disputes. And then there's a big picture question.
5: I think we run the risk of confusing data as a proxy for health.
2: Lucy McBride is a primary care doctor in Washington, D.C., and author of a book called Beyond the Prescription. She says she's seen benefits, like when a tracker alerted a patient to a heart condition. But
5: I've also had patients who feel like they're at the mercy of these trackers. They feel like it's a bad boyfriend, like judging them and shaming them and wanting them to do more.
2: And she says it's not about the data itself, but about how we use it. Alina Selyukh, NPR News.
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10: Good Monday morning and welcome to GBH's Morning Edition. I'm Tori Bedford. Thanks for being with us. Looking at local headlines this morning, Universal and Sony are the latest major record labels to sue the Cambridge-based AI music-generating platform Suno for copyright infringement. The labels allege that Suno used an enormous amount of their copyrighted music to train its AI model. Crews in Rhode Island have located the wreck of the Mistress fishing vessel, along with what's believed to be the remains of its crew, after the ship sank off Block Island in 2019. Green Oceans, the organization that discovered the wreck, is now asking the Coast Guard to reopen its investigation into the sinking. And the MBTA will start using automatic cameras to record and ticket vehicles blocking bus lanes on select routes in Boston. Until the end of this year, violators will be mailed notices informing them about the program, with fines being rolled out early next year. More local news in 10 minutes here on GBH.
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23: It's Morning Edition from NPR News. I'm Steve Inskeep.
24: And I'm Leila Fadel. Good morning. What are the rules for how the federal government can spend taxpayer dollars on TV commercials? The Trump administration rolled out this ad last week.
23: The commercial shows flashing images of President Trump in rapid succession. A headline says, "America will never be a communist country," and a song titled "Love Me" plays underneath.
27: Together we will defeat communism, socialism, and Marxism in America.
28: America will never be a communist country.
24: Other phrases that fill the screen: largest tax cuts in history, reigniting American manufacturing, and then, towards the end, a message says, paid for by the U.S. government.
23: As of Sunday, Ad Impact said the government paid more than $918,000 to air this commercial across the country. Two additional ads have also come out in the last week, including this.
27: We will cast out the communists, Marxists, and fascists. We will throw off the sick political class that hates our country.
23: That's essentially a 2024 Trump campaign ad with an added disclosure that the new version was paid for by taxpayers.
24: Democratic appropriators in the House and Senate sent a letter to the White House calling for the first ad to be pulled. They argue it violates a federal ethics law and an appropriations law, which prevents taxpayer funds from being used to produce government publicity or propaganda.
23: Now, on Friday, the White House told NPR, quote, "The announcements are very clearly not campaign ads." We followed up and asked about the repurposing of that 2024 campaign ad. In a new statement, they said the ads are not political. Quote, "President Trump is not on the ballot and there is no call to action," which is a legal term. The White House added, quote, "These public service announcements are about reminding Americans to love their country."
24: For more on this, we're joined by Norm Eisen. He served as the White House ethics czar in the Obama administration. He is also a co-founder of the Democracy Defenders Fund. The group has filed numerous lawsuits against the Trump administration, including challenging the Trump administration's efforts to rename and close the Kennedy Center. Good morning and welcome back to the show.
12: Good morning, Layla.
24: So there are obviously ethical questions here with this ad. Walk me through the legal concerns.
12: Congress does not want your and my and other taxpayers' money being used for political advertisements or other forms of personal or propaganda ads. And for that reason, it has put into law not one, but multiple laws. You cannot run political ads. You cannot run propaganda ads. So these two advertisements are so obviously political coming in campaign season. One of them is actually a recycle of a political ad. There's no question here. The law is violated.
24: What do you make of the Trump administration's defense that this is allowed because it's not a presidential election, he's not on the ballot, and they're not explicitly asking viewers to do anything?
12: Well, it's so ridiculous. Obviously, he's out stumping for candidates. Obviously, his failures to control costs in the United States because of the, in part, corruption scandals where he's taking money out of the pockets of Americans, not to mention abroad the disastrous Iran war driving gas and diesel prices to the roof. His conduct is central. He's out stumping in the midterms. The timing, the content, the fact that it's an old political ad that's being played again for one of these two is so obviously against the law.
24: Are you considering a lawsuit? Is your group considering a lawsuit?
12: Well, Democracy Defenders Fund and Democracy Defenders Action, we are not shy with over 300 legal matters, including some of the landmark wins stopping Donald Trump's illegality. All options are on the table. We worked actively on this through the weekend. Stay tuned.
24: Now, the Trump administration says that other administrations have promoted their own priorities in public service announcements, including in the Obama administration, in which you served. How are these ads different?
12: Well, they're different because those were public service announcements. Sometimes they went a little too far. The Bush administration did an ad touting advantages for the elderly of some of its healthcare policies, but nothing like this. No one has ever dreamed because of these laws of doing overt political ads. So that's apples and oranges. I grew up on the Smokey the Bear ads, but Smokey the Bear was never running for office.
24: Now, there are other commercials that have raised concerns. There was an ad from the Federal National Mortgage Association, or Fannie Mae, that came out in January. I just want to listen to it.
13: President Donald J. Trump has built a strong economy and is revitalizing the American dream. He will go down as the greatest housing president in history.
24: Do you see legal or ethical issues with this ad?
12: Well, I never would have approved it when I was the ethics czar in the Obama White House. The same is true with my colleagues from other administrations. Richard Painter, I talked to him about it in the Bush White House, but the content and the timing of it are different than these ads that are coming now in September as we round to the midterm elections. So it's not a good one, but doesn't raise the same concerns as these overt political ads targeting the midterms.
24: If these ads do violate federal law, what can be done to enforce it?
12: Well, as is so often the case, when Donald Trump oversteps, there's a role for the courts to play, and also the American people. They hate this. He's taking money from them to run these ads. So court of law, court of public opinion.
24: Norm Eisen served as White House ethics czar in the Obama administration. He is also a co-founder of the Democracy Defenders Fund. Thank you for your time.
12: Thank you, Layla.
24: This is NPR News.
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10: 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Coming up on Morning Edition, Pittsburgh is considering one of the most generous parental leave policies in the country. If it passes, it could become a model for other blue cities in red states. More on that in 15.
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15: Live from NPR News in Washington, I'm Dave Mattingly. Truckers and farmers across the U.S. continue to feel the financial pinch from diesel prices still hovering near record highs. AAA says diesel is averaging $6.45 a gallon nationwide. In California, diesel costs more than $8. NPR's Windsor Johnston says the higher fuel prices are also showing up on store shelves.
16: Farmers in many parts of the country are still paying much more to run combines, tractors, and trucks during the fall harvest. Higher fuel costs can move through the food supply chain, and the pressure may last. Diesel and home heating oil draw on the same tight fuel supply as winter approaches. Some shipping costs are set by contractors, so shoppers may not see the full effect right away. U.S. fuel inventories are low, leaving little cushion if supplies are disrupted again. That's why a modest drop in diesel prices offers only limited relief. The Trump administration has discussed expanding U.S. refining capacity, but has not announced an immediate measure to lower prices. Windsor Johnston, NPR News.
15: 5 men are under arrest in Britain on suspicion of plotting to use explosives to attack a Royal Air Force base used by U.S. forces in the war with Iran. Investigators are looking at potential links to Iran. The men were arrested about a mile from the base in southwest England. This is NPR News.
10: Good Monday morning. Live from the GBH newsroom in Boston, I'm Tori Bedford. This weekend's nor'easter caused headaches for plenty of folks around the region, including couples who planned their wedding months ago. Alexandra Denniston is president of the Boston chapter of the Wedding Industry Professionals Association. While everyone in the industry preps for inclement weather, this storm was especially challenging.
17: You know, there are some folks that have to completely change the, you know, flow of their wedding. There are folks, I've heard that some have gotten canceled outright, which of course is the worst case scenario, but it absolutely is a reality right now.
10: Denniston says September is full speed ahead for everyone in the industry in New England. Fall River is abuzz over Netflix's new take on the Lizzie Borden story.
18: Just let me have the first whack.
10: According to Michael Martins, the curator for the Fall River Historical Society, the new series called Monster tells a not-so-factual version of the murders of Lizzie Borden's parents and her subsequent acquittal at trial.
19: We were contacted last year by someone in the props and costuming department, and they were interested in photographic material, but we were not contacted by anyone who was doing any research as far as the storyline went.
10: Martin says the Historical Society houses the world's largest collection of Borden-related artifacts, but the museum is closed for major renovations. An expanded Borden exhibit will be on display when it reopens next summer. And if you're already getting your leaf-peeping plans in place, Yankee Magazine reporter Jim Salgi says last year's leaves were brown and down, but this fall is a different story.
0: We're really excited that the forests are healthy, and that usually leads to a nice long season. It takes a long time for the wave of peak colors to go across New England, and we should have about 6 weeks of peak color this year as it moves from the far north in Canada all the way down to the coasts of Long Island Sound.
10: Salgi says fall foliage is near peak in northern Vermont. He says the Boston area is one of the last places to turn, and leaves on the Esplanade may not peak until early November. The nor'easter should wrap up today with some coastal flooding and wind warnings still in effect across New England. A chance of showers and thunderstorms today with highs nearing 60. Rain continuing tonight with lows in the low 50s. Rain early tomorrow and that clears up for a cloudy day with highs in the mid 60s. Right now it's 56 degrees in Boston. 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

0: Against CNN anyway.
1: Just to review here, a federal judge said last week that the president likely violated the Constitution when he banned three news outlets from the White House. Trump explicitly said he was banning them over coverage he did not like. This limited coverage last week of a speech at the United Nations and the visit of Chinese President Xi Jinping. The news organizations returned to the White House after the court ruling, but Trump then blocked close-up camera coverage over the weekend as he traveled to a football game in Tennessee and a golf tournament in Illinois.
0: NPR senior national political correspondent Mara Liasson is here to talk it through. Good morning, Mara.
2: Good morning.
0: So President Trump chose to attack news outlets at a time when it would seem he would want all eyes on him. Was this a political miscalculation by the president?
2: Well, it could be a miscalculation because he missed out on some coverage he would have liked to have had. On the White House press passes, it looks like the White House exploited a loophole in the judge's order because while White House press passes were restored at the judge's order, CNN was prevented from boarding Air Force One to cover the president's trip to see a college football game in Tennessee. So far, the other networks, including NPR, are standing in solidarity with CNN, but they're going to be making decisions about the press pool on a case-by-case basis.
0: Politically speaking, does a fight with the major broadcast networks benefit Trump in some way?
2: Well, that's a big question. Picking fights with the media might be popular with his base, but it's similar to another big question that hangs over Trump, which is why is he taking stands that are opposed to majority public opinion on issue after issue? The public wants AI regulated. Donald Trump says he doesn't want regulations. The public is skeptical about data centers. He said the only people who oppose them are people who want to be, quote, poor and backwards. He's, of course, for tariffs and the war in Iran, two very, very unpopular policies. And all of this does not seem to be adding up to a coherent strategy to help his party win the midterms.
0: So this fight is also distracting from other things Trump is doing, things that could directly impact people's lives far more than a fight with the media. Over the weekend, the administration canceled $810 million in spending Congress already approved. What happened there?
2: On Friday, the White House announced what's known as a pocket rescission. That is a spending cut that the president makes without Congress's approval. The canceled funds, according to the White House, include over $550 million from programs that, quote, provide services to refugees and other non-citizens. Later this week, the cuts to Medicaid and SNAP benefits, that's food assistance, that were in Trump's One Big Beautiful Bill will kick in. The pocket rescission has been called illegal by the GAO, the Government Accountability Office, and also by Senate Appropriations Committee Chair Susan Collins. She's in a tight reelection race in Maine. In a post on X, she said the cuts were intended to, quote, undermine Congress's constitutional power of the purse. Now, regardless of how that separation of powers dispute is resolved, these cuts added to higher prices at the pump and the grocery stores give voters more reason to feel economically stressed and angry. And that's not good for the incumbent party just before an election.
0: NPR's Mara Liasson. Thank you, Mara.
2: You're welcome.
1: Over the weekend, Saturday Night Live parodied the head of Anthropic. The actor playing Dario Amodei urged people to pressure Congress to stop him from what he is doing. In the past few days, we've learned about more instances of AI agents acting in unexpected ways, and these are agents of another company, OpenAI. And President Trump is expected to meet with the heads of the major AI companies tomorrow. NPR's Fo Jing Nan is covering all of this and is in our studios. Good morning.
3: Good morning.
1: Welcome to Studio 31. What did you learn about OpenAI in the past week?
3: So first we learned that the company's AI agents hacked the government website in Australia over the summer.
1: Okay.
3: And then we learned from OpenAI that its agents did things with U.S. government websites. Hmm. In one case, the AI agents took public data from the Securities Exchange Commission and posted it on another website that was not part of the assignment. And in another case, AI agents accessed data from the Census Bureau's website after they found credentials that have been posted online, aka that's not theirs.
1: Yeah.
3: So it's important to know that, you know, in the case of the U.S. government websites, it's not hacking per se in both cases, and because AI access publicly available information, but still it's not what you want from an agent. And separately, the research organization Transluce said it has found that agents appearing to belong to OpenAI, quote, attempted a rudimentary hack on a Department of Education website, which did not succeed, unquote. And OpenAI said it's looking into this finding.
1: Okay, so we have incidents that range from from being really creative in finding information to getting right up to hacking. Mm-hmm. What do companies say they're doing to prevent more of this?
3: So one of the measures that Anthropic and OpenAI now say they will undertake involve expanding their work with third-party assessors or evaluators to make sure their products are safe. But I've been talking to some evaluators, and what they say suggests that their work is not going to be a quick fix. Current evaluation methods can't yet

0: make sure the models always behave safely.
1: Oh yeah, co-founder of Anthropic was on this company, on this program not so long ago, talking about third-party evaluators. What do they do to test safety?
0: So evaluation is kind of a broad term, right? But for the purpose of today, we are really talking about evaluations of AI systems instead of, say, like the AI company safety protocols. So what people do is to give the AI systems a series of questions or scenarios and see how they respond. And if the AI systems turn out to be very capable at certain tasks, such as like hacking or biology, then AI developers might think about putting more guardrails. So, the systems don't help bad actors make bioweapons or carry out cyber attacks. And if the AI systems exhibit undesirable behavior, like doing things that they weren't designed to do, then they may want to go back and train the model some more. So this is where the third-party evaluators can be very helpful. They have a different perspective than the AI developer themselves, in many cases specialized knowledge. So they're able to think of different kinds of scenarios or ways to approach the AI systems.
1: How effective are those AI evaluations in reality?
0: They're far from perfect. All the researchers I talk to say that evaluation results don't do a very good job of predicting model behavior. They can predict all the ways people will interact with AI models, and they can predict how AI models will behave in situations that evaluations didn't test for. So, in fact, evaluation results just don't generalize very well. And researchers who work on ensuring that humans don't lose control of AI are worried about a different kind of problem. The researchers are worried about that the models are on their best behavior when they believe they're being watched. But we don't know how the models would behave if they don't believe they're being watched anymore.
1: Does this mean companies really don't have any way to prevent AI models from getting out of control?
0: Well, evaluations are not meant to solve all AI safety problems, nor is it meant to be the only measure, right? For example, many outside researchers told me, OpenAI could have stopped agents involved in the Hugging Face hack that got so much public attention this summer, but that would have required better monitoring by OpenAI. And evaluators say that getting better access to AI companies is a good start, but the science of evaluation still has a long way to go.
1: NPR's Hojing Nan, thanks for coming by our studios this morning.
0: Thank you.

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4: Live from the GBH newsroom in Boston, I'm Tori Bedford with Morning Edition. The nor'easter continues today. Meteorologist Dave Epstein has your full forecast.
5: Look for showers and even the rumble of thunder today. Temperatures will be in the low 60s, that northeasterly breeze continuing. Overnight tonight, a few more showers, temperatures falling back down into the 50s. On Tuesday, if there was an early shower, it's out of here. We'll be left with a lot of clouds, temperatures in the mid-60s. A blend of clouds and sun. Yes, the sun will return. Temperature 70 to 75 on Wednesday, 75 to 80 on Thursday. 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
4: Club Cafe was full yesterday with people celebrating the life of co-founder Frank Ribotto, who died in July from cancer. Ribotto was a Vietnam veteran who served 8 years in the U.S. Navy. Robert Santiago of the Veterans Color Guard spoke at the celebration and said Ribotto made sure the popular South End Club was a place where the LGBTQ plus military vets group OutVets could gather.
6: By standing behind OutVets, he helped ensure that we queer veterans were seen, respected, and never left to face our challenges alone.
4: Ribotto and his friends opened a gay-friendly gym in 1983 after facing discrimination at other places. They later took over a restaurant in the same building that would become Club Cafe. Coming up on the Marketplace Morning Report, the U.S. and China have agreed to a new trade deal. We'll take a closer look at what this means for tariffs between the two countries. And coming up in the news at 7, data shows that waves reached nearly 10 feet in Boston Harbor during this weekend's nor'easter. More news just ahead on GBH's Morning Edition.
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0: 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I'm Steve Inskeep.
1: And I'm Leila Faldin. Pittsburgh, Pennsylvania is considering one of the most generous parental leave policies in the country. The rationale behind it is also unique. Oliver Morrison of the nonprofit news outlet Pittsburgh's Public Source reports.
2: Right now, 14 states have a paid parental leave policy, but there's no federal policy. The Federal Family and Medical Leave Act provides time off, but it doesn't offer any pay. So it's only helpful to those people who can afford to go without pay. Sarah Inamorato is the chief executive of Allegheny County, which includes Pittsburgh. The progressive Democrat says leaders like her can't stand by when families are clamoring for help.
3: People are so tired of having elected bodies not do what they care about.
2: So she is leading an effort to pass the country's first local parental leave policy in a state that doesn't have one. The proposal would require businesses to pay out 100% of worker salaries for 12 weeks. Most state policies only pay a portion of worker salaries. During her advocacy this summer, she shared that she was pregnant with her first child. And Inamorato already secured leave for county government employees, including herself.
4: I will be so disappointed in myself as the first county executive who will give birth in office to not be able to provide parental leave for other families who are struggling every day.
2: The leave would also be the first proposed as a public health measure, a way to increase breastfeeding, vaccination uptake, and postpartum mental health. But businesses are not happy. It isn't just big businesses. Coffee shops and yoga studios say they can't afford it. Here's John Graff, a local business owner at a public hearing in June.
5: For local shops, the restaurants, the places you like to go on your main streets, this isn't a public health problem, it's a math problem. And the math simply does not add up.
2: The new policy received more than 1,500 public comments, more than any single issue in recent memory. Hundreds from business owners and administrators who oppose the policy, and about twice as many in favor of the policy, including from Marshall Robinson, a nurse at a Pittsburgh maternity hospital. She didn't have access to paid leave for her first pregnancy and ended up with postpartum depression after returning to work too soon.
6: I had a difficult pregnancy and a difficult delivery, and I didn't have the time or the support I needed to recover. With my second child, I did have access to better parental leave. The difference was life-changing.
2: So far, paid parental leave has only become law in states controlled by Democrats. Allegheny County's policy would be the first in a purple or red state. Chris Borick, a politics professor at Lehigh University, says paid parental leave is popular among voters. And so if it's successful, the new policy could catch the attention of leaders in liberal pockets of conservative states like Memphis or Houston or Kansas City.
7: They have some very blue islands and some very red political seas. And, you know, on those islands, they'll be watching.
2: After listening to business leaders, Inamorato's administration made changes to the proposal. It now includes an exception for small businesses with fewer than 15 workers. Inamorato says local progressives need to take pragmatic steps like this.
3: Everyday people don't win on progressive rhetoric alone. They need policies to actually move through whatever process they need to go through.
2: Inamorato is due to give birth in November, around the time the county council will give the policy a final vote. For NPR News in Pittsburgh, I'm Oliver Morrison.
1: 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I'm Leila Faldin.
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12: Good Monday morning. 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Still rainy and windy. That continues today with highs in the low 60s. Coming up after the news at 7, some communities dispatch mental health clinicians as an alternative to a police response for emergency calls. Researchers consider a program in Durham, North Carolina, to be a success. 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
13: From Marketplace, I'm Nancy Marshall-Genzer, in for Kimberly Adams. The U.S. and China are each lowering tariffs on about $30 billion worth of imported products. The moves follow President Trump and Chinese President Xi's summit in Washington last week. Marketplace's Henry Epp has more on which goods are on the list.
15: The U.S. list is mostly made up of consumer products, toys, high chairs, sports equipment, table linens, and microwaves from China, to name a few, will all see lower import taxes. China's list, meanwhile, is heavy on agricultural products from the U.S., including corn, wheat, barley, tobacco, and rice. Not on the list, though, are soybeans. American soybeans have historically been a major export to China, but dropped significantly last year. China has separately committed to buying 25 million tons of soybeans annually from the U.S. and has begun ramping up those purchases. These moves come as the U.S. and China also agreed to extend what the countries are calling a trade truce, which was set to expire in November. They've now extended that truce to early January. I'm Henry Epp for Marketplace.
13: Tomorrow, the Labor Department will report on how many job openings were posted in August. Those vacancies can give us a sense of where labor demand is strongest right now. So Marketplace's Justin Ho looked into the types of jobs employers are trying to fill.
16: Early in the year, employers were not posting that many open positions.
17: But over these past few months, you're actually starting to see job openings growth pick up.
16: That's Nicole Servi, an economist at Wells Fargo. She says that new growth is being fueled by the goods-producing side of the economy.
17: Retail trade, wholesale trade, construction, manufacturing.
16: Servi says those sectors were not doing much hiring last year because tariffs caused demand for goods to slow down. But this year, trade policy is a little more certain.
17: I think a lot of those firms have some pent-up demand for labor, and they're trying to right-size here in 2026.
16: Survey says demand for AI infrastructure is also fueling job openings, especially in construction and manufacturing. Kathy Bosjancic, chief economist at Nationwide, says that demand is pushing up wages, too.
18: Particularly if I'm looking at construction workers, you've actually seen an increase or an acceleration in their average hourly earnings.
16: But Bosjancic says demand for labor on the services side of the economy has not been so strong. So wage growth has been weaker there, too.
18: If I looked at the end of 2025, average hourly earnings in the service sector were 3.7%, and now it's slowed to 2.9%.
16: Still, Bosjancic says the strength we're seeing on the goods side is supporting consumer spending overall, and she expects that economic growth will pick up in the third quarter. I'm Justin Ho for Marketplace.
13: Let's do the numbers. The Dow, S&P, and NASDAQ futures are all down in the 0.5% to 1% range. The Dow future down 260 points.
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13: Only 27% of the public trusts the federal government. That's according to a new survey from the Partnership for Public Service. But is this level of public distrust new or part of a broader trend over the past several years? And does this distrust extend to federal employees? Joining us to discuss the study's findings is Max Steyer. He's president and CEO of the Partnership for Public Service. Max, welcome.
19: Thank you so much. Great to be here.
13: So what's going on here, Max? Why is there so little trust in government?
19: You asked the question, is this new? And the answer is it's not new. And I think you highlighted the important point that you've seen a decline in trust of all institutions. It is particularly troubling, though, when you talk about our government, because it is a fundamental part of our democracy.
13: And your report also says that this crisis of confidence has been exacerbated by what the report calls haphazard actions by the Trump administration. Can you give me some examples of this? Are you talking about cutbacks by DOGE?
19: So unlike trust in the federal government, the public actually has an increased positive view about the federal workforce itself. So we saw a 10-point jump in the positive views of civil servants, a 10-point jump in the perspective that civil servants, federal workers are working for people like me, and 3/4 of Americans saying they actually want a nonpartisan professional civil service. So I think we're seeing an example of loss aversion. Americans are experiencing the loss of capability from our government that they assumed would always be there and that isn't. And that shows itself across the country, from whether it's fires that are occurring and not being responded to in the same way, or the measles outbreaks, or food-borne illnesses. And I think this is going to accelerate as Americans lose things that they want and need from our government. I'm hopeful that this will be a historic civic lesson about why they need to care about what happens to our government and to ensure that future leaders are actually investing in the capability of government rather than tearing it down.
13: That's so interesting. So people are beginning to value federal workers a little more if they're not there to help. But also, when people were asked about particular interactions they had with federal workers, like applying for a passport or benefits, they're more positive. So their interactions make them feel more positive about the federal government, even though their overall view of government is negative?
19: Yes, I think when you put a face on the federal workforce, when you actually share specific examples of people doing the public's work, then attitudes get a lot better. I think part of what we're seeing in terms of the overall view of the federal government is that when you talk about the federal government, people aren't thinking about those civil servants who may be a neighbor solving a real problem for them. They're thinking about bickering politicians in Washington. And that cohort is not something that is popular with pretty much anyone.
13: Max Steyer, president and CEO of the Partnership for Public Service, thank you so much for joining us.
19: Tremendous to talk to you.
13: And this is APM.
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23: 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What matters to you?
12: President Trump has rejected the latest Iranian proposal to end the conflict, while France is sending military support to Saudi Arabia in its war against Iranian-backed militants. Good morning. It's Monday, September 28th. I'm Tori Bedford. This is GBH's Morning Edition. Eversource crews are continuing to restore power to customers as the nor'easter enters its third day.
24: And all it takes is one branch to come down from a tree and land on a power line and create an outage that affects many customers.
12: Plus, the Patriots experienced the worst loss of the Mike Vrabel era yesterday.
25: Yeah, I got to look myself in the mirror and take this as a turning point. What we're doing out there offensively is unacceptable. Been unacceptable for 3 weeks.
12: Red Sox are getting ready to take on the Yankees tomorrow in the first wild card game. Windy and rainy today with highs in the low 60s. It's 7:01.
2: Live from NPR News in Washington, I'm Corva Coleman. Authorities in the UK say they have foiled a suspected terror plot. A group of men were arrested near an airbase the U.S. has used for attacks on Iran. NPR's Lauren Frayer explains what happened.
3: A farmer who lives nearby called police in the middle of the night to say she noticed three suspicious vans with masked men. Police intercepted the vehicles, arrested five men on suspicion, they say, of explosives and terrorism offenses. Police say an Iran link is just one of the possibilities they're investigating. The government here has also accused Russia of plotting attacks on British soil. But this past summer, Iran did threaten British bases.
2: NPR's Lauren Frayer reporting. Israeli Prime Minister Benjamin Netanyahu secretly traveled to Abu Dhabi this weekend to meet with a leader of the United Arab Emirates. That's according to a person briefed on the matter. NPR's Daniel Estrin reports from Tel Aviv.
4: The person was not authorized to speak publicly and did not say what came out of Netanyahu's meeting with UAE leader Mohammed bin Zayed. The United Arab Emirates has not commented on the matter. This comes after first Haaretz newspaper in Israel and then the New York Times reported that shortly before the October 7th attacks in 2023, the Emirati leader had warned Netanyahu that Hamas was planning an attack. NPR has not independently confirmed the reporting, and Netanyahu's office denies it. The October 7th attacks and the question of accountability for the Israeli security failure are a leading topic as Netanyahu seeks re-election next month. Daniel Estrin, NPR News, Tel Aviv.
2: President Trump is refusing to send hundreds of millions of dollars to the places Congress says it has to go. The move is called a pocket rescission. The federal government's nonpartisan watchdog, the Government Accountability Office, says the president's maneuver is illegal. NPR's Eric McDaniel reports.
5: Each year, Congress passes laws which allocate money to the federal government's various programs and agencies. That is their constitutional responsibility, the power of the purse. Now, the executive branch is unilaterally withholding money owed to programs the president opposes. That's $560 million to programs that provide services to refugees and other immigrants, according to a memo from the White House. Also, $15 million to a Justice Department team tasked with preventing and resolving racial tensions. That's $70 million to programs providing grants and fellowships to support institutions bringing foreign students and faculty to the U.S., and tens of millions more to initiatives that touch on climate change or racial and gender minority work. Eric McDaniel, NPR News in Washington.
2: The White House started airing a new ad this weekend featuring President Trump. In it, he asks people to join him in his fight to expel warmongers from the government. The ad says it was paid for by the U.S. government. Critics say this appears to violate federal law. This is NPR.
12: Good Monday morning. Live from the GBH newsroom in Boston, I'm Tori Bedford. The entrance to Boston Harbor saw waves over 10 feet high during this weekend's nor'easter, well above the usual 3-foot high waves, says Katie Zarata, a data scientist with the Stone Living Lab. Zarata oversees the organization's coastal monitoring network. She says that high winds played a role. They have a wind gauge on Gallup's Island.
6: And so that caught up to 50 mile per hour gusts and sustained winds over 30 miles per hour. That was overnight.
12: Strong winds and the storm surge, coupled with the full moon high tide, caused minor flooding in several areas. They recorded over a foot and a half of flooding at Tinian Beach and about a half a foot at Long Wharf. A major cranberry bog restoration project in Plymouth and Wareham is now underway. Mass Wildlife District Supervisor Jason Zimmer says the former Century Bog is now part of the state's Red Brook Wildlife Management Area. For more than a century, the waters of Red Brook and its wetlands were controlled to support cranberry farming. The bog was retired from agricultural use in 2015, paving the way for restoration.
7: And it was always our vision and kind of a greater vision amongst a number of partners to complete the protection of Red Brook by acquiring Century Bog.
12: Zimmer says the construction phase of the project requiring heavy machinery should be finished by January. He expects seedling, planting, and final restoration work to continue through March. The Patriots got handed the worst loss of the Mike Vrabel era yesterday as the Jacksonville Jaguars dropped New England 35-6 in Florida. Quarterback Drake May could only watch from the sidelines and back end of the fourth quarter with the game well out of reach. He threw two interceptions and lost a fumble earlier in the game. Vrabel says his concern levels are very high for the team.
0: I just want to coach and improve, you know, so I think that's the biggest thing. Is when you come off a game like that, you just want to get back and work. And there's nothing you can do about it, but we have to take care of the football.
12: The Patriots will be on the road next week against the Buffalo Bills before returning to Foxborough to host the Las Vegas Raiders on October 11th. And the Red Sox lost to the Cubs 6-2 in Florida for their final game of the season. The game was moved due to this weekend's nor'easter. The Sox now move on to the postseason, opening the American League wildcard series against the Yankees tomorrow night at 8 in New York. It's dark and damp this Monday morning. GBH meteorologist Dave Epstein has your forecast.
1: We're still going to add some rainfall to those gauges here today, anywhere from a quarter to as much as 3/4 of an inch of rainfall today and the first part of the overnight hour. Tonight, maybe the rumble of thunder. Temperatures today in the lower 60s, tonight in the 50s. Tomorrow, maybe an early shower, otherwise mostly cloudy. Temperatures in the 60s. Some sun is possible late in the day. Wednesday, partly sunny skies, 70 to 75. Thursday and Friday are nice. We're in the mid to upper 70s. A few spots could nudge 80 degrees here as we head for Thursday afternoon. It's going to feel a lot different. We've been below average for 10 days in a row. For GBH News, I'm Dave Epstein.
12: It's 56 degrees in Boston. 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
9: It's Morning Edition from NPR News. I'm Steve Inskeep in Washington, D.C.
10: And I'm Leila Fadel in New York City. Good morning. President Trump says he rejected an Iranian offer to suspend hostilities for 7 days and immediately reopen the Strait of Hormuz.
9: The president said the Iranian offer, quote, would not be acceptable, and that Iran is, in his words, losing so badly.
10: Joining us to discuss this and more is NPR international correspondent in the Gulf, Aya Betraoui. Good morning, Aya.
11: Good morning, Leila.
10: Okay, so today marks 7 months since the U.S. and Israel launched war on Iran and killed its supreme leader. Where do things stand right now?
11: So Iran's latest offer, which you mentioned, is basically that the two sides agree to something similar to the memorandum of understanding that they had agreed to back in June, and that deal barely lasted a few weeks. So what Iran wants is the U.S. to lift its naval blockade on its oil exports and to unfreeze billions of its dollars in foreign banks in exchange for reopening the Strait of Hormuz. But Trump already says he rejects those terms. Now, Iran's Foreign Minister Abbas Araghchi, he was on NBC's Meet the Press on Sunday, and I'd like you to listen to how he describes his country's position 7 months into this war.
26: We are fully prepared for the war to be resumed. And I repeat, we stand firm in the face of any new aggression, even if it comes to a doomsday war. But at the same time, we stand ready for diplomacy. It is up to President Trump to choose.
11: So as you heard there, he talked about being ready for a doomsday war or for diplomacy. Now, Trump says Iran is desperate to make a deal because U.S. sanctions are strangling its economy. And he says that massive amounts of oil are already flowing through the Strait of Hormuz now.
10: Is that true? Are massive amounts of oil coming through the Strait?
11: So, Leila, flows coming out of the Strait are really not consistent. They do swing from 1 week to another. But the most recent data by Kepler shows a 7-day average last week of around 13 million barrels a day of oil coming out of the Strait. Now, that's compared to around 15 to 17 million barrels a day of crude exports before the war. But there's two things to keep in mind. One is that Iran can and still does attack ships transiting through that narrow waterway. So these ships are running dark with their transponders off to hide their location. And that leads to the second point, which is that it's very expensive for ships to export oil through the Strait of Hormuz because of those risks without a deal in place. Brent crude is trading at around $107 a barrel today. That's more than 50% higher than before the war. And we heard last week Qatar's energy minister saying that the Strait of Hormuz is indispensable, that pipelines are not a solution and they're vulnerable to attacks. Saudi Arabia's key pipeline to bypass the Strait of Hormuz was attacked this month, and it needs the Strait of Hormuz open because its secondary route to export oil through the Red Sea remains blocked by Yemen's Houthis.
10: That's right. Tell us about that war between the Houthis and the Saudis. Is Saudi Arabia getting support from allies?
11: So, Leila, the UK has stepped in with a refueling aircraft to support the Saudi Air Force in its bombing of the Houthis, who are supported by Iran. The UK says these wars in the Gulf are having an impact on prices at home. And as France looks to another winter and its needs for gas and oil, it is sending soldiers, radar, and defense systems to help the Saudis defend against Houthi attacks. Now, the Houthis say their attacks will continue until Saudi Arabia ends its attacks. And this past weekend, Saudi Arabia says the Houthis again fired at its capital, Riyadh. But, you know, ultimately, 7 months into this conflict, which remains unresolved, there is an absence of peace in the Gulf. And it's Washington's Gulf allies that are the ones paying the heavy price of this continued uncertainty and instability.
10: That's NPR's Aya Batraoui in Dubai. Thank you.
11: Thanks, Leila.
9: Let's pick up on that point and go further on this with Dana Stroll, who's with the Washington Institute for Near East Policy and served as Deputy Assistant Secretary of Defense for the Middle East during the Biden administration. Welcome to the program.
13: Good morning, Steve.
9: We just heard at the end of that report a reference to U.S. allies in the region. Do they suffer? And if so, how, as this conflict goes on?
13: Absolutely. So U.S. allies in the region, particularly Jordan and our Gulf countries who host U.S. military bases, have been attacked by Iran from the beginning of this war. So not only at those military bases, but then Iran expanded its retaliation by targeting civilian energy infrastructure, civilian hotels, desalination plants. And then, as Aya mentioned, we also had some of Iran's proxies, like the ones based in Iraq, targeting Saudi Arabia's oil infrastructure, that east-west pipeline.
9: So U.S. allies, instead of being more secure because they have a U.S. base, are less secure?
13: They are certainly suffering the consequences of Iran seeking to punish the region for the war that was started by Israel and the United States. However, there is alignment that Iran is really the problem in the region. Its nuclear program, its missile and drone program, we've seen the consequences of such a vast arsenal, and its support for terrorists all across the region have made and continue to make the region less safe.
9: Oh, there was reporting early in the war that Saudi Arabia was supportive of the United States, even though Saudi Arabia was suffering. It sounds like you buy that line of reasoning by the Saudis.
13: I think for the leadership of Saudi Arabia, what they need is stability in the Middle East in order to deliver economic growth and social reform for their country. And the best way to do that is de-escalation and the absence of war. But through all of these cycles of negotiations with Iran, what's very clear is that the Iranian regime is not prepared to make meaningful concessions that would make the region more stable. And because of that, Saudi Arabia and the other governments across the Middle East still need the military support that the U.S. security umbrella provides.
9: Okay, you mentioned the possibility of Iranian concessions or their reluctance to make concessions. We've been following these meetings. Is this a serious negotiation between Iran and the United States?
13: This continues to be testing of the water. I don't see it as serious at all. What the Iranians proposed were terms that were even before the actual MOU that stopped the big part of the war in June. It's just recycled offers, nothing that's real flexibility or meaningful concessions. And frankly, we heard the same thing from the Trump administration. Both sides are willing to continue these talks, but neither side is willing to show flexibility at this point.
9: We've discussed this on the program. We heard Iranian President Pezeshkian last week when in New York saying we have no trust in the United States and saying Iran is only negotiating to prevent the U.S. from claiming that they refuse to negotiate. And meanwhile, President Trump said he doesn't expect a deal now, maybe after the midterms.
13: I think that's basically par for the course and a very typical Iranian playbook, which is continue to give the perception of being open to talking, but not being willing to show flexibility on the core areas of concern. Its nuclear program, its missile program, its support for terrorism, and now its attempts to close the Strait of Hormuz. And what this means is that we're going to be stuck in this muddled middle, not peace, not war, which probably does set both sides up for escalation again at some point in the near future.
9: Let me test something else that the president said. He said Iran is, quote, losing so badly. How would you assess who's winning or losing right now?
13: Well, if the Iranians were losing so badly, you'd probably see them more desperate to get some sort of agreement. What President Trump is likely referring to is the current strategy of this naval blockade against Iran, which means nothing is getting in and out of its ports, and then this new economic pressure campaign, which clearly is putting enormous pressure on the Iranian economy and straining Iran's leaders. But it has not yet generated sufficient pressure for the leadership to truly be willing to enter a meaningful negotiation.
9: Yeah, I was thinking about that because I'm thinking about the analogy with Russia. The United States, and in that case, much of the world, tried to isolate Russia's economy, and there certainly was economic suffering. And a couple of years passed, and they never gave up the war, and the Russian economy has recovered to some extent. Could you envision the same thing happening with Iran?
13: We're seeing, again, with the cancellation of flights coming from and going to Iran. They can't get things into the country through air or via sea. But this is a regime who it's victory if they survive. And what they've done is survive against the most capable professional military the world has ever seen, which is the United States. And so for them, just minimal reconstitution of their programs and limping along economically is enough to say they stood up to the United States.
9: And just briefly, are we, meaning the United States, also limping along here? Because as Zaya pointed out, the United States is getting oil through the strait, but not keeping down the price of oil. It's well over $100 a barrel.
13: This is really serious. The U.S. military has done incredible work in facilitating up to 15 to 22 million barrels a day out of the Strait of Hormuz. But that doesn't answer the question about refined capacity, diesel, the things that Americans need to keep our economy going and our cars going. It doesn't feel like winning here at the United States. And I think that's why we're seeing increasing criticism of this war here at home.
9: Dana Stroll of the Washington Institute for Near East Policy, thanks for your insights.
13: Thanks for having me.
10: In South Africa, police are investigating who was behind two separate mass shootings that killed at least 27 people. NPR's Kate Bartlett reports mass shootings are an increasingly common occurrence, usually related to gangs.
14: It's been a bloody weekend in South Africa. South African police spokeswoman Brigadier Brenda Muradili said 17 people were killed in the one shooting, which took place at a bar in a township near Johannesburg.
15: The suspects, who were reportedly armed with AK-47 rifles and pistols, fled the scene in two vehicles.
14: A separate shooting at a Shishanyama, a local restaurant selling barbecued meat, near Cape Town, killed 10. The two shootings come just days after an attack on a house party in the coastal city of Durban killed 12 people, including a pregnant woman. South Africa has some of the highest violent crime rates in the world, recording about 60 murders a day. Often mass shooting incidents like these are linked to gangs and organized crime, sometimes surrounding activities involving illegal gold miners known as Zamazamas. President Cyril Ramaphosa addressed the shootings.
16: We cannot be a country where people just pick up guns and start shooting at people at random.
14: Earlier this year, he deployed the army in some of the worst affected areas. Separately, there has been a spate of femicides in Johannesburg. On Saturday, a 10th woman's body was discovered, despite police promises to crack down on gender-based violence. Kate Bartlett, NPR News, Johannesburg.

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1: 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Today on The Culture Show, Eli Paperboy Reed grew up in Brookline, chased the soul and gospel music he loved to Mississippi and Chicago, then returned home and built a career that took him from Boston clubs to stages around the world. 2 decades later, the singer, songwriter, and guitarist has a new album. Getting There is about love, family, and what lasts. Reed joins us ahead of his October 2nd homecoming at Regatta Bar in Cambridge. 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
4: Good Monday morning and welcome to GBH's Morning Edition. I'm Tori Bedford. Thanks for being with us. Looking at local headlines this morning, Massachusetts public health officials have announced that 3 more people in the state have tested positive for West Nile virus, bringing this year's total cases to 11. Risk levels for the mosquito-borne disease remain high throughout much of the greater Boston area. The MBTA says they'll be adding extra commuter rail trains to and from Salem every weekend in October. The increased service on the Newburyport-Rockport line will help manage crowds as they make their way to Salem's annual Haunted Happenings events. And the Boston Bruins named David Pastrnak as their 28th captain in franchise history yesterday after the team went through the entirety of the last season without anyone in the role. More local news in 10 minutes here on GBH.
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0: This is GBH's Morning Edition. I'm Tori Bedford. Tens of thousands of Massachusetts student athletes are pouring into locker rooms and onto fields this fall. Some likely already have heard racist taunts during matches or faced sexist and threatening cyberbullying from teammates. GBH's Chris Burrell reports on growing concern that not enough is being done to protect young athletes.
1: At this Final Four basketball game 2 years ago, the Pittsfield boys team was stunned after an opposing player spit in the face of one of their top guards, who was black. The team, most of them kids of color too, was also assaulted by racist comments as they tried to leave the gym at Worcester State University.
2: It was really degrading us. It was just a really nasty situation.
1: Jerome Edgerton Jr. is the coach. He's also black and works full-time as a teacher. And he remembers that night in March like it was weeks ago, the damage to his players.
2: You're being bullied for what you look like. It just adds on and piles on to the trauma that some of these kids come from and on how they move and how they think about themselves.
1: Children's rights advocates, coaches, and parents say such incidents are mounting across the booming school sports landscape. Even some teen athletes are telling their stories, like Charlotte Rollins, the only girl on the varsity golf team at Masconomet High School in Boxford. The ninth grader bravely told school officials in April how her own teammates threatened her sexually.
3: I was subjected to obscene and demeaning sexual comments, including a reference to sexual violence and assault.
1: Rollins said school officials did nothing to help. She changed schools this year and is now working to create a student-led organization designed to support students experiencing bullying. 4 years ago, the state announced a goal to stop exactly the kind of sports bullying Rollins and other teen athletes have endured through a program called Addressing Hate in School Sports.
4: I seem to be reading each week a report of something that's happened in a locker room, at a hockey rink, on a ball field, at a school. We have got to end this pattern.
1: Governor Maura Healey in 2022, then the Attorney General, launched the project in the aftermath of widespread bullying, harassment, and anti-Semitism in high school sports. Her office tasked the Massachusetts Interscholastic Athletic Association, also known as the MIAA, with tracking hate incidents. And they hired Northeastern University's Center for the Study of Sport and Society to train schools in combating discrimination. 4 years later, critics like Ivan Espinoza Madrigal at Lawyers for Civil Rights in Boston say the program is missing the mark.
5: MIAA has been falling asleep at the wheel while students suffer due to a significant spike in the number of racial harassment and bullying incidents that are spilling over into athletic events.
1: The MIAA requires its more than 380 member schools to report discriminatory incidents through its online portal as part of the four-year-old initiative. But the association won't release details about cases or which schools were involved. Espinoza Madrigal says MIAA needs to be more transparent and accountable to the state government.
5: Much closer scrutiny needs to be placed on MIAA from the Attorney General's office, and education officials.
1: The data doesn't match the reality many advocates, parents, and student athletes detail at schools. There were only a dozen reports to the MIAA this year about racist incidents, but even the school athletics agency says that likely doesn't reflect what's happening. Here's Michael Rubin, the assistant director at the MIAA.
6: Racist acts that occur on the athletic field are just a microcosm of things that are happening across this country, and it seems to have been an uptick in the last couple of years. Some of it is very ugly and horrendous.
1: He acknowledges that some schools may not be reporting as required, and some students may not disclose that they are being targeted. Reuben, who is black, played basketball for Tufts University decades ago and says the racism directed at him then still stings today.
6: All of the times I heard the N-word coming out of those stands, I remember it like it happened yesterday. It does not leave you, and it's very traumatizing. So my heart goes out to these kids when these things happen to them.
1: Interest in Northeastern University's training has also declined over the last couple of years. The state says only just over half of the public schools have undergone training since the program started in 2022. Rubin blames a backlash against diversity efforts under the Trump administration that's fueled some community members to push back against the training program.
6: It can come down to the district getting pushback from parents. We did a training and parents are coming up, what is this? You know, this whole thing with DEI in the last year especially has been brutal.
1: In Taunton, athletics officials are leaning in. Inside this high school gym, boys and girls are lunging for volleyballs. Taunton, a diverse school district about 35 miles south of Boston, has sent more than two dozen of its coaches to trainings run by Northeastern University in the last 2 years. Watching over this practice is Raphael Dowdy, the school's athletic director. He says the training is bolstering a sports culture that is about belonging and support, especially in the face of racism.
7: Taunton's an urban school. In our league that we're in, it's not an urban league. So we're going to be faced with a lot of situations where somebody might say something that stands about you, the way you look, the way you speak, the way you dressed. How do you cope with that?
1: As a new sports season builds momentum, many athletic staff and advocates are hoping for cheers and a climate that's free of discrimination and bullying. Chris Burrell, GBH News.
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0: 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Coming up, more studies suggest parental monitoring of kids' digital lives lowers the risks of harm. 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
12: Live from NPR News in Washington, I'm Dave Mattingly. Police in Britain say they foiled a suspected terror plot with the arrests of five men about a mile from a Royal Air Force base in southwest England. The base is used by U.S. forces in the war with Iran, though investigators are still looking for possible links to Iran or other countries, including Russia. Attorney General Todd Blanche says he believes President Trump is within his rights to decide which media organizations can be allowed into the White House and aboard Air Force One. Blanche spoke to ABC's This Week, a day after CNN was not allowed aboard Air Force One for the president's trip to Tennessee.
13: What the president has said is that he is sick and tired of certain media outlets just refusing to report accurate news.
12: Blanche maintains it's a privilege, not a right, for members of the press to be in the White House or aboard Air Force One. Days earlier, a federal judge ordered the White House to temporarily restore White House access to CNN, MS Now, and Politico. Flood watches and warnings remain in effect this morning in coastal areas from North Carolina to New England. A weekend nor'easter left widespread flooding, some damage, and at least one death. The National Weather Service says the heavy rains and gusty winds should be moving away from the northeast by later today or tonight. 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
0: Good Monday morning. Live from the GBH newsroom in Boston, I'm Tori Bedford. The stress of a wedding was coupled with the stress of a nor'easter for many couples this weekend. Some who prepared for an outdoor wedding had to get creative fast. Alexander Denniston is the president of the Boston chapter of the Wedding Industry Professionals Association.
14: From what I'm seeing, mostly for the outdoor venues that rely on tenting, mainly the tents are not a thing. So they're either having to squeeze inside those venues or find alternate locations where they can be.
0: Denniston says some couples found themselves in the worst-case scenario when they had to cancel their weddings. The curator of the Fall River Historical Society is cautioning viewers of Netflix's new Lizzie Borden series.
15: A knife is too easy.
16: No, I know how we're going to kill them.
0: Michael Martin says their take on the Fall River woman tried and acquitted of killing her parents in 1892 is heavily dramatized. He says if you want to get the real story on Lizzie Borden, the Historical Society's museum is the place to go.
17: The bloodstained bedspread that was on the bed Mrs. Borden was making when she was murdered, the hatchet brought into court as the murder weapon, and, you know, all of these things are in the Historical Society's collection.
0: The museum is currently closed for renovations, but Martin says it will be worth the wait when it reopens next summer. He says it will include a new, larger exhibit on Borden. A fall foliage expert is predicting 6 weeks of peak color this year. Yankee Magazine's Jim Salgi says northern Vermont and the higher elevations of New Hampshire are nearly at peak, and those colors will move downhill and south over the next 3 to 4 weeks.
18: So the Berkshires have another week and a half to go. The White Mountains should be at most peak right before the three-day weekend. So we still have time to get there, even though there is some peak color emerging both in the landscape and on social media.
0: His peak day for the Lakes region of New Hampshire is October 20th. You can track weekly fall foliage colors at newengland.com. The nor'easter should wrap up today with some coastal flooding and wind warnings still in effect across New England. A chance of showers and thunderstorms today with highs nearing 60 degrees. Rain continues tonight with lows in the low 50s. Rainy early tomorrow. That clears up for a cloudy day with highs in the mid-60s. Cloudy on Wednesday with highs in the low 70s. And the sun returns on Thursday with highs in the mid to high 70s. Right now it's 56 degrees in Boston. 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
20: 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I'm Leila Fadel in New York City.
21: And I'm Steve Inskeep in Washington, D.C. If you're like me, you were following messages from people up and down the East Coast over the weekend. Some people had power, some people did not.

0: One minute you're seeing white cap waves, the next minute you're seeing the horizon all the way across. And they ended up canceling all the ferries after that, late Friday and all day Saturday. Mine was the last one. And here in Greenport, the water at high tide spilled up over the docks. It flooded the streets closest to the harbor. But down in the South Fork, I think, out by the Hamptons is where you saw a bigger impact. In Montauk, some of the waves were 18 feet high.
1: Wow.
0: Yeah. Now the winds have died down, still pouring with rain. But here, as in most places along the coast, I think, the storm's bark was worse than its bite.
1: Okay, that's good. But are there other areas up and down the coast that were more deeply affected?
0: For sure. Some coastal towns in New Jersey had water that was waist deep. New York City, they clocked winds as high as 70 miles an hour. And one Brooklyn man turned out to be a city worker walking near a playground was struck and killed by a falling tree. In Boston, the storm led to the cancellation of 20% of the flights out of Logan. And the Red Sox had to move their season finale down to Florida. They were playing against the Cubs, supposed to be out of Fenway. Instead, they played at the Rays Stadium in Tampa, St. Pete's. And out on Nantucket, and this may be the most interesting thing, the storm deposited a huge chunk of an old shipwreck onto the beach on the South Shore. It's believed to be part of a schooner that sank in 1884 on its way from New Orleans to Boston.
1: Amazing. Now, inland, people were losing power, including some relatives of mine. Where does that stand now?
0: A lot of people lost power out in New Jersey. At the storm's peak, more than 180,000 customers. Those numbers tended to drop as the storm moved up the coast and inland. Still plenty of power outages. Work crews still busy trying to restore them. But to put it in context, in New Jersey, as of this morning, 3,000 outages, just a few fewer than that, actually, and fewer than Hawaii, where they're dealing with Hurricane Nolo. A lot of those outages caused by falling trees. This was definitely a kind of weekend where you double check your insurance policy and take seriously the phrase, don't park under a tree.
1: Wow. David, I'm still thinking about your trip across on the ferry and just being able to see the whitecaps in the horizon. So I'm going to make a reading recommendation here.
0: Not the perfect storm, I hope.
1: No, not the perfect storm. It's a shorter one. Stephen Crane, The Open Boat, a short story about four guys who are trapped on a boat on the water and they can't see anything beyond the next wave.
0: Awesome. I'll check it out.
1: Okay, David Wright with Rhode Island's Ocean State Media, currently in Greenport, New York. Thanks.
0: Thanks, dude.
2: There's been a quiet surge in the years after the police killing of George Floyd in 2020 of a different kind of emergency response, sending unarmed mental health clinicians to answer 911 calls instead of police. These programs are now in nearly 100 cities across the U.S. NPR criminal justice correspondent Meg Anderson visited one of those programs in Durham, North Carolina, that is doing this right, and she joins us now to talk about that. Good morning, Meg.
3: Good morning.
2: So tell us about this program that you visited. How does it work?
3: Yeah, so it's called Durham Heart, and researchers who study these programs often point to this one as a success. It's a community response team, and they usually go out in pairs. There's a mental health clinician and then another worker who has like lived experience, something, you know, they've struggled with drug use or something like that. And I saw some interesting calls. There was one 911 call about a man trespassing on private property. When we got there, he was pretty agitated. He was yelling. He had garbage bags full of stuff and actually an entire sofa with him, and he didn't want to leave. But the heart workers stayed with him. They calmed him down. They got him to take some supplies, a fresh pair of socks and bottled water. And they did get him to move his belongings off of that private property.
2: Okay, that seems like a success. How are officials measuring success?
3: Yeah, so I spoke with Anise Vance about that. He's an assistant director in the Durham Community Safety Department. That's the department that runs the heart program. And he put it pretty simply.
4: Somebody receives us on a 911 call and is able to be de-escalated and is able to view that in a way that is, oh, thank you for helping me get through this moment, as opposed to that call potentially ending up in handcuffs, that is a huge win.
3: And, you know, theoretically, heart showing up instead of police like also frees up police, right, to go do other things, to go solve violent crime. And a study this year also found that the Durham program leads to fewer arrests, that most officers find it helpful, and that police are rarely called for backup.
2: Okay, so those are the upsides. Are there limitations?
3: Yeah. So there are two big ones that are facing a lot of these programs across the U.S. Remember, there are like almost 100 of these. One of them is

0: funding. You know, they just can't operate at scale in the city. The other is what types of calls they're answering. So Amos Irwin is with the Law Enforcement Action Partnership. That's a criminal justice reform nonprofit. And he says some teams are only authorized to respond to clear-cut mental health crises, things like suicidal ideation. But Irwin says, you know, it's not always that obvious.
1: There are all kinds of calls that responders can handle that do not have mental health on the surface. They call and say, there's somebody panhandling really aggressively here. There is somebody loitering around my store refusing to leave.
0: And Irwin says that all of the leading programs are handling calls like that, including Durham. But I should note that kind of opens the door for some tension.
2: What kind of tension?
0: Well, some of those calls, right, about panhandling or trespassing, they often have really complex root causes, things like homelessness or drug addiction. It's hard to fully address those things with a 911 response, right? You need more. But addressing those things was not the original point of these programs, right? The original goal was to reduce the number of police interactions in communities. And so Durham and plenty of other cities across the country are actively trying to figure out how to balance that immediate response with those deeper long-term challenges.
2: Well, that's NPR's Meg Anderson. Thank you, Meg.
0: You're welcome.

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1: I'm Marjorie Reed, and today on BPR, we're back in Boston to speak with Dr. Catherine Gergen-Barnett, Tufts Evan Horowitz in the state's ballot questions, plus Republican candidate for state attorney general, Michael Walsh. That's today, starting at 11, BPR 89.7 GPH.
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4: Live from the GBH newsroom in Boston, I'm Tori Bedford with Morning Edition. Rain and wind continue for another dreary day, highs in the low 60s. And in just a moment, GBH meteorologist Dave Epstein will talk about why this nor'easter has lasted for so long. Vermont's Middlebury College is joining the ranks of New England schools to expand free tuition-free attendance for qualifying students. Starting next year, admitted students with family incomes of up to $175,000 will be eligible for a tuition waiver. The school's president says a third of current students would qualify for the free tuition program if it went into effect today. The sticker price of attending Middlebury is almost $95,000 per year, although roughly half of the student body now receives some form of financial aid. You're listening to GBH.
5: Here's your Growing Wisdom Minute for Monday, the 28th of September. Let's talk about the storm. Why is it lingering for so long? Typically, storms, of course, don't linger this long. Because storms in this part of the planet, located between 30 and 60 degrees latitude, we're about 40 degrees latitude, it's called the mid-latitudes. And in this region, mid-latitude cyclones, storms like what we're seeing, get picked up by the jet stream. They feed on tropical air to the south, cold air to the north, and the jet stream moves along. But sometimes they get cut off from the jet stream, and they become their own thing, their own circulation, and they kind of just spin, and they spin. In some ways, they'll do weird things like go west, which is what this particular storm did. It went west from the Atlantic into the coast of New Jersey, similar to Sandy, not nearly as strong, not the same type of system, but the movement was a little bit similar. And now that that system has weakened, it's going to spin its way to the north, get back into the jet stream and be pulled away and out into the Atlantic, and it will be gone. And that's why we get back to sunshine here on Wednesday. But it still is going to take a little while. For GBH News, I'm Dave Epstein.
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6: 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I'm Layla Faldin.
7: And I'm Steve Inskeep. When parents monitor what their kids do online, the kids are less likely to experience the downsides of social media and too much screen time. That's according to research showing benefits to parents setting boundaries. NPR's Ritu Chatterjee reports.
8: Elizabeth Hoover is the mother of two teenage daughters aged 15 and 17. She recently retired from her job as the chief technology officer at Alexandria City Public Schools in Virginia. She says she's always set boundaries around screen time.
9: Even before they got their personal devices, we used tools to monitor screen time.
8: That was when the girls shared a family iPad. Then in middle school, they got their own smartphones.
9: My oldest daughter got it in seventh grade, and then the younger one, much to my older daughter's dismay, got it in sixth grade.
8: But they had clear rules about how they use their phones.
9: They could not download an app without my permission. There were specific time restraints around different apps. They did not have Instagram and they did not have Snapchat.
8: Hoover says her family also has rules around when to have screen time.
9: No devices at the dinner table, bedtime, you know, turning in the phones.
8: And research shows that those rules protect kids in a number of ways, says pediatrician Dr. Jason Nagata.
10: limiting phone and social media use at nighttime, sort of as a household rule, has been linked with lower social media addiction scores in the children, lower overall social media time.
8: Nagata is at the University of California, San Francisco, and is a leading researcher of kids' online behaviors.
10: If you're not on your phone late at night, then you have less use, there's less kind of addictive or problematic use, and then you may be less likely to be cyberbullied or engage in cyberbullying.
8: Reducing nighttime use also protects sleep, which is critical for mental health and brain development. But, Nagata says, monitoring kids' online habits isn't just about setting boundaries. It also involves
10: asking about their children's online experiences, being curious about content.
11: I always have to remind myself, I have a 17-year-old and 12-year-old. Be curious, don't be furious.
8: Sunny Shun Liu is the research director at the Stanford Social Media Lab. She suggests parents ask their kids open-minded questions about what they're doing online.
11: What's this? Why this app is so interesting? Why show me about that? I think that's it's really keep the communication open.
8: And the communication should go both ways. If you see something funny online, she says, share it with your kids. If they're playing an online game, maybe join them.
11: I think that's the best way to really build parent and kids cohesion and relationships and trust that way.
8: That's the approach Elizabeth Hoover used with her daughters.
9: Early on in third, fourth grade, I started to establish a dialogue about their digital life.
8: About issues like cyberbullying, online scams, Instagram filters.
9: I tell parents to start early, talk often, listen intently.
8: It's something she practices even today. Ritu Chatterjee, NPR News.
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9: 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Coming up after the news at 8, British police arrested 5 men on suspicion of explosives and terrorism charges near a British military base used by the United States military in its war with Iran. We'll hear from national security expert Juliet Kayyem about the alleged bomb plot. Details on that and all the morning's news right here on GBH.
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10: From Marketplace, I'm Nancy Marshall Genzer, in for Kimberly Adams. It's a busy economic week, ending with the latest federal monthly jobs report, but there's plenty to talk about before Friday, including a trade deal with China. Let's start the week with Julia Coronado, president and founder of Macro Policy Perspectives. Good morning, Julia.
12: Good morning.
10: So we have to start with the U.S.-China trade deal. The U.S. and China are each lowering tariffs on about $30 billion worth of imported goods. So did the U.S. get what it needed to get out of this deal?
12: $30 billion is actually a relatively small number when it comes to the trade between the U.S. and China. So it's not a really earth-shattering deal in and of itself. It is good news that the U.S. and China are now actually seriously negotiating on trade and specific goods rather than escalating and throwing, you know, threats at each other. So that's the good news in the deal.
10: So just a sliver of overall trade, but good news nonetheless. But are consumers going to benefit from this deal?
12: Well, consumers are absorbing a lot of blows. So they had absorbed the tariffs earlier. Not all of them are going away. We've got new tariffs on trade with Canada. And at the same time, they're having to absorb higher energy prices and the pass-through of those energy prices into things like airfares and shipping costs. So consumers are still facing a pretty difficult inflationary environment.
10: So we're going to hear from some more Federal Reserve officials this week. Of course, they have a meeting on interest rates at the end of next month. We heard some pretty hawkish comments in favor of another rate hike last week. What are we going to hear this week, Julia?
12: Well, we may hear more of the same. The backdrop of higher energy prices, higher inflation, and a labor market that's doing okay may mean that's a recipe for higher interest rates. So they hiked last month for the first time in a while, and probably a few more rate hikes lie ahead. And I expect that's what we'll hear from these officials.
10: Uphill battle, for sure. Turning to Friday's jobs report, Julia, what will you be looking for specifically?
12: Well, you know, we had a better than expected jobs report last month, and economists are expecting a pretty decent number again, and other indicators like filings for unemployment have been declining. Measures of private payrolls have been strengthening. So it actually looks like the labor market is in decent shape, maybe even getting a little bit better. So I think that's what we're expecting.
10: We will see. Julia Coronado, president and founder of Macro Policy Perspectives. Thank you.
12: My pleasure.
10: Let's do the numbers. The FTSE in London is up about 0.2%. The Dow, S&P, and NASDAQ futures are down in the 0.5% to 0.8% range, with the Dow future down more than 250 points. Oil prices jumped 4% this morning, but they are now trending back down. Brent crude is currently trading at $107 a barrel. West Texas Intermediate is at about $95 a barrel. All this comes after President Trump announced he rejected an Iranian ceasefire proposal, which would have helped bring the conflict to an end and reopen the Strait of Hormuz, that vital shipping route neighboring Iran. The president also told aides he anticipates that U.S. strikes on Iran will pick back up after the midterm elections in November. That's according to the Wall Street Journal. According to AAA, the average price for a gallon of gas in the U.S. is currently at $4.47 a gallon. The team that works on the half-hour Marketplace program, airing later today, is getting ready for their morning meeting now. 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
10: Only 27% of the public trust the federal government. That's according to a new survey. Here's Max Steyer, president and CEO of the Partnership for Public Service, which did the survey.
0: There are two things that are going on. I think that the first is that we will see, I think, a diminution, further diminution in trust. If our government can't deliver, I mean, ultimately, we want both a trustworthy and a trusted government. And I think the cutbacks are putting this on the agenda, front and center, in a way that Americans have not experienced in their lifetimes. But I think over the longer term, if our government cannot be responsive effectively to the critical issues that are facing Americans, then it won't have the trust that we need. So I think this is a moment both of opportunity, of engaging the public and speaking up and caring about what's happening to our government. And it's a moment of challenge, as we've seen core government institutions, you know, bluntly burnt down. And I think we're going to see a lot of negative consequences from that. Hopefully an opportunity to rebuild better, because we have a public that is activated and wants to see real change occur.
10: So we're kind of at a crossroads.
0: I think we are at a crossroads. And I think it's vital that the public speak up. The last time we had an activated public caring about the nature of our government was on the heels of the last spoil system. And I think we're seeing the front edge of the same thing right now.
10: You can hear more of my conversation with Max Steyer on our website, marketplace.org, or in the Marketplace Morning Report podcast feed. 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
4: 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What matters to you?
9: British authorities apprehended five men yesterday on suspicion of plotting a bomb attack near a military base used by the U.S. Air Force. Good morning. It's Monday, September 28th. I'm Tori Bedford. This is GBH's Morning Edition. With nearly 45,000 power outages across New England yesterday, crews are continuing work on day three of the nor'easter.
5: There are always extenuating conditions, and so there's usually some customers who are left longer than others.
9: Meanwhile, the storm saw waves over 10 feet high in the Boston Harbor.
6: 50-mile-per-hour gusts and sustained winds over 30 miles per hour. That was overnight.
9: Plus, the Patriots see the worst loss of the Mike Vrabel era.
13: I just want to coach and improve. That's the biggest thing. When you come off a game like that, you just want to get back and work.
9: Windy and rainy today with highs in the low 60s. It's 8:01.
14: Live from NPR News in Washington, I'm Korva Coleman. President Trump says he rejected Iran's offer to suspend conflict for 7 days and reopen the Strait of Hormuz. He says the deal's not acceptable. Iran wants the U.S. to lift its blockade and unfreeze billions of its money in foreign banks in exchange for opening the strait. But President Trump says massive amounts of oil are flowing through the strait now. The oil flow is not consistent. NPR's Aya Betraoui says there are two things to keep in mind.
15: One is that Iran can and still does attack ships transiting through that narrow waterway. So these ships are running dark with their transponders off to hide their location. And that leads to the second point, which is that it's very expensive for ships to export oil through the Strait of Hormuz because of those risks without a deal in place.
14: NPR's Aya Betraoui reporting. Officials in the UK say they've arrested five men and foiled an apparent terror plot. They're going over three vans discovered near an air base. The U.S. uses that base to launch attacks on Iran. The Senate is expected to vote today on a bill to reform college sports. NPR's Becky Sullivan reports the bill would allow the NCAA to reinstate rules on eligibility and transfers.
16: Supporters of the Protect College Sports Act say it's needed to rein in what they call a Wild West era for college athletics. Athlete pay has taken off since courts legalized name, image, and likeness payments. Players can transfer freely between schools. And there are constant lawsuits from players challenging eligibility rules. The bill would grant the NCAA a limited antitrust exemption to restore those rules. It also aims to prevent so-called super conferences by capping the membership of big revenue conferences at 19 schools and disincentivizing schools from jumping from one power conference to another. Sports law experts tell NPR that if it becomes law, the bill would likely not end the flood of litigation. Instead, the bill itself is what would be challenged. Becky Sullivan, NPR News, Washington.
14: Forecasters are warning residents of Mexico's Baja Peninsula about Hurricane Polo. The powerful hurricane could make landfall by late tonight. From member station KJZZ, Nina Kravinsky has more from Hermosillo, Mexico.
17: Hurricane Polo has been making its way north off Mexico's west coast after rapidly intensifying into a major hurricane. The storm is expected to make landfall on the Baja Peninsula before making its way inland to the Mexican state of Sonora across the Gulf of California. The U.S. Embassy in Mexico warns travelers to be aware of flooding, mudslides, and road closures early in the week. The National Hurricane Center says moisture from the hurricane could also lead to heavy rainfall and flooding in the southwest U.S. Another storm, Tropical Storm Rachel, off of Mexico's southwest coast, has been moving north in Polo's wake and strengthened into a tropical storm Sunday. For NPR News, I'm Nina Kravinsky in Hermosillo, Mexico.
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9: Good Monday morning. Live from the GBH newsroom in Boston, I'm Tori Bedford. So far, coastal areas are seeing the most damage from the nor'easter that will linger throughout the end of today. Despite that, Boston Harbor has fared pretty well. GBH's Hannah Loss has more.
18: Katie Zarata is a data analyst with Stone Living Lab.
19: But in general, I think we've seen more minor coastal flooding, I think, than expected.
18: Zarata oversees their coastal monitoring network of flood sensors and wind gauges. Still, some areas of the harbor flooded, thanks in part to the full moon, which caused the highest tides of the month, and strong winds that kicked up waves in the harbor to over 10 feet. Hannah Loss, GBH News.
9: At peak high tide, Zarata's flood sensors recorded over a foot and a half of flooding at Tinian Beach and about a half a foot at Long Wharf. Mass Wildlife is now working on a cranberry bog restoration project as part of expanding the Red Brook Wildlife Management Area. The work at the former Century Bog in Plymouth and Wareham will undo over 100 years of rerouting and controlling the brook for agricultural use. District Supervisor Jason Zimmer says the restoration will benefit dozens of protected species, including the unique sea run brook trout, also known as salters.
20: They'll go out into the saltwater environment, partially because the waters warm up sometimes in cold water streams, but also to take advantage of the abundant food resources in the kind of saltwater estuaries in Buttermilk Bay.
9: The restoration will also benefit native herring and American eel populations. When complete, the Red Brook Wildlife Management Area will comprise of 683 acres of native habitat. And the Patriots may have been in sunny Florida yesterday, but they still had a gloomy day after suffering a 35-6 loss to the Jacksonville Jaguars. Drake May threw for 199 yards, no touchdowns, and two interceptions. He also fumbled the ball when he got sacked in the first quarter. May didn't play in the back end of the fourth quarter after the game was well out of reach. He spoke after the game.
21: Yeah, I got to look myself in the mirror and look and take this as a turning point. You know, it's, you know, week three. I mean, at the same time, we got to have some fuel and realize that what we're doing out there offensively is, you know, it's unacceptable. Been unacceptable for 3 weeks.
9: The Pats are on the road next weekend against the Buffalo Bills, currently the best team in the AFC East. Patriots were not the only ones in the Sunshine State. The Red Sox finished their season at Tropicana Field, where they lost to the Cubs 6-2. The game was moved due to weather. It was the first time in franchise history that a game was moved from Fenway to a neutral spot. The Sox now look to the postseason. They open the American League wildcard series against the Yankees tomorrow at 8 in New York. Overcast and rainy for most of the day today. GBH meteorologist Dave Epstein has your forecast.
22: Low pressure will continue to spin up through our region today. The feed of moisture off the water continues. Therefore, I'm leaving showers and even the rumble of thunder in the forecast. At times, it will not be raining at all. At other times, you get a downpour with a gusty wind. Temperatures in the 60s overnight tonight. Showers, maybe still a thunderstorm early. Temperatures in the 50s. Tomorrow, clouds give way to perhaps a little sun breaking through. Temperatures in the 60s. Better chance for the sunshine, quite likely for all of us Wednesday. Temperature 70 to 75. We're up near 80 on Thursday with sunshine. For GBH News, I'm Dave Epstein.
9: The sky has transitioned from black to a dark gray. It's 56 degrees in Boston. 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
23: 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John Ludwig Taylor solves murder cases like a game of chess in this BritBox original mystery. 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
24: It's Morning Edition from NPR News. I'm Steve Inskeep.
25: And I'm Leila Fadel. British authorities say they have foiled a suspected terror plot. They arrested men near an airbase. And today, counterterrorism officials are asking if Iran could have been behind this as retaliation for U.S. and Israeli strikes. For more on this investigation, we're joined by NPR's Lauren Freyer at our bureau in London. Hi, Lauren.
26: Hi, Leila.
25: So what exactly happened there yesterday?
26: So this was near RAF Royal Air Force Base Fairford in the Cotswolds, where some American bombers and reconnaissance aircraft take off for Iran. And this is an otherwise bucolic green area a couple hours west of London. A farmer who lives nearby called police in the middle of the night to say she noticed three suspicious vans and masked men. Mm. Now, police went and intercepted those vehicles, arrested five men on suspicion, they say, of explosives and terrorism offenses. Now, police have just come out and told us in the past few minutes that the men are British nationals who live in London and are all in their mid-20s. The British Army spent all day Sunday using a bomb disposal robot to probe these vehicles. Now, police say an Iran link is only one of the possibilities they're investigating. The government here has also accused Russia of plotting attacks on British soil in the past. But, you know, this past summer, Iran threatened British bases.
25: Oh, what was that threat?
26: So back in July, Iran's IRGC, the Islamic Revolutionary Guard Corps, issued a statement saying any base used against Iran is a legitimate target and that, quote, London is responsible if it assists U.S. attacks on Iran. Now, the U.S. military has long had a presence at RAF Fairford and other bases for decades here, you know, during the 1991 Gulf War, during the 2003 Iraq invasion. The British Defense Secretary, Wes Streeting, was on the BBC this morning, and he was asked whether Britain is now being targeted for that long relationship, working in coordination with the U.S. military. Here's what he said.
0: The defense and intelligence cooperation we have with the United States of America is the closest alliance of any two sovereign countries anywhere in the world. That makes us more safe, not less safe.
26: Streeting was also asked about Iran specifically. He refused to speculate about whether these suspects are linked to Iran, but he said the Iranian regime does want to do harm to British interests and allies. The U.S. Embassy in London also separately put out a security alert last night asking U.S. citizens across this country to exercise caution.
25: Now, I know you said the suspects are British nationals in their mid-20s, live in London. What else do we know about them?
26: They have not been identified publicly. And until that police update a few minutes ago, President Trump was actually our main source of information about these suspects. He told reporters yesterday, quote, we had them under investigation. They were looking to do big damage. And later he said, we know all about them. Now, authorities here have not said whether the suspects were known to authorities or under any kind of surveillance. It's worth noting that this base and others have been target of protesters. You know, polls show Brits oppose the Iran war. British bases have been vandalized. And the British government has charged anti-war protesters with terrorism offenses. Under these terrorism laws, suspects can be detained for up to 14 days. So we're hoping to find out more about them during that time frame.
25: That's NPR's Lauren Frayer in London. Thank you, Lauren.
26: You're welcome.
24: Juliette Kayyem has been listening with us. She's a national security expert and former Homeland Security official. Good morning.
1: Good morning.
24: Okay, so the news since you last talked with us earlier this morning is the British authorities say these five who were arrested are British nationals in their mid-20s. What can you make of that?
1: I think that information basically excludes one theory that the British government would be investigating, which was what it was their Iranian sleeper cells that was sort of pushed into or sent to Britain to do damage. That's the only thing this information seems to exclude at this stage. These are British nationals, 20-something, which tends to be, you know, the age of sort of radicalization or terror activity. They drove over 2 hours to get close to the base. And, you know, I would say common sense tells you that, you know, three white vans in the middle of the night parking by an Air Force base is not generally a peaceful thing. And so they are very, very concerned about what these men were able to do, but still have not confirmed, you know, what was animating this kind of activity.
24: You said there's a theory that can be eliminated, the idea of an Iranian sleeper cell. What are some of the theories, hypotheses that would be live for investigators at this moment based on what little we know?
1: So given that they're British nationals, one would be sort of what is their background? What is their political, national, religious affinity? And were these men radicalized sort of generally because of the war in Iran, which is deeply unpopular also in not just in the United States, but in Britain? So they're looking at a radicalization process brought by a war without any specific direction by Iran itself. And this is what we experience here in the United States often.
24: Self-radicalization
1: or just, you know, they have a common hatred. They look at this Air Force base. It's as close as they can get to sort of going after the United States. This is a major base for us. This is where our B-52s and B-1s launch from to attack Iran. There is yet, though, and this is why we're careful, because the British government is confirming nothing yet. That this could be, I don't want to say unrelated to the war, but it may not be directly tied to, you know, anyone with affinity to Iran. There are protests around the areas. Your reporter was showing the British have been nervous about Russian-related terrorism. So we simply don't know right now in terms of the motivation, even though because of what is going on in the world, because of what Iran has said about this base, that would be the primary theory going into any investigation, is that this is tied to the war in Iran.
24: I feel the need to underline what we don't know here. We don't even know for sure that there was a bomb, right? We know there was a bomb disposal robot, but we don't know what they found.
1: That's exactly right. So right now, all we know, we know sort of a variety of things that are in conflict right now. And that's why we're awfully careful about saying that this is, you know, automatically a terrorism incident. The British are keeping the terror sort of identification or terrorism investigation identification aligned with this case right now. But we have not heard that there were explosive materials in the vans. We don't know if the men were armed. We don't know, you know, whether there might have been sort of follow-on or other threats that may have come behind it. So we simply don't know how serious or acute of a threat they were that night. We also, there is some conflicting information between what President Trump said, that these men were being followed for a long period of time, and the oddity that if that's true, that these men were able to get so close to the Air Force base and were only disclosed by a farmer who was looking outside saying, this is awfully weird that you have these men in vans near the base. If it's true that these men were being surveyed, the British police or, you know, British counterterrorism officials are going to have to account for how did they get so close if they did to an attack.
24: Just got about 20 seconds here, but is it your sense that the UK and the US still collaborate closely on intelligence and counterterrorism, even as President Trump criticizes all allies?
1: Absolutely. I mean, this is at the tactical level. That information sharing is going on because we have a common interest, which is obviously to protect our population and their population. At the strategic level, you know, the speeches, there's still a lot of disagreements going on.
24: Juliette Kayyem of Harvard, she writes the Substack Early Warning. Thanks so much.
1: Thank you.
25: Aura plans to become a publicly traded company this week. It makes rings that track users' health data. And the company is expected to be one of this year's biggest IPOs, raising more than $2 billion. NPR's Alina Selyuk reports.
2: In recent years, smart watches have been losing ground to smart rings, as people who want to track their sleep, steps, or stress are looking for devices that are lighter, more discreet, and screen-free. And Aura, founded in Finland 13 years ago, has run circles around its rivals. Its minimalist rings show up on the hands of celebrities like Lady Gaga, Beyoncé, and the hottest American tennis star.
3: Will Coco Gauff please report to the U.S. Open?
2: This is from Aura's most recent ad campaign. Aura says its users have doubled for 2 years straight. And the median for how much people wear its tracking ring is 23 hours a day. Forrester research analyst Ariel Terzinski says the brand has cracked the code on how to get its sensors on people's fingers every waking hour and in bed.
7: The fact that folks not only start wearing it and become paying members, but also that they wear it roughly 5 days a week, which is significant.
2: The paying member part is also notable. Buying an Aura ring costs at least $350. But then, if you actually want to use all your health data, there's a subscription fee of $6 a month. This helps make Aura reliably profitable.
7: So it's as much about this hardware aspect as it is about the subscription model.
2: Aura's pitch is that its rings can track more than 50 health metrics, including body temperature and heart rate. In its first financial disclosure earlier this month, the company said it had, quote, amassed one of the largest biometric data sets in consumer health, with nearly 42 billion hours of physiological data on its users. This has critics raising concerns about data security and privacy. Also, a class action lawsuit has questioned the quality of Aura's sleep tracking, which the company disputes. And then there's a big picture question.
8: I think we run the risk of confusing data as a proxy for health.
2: Lucy McBride is a primary care doctor in Washington, D.C. and author of a book called Beyond the Prescription. She says she's seen benefits, like when a tracker alerted a patient to a heart condition. But
8: I've also had patients who feel like they're at the mercy of these trackers. They feel like it's a bad boyfriend, like judging them and shaming them and wanting them to do more.
2: And she says it's not about the data itself, but about how we use it. Alina Selyuk, NPR News.
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10: 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Kieran Desai discusses the loneliness of Sonia and Sonny on September 25th, and Jill Lepore discusses the rise and fall of the artificial state on September 29th. 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
9: Good Monday morning and welcome to GBH's Morning Edition. I'm Tori Bedford. Thanks for being with us. Looking at local headlines this morning, nearly 10 years after declaring bankruptcy and liquidating 700 stores, Toys R Us is plotting its return. The toy chain plans to open 120 stores nationwide, including one on the South Shore. Crews in Rhode Island have located the wreck of the Mistress fishing vessel, along with what's believed to be the remains of its crew. The ship sank off Block Island in 2019. Green Oceans, the organization that discovered the wreck, is now asking the Coast Guard to reopen its investigation into the sinking. And the MBTA will start using automatic cameras to record and ticket vehicles blocking bus lanes on select routes in Boston. For now, violators will be mailed notices informing them about the program. Fines will roll out early next year. More local news in 10 minutes here on GBH.
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24: It's Morning Edition from NPR News. I'm Steve Inskeep.
25: And I'm Leila Fadel. Good morning. What are the rules for how the federal government can spend taxpayer dollars on TV commercials? The Trump administration rolled out this ad last week.
24: The commercial shows flashing images of President Trump in rapid succession. A headline says, "America will never be a communist country," and a song titled "Love Me" plays underneath.
12: Together we will defeat communism, socialism, and Marxism in America.
13: America will never be a communist country.
25: Other phrases that fill the screen, largest tax cuts in history, reigniting American manufacturing. And then, towards the end, a message says, paid for by the U.S. government.
24: As of Sunday, Ad Impact said the government paid more than $918,000 to air this commercial across the country. Two additional ads have also come out in the last week, including this.
12: We will cast out the communists, Marxists, and fascists. We will throw off the sick political class that hates our country.
24: That's essentially a 2024 Trump campaign ad with an added disclosure that the new version was paid for by taxpayers.
25: Democratic appropriators in the House and Senate sent a letter to the White House calling for the first ad to be pulled. They argue it violates a federal ethics law and an appropriations law, which prevents taxpayer funds from being used to produce government publicity or propaganda.
24: Now, on Friday, the White House told NPR, quote, "The announcements are very clearly not campaign ads." We followed up and asked about the repurposing of that 2024 campaign ad. In a new statement, they said the ads are not political. Quote, "President Trump is not on the ballot and there is no call to action," which is a legal term. The White House added, quote, "These public service announcements are about reminding Americans to love their country."
25: For more on this, we're joined by Norm Eisen. He served as the White House ethics czar in the Obama administration. He is also a co-founder of the Democracy Defenders Fund. The group has filed numerous lawsuits against the Trump administration, including challenging the Trump administration's efforts to rename and close the Kennedy Center. Good morning and welcome back to the show.
14: Hey, good morning, Layla.
25: So there are obviously ethical questions here with this ad. Walk me through the legal concerns.
14: Congress does not want your and my and other taxpayers' money being used for political advertisements or other forms of personal or propaganda ads. And for that reason, it has put into law not one, but multiple laws. You cannot run political ads. You cannot run propaganda ads. So these two advertisements are so obviously political coming in campaign season. One of them is actually a recycle of a political ad. There's no question here. The law is violated.
25: What do you make of the Trump administration's defense that this is allowed because it's not a presidential election, he's not on the ballot, and they're not explicitly asking viewers to do anything?
14: Well, it's so ridiculous. Obviously, he's out stumping for candidates. Obviously, his failures to control costs in the United States because of the, in part, corruption scandals where he's taking money out of the pockets of Americans, not to mention abroad the disastrous Iran war driving gas and diesel prices to the roof. His conduct is central. He's out stumping in the midterms. The timing, the content, the fact that it's an old political ad that's being played again for one of these two is so obviously against the law.
25: Are you considering a lawsuit? Is your group considering a lawsuit?
14: Well, Democracy Defenders Fund and Democracy Defenders Action, we are not shy with over 300 legal matters, including some of the landmark wins, stopping Donald Trump's illegality. All options are on the table. We worked actively on this through the weekend. Stay tuned.
25: Now, the Trump administration says that other administrations have promoted their own priorities in public service announcements, including in the Obama administration, in which you served. How are these ads different?
14: Well, they're different because those were public service announcements. Sometimes they went a little too far. The Bush administration did an ad touting the advantages for the elderly of some of its healthcare policies, but nothing like this. No one has ever dreamed, because of these laws, of doing overt political ads. So that's apples and oranges. I grew up on the Smokey the Bear ads, but Smokey the Bear was never running for office.
25: Now, there are other commercials that have raised concerns. There was an ad from the Federal National Mortgage Association, or Fannie Mae, that came out in January. I just want to listen to it.
15: President Donald J. Trump has built a strong economy and is revitalizing the American dream. He will go down as the greatest housing president in history.
25: America was. Do you see legal or ethical issues with this ad?
14: Well, I never would have approved it when I was the ethics czar in the Obama White House. The same is true with my colleagues from other administrations. Richard Painter, I talked to him about it in the Bush White House. But the content and the timing of it are different than these ads that are coming now in September as we round to the midterm elections. So it's not a good one, but doesn't raise the same concerns as these overt political ads targeting the midterms.
25: If these ads do violate federal law, what can be done to enforce it?
14: Well, as is so often the case, when Donald Trump oversteps, there's a role for the courts to play, and also the American people. They hate this. He's taking money from them to run these ads. So court of law, court of public opinion.
25: Norm Eisen served as White House ethics czar in the Obama administration. He is also a co-founder of the Democracy Defenders Fund. Thank you for your time.
14: Thank you, Layla.
25: This is NPR News.
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9: 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Coming up on Marketplace Tech, the vice president of Amazon's Alexa and Echo says embedding the latest AI capabilities into the digital assistant has helped it deliver on a wide variety of tasks. 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
18: News in Washington. I'm Dave Mattingly. Police in Britain say they've broken up a suspected terror plot with the arrests of five men near a Royal Air Force base used by U.S. forces in the war with Iran. They're still looking at possible links to Iran or other countries, including Russia. Flooding, some damage, and at least one death are reported from a weekend nor'easter. It left high water in coastal areas from North Carolina to New England. In Massachusetts, the storm once again revealed the remains of what is believed to be a shipwreck from the 1880s on the island of Nantucket. NPR's Isabella Gomez Sarmiento reports.
19: The editor-in-chief of the Nantucket Current was covering the storm when he received a tip about wooden fragments from what appeared to be a ship washed up on a beach. Jason Graziade went out to see the remains. He told NPR they were in the same spot as ship parts found in 2022. At the time, researchers spent months investigating the found wooden parts, which resembled a ship's hull. They concluded that the remains likely belonged to the Warren Sawyer. It was a Boston-bound cargo ship that crashed in 1884. Although it's not certain yet whether the new remains were once part of the Warren Sawyer, Graziade wrote to NPR that it's fascinating to encounter a piece of Nantucket's maritime history. Isabella Gomez Sarmiento, NPR News.
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9: Good Monday morning. Live from the GBH newsroom in Boston, I'm Tori Bedford. Two major record labels, Universal Music and Sony Music, have opened new lawsuits against Cambridge-based AI music platform Suno. The lawsuits, filed this month, specifically focus on Suno's newly released V6 model, which they allege used a, quote, enormous amount of their copyrighted music to train its AI model. Both record labels, along with Warner Music Group, had previously filed a lawsuit against Suno in June of 2024. Warner later settled with Suno, but Universal and Sony's previous suits are still ongoing. The latest lawsuit comes less than a month after Grammy-winning Americana artist Jason Isbell and three other artists sued Suno for the commercial exploitation of their work. Fall River is abuzz over Netflix's new take on the Lizzie Borden story.
20: Just let me have the first whack.
9: According to Michael Martins, the curator for the Fall River Historical Society, the new series called Monster tells a not-so-factual version of the murders of Lizzie Borden's parents and her subsequent acquittal at trial.
21: We were contacted last year by someone in the props and costuming department, and they were interested in photographic material, but we were not contacted by anyone who was doing any research as far as the storyline went.
9: Martin says the Historical Society houses the world's largest collection of Borden-related artifacts. An expanded Borden exhibit will be on display when the museum reopens next summer. And a fall foliage expert is predicting 6 weeks of peak color this year. Yankee Magazine's Jim Salgi says northern Vermont and the higher elevations of New Hampshire are nearly at peak, and those colors will move downhill and south over the next 3 to 4 weeks.
22: So the Berkshires have another week and a half to go. The White Mountains should be at most peak right before the three-day weekend. So we still have time to get there, even though there is some peak color emerging both in the landscape and on social media.
9: Salgi's peak day for the Lakes region of New Hampshire is October 20th. The nor'easter should wrap up today with some coastal flooding and wind warnings still in effect across New England. A chance of showers and thunderstorms today with highs nearing 60. Right now it's 56 degrees in Boston. 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
24: It's Morning Edition from NPR News. I'm Steve Inskeep in Washington, D.C.
25: And I'm Leila Fadel in New York City. Good morning. President Trump lost in court in his latest attack on the media, but continued his retaliation against CNN anyway.
24: Just to review here, a federal judge said last week that the president likely violated the Constitution when he banned three news outlets from the White House. Trump explicitly said he was banning them over coverage he did not like. This limited coverage last week of a speech at the United Nations and the visit of Chinese President Xi Jinping. The news organizations returned to the White House after the court ruling, but Trump then blocked close-up camera coverage over the weekend as he traveled to a football game in Tennessee and a golf tournament in Illinois.
25: NPR senior national political correspondent Mara Liasson is here to talk it through. Good morning, Mara.
0: Good morning.
25: So President Trump chose to attack news outlets at a time when it would seem he would want all eyes.

0: media might be popular with his base, but it's similar to another big question that hangs over Trump, which is why is he taking stands that are opposed to majority public opinion on issue after issue? The public wants AI regulated. Donald Trump says he doesn't want regulations. The public is skeptical about data centers. He said the only people who oppose them are people who want to be, quote, poor and backwards. He's, of course, for tariffs and the war in Iran, two very, very unpopular policies. And all of this does not seem to be adding up to a coherent strategy to help his party win the midterms.
1: So this fight is also distracting from other things Trump is doing, things that could directly impact people's lives far more than a fight with the media. Over the weekend, the administration canceled $810 million in spending Congress already approved. What happened there?
0: On Friday, the White House announced what's known as a pocket rescission. That is a spending cut that the president makes without Congress's approval. The canceled funds, according to the White House, include over $550 million from programs that, quote, provide services to refugees and other non-citizens. Later this week, the cuts to Medicaid and SNAP benefits, that's food assistance, that were in Trump's One Big Beautiful Bill will kick in. The pocket rescission has been called illegal by the GAO, the Government Accountability Office, and also by Senate Appropriations Committee Chair Susan Collins. She's in a tight reelection race in Maine. In a post on X, she said the cuts were intended to, quote, undermine Congress's constitutional power of the purse. Now, regardless of how that separation of powers dispute is resolved, these cuts, added to higher prices at the pump and the grocery stores, give voters more reason to feel economically stressed and angry. And that's not good for the incumbent party just before an election.
1: NPR's Mara Liasson. Thank you, Mara.
0: You're welcome.
2: Over the weekend, Saturday Night Live parodied the head of Anthropic. The actor playing Dario Amodei urged people to pressure Congress to stop him from what he is doing. In the past few days, we've learned about more instances of AI agents acting in unexpected ways, and these are agents of another company, OpenAI. And President Trump is expected to meet with the heads of the major AI companies tomorrow. NPR's Fo Jing Nan is covering all of this and is in our studios. Good morning.
3: Good morning.
2: Welcome to Studio 31. What did you learn about OpenAI in the past week?
3: So first we learned that the company's AI agents hacked the government website in Australia over the summer.
2: Okay.
3: And then we learned from OpenAI that its agents did things with U.S. government websites. Hmm. In one case, the AI agents took public data from the Securities Exchange Commission and posted it on another website that was not part of the assignment. And in another case, AI agents accessed data from the Census Bureau's website after they found credentials that have been posted online, aka that's not theirs.
2: Yeah.
3: So it's important to know that, you know, in the case of the US government websites, it's not hacking per se in both cases, and because AI access publicly available information, but still it's not what you want from an agent. And separately, the research organization Transluce said it has found that agents appearing to belong to OpenAI, quote, attempted a rudimentary hack on a Department of Education website which did not succeed, unquote. And OpenAI said it's looking into this finding.
2: Okay, so we have incidents that range from being really creative in finding information to getting right up to hacking. What do companies say they're doing to prevent more of this?
3: So one of the measures that Anthropic and OpenAI now say they will undertake involve expanding their work with third-party assessors or evaluators to make sure their products are safe. But I've been talking to some evaluators, and what they say suggests that their work is not going to be a quick fix. Current evaluation methods can't yet make sure the models always behave safely.
2: Oh yeah, co-founder of Anthropic was on this program not so long ago talking about third-party evaluators. What do they do to test safety?
3: So evaluation is kind of a broad term, right? But for the purpose of today, we are really talking about evaluations of AI systems instead of, say, like the AI company's safety protocols. So what people do is to give the AI systems a series of questions or scenarios and see how they respond. And if the AI systems turn out to be very capable at certain tasks, such as like hacking or biology, then AI developers might think about putting more guardrails. So, you know, the systems don't help bad actors make bioweapons or carry out cyber attacks. And if the AI systems exhibit undesirable behavior, like doing things that they weren't assigned to do, then they may want to go back and train the models some more. So this is where the third-party evaluators can be very helpful. They have a different perspective than the AI developer themselves, in many cases specialized knowledge. So they're able to think of different kinds of scenarios or ways to approach the AI systems.
2: How effective are those AI evaluations in reality?
3: They're far from perfect. All the researchers I talked to say that evaluation results don't do a very good job of predicting model behavior. They can predict all the ways people will interact with AI models, and they can predict how AI models will behave in situations that evaluations

0: didn't test for. So in effect, evaluation results just don't generalize very well. And researchers who work on ensuring that humans don't lose control of AI are worried about a different kind of problem. The researchers are worried about that the models are on their best behavior when they believe they're being watched. But we don't know how the models would behave if they don't believe they're being watched anymore.
1: Does this mean companies really don't have any way to prevent AI models from getting out of control?
0: Well, evaluations are not meant to solve all AI safety problems, nor is it meant to be the only measure, right? For example, many outside researchers told me, OpenAI could have stopped agents involved in the Hugging Face hack that got so much public attention this summer, but that would have required better monitoring by OpenAI. And evaluators say that getting better access to AI companies is a good start, but the science of evaluation still has a long way to go.
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1: 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Today on BPR, we're back in Boston to speak with Dr. Catherine Gergen-Barnett, Tufts Evan Horowitz on the state's ballot questions, plus Republican candidate for state attorney general, Michael Walsh. 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
4: Live from the GBH newsroom in Boston, I'm Tori Bedford with Morning Edition. The nor'easter continues today. Meteorologist Dave Epstein has your full forecast.
5: Look for showers and even the rumble of thunder today. Temperatures will be in the low 60s, that northeasterly breeze continuing. Overnight tonight, a few more showers, temperatures falling back down into the 50s. On Tuesday, if there was an early shower, it's out of here. We'll be left with a lot of clouds, temperatures in the mid-60s. A blend of clouds and sun. Yes, the sun will return. Temperature 70 to 75 on Wednesday, 75 to 80 on Thursday. 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
4: Club Cafe was packed yesterday with people celebrating the life of the venue's co-founder, Frank Roboto, who died in July from brain cancer. Roboto was a Vietnam War veteran who served 8 years in the U.S. Navy. Robert Santiago of the Veterans Color Guard spoke at the celebration and said Roboto made sure the popular South End Club was a place where the LGBTQ military vets group OutVets could gather.
6: By standing behind OutVets, he helped ensure that we queer veterans were seen, respected, and never left to face our challenges alone.
4: Roboto and his friends opened a gay-friendly gym in 1983 after facing discrimination at other places. They later took over a restaurant in the same building that would become Club Cafe. Coming up ahead on Marketplace Tech, the AI smart speaker market is getting crowded as Amazon rolls out a large language model-powered version of its classic voice assistant, Alexa. And in the news at 7, data show that waves reached nearly 10 feet in Boston Harbor during this weekend's nor'easter. More news just ahead on GBH's Morning Edition.
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0: The AI smart speaker market is getting crowded. This year, Amazon, which is a marketplace underwriter, rolled out a large language model-powered version of its classic voice assistant. You can still talk to Alexa Plus using Amazon Echo devices, but it also operates as a text chatbot, replacing the old Rufus AI. It's capable of conversational searches, managing to-do lists, and even generating podcasts. Daniel Rausch broke down what's new with Alexa Plus. He's vice president of Amazon's Alexa and Echo.
2: You know, I always wanted to be able to plan a great date night out with my wife, say, with Alexa, and have her take care of coordinating calendars and then finding a restaurant and maybe buying some concert tickets, et cetera. So in the age of generative AI, you have this truly conversational interaction with Alexa. She elegantly introduces, you know, options. She'll pick a restaurant for me through OpenTable, set up a reservation, find me concert tickets on Ticketmaster, actually get all the way to done buying them, not just help me with the research part, but actually complete the task. So, you know, there's an expansive set of new things, and those are just a few examples that we see customers being delighted by, frankly, being surprised by and delighted by, because there's just so much more Alexa can do.
3: It kind of seems like every tech company is pitching itself now as like, we're your AI assistant. Obviously, Amazon has been at this game longer than many of them, but like, why choose Amazon for that kind of full service AI assistant experience?
2: I think that, you know, unlike other chatbots, Alexa helps you get all the way to done. Name a popular browser-based chatbot. You can do product research and then also not shop. You can plan a date night, but also not book a table or find tickets to the concert, as I was just mentioning, or put it on your calendar. I think the story of an assistant, they're valuable when they help truly simplify something and truly get you all the way to done. And I think that's really what we aspire to with Alexa, getting something all the way to done, not just helping you with part of a task and then giving the work back to you.
3: How are you sort of sizing up the competition and what Alexa and Amazon Echo offer here?
2: I think the key things that we've learned over the decade plus that we've been working with customers on Alexa for their homes are how deeply integrated Alexa needs to be in everything customers are looking for around the home. Fades into the background when you're not looking to interact with Alexa, but it's there at a moment's notice. I think having world-class purpose-built hardware for anywhere in the home matters a lot to us. Having sort of the right Alexa device for anywhere in your home, whether that's alarm clock on your bedside table or the perfect sound for your entertainment center in your living room. And, you know, it'll be interesting to see what others do. I think hardware that enables part of some journey, like a research step or a content collaboration step. It's interesting, and it can be important for things like work productivity. If you're really trying to help customers out in their home, though, you just have to take things off their plate.
0: That's Daniel Rausch with Amazon. Jesus Alvarado produced this episode. I'm Megan McCarty-Carino, and that's Marketplace Tech. This is APM.
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7: 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Rain and wind continuing today with highs in the low 60s. Coming up after the news at 9, some communities dispatch mental health clinicians as an alternative to a police response for emergency calls. Researchers consider a program in Durham, North Carolina to be a success. More on that, plus all the morning's news, right here on GBH 89.7.
8: 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I'm Steve Inskeep.
9: And I'm Leila Fadel. Public health officials across California are trying to find Amtrak train and bus passengers who might have been exposed to measles. They're following up after someone who traveled extensively throughout the state via Amtrak was hospitalized with measles. KQED's April Domboski reports from the train station in Emeryville, California.
10: Jake Crawford has family in Anaheim and Oakland, and he's been riding the train back and forth a lot lately.
11: Especially with the gas prices.
10: When he heard on the news that a person traveling the same route as his was sick with measles, he was frustrated.
11: Like, oh, man, now I gotta be aware of something we were done with. It's back on the radar.
10: The U.S. considered measles eradicated in 2000, but as vaccination rates have fallen in recent years, measles outbreaks have returned, most recently in Utah and Pennsylvania. With so many other diseases in need of attention, from cancer to HIV, Crawford says it doesn't make sense to spend public health resources chasing measles infections.
11: To now battle something that we already got rid of is just asinine, just dumb.
10: Crawford is vaccinated, but he knows there's still a slim chance he can get infected. The measles virus can hang in the air of a train car for up to 2 hours after a sick person has coughed, sneezed, or breathed in it. Among those who are not vaccinated, it infects 9 out of 10 people who are exposed.
12: And then all of a sudden, boom, you have these very large outbreaks that we've seen in other parts of the country, so far not yet in California.
10: Dr. Nicholas Moss is the health officer in Alameda County. When his department learns of a measles case, staff act quickly and quietly to contain the spread.
12: But in this case, we just have no way to know who's on those trains.
10: Local vaccination rates are high, but Moss wonders if the U.S. is returning to a 1957 pre-vaccine era with measles sweeping through communities, infecting everyone who's not immune.
12: I didn't see measles when I was in training.
10: He's never been at the bedside of a child horribly sick with lung or brain complications from measles.
12: But people working in hospitals today are going to see it, and families may unfortunately get to see it. And at some point, people are going to realize that there's a real benefit to not getting measles.
10: Moss says until immunity levels get higher, alerts of new measles exposures may be the new reality. For NPR News, I'm April Domboski in Emeryville.
8: Over the summer, many Americans smelled and saw smoke from Canadian wildfires. Scientists behind a new field of study are asking how smoke like that affects wildlife. NPR's Ari Daniel has the story.
13: Olivia Sanderfoot is waiting for me on a flower-freckled hillside in Amherst in western Massachusetts. She listens for a moment, and a volley of birdsong flutters forth.
14: So you can hear an eastern wood pewee in the background. Ooh. That's a goldfinch. That's a downy woodpecker. It's just magical.
13: Sanderfoot spends her time investigating what happens to these and other birds when a plume of wildfire smoke rolls in. An increasingly common occurrence, even in places untouched by flames.
14: Smoke can blow hundreds to thousands of miles away from that burn site. That means that the footprint of a smoke event greatly exceeds that of any fire.
13: Sanderfoot's curiosity about smoke emerged in 2018 when she was living in Seattle and wildfires blazed in eastern Washington.
14: The air smelled acrid.
13: She was told it was a one-time event, yet the same thing happened 2 years later.
14: I remember walking outside and my eyes were just burning, and I thought, what on earth are animals doing? How do birds deal with that?
13: Very little was known apart from anecdotes, like the absence of birdsong or the arrival of droves of birds to a backyard, famished and parched.
14: It's not just about what they're inhaling, which is inevitably bad for them. It's also about how the cues that they use to navigate their world are upended when it gets smoky outside.
13: To puzzle out what was going on, Sanderfoot began collaborating with conservation biologists, physiologists, and atmospheric chemists to work on creating a new field called smoke ecology, the study of how smoke disturbs wildlife and their habitats. Morgan Tingley is in the cohort. He's studied wildfires as an ecologist at UCLA, events with a clear start and stop and defined borders. Smoke, he says, is different.
15: Smoke is extremely hard to predict, which means it's hard to actually disentangle what its impacts are because you can't really control it,
13: making it difficult to anticipate where smoke will appear or when. So to study wildfire smoke and birds, the trick is to gather data everywhere. To do so, the researchers rely on legions of amateur and professional birders across the country, like Pam Soisrael, the Bird Project Coordinator at Drumlin Farm.

0: Nearly every year for the last two decades, multiple times a week in spring and summer. So Israel and her volunteers check the bird boxes here, count the nests and the eggs and how many chicks fledge.
1: Including those periods of time when the smoke was here. So that didn't stop us from doing our usual monitoring of our boxes.
0: That's key. Nationally, counts like this one provide a portrait of bird activity before, during, and after smoke events, no matter where and when they occur. Back in Amherst, on that hillside, Olivia Sanderfoot says she's using these kinds of observations to understand how birds cope with wildfire smoke in a variety of places. She's documented changes in their behavior and health. One of her top priorities is to determine what birds need to weather these smoke events.
2: I want to know where birds are going when it's smoky, what resources they're seeking out, and what we could provide to help them during a risky time.
0: Like shelter or food, perhaps, and water. Sanderfoot, who's now at Cornell University, says her personal experiences with wildfires have continued. Last year in LA, and this summer in Ithaca, when smoke from the Canadian infernos blew in.
2: I almost feel like the smoke is following me.
0: She says she doesn't think this is a coincidence.
2: Let's put it this way. We can expect that the future will be smokier.
0: A fact that's true for birds and people, making all that Sanderfoot and her colleagues learn under smoke ecology clues to reveal a clearer way forward for us all. Ari Daniel, NPR News.
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9: President Donald Trump has rejected the latest Iranian ceasefire proposal to end the conflict. Good morning. It's Monday, September 28th. I'm Tori Bedford. This is GBH's Morning Edition. Eversource crews are continuing to restore power to customers as the nor'easter enters its third day.
10: And all it takes is one branch to come down from a tree and land on a power line and create an outage that affects many customers.
9: Plus, advocates say not enough is being done to protect student athletes from harassment and bullying.
11: You're being bullied for what you look like. It just adds on to the trauma that some of these kids come from and on how they move and how they think about themselves.
9: Red Sox are getting ready to take on the Yankees tomorrow in the first wild card game. Windy, rainy today, highs in the low 60s. It's 9:01.
12: Live from NPR News in Washington, I'm Corva Coleman. China and the U.S. have released a list of imports they will reduce tariffs on that are worth $30 billion in each direction. NPR's Jennifer Pack reports from Beijing. This follows last week's U.S. visit between President Trump and Chinese President Xi.
13: President Trump has been imposing rounds of tariffs on Chinese exports in his first and now second term. China retaliated in kind, often targeting Trump's voting base, American farmers. Now they get some reprieve. China's Commerce Ministry says it will lower tariffs on U.S. agricultural products like beef, chicken, almonds, and also on American medical equipment and coal. In exchange, the White House says it will reduce tariffs on Chinese baby products, toys, and decorations, which, if implemented in time, American consumers could see some holiday savings. Jennifer Pack, NPR News, Beijing.
12: Israel has imposed a week-long closure of its military checkpoints in the occupied West Bank. This further tightens restrictions on Palestinians. NPR's Kat Lonsdorf reports it comes as the Israeli military increased its presence in the territory ahead of national elections next month.
4: Over the weekend, Israeli Defense Minister Israel Katz said he instructed the military to impose a, quote, general closure of the occupied West Bank for the duration of the Jewish holiday, Sukkot. It's not unusual for Israel to impose further restrictions on Palestinians in the West Bank during Jewish holidays for what it says are security concerns. But this comes as Israel has already been significantly building its military presence in the territory as the election draws closer, and after several recent Palestinian attacks on Israelis, including one that severely wounded the son of Israel's ambassador to the U.S. Such closures in the West Bank greatly limit the movement of Palestinians trying to go about daily life. Kat Lonsdorf, NPR News, Tel Aviv.
12: Cuts to social safety net programs such as Medicaid are kicking in just as voters are grappling with higher prices. NPR's Mara Liasson reports.
14: In addition to the social safety net cuts that were in the One Big Beautiful Bill, the White House has told Congress that it plans to cancel an additional $810 million in health care and educational-related programs. In a statement on X, the chairman of the Senate Appropriations Committee, Republican Susan Collins of Maine, said the move, known as a pocket rescission, is unlawful and that the rescissions were intended to, quote, undermine Congress's constitutional power of the purse. The cuts are hurting people who depend on Medicaid and food assistance. Another reason, along with higher prices at the pump or 7% mortgages, that voters say they feel angry and economically stressed. Mara Liasson, NPR News.
12: Computer chip maker NVIDIA says it's launched a software platform that could be used to stop AI agents from acting independently without humans' knowledge. You're listening to NPR News.
9: Good Monday morning. Live from the GBH newsroom in Boston, I'm Tori Bedford. The entrance to Boston Harbor saw waves over 10 feet high during this weekend's nor'easter, well above the usual 3-foot waves, says Katie Zarata, a data scientist with the Stone Living Lab. Zarata oversees the organization's coastal monitoring network. She says that high winds played a role. They have a wind gauge on Gallops Island.
15: And so that caught up to 50 mile per hour gusts and sustained winds over 30 miles per hour. That was overnight.
9: Strong winds and the storm surge, coupled with the full moon high tide, caused minor flooding in several areas. They recorded over 1.5 feet of flooding on Tinian Beach and about 0.5 feet at Long Wharf. A major cranberry bog restoration project in Plymouth and Wareham is now underway. Mass Wildlife District Supervisor Jason Zimmer says the former Century Bog is now part of the state's Redbrook Wildlife Management Area. For more than a century, the waters of Redbrook and its wetlands were controlled to support cranberry farming. The bog was retired from agricultural use in 2015, paving the way for restoration.
16: And it was always our vision and kind of a greater vision amongst a number of partners to complete the protection of Redbrook by acquiring Century Bog.
9: Zimmer says the construction phase of the project requiring heavy machinery should be finished by January. He expects seedling, planting, and final restoration work to continue through March. And the Patriots got handed the worst loss of the Mike Vrabel era yesterday as the Jacksonville Jaguars dropped New England 35-6 in Florida. Quarterback Drake May could only watch from the sidelines. In the back end of the fourth quarter, with the game well out of reach, he threw 2 interceptions and lost a fumble earlier in the game. Vrabel says he's very concerned for the team.
17: I just want to coach and improve. You know, so I think that's the biggest thing is when you come off a game like that. You just want to get back and work. And there's nothing you can do about it. But we have to take care of the football.
9: The Patriots would be on the road next week against the Buffalo Bills before returning to Foxborough to host the Las Vegas Raiders on October 11th. The Red Sox lost to the Cubs 6-2 in Florida for their final game of the season. The game was moved due to this weekend's nor'easter. The Sox now move on to the postseason. They open their wild card series against the Yankees tomorrow night at 8 in New York. It's overcast and rainy this Monday morning. GBH meteorologist Dave Epstein has the forecast.
18: We're still going to add some rainfall to those gauges here today, anywhere from 1/4 to as much as 3/4 of an inch of rainfall today and the first part of the overnight hours tonight. Maybe the rumble of thunder. Temperatures today in the lower 60s, tonight in the 50s. Tomorrow, maybe an early shower, otherwise mostly cloudy. Temperatures in the 60s. Some sun is possible late in the day. Wednesday, partly sunny skies, 70 to 75. Thursday and Friday are nice. We're in the mid to upper 70s. A few spots could nudge 80 degrees here as we head for Thursday afternoon. It's going to feel a lot different. We've been below average for 10 days in a row. For GBH News, I'm Dave Epstein.
9: It's 57 degrees in Boston. 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
3: It's Morning Edition from NPR News. I'm Steve Inskeep in Washington, D.C.
20: And I'm Leila Fadel in New York City. Good morning. President Trump says he rejected an Iranian offer to suspend hostilities for 7 days and immediately reopen the Strait of Hormuz.
3: The president said the Iranian offer, quote, would not be acceptable, and that Iran is, in his words, losing so badly.
20: Joining us to discuss this and more is NPR international correspondent in the Gulf, Aya Betraoui. Good morning, Aya.
21: Good morning, Leila.
20: Okay, so today marks 7 months since the U.S. and Israel launched war on Iran and killed its supreme leader. Where do things stand right now?
21: So Iran's latest offer, which you mentioned, is basically that the two sides agree to something similar to the memorandum of understanding that they had agreed to back in June, and that deal barely lasted a few weeks. So what Iran wants is the U.S. to lift its naval blockade on its oil exports and to unfreeze billions of its dollars in foreign banks in exchange for reopening the Strait of Hormuz. But Trump already says he rejects those terms. Now, Iran's Foreign Minister Abbas Araghchi, he was on NBC's Meet the Press on Sunday, and I'd like you to listen to how he describes his country's position 7 months into this war.
22: We are fully prepared for the war to be resumed. And I repeat, we stand firm in the face of any new aggression, even if it comes to a doomsday war. But at the same time, we are ready, we stand ready for diplomacy. It is up to President Trump to choose.
21: So as you heard there, he talked about being ready for a doomsday war or for diplomacy. Now, Trump says Iran is desperate to make a deal because U.S. sanctions are strangling its economy. And he says that massive amounts of oil are already flowing through the Strait of Hormuz now.
20: Is that true? Are massive amounts of oil coming through the Strait?
21: So Leila, flows coming out of the Strait are really not consistent. They do swing from 1 week to another. But the most recent data by Kepler shows a 7-day average last week of around 13 million barrels a day of oil coming out of the Strait. Now, that's compared to around 15 to 17 million barrels a day of crude exports before the war. But there's two things to keep in mind. One is that Iran can and still does attack ships transiting through that narrow waterway. So these ships are running dark with their transponders off to hide their location. And that leads to the second point, which is that it's very expensive for ships to export oil through the Strait of Hormuz because of those risks without a deal in place. Brent crude is trading at around $107 a barrel today. That's more than 50% higher than before the war. And we heard last week Qatar's energy minister saying that the Strait of Hormuz is indispensable, that pipelines are not a solution, and they're vulnerable to attacks. Saudi Arabia's key pipeline to bypass the Strait of Hormuz was attacked this month, and it needs the Strait of Hormuz open because its secondary route to export oil through the Red Sea remains blocked by Yemen's Houthis.
20: That's right. Tell us about that war between the Houthis and the Saudis. Is Saudi Arabia getting support from allies?
21: So, Leila, the UK has stepped in with a refueling aircraft to support the Saudi Air Force in its bombing of the Houthis, who are supported by Iran. The UK says these wars in the Gulf are having an impact on prices at home. And as France looks to another winter and its needs for gas and oil, it is sending soldiers, radar, and defense systems to help the Saudis defend against Houthi attacks. Now, the Houthis say their attacks will continue until Saudi Arabia ends its attacks. And this past weekend, Saudi Arabia says the Houthis again fired at its capital, Riyadh. But, you know, 7 months into this conflict, which remains unresolved, there is an absence of peace in the Gulf, and it's Washington's Gulf allies that are the ones paying the heavy price of this continued uncertainty and instability.
20: That's NPR's Aya Betraoui in Dubai. Thank you.
21: Thanks, Leila.
3: Let's pick up on that point and go further on this with Dana Stroll, who's with the Washington Institute for Near East Policy and served as Deputy Assistant Secretary of Defense for the Middle East during the Biden administration. Welcome to the program.
23: Good morning, Steve.
3: We just heard at the end of that report a reference to U.S. allies in the region. Do they suffer? And if so, how, as this conflict goes on?
0: Absolutely. So U.S. allies in the region, particularly Jordan and our Gulf countries who host U.S. military bases, have been attacked by Iran from the beginning of this war. So not only at those military bases, but then Iran expanded its retaliation by targeting civilian energy infrastructure, civilian hotels, desalination plants. And then, as Aya mentioned, we also had some of Iran's proxies, like the ones based in Iraq, targeting Saudi Arabia's oil infrastructure, that east-west pipeline.
3: So U.S. allies, instead of being more secure because they have a U.S. base, are less secure?
0: They are certainly suffering the consequences of Iran seeking to punish the region for the war that was started by Israel and the United States. However, there is alignment that Iran is really the problem in the region. Its nuclear program, its missile and drone program, we've seen the consequences of such a vast arsenal, and its support for terrorists all across the region have made and continue to make the region less safe.
3: Oh, there was reporting early in the war that Saudi Arabia was supportive of the United States, even though Saudi Arabia was suffering. It sounds like you buy that line of reasoning by the Saudis.
0: I think for the leadership of Saudi Arabia, what they need is stability in the Middle East in order to deliver economic growth and social reform for their country. And the best way to do that is de-escalation and the absence of war. But through all of these cycles of negotiations with Iran, what's very clear is that the Iranian regime is not prepared to make meaningful concessions that would make the region more stable. And because of that, Saudi Arabia and the other governments across the Middle East still need the military support that the U.S. security umbrella provides.
3: Okay, you mentioned the possibility of Iranian concessions or their reluctance to make concessions. We've been following these meetings. Is this a serious negotiation between Iran and the United States?
0: This continues to be testing of the water. I don't see it as serious at all. What the Iranians proposed were terms that were even before the actual MOU that stopped the big part of the war in June. It's just recycled offers, nothing that's real flexibility or meaningful concessions. And frankly, we heard the same thing from the Trump administration. Both sides are willing to continue these talks, but neither side is willing to show flexibility at this point.
3: We discussed this on the program. We heard Iranian President Pezeshkian last week when in New York saying we have no trust in the United States and saying Iran is only negotiating to prevent the U.S. from claiming that they refuse to negotiate. And meanwhile, President Trump said he doesn't expect a deal now, maybe after the midterms.
0: I think that's basically par for the course in a very typical Iranian playbook, which is continue to give the perception of being open to talking, but not being willing to show flexibility on the core areas of concern. Its nuclear program, its missile program, its support for terrorism, and now its attempts to close the Strait of Hormuz. And what this means is that we're going to be stuck in this muddled middle, not peace, not war, which probably does set both sides up for escalation again at some point in the near future.
3: Let me test something else that the president said. He said Iran is, quote, losing so badly. How would you assess who's winning or losing right now?
0: Well, if the Iranians were losing so badly, you'd probably see them more desperate to get some sort of agreement. What President Trump is likely referring to is the current strategy of this naval blockade against Iran, which means nothing is getting in and out of its ports, and then this new economic pressure campaign, which clearly is putting enormous pressure on the Iranian economy and straining Iran's leaders. But it has not yet generated sufficient pressure for the leadership to truly be willing to enter a meaningful negotiation.
3: Yeah, I was thinking about that because I'm thinking about the analogy with Russia. The United States, and in that case, much of the world, tried to isolate Russia's economy, and there certainly was economic suffering. And a couple of years passed, and they never gave up the war, and the Russian economy has recovered to some extent. Could you envision the same thing happening with Iran?
0: We're seeing, again, with the cancellation of flights coming from and going to Iran, they can't get things into the country through air or via sea. But this is a regime who it's victory if they survive. And what they've done is survive against the most capable professional military the world has ever seen, which is the United States. And so for them, just minimal reconstitution of their programs and limping along economically is enough to say they stood up to the United States.
3: And just briefly, are we, meaning the United States, also limping along here? Because as Zaya pointed out, the United States is getting oil through the strait, but not keeping down the price of oil. It's well over $100 a barrel.
0: This is really serious. The U.S. military has done incredible work in facilitating up to 15 to 22 million barrels a day out of the Strait of Hormuz. But that doesn't answer the question about refined capacity, diesel, the things that Americans need to keep our economy going and our cars going. It doesn't feel like winning here at the United States. And I think that's why we're seeing increasing criticism of this war here at home.
3: Dana Stroll of the Washington Institute for Near East Policy, thanks for your insights.
0: Thanks for having me.
20: In South Africa, police are investigating who was behind two separate mass shootings that killed at least 27 people. NPR's Kate Bartlett reports mass shootings are an increasingly common occurrence, usually related to gangs.
1: It's been a bloody weekend in South Africa. South African police spokeswoman Brigadier Brenda Muradili said 17 people were killed in the one shooting, which took place at a bar in a township near Johannesburg.
2: The suspects, who were reportedly armed with AK-47 rifles and pistols, fled the scene in two vehicles.
1: A separate shooting at a Shishinyama, a local restaurant selling barbecued meat near Cape Town, killed 10. The two shootings come just days after an attack on a house party in the coastal city of Durban killed 12 people, including a pregnant woman. South Africa has some of the highest violent crime rates in the world, recording about 60 murders a day. Often mass shooting incidents like these are linked to gangs and organized crime, sometimes surrounding activities involving illegal gold miners known as Zamazamas. President Cyril Ramaphosa addressed the shootings.
5: We cannot be a country where people just pick up guns and start shooting at people at random.
1: Earlier this year, he deployed the army in some of the worst affected areas. Separately, there has been a spate of femicides in Johannesburg. On Saturday, a 10th woman's body was discovered, despite police promises to crack down on gender-based violence. Kate Bartlett, NPR News, Johannesburg.

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6: Good Monday morning and welcome to GBH's Morning Edition. I'm Tori Bedford. Thanks for being with us. Looking at local headlines this morning, Massachusetts public health officials have announced that three more people in the state have tested positive for West Nile virus, bringing this year's total cases to 11. Risk levels for the mosquito-borne illness remain high throughout much of the greater Boston area. The MBTA says they'll be adding extra commuter rail trains to and from Salem every weekend in October. The increased service on the Newburyport-Rockport line will help manage crowds as they make their way to Salem's annual Haunted Happenings events. And the Boston Bruins named David Pastrnak as their 28th captain in franchise history yesterday after the team went through the entirety of the last season without anyone in the role. More local news in 10 minutes here on GBH.
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6: This is GBH's Morning Edition. I'm Tori Bedford. As tens of thousands of Massachusetts student athletes pour into locker rooms and onto fields this fall, GBH's Chris Burrell reports concerns are growing that not enough is being done to protect young athletes from racist and sexist taunts and cyberbullying from teammates.
8: At this Final Four basketball game 2 years ago, the Pittsfield boys team was stunned after an opposing player spit in the face of one of their top guards, who was black. The team, most of them kids of color too, was also assaulted by racist comments as they tried to leave the gym at Worcester State University.
9: It was really degrading us. It was just a really nasty situation.
8: Jerome Edgerton Jr. is the coach. He's also black and works full-time as a teacher. And he remembers that night in March like it was weeks ago, the damage to his players.
9: You're being bullied for what you look like. It just adds on and piles on to the trauma that some of these kids come from and on how they move and how they think about themselves.
8: Children's rights advocates, coaches, and parents say such incidents are mounting across the booming school sports landscape. Even some teen athletes are telling their stories, like Charlotte Rollins, the only girl on the varsity golf team at Masconomet High School in Boxford. The ninth grader bravely told school officials in April how her own teammates threatened her sexually.
10: I was subjected to obscene and demeaning sexual comments, including a reference to sexual violence and assault.
8: Rollins said school officials did nothing to help. She changed schools this year and is now working to create a student-led organization designed to support students experiencing bullying. 4 years ago, the state announced a goal to stop exactly the kind of sports bullying Rollins and other teen athletes have endured through a program called Addressing Hate in School Sports.
11: I seem to be reading each week a report of something that's happened in a locker room, at a hockey rink, on a ball field, at a school. We have got to end this pattern.
8: Governor Maura Healey, in 2022, then the Attorney General, launched the project in the aftermath of widespread bullying, harassment, and anti-Semitism in high school sports. Her office tasked the Massachusetts Interscholastic Athletic Association, also known as the MIAA, with tracking hate incidents. And they hired Northeastern University's Center for the Study of Sport and Society to train schools in combating discrimination. 4 years later, critics like Yvonne Espinoza Madrigal at Lawyers for Civil Rights in Boston say the program is missing the mark.
12: MIAA has been falling asleep at the wheel while students suffer due to a significant spike in the number of racial harassment and bullying incidents that are spilling over into athletic events.
8: The MIAA requires its more than 380 member schools to report discriminatory incidents through its online portal as part of the four-year-old initiative. But the association won't release details about cases or which schools were involved. Espinoza Madrigal says MIAA needs to be more transparent and accountable to the state government.
12: Much closer scrutiny needs to be placed on MIAA from the Attorney General's office and education officials.
8: The data doesn't match the reality many advocates, parents, and student athletes detail at schools. There were only a dozen reports to the MIAA this year about racist incidents, but even the school athletics agency says that likely doesn't reflect what's happening. Here's Michael Rubin, the assistant director at the MIAA.
13: Racist acts that occur on the athletic field are just a microcosm of things that are happening across this country, and it seems to have been an uptick in the last couple of years. Some of it is very ugly and horrendous.
8: He acknowledges that some schools may not be reporting as required, and some students may not disclose that they are being targeted. Rubin, who is Black, played basketball for Tufts University decades ago and says the racism directed at him then still stings today.
13: All of the times I heard the N-word coming out of those stands, I remember it like it happened yesterday. It does not leave you. And it's very traumatizing. So my heart goes out to these kids when these things happen to them.
8: Interest in Northeastern University's training has also declined over the last couple of years. The state says only just over half of the public schools have undergone training since the program started in 2022. Rubin blames a backlash against diversity efforts under the Trump administration that's fueled some community members to push back against the training program.
13: It can come down to the district getting pushback from parents. We did a training and parents are coming up, what is this? You know, this whole thing with DEI in the last year especially has been brutal.
8: In Taunton, athletics officials are leaning in. Inside this high school gym, boys and girls are lunging for volleyballs. Taunton, a diverse school district about 35 miles south of Boston, has sent more than two dozen of its coaches to trainings run by Northeastern University in the last 2 years. Watching over this practice is Raphael Dowdy, the school's athletic director. He says the training is bolstering a sports culture that is about belonging and support, especially in the face of racism.
14: Taunton's an urban school. In our league that we're in, it's not an urban league. So we're gonna be faced with a lot of situations where somebody might say something in the stands about you, the way you look, the way you speak, the way you dressed. How do you cope with that?
8: As a new sports season builds momentum, many athletic staff and advocates are hoping for cheers and a climate that's free of discrimination and bullying. Chris Burrell, GBH News.
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18: Live from NPR News in Washington, I'm Dave Mattingly. Police in Britain are investigating whether five men arrested in a suspected terror plot have links to Iran or possibly Russia. The suspects were arrested about a mile from a Royal Air Force base in southwest England used by U.S. forces in the war with Iran. NPR's Lauren Freyer is in London.
19: The British Defense Secretary, Wes Streeting, was on the BBC this morning, and he was asked whether Britain is now being targeted for that long relationship working with the U.S. military.
20: The defense and intelligence cooperation we have with the United States of America is the closest alliance of any two sovereign countries anywhere in the world. That makes us more safe, not less safe.
19: Streeting was also asked directly about Iran. He refused to speculate about whether these suspects were Iranian or Iranian-linked, but he did say that the Iranian regime does want to do harm to British interests and allies.
18: Police now say the suspects are British men in their 20s. Less than an hour ago, SpaceX launched its giant Starship rocket into orbit for the first time, carrying 26 Starlink satellites. This is the 14th test flight of Starship in 3 years. On this flight, SpaceX plans to send Starship around the Earth 6 times. That's to demonstrate its readiness for NASA's Artemis moon missions. This is NPR News from Washington.
6: Good Monday morning. Live from the GBH newsroom in Boston, I'm Tori Bedford. This weekend's nor'easter caused headaches for plenty of people around the region, including couples who planned their wedding months ago. Alexandra Denniston is president of the Boston chapter of the Wedding Industry Professionals Association. While everyone in the industry preps for bad weather, this storm was especially challenging.
21: You know, there are some folks that have to completely change the, you know, flow of their wedding. There are folks, I've heard that some have gotten canceled outright, which of course is the worst case scenario, but it absolutely is a reality right now.
6: Denniston says September is one of the busiest months for weddings in New England. The curator of the Fall River Historical Society is cautioning viewers of Netflix's new Lizzie Borden series.
22: Knife is too easy.
23: No, I know how we're going to kill them.
6: Michael Martin says their take on the Fall River woman, tried and acquitted of killing her parents in 1892, is heavily dramatized. He says if you want to get the real story on Lizzie Borden, the Historical Society's museum is the place to go.
24: The bloodstained bedspread that was on the bed Mrs. Borden was making when she was murdered, the hatchet brought into court as the murder weapon, and, you know, all of these things are in the Historical Society's collection.
6: While the museum is currently closed for renovations, Martin says it will be worth the wait when it reopens next summer. He says it will include a new, larger exhibit on Borden. And if you're already getting your leaf-peeping plans in place, Yankee Magazine reporter Jim Salgi says last year's leaves were brown, but this fall is a different story.
25: We're really excited that the forests are healthy, and that usually leads to a nice long season. It takes a long time for the wave of peak colors to go across New England. And we should have about 6 weeks of peak color this year as it moves from the far north in Canada all the way down to the coasts of Long Island Sound.
6: Salgi says fall foliage is near peak in northern Vermont. He says the Boston area is one of the last places to turn, and leaves on the Esplanade may not peak until early November. The nor'easter should wrap up today with some coastal flooding and wind warnings still in effect across New England. A chance of showers and thunderstorms today with highs nearing 60. Rain continuing tonight with lows in the low 50s. Rainy early tomorrow. That clears up for a cloudy day with highs in the mid-60s. Right now it's 57 degrees in Boston. 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
0: 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Duck.ai. 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
1: It's Morning Edition from NPR News. I'm Leila Fadel in New York City.
2: And I'm Steve Inskeep in Washington, D.C. If you're like me, you were following messages from people up and down the East Coast over the weekend. Some people had power, some people did not. Because of a slow-moving storm called a nor'easter, the name comes from winds that blow out of the northeast. David Wright of Rhode Island's Ocean State Media has been covering the storm from Long Island. David, good morning.
3: Good morning, Steve.
2: How'd things go in Greenport, New York?
3: It was pretty intense. I had to take a ferry across Long Island Sound to get here Friday afternoon. It turned out to be the last one. Hmm. The storm just starting to gather out on the open water. It was rough going, rough enough to set off all the car alarms.
2: Wow.
3: Yeah, the view out the window kind of lurched all the way across. One minute you're seeing white-cap waves. The next minute you're seeing the horizon all the way across. And they ended up canceling all the ferries after that, late Friday and all day Saturday. Mine was the last one. And here in Greenport, the water at high tide spilled up over the docks. It flooded the streets closest to the harbor. But down in the South Fork, I think, out by the Hamptons is where you saw a bigger impact. In Montauk, some of the waves were 18 feet high.
2: Wow.
3: Yeah. Now the winds have died down, still pouring with rain. But here, as in most places along the coast, I think the storm's bark was worse than its bite.
2: Okay, that's good. But are there other areas?

0: shipwreck onto the beach on the South Shore. It's believed to be part of a schooner that sank in 1884 on its way from New Orleans to Boston.
1: Amazing. Now, inland, people were losing power, including some relatives of mine. Where does that stand now?
0: A lot of people lost power out in New Jersey. At the storm's peak, more than 180,000 customers. Those numbers tended to drop as the storm moved up the coast and inland. Still plenty of power outages. Work crews still busy trying to restore them. But to put it in context, in New Jersey, as of this morning, 3,000 outages, just a few fewer than that, actually, and fewer than Hawaii, where they're dealing with Hurricane Nolo. A lot of those outages caused by falling trees. This was definitely a kind of weekend where you double check your insurance policy and take seriously the phrase, don't park under a tree.
1: Wow. David, I'm still thinking about your trip across on the ferry and just being able to see the Whitecaps in the horizon. So I'm going to make a reading recommendation here.
0: Not the perfect storm, I hope.
1: No, not the perfect storm. It's a shorter one. Stephen Crane, The Open Boat, a short story about four guys who are trapped on a boat on the water and they can't see anything beyond the next wave.
0: Awesome. I'll check it out.
1: Okay. David Wright with Rhode Island's Ocean State Media, currently in Greenport, New York. Thanks.
0: Thanks, Steve.
2: There's been a quiet surge in the years after the police killing of George Floyd in 2020 of a different kind of emergency response, sending unarmed mental health clinicians to answer 911 calls instead of police. These programs are now in nearly 100 cities across the U.S. NPR criminal justice correspondent Meg Anderson visited one of those programs in Durham, North Carolina, that is doing this right, and she joins us now to talk about that. Good morning, Meg.
3: Good morning.
2: So tell us about this program that you visited. How does it work?
3: Yeah, so it's called Durham Heart, and researchers who study these programs often point to this one as a success. It's a community response team, and they usually go out in pairs. There's a mental health clinician and then another worker who has like lived experience, something, you know, they've struggled with drug use or something like that. And I saw some interesting calls. There was one 911 call about a man trespassing on private property. When we got there, he was pretty agitated. He was yelling. He had garbage bags full of stuff and actually an entire sofa with him, and he didn't want to leave. But the heart workers stayed with him. They calmed him down. They got him to take some supplies, a fresh pair of socks and bottled water. And they did get him to move his belongings off of that private property.
2: Okay, that seems like a success. How are officials measuring success?
3: Yeah, so I spoke with Anise Vance about that. He's an assistant director in the Durham Community Safety Department. That's the department that runs the heart program. And he put it pretty simply.
4: Somebody receives us on a 911 call and is able to be de-escalated and is able to view that in a way that is, oh, thank you for helping me get through this moment, as opposed to that call potentially ending up in handcuffs, that is a huge win.
3: And, you know, theoretically, heart showing up instead of police, like, also frees up police, right, to go do other things, to go solve violent crime. And a study this year also found that the Durham program leads to fewer arrests, that most officers find it helpful, and that police are rarely called for backup.
2: Okay, so those are the upsides. Are there limitations?
3: Yeah. So there are two big ones that are facing a lot of these programs across the U.S. Remember, there are like almost 100 of these. One of them is funding. You know, they just can't operate at scale in the city. The other is what types of calls they're answering. So Amos Irwin is with the Law Enforcement Action Partnership. That's a criminal justice reform nonprofit. And he says some teams are only authorized to respond to clear-cut mental health crises, things like suicidal ideation. But Irwin says, you know, it's not always that obvious.
5: There are all kinds of calls that responders can handle that do not have mental health on the surface. They call and say, there's somebody panhandling really aggressively here. There is somebody loitering around my store refusing to leave.
3: And Irwin says that all of the leading programs are handling calls like that, including Durham. But I should note that kind of opens the door for some tension.
2: What kind of tension?
3: Well, some of those calls, right, about panhandling or trespassing, they often have really complex root causes, things like homelessness or drug addiction. It's hard to fully address those things with a 911 response, right? You need more. But addressing those things was not the original point of these programs, right? The original goal was to reduce the number of police interactions in communities. And so Durham,

0: and plenty of other cities across the country are actively trying to figure out how to balance that immediate response with those deeper long-term challenges.
1: That's NPR's Meg Anderson. Thank you, Meg.
0: You're welcome.

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1: I'm Marjorie Reed, and today on BPR, we're back in Boston to speak with Dr. Katherine Gergen-Barnett, Tufts Evan Horowitz in the state's ballot questions, plus Republican candidate for state attorney general, Michael Walsh. 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
2: Our programs are made possible thanks to you.
3: And Swan Galleries, with an auction of African art on October 1st, including Elizabeth Catlett's I Am the Black Woman portfolio, paintings by Buford Delaney and Richard Mayhew, and photographs by Carrie Mae Weems. 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And Arts Emerson, presenting Songs from the Bark of Millions, October 15th through the 18th at the Paramount Center, an electrifying collision of performance, live music, and drag spectacle celebrating queer history. 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
4: Live from the GBH newsroom in Boston, I'm Tori Bedford with Morning Edition. Rain and wind continuing today with highs in the low 60s. And in just a moment, GBH meteorologist Dave Epstein will talk about why this nor'easter has lasted for so long. Vermont's Middlebury College is becoming the latest New England school to expand tuition-free attendance for qualifying students. Starting next year, admitted students with family incomes of up to $175,000 will be eligible for a tuition waiver. The school's president says a third of current students would qualify for the free tuition program if it went into effect today. The sticker price for attending Middlebury is almost $95,000 a year, although roughly half of the student body now receives some form of financial aid. You're listening to GBH.
5: Here's your Growing Wisdom Minute for Monday, the 28th of September. Let's talk about the storm. Why is it lingering for so long? Typically, storms, of course, don't linger this long. Because storms in this part of the planet, located between 30 and 60 degrees latitude, we're about 40 degrees latitude, it's called the mid-latitudes. And in this region, mid-latitude cyclones, storms like what we're seeing, get picked up by the jet stream. They feed on tropical air to the south, cold air to the north, and the jet stream moves along. But sometimes they get cut off from the jet stream, and they become their own thing, their own circulation, and they kind of just spin, and they spin. In some ways, they'll do weird things like go west, which is what this particular storm did. It went west from the Atlantic into the coast of New Jersey, similar to Sandy, not nearly as strong, not the same type of system, but the movement was a little bit similar. And now that that system has weakened, it's going to spin its way to the north, get back into the jet stream and be pulled away and out into the Atlantic, and it will be gone. And that's why we get back to sunshine here on Wednesday. But it still is going to take a little while. For GBH News, I'm Dave Epstein.
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6: 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I'm Layla Faldin.
7: And I'm Steve Inskeep. When parents monitor what their kids do online, the kids are less likely to experience the downsides of social media and too much screen time. That's according to research showing benefits to parents setting boundaries. NPR's Ritu Chatterjee reports.
8: Elizabeth Hoover is the mother of two teenage daughters aged 15 and 17. She recently retired from her job as the chief technology officer at Alexandria City Public Schools in Virginia. She says she's always set boundaries around screen time.
9: Even before they got their personal devices, we used tools to monitor screen time.
8: That was when the girls shared a family iPad. Then in middle school, they got their own smartphones.
9: My oldest daughter got it in seventh grade, and then the younger one, much to my older daughter's dismay, got it in sixth grade.
8: But they had clear rules about how they use their phones.
9: They could not download an app without my permission. There were specific time restraints around different apps. They did not have Instagram, and they did not have Snapchat.
8: Hoover says her family also has rules around when to have screen time.
9: No devices at the dinner table, bedtime, you know, turning in the phones.
8: And research shows that those rules protect kids in a number of ways, says pediatrician Dr. Jason Nagata.
10: Limiting phone and social media use at nighttime, sort of as a household rule, has been linked with lower social media addiction scores in the children, lower overall social media time.
8: Nagata is at the University of California, San Francisco, and is a leading researcher of kids' online behaviors.
10: If you're not on your phone late at night, then you have less use, there's less kind of addictive or problematic use, and then you may be less likely to be cyberbullied or engage in cyberbullying.
8: Reducing nighttime use also protects sleep, which is critical for mental health and brain development. But, Nagata says, monitoring kids' online habits isn't just about setting boundaries. It also involves
10: asking about their children's online experiences, being curious about content.
11: I always have to remind myself, I have a 17-year-old and 12-year-old. Be curious, don't be furious.
8: Sunny Shun Liu is the research director at the Stanford Social Media Lab. She suggests parents ask their kids open-minded questions about what they're doing online.
11: What's this? Why this app is so interesting? Why show me about that? I think that's it's really keep the communication open.
8: And the communication should go both ways. If you see something funny online, she says, share it with your kids. If they're playing an online game, maybe join them.
11: I think that's the best way to really build parent and kids cohesion and relationships and trust that way.
8: That's the approach Elizabeth Hoover used with her daughters.
9: Early on in third, fourth grade, I started to establish a dialogue about their digital life.
8: About issues like cyberbullying, online scams, Instagram filters.
9: I tell parents to start early, talk often, listen intently.
8: It's something she practices even today. Ritu Chatterjee, NPR News.
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5: 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Rain and wind continuing today with highs in the low 60s. A coastal flood advisory remains in effect until midnight tonight. Coming up ahead on Boston Public Radio, Jim and Marjorie will have a conversation with GOP candidate for Attorney General Mike Walsh. 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
6: From Marketplace, I'm Nancy Marshall-Genzer in for Kimberly Adams. It is a busy economic week, ending with the latest federal monthly jobs report, but there's plenty to talk about before Friday, including a trade deal with China. Let's start the week with Julia Coronado, president and founder of Macro Policy Perspectives. Good morning, Julia.
8: Good morning.
6: So we have to start with the U.S.-China trade deal. The U.S. and China are each lowering tariffs on about $30 billion worth of imported goods. So did the U.S. get what it needed to get out of this deal?
8: $30 billion is actually a relatively small number when it comes to the trade between the U.S. and China. So it's not a really earth-shattering deal in and of itself. It is good news that the U.S. and China are now actually seriously negotiating on trade and specific goods rather than escalating and throwing, threats at each other. So that's the good news in the deal.
6: So just a sliver of overall trade, but good news nonetheless. But are consumers going to benefit from this deal?
8: Well, consumers are absorbing a lot of blows. So they had absorbed the tariffs earlier. Not all of them are going away. We've got new tariffs on trade with Canada. And at the same time, they're having to absorb higher energy prices and the pass-through of those energy prices into things like airfares and shipping costs. So consumers are still facing a pretty difficult inflationary environment.
6: So we're going to hear from some more Federal Reserve officials this week. Of course, they have a meeting on interest rates at the end of next month. We heard some pretty hawkish comments in favor of another rate hike last week. What are we going to hear this week, Julia?
8: Well, we may hear more of the same. The backdrop of higher energy prices, higher inflation, and a labor market that's doing okay may mean that's a recipe for higher interest rates. So they hiked last month for the first time in a while, and probably a few more rate hikes lie ahead. And I expect that's what we'll hear from these officials.
6: Uphill battle, for sure. Turning to Friday's jobs report, Julia, what will you be looking for specifically?
8: Well, we had a better than expected jobs report last month, and economists are expecting a pretty decent number again, and other indicators like filings for unemployment have been declining. Measures of private payrolls have been strengthening. So it actually looks like the labor market is in decent shape, maybe even getting a little bit better. So I think that's what we're expecting.
6: We will see. Julia Coronado, president and founder of Macro Policy Perspectives. Thank you.
8: My pleasure.
6: Let's do the numbers. The Dow Jones Industrial Average is down 248 points. That's about 0.5%. The S&P 500 is also down about 0.5%. The NASDAQ is off almost 0.6%. 10-year Treasury yield is falling, but still just over 5%. Oil prices jumped 4% this morning, but are now trending back down. Brent crude is currently trading at $106 a barrel. West Texas Intermediate is about $94 a barrel. And this comes after President Trump announced he rejected an Iranian ceasefire proposal, which would have helped bring the conflict to an end and reopen the Strait of Hormuz, that vital shipping route neighboring Iran. The president also told aides he anticipates that U.S. strikes on Iran will pick back up after the midterm elections in November. That's according to the Wall Street Journal. According to AAA, the average price for a gallon of gas in the U.S. is currently $4.47 a gallon. The team that works on the half-hour Marketplace program airing later today is getting ready for their morning meeting now. Listen later to what my colleague Kai Rizdahl has for you on many public radio stations or at marketplace.org.
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6: Only 27% of the public trusts the federal government. That is according to a new survey. Here's Max Steyer, president and CEO of the Partnership for Public Service, which did the survey.
0: There are two things that are going on. I think that the first is that we will see, I think, a diminution, further diminution in trust. If our government can't deliver, I mean, ultimately, we want both a trustworthy and a trusted government. And I think the cutbacks are putting this on the agenda front and center in a way that Americans have not experienced in their lifetimes. But I think over the longer term, if our government cannot be responsive effectively to the critical issues that are facing Americans, then it won't have the trust that we need. So I think this is a moment both of opportunity of engaging the public in speaking up and caring about what's happening to our government. And it's a moment of challenge as we've seen core government institutions, you know, bluntly burnt down. And I think we're going to see a lot of negative consequences from that. Hopefully an opportunity to rebuild better because we have a public that is activated and wants to see real change occur.
6: So we're kind of at a crossroads.
0: I think we are at a crossroads. And I think it's vital that the public speak up. The last time we had an activated public caring about the nature of our government was on the heels of the last spoil system. And I think we're seeing the front edge of the same thing right now.
6: You can hear more of my conversation with Max Steyer on our website, marketplace.org, or in the Marketplace Morning Report podcast feed. 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
13: And I'm Todd Zwilling.
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14: Live from NPR News in Washington, I'm Korva Coleman. The president of Iran says his country is still ready to follow through with the proposed 7-day plan that it presented to the U.S. It's aimed at reopening the Strait of Hormuz. NPR's Hadil Alshelchi reports President Trump rejected the proposal on Saturday.
15: In an interview with CBS's Face the Nation that aired on Sunday, Masoud Pezeshkian said that after the 7-day milestone and once mutual blockades are lifted, Iran was willing to sit down for broader talks to formally end military conflict and address its nuclear program. In the interview, Pezeshkian said that Iran does not seek to develop nuclear weapons and defended its civilian nuclear program. Pezeshkian also addressed the lack of public appearances by the new supreme leader following U.S.-Israeli strikes that killed his father. The Iranian president said he had met the new leader twice and that he was healthy. President Trump said on Saturday that he rejected Iran's 7-day proposal, but that he was still open to negotiating. Hadil Alshalchi, NPR News, Istanbul.
14: The U.S. ambassador to China says President Trump remains a strong supporter of Taiwan. David Perdue spoke after Trump met China's president last week. Perdue told Fox News Sunday Trump is approving weapons sales to Taiwan, but Perdue also had another startling comment.
16: President Trump's already approved $11 billion. There are continuing conversations about other sales. He and President Xi talk about that every time they get together. But President Trump continues to say, hey, we sell arms to other people around the world. He actually asked President Xi, would he like to buy some at one point?
14: But other news organizations, including the New York Times, report the White House denies there are any plans for the Trump administration to sell weapons to China. They report it's illegal for the U.S. to sell arms to China. Stocks opened lower this morning as chip maker NVIDIA announces a massive stock buyback plan. NPR Scott Horsley reports the Dow Jones Industrial Average slid about 240 points in early trading.
17: NVIDIA stock has jumped more than fivefold over the last year as the company profits from the artificial intelligence boom. But CEO Jensen Huang still thinks the shares are undervalued. The company's increased its share buyback authorization by a whopping $150 billion. Oil prices rose after President Trump rejected a proposal from Iran to reopen the Strait of Hormuz. AAA says retail gasoline prices in the U.S. are hovering around $4.47 a gallon. Diesel prices have dipped just slightly to an average of $6.45. The Trump administration wants to allow cars to burn more gasoline. The administration's releasing new fuel economy standards today that would allow cars to be 31% less efficient in the next 5 years. Scott Horsley, NPR News, Washington.
14: Chipmaker NVIDIA has also announced it's releasing a new software platform. It is aimed at stopping rogue AI agents from acting without human oversight. 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
18: Good morning. With the latest from the GBH newsroom, I'm Henry Santoro. The Harvard University Police Department has issued a shelter-in-place alert to people near Memorial Hall on campus. The Crimson reports this morning's alert comes as police respond to a bomb threat at the hall. Harvard sent an emergency alert around 8:45 this morning, instructing affiliates near Memorial Hall to shelter in place and telling others to avoid the area until further notice. Memorial Hall houses Sanders Theater, one of Harvard's largest lecture halls, and adjoins the dining hall, Annenberg Hall. This weekend's storm impacted lots of flights at Logan Airport. According to FlightAware, on Sunday yesterday, there were about 340 cancellations and 420 delays. And so far today, Monday, the airport has seen some 65 cancellations and 10 delays so far. Meanwhile, the high winds and large waves did not stop many windsurfers from getting out this weekend. Bob Ellis was windsurfing on Sunday at Town Neck Beach in Sandwich, right off the canal.
11: Oh, it's insanely fun. It's insanely fun. Like I said, this is one of the few places where you get that giant, clean wave coming in. So you can just run along the edge of the wave, essentially like a surfer. And you can get going incredibly fast with the wave.
18: Apologies for the sound quality. It was a bit windy. Ellis says that Town Neck Beach is perfect for windsurfing during nor'easters. The wind direction makes a perfect wave that he and others can ride with the wind. 57 degrees in Boston right now. I'm Henry Santoro. This is GBH News.
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10: And the University of Massachusetts Amherst. UMass, the state's flagship public research university, empowers students to be the future in the pursuit of progress for Massachusetts and beyond. More at umass.edu. And Addison Gallery of American Art, presenting America in the Making, an exhibit that tracks the ways art has both reflected and shaped American society from the 18th century to the present. Free and open to the public. AddisonGallery.org.
20: This is 1A. I'm Jen White.
21: And I'm Todd Zwillick.
20: The midterms are 5 weeks away. Ballots are already in the mail, and in-person voting is underway in some states. Meanwhile, the federal government's role in this election is still being fought over in the courts.
22: This month, the Supreme Court blocked President Trump's attempt to give the Postal Service greater control over mail-in ballots. Then on Friday, it revived a federal citizenship check system that a lower court had found illegal, and three separate lawsuits have been filed in recent weeks to keep armed federal agents away from polling places.
20: The White House says its push to federalize elections is about protecting the integrity of the vote. But a new NPR PBS News and Marist poll found that 75% of voters trust their state or local government to run a fair and accurate election.
22: Meanwhile, undermining confidence in elections he could lose has been a centerpiece of President Trump's political strategy since his first term in office. And he's used his official power to meddle with election functions all over the United States. In a primetime address in July, he warned of what he called a crisis in election security, provided no solid evidence for it, and has since used it to falsely claim an epidemic of illegal voting. All of this points back to an important question amid all of the false claims and efforts to confuse. How are elections running for the midterms?
20: Well, here's what you have to say. This is Tara in Hillsborough County, Florida.
23: I have been a poll worker for probably about 6 years now, and I feel 100% confident that our election is secure. And I feel like the people who doubt that actually should do a work in election, and they will learn how things are kept secure and safe, and it might put some of their fears to rest.
20: Tara, thanks for that call. For today's installment of our weekly politics series, If You Can Keep It, we're talking to people who run those elections. Democrat Shenna Bellows is Maine's Secretary of State. She's in the state capital, Augusta. Secretary Bellows, welcome to the program.
24: Hi, thank you for having me.
20: Also with us now is Justin Levitt. He joins us from Los Angeles. He's a constitutional law scholar and professor at Loyola Marymount Law School. He was also the Deputy Assistant Attorney General in the Justice Department's Civil Rights Division from 2015 to 2017. Justin, welcome back to the program.
25: Great to be with you once again.
22: And we want to hear from you as always. If you're an election official, a poll worker, volunteer, how are you preparing for November? And if you're a voter, what questions do you have about how your ballots get counted? You can email us 1A@WAMU.org.
20: Well, Secretary Bellows, as we said, we're about 5 weeks out from Election Day, though early voting has started in some states. As an official charged with making sure things run smoothly where you are, what's your day-to-day life like right now?
24: It's very busy. And it's no different than prior elections in many ways. We are mailing our ballots out to our clerks because in Maine, our version of early voting, no excuse absentee voting, starts Monday, October 5th. We are already receiving ballots back from our military and overseas voters. That started 45 days prior to the election. And we are getting ready. We're doing a lot of public education, a lot of training of our clerks, and we'll be doing training of our poll workers. I loved what Tara said, that if you want to understand elections, you should volunteer and work in elections.
1: Well, Tara's not the only one with that sentiment. Kate in Charlotte emailed us, I have worked at my polling place for many years, and I have confidence in our elections. For anyone who has doubts about the process, I recommend working the election. You will learn how the process is designed to facilitate fair voting and complete and accurate counting of votes.
22: Secretary Bellows, just quickly, though, what kinds of questions are you getting from voters right now? We'll talk more about it, but I'll bet a lot.
24: We are. And the question that really concerned me before the Supreme Court came down on the side of the states and saying that there would be no changes to mail-in voting was, will I be able to mail my ballot? Because we have, Maine is the oldest state in the nation demographically. We have a lot of older Mainers, people with disabilities, who rely on vote by mail. And they had some serious concerns. We're also getting a lot of fears around armed agents at the polls on election day. Will election day be safe? And that's the first time we've ever heard that in our history, really, people having fear about ICE at the polls in particular.
1: And so how are you responding to voters who raise those concerns with you?
24: We are reassuring voters that this election will be business as usual. We will have yet another safe, free, and secure election. And that's because the Constitution is so clear. Elections are run by the states, not the federal government. And the laws and the Constitution are, again, incredibly crystal clear. So we did see that Supreme Court decision upholding vote by mail. And there is a bright line prohibition on federal agents at the polls. So I think the fear is the point. There's a lot of heated rhetoric designed to scare people away from voting. And so I continue to reassure voters, we've got this. Wow. And it's, you know, election day will be yet another really fun day where we all get to raise our voices for democracy.
1: Well, we are fortunate to have more than one election official with us today. Joining us now from Greeley, Colorado is Carly Kappas. She's the clerk and recorder for Weld County, Colorado. She's a Republican and also the president of the Colorado County Clerks Association. Carly, welcome to 1A.
2: Thank you so much, and good morning.
1: So as another official who's also charged with making sure elections run smoothly for your voters, what's your day-to-day life like right now?
2: Very similar to everybody else. We're fielding a lot of questions around how this election is going to run, especially the last few weeks have been very intense with all the different types of legal aspects that were happening. And now we're just kind of into making sure that our voters know the election is going to run as it has in all previous years, and just making sure that they're hearing our message over a lot of the noise and rhetoric. We're obviously continuing to prep and get our ballots ready. Some of our ballots are going to be going out this Friday and then the next Monday. And so again, it's really just trying to communicate to the voters that the election is going to be run like we've always ran it, and it should be as expected, and how they have chosen to participate is going to be available for them.
22: Well, Justin Levitt, we love having you on the show for reality checks and for legal interpretation. So thanks for being here yet again. I want to ask you about some of the latest news out of Washington when it comes to ballot access and voting. Friday's news from the Supreme Court, which Secretary Bellows mentioned in response to a presidential executive order demanding that they create a system to check the citizenship and immigration status of voters. DHS, the Department of Homeland Security, modified an existing database. It's called SAVE. That database was built to check on non-citizens' eligibility for public benefits, not voting, but other things. And as part of that modification, DHS linked it to Social Security records. For the very first time in June, federal judge blocked that overhaul, finding that it violated federal privacy laws and other laws, too. On Friday, here comes the Supreme Court and pauses that ruling, essentially greenlighting this new SAVE system in relation to the election. So what exactly did the court decide? What does this mean for voters in the midterms?
4: Well, the court decided to let DHS continue with creating a broken system.
0: effectively. That's a shame, but it's not going to affect voters on the ground. You heard from Secretary Bellows, you heard from Carly. I'm hearing from election officials, state and local, all over the country, a very similar message. One, we got this. Two, things are going to look like normal on the ground, even if there's a ton of noise between now and Election Day, and maybe even after Election Day. And this save database thing is more of the noise. So it's true. The Supreme Court allowed DHS to continue compiling lists. The problem with that is that the lists aren't worth anything. They took a system that was working pretty well for tracking people through the immigration system, expanded it for a purpose it wasn't designed for, and broke it in the process. The best evidence we have of that is DHS going out to election officials and saying, we found thousands of purported non-citizens on your rolls, and the election officials, whose job is to actually keep the rolls clean, and that is only their job, not DHS's job, push back and say, show us your data. They say, okay, not thousands, but maybe hundreds. And then they look at the hundreds, and those vanish too. In Nevada, DHS claimed 15,900 purported non-citizens on the rolls. Nevada officials who keep really clean rolls, like all of the officials around the country, pushed back and said, show us what you got. They said, okay, we got 185, which is a pretty steep drop. They looked at the 185, and 185 out of 185 of those names were citizens. Literally every single one. So DHS was batting zero for however many swings they were taking at that pitch. And that's part of why no state or local official around the country is likely to use the data, because they know their own records are correct and accurate and secure, and DHS records aren't. That's also why it's not going to affect voters this fall. There are a bunch of legal reasons why you can't do wide-scale list maintenance right now. But even more important, people don't particularly trust the DHS data, and the people who are running elections don't have to use it.
20: Well, we're going to hear more about some of the legal challenges between now and November. We're talking to constitutional law scholar Justin Levitt, Maine Secretary of State Shanna Bellows, and Weld County, Colorado clerk and recorder Carly Coppice. We're also hearing from you. Ricky emailed, I have been a poll worker in a red rural North Carolina county for the past three elections. The training and safety features in place have convinced me that the process is secure and the results are accurate. The amount of counting, verifying, ID checks and the representation of all political affiliations among the workers, who are never allowed to be alone with ballots or equipment, is a way beyond what most people know. I agree that any doubter should do the training and work the polls themselves. If you've been a poll worker in previous elections or you're planning to participate this November, we'd love to hear from you. Email us at 1A@WAMU.org. If you have questions, email us too. I'm Jen White.
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0: I'm Edward B. Herwick III. Today on the Curiosity Desk, the Massachusetts Division of Marine Fisheries is on a mission to get us to eat more flounder, who most of us associate with the famously steadfast sidekick of Ariel in The Little Mermaid.
1: Ariel, flounder, will you relax? 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
0: What's next? 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
6: This is 1A. I'm Jen White.
7: And I'm Todd Swiller.
6: We're discussing how the people who run our elections are getting ready for November and the legal fights shaping that work. We're here with constitutional law scholar Justin Levitt, Maine Secretary of State Shanna Bellows, and Weld County, Colorado clerk and recorder Carly Kappas.
7: Let's zoom out a little bit, gang. The president has repeatedly insisted without evidence that elections and mail-in ballots are rife with cheating and that non-citizens are voting in large numbers. And we got this email from Kit, who says, I voted by mail in Florida for years, but with Trump shenanigans, I no longer trust mail-in voting. I'm voting in person and voting early to avoid crowds. Now, that brings me back to a University of California, San Diego poll this month found that fewer than half of voters expect the midterms to be free and fair. Another poll commissioned by the Partnership for a Large Election for Large Election Jurisdictions, 62% said they're worried legal or political disputes over elections and the rules could affect whether their own ballot is counted in the end. Carly, what is the on the ground result of this kind of doubt? You're in Colorado, which is heavily a mail-in vote state, has been for years. Surveys are showing voters not confident overall. What about in your community? Not sure if there she is. Go ahead, Carly.
8: I'm not sure if it's going to have as big of an impact as some would think. Our voters have been so used to participating by mail, even in our primary election in June, with the turnout that we had, we still had 90% still utilize their mail bot election, and very few people are coming and voting in person. Now, of course, the rhetoric continues to get louder and louder as we get closer to November 3rd. We will see if there ends up being a bigger push to go vote at our in-person voting locations. We heard that in 2022, and we heard that same rhetoric in 2024, and the voters here in Colorado just didn't respond to coming in mass droves of voting in person. There was still a huge utilization of our mail-in ballots for those two elections after that big 2020 presidential. And we continue to see more and more people are utilizing our secure 24-hour drop boxes instead of using USPS to return them as well. So what we have seen from our voters is we continue to see a bigger push and drive to use our drop boxes instead of USPS And our in-person voting, even despite everything that you all just have said, just is not having that impact here in Colorado so far. Obviously, we'll see in here in about a month and a half if that's different. But we are going to continue to plan for all options for our voters and see what they end up deciding to use to get their ballot cast.
6: Secretary Bellows, what about in Maine? What are you observing there?
9: So I think we have to be candid that Louis DeJoy broke the Postal Service back when he started as its head. And we have seen mail delivery times just fall and fall and fall. And that's really sad. When I was a kid in rural Maine, if you requested your ballot on the Thursday prior to Election Day, you would get it on Friday. You could put it back in your mailbox on Saturday or Monday, and it would arrive by the close of the polls on Tuesday. And that now we advise voters to mail their ballots back at least a week ahead of time or even 10 to 14 days ahead of time just because of changes in how postal delivery works. And we see that with prescription drugs and holiday packages. But Carly makes a really good point. The other innovation, how election officials have responded, is this 24-hour secure absentee ballot drop box. And we have those all across our state. 92% of our voters have access to a drop box. And we do see increased utilization of that. And what I loved about the voter who wrote into your show is that he's making a plan. And I think that's what we encourage voters to do. What is your plan? And whether that is voting by mail and doing it earlier than usual because of potential postal service delays, using the drop box, going in person, or going in person early. And so I think we just remind voters what's best for you, what works for your life, and then execute that.
6: So Justin, we're hearing from both of our election officials here that voters where they live are figuring it out, whether it's making a plan or utilizing a different method of voting. They're making sure they cast their ballot. To your mind, what is the concern around not necessarily turnout, but whether people accept the results with this constant seeding of doubt and election security?
10: So I have trust in the American people to screen out the noise. They actually have pretty good BS detectors, and they're doing that work pretty well. You just heard from Carly, you just heard from Secretary Bellows. Most Americans have multiple different options for the ways that they might cast their ballots and make sure that those ballots get counted. They're making a plan. They know what they're going to do. That has led to, time and time again, over the last at least 6 years, Pew's been doing a survey of trust in local elections, right? Do you think that your ballots will be cast and counted freely and fairly, and that the local elections will be well run? And reliably over the last 6 years, across party lines, across jurisdictions, 90 to 92% of voters think that their local elections will be free and fair and well run, and that the results will be accurate. Because they will be. Because locals know that their officials are working for them, for their own constituents, casting ballots and counting the ballots as their constituents intend. And I think that's really important. There's a lot of generic worry about how the election results might be or about how elections are run, quote unquote, over there. But when you ask people, do I think that my ballot's going to be counted fairly? Do I think that my election official is going to be doing a good job? The answer is overwhelmingly yes. And that's in part because of the very same experiences you were hearing from your listeners who were serving as poll workers, who once they get under the hood a little bit, they recognize that the election structures are really robust. So this next 6 weeks is going to be a challenge in tuning out the noise. But I think Americans realize that their election system is actually serving them. Not that it couldn't be better, could always be better, but that it's working to deliver the fair, free, reliable results they expect.
6: Well, lots of our listeners are planning to work Election Day. Allison emailed, I'll be working the election at the Scott Ridge Elementary School here in Apex, North Carolina. It's a long day, but it's worth it to ensure we have fair and efficient voting. Because I'm working the polls, I'll be voting early on our first day of voting.
7: Well, Allison, thanks for that message. And we've been hearing from so many of you across America, not only have a plan, but you've been thinking about voting and your participation. Here's Linda in Illinois.
11: In the last presidential election, we voted by mail, my husband, myself, and my son, which we had been doing for quite some time. But only our son's ballot was received. my husband's ballot and my ballot did not ever show that they were received and counted.
7: Secretary Schenabelos, I know that you're in Maine. You're not in Illinois, different jurisdiction. But what would you tell Linda about her mail-in ballot, whether it was received and counted?
9: So we have an online absentee ballot tracking system, and it sounds like she has access to one as well, to see when your ballot gets mailed out and then when you've returned your ballot, whether it's been accepted or rejected by the clerk. And we remind voters that they can always go in person on election day. If they look in that tracking system on Monday night before election day and they don't see that their absentee ballot has been returned, they can go in and say, look, I understand you haven't received my absentee ballot yet. I'd like you to cancel or reject that ballot and cast my ballot in person. So that's the backup plan, certainly for voters in Maine. And I think that diligence in monitoring what happens to your ballot is a really good strategy for voters.
12: Carly, this is your final election as clerk and recorder after more than two decades running elections. What, if anything, feels different about this year's election?
8: The biggest thing that feels different is that we are just facing a huge amount of noise that we have just been building and building and building. And we have never seen an administration throwing anything and everything on the wall and pulling any legal lever they can to try and create questions about how is an election going to be run. In my 22 years, I've never had to have this many conversations around this is how it's going to be run. This is how we're going to operate it. The last time I had this many conversations was when Colorado changed our election model to the model that we have now. And it's been a challenge to try and reach as many people. But I am also really glad to see more and more people have been hearing our message since 2020 to come to the trusted source, which is your local election official. And I have been able to have them come to me and ask those questions, send me emails, send me DMs on social media, because they are coming to me and my colleagues instead of just running wild with whatever Google or ChatGPT or anything else is saying. And I will continue to say, don't Google. Google doesn't know everything. But I do feel that that is a silver lining for us, is we have been, not just here in Colorado, but across the nation, we've been jointly saying, come to us, ask us the questions. When you hear something and you question it, come to us. And I really have to say that we're really starting to see the results of people coming back to us to actually ask those questions, even despite all of the noise and rhetoric at the federal level. They have decided that, you know what, to, you know, Justin's point, my local person is the person I should trust, and I'm going to go and talk to them. And I think that's the silver lining, that all of us, in the midst of all of this chaos and noise, we can rest assured and have a little bit of a like gold sticker star, like my three-year-old would say.
12: We're talking to Weld County, Republican Colorado, Weld County, Colorado, Republican clerk and recorder Carly Kappas, also with us, Maine Secretary of State Schenabelos, she's a Democrat, and constitutional law scholar Justin Levitt. I'm Jen White here with Todd Zwillick. 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
7: Well, Friday was a significant win for the administration when the Supreme Court, as we said, let it resume using save, at least from now. But some other election moves have been blocked. A federal judge blocked the Postal Service, the rule there intended to carry out the president's mail-in voting orders, and the Supreme Court refused to let it take effect. A bill requiring proof of citizenship to register to vote has stalled in Congress. Stephen emails to remind, please note that the SAVE system that we mentioned is not the same as the SAVE Act. That's the Safeguard American Voter Eligibility Act, which is only proposed legislation and has not passed. That's the SAVE Act I just mentioned has not passed. Justin Levitt, what's the common legal thread in all of the losses? I read somewhere, and I don't know the exact number, it's something like 60-1 of the administration's court record in court when it comes to trying to alter elections before the midterms here.
10: I think the common thread is that trial and appellate judges, and every once in a while the Supreme Court, which doesn't weigh in on every issue and shouldn't weigh in on every issue, recognize that the people in charge of the election process are state and local officials by constitutional design. Every once in a while, Congress gets to change those procedures for federal elections, but that's Congress that gets to change those procedures. And in the midst of all that, the president, and I say this as a former presidential advisor, doesn't really have a function in federal elections. And courts, to their credit, I think are standing up every which way, regardless, and I think this is really important, regardless of who appointed them, including federal judges appointed by Donald Trump, are saying, I'm sorry, sir, that's not your job. And so when the president has asserted or purported to assert control over the process, when his Department of Justice has done that, when his Department of Homeland Security has done that, when the Postal Service has done that, courts have pretty much across the board said no. I think that leaves voters in a much better place because the people that they trust to run elections are in fact running the elections, and they know that by and large, courts have their back.
12: Well, we got this from Linda, who emailed, if federal officials show up at polls, what will the election officials do to keep voting safe? Really quickly, Justin, there are now several federal lawsuits trying to keep armed federal agents away from polling places. One from civil rights groups and unions argues that deploying armed agents in a way that would intimidate voters violates the Voting Rights Act. Really briefly, what does federal law say about armed federal officers at the polls?
10: Federal law is super, super, super clear. No, you can't do it flat out. That's been true since the Civil War. Nobody who is a federal agent who is armed can show up at the polls unless they personally are voting, and then they got to leave. And that is flat out it. I don't know if the litigation will bear results. People shouldn't be looking to the courts on this. It's a little early. It's possible the courts will say nobody's actually planning on doing this because, spoiler alert, nobody's actually planning on doing this. So I don't think people should worry about the headlines from the courts. But the law itself, I think as Secretary Bellows said earlier, is crystal clear.
12: And so, Secretary Bellows, what are you saying to your voters who raise this as a concern?
9: We are saying we follow the law. We swear an oath to uphold and defend the Constitution, the laws of the state and the nation. And we do not believe the federal government is going to deploy folks to the polls. And remember, not only is the law clear, but the consequences for any officer who followed an unlawful order, say from Trump, any ICE agent or FBI agent who did show up at a polling place, there's prosecution and consequences, including potential jail time. So as a Secretary of State, and I think this is why Secretaries of State are so important, what I'm reassuring my clerks is call me if there is any question, if there is anyone acting in any way that they shouldn't, if there is a federal agent. We are coordinating closely with the attorneys general all across the country. And on election day, most secretaries of state and attorneys

0: getting ready for November. 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We try to understand why. 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
7: Let's get back to today's installment of If You Can Keep It, about how election officials are getting ready for November. Constitutional law scholar Justin Levitt is with us. Also with us, Maine's Democratic Secretary of State, Shenna Bellows, and Weld County, Colorado's Republican clerk and recorder, Carly Kappas. Of course, 1A Todd Willis is with us, too.
8: So this is interesting. Let's talk about some real-world scenarios on the ground, or things that could be real-world. The nonpartisan group Ready for Tuesday trains election officials. And in a simulation that it runs, two people identifying themselves as federal investigators, they show up at a ballot counting center. They say they have evidence of irregularities. They ask for immediate access. From there in Colorado, Carly Kappas, if that happened in your jurisdiction, what would you do and what is your staff trained to do? People show up crying fraud and demanding access.
9: So this is a scenario that we have been training and talking about long before this current election cycle. And some of the conversations that we have is, first off, they're not going to get into our actual secured locations. They're not going to be able to come in first until they actually provide the proper identification and the proper documentation that they're going to be able to come in and even look. And that's how I've been telling my front staff is go ahead and just have them wait in the lobby. They can have a seat if they'd like, or they can stand. And then I will come and my county attorney and my legal team will assist me in having that first conversation with them to first verify and vet that what they're doing. I have seen in my past 22 years in elections

0: people trying to come in saying that, you know, I'm an official watcher and I can come and do this. And they come in, they're dressed up in their suits. And this was the early 2000s when the black box movement was kind of going around the country. And again, we asked for their proper paperwork and their proper identification, and they weren't able to provide it. So it's something that we have been, if we've been in elections for a long time, kind of round two for us with these attempts or conversations or talk about coming and having people just off the street come in and do those type of inquiries or threats. And we just continue to remind our people, we're the professionals. We're going to be the adults in the room. We're going to de-escalate the situation and handle it when it comes around, if it does.
1: Secretary Bellows, what kinds of drills or scenarios are you preparing your staff for this year?
2: So in Maine, like most of New England, we run elections at the municipal level. And so we just concluded 2 weeks of clerk training. And in that clerk training, we're going over the details, voter accessibility, but we also talk about safety and security. And just what Carly was saying, you know, using that common sense, reminding people that no one gets access to voting equipment or to the ballots, period, and that observers have to stay behind what we call the guardrail, that only voters get to go into those booths to fill out their ballots, and only election workers can be in that space where the voters are voting. We have strong state laws against voter intimidation and interference. And so reminding clerks what the laws and rules are that apply in every election. This is nothing new, and that's why we want to reassure voters that Election Day is going to feel a lot like every other Election Day. We just had our highest primary turnout ever. People are pretty fired up, and we want to, you know, leverage that energy and bring people to the polls and hopefully have a great voter turnout again this year.
3: So, Justin, there was news in your neighborhood there in California from Riverside County just last week. California's Supreme Court ruled unanimously that the sheriff in Riverside County, just outside of Los Angeles, his name is Chad Bianco, he's a Republican, unlawfully seized more than 650,000 ballots from county election officials. He'd acted on a citizens group claim that the county counted 46,000 more ballots than it received, and the county's own review found a difference of 103 ballots, not 46,000. Election officials say that's in line with typical discrepancy that you find in these counts. Why do states limit who can handle ballots in the first place?
4: So just like you've been hearing from Carly and from Secretary Bellows, there are really important chain of custody rules so that everybody knows where the ballots are, what's happened to them, and who can get proper access, if needed, to review disputes. We've got a really robust system of not only preventing mistakes in the first instance, but going back and checking and then double checking. We've got belts and suspenders, and that means that the election officials have to actually have the things that we're going to be checking so that we can double check them if we need to. In Riverside County, I actually think, although I certainly think it was not only illegal, but a mistake tactically for the sheriff to have gotten the warrant he did. He actually did the country a favor in that I think he took his judge, the judge who signed off on this, a little bit by surprise. Judges see warrants for a lot of things all the time. They very rarely see warrants for election materials. That was a warrant for elections materials that had been decided months old. In Fulton County, there was a warrant for years old systems. I think it's very, very different matter when you're talking about current elections, ongoing elections, where results are still pending. And I think that that served to basically put every judge in the country on notice so that they're not taken by surprise anymore. I don't think there's a judge in the country who's not going to look twice or three times or four times at what would be an unconstitutional warrant for current election materials. And then if judges aren't signing off, that leaves you in exactly the scenario that Secretary Bellows and Carly had mentioned before, right? Everybody knows what the rules are. Everybody's prepared for this. I think that the country is more prepared now than we have ever been to make sure that the elections go smoothly, just as people are used to, exactly as you've been hearing.
1: Well, Justin, I don't want to overlook the fact that back in January, FBI agents from the Trump DOJ seized thousands of ballots from the 2000 election from Fulton County, Georgia. Attorney General Todd Blanche was asked about that seizure and the DOJ's investigation about 2 weeks ago at the White House.
5: When we have an answer, when the investigation is complete, you will know. You can't rush an investigation like that, reviewing hundreds of thousands of ballots from many, many years ago. That's something, again, it's an ongoing criminal investigation, so getting into the weeds of what we're doing and not doing isn't appropriate.
1: What are you watching for there?
4: Oh, I think you mentioned in the next hour on Cyber Monday, you're going to be talking about conspiracy theory and how you talk people out of that. Unfortunately, we've got to talk the Attorney General out of a conspiracy theory. What I make of that is still exactly what I said before, which is judges now around the country are on alert. That was a seizure of ballots that were 6 years old. They're not actually going to find anything. That investigation, in heavy quotes, is going to go on for years, and it's going to reveal absolutely nothing that the American people haven't heard before. It's very, very different if you're talking about actively interfering with an ongoing election. And I think every judge around the country now, they did us a favor. Every judge around the country now is on high alert about exactly that prospect and isn't going to let something like that just slip by.
3: Well, Carly, Colorado has its own case study in some of the election conspiracies that we're talking about. Former Mesa County Clerk Tina Peters, a Republican, was convicted of several felonies in 2024, all part of a plot that gave election deniers access to her county's voting equipment after the 2020 election. The governor there in California, Jared Polis, a Democrat, commuted her 9-year sentence in May after pressure from President Trump. And last week, Colorado Supreme Court declined to hear her appeal. How has this case affected voters' perceptions of election integrity in Colorado and affected, you think, the kinds of questions that you get about the safety of your elections? This was high profile, and Tina Peters was one of your own.
0: Yes, we had a ground zero for sure here in Colorado. Unfortunately, we had a very low-level knowledge clerk get taken advantage of, and she is continuing to spew the nonsense all the time, not just here in Colorado, but the nation. So sorry, everybody, about that. We have continued to have to deal with a very, very small group, I would say now, of people who just continue to champion her. And, maybe once or twice a month, I get sent something from her latest interview or something new that they posted on her website. And it's just the same old rhetoric. It's just the same thing over and over again. They're kind of rinsing and repeating for quite a while now. And so all of us across the state of Colorado have really solid answers to the things that are being sent to us, because again, there's been nothing new. And the reports that she puts out and she pushes and others push, they're very easily debunked if you actually learn about the process. And that's been what we have been doing, is inviting people in and saying, okay, what is your concern, and why is this raising issues for you? And having those respectful conversations, and really, again, just showing that there are a lot of gaps when you look in those reports, and here are the gaps that they left out intentionally to show that here are all the protections we have to combat against what they were saying. And, the end of the day, there are humans involved in this process, and we're not perfect. And there are going to be some aspects of the election that are going to potentially have some issues because of the human aspect of it. But that's why we have the checks and balances, so that when something does happen, we have the ability to correct it before everything gets finalized and gets certified. And so we continue to have those conversations. Whenever she does a new interview, she likes to throw the Clerks Association in there. And so I was the president of the association back when it was discovered what she did in 2021. I'm again the president of the association when Governor Polis communed her and let her out. And so it's been kind of her and I going back and forth again. And she's continuing to not love the fact that she has to go up against me, but that's perfectly fine. I will continue to champion our elections. I will continue to push back. And I'm so proud of my fellow clerks here in this state, but also across the nation, who have continued to rally around the truth and combat it. And again, we have definitely seen the numbers shrink dramatically since the big bombshell came out in 2021 around her.
1: We're speaking to Weld County, Colorado clerk and recorder Carly Kappas. Also with us, Maine Secretary of State Shanna Bellows and constitutional law scholar Justin Levitt. I'm Jen White here with Todd Zwillick. You're listening to 1A. An NPR PBS News and Marist poll found that 41% of voters believe there's a great deal or good amount of fraud when people vote by mail. Now, that includes 70% of Republicans and 18% of Democrats. Nearly one in three Americans, though, voted by mail in the 2024 general election, and that accounted for more than 48 million votes. So, Justin, just sort of ground us in the reality of the evidence. What does it show about how common mail-in vote fraud is?
4: I think the evidence shows that, unfortunately, every once in a blue moon, there are people who will seek to take advantage of a system, and you get single quantities of ballots, handfuls, in a national election of people casting ballots that they shouldn't be casting. We know about those largely because they're caught, because election officials are on it and actually know when people are casting ballots that they shouldn't be casting. But it really is single digits or double digits, and not very common. I think more often what you hear from the polls that you're getting back are people's feelings about the election results rather than the process. Mm-hmm. We know for decades that people's confidence in the elections vary tremendously with whether their preferred candidates won or lost. And that tells you a lot more about them than it does about the security and sanctity of the elections process. And I'll come back again to when people voice problems about the election process or concerns, they're normally talking about the elections, quote unquote, over there, somewhere else, somewhere they're less familiar with. For their own elections, 90 to 92% of voters think that their own elections are free and fair and well run. And that's because they are. It's impossible to get those results if there were actually real fraud going on at any level to be able to steal elections. And most people in their gut, they know that.
1: And we're hearing from so many of our listeners who are really making this connection between working at the polls and understanding the process and then trusting the process. Patty emailed, I'm a poll worker in Morgan County, Ohio. Our sheriff is fabulous, making the rounds of all of our spread out precincts throughout the day, checking to see that everything is going well and we are safe. We love him. Francesca emailed, I started as an election judge when we all learned about hanging chads, taking us back there. Francesca, I enjoy it and am impressed year after year with the safeguards in place. The federal government needs to stay out of it. If you don't believe that, sign up to help.
3: Still, fraud does happen, allegedly. Mishandling does happen, allegedly. Last week, the Justice Department charged a postal worker in Utah with throwing away more than 300 mail-in ballots during the state's June primary. Secretary Bellows, how do you prevent real vulnerabilities and risks while also reassuring voters of elections security?
2: Well, there are checks and balances at every step of the way. Every absentee ballot, every ballot returned by mail has to be matched back to a request by a voter, right? So we have those voter lists and we are checking the number of ballots against the number of voters. I always encourage everyone, volunteer to be a poll worker, or if you don't want to be a poll worker, volunteer to be a poll watcher. We have observers from all sides coming and watching on election day or watching our counts. We have people come and participate in recounts, and every state in the nation is doing a post-election audit now. So those are some of the safeguards. And the sad thing about the conspiracies and when is that it is very dangerous for election clerks, for election officials, because folks, you know, then threaten them with threats of violence and whatnot. So the last thing I ask everybody is, instead of anger and threats or anxiety, bring some cookies and smiles and words of kindness for your hardworking local and state election officials. Because, you know, I was with a team all weekend working overtime. My election officials are working nights and weekends so that all of us can have a good experience.
1: Well, Thank you so much to all of you for participating in this conversation. We've been speaking to Shanna Bellows. She's Maine's Secretary of State. She's a Democrat. Also with us today, Carly Kappas. She's the clerk and recorder for Weld County, Colorado. She's a Republican and president of the Colorado County Clerks Association. And Justin Levitt, he's a constitutional law scholar and professor at Loyola Marymount Law School. He was also the Deputy Assistant Attorney General in the Justice Department's Civil Rights Division from 2015 to 2017. And remember, every Monday is If You Can Keep It, when we talk about the latest news in politics and what it means for our democracy. If there's something you want us to tackle, email us at 1A@WAMU.org. Today's producer was Avery Jessa Chapnick. This program comes to you from WAMU, part of American University in Washington, distributed by NPR. I'm Jen White.
3: And I'm Todd Zwilling.
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7: I'm Jim Browdy, head on BPR and GBH and NEPM. On the heels of Trump's fawning all over authoritarian Chinese President Xi, we open phone and text lines to ask, were you embarrassed by the fawning? And has Trump caused long-term damage to our reputation in the world? Then it's Boston Medical Center's Dr. Catherine Gergen-Barnett on how lawmakers are addressing rising violence towards healthcare workers, and Princeton's Khalil Gibran Muhammad on the administration's escalating threats to higher ed.
8: I'm Marjorie Egan. In the second hour, we'll speak with Evan Horowitz from the Tufts Center for State Policy Analysis, who'll explain some of the Massachusetts ballot questions for us. Then we'll be joined by GOP candidate for Attorney General Mike Walsh. We'll end the show talking TV, perfect for a rainy day. The New York Times has released its list of the 100 best TV shows of the 21st century so far. Did your favorites make the cut? You can call or text next on BPR.
9: Live from NPR News in Washington, I'm Corva Coleman. The Trump administration has announced it is rolling back fuel economy standards for new vehicles. It says less efficient vehicles will make cars more affordable for Americans. As NPR's Willa Rubin reports, this is a step that weakens Biden-era climate policies.
10: The corporate average fuel economy, CAFE, standards have been around since the 70s. These require American carmakers to make each year's new vehicles more fuel efficient on average across their entire fleets. But how much more efficient? Under the Biden administration, fleets needed to get 2% more efficient every year. That meant car makers needed to make electric vehicles, balance out their gas guzzlers. Otherwise, they were subject to a fine. That fine went away last July as part of the One Big Beautiful Bill Act. Now, a much smaller increase in fuel efficiency will be required every year. Willa Rubin, NPR News.
9: Voters may soon feel more economic pain. There are upcoming cuts to safety net programs such as SNAP. Along with that, President Trump is going to cut hundreds of millions of dollars from programs he opposes, even though Congress has approved funding for them. NPR's Mara Liasson reports this is called a pocket veto or pocket rescission.
11: According to the White House, the canceled funds include over $550 million from programs that provided services to refugees and other non-citizens. Later this week, the cuts to Medicaid and food stamp SNAP benefits that were in Trump's One Big Beautiful Bill are going to kick in. And this pocket rescission has been called illegal by the General Accounting Office. So together, all of these cuts add up to more economic pressure on voters.
9: NPR's Mara Liasson reporting. Iran's embassy in London is denying any involvement in a suspected plot that was foiled near an air base in western England. It's one of the bases where U.S. military bombers take off for attacks on Iran. NPR's Lorne Frayer reports from London.
12: The Iranian embassy in London says it categorically rejects what it calls malicious speculations that it was involved in a suspected terror plot near Royal Air Force Base Fairford. In the middle of the night, early Sunday, a farmer alerted police to three suspicious vehicles near that British airbase. Police intercepted them and arrested five men, whom they say are British nationals, all in their mid-20s, living in London. They've been detained on suspicion of both explosives and terrorism offenses. British counterterrorism officials say they're aware that, quote, geopolitical questions are being raised, but that the idea that the base may have been targeted because of its role in U.S. attacks on Iran is just one of many threads they are investigating. Lauren Frayer, NPR News, London.
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13: Good morning. With the latest from the GBH newsroom, I'm Henry Santoro. The executive director of the Massachusetts Immigrant and Refugee Advocacy Coalition, or MIRA, has released a statement in response to the announcement made by the Trump administration eliminating $1 billion in immigrant services, of which the MIRA coalition previously received some $300,000. In the statement, Elizabeth Sweet said, in part, quote, "The Massachusetts immigrant community is no stranger to hateful attacks from the Trump administration, and this is no different. The Massachusetts Immigrant and Refugee Advocacy Coalition remains committed and energized in our mission to serve, organize, and fight for the rights of our members, communities, and the advancement of immigrants and refugees across the state." Unquote. Students in Brookline have continued to outpace their peers in statewide on last spring's MCAS exams. That's according to results released by the state last week. However, Brookline.news reports despite Brookline's fairly high scores overall, there is a substantial achievement gap with Black and Latino students scoring below white and Asian pupils. In sports, Monday Night Football, the Eagles at the Bears. The Red Sox start playoff baseball tomorrow against the Yankees in New York. And the 1-2 Patriots. Oh, boy. The 1-2 Patriots play the 3-0 Bills in Buffalo on Sunday. It's another beautiful day in the area. If you're a duck, rain near 60 today, 58 right now. 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
8: 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Jim Browdy and Marjorie Egan. We are back in our cozy cave here in Brighton, Jim, after our trip to Springfield. We are streaming at youtube.com/GBH News. We're going to be at the Boston Public Library tomorrow. On Wednesday, also at the library, we're going to be joined by Mahmoud Khalil. You may recall he was a spokesperson for pro-Palestinian protests at Columbia. He was detained illegally 3 months by ICE. Good morning, Jim.
7: Hi. Two things. I know you meant to thank the people at NEPM for how wonderfully they treated
8: us. Oh, my God.
7: Us.
8: We had a great time.
7: They were great, yeah.
8: We had a great time. And I love Springfield. Went to some great restaurants.
7: It was great. It was fun. And the Big E was fun. All that sort of stuff. There's going to be a TikTok video up. We think there's some already, but we think tomorrow, sort of showcasing, for lack of a better word, our visit to the Big E. And by the way, I should have said this to you before the show. I may have to leave in the middle of the segment because the Celtics are about to be in the lobby. For their pictures, they come to GBH
8: oh,
7: and pictures
8: know.
7: Taken.
8: It's very exciting.
7: Let me tell you, there's a lot of excitement in this building. It's incredible. So
8: they stand in front of a big white screen and have their picture taken.
7: Yeah, like
8: pretty
7: anybody
8: cool.
7: Else,
8: and they're in their uniforms.
7: They're Celtics. They are.
8: Yeah,
7: because they're basketball.
8: We're not supposed
7: players,
8: to talk to them. I don't think. We're not supposed to
7: interrupt
8: them.
7: Can't even look
8: them.
7: At them.
8: Yeah,
7: you're not
8: supposed. Well, you'd have to really look so
7: That's not
8: high
7: true, by the
8: to
7: way.
8: See them.
7: Okay, well, I'm fairly tall. In any case, last week, not long after accusing China of the largest, as a quote, compromise of election data in history in 2020, and following reports, confirmed reports, that China is supporting Iran in the war with the United States, Donald Trump fawns all over China's President Xi. And like everything Trump touches, he turned a state visit into yet another international embarrassment for our country. Trump, as you probably read, offered to sell American weapons to China, same country we're just talking about. According to the U.S. ambassador, though, the White House, of course, later said no such plan existed. And remember, U.S. law prohibits arms sales to China, not that Trump ever let the law stand in the way. Meanwhile, Trump has dragged his feet on $14 billion of weapon sales to Taiwan. The president of the United States essentially sucks up to a dictator who he wishes he was while ignoring national security and economic threats. And then, and you don't have to like Biden for this, making fun of a president of the United States. Remember, he replaced his photograph with that auto pen, making fun of Joe Biden and laughing with President Xi about this. Trump also made time to go off script during the state dinner and invite his guests to visit the, quote, nice and clean and sparkling
15: clean and sparkling
7: construction site that is the new ballroom, so much for his phony national security claim. So what did you make of this whole couple of day visit? And can the U.S. recover its international image and standing after cozying up to strongman dictators and treating our allies like they are our enemies? Please give us a call, 877-301-8970. By the way, my head almost popped off through this thing. Luckily, we couldn't see the first day because there was the press boycott.
15: Right.
7: Because they're banning CNN from the poll. Tell people about the poll, the international poll, and where Mexico and Canada stand.
15: Well, this is really upsetting. This is from Pew Research. I think one of the most respected
7: pollsters.
15: Talking about how views of communist China, where they're pretty repressive over there, have improved in recent years, while opinions of the U.S. have worsened to the point where China is now seen positively, that more positively than the United States and 36 countries. And they're like European countries and stuff. And they talk about mostly we are still ahead of China in personal freedom, which is really incredible because they are totally repressive over there. But in countries, where's the thing? America's nearest neighbors, Canada and Mexico, view China more positively than the U.S., and we're not that far ahead on personal freedoms. The median number who say the country's government, we have more personal freedoms here, is only 39%. 39%. I mean, China's 26%. That's really bad.
7: Can we get away from polls to the real world? Let me repeat what I said. Not only did Trump, here's Trump, by the way, we just want to play a little sound. Here's Trump in July. Just July this year, accusing China of committing voter fraud. This is the 2020 election that he lost, obviously. Here it is.
16: Tens of millions of voters' data in 18 states have been bought, stolen, or hacked by China. All they kept saying is, this is the most secure election in the history of our country.
7: You know what we should do? In light of the fact that China stole tens of millions of voter data, let's have military members go out to the airport, get on their knees, and clean and sweep the red carpet for Xi. And let me just get one thing out a second time. Immediately after, what's the time differential between him
15: Okay, there's a story on September 25th. President Trump asked Xi to stop supporting Iran because there is evidence that they have given economic intelligence and military support to Iran. So that's September 25th.
7: Killing Americans,
15: right?
7: Damaging our bases,
15: right.
7: Injuring, what was it, 861 American troops and contractors, as I think that's the number from last week. And so let's throw a state dinner and say what a brilliant leader this guy is.
15: But here's the thing. Okay, after that story revealing that he has asked them to stop supporting Iran, 2 days later comes a story where Trump offers to sell them arms. I mean, I don't get it.
7: He's a little boy who wants to grow up to be like President Xi, and so he kisses his behind. Listen to this, boy. Here's a clip from last week of Trump welcoming Xi to the White House. Here it is.
16: This is a great honor. President Xi, Madam Peng, and members of the Chinese delegation, Melania and I are delighted to welcome you once again to the White House. You are truly outstanding, amazing people.
7: Truly outstanding, amazing people. And by the way, just to get this out of my system, then I'll be better. Our number is 877-301-8970. Which was the president? Was Obama that he trashed for having a state dinner?
15: When Obama had some Chinese leaders, including Xi, for a state dinner, Trump went out and gave a big speech about what a disgrace that was.
7: He would never do that.
15: He would send Xi to McDonald's, is what he said, which, of course, may not be maybe complimentary since the president does like McDonald's so much. But what he basically said is it was disgraceful that Barack Obama would have these people for a state dinner. And then he does.
7: They're supporting our enemies in this war of choice by Donald Trump. He praises them. And as Marjorie said, 2 days after trashing them for providing intelligence and other support to the Iranians, he is offering to sell weaponry to the same country, to China. It is just, he is the most embarrassing public official, juvenile, a pathetic little, can I say ass-kissing politician I've ever seen in my life. It is human. And let me just say, did you watch the video of him walking down the Hall of, it's not called the Hall of, whatever the hell it's called, the photographs of all the presidents. We know Trump, because he's like a four-year-old, replaced the photograph of Joe Biden, a duly elected president of the United States who kicked his butt in the election, with the auto pen. And he's tapping Xi on the back, and they're both laughing at a former president. And as I said before, you don't have to like Biden. You have to respect the office and care about this country to be totally nauseated by the behavior of the current president of this country.
15: Lots of people did not like Biden, especially toward the end of his presidency, when people were convinced, rightly, I think, that he should not have
7: run
15: again.
7: That's fine. They're entitled to that.
15: But listen to this. When he was the president, 54% of people and from all these different countries, and this is, again, Pew Research, very reliable, had confidence in the United States of America doing the right thing in world affairs. 54%. You know what it is now? 21%. Mm. And you know where China is? Above us, again, they have more confidence in China doing the right thing in international affairs. I mean, it's just, I don't know what to say. It's just so upsetting and embarrassing and kind of humiliating, because, you know, we all grew up thinking, you know, we're the city on the hill. We're the exception to the rule. We're the greatest country in the history of the world. And it's like we're watching the Roman Empire go right down the tubes here. And I don't know if it comes back. We've discussed this before. I don't know if we come back. 877-301-8970 is the number if you kind of feel pretty bad about this whole situation. Oh, we forgot to mention, as one of the texters says, we did get the two pandas from China, Jim.
7: I know, giant pandas.
15: They showed up.
7: You know what I did
15: here
7: that I regret? Speaking of regrets, and Trump has none, obviously. Mm-hmm. That time I was in Beijing. We paid to have to sit next to a panda and to pet it, which you shouldn't do. And I really regret. I mean, it was really exciting and great, but they were like drug pandas in the Beijing Zoo, and I feel really guilty about having done that, even though it was really exciting.
15: Well, maybe we can take some solace in that. Maybe we don't drug the pandas in the American zoos.
7: Have you seen the videos? They're really beautiful.
15: They are really beautiful.
7: They're incredible.
15: That is one
7: beautiful
15: good thing. The pandas are here. I'm not sure if we should fly them. 16
7: can I tell you? Because I want
15: to
7: be fair to Trump. Fairer to Trump than I've been. It's a fair trade. We're going to give them billions of dollars, or sell them billions of dollars in weapons, and in return we get two pandas, two giant pandas. I mean, that's the art of the deal for this loser president.
15: Well, I mean, one of the reasons that people who are these foreign affairs experts think that we're going to keep dragging on and dragging on and dragging on in Iran is because of the help China's providing to Iran. So getting out of this mess over there, and any hope of getting rid of any nuclear weapons, never mind opening the Strait of Hormuz, I don't know. I mean, they're getting a lot of help from China. 877-301-8970. Demetra from Harvard. Thank you for
7: Maynard
15: calling.
7: Too.
15: Oh, Maynard. Thank you for calling.
7: Hi, Marjorie lost her glasses.
15: I lost my glasses.
7: Go ahead, Demetra. Hi.
17: Good morning. Good morning. I hope you can hear me. I'm on my cell.
7: We can, yes.
17: And I listen and I call in occasionally. I really can't stand likening this horrible man to a little boy. I understand why you do that, Jim.
7: Mm-hmm.
17: But he is, as you know, and as you just said, he's destroying our country. So I know it's easy. I get so depressed and upset, but there are real concrete things that we can and should be doing, like supporting Troy up there in Maine, working hard to get Susan Collins unelected, you know, and in this state, staying Democratic. I mean, the thought of a MAGA guy becoming our governor is a horror to me, because anyone who aligns with him in any way is anti-American. It's awful. And he wrecks everything he touches. He's the opposite of Midas.
7: You know, the little kid thing is a valid point, and I thank you for your call and your thoughts. By the way, Mike Minogue, even though this won't make Demetra happy, we give an audience to everybody who's a duly qualified candidate. Mike Minogue is the Republican nominee. He's running against Mark Healey. He'll be with us. What day is Minogue with us? Is it Monday? Friday. Oh, my apologies. Friday at the library.
15: We had him once before, too.
7: Yeah, he'll be with us on Friday.
15: You know what is really depressing, though, too? That millions of Americans are with this guy. That's what.
7: The numbers dropping percent. It really
15: The numbers are dropping. What is he down now? 27-30%.
7: No, well, it depends on who it is. I mean, the Wall Street Journal had 37% this morning, but it's still the lowest number they've had.
15: And you say to yourself, what's up with those people? Do they know what he's doing, or do they not know what he's doing?
7: Well, that's your Fox point, that if they only watch Fox or whatever those stations are, you wouldn't know. It's hard. You and I have argued about this for years. It's hard for me to believe that you're like a stand up straight in this country, even if you're a Fox News only bubble kind of person. And it doesn't seep in that you know these other things.
15: Well, you know about
7: happening.
15: Gas prices. You know about cost of living.
7: It's Joe Biden's fault.
15: Yeah.
7: It is Joe Biden's
15: fault. And maybe
7: fault.
15: That's what
7: should be that
15: believe.
7: Thing. Did I say this on the air last week? I don't know what the time frame was, but some media outlet had calculated that Trump had mentioned Biden's name 900 times. And I feel horrible. I don't remember what the time frame was. But, you know, it's all Biden's fault. It doesn't matter. Biden will be out of office for decades. And it's all Joe Biden's fault. John in Westford, you are next on BPR. Welcome to the show. Hey, John.
18: Hi. Thank you.
7: Thank you.
18: Trump plays the madman card all the time, and he'll just like he'll say to the Rocket Man, "Oh, my good friend," and then next week he'll say, "I'm gonna turn your country into glass." And don't forget, with China, he did take control of all of his oil supply. All of their oil came from Venezuela and Iran, most of it on the black market. He took that away from them completely, and then the nonstop tariff wars with them.
7: John, when you mentioned you were the John, this wasn't your word, but you were discussing sort of like clever, like a fox, Trump, sort of clever, like he's been in Iran, where the war would take 4 to 6 weeks. We're in the 7th month, and we've lost, and they've lied. The Pentagon has lied about injuries, damages to U.S. bases, deaths of Americans.
18: Yes. I think he's dragging it out. First time he dragged it out for the Xi Trump summit, and right now, he's just waiting out the straits. I mean, look what they're doing now. They're dredging. What do you call it?
7: I know what you mean. Dredging, I think.
18: And they're doing the pipeline. So now the Strait of Hormuz is inconsequential. There's no real shortage of oil.
7: Yeah, and tens of millions of Americans are going broke, John.
15: Can I ask you a question, John? Because you call a lot, and I appreciate that you do call. But I think you're a Trump guy, so I want to know why.
7: Well, I just said.
18: I think it goes beyond the no nukes, because they would just lie about it.
15: No, in general. I mean, in general, John, what has he done that I should be happy about? I mean, everything is more expensive, you know, climate.
7: Let him answer.
18: I like his economic policy. I like that he shut down the border. I feel like if you look at 20 million illegal immigrants came in under Biden, that's like how many New Englands?
7: We got it.
15: Okay.
7: John, we got it.
15: No, I just want to ask you one last thing. Okay, we've shut the border, and I think a lot of people agree with you that that's great. But now we're sending Afghans who helped us in the war to countries they've never been to in Africa. We're sending people who came here were here for 20 and 30 years, ran businesses, own homes. We're sending them to places they've never been with no criminal records. I think that's so cruel and horrible, not to mention what we've done to people's health care. So that's what I'm curious about.
7: What he says,
15: what
7: go
15: is
7: ahead,
15: his
7: John,
15: economic
7: quickly.
15: Policy that overrides that?
18: Well, it's not that over. I don't want to say anecdotal stories because it dehumanizes people. But you're absolutely, you're going to find cases where this person, yes, they're here illegally, but they've been here for a long time. They're part of contributing society. And I agree; those are special cases. But when you're looking at 20 million, some people are saying 40 million. It's very easy to find this one, that one,
7: John, the vast majority of people who are being deported 70%. Have no criminal record, despite Trump's pledge. We got to go.
15: Thank you for the call. The thing I would say is, great, you shut down the border. That's fantastic. Stop what you're doing.
7: By the way, I don't think it's fantastic. I don't know. Why do you say it's fantastic?
15: Because
7: it shouldn't have been as easy to get across the border as it was.
15: People coming for asylum, that's legitimate. People coming for
7: intranet. He's
15: stopping that,
7: and
15: too.
7: And he wants to send Haitians back to Haiti. Back to Syria.
15: Of America, we have people in New Bedford hiding in their homes.
7: Exactly.
15: Because they're here legally, a lot of these people, and they're afraid to come out. And this, frankly, is what we saw in World War II.
7: But, John, we appreciate your call. We really do. Keep calling. 877-301-8970. We're primarily attempting to talk about this embarrassment, and I repeat, a gross embarrassment to our country, and I think it's people, in terms of how Trump treated Xi when his visit.
15: I don't mean to jump on John, but the text just caller said Trump's economic policy has caused my heating oil to go from $3.89 a gallon to $6.19 this year.
7: Well, just do the math. If gas has gone up $1.50 a gallon and a typical tank is, what, $22, whatever, that's like more than $35 more you're spending each time you fill up your car.
15: See,
7: let's take some calls.
15: To me, it's just the cruelty.
7: I agree.
15: That is just really horrible.
7: Let's go to Michael in Wilmington. Hey, Michael, hello.
19: Hello.
7: Hi.
19: Yeah, I'm in from Cummington. That's all right.
7: I'm sorry.
19: If we were to set up a little scenario of someone who was in power and was asked and was forced to destroy a country, I would think the things that Trump is doing would follow that scenario.
7: I would agree with that.
19: What I'm really trying to imply here is that there's plenty of evidence that Trump is compromised. From the times he went to Moscow and wanted to build a hotel, some of the KGB agents described him as having a target on him as big as a moon. I think the man is compromised, and to be quite blunt about it, I think he's a Russian agent. I think he's a traitor.
7: Well, Michael,
19: this
7: is not to diminish the importance of your position, but someone who probably knows a little bit more than we all do, Andrew McCabe, who was the acting director of the FBI, was asked a couple of years ago by Anderson Cooper if he believed Trump was a Russian asset. And his response was that it's possible. This is the former head of the FBI. So you're not alone in your position, Michael.
19: Every move he makes.
7: Well, you know, it's funny you say that. I was saying this to Marjorie before we went on the air. I don't know if people have seen the video of his deputy chief of staff, Dan Scavino, after the state dinner.
15: Oh, yeah.
7: This is Scavino with his wife. It's an AI thing. Eric Trump and his wife on a cart in the White House. Drinking and splashing champagne. This is the judgment of the number two chief of staff, deputy chief of staff for the president of the United States, when the economic condition of the people who Trump is responsible for is as miserable as it is. They don't give a damn about anybody. They don't give a damn about anybody, about our allies, about the American people, about poor people, about anybody. Tony in Plymouth. Hey. Tony.
20: How are you? Thank you for allowing me to join the conversation.
7: Sure.
20: I just wanted to talk a little bit about how the previous caller said how he likes Trump's economic policy. I'm an economist, and I just wonder what does he mean by economic policy. I don't think he has a policy to start with. He just goes flies by the seat of his pants and just wants to destroy it. You know what I mean? I think at this point, you guys have been talking about what's going to happen to the U.S. and how the image of the U.S. has been decaying, and I think this is a long-term kind of scenario. I mean, once he's gone, the damage he's done is going to continue. You know what I mean?
15: Yeah.
20: He's systematically damaged the United States.
7: Concern is exactly that. We've asked almost every guest about where the area of funding or whatever it is that they are involved in, what the damage has been and how quickly it can be reversed if an ex-president chose to reverse it. And I tend to agree with you. I mean, we've said this a million times. Why should an ally, let's say a Democrat is elected and takes office in January 29, why shouldn't that person worry that our allies worry in 4 years there'll be another Trump
15: Well, that was my point before, is that millions of Americans voted for this guy twice.
7: Yeah.
15: And that's what really...
7: Well, millions voted for him three times. They just didn't vote for him enough the second time.
15: That's right. And so I mean, with all due respect to people that support him, I just... Why?
7: 877-301-8970. Luckily, we're out of time because I want to go see the Celtics.
15: You know,
7: what?
15: I mean, we were all upbeat when we began this conversation, Jim, and now we're just back.
7: We should take our blood pressure at the beginning of a segment like that, and I'm serious. And at the end of a segment, like, it's really a disgrace.
15: Because I'm not going to cheer you up with this next preview either.
7: You know, he's good.
15: We do love talking to Dr. Catherine Gerken-Barnett.
7: He's all, that's right. Hannah just said we have a doctor for you.
15: She's coming up. She's going
7: to
15: tell us why Americans
7: machines.
15: Are dying at younger ages. That's upbeat. And violence against healthcare workers, swell. Anyway, but Dr. Catherine Gerken-Barnett is great. She's from Boston Medical Center. I'm Marjorie Egan. He's Jim Browdy. 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
4: 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Back at the library tomorrow and on Wednesday, we'll be joined by Mahmoud Khalil. We both started reading his book about his detention unconstitutionally, we should say, and it's really amazing. You're going to want to be there. We're joined now live in Studio 3 by Dr. Catherine Gergen-Barnett. She's here to tell us what the Celtics look like in the lobby. Vice Chair of Primary Care Innovation and Transformation at Boston Medical Center, Associate Professor of BU Medical School and Communications Fellow, Primary Care Collaborative. Hello, Doctor. Did you see the Celtics or not?
5: I did not see the players.
4: Well, her mic's not on.
5: Oh, my mic's not. I did not see the players. Aww. They're not here yet. Okay. But it's getting busy out there.
4: When they get here, could you fill in for me for the next half hour?
5: Seriously, I was saying you guys should have them back here for an hour of Ask the Celtic.
6: Wouldn't that be great?
5: Yeah.
6: I don't
5: think
6: they're going to come.
5: Good food for the soul.
4: I think Jason Tatum is really upset he hasn't been on the show. Is that the word on the street?
7: Yeah, very upset.
4: Yeah,
7: very
4: okay,
7: upset.
4: We'll see what we can do.
7: So, Americans apparently dying younger. I'm going to be dead soon talking about Donald Oy. Trump all the time. It puts me over the top. But on a more serious note, why are Americans dying younger?
5: Yeah, so this was a Milbank report that just came out that looked at the data over the last few years. And, you know, let me start with the good news, because Jim knows that I always like to find the silver lining, which is that Americans are actually doing better than the Americans have done in the past. So our life expectancy is higher than it has been. It's around 79 years of age. The flip side of that is we are 36th place among countries with a similar income.
4: And the gap is widening, exactly.
7: So other people are making it into their 80s then, obviously?
5: Correct. Wow. So we're actually right behind Panama. Hong Kong is first, and they beat us by about 10 years.
4: Wow.
5: So when you
7: 89?
5: Actually... Yeah, so when you drill down about 88. So when you drill down to the data and ask, why is this? Milbank did a terrific job looking at actually the fact that much of it is due not to what we used to say, which is overdoses and suicides and homicides, but rather diseases that are driven by chronic issues such as hypertension, diabetes, alcohol use disorder, which affects the liver. And the greatest risk of dying rose among young people. So 25 to about 45 saw a 71% jump.
4: Why?
5: Because people are not accessing primary care. They are not getting diagnosed with, you know, so heart attacks are silent. Blood pressure is silent. Things run in families. We have a lot of what the Milbank report came out with and what we've been talking about in public health forever is that only 20% of health outcomes are driven by what happens in a clinic. Everything else is driven by what happens in public health.
4: You know, if you don't mind, I'm going to ask the next question, because based on this data, I've got about 2 weeks left. So I got to speak
5: Yeah,
4: fast.
5: You guys got to keep focusing on some positive news.
4: You know, this
5: it'll be good for your soul.
4: To be
5: yeah.
4: odd, but yeah. Part of the historical reason, I think, is for a while there, we were the fattest nation on earth. We'd go back and forth with Mexico.
5: With the GLP-1s.
4: These GLP-1s, I assume, not that
5: so,
4: these other problems
5: are
4: huge.
5: So actually, I think it's a really good question you're asking, Jim. What will happen once we start looking at 2026 data?
7: Yeah.
5: Will we see those rates go down? We still know we live in an obesogenic nation. We know that, you know.
4: I never heard that word till last night.
7: I mean, you are.
4: Look it up.
5: Yes, yes.
7: Obesogenic.
5: Obesogenic.
4: That just
5: means Genesis means like the beginning of, right?
7: Oh.
5: So it's a creation of obesity. We live in a place which has lack of access to sidewalks, a lot of fast food, very high costs for healthy foods, everything we know of. And we also know that even if people, you know, have access to primary care, which obviously I've talked about a lot, which is a very important factor, they still have huge stressors from living in an you know, economy that's incredibly, creates all kinds of disparities.
4: We're speaking to Dr. Catherine Gergen-Barnett. This is almost like, you know, a broken record kind of thing.
5: Yeah.
4: But the CDC and its vax policies.
5: Yeah.
4: And Robert Kennedy goes and speaks to the children. What's the name of that? Children's Health Defense, the group he founded.
5: Yeah.
4: It's anti-vaccine while he lies in interviews and says he's not anti-vaccine.
5: Yeah.
4: I've asked you this before, but even though all the medical organizations continue to do the right thing and make the proper recommendations, when the most powerful microphone belongs to Trump and his acolytes like Kennedy, what's the on-the-ground vaccine impact in a practice like yours?
5: It creates confusion, you know, and people are really at a loss of what is the data. So we know that the data hasn't changed, the messaging has, right? Mm-hmm. The science is still the same. So I think part of what you're pointing to, Jim, is the ACIP, so the vaccine policy group that came out of the CDC, which
4: that's
5: is
4: the one he abolished.
5: Really correct. So last year, 2025, he kicked off all 17 people, he hired his own people, and that's when they came out saying, no hepatitis B for newborns. They tried to go from 17 vaccines to 11 vaccines. And then actually a judge that comes from Massachusetts came out last spring, Judge Murphy, and said, this is not constitutional, and stop, put a pause on everything. So the ACIP has no longer, is not come out with any recommendations to the CDC. And now the CDC's recommendations are very haphazard. So they haven't yet made any commentary on the new mRNA vaccine for flu,
4: which apparently is 27% more effective than other non-mRNA.
5: And remembering that's FDA approved specifically for adults, so 50-year-olds to 64 years of age,
7: is
5: not
7: that what
5: for
7: we're
5: children.
7: Getting this year,
5: yeah.
7: Get the flu vaccine.
5: So correct, you can. Reminder: a flu shot is better than no flu shot.
7: Yep.
5: So either get the old one or the mRNA one. They've also not come out with new evidence around RSV. So this is something that we recommend for pregnant women.
4: Mm-hmm.
5: And their children can get very, very sick. We in medicine are now recommending that we extend that vaccine. So my patients who are pregnant, I'm going to offer that vaccine to them up until March. CDC is still saying, let's stop in January, because they're not following the new science.
4: You know, I should know this, but what is Kennedy's problem with mRNA stuff? I know that we stopped all the funding.
5: Yeah.
4: It
5: all ties back to COVID-19.
4: Oh.
5: No. I think it's a lot of

0: as crap as the three of us, and I assume most of our listeners are, if you're just a busy person
1: it's
0: who's
1: hard
0: not trusting,
1: to keep track of.
0: You can, it's hard to keep track. And you can imagine yourself saying, well, if the most powerful guy in the world, who I don't agree with on everything, but I agree with on some things, and his health guy says I shouldn't do this vaccine, well, maybe I shouldn't. But, and even if it's only 1% or 3% or something on the margins, it's a deadly message. It's
1: but just, that is the, that's why it's so important to have a trusted healthcare professional in your lives, because irregardless of what state you are in right now, red or blue, people are following the experts, the medical experts, and what vaccines they're recommending.
0: So one of the issues, that the good news is it's actually in a conference committee, so something may happen.
1: Yeah.
0: But the bad news is, in my opinion, should have been dealt with ages ago. I have a lot of friends who work in your industry. I have a lot of, we all do. And
2: you have an extraordinary number. Jim has, how many doctors do you have to be
0: a lot of doctors.
1: And a lot of friends.
0: On retainer.
1: A lot of friends.
0: But the reason I brought that up was, I phrased that wrong. Yeah. I didn't mean I have a lot of, because we all, everybody does. I meant, I have a lot of friends who have told me about getting punched in the face.
1: Violence, I guess.
0: And violence. Mm-hmm. So there's a bill, there are two versions of House and Senate bills about special penalties about violence committed against healthcare workers. It is in conference committee, so they still are negotiating this thing. There are some differences, but should this be this hard, and is anything going to happen in your estimation?
1: Well, it's long overdue that there's something that's being done. So healthcare workers have a much higher risk of having violence being perpetrated against them in the industry. I mean, there's actually evidence that's come out that in Massachusetts, healthcare workers face some sort of violence every 36 minutes. Nurses have reported that 7 out of 10 nurses have reported that they've had some sort of incidents of violence over the last 2 years nationally. And this is true in Massachusetts, too. And actually, young nurses, as you can imagine, suffer greater rates of violence. So part of it is everything we've talked about before. We have a lot of people boarding in emergency rooms who are needing a psychiatric bed. Mm-hmm. We know that mental health crisis has gone up, although we'll talk about that. Generally, people are not getting as much treatment as they would like. We know that there's a lot of people who are upset about access in healthcare, and people in healthcare are on the front lines trying to make things better, but not always having the resources.
0: Is there added security at health facilities?
1: There's added security, and there's a lot of training on how to mitigate the risk. So we have all kinds of trainings that we have to do regularly. Some people can choose to be wearing a little, like almost risk alarm around.
0: Where you press a button.
1: Where you press a button and it shows where you are at any time. It signals where you are. And you need training in that as well. But, you know, most importantly is de-escalation of patients. So the two bills that you're talking about, one is in the Senate, one is in the House, as you said. The House bill actually says, you know, this violence against a healthcare worker will be deemed a felony. The Senate bill says it's a misdemeanor. The House bill, though, has more strict ways of deciding whether or not this was intentional violence, because part of what we need to be analyzing is that when somebody is creating this violence, is it because they are they have dementia or they're delirious or they're psychotic? All the things we've talked about before. So how much is intentional versus unintentional?
2: So this seems odd. You know, everybody was traumatized by COVID. Many people did not survive COVID. So we want to be prepared, I think, for the next time there's a COVID-like pandemic arrival. Why would we reject this UN declaration for preparing for future pandemics? What was Trump's problem with this?
1: Yeah, so last week, as people probably know, the UN was meeting. One of the suggestions that came out was a UN pandemic preparedness solution or resolution, non-binding. So it was really thinking about what's the intention that we can all have behind this as countries to come together if and when there's another pandemic. The U.S. did not support it. But by the way, EU also had some misgivings around it. So we're not alone.
2: Oh, good.
0: The no, but e-

0: Yeah. So they backed the goal, but they actually wanted stronger financial accountability.
1: Okay.
0: The U.S. said that there's divisive ideologies behind what this preparedness declaration was.
2: And what does that mean? Wanted, we actually want to help gay people too?
0: Well, I think part of it, exactly, I think part of it spoke about ideologies that the U.S. is not, you know, under Trump, is not allowing to be said publicly. And on top of it, the U.S. is saying, we're not going to be entering any kind of agreement. Remember, we came out of WHO last year. So we're already kind of removing ourselves. And they're saying, we're very happy to do one-on-one kind of agreements with countries, but we're not going to enter into this global agreement. But if we remember part of why we developed an mRNA vaccine so quickly, it's because we started to get samples from other countries that were seeing the outbreak of COVID more and more quickly than we did. So the same is going to hold true for future pandemics. We may see a pandemic starting in a different country, and once we get that sample sent to us and we can share data about how to develop a vaccine, then we're all in it together. That's how pandemics get fought.
1: I remember seeing this television show, I think it was on PBS, on the Italian disaster. Remember, they were hit very hard.
0: Oh my gosh, do you remember
1: and you
0: that?
1: Saw all these people dying left and right.
0: That was
2: we actually interviewed, which you have forgotten, doctors on Zoom, either from emergency rooms or from the hospital in Italy.
0: In Italy.
2: It was among the most, after that aired, it was among the most powerful and frightening interviews we've done.
0: Yeah.
2: It was incredible.
0: Yeah, I could
2: putting
0: not
2: themselves,
0: stop
2: obviously,
0: listening.
2: At great. Great risk.
0: Yeah.
2: You know, I know this point has been made about 10,000 times, so why not make it again? when you have Trump, there's almost nothing he does that would help a Republican get elected or reelected. The incredible, this is the part that's repeated a million times, Operation Warp Speed is probably the only decent human-centered thing
1: he's
2: done
1: in
2: his 1.5 terms.
0: Yes.
2: And by being as anti-vax as they are,
0: he should continue to be proud of that.
2: You almost never hear it because of Kennedy's.
0: It's a great reminder.
2: Obscene, mindless, deadly position on vaccines. I mean,
1: yeah,
2: it's just,
1: and he violated a lot of ethical rules. We're taking that $4 million for the books too. That was in violation of a lot of.
2: You're not allowed to take money if you're the money while you're in holding federal office, like Kennedy is. If the reason you got the money is because of the federal office you hold, the only reason you got the money is because. Is what he's saying is the head of HHS, which is not, you know, Kennedy, his cousin was right. Predator. He's a predator. He was a predator.
1: Yeah.
2: You won't say it.
1: That was Caroline Kennedy.
2: Caroline Kennedy. Yeah.
1: Yeah. Said that about him.
2: So you were positive for about 30 seconds.
0: I'm ready to like go right back into the science.
2: Really, no, what quickly before you go, what is that thing you're wearing? It's beautiful. What is it?
0: Oh, this is a shawl. Shawl my husband gave me.
2: It's gorgeous.
0: And it's really woven pretty. Local artists.
2: Great. It's beautiful.
0: Thanks.
2: Nice to see you. Bye.
1: Thank
0: Wonderful
1: you, Dr. Catherine Gruchen-Barnett, Vice Chair of Primary Care Innovation Transformation, Boston Medical Center, Associate Professor at BU's Medical School, Communications Fellow at Primary Care Collaborative. Thanks, as always. Up next, Princeton University Professor Khalil Gibran Mohammed. We're going to talk what else? More Trump bad news. I'm Marjorie Egan. He's Jim Browdy. Listen to BP.

0: I'm Jared Bowen. Today on The Culture Show, Eli Paperboy Reed grew up in Brookline, chased the soul and gospel music he loved to Mississippi and Chicago, then returned home and built a career that took him from Boston clubs to stages around the world. 2 decades later, the singer, songwriter, and guitarist has a new album. 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
3: 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I think I'm going to have a stroke before the show is. I'm serious. Streaming at youtube.com/GBH News. We're at the library tomorrow, and on Wednesday we'll be joined in person by Mahmoud Khalil. You remember him leading the pro-Palestinian protests at Columbia. He's written a terrific memoir. And as I'm sure you know, he was unconstitutionally detained for months. Joined on Zoom by Khalil Gibran Muhammad, professor of African American Studies and Public Affairs at Princeton, where he directs the Institutional Anti-Racism Accountability Project. He's also the non-resident senior fellow at the Ash Center for Democratic Governance and Innovation at Harvard. Great to see you, as always. Welcome.
4: Hi, hi, Jim, and hi, Marjorie. Good to see you both.
5: Hi. We're always looking for some silver linings. We have a tough time with silver linings today, I must admit. But everybody, I will recall, we talked to you a lot about this before, the Trump administration going after some of the top schools in America, wanting to, you know, change DEI policies, gay policies, you know, telling them whom to hire and how to teach, et cetera. Well, now Linda McMahon, who is the head of the Department of Education, sent out this new so-called 10-page compact. What's it about, and what are universities going to do?
4: Well, this latest attack that came over the summer is a softer and gentler approach to a compact that was a demand letter about a year ago that essentially told a number of universities that if they didn't get in line with the priorities of the Trump administration, which largely was an attack on a number of humanities departments, including my own department, like African American Studies, that they would lose their federal funding. Now they're taking the high road, so to speak, if such is possible. And in this regard, they're insisting that universities commit themselves to rigorous teaching, research, to a commitment to national and public service, that they should post on their websites that they are committed to this project, that they believe in a free exchange of ideas, that they encourage intellectual pluralism, and that they want to ensure that college is affordable to all students. Doesn't that sound amazing and wonderful?
5: Great. Sounds great.
3: What's the reality behind the pleasantness on the front?
4: Well, the reality is that it is just another version, call it a carrot version, of essentially trying to get universities to bend to the political agenda of the Trump administration. And while the stick version of not getting funding is not as explicit in this letter, it is implied. If certain universities make transparent their commitments to these standards as the Trump administration has laid out, then they will have presumably preferential treatment by the Trump administration when it comes to funding.
3: What do they get? Is the carrot like a case of A1 sauce from Linda McMahon? Or what do you get? I mean,
4: well, apparently you can get some Venezuelan gold that is now entering the market based on Maduro being in prison and our current foreign policy.
5: So what I'm wondering, though, is I think a lesson was learned last time around that universities and law firms and people that stood up to Trump eventually prevailed. It cost them a lot of money and legal fees, et cetera. And that we talked to you a lot about the idea of universities getting together. I know that they've totally gone bended knee in Florida, and apparently UNC, University of North Carolina, has endorsed this approach. But is there a chance second time around that some of these schools may stick together and just say, no, we're not going to do this?
4: Well, as I mentioned before, a new organization called the Alliance for Higher Education, which is essentially trying to keep one step ahead of the Trump administration's maneuvers, in part by informing college leaders what their rights are, and to encourage greater resistance amongst general counsels on these various colleges. And so that body is meant to be a form of collective action. But let me make a point that is part of the news cycle right now, which is to say that a few universities, Yale, Vanderbilt, and Washington University, as well as Cornell recently, have all issued reports that are in many ways reflective of the broader criticism that the Trump administration have mounted against colleges and universities. In this regard, these universities are essentially conceding some of the key arguments of the Trump administration, despite how much they are bad faith actors in this discussion. So it's a really peculiar time to try to mount collective resistance when universities themselves are essentially handing over the key arguments against them.
3: You know, on Friday, we were broadcasting from our Springfield studios at NEPM, and we were joined in the studio for the first time we'd met her by Sarah Willie LeBreton, who's the president of Smith College. And we asked her a question sort of like, if I recall, you know, what's the difference between those universities which capitulate and those which stand up? And here's part of what President Willie LeBreton had to say.
6: The large research universities are invested in research. And one of the primary ways in which they have run the extraordinary programs that they have is by setting aside a lot of their research funds for overhead. That's how they keep the doors open. And unfortunately, the administration understood that, and that's why it appears to others that they had to capitulate. But look, I wouldn't want to put myself in any one of those president's shoes.
3: What's your reaction to what she had to say?
4: No, she's absolutely right. I mean, this is an argument that the president of Princeton University, Chris Eisgruber, made in The Atlantic about a year ago and in The New York Times, as well as elsewhere, which is to say that over the past several decades, federal government made a compact with research universities to outsource R&D for the nation, to outsource everything from our military industrial complex to our public health needs, as well as to the internet and what now essentially amounts to artificial intelligence. So this compact thus required universities to build infrastructure that was sustainable in order to be able to do the research that the federal government wanted. That is all true. And we've never had an administration until now that was intent on destroying that infrastructure for its own political gains.
3: So you sent us an article that I was intrigued by, and I felt really bad that I didn't know about it because I would have gone. There was a, I guess you could call it a debate at the IOP around diversity, Institute of Politics at the Kennedy School about diversity, with Cornell William Brooks, who's there and also former president of the NAACP. Remember we had him on with when he and Linda, I hope I pronounce her right, name right, Linda Bilmes wrote a piece about what an atrocity the GI Bill was for veterans of color. It was a brilliant piece. And he debated Kevin Roberts, who's the head of the Heritage Foundation, responsible for a great part of the Project 2025 stuff. Why did you want to talk about that? What was your thread there?
4: Well, I wanted to draw attention to Kevin Roberts as the president of the Heritage Foundation, as someone who is clearly pursuing a kind of respectability tour with regard to his role, the organization's role in Project 2025. And it, to some degree, I applaud Cornell Brooks for taking on this assignment. He apparently asked Kevin Roberts to do this. I could say more about how I think the Kennedy School or Harvard more generally is handling these so-called debates.
3: I think you should say more about it. Go ahead. What is that more?
4: Well, I think that there's a kind of false conceit here that by taking on this problem of not having enough conservatives at Harvard and elsewhere, that there is a legitimate argument to be made that the university has engaged in some form of discrimination against them, whether it's passive or active. I want to remind people always, which is something I would have said to Kevin Roberts, is that conservatism is a political ideology. It is not a protected category. It is not a birth problem. So when we compare the lack of conservatives with this problem of race or gender or sexuality, we are creating a false comparison. And I think that that's not emphasized enough in this problem.
3: Yeah, there's one other thing I wanted to get your reaction to about this. This is a piece that was in Harvard Magazine. At the end of the back and forth, the moderator, who I think was from the Washington Post, I'm not sure, asked each of them to say something. And Roberts, the head of the Heritage Foundation, said about Brooks, thanked him for being intellectually honest, and added them reading from the magazine, that when he argues for, he being Roberts, when he argues for diversity programs based on factors other than race, quote, it's not to deny the injustice that has happened in the country's history. What would you have said in response to that, Khalil Gibran Muhammad?
4: Well, I actually think Cornell did a good job here. One, he rejected categorically the notion that racism in the past has not morphed into new forms of racism in the present. And so Roberts believes, in this case, Kevin of the Heritage Foundation, like John Roberts, mm-hmm. Chief Justice of the Supreme Court, that we don't need voting rights protections because we don't have Jim Crow segregation any longer. But in all instances, and most particularly in a voting arena, we see new forms of voter suppression that are surgically targeting communities of color. So it's an absurdity. Let me just point out also that the University of Texas at Austin, just to make the point about DEI in higher education, which was a point of the debate, has recently moved to close access to any majors for African and African diaspora studies, Mexican American and Latino studies, women and gender studies, and race, indigeneity, and migration. They've essentially destroyed the capacity of those faculty to teach in those areas because they will no longer have majors. Faculty on those campuses, including friends of mine, think they're being set up for a mass firing of tenured faculty. Wow. So Kevin Roberts is part of an ecosystem that is itself making the case that entire forms of knowledge should no longer exist in higher education.
3: We're talking to Khalil Gibran Muhammad.
5: I hope you're okay at Princeton.
4: Well, again, this is the problem of elite private universities versus public ones. Yes, yeah. Okay for now. But if Princeton goes, arguably WGBH will be not too far behind it. So we're all in this boat.
5: Well, I mean, they did point out in Florida the government was telling, I mean, Florida is a pretty right-wing state, that we're going after the public universities, but then they now are trying to pressure the private universities. So I guess that's how it goes. You go to the public universities first on the Linda McMahon front and then go to the private universities. But I wanted to mention, while we have time, the Globe did this really exhaustive piece about the Trump administration using the government to go after American history. They don't want anything about, you know, non-binary stuff or structural racism and talking about them controlling the Smithsonian and the parks and, you know, Confederate statues re-put up after they've been taken down. So you saw this
3: piece.
5: How about
3: Stonewall, by the way? Taking down the pride
5: Stonewall.
3: Flag,
5: yep.
3: Removing
5: yep.
3: the words trans and queer yeah. from the plaque. I mean, but go ahead, I'm sorry.
5: Whitewashing literally and figuratively American history.
4: That's right. Well, again, we are seeing an escalation of the attacks on the infrastructure of history telling and national memory play out in this country. I mean, obviously, what's happened to the Kennedy Center is playing out right before us. But the latest proposal is to install displays, 12 signs across the Smithsonian infrastructure to warn museum goers that what they will find inside are lies and a radical indoctrination to misrepresent the history of the nation. I mean, it's hard to find the words for the scale of what this means as a form of fascist attacks on the infrastructure of this country. And one of the things that the former cultural agency leaders point out is obviously the threat to free speech and freedom of expression, but they often use the language of this being a culture war. And I reject the idea that this is a culture war, because if the Trump administration tells us anything, it is that the histories we tell, the stories we remember, are fundamental to our politics and our imagination for what we owe each other and the policies that we enact in order to achieve that. So this is as serious as any attack on the democratic institutions of this country across the landscape.
3: You know, I'm sure I've asked you this, so please don't ridicule me and say you've asked me this three times. Pretend like you forgot. But I've asked a lot of people who have a piece of the action in this country that they care about, that all of us should care about. The following question is, how much do you think about how difficult it's going to be to recreate what's been destroyed? This is only 2 years, as everybody knows, not even 2 years. We have two more plus, whether the Democrats get elected or not. There's still executive orders. There's still flouting of laws, praying that John Roberts allows the court or whatever, allow the court to actually enforce the Constitution. How worried are you about how difficult it's going to be to recreate what's been destroyed, even if there's a decent outcome come January of 29?
4: I think that we are talking about a generational crisis. It's not clear to me that any upcoming election, midterm presidential election for the next 10, 15, 25 years is going to solve what's been unleashed by this administration and the voters who support this administration, to say nothing of the Republican Party that's been complicit in every form of attack on the basic democratic infrastructure of this country. I like to think that history is instructive in this respect. We Americans are often thinking about what's happening tomorrow as an indicator of a shift. But the truth is that if we just look at the history of labor organizing in this country, in the late 19th century, we saw strikes spread out across this country. Those strikes achieved a level of success, which gave us the New Deal. And so on one hand, it takes a long time to get policies that work for people. And on the other hand, since the 1970s, we've been fighting a rear guard battle to try to get back to the basic protections for working people in this country, regardless of whether they are Black or Latino or white or Asian. And so we have to remind ourselves that it could be a long slog to try to rebuild a country and to make it better than it was before Donald Trump was first elected.
5: You know, we're almost out of time. If we shouldn't call it a culture war, what should we call it? A war on truth or a war? What do you call it, if not culture war?
4: It is part of a political attack on people and ideas and the infrastructure that support democracy. It's okay. Not a culture war. It's a political war. We are at war. This is one front politically in what this administration is attempting to do.
3: So are all the kids at Princeton bowing their heads in sadness now that after 15 years is the number one university in America? You're now number two to MIT. Tell the truth.
4: You know, honestly, it didn't come up. I thought it might. I thought someone might joke. Princeton is a quiet place by and large. So whatever people might be thinking about these things doesn't necessarily express itself.
5: Okay.
3: It's great to see you
5: Thank you very much.
3: Thanks for your perspective.
4: All right.
5: We've been speaking with Khalil Gibran Muhammad, Professor of African American Studies and Public Affairs at Princeton, where he directs the Institutional Anti-Racism and Accountability Project. He's also the non-resident senior fellow at the Ash Center for Democratic Governments and Innovation at Harvard. Coming up, we say goodbye to those of you listening on NEPM. We had a great time at NEPM.
3: We did.
5: Everybody
3: really
5: was great. Make sure to tune to the fabulous 413, Khalees and Monty. We got to talk to them, too. They're at 3 this afternoon. We're going to keep going here in Boston.
3: We had dinner with them. We didn't just talk to them.
5: We had dinner with them.
3: Hung out with them.
5: We're going to talk with Evan Horowitz. He's going to tell us all about the ballot questions on the ballot, of course. This fall, I'm Marjorie Egan. He's Jim Bridey. This is BPR GBH NEPM.

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4: 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We are back in our cozy little cave here in Brighton after our big Springfield junket. 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
5: Marjorie's eating while she's speaking.
4: I forgot that I'd do the intro,
5: but I shouldn't have done that.
4: Okay. We're back at the Boston Public Library tomorrow.
5: Still swallowing.
4: We're going to be joined on Wednesday by Mahmoud Khalil. He is the young man who was the spokesperson for pro-Palestinian demonstrators at Columbia University and was held in detention for more than 3 months illegally. Anyway, we're joined now on Zoom. Oh, this is you, Jim. Go ahead.
5: That's me. Thank you very much, by the way. We're now joined on Zoom by Evan Horowitz, who knows almost as much about the nine ballot questions as I do. He's executive director of the Center for State Policy Analysis at Tufts University's Tisch College. They're out with a fabulous, helpful guide
4: yes.
5: on all nine ballot questions as he launches a new tool to help you make sense of it all. If you go to myballot.tufts.edu, you'll check it out. He'll describe it in a minute. Evan, it's good to see you.
6: It's great to, well, I wish I were in studio, but I miss the banter so much, the who's eating and who's trying to talk.
5: It's really unprofessional.
4: Yeah. Well,
5: can I just say one thing?
4: I just want to say to myself.
5: Yeah, go ahead.
4: It's always surprising that we even get to talk to you, Evan, because Jim, of course, thinks no one knows more about ballot questions than he does. So it's surprising that he would step aside even for a few minutes.
6: I don't expect him to step aside. And
5: thank
6: I
5: you.
6: Know he has a lot more experience with ballot questions than I do, having done these over the course
5: That's
6: of
5: very nice
6: decades.
5: You say. Can I just say one thing here, just
4: yes.
5: so people don't get anxious, because you should be, because there's so many ballot questions. Evan doesn't know this, but we're only going to start the discussion today. Not only are we going to do debate on all nine ballot questions,
4: yeah.
5: Evan's going to, this is the part he doesn't know, he's going to rejoin us
4: a couple of times
5: before November
4: yes.
5: 3rd. So we'll talk
4: in
5: general today.
4: At the library.
5: We'll do a few of the ballot questions today, and we'll do a few more, and then we'll do a few more until we get Evan's analysis of all of these things.
6: So there are a lot of them, because there are too many of them.
4: Yeah,
6: there
4: is this the record? Have we had more before? Is this nine the most you've ever had?
6: This ties a record from the 90s.
4: Yeah.
6: But it's been a long time since we had this many.
4: Okay.
5: On that note, I want to stay on this just for a second. I wrote a piece for the Globe about how the rules of the game should be changed on ballot campaigns, even though I believe in them. Bob Rivers, head of Eastern Bank, was on our show. He has a proposal. I spoke to the Attorney General when I was writing this thing. She is going to have a proposal. Do you have thought, without giving people a headache, you don't have to go into all of them. Do you have thoughts about how, while preserving people's rights under Article 48 of our Constitution to go to the ballot if the legislature is not addressing your concerns, which I think is a really important thing, to make the legislature more responsive, to make the process such that if there's a technical problem, it doesn't sink years-long efforts and expensive efforts. Do you have an approach to this kind of stuff that we could discuss at some point?
6: You need to change the Constitution. And I think you need to change it on a couple of fronts. One, the signature threshold has to be higher. It just has to be harder and more expensive to get these things on the ballot.
5: We have one of the lowest in the whole country, by the way, is the percentage of people who voted in the prior election who need to sign to get the question on the ballot. Go ahead.
6: And then I think the review process has to be changed so that there's more discretion in the Attorney General's office to drop some of these things earlier. But we can talk in more detail, but that's my sense.
5: Yeah, at some point we're going to do a show on that. But for now, we're going to talk about the question. So there's seven affirmative laws on the ballot. and correct me if I'm wrong, and two efforts to repeal. The repeals are the recreational marijuana law and the gun law from last year, right?
6: So I don't think of the marijuana one as a repeal one. It's not that kind of initiative, but it effectively would repeal recreational marijuana. But nine, the firearm one, is the only one that's truly a repeal initiative, the one where the answers are inverted.
5: Okay, so we're going to let you in a second pick a couple that you think are most significant. Again, we're going to get to them all eventually that we can talk about. Before you do that, question two, which we probably won't discuss today, gives collective bargaining rights to the public defenders at CPS, Committee for Public Counsel yeah. Services. We can't even find somebody who's opposed to it to debate the question. Why didn't the legislature just pass this damn thing so there would only be eight ballot questions?
6: Yes, they could easily have. I'm not sure why they didn't. The downsides seem very limited. Other agencies have gone through this process. No one's strongly opposed. Ask me to explain the actions of the legislature. I have no explanation.
5: Okay, fair enough. Okay,
4: so which one do you want to talk about first?
6: Oh, I think three is sort of the most interesting and closest run. This is the should we move to an open primary
4: system
6: question. So I would start there unless you object.
5: No, absolutely. Tell us how it would work. We had Danielle Allen, who's the main proponent, Bob Kuttner, who can't stand it. But for people who don't recall, explain to us what this thing would do should it pass.
6: Yeah, so right now we have a system that you see, you know, everywhere. You start with a party primary when you're electing officials, like all the Democrats run in a primary, all the Republicans run in a primary, and then the two winners go to the general, and then maybe there's an independent candidate and a third party candidate. And question three would just upend that whole system. We would no longer have these party primaries. Instead, we would have one big open primary, and it would have all the Democratic candidates who are qualified and all the Republican candidates who are qualified and all the independents. And they would all compete in one primary, and the top two vote getters, whoever comes out of that field, goes to the general. So it could be two Democrats, it could be two independents, and most of the time it's gonna be two Democrats, let's be honest. But in theory, could be any combination of people, and those people go to the general. So it's a real change, and it applies to basically everything but the kind of presidential election.
5: And that is essentially the system that not only exists in the state of California, but in the city of Boston, right? Isn't that what we have here?
6: I think it's better to, I think, stick with the statewide analogies. But, like, there are other states that do this. As you say, there are cities that have kind of top two.
4: Well, California got a lot of press for doing it. And they were worried there that there were so many Democrats that they were going to wind up, even though it's a heavily Democratic state, with Republicans topping the ticket. But that didn't happen.
6: Yeah, like, theoretically, that's just like an edge case where you could, like, compete yourself down among all the Democrats, and so the top two vote getters will be Republicans. That doesn't really happen a lot. It doesn't seem like a thing voters should be worried about. There are other things voters could worry about in this bill, like what happens to the parties? They have a lot of power. They do a lot of work to organize, to keep people engaged in politics, and they would lose a lot of power under this proposal.
5: Why'd you reject my comparison to the elections in Boston?
6: I'm just trying to stick with kind of state level. It just applies to more elections, and yeah.
4: So are you giving your opinion here or not?
6: No. I mean, I give my opinion on the impacts. Like, okay. I'm not here to say, like, well, people on the one side say this. I will tell you what the impacts are going to be, but I'm not going to tell you how to vote.
4: Okay.
5: So before we actually are going to leave this. This is question three again, and we will have a debate. And if you want to go back to YouTube.com and search, you can see Danielle Allen from Harvard and Bob Kuttner from the American Prospect. Okay. Can you describe this thing that you've done that is simple and great and so long overdue, this app or this web thing you've got that will help people both understand and remember what the hell their positions are when they go into the voting booth?
6: We've not done this before, but we just thought there are nine questions. It's too many. People need some support. And a web app's a good idea. So it's the first time we've done it, but basically it's very simple. You go online, you record, you read about each question, you record, yes, I like this one, no, I don't like it. You get to the end and then you print out for yourself or you save a copy of your choices. And then you can take that printout or that photo into the booth with you and so you remember everything. So it gives you the time to do it. And it's all private. We are not recording anything. We're not storing anything. It's just all on your phone. And
5: by the way, you can also make note. There's an optional little box. You can make a note. For example, as Evan will tell us in a minute, it's often quite confusing what you're supposed to vote on a repeal question, a referendum as it's called, whether a yes does what you want or a no does. You can make a little note to yourself and say, here's what this means and what I intend to do.
4: Evan, you just mentioned, you know, you're not going to tell people how to vote. For people that, I mean, might be kind kind of confused, particularly like by question three. Is this a good idea or is it not a bad idea? What do you recommend that people do to try to figure out? I mean, I used to, if a lot of times if I wasn't following my town closely, I'd look at the local paper. That's gone now, but they do it at the Brookline News, so I can look there what they recommend or whom they endorse. But anyway, how do people know?
6: I can't tell if this is a leading question, but obviously they should listen to your debates.
5: Thank you.
6: But beyond that, I do think we've provided people enough information and enough accessible information that it won't take them long. In most cases, to say like, oh yeah, this seems like a good idea to me or a bad idea to me. And then if they're stuck on something, then it's like, who do you trust?
4: Yeah, so they can just go online and look up this question and the pros and cons. Okay.
5: And by the way, in addition to this website, I'm going to really keep pushing this. It's great. It's myballot.tufts.edu. Everybody should, can we get a picture of this thing? Where is it? Where the hell am I sitting here? Can we get a picture? Yeah, thank you.
4: You got it. We see it.
5: This is the thing that every voter should have gotten sent out by the Secretary of State's office. It's rather dense. It's 88 pages long, but it's got a lot of the same material. It doesn't have these really helpful things that Evan has put together where you can record for yourself how you want to vote and why you want to vote and make notes. But in the interim, everybody should have gotten this. And if not, you call the Secretary of State's office. We're talking to Evan Horowitz about the 9 record-tying number of ballot questions you're going to vote on in November.
4: Okay, so let's pick another one. We did question 3. Pick another one.
6: Starter homes, you want to do question 7?
4: Yes.
6: You know, people care about housing.
4: Yes.
6: This is a housing-related question. So I think it's got, you know, impact worth talking about. Here's the idea. Right now, cities and towns have a lot of control over zoning. Where can people build housing? Where are they not allowed to build housing? And what question 7 says is, it sets like a floor. If there's a parcel that meets like basic conditions, it has some fronts on a road, it's a large enough size, it has access to water and sewer, then you can build a house there. And the city can't stop you. And if it's twice that size and you can subdivide it, great, then you can subdivide it. So it sets a state standard where cities and towns won't be able to say no on a zoning basis.
5: But usually the number, I'm not saying that any number is not a good thing, any addition is not a good thing. Your analysis has a relatively small number of houses. I mean, it doesn't mandate that they be built, but a small number of houses that are likely to be built should this thing pass. What's that number and how'd you come to it?
6: So we ended up with an estimate of about 750 new houses a year. And, you know, we did our best to figure this out. Like, you start from the beginning. How many parcels would be subject to the new rules? How many of those already let housing be built? How many of them already have houses? You know, and once you kind of narrow it down, you do end up with like a relatively small number of instances of people where there's going to be a meaningful change in their ability to build and they're likely to build. So, you know, 750 homes a year, it's not nothing. You know, it's a meaningful change. We need more homes. But is this like the one once and final answer to a housing crisis in Massachusetts? No.
4: Okay.
5: Every tool in the tool belt, as I believe is the expression that Mayor Wu or somebody used.
4: Every tool in the tool belt. Okay,
5: what
4: so we've got three minutes left. One more.
6: Okay, I'll go super technical. Question 5, the tax refund question.
5: Yeah.
4: Okay.
6: I just love this because it exemplifies a bunch of stuff that's weird about our ballot system. The state is supposed to refund money to taxpayers anytime it gets like a windfall share of revenues. It gets a ton of tax revenues, more than expected, supposed to refund it. We've had this law for 40 years. And it has only happened twice. So the people behind this have said, like, that can't be right. Like, we've had better tax years. It should happen more. So they set out to write a question that would make it happen more. And it does make it happen more. That is, the effect of this question would increase refunds. However, it's got some weird drafting problems so that it would increase refunds both when tax revenues are strong and also when they're not that strong. So it kind of breaks the connection between sending refunds when you get a lot of taxes and just sending refunds for the sake of sending refunds.
5: This is one of them, I have to say, that makes me nervous, that when there are 9 questions and people read, oh, you can get a check in the mail or increase likelihood. And because there are 9 questions, the proponents won't be challenged as often as they should to explain, which they never can, what exactly would you eliminate from state spending if you think sending checks is a good idea. this is, I mean, even if you support it, to me, it's a dangerous thing without there being a significant debate. So we'll have both people in here, but it's just, it's going to be very hard for people to focus on all this stuff.
4: Yeah, they talk about laying off teachers and stuff, and it always makes people nervous, and laying off firefighters, which makes people...
5: Not the proponents, the opponents, obviously.
4: Exactly.
5: They obviously do.
4: Okay.
5: So, Evan, this tell people one more time what they get from this great new app thing of yours. When is it? Is it up already? Is it
6: up? It's up.
5: It's up.
6: You can go to myballot.tufts.edu and play around and learn about the questions and, you know, save some notes for yourself and some answers to how you think you're going to vote.
4: Well, you know,
6: and they'll be there for you.
4: I really think it's great that you've done this because there have been many times I've gotten into the little voting place there and I can't figure out one of the ballot questions, and you can't really ask the poll workers, you know, excuse me, you know,
5: no, there's a solution for that.
4: What's the solution
5: before
4: Jim?
5: You go to vote, you just call me and I'll tell you how to vote. I mean, what's the big thing?
4: That's right. Jim is Mr. King of all ballot questions.
5: By the way, you know,
4: aren't you the king of all ballot questions?
5: It's one of the wonderful things about ballot questions didn't happen this time. They're often used as leverage once you collect signatures to get something out of a recalcitrant legislature, like the big bargain with the minimum wage increase and all that stuff. We used it years ago. Even the legislature ended up screwing us when we traded our signatures for something else. But the point is, it's a lever that's in the hands often of real people, sadly, sometimes just corporate, quote, entities, but it's important. No one understands them better than this guy, and we're going to have you back again, and we'll do the other six questions. Evan, it's great to see you.
6: Great to see you. I look forward to talking more.
4: Yes, thank you very much, Evan, and thank you for your great work. 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
5: I'm going to quiz you about the three questions that he describes in a couple of minutes and see if you remember anything.
4: 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And thanks again to Evan Horowitz. Coming up after this quick break, and by the way, his thing is really easy to understand, too, which is
5: really
4: great.
5: It's great. Yeah,
4: okay,
5: great.
4: Coming up after this quick break, GOP candidate for Massachusetts Attorney General Michael Walsh joins us here in Studio 3. I'm Marjorie Egan. He's Jim Browdy. 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
5: 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Back at the library tomorrow and Wednesday and Friday, of course. Joined now in Studio 3 by Michael Walsh. Michael's a GOP candidate for Massachusetts Attorney General. He's running against the current AG, Andrea Campbell, this November. As I'm sure you all know, we attempted to schedule a debate between the incumbent and her Republican challenger, Michael Walsh. We asked on many occasions the Attorney General, and she declined to participate in the debate. So we invited him. You can go to MikeWalshForAG.com to get more information. Welcome. It's good to meet you.
9: Thank you very much, Herman. Thank you for having me.
4: Yeah, thank you for joining us. So why are you running?
9: Everyone will tell you to try and make the world a better place, but the answer is because I think we need to refocus our resources on protecting Massachusetts consumers, particularly with utility rates, trying to get the audit, and to a lesser or greater degree, also a focus on crime.
5: The audit is the infamous question one that 72% of the people voted for.
9: Yes,
5: that is still not happening in the legislature. In light of the SJC ruling and the subsequent action by the current attorney general to allow the selection of an attorney of her choosing by Diana DeSaglio, what more can the attorney general do that you think she hasn't done?
9: Well, remember that the public attorneys sit on both sides of that debate, and that debate is still being fought out in the Suffolk Superior Court. So she actually brought a new action in the SJC, and it got remanded to the Superior Court. So it's still being fought out, as well as a pair of private attempts, which I'm counsel on one of them, I think, to try and bring it. But what the office can do, remember, it's a 1,000-man law office. It is one of the biggest law offices in the Commonwealth. And if they wanted to put their full weight and might to support the auditor and say, we support transparency. Now, the downside, of course, is that the legislature is entitled to a defense, too. They're entitled. Some attorney generals in the past have been more willing to keep it in-house rather than staff it out with SAGs or what have you. Right now, it's just Michael Tat Young is the counsel for the auditor, and he's doing it, and he's got a little bit of outside help with Shannon Liz Riordan. But this is a couple of musketeers up against House Counsel, which, you know, they also have a moderately small office. But we're now having one of the biggest issues of the debate, one of the most popular, important constitutional issues, litigated instead of by a 1,000-man law office giving the best lawyers. We're having very small teams of people in a niche decide major public policy in constitutional law that's going to affect us for another 250 years.
5: You know, you're a Republican candidate running in a state that's
9: not very crazy
5: about the Republican president of the United States. What's your take on Donald Trump? Have you voted for him? What do you think about him on whatever day this is in September of 26?
9: I did vote for him. My take is that, like millions of others, my take is that he's done some good things. My take is that he's a little boorish. He's a little crass. He says a lot of things that are out there. He floats some wild dry balloons. There's some things he's done that I agree with. There's some things he's done that I don't. I don't know if you saw when he rolled back after Rapinos, he rolled back the Clean Water Rule. He was too aggressive with that. The law needs to be stable and clear, and rolling back the Clear Water Rule, even if it was the wrong answer, it deprived us of a clear, readily applicable rule, a blank straight line test.
5: If he were able to run in November of 28, would he get your vote again?
9: I'm not sure.
5: Okay.
4: I just wonder, as I always ask people that are Trump supporters, at this point, why do you still support him?
9: Well,
4: what has he done that's been helpful to
9: So when I went back to Suffolk for my LLM, I focused primarily on the FISA court. I actually put up an amicus brief. You may remember this has been a recurring national discussion for about 20 years, mm-hmm. since the New York Times came with the article in 05. And I wish he had reformed FISA sooner. He now comes out and publicly says, let it die. But the answer is that I wish that he had taken a more pro-privacy approach to it earlier. Mm-hmm. I initially thought that he was going to do that, and then he said a lot of the right words and then didn't do it. I mean, I know he's been in and out of office coming on 10 years now, but he's still the great topic of discussion.
5: Just one last thing
4: really quickly. The Massachusetts, we're known Eds and Meds, right? And he has decimated both in a very harmful way to our leading institutions, medical institutions, and educational institutions. So why should we in Massachusetts be excited about that?
9: Well, we shouldn't, be perfectly honest. But remember, we are one state, but we are also one nation. There have been people in Mississippi and Tennessee who have been suffering for years, and I certainly wouldn't want to begrudge them their day in the light. Some of the policies he's taken have hurt us, but have helped lots of other places in the nation. And so I think when you sit in Washington, D.C., one hopes that you have a view to the long term and B, a greater national
5: targeting
9: interest.
5: Harvard doesn't help Mississippi.
9: Targeting Harvard does not help Mississippi.
4: No, but because you're a Massachusetts man running for Massachusetts office. So I guess why I'm wondering what it is that someone that has hurt Massachusetts so much, why would you still support him?
9: Well, like I say, I'm not sure if he'd get my vote next time if he could run. But to be perfectly blunt, a lot of the things he's doing, I hope, are in the national interest. I love his, not so much on tariffs, but I don't know if you saw that he sort of undid the appellate body of the World Trade Organization. And that's actually a policy that Joe Biden continued, mm-hmm. believe it or not. Not everything he does is you label it as bad. You have to look at the individual policies.
5: I can pick a policy where you agree with him. And you're on the other side of the attorney general. Mail-in voting. Trump votes by mail, but thinks the vast majority of Americans shouldn't be able to. You represented the Republican Party under Jim Lyons.
9: I did.
5: In an effort to not allow mail-in voting that was made special because of COVID permanent.
9: Yes.
5: Why would you oppose permanent mail-in voting rights for people in Massachusetts?
9: Starting with the premise that we're a democracy and we want everyone to vote, the answer is that we, as recently as the mid-1970s, amended our absentee voting law. And our absentee voting law, a constitutional amendment, says that you can vote for four specific reasons if you have an excuse. And so the fact that we had to go back and amend the Constitution, it sort of infers the idea that you can't just have the same thing, mail-in voting, without an excuse. And so it was a very straight legal argument.
5: But if you had won that case, you would have prevented the vast majority of people who choose to vote by mail in Massachusetts to vote by mail.
9: But that's what's in the Constitution. I can't.
5: No, I'm not quarreling with that. I'm just saying that is factually accurate, right?
9: Yes, but if you're a lawyer, you have to defend the Constitution first and foremost against your party, against the president, against anybody.
5: Okay, so the reason, as you know, the attorney general is not here, here's what she said to us a couple of shows ago. How do you run for AG when you're the chief law enforcement officer and you just broke the law to get on the ballot? And you, as I assume many of our listeners know, a court ruled that despite substantial evidence in the record of signature fraud, because the challengers of your signatures didn't comply with the law by sending certified notice to the Ballot Law Commission, but rather regular mail, the challenge was disallowed. You don't disagree that you would not be on the ballot had they served properly, correct? You agree that there were enough fraudulent signatures that you would not have qualified. Is that not correct?
9: I don't want to take you into the weeds. The answer is that there were definitely bad signatures. There's no two ways about it. I personally didn't do anything wrong. I know she's accused me of breaking the law, and it won't surprise you. I disagree.
5: No, I didn't ask
9: that.
5: You that. I asked you if you agree that had the challengers sent the appeal, the challenge, by certified mail, you wouldn't be a candidate.
9: I'm not sure. To be perfectly honest, the Democrats brought in an out-of-state expert, signature expert. It was the best and brightest. To be fair, she can conclude that there was possible evidence of forgery, but not probable. It appears pretty clear based on everything else that Pronsky did with the other candidates.
5: He was a signature
9: collector. Not only that, remember, he defrauded me too. I mean, he still owes us $15,000. But to answer your question, whether or not there's 10,000 surviving a full process, I don't know. The signature process is really cocked up. We only got 90.
5: Details matter here. Shouldn't you have known that Bronski wasn't reliable? Shouldn't you have known?
9: How could you have
5: whether?
9: Possibly
5: let
9: known?
5: Me just finish. Shouldn't you have known whether you had enough signatures that were not fraudulent after this finding by the court to qualify you?
9: Well, remember that the court is after a process with people with more time and more resources. The ballot deadlines. Listen, in 50 years ago, the court said that for candidate to verify the signatures, which is exactly what we're talking about here, it is almost exceedingly difficult and almost impossible, is the direct quote from the McCarthy court. So you get these signatures, they go in, they get certified, they come back, then you have to collect them from 351 cities and towns, and then you sometimes we didn't get have these signatures in hand for more than 90 minutes before they were turned. And some of them were turned in by folks who collected them, mm-hmm. both submitted them and collected them without our knowledge. To answer the question, I mean, the stack of the Secretary of State's office is the better part of a foot high. I mean, there are more than 10,000 pieces of paper. There are lots of onesies and twosies. It appears no doubt that there are some bad signatures. But remember that the 10,000 threshold is an arbitrary amount. The reason we require signatures is to see whether you have a modicum of support.
5: It's the law, by the way.
9: It is.
5: You may consider it arbitrary, but it's the law.
9: It is, but if Attorney General Campbell can say that the certified mailing is a technicality, then I can say the other ones. Lawyers always call it a technicality when you don't like the results.
5: We're talking to Michael Walsh, Republican candidate for AG.
4: You know, we always ask when someone comes in here who's running for office that is not a household name that people not necessarily know a lot about in Massachusetts. Give us a little bit of your background and why you think you are qualified to be the Attorney General of the Commonwealth,
9: sure.
4: despite these problems with the ballots.
9: So,
4: signatures, I should say.
9: No worries. So I'm born and raised in Linfield. I grew up here. I was homeschooled. Believe it or not, I fell in love with the law very early. My dad was a mid-career changer. He went to New England Law at night. And it was actually a great reward to be able to go in with him. If you did well in homeschool, you got to go in and answer questions with law professors. It was a great, amazing experience. After that, I went to Suffolk, graduated at 17, got a law degree at 21. I've been practicing law for about 15 years, mostly on the criminal defense side. And I think when you are the criminal defense lawyer, you get to see the system in all its glory, the good, the bad, good police officers, bad police officers, victims, defendants who should go free, defendants who shouldn't go free, and I think you get to see all the glories in the system. You're a professional critic of the system, and so I think it lets you know how to make it better and faster.
4: And this is your first time running for office?
9: No, I served in Linfield Housing Authority for 7 years, two non-consecutive terms. I ran for selectman. I got beaten the second highest Linfield total. We get like 600 votes to 800 or something like that. And then I ran for governor's council about 4 years ago in what was mostly a vanity run.
4: Okay.
5: You know, you said to your credit, because I like honesty in politicians, your run was a little quixotic. It's an uphill fight, to say the least, for any Republican in this state to beat an incumbent. So how did that affect your thinking here?
9: So coming back to state politics after a vanity run, I was motivated by the MBTA zoning. I don't know if you know, I went around and spent about 3 years lecturing on it and giving public talks about it for free. And I also was running some cases pro bono on my own steam because it's a public policy issue. I strongly believe that zoning should be local control. And I think that there are a lot of suburban voters who agree. And it's an issue that cross-cuts party lines. We have we got a ton of volunteer support in favor of it. And so the chances that I'm going to win without the top of the ticket, Musty Minogue, is pretty small. It's possible. But the answer is that the coattail effect is almost entirely how I get in office. The question is whether the Republicans, me included, do enough of a job telling people that occasionally we need an executive from a different party to check the legislature.
5: So tell us your website one more time, Michael.
9: MikeWalsh4AG.com.
5: Thank you so much for your time. We really appreciate you coming in.
9: Thank you very much
4: for joining us, Michael. We appreciate it. We have been speaking with the GOP candidate for Massachusetts Attorney General, Michael Walsh. The website, again, shake your hand. Thank you very much, is MikeWalsh4AG.com. That's MikeWalsh4AG.com. Thank you again, Mike Walsh, for coming in. Coming up after this quick break, it's another rainy day. Perfect weather to binge on some TV shows. Here's some fun talk, Jim. The New York Times has just rated the top 100 TV shows, and you can call or text with your favorite watches. TV shows may be all that stands between us and total meltdown in the coming months. I'm Marjorie Egan. He's Jim Browdy. 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
0: I'm Jared Bowen. 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
5: 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Library tomorrow and Wednesday. Wednesday we're joined by Mahmoud Khalil. We've described, you know who he is, and he's written a great book. I hope you'll join us there to listen to him. It's still, this is going to be, a totally Trump-free segment. Is
6: Thank
5: that possible?
6: God.
5: This could be total fun. It's still raining, and all we want to do is head home and turn on the TV, which makes the New York Times list of the 100 best TV shows of the 21st century so perfectly timely for today. Top of the list is not a secret. It just came out. They released 20 a day. Breaking Bad is number one. Too violent for Marjorie. She never saw it. The Wire.
6: I saw a little bit of it.
5: I would say the best show.
6: Every time I turned it on, someone's head was getting shot off.
5: The Wire, best show ever on television.
6: Very
5: Mad
6: good.
5: Men third, Succession fourth. Much to my amazement. You ready for this? I've actually seen 9 of the top 10 shows. Game of Thrones is the only one I couldn't handle.
6: Oh, Courant, Jim.
5: 877-301-8970. What's your... And by the way, in answer to what you're all thinking, at least what I thought, why is The Sopranos not on the list? Because it had to premiere in the 21st century.
6: Yeah.
5: It premiered in 1999. What's your favorite show that premiered in the 21st century and why? The number is 877-301-8970. You know what my two favorite shows were
6: what?
5: Of the 21st century?
6: What?
5: They're both in the top five. The Wire is, I think, the best show ever made. Best characters, best play.

0: No, well, I can read you the top 10, by the way. Breaking Bad is one, Wire 2, Mad Men 3, Succession, Fleabag, Game of Thrones, which I missed. The only one I ever watched, which was by chance, was, what was it called, The Red Room or The Red Whatever,
1: yeah, the most violent thing ever.
0: Veep, which was brilliant.
1: The Red Wedding,
0: Rock,
1: was it?
0: Which I didn't love quite, Red Wedding maybe, as much as
1: Red
0: everybody.
1: Wedding.
0: Kirby Enthusiasm and The Glovers in Atlanta. I think they were great. Choices. 877-301-8970. Did you say what your favorite show is?
1: Well, no, but a lot of The Wire, I mean, was just a great show, but there were other things I really kind of liked.
0: Like what?
1: Well, you wouldn't have liked this, but this was Lena Dunham's show back in
0: Girls. I did.
1: Yeah, I really love that. She was barely out of college, as this says, when she did this comedy about these unemployed friends in New York. Here was her pitch to HBO. Have that mix of know-it-all entitlement and scathing self-deprecation that is the mark of all great Jewish comedians, and marry 24-year-old women with liberal arts degrees. I thought that was great. I also like Friday Night Lights.
0: Friday Night Lights was fabulous.
1: Yeah, it was a great, feel-good kind of show. I love that about football playing. And,
0: high school football in Texas.
1: Yep.
0: Britton, who I think was born, is she born in Massachusetts? I think Connie Britton is from here. She's the female lead in this thing.
1: Yeah, they were the grown-ups.
0: Totally
1: Kyle Chandler and Connie Britton.
0: Did I read that they won no awards? Is that what the New York Times thing says, I think?
1: I don't know. I don't know. It was a feel-good kind of thing most of the time. So I think
0: she's from Boston,
1: like.
0: Connie Britton.
1: And you know a show I loved? We watch this every Thursday night.
0: One of our colleagues wrote, The Red Room is actually in Jim's house.
1: Oh, The Red Room, that is true.
0: Another
1: thing. Office. I love the British version.
0: Both offices made the top 20, I think.
1: We watch The Office every night. I think my son modeled himself after Jim from The Office. He turned out to be very nice.
0: Jim's another local guy.
1: Jim's another
0: from Newton.
1: Yep. The other guy from in The Office was from Newton, too, whose name, of course, I forget.
0: The Star, we call him.
1: He wasn't the Star.
0: Not going to tell. Yes, Steve Carell's from Massachusetts.
1: Yeah, he's from, but from Newton is the other guy, the young guy, short guy, black hair. I forget his name.
0: No, Krasinski's Jim. E.J. Novak, thank you.
1: Thank you, E.J. Novak.
0: Thank God Hannah's here, because after having said I watched 9 of the 10 top shows, we have no idea what we're talking about.
1: And Ricky Gervais was the star of The Office from Great Britain. And
0: did you ever watch
1: that? Yes.
0: You did?
1: I love them both.
0: You did?
1: Okay, let's take some calls here,
0: Let's not try not to embarrass ourselves in this conversation.
1: Well,
0: okay? And by the way, Breaking Bad, which is number one, which I'm okay with because I loved it too. The fact that you know that it's fictional, you know that it's not like documentary of violence.
1: But some people just don't like to turn on the television and see someone's head get blown off, or it was very violent. It was
0: one of the best experiences of my life, which unfortunately
1: so
0: you could not
1: Odyssey
0: participate
1: that everybody
0: in.
1: Everybody was raving about.
0: We did a GBH thing, not a GBH thing, a Greater Boston BPR thing, which of course you've forgotten.
1: I know the
0: on
1: last
0: the same
1: show.
0: Day we watched the final show of Breaking Bad. What did we do the same day?
1: I have no idea.
0: We went to see Bryan Cranston
1: playing LBJ?
0: Lyndon Johnson.
1: Oh, God.
0: I can't remember the name of the show, but
1: at
0: it was
1: ART.
0: Great to play at the ART.
1: That
0: yeah.
1: was great.
0: Okay, let's take some calls. Maureen and Hanson.
1: Oh, Mindy Kaling from The Office.
0: Yeah, she's from
1: Cambridge.
0: Yeah,
1: that's
0: she
1: right.
0: Is.
1: We should have mentioned that, too.
0: Maureen and Hanson, hi.
2: Good afternoon.
0: Hi.
2: I love Ted Lasso. I just think it is about, it's not perfect people doing perfect things. You see them in their humanity. However, you always walk away like feeling touched.
1: Yeah, that's a good one. That's uplifting.
0: I think it's in the top 70s. I'm not sure. Oh, it's 75. Our colleagues just looked it up. So are you happy with it being 75? You think it should be higher?
2: Well, there's a lot of good content out there. And so that becomes preference then. But I really think it's one of the best television shows ever made. It's smart. It is funny. It is there's drama. It's all of those things, and you look forward to the next episode. And there's not a lot. I feel that way about.
0: That's by the way, the key. I think people can hear it. The happiness in Maureen's voice says it all, and that's what a television show should bring. Maureen, thanks for the call.
1: Mentions 6 Feet Under, and that's on there.
0: I've never seen it, and I hear
1: it's
0: fabulous.
1: Yeah, that was really good. That was about the people that ran the funeral home.
0: They do a different dead person each week?
1: Oh, that was number 16.
0: Is that what they do?
1: Number 16.
0: Each show?
1: It was about a family that ran a funeral home. I don't know if they did a different person every week. Lynn from Bedford says, Babylon Berlin, and
0: a caller is actually
1: friend.
0: On that too.
1: Oh, whoops!
0: We can talk about that in a second.
1: Caller.
0: Doug in Oxford, you're next. What's yours?
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0: on TV.
1: What?
0: It's educational. Clarkson's Farm.
2: I'm hoping Marjorie's going to be the first one to say what is it.
1: I don't know.
2: I don't know either. Oh, what is it?
0: Really? Oh, my goodness. It's a gem you guys have to watch.
2: What is it?
0: Clarkson's Farm. Jeremy Clarkson was the host of Top Gear, you know, the car show from the UK. And he took some of his money and he bought a farm in England. And it's about trials and foibles and tribulations.
2: Oh, it's a documentary, actually.
0: Yeah, it's a yeah. Oh, is it on the list, by the way?
2: I don't think it is. But
0: it deserves to be. Yeah, check it out.
2: We'll check it out. Thanks for the recommendation, Doug. Really appreciate it. By the way, it's just unbelievable. IMDb, 9 out of 10, 94% Rotten Tomatoes. So Doug is on to something there.
1: Linda from Beverly says, come on, PBS, Downton Abbey, Pride and Prejudice. Those are really both great TV shows, too. I mean, Downton Abbey was like the stratospheric in its
2: Remember
1: when
2: Brian McGorry, editor of the Globe, called Downton Abbey on our show?
1: Downtown Abbey.
2: Downtown Abbey.
1: Yeah, it might have been more of a
2: I don't
1: girl
2: think he was joking.
1: Thing.
2: You know
1: I don't
2: I mean?
1: Know. Maybe that's not true. Pride and Prejudice might be more
2: Can
1: of a
2: I tell
1: Jane
2: you?
1: Austen, great novel, great thing. The Colin Firth version is my favorite.
2: Downton Abbey is number 52. Thank you, colleagues. When what's the name of the butler from Downton Abbey? He was on our show.
1: I don't remember.
2: 4 or 5 years ago. The excitement in this,
1: yeah,
2: Mr. Bates,
1: themselves.
2: Thank you. The excitement in this building when he walked into the building was unbelievable. Actually, and one of the women leads, the American. What's the name of the American? She was on our show too. What's her name? They're going to tell us in a second. Susan in the car, you're the one calling about Babylon Berlin. Welcome to the show. Hi.
3: Hi.
2: Hi.
3: I am the one calling about Babylon Berlin.
2: Tell us.
3: Fabulous, fabulous show. It's a sort of neo-noir. It's about Germany between the two world wars, the rise of fascism. There's communists in there. There's all the warring factions. But it's super well acted, and there's even some whimsy in it, but it's mostly a drama. But so well done. If you haven't seen it, you really should.
2: I haven't. And by the way, anytime anyone mentions the word noir when they're talking about television shows, Scandi noir shows, Nordic noirs are my favorites. None of them are on the list. But I'm going to check it out just because of that description. Thank you, Susan, for the call. Jim Carter is the name of the butler.
1: Yes.
2: Elizabeth McGovern was on our show. Don't you remember?
1: I do remember.
2: Her husband's a big director. He was out in the hallway.
1: Yeah, that was really exciting, wasn't it?
2: That was really exciting. And people were wild in this building, almost as wild as they are about the Boston Celtics having their pictures taken in the lobby.
1: I think we're going to miss it, Jim.
2: We miss it every time.
1: Florence from
2: Florida.
1: I saw some guy last year. I didn't know who he was. He was like 7'2".
2: Very tall.
1: Well, they're all very tall. But this guy was exceedingly tall.
2: Players.
1: Yes, and it was just kind of like it's hard to believe they're.
2: Marjorie doesn't want to say this on the air, but she says it off the air. They're the best bodies too. They do. Swimmers and basketball players.
1: You have to notice, yeah.
2: It's unbelievable.
1: And they're in their shorts, their little t-shirts.
2: The shorts aren't as short as in the Larry Bird era.
1: No, I think they look better with the longer shorts.
2: Yeah, I do too.
1: Yeah, it's more sophisticated.
2: Oh, I like that.
1: But you can still see their biceps, Jim, and they're quite.
2: Did you watch Succession? I don't think you watched. That's
1: no,
2: number 4.
1: I missed
2: you didn't
1: Succession.
2: Watch that.
1: Miss Succession. I should have watched. It was all about the Murdoch family. I used to work
2: well,
1: for Rupert
2: yeah,
1: Murdoch.
2: Sort of the Murdoch.
1: Sort of. Okay. Let's go to
2: Florence and Plymouth.
1: Hi, Florence.
2: Hi.
4: Hi. I liked The Americans, too, and there's going to be a second season coming soon. Yeah.
1: Is there a second season?
2: No, there's not a second season. The second season that with the male star from The Americans that's coming is the thing he did with Claire Danes. What's that called? Beast in Me. Beast in Me, second season. I will say, Florence, I've said this on the air before. I want to know if you agree. If I had to pick, which I don't, but I will, the single greatest final episode of any television show, people say MASH, some people say Sopranos. How great was the last episode? Don't give it away. How great was the last episode of The Sopranos? I mean, of
1: Americans.
2: The Americans.
4: I don't remember.
2: Oh, my God. With all that buildup?
1: Oh, no.
2: Trust me, it was spectacular.
1: Yeah, it's number 17, by the way. Did we say that?
2: Yeah. Florence, I'm with you totally. What's her name? What are the names of the two stars there? We forgot.
1: You always ask me the name of these actors, Jim, and I have no idea.
2: Can I tell you one thing about this? You don't know this. You know, it's two Russian spies who live in America, etc.
1: Yes.
2: Do you know who was modeled on? A couple of Russian spies who lived in Cambridge.
1: Cambridge, that's
2: like
1: right.
2: Like 10 blocks from
1: that's
2: my house.
1: That's right. Did you see them at Whole Foods Hot Bar?
2: I actually knew that. I turned them in. I knew they were Russian spies. And
1: Jim called the FBI.
2: Because they're very good at hockey, which I thought was really... The Americans was a brilliant show.
1: I know, I've got to watch that. Everybody says that's so great. I miss that, too. I seem to miss a lot of things. Somebody said The Leftovers. That was number 25.
2: Yeah.
1: They love that show. Where's the thing about The Leftovers? Those are the ones that I confused The Leftovers with Lost.
2: Curry Russell. And I never know how to play. Matthew, is it Reese Rice? How do you say Rice's last name? Not only is he in The Beast and Me, but he won 2 Academy Awards. He won Beast in Me and Widow's Bay. He's the star of Widow's Bay,
1: yeah,
2: which you love.
1: That was a great show.
2: Why are you making a face?
1: It's because somebody asked if Heated Rivalry is in there.
2: Well,
5: I'm going to the cottage.
2: A lot of people felt really good about that show.
1: A lot of people were very oddly compelled by Heated Rivalry. Yeah.
2: Why don't you watch Americans?
1: I don't know. You know, because I have to watch at least an hour of news every night. And that kind of...
2: what are you doing the rest of the time? It's so important.
1: Well,
2: I'm serious.
1: I don't know what I do.
2: You can binge it also. You can binge it like on a weekend. You can watch 4 or 5 of
1: them. It goes away and it passes by.
2: And then it's all gone and you start all over again.
1: And what I've done.
2: Exactly.
1: Okay, let's go to Ruth in Gloucester. Hi, Ruth.
2: Hello, Ruth.
6: Hi. I'm sitting in a car in Gloucester, just got out of work.
2: Excellent.
6: Derry Girls did not make the list.
1: Oh!
2: It did not.
1: Oh! I watched
6: Four
1: that.
6: Girls there was a, coming of age and the troubles in Ireland.
1: Yes. You know, I saw some of those episodes. That was a great show, too. You're right. That should have made the list.
6: Absurdly funny. Absurdly funny.
2: Yeah, speaking of girls
1: Anti-Irish,
2: in the UK,
1: Anti-Irish
2: what's
1: slur.
2: The name of the show? Sisters, is it? What's the name of the show where the
6: Derry
2: sisters?
6: Girls.
2: No. Where the sisters,
1: Sisters,
2: it's not the UK.
1: Sisters is the lesbian potboiler by...
2: I know, by Lynn Cheney.
1: Lynn Cheney.
2: No, there's Bad Sisters. Thank you.
1: Oh,
2: Hannah
1: that was really
2: is incredible.
1: Good, too. That was... Oh,
2: where they plot to kill the
1: that?
2: Husband of the
1: yeah. Did
2: one
1: you watch
2: of the
1: Bad Sisters,
6: yes,
1: Ruth?
6: Just as good.
2: Fabulous.
1: Great.
6: Yes, just as good.
1: That was also they
6: like
1: were the,
6: these four girls grew up and they were bad sisters.
2: Exactly. Thank you. That was great.
1: They were
2: point
1: headed
2: there,
1: in the
2: Ruth.
1: Wrong direction
2: thank
1: in
2: you.
1: High school, but Bad Sisters has got like a real estate porn, as they call it. The beautiful houses on the coast of Ireland. The Bad Sisters had some big bucks, Jim.
2: By the way, Leah, our new colleague, says Derry Girls not making the top 100 is a crime.
1: Yeah, Leah's right. That was very good.
2: I didn't see that.
1: It was very funny.
2: Did you like Bad Sisters?
1: I love Bad Sisters.
2: I love
1: Bad Sisters. You know what else I liked?
2: What is that?
1: That is number 21, White Lotus.
2: Yeah.
1: And White Lotus is coming back.
2: Inconsistent, though. Some seasons are great. I mean, without what's her name? I forgot her name, too. We forget everybody's name. without her, it's like not the same.
1: Without who, Jim?
2: Exactly. Jennifer Coolidge.
1: Jennifer Coolidge.
2: Who was also on our
1: oh,
2: studio.
1: Oh, I loved her.
2: By the way, talk about excitement in the building. How about how excited yeah. we were when she was on the show?
1: Okay.
2: Okay, yourself.
7: The only people I want to see are right here in New York.
8: Honey, I just...
7: I'm sick of these phones.
8: It's not realistic.
2: Gays are trying to kill me.
1: Gays are trying to kill me.
2: Okay, let's take...
1: And they were.
2: They were. And they did. Well, am I allowed to say that? They may have, they may not
1: Well, they
2: have.
1: Didn't kill her.
2: Well, they may have.
1: Things ended differently.
2: Well, no, actually, they didn't.
1: They didn't?
2: No, they didn't. I mean, whatever.
1: I saw the show.
2: We missed that episode.
1: I
2: just
1: saw
2: like
1: what,
2: that other woman
1: I
2: doesn't
1: saw what
2: remember
1: happened
2: last,
1: to her.
2: Yeah, she's not with us.
1: She's not with us.
2: Let's
1: but,
2: not say that anymore.
1: Okay.
2: Okay. Let's
1: The Crown. The Crown is number 20.
2: Okay, fine. I didn't watch it.
1: Yeah, that
2: either.
1: Was with Claire Foy, Olivia Colman.
2: You know, television
1: I like that.
2: Is really good.
1: Even
2: and there's
1: though I
2: so many
1: have liked
2: things.
1: It.
2: Like, as I say, Nordic noir, none of which made the top 100
1: well,
2: list there.
1: Maybe, isn't this an American thing?
2: No.
1: I think it is.
2: I think it is. Carolyn Lynn, you're next on BPR. What's your favorite?
9: Hi. My favorite is Breaking Bad. Love However,
2: yeah.
9: when I first saw it, I didn't start with the first episode.
2: Oh.
9: And I must have started with a dark one because I had to turn it off and I didn't commit to it. But then within a year, I went back to it and I loved it because of the character development.
1: Yeah.
9: And I've always said... I want to live my life like Walter White.
1: Really?
2: No, she wants a meth lab in a garage.
9: No, I don't want a meth lab. But
2: what do you want?
9: He didn't care. He wanted to do something, and he just went ahead and did it. He didn't care whether he lived or he died. He wanted to accomplish something, and he went straight ahead to do it.
1: Okay,
2: that's
1: Carol,
2: great.
1: What
2: that
1: is it that you want to do?
2: Good question.
9: Well... I haven't decided yet.
1: Okay.
2: Hey,
1: okay.
2: But Carol,
1: I
2: do
1: admire, I get what she's saying. I mean, it is true. He was hell-bent on becoming this massive meth dealer.
2: Bryan Cranston, who was a chemistry teacher. The name of the play, I just looked it up if people are interested, not that it's playing anywhere. Bryan Cranston played LBJ, was All the Way.
1: All the Way. And it was spectacular. All the Way with LBJ.
2: Whatever.
1: Well, remember that was one of his slogans?
2: The thing there. 877-301-8970.
1: You know what's number 12?
2: What?
1: Arrested Development.
2: Yeah.
1: That was kind of a comedy with Jason Bateman. Remember? They were, you know, they were kind of
2: it.
1: This. Yeah, it was this
2: functional
1: family.
2: It was on a lot
1: family.
2: Of years, though, right? Wasn't
1: it
2: on a lot of years?
1: On from 2003 to 2019. 16 years. Wow. That's pretty impressive.
2: Okay. Let's go to Doug. And what we're discussing, the top 100 shows, according to the New York Times, of the 21st century. That's what we're talking about. Hello there. How are you, Doug? Hi.
5: I just wanted to shout out The Lincoln Lawyer. I don't know if it ranks up as highly as the rest, but I absolutely love it. It's another one of those David Kelly productions, yeah. The same guy who did Ally McBeal and Boston Legal. But it's just great. It's a great legal drama. It's got a little bit of everything. If you love legal dramas, it's got comedy. It's got a moment that's almost like a nod towards Legally Blonde. You just feel so much excitement for all of the ensemble cast, all of the crazy successes and the crazy risks that they take. Totally worth watching. It's on Netflix.
2: Can I say one thing about this, by the way? It's not about Lincoln Lawyer, but it's not about Lincoln. The Lincoln is he operates out of his car, right?
5: He drives a Lincoln exactly.
2: Right.
5: Exactly.
2: Yeah.
1: Doug,
2: thanks.
5: So he, it's a great one.
2: We got to go.
1: We've got
2: Can
1: people,
2: I say one more thing?
1: I just want to mention a couple of other things that people really said a lot.
2: Thing, yeah.
1: Better Call Saul, a lot of very Fabulous. Popular with our listeners. Schitt's Creek was very popular with our
2: Never
1: listeners.
2: Was, no.
1: You didn't like that?
2: Everybody
1: Pit,
2: loved it.
1: The Pit, which just started a couple of years ago and is going on to
2: when
1: season
2: they pull
1: three.
2: The, how can you watch that? They pull the guy's leg off in the first episode. Because it's
1: they
2: burned.
1: Pull
2: How
1: it
2: do you
1: off.
2: Watch?
1: They
2: pulled
1: twisted
2: they broke it.
1: It
2: off.
1: They twisted it.
10: It's an emergency room. These things happen.
2: Edgar, before you tell us what your favorite show is, let me just say about The Wire, because it takes... I had to watch the first couple of episodes several times over a year till I got into it. Once I got into it, it is beyond spectacular.
1: Well, that's great, Jim.
2: So give it a chance. Thank you. What's your favorite Edgar B. Herrick III?
10: I mean, I can't have a single favorite, though. Well, I will say Mad Men,
1: that was
10: I think.
1: Great.
10: Mad Men's incredible. The Wire,
2: Sondheim
10: all of these.
2: Never lived up
10: this
2: to that
10: entire
2: show.
10: List is really good. I will say a couple things
2: yeah,
10: that I think
2: please,
10: on this
2: I
10: list. One, I think British television's a little underrepresented in this. You were talking
2: right,
10: about
2: it's
10: the
2: not
10: Scandi
2: in the United
10: stuff.
2: States because the British office is on it with
10: yeah, but okay. They're missing a bunch of good stuff. I
2: like
10: love
2: what?
10: That the like Wallander, like
2: Wallander is great.
10: Wallander okay. Foyle's War.
2: Wallander
10: is
2: sort of Nordic noirish
10: it is,
2: kind of thing.
10: It is.
2: Yeah.
1: What's
2: but,
1: the other one?
10: Foyle's War is incredible. The Detectorists is an unbelievable.
2: Great three, British baking yeah. show is on the list,
10: it
2: by
10: is.
2: The way.
10: It
1: is.
10: Is
1: it?
2: And I got a lot of people
1: I
2: through
1: love
2: COVID.
1: That show.
10: I think they've also missed a trick on, if you look at the 21st century and say, like, what really important in television has happened, one of the things is the rise of Korean television, just great Korean television. And there's not a lot of this. Squid Game is on there.
1: Squid Game is on,
10: but
1: fun. Everybody got murdered.
10: There
2: yeah,
10: are
2: it's
10: all of these great, like, romantic, funny romantic comedies that, like, layer in mythology and things like
1: yeah.
10: that. So I think about shows like A Korean
2: by the way,
10: Odyssey, Cha-cha-cha.
2: A ton of people are texting saying, why didn't Greater Boston make the list? It was 101, and they only did 100, or else it would have been
10: It was
2: list.
10: Just on the outside. Just I also missed. Want to shout out that they have, there's a show called The Night Of, which is right at the end of the list. I think it's like number 98. It was a limited series, and it is unbelievable. John Turturro and Riz Ahmed. It is well worth a watch.
2: Turturro and Rhinoceros
1: saw him. Yes.
2: is so brilliant.
10: They got a lot right on this
2: Giamatti
10: list.
2: And everything. It's great. Okay, what are you doing? 10 seconds.
10: When was the last time you ate flounder?
2: I ate flounder
1: never.
2: Actually 2 nights ago. I made
10: so
2: ginger,
10: you're doing
2: scallion,
10: a good job.
2: Flounder.
1: Never.
10: Yeah, see, the state has a campaign going. They want people to eat more flounder. Flat is back.
1: Oh,
10: but
1: okay.
10: They make a really interesting point. It's abundant. We have it right here locally, and not enough people are eating it.
2: Wow.
10: We're gonna talk with.
2: You don't like fish.
1: Well,
2: I love
1: not
2: flounder.
1: Flounder.
2: I love flounder.
10: See, this is what people
1: yeah,
10: say.
1: I know.
2: What was that cartoon
10: we got
2: show
10: a chef
2: we were young,
10: fan your
2: mail
10: mind.
2: From some flounders? That Bullwinkle and...
1: Okay, we have to go now.
2: Sorry.
1: Thank you very much, Edgar B. Herrick III. Thank you for listening to another edition of BPR. We're going to be back at the library tomorrow speaking with NBC Sports Boston's Tony Casey about the poor Patriots,
2: they
1: CNN's
2: really
1: John
2: horrible.
1: King about politics, Tufts International scholar Dan Dresner on the G7 meetings in Toronto.
2: Is he at the G7 meetings?
1: I don't know. He's speaking from there, so maybe he is there. I'm not sure. Plus, we're going to hear the GOP candidate for treasurer, Elizabeth Dion. I want to thank our crew, Zoe Matthews, Hannah Loss, Ariana Gonzalez, Leah Crowley, Maddie Guy. I ran our YouTube stream. Our engineer is John the Clore Parker. Our executive producer, Jane Bologna.
2: John the Clore Parker?
1: The Claw.
2: Oh, that's
1: he's the Claw. Okay, I said it wrong. He's the Claw. Stay tuned to the Curiosity Desk starting right after us. All about flounder today.
2: Yeah.
1: Right after us with Edgar
2: Flounder's
1: right here.
2: Delicate, by the way.
1: It's delicate.
2: It's flaky. Light. It's flight, really
1: flaky.
2: Great.
1: Is it fishy? Is it fishy?
10: They say it's very not fishy.
1: It's not fishy. Okay, not maybe fishy. I'll try it. I don't know.
2: Maybe not.
1: Culture Show with Jared Bowen starts at 2. He's going to speak with artist Suzanne Jackson. Nice job, Jim.
2: He's also going to talk about swordfish today. So it's going to be, we were supposed to talk about clams and we forgot. Bye.
1: Bye. Thank you.
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10: I'm Edgar B. Herwick III. Today on the Curiosity Desk, part of those billion-dollar settlements with drug makers during the worst of the opioid crisis, Massachusetts cities and towns received $115 million to spend on things like prevention, treatment, and recovery. To date, recent reports say less than 20% of that money has been spent. We meet the owner of a Wrentham sober home who says some of it should go to programs like hers. Plus, 1,400 words just got added to the official Merriam-Webster dictionary, bringing the total to just over 470,000. Do we really need to add cake pop to the pile? Apparently. And the state has commenced Operation Flat Is Back, a mission to get us to eat more flounder. No, the cute little sidekick from The Little Mermaid?
14: Ariel, flounder, will you relax? Nothing is going to happen.
10: What's next, Minions? We'll find out ahead this hour on the Curiosity Desk.
15: Live from NPR News in Washington, I'm Lakshmi Singh. The president of Iran says his country is still ready to follow through with a proposed 7-day plan that it presented to the United States. It's aimed at reopening the Strait of Hormuz. NPR's Hadil Alshalchi reports President Trump rejected the proposal on Saturday.
16: In an interview with CBS's Face the Nation that aired on Sunday, Masoud Pezeshkian said that after the 7-day milestone and once mutual blockades are lifted, Iran was willing to sit down for broader talks to formally end military conflict and address its nuclear program. In the interview, Pezeshkian said that Iran does not seek to develop nuclear weapons and defended its civilian nuclear program. Pezeshkian also addressed the lack of public appearances by the new supreme leader following U.S.-Israeli strikes that killed his father. The Iranian president said he had met the new leader twice and that he was healthy. President Trump said on Saturday that he rejected Iran's 7-day proposal, but that he was still open to negotiating. Hadil Alshalchi, NPR News, Istanbul.
15: The Trump administration is now 7 months into its war with Iran. The president may have lost his latest court battle against media organizations he frequently criticizes. However, he continued to retaliate by blocking CNN from boarding Air Force One over the weekend as Trump traveled to a football game in Tennessee. NPR's Mara Liasson reports on what Trump's standoff with members of the press may or may not be costing him.
17: Picking fights with the media might be popular with his base, but it's similar to another big question that hangs over Trump, which is why is he taking stands that are opposed to majority public opinion on issue after issue? The public wants AI regulated. Donald Trump says he doesn't want regulations. The public is skeptical about data centers. He said the only people who oppose them are people who want to be, quote, poor and backwards. He's, of course, for tariffs and the war in Iran, two very, very unpopular policies. And all of this does not seem to be adding up to a coherent strategy to help his party win the midterms.
15: NPR's Mara Liasson. A journalist on Nantucket Island came across wooden remnants from what may have been the 19th century Warren Sawyer shipwreck. It was uncovered during the nor'easter that pummeled Massachusetts and several other states over the weekend. In New York, Ocean State Media's David Wright has more on the storm's impact.
18: The nor'easter walloped the region with heavy rains and winds clocked as high as 70 miles per hour in New York City. One Brooklyn man who worked for the City Housing Authority was struck and killed by a falling tree. In some towns on the Jersey Shore, the water was waist deep. At the height of the storm, 180,000 customers in New Jersey alone lost power. Work crews were busy all weekend long, and most of the outages have been restored.
15: It's NPR News.
19: Good afternoon. With the latest from the GBH newsroom, I'm Henry Santoro. Boston firefighters are still on the scene of a six-alarm fire that started earlier today at the Edison Building in Roxbury's Nubian Square. Folks are advised to avoid the area if possible. At last check, the large emergency response at 72 Warren Ave is still ongoing, and that's also affecting traffic in the Dudley Street area of Nubian Square. So do be aware that it's very slow going if you can get over there at all right now because of the six-alarm fire at the Edison Building. Teenagers treating downtown streets in downtown Lowell like a bicycle stunt course were the target of a police sweep on Thursday. The Lowell Sun reports the Lowell Police Department's neighborhood response unit as well as the traffic unit carried out a bicycle safety operation after weeks of complaints from residents and pedestrians as well as business owners and drivers about teenagers weaving in and out of traffic, riding on sidewalks, performing stunts in busy downtown areas. According to the department, officers seized 9 e-bikes, 4 bicycles, and 1 motorized scooter during the enforcement effort. And speaking of bikes, a symbol of progress on the continuous bike path from Barnstable to Provincetown, a new 182-foot bridge is scheduled to be installed in West Yarmouth in mid-October. The aqua green span will be built over the 4-lane Willow Street, as well as on and off ramps for Route 6. The Cape Cod Times reports it will create the first uninterrupted Cape Cod rail trail connection between Yarmouth and Barnstable. 58 degrees in Boston. 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

0: 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I'm Edgar B. Herwick III. 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Well, September is National Recovery Month. Now, you might remember those billion-dollar settlements with pharmaceutical companies during the worst years of the opioid epidemic. Well, here in Massachusetts, as a part of those settlements, cities and towns received a total of some $115 million. The funds are to be used for fighting the opioid epidemic, from prevention to treatment to recovery programs. But according to a recent report from WCVB, some 80%+ of that money has, to date, gone unspent. Among those calling for more allocation is Barbara Gilmeister. Barbara's son, Stephen Gilly Gilmeister, died of a heroin overdose in 2016 at the age of 25. She has since opened a sober home for men called Gilly's House in Wrentham. Well, while Gilly's House is supporting men in their recovery, Barbara has been unable to get a hold of any opioid settlement funds to help with the home's mission. She is with us now. Barbara, thank you so much for joining us.
1: So much for having me.
0: So, Barbara, let's begin with your beginning on this journey, which is with your son. Tell us about Stephen.
1: So Stephen was a very social kid. He loved to make people laugh. He loved to help people. He loved to dress up. He liked to look good. And he struggled with drugs for many years. And he passed away 10 years ago, just at the age of 25. And we knew we had to do something positive out of that tragedy. And he loved living in a sober house. He lived in a sober house in Portland, Maine. And so that's what we decided to do, was we surrounded ourselves by people who knew what to do and how that would work, and professionals in the field. And we've been open for 8.5 years now.
0: That's incredible. You know, when you first started experiencing this with your son, Did you have any idea where to turn, what to do? Was the idea of drug addiction or addiction in general, was this something you had any context for, or were you just kind of out there in space, flapping in the wind, trying to figure out what the heck do we do here?
1: Yeah, I would say B. Yeah. Yes. I mean, stigma was still really high. You just took whatever you could find. It was hard to find anybody who could send you in the right direction. So we just did whatever we could find.
0: So you say on the heels of this, you decided to do something positive and you opened a sober home, Gilly's House. So what, for folks who don't know, what is a sober home?
1: Our sober house is a residence. The men live at the house. It was the Sheldonville Nursing Home. So it's a pretty big place. It's 8,500 square feet. And the men live, it's a peer-to-peer kind of relationship. The men all are in recovery. It doesn't matter if it's from drugs or alcohol, but they're all kind of on the same path, although their journeys may be somewhat different. They're all looking to be in recovery. So it's a safe environment. It's a supportive environment. It's a structured environment.
0: So how many folks are living in this sober house at any given time?
1: We have about 21 people living at the house.
0: So 21 people. And as you say, there's a supportive environment. There's a structured environment. Where is that support and that structure coming from?
1: Well, what makes us a little different than we are a nonprofit, and what makes us a little different than most other sober houses is that we have staff 24/7, and our staff is all in long-term recovery. So that makes it possible for the staff to see if somebody doesn't seem okay or is having a hard time, or vice versa. A resident can come to a staff member and talk about issues that they're having, or that kind of thing, because they've all been there.
0: How did you get this thing up and running? I mean, it strikes me that there had to be a number of challenges along the path here. I mean, this is not an easy thing to get on its feet. How did you do it?
1: There were a few neighbors who were unhappy. We've certainly proven ourselves now, but at the time, I mean, the house across the street from us, they put it on the market and sold, and But the new neighbors we get along great with. And we surrounded ourselves with people in the business of addiction. And someone who owned a halfway house and a probation officer and someone who worked in a treatment center, they all helped us form the policies and procedures and structure of how the house should work.
0: What were the things that neighbors were concerned about?
1: So a little ways down the street, there's a preschool that's been in Rentham for for decades. And I went to speak to some young moms, and they were afraid they were going to find needles on the ground. They thought maybe residents would come and play on their playground in the preschool. They were scared, and I understand that they were young moms. But I went honestly to that meeting with the chief of police, who said, you shouldn't worry about the men who are living at Gilly's house. Why don't you think about all the people around here that aren't in treatment? So now nothing's, there's no issues at all.
0: You're listening to the Curiosity Desk. We're talking with Barbara Gilmeister about opioid settlement funds, how they've been used or not been used here in Massachusetts, and her experience after losing her son, Stephen Gilly Gilmeister, starting a sober home. Barbara, you mentioned that you decided, when you lost your son, to try to start a sober home, a sober house, because it was something that he had experienced in Maine and had a good experience with. How common are these kinds of homes and houses here in Massachusetts?
1: Well, in Massachusetts, so we are certified, and you don't have to be, but we are certified by the Mass Alliance for Sober Housing, which is through the Department of Public Health. There are about 200 MASH certified homes in the state of Massachusetts. Ours is a men's house. There's much fewer houses for women. And so there's not a lot of beds. I mean, that's not, every house isn't 20 people. Some of them are for six people. So there's not enough.
0: There is not enough. I mean, is
1: Right.
0: that
1: Right.
0: you would say, I mean, is that your experience? Do you have more people who want to be living at your house than you have room for?
1: There are definitely times
0: Yeah.
1: that that's occurring.
0: Do you talk
1: Yeah.
0: with each other, you and the other sober houses? Do you sort of stay in touch and try to work together, or is the work so much so 24/7 that all you can focus on is keeping your own thing working?
1: So we do have a great relationship with a women's house that's not far from here. And so we talk, she and I talk all the time. And we get, because we're a nonprofit, we get lots of donations. So when we get things for women, we give them to her. And so we have each other to talk about those kinds of things.
0: So, Barbara, let's talk about this opioid settlement money a little bit. I mean, as I mentioned when we were welcoming you to the show here, about $115 million as part of, those very high profile settlements people might remember from a couple of years ago, with drug companies for their, sort of their role in the opioid crisis. That a portion of that money distributed to cities and towns totals about $115 million. Now, as we pointed out, WCVB recently puts a report out. Something like 80%+ of those funds have not been used. So what is your react what was what's sort of your reaction when you started to understand how much money was out there and how much of it has not been used?
1: Right. So let me make one correction,
0: Go ahead.
1: which is that we have received funds from Rentham, the town that we're in, from Norfolk, from Franklin, and from Plainville. So
0: So you have received some of this money
1: we
0: through a
1: definitely,
0: handful of cities and towns.
1: right, we definitely have. In our own town, in the couple of towns here, it's been the ones that we've received funds from. It's been fairly easy. But I'll say it's really criminal that towns aren't spending money. They've saved up now 3 years' worth of funds, And I'll just give you one quick example. The city of Pittsfield, I had a young man from Pittsfield at the house, and I wanted to get some funding from them. The city of Pittsfield was holding on to $1.6 million that they hadn't spent a dime. They were holding on to it for, it was what they collected over 3 years. And I was asking for $15,000, which is like a drop in the bucket compared to $1.6 million. And I was told the mayor hasn't decided how to use the money yet.
0: That's that. It was just as simple as that. How did it work? You what? You sent an email, you
1: I
0: called.
1: sent letters. So they have a city council. I sent letters to all the members of the city council and the mayor, and I never heard a word back. And that has happened a number of times that we've sent. I've gone personally to town halls to speak with, some of these small towns that are out this way to talk about how they're using their funds or whatever. And either I don't find people to talk to, I leave my card, I leave my brochure, I leave information. I don't hear back from people. So, or I've spoken at a nearby community. I spoke at their Board of Health meeting. I spoke at their select board meeting, and at the time, two select board meetings. And at the time, they were holding on to $300,000. I think I was asking for $20,000, and they gave all the money to the police department.
0: So, I mean, what would you like to? I mean, what's your message to cities and towns? What's your message to the mayors and the city councils in some of these places where this money is not being spent? What would you like to see them doing with this money?
1: Well, it's for recovery, it's for education, it's for harm reduction. I mean, you have to spend the money. You're getting more every year up to 2037 or 2038. So I don't know what the, I think some people are worried about how they're spending the money, or but not spending it is criminal. Honestly, another community nearby took applications in July, and they still haven't given out any funds 2 months later. So why? Another town nearby said to me, "We just want to give to our residents, people from our town." So I said, "I'm not trying to be difficult, but how do you define that? If I have a 50-year-old man living at our house, if he went to elementary school in your town, would that count as a resident?" I said, "People in active addiction have very unstable living situations, so you can't really define it like that. I mean, the money is there for everybody, so you can't narrow it down to we just want to give people to people from our town."
0: Yeah. Barbara, when you say that, some of the things that you're hearing from some of these cities and towns is that they're worried about how they're spending the money. Is that to say that they want to spend it on the right things and they don't know what the right things are?
1: I'd say that's part of it. And I'd say, one town told us, "Well, you're in Wrentham, you're not in our town."
0: Right.
1: And we've had almost 300 men, but actually by now, 300 men stay at Gilly's house from over 100 different cities and towns in Massachusetts
0: Wow.
1: and 10 other states. So that makes us a regional service. We're here for wherever anybody comes from. It doesn't matter at all. So I think this one particular town was like, "Well, you're in a different town," but they don't have a sober house in their town.
0: Yeah.
1: So that doesn't make any sense.
0: You listen to the Curiosity Desk. We're talking with Barbara Gilmeister about opioid settlement funds, how they're being used here by cities and towns in the state of Massachusetts. Well, you certainly seem to have a much more regional, even global perspective on this, that this is a fight that is everybody's fight, and it sort of doesn't matter where the person or people are from. As we sort of look at it from, sort of from that vantage point, where are we right now in this battle against addiction? As we said, the opioid crisis, as something that was, filling up screaming headlines, and there were, you know, thousands of deaths a year. That has abated somewhat. I mean, I guess the, you know, the most recent numbers, 2025, which is last year, I think they're preliminary numbers, but it looks like less than 1,000 opioid deaths versus, you know, upwards of 3,000 a year in the worst of the crisis here in Massachusetts. Those are Massachusetts numbers, but certainly nowhere near where, if you look at, you know, the beginning of the 2000, 2001, 2002, you know, there were something like 300 deaths a year on average. So it's still much higher than that, not what it was. Where do we stand right now in our battle against this?
1: Great question. And it's something that I've discussed recently with a few other people in the world of recovery. And, you know, Narcan has certainly helped prevent deaths from overdose. And so I think that's why those figures are down. But we all were on the same page with, we think there's just as much business, so to speak, out there of people who are in active addiction and need help, that those numbers really haven't abated.
0: So fewer deaths, but you're saying the same number of people battling addiction in the throes of it right now.
1: Right.
0: So what
1: right.
0: can people do? What should we be doing? What should people take away from this conversation, hearing your story and hearing about the work that you're doing?
1: Well, one of the things, honestly, that I wish the state had done was when they give out the money to the towns, they should tell them it has to be used by the end of the year. Whatever year that is, you know, whatever period of time that is. But, you know, because I know when you get state funds for budgetary things, towns have to use that within a certain period of time. And I think had that been done, then, you know, then the funding would have been used. And I think people should be aware of what some of the needs are. And I think there's plenty of material online or, you know, information out there. We have a broad base of people who follow us and help us and visit us and donate to us, whether it's material things, meals or clothing or just all kinds of things. And, you know, you can, those are all people who say, I can't do something huge, but I want to be part of the solution.
0: And if you can't do something huge and you do want to be part of the solution, something small, meaningful, helpful.
1: Right.
0: Is it?
1: Yes, without a doubt. It's wonderful. You know, we have a great following on social media, and if we have a guy who gets a job who needs a special pair of boots for the job and he doesn't have the money to buy them, we usually put it out on Facebook and somebody purchases them for them. And so we have people who help in those ways. We have lots of people who make meals for us. And, you know, and it makes the guys feel as though there are people out there who really care, because so many of these men and women, you know, have no families because the families are tired of all of this. And it takes a really long time to build back your trust with people. So it's a good feeling for them to know people out there care.
0: All right. We've been speaking with Barbara Gilmeister of Gilly's House, a sober home for men in Wrentham. Gilly'sHouse.org for more information. Barbara, thank you so much for your time.
1: Thank you, Edgar, so much. Greatly.
0: Coming up, the state of Massachusetts wants you to think twice when you're at the seafood counter. Salmon, so last season. It's time to usher in your flounder era. Or is flounder just the new fetch?
2: That is so fetch.
3: Gretchen, stop trying to make fetch happen. It's not going to happen.
0: I don't know. The state says flat is back. This is the Curiosity Desk. Don't go anywhere.

0: I'm Jared Bowen. Today on The Culture Show, Eli Paperboy Reed grew up in Brookline, chased the soul and gospel music he loved to Mississippi and Chicago, then returned home and built a career that took him from Boston clubs to stages around the world. 2 decades later, the singer, songwriter, and guitarist has a new album. Getting There is about love, family, and what lasts. Reed joins us ahead of his October 2nd homecoming at Regatta Bar in Cambridge. That and more on The Culture Show today at 2 on 89.7 GBH.
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3: 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I'm Edgar B. Herwick III. 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Why don't you join us there? So here's a question. Are you the type of person to walk into the grocery store, scan the fish section, and then go straight for the salmon or the cod? Well, if you are, there are some other prizes of the sea you may be missing out on, including the humble flounder. Flounder is an abundant local fish that has been overlooked for years. So overlooked, in fact, that it has led the state's Division of Marine Fisheries to launch a campaign to make flounder cool again. It's called Flat Is Back. Here to talk about that campaign and why you and I should be eating more flounder, we are joined by two guests here in the studio. Dan McKiernan is the director of the Massachusetts Division of Marine Fisheries, and Chef Robert Siska is with Himmel Hospitality. He oversees Bistro du Midi, The Banks, Grill 23, and Harvest. Nice resume, Chef. Welcome both of you.
4: Thank you.
5: Thank you
4: for having us.
3: Okay, Flat Is Back. All right, sell me on this. Let's go. What is the Flat Is Back campaign all about?
5: This campaign was inspired by feedback we got from commercial fishermen who are serving on our advisory committee for the last decade, and they kept bringing up that many of the flatfish species, and there's four or five that are sort of interchangeable.
3: The which fish species?
5: Well, flounder species.
3: Oh,
5: and there are four flounder species caught off of New England, in the Gulf of Maine, and they're somewhat interchangeable, although Chef will tell you they are different. Mm. But to the consumer, we've noticed that in the markets, the retail price tends to be lower than the cod and haddock, which kind of surprises us. And we just thought we would have a campaign like this, working with fishermen, working with seafood wholesalers, but of course working with the chefs to try to create a buzz for this fish to sort of raise the awareness, but also raise the demand.
3: Okay. So now we say flat because this fish is really flat. That's kind of like one of the defining features of it, right? Which I guess is something that you can either go like, well, it's just a flat little fish, or I'm guessing there could be a benefit to having a nice thin little fish too. Is that right, Chef?
4: I mean, it depends what you're looking for too. I mean, sometimes I do like big, thick, heavy fish, but I mean, flat is back, being the flounder species. The taste is just incredible, and I think it gets overlooked as a seafood species. So when I was asked to be part of this, I was like, absolutely. And we usually do put a fluke or flounder on the menu, usually summer, late summer, early fall. Anyway, so
3: all right, there's a couple things here. One, let's talk about the different names for flounder, because it's like we say flounder, but when we're talking about the actual seafood, there's a bunch of different names it might go by. So people might be like, oh, I never eat flounder, but maybe they do because it's going under a different name. So what are some of the names that you'll see flounder under?
4: I would say, Dan, you'll probably speak better to it.
5: Sole. Dover sole. I saw that just yesterday in Market Basket. Flounder. The particular species are witch flounder, also known as gray sole, dabs, winter flounder, and yellowtail flounder.
3: Okay.
5: So all of those can be seen sometimes in the supermarket case as just flounders.
4: And there are different types of names, like summer flounder is one. I call it fluke, but it's the same. It's just a different name for it.
3: Right.
4: You know, so fluke, it just sounds like something that I've used. And I remember going fishing with my dad for fluke, and It's just the word summer flounder and fluke is interchangeable.
3: So, yeah, you're just like, oh, fluke.
4: Fluke, it just,
3: fluke does sound better than summer.
4: It's easier to say, summer
3: yeah,
4: flounder.
3: I think it's just kind of catchier. All right, so here's my other question about the Flat is Back campaign. Was Flat ever here, which is to say, was there a time where we ate more flounder than we do now? Has it gone down, or has it always sort of been like, come on, people, eat more flounder?
5: Sure. Let me take that one. I believe that is the case. When I started at the Division of Marine Fisheries about 40 years ago, we always heard stories of some of the flounder species were particularly prized in New York City restaurants, you know, white tablecloth settings. Fishermen used to get top dollar for those. And today, we hear more complaints from the fishermen saying that they get paid the same price today that many of them recall getting paid 10, 20, 30 years ago. So there's no question in my mind that maybe there's an evolution in the restaurant trade where the more readily available fish species might be more convenient to put on the menu. But just in my own experience with colleagues and friends, I know for a fact that fewer people take on the challenge of cooking flounders.
3: All right, that's Dan McKiernan from the State's Department of Marine Fisheries. This is the Curiosity Desk. He's in studio with me along with Chef Robert Siska. We're talking about people eating more flounder. Chef, I'm going to get you in a second. Couple things here. One, we got a YouTube poll going right now which says, is flat back? Right now, yes, I love flounder, 60%. No way, 40%. So we do have some work to do. Chef, I'll let you make your pitch. But I have one more question about, do you think that there is any impact, you know, in flounder consumption? Because, for example, if you mention to a person off the street flounder, they might mention this fella right here. And right there is where you can imagine sound from The Little Mermaid with that cute little flounder saying something very... There he is.
6: First, the shark chased us. Yeah, and we tried it, but we couldn't. And he didn't, grrr, and we, whoa, oh, and then we were safe.
3: So we got a very famous, very cute cartoon character. Has that hurt flounder consumption, do we think? Can we make that case?
4: It might.
3: Maybe. All right. Why, Chef, is flounder so good? Make your pitch here for folks who are like, psh, flounder? Nah, I don't think so. What are they missing?
4: I mean, how many people eat salmon or eat another type of fish that it's fishy or they don't want to eat it? Like, flounder is just so mild and just so delicious. You can easily just throw a little salt, pepper, and olive oil and sear it up, and it's delicious. And also, it's very lean. A lot of people, I think myself included, everyone's looking for that high protein.
3: And I was going to say, what's the protein content?
4: High protein,
3: here?
4: Low calories. Like, so you're a little under 100 calories and over 20 grams of protein in flounder. So that's, to me, that checks every box that you're trying to look for.
3: Okay. All right. And so when you say it's mild, as somebody who has your skill set, do you see something that's mild and say, this is great, I can kind of do anything with it? It's sort of like a blank canvas. Can you kind of make it taste like whatever you want to taste, how you want it to taste because it's mild?
4: I mean, it's very universal, exactly, being that it's mild. I try not to overpower any seafood or any protein in general. I usually always try to keep it very simple, so you're kind of respecting the actual natural flavor of the fish. So, but you could, if you wanted to dust it in a lot of spices and fry it and do different things to it, you can, because it's, like I said, it's very universal. But I would just be very simple with it, eat it as is.
3: Dan McKiernan, aside from the fact that, like, as you point out, is sort of the price is low, retail fishermen, I can kind of see that being like, they're out there, they're catching flounder. Be good if they were making a little bit more money on that flounder but why else flounder? Is it good for the environment? Is it good because there's lots of it? Like, why do we care so much about flounder?
5: It's good because there are lots of it. The four species that I mentioned earlier that are caught off, you know, Boston, Cape Cod, all through the Gulf of Maine, are relatively underfished. The quotas that have been established for those particular species, we don't come close to reaching those annual amounts.
3: Wait, really?
5: Yes.
3: We don't hit the quotas?
5: No.
3: Well, so they're out there. They could be catching more. It's just it's not selling, and that's the issue?
5: That's part of the issue. It's not selling, but it's also kind of a complex management scheme where vessels have quotas like a portfolio of quotas.
3: The fishing industry has a complex bit to it. You're kidding me.
5: But they, an individual vessel may have quota and may be lacking a quota for that particular species. Mm-hmm. So not everything gets fully landed. But we know that there's a demand. We know that there's ample supply for this. And so we just think if we could kind of juice the demand side, that there'll be more benefits on the waterfront for the boats in, you know, New Bedford, Gloucester, Chatham, and Boston, and Portland.
3: All right. So aside from coming on here and talking about this campaign and having a kind of a catchy thing with it, which is flat as back, what does the campaign look like? What are the things you're doing out there to try to get people to really buy in on this flounder thing?
5: Well, what's amazing is the social media ecosystem where when we teamed up with the public relations firm and they came up with a strategy to enlist 10 super quality chefs. And we had an event 2 weeks ago and brought them all together with some of the commercial fishermen and some of the other folks who were involved in the fishing industry. There's just so much interest in this because people love seafood in New England, and I think people really value the culture of our waterfront and of the seafood industry. I would like to recall back during COVID when it was hard to get food.
3: Yeah.
5: Commercial fishermen became heroes because they were producing all that protein. And so for many years prior to that, we were trying to get people to buy local, and all of a sudden we realized how valuable our frontline workers were in the seafood industry. And I'm hoping to maintain that buzz going forward if I can.
3: Yeah. Also, it seems like it's not a bad pitch right now. I mean, as you pointed out, prices are sort of below where fishermen want them, but that means for the consumer that it's cheap. And I think people are looking for a deal at the grocery store these days. So I feel like that's a pretty good selling point right now. How's it been being a part of this campaign for you, Robert?
4: Oh, it's been great. Especially, you know, the 10 chefs that are involved with are good friends of mine. You know, we see each other a lot. It's been great. We put this on the menu, I think it was in July, our Fluke Crudo. And then even now, we worked on a new dish that we're actually doing, a new flounder dish tonight. We ran it as a special this weekend.
3: Whoa.
4: Where we're doing a flounder chop. Yeah, so we're deboning it in a certain way, where we're taking the top loin off and then kind of what's called Frenching the bones all the way down.
3: What does that mean, Frenching the bones?
4: Frenching means so you'll be able to see.
3: Sounds like something you're not supposed to be able to say on the radio. How does one French a bone?
4: So you've had lamb before or any type of lamb chop, how the bone is sticking out and there's no meat on the bone. So that's a technique called Frenching the bone. So you don't see it much in seafood.
3: Yeah.
4: So it's something that we've been working on and we tried this weekend and it came out really good. So we're going to run it for the next couple of days. So you'll have a summer flounder chop where you have five bones and it's about 4 ounces of flounder.
3: All right, Chef Robert Siska, do you have food with you?
4: I did bring a dish with me.
3: All right.
4: Yeah.
3: I see. It's over here.
7: We got some food here.
3: So that is the voice, by the way, right now of Aidan Connolly, senior producer.
7: Oh,
3: of the show.
7: My goodness.
3: We have brought Aidan in as a designated
7: as a
3: taster.
7: Tester.
3: designated taster for this segment. Aidan, how's it looking for you there?
7: I know. Well, I've been so excited. I held off my lunch because I was told you have a deathly allergy to fish. You can't,
3: no,
7: if you eat fish,
3: not.
7: You're going to die.
3: Absolutely not.
7: What is it?
3: It is just, I don't like seafood.
7: You're a little nervous.
3: I don't really like seafood.
7: Edgar is a coward. Okay, well then I'm happy to step in your place. You have put together this. This is gorgeous. For those who are seeing on YouTube.
3: Yeah, how would you describe that, Aidan?
7: I mean, well, there's all these wonderful pieces to it. I see the flounder is in here. You said it was raw before we
4: went
7: on? Yeah,
4: it is raw, but we actually cured it. So when you have flounder, it could be a little soft.
7: Yeah.
4: So we take kombu, which is a type of seaweed that you would make dashi with, and we brush it with a little bit of rice wine vinegar, and we cure the flounder in the dashi.
3: Oh,
4: so
3: wow. For how long?
4: Only about 3 hours. We did it overnight one time. We tried it, and it over-cured it.
3: Yeah.
4: So just a few hours, and what it does is it gives it a more umami flavor to it.
7: Oh, I love
4: but
7: that.
4: But it also...

0: next. He will report back in just a moment.
1: Plastic utensils.
0: How about folks, salmon at home? Salmon at home.
2: Salmon.
0: Flounder at home. Do you think folks know what to do with flounder when they buy it, or do we need some education in that space as part of this too?
2: I mean, it could be a little more challenging just because it's thinner. Delicious. But I think the best thing to do, if you're nervous about it, just try to get a pan nice and hot, a little bit of oil on the bottom of the pan, salt, pepper, and I would put a touch of flour on top of it.
0: Touch of flour.
2: This way you can get a little crisp it up on one side and just flip it over. If you're gluten-free and you can't use the flour, either try gluten-free flour or I would try a Teflon pan. A Teflon pan would make it much easier to cook.
0: We're talking about the joys of flounder with Dan McKiernan and chef and restaurateur Robert Siska. Little update on our YouTube poll. It seems like Flat is increasingly back. Love flounder now at 77%. So you're making the case here, folks. Now, Dan, I know you can't say that you don't love flounder on this show right now because you are part of a campaign to get people to eat flounder. But really, do you like flounder? I mean, do you like it to eat it?
3: I do. And to be honest, I drifted off of flounder in terms of my own like home chef.
0: So you've been on this journey that people are on. You used to have it
3: then
0: you sort of stopped having it.
3: So we produced some videos with Laura Foley of Foley Fish and also a chef down on the Cape. And those are on our YouTube channel and also on our website. And there are a number of flounder recipes on there. So I hope that success brings not only these 10 great chefs doing amazing things, maybe that next level of chef putting it on the menus, and then for the larger population, more consumers picking flounder out of the case because, as you said, it is a good buy.
0: Yeah. And it sounds like, we were just joking, Aiden, about the fact that I don't really eat seafood, but it's not for want of trying. Like, I want to eat more. Like,
1: I want to eat more flounder,
0: right? It sounds
1: we have
0: like,
1: it right here.
0: But it sounds like flounder is a good entry point for folks who maybe are not as comfortable with seafood. As you say, it sort of has a mild taste. It's not fishy, quote-unquote, like some other fish are.
1: No, it's really good, by the way.
0: So good. Is this a sort of good candidate for folks who are like, I'm trying to get my kid to eat more seafood or something like that? Flounder's a good choice.
2: Definitely, I think, over a salmon or monkfish was the first thing in my mind. But anything, I think flounder is definitely a good introduction to seafood.
0: Okay,
1: and this is—I mean, it's delicious, and you get the sense it's not that.
0: Yeah, give
1: fishy
0: us the
1: like
0: report here now.
1: Well,
0: give us the report.
1: It's put together immaculately, so I'm really impressed by everything that's going on. And I'm going to make you try a little bit of this, but it's got me wondering, like, if I'm at home, I don't know that I can do this at home because I don't know how the crispy things are. They're like at home applications for the chef who goes to Market Basket. They find the flounder. They say, "Oh, I heard this incredible radio segment on GBH today. I want to experiment with this. Is there a place you want to sort of send people for at home recipes?"
2: I mean, bistrodimity.com, to just reach out to us. We definitely could do some recipes, and I think we have this published possibly on the site too. But I mean, if you were to go to a Whole Foods or go to a good seafood purveyor or a fishmonger that you trust, you know, just say, hey, if this is a sushi and a raw fish application, if this is what you wanted to do, definitely ask how fresh is it. This is what, you know, for sure, this is sushi quality.
0: You need this to be super fresh to do it this way.
2: Best thing is to buy whole fish. For me, that's what we do, buy whole fish. We can see the quality and how old it is too. But for the home consumer, I don't know who's buying whole fish and breaking down seafood. But.
0: Yeah, I mean, is that something that anybody does at home, like whole fish buying? I mean, is it difficult to learn how to, like?
2: I know I don't. If I'm going to go home, I'm not
0: really.
2: Gonna,
0: you're I, like,
2: I'll buy it to the restaurant. Like, I'll do it at the restaurant, then I'll bring it home from there. But I'm not going to go buy a whole fish. I mean, I have years ago, but right now.
0: Well, how about you, Dan? Are you like, give me the whole fish and I'll get home with my knife and carefully cut it into, debone it?
1: You know,
0: like,
1: French, do the French bone.
3: No, I usually buy fillets no matter what fish I'm buying. However, if you do get a chance to get the whole fish, it's a wonderful way to make a stock.
1: Okay, fish I can stock. See on the clock. We have a minute and 13 left. Edgar, you have to have some of this.
0: Okay.
1: You have to have some to come
0: all
1: on.
0: All right, while Aiden brings this over and I will try some. Gentlemen, we're at the end of this segment. We're at the end of this campaign. Flat is back. Last chance. You got about a minute. Make your pitch to folks. Why flounder?
3: Flounder is a great buy. Flounder is readily available. Flounders are relatively underfished. Buy the flounder. Support your local economy, your waterfront culture. And Flat is back.
1: What's the consensus?
2: Yeah, agreed.
0: That's actually pretty delicious. I just had a bite. That's
2: look
0: really
2: at that.
0: Good. I am a little bit surprised.
2: Non-seafood
0: I am surprised with myself. Yeah. Wow.
2: Support local fishermen, support local, you know, especially with all four restaurants, we're all different concepts. But Bistro Dumidi is a, you know, it's a French...

0: European restaurant, and we do a lot of European fish, but we're also a local restaurant, so we try to support local fishermen. So that's why we put a lot of different things on. We have Dover sole, which is a little different species than, but similar. It's a flatfish, but we do a lot of flounder and fluke as well.
1: All right, final update on our YouTube poll. Yes, I love flounder, now at 83%.
2: Indication.
1: Well done, nice gentlemen. We've been speaking
0: great
1: about the joys of flounder with Dan McKiernan, the director of Massachusetts Division of Marine Fisheries, and chef and restaurateur Robert Siska. Dan, Robert, thanks so much for being with us on the Curiosity Desk.
0: Awesome,
1: thanks for
0: having us.
1: When we return, you would think that by now the English language had enough words. Folks at Merriam-Webster beg to differ. They have just added 1,400 new additions. Is this all one big conspiracy to get us to buy more dictionaries? We will press the dictionary's editor-at-large, Peter Sokolowski, next. 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Stay with us.

0: American farms rely heavily on immigrant labor, yet they have mostly been spared from President Trump's aggressive immigration crackdown. But as ICE raids continue, farmers are anxious as they struggle to find enough workers.
1: For all those individuals that say the Latinos are taking your jobs, go to a farm and I'm sure that you will be hired immediately.
0: We'll take you to Idaho, one of the nation's top producing dairy states, to hear how farmers are dealing. 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
5: 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I'm Edgar B. Herwick III. 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Well, because 470,000 words in the English language simply was not enough, the insatiable team at Merriam-Webster have added a whopping 1,400 new definitions to their website. Biohack, looks maxing, neckbeard, cuffing season, whack-a-mole, California sober, all new entries. California sober and cutting season, notably two-word phrases. So what's going on there? Something must be afoot. Who's making the calls here? And why does it matter that we have a Merriam-Webster-approved definition of trash panda? That's a raccoon for those of you who are not in the know. Well, it sounds like it is time to have a word with Peter Sokolowski. Peter is the editor-at-large for Merriam-Webster, as well as the host of the podcast Word Matters and a Scripps National Spelling Bee judge. Peter, congratulations on your invaluable work to the English language. Great, as always, to have you here on the show.
6: It's great to see you. Thank you for having me.
5: So 1,400 new editions. How do you choose these words? I mean, how do you do it?
6: We all choose these words. I mean, language is the most democratic institution that we have. I believe that the dictionary is the greatest evidence of human consensus that we have.
5: Interesting.
6: And hear me out on this, that we have, you and I and everybody else listening, have agreed that a certain set of sounds connected together have a very specific meaning. And that's what a word is. That's what a unit of meaning is. And you've already brought up the fact that there are a lot of compounds in this list, groups of two words like vibe coding or cuffing season or meme coin. And that's one of the distinctive things of this list, which I think shows a kind of maturity of the language, which is to say that we are adding to already existing categories or refining them. And in the dictionary, we don't usually define obvious compounds. So, for example, there's no definition for blueberry pie. It's a pie made of blueberries.
5: Right.
6: But there is a definition for apple pie, because apple pie has a specific meaning that means patriotic and American.
5: Oh, fascinating. Interesting. So yeah, I mean, we'll talk a little bit more about how you do make that distinction when it comes to something like vibe coding, right? Like, why not just say, well, it's coding by vibes or whatever?
6: Sure. It means that those two words carry a single, definable, discernible meaning. And again, birthday cake is just a cake on a birthday, but a birthday suit requires a definition. And so, you know, you can just find these certain areas where two words actually carry a specific meaning. And so, for example, this batch has a number of them, as you've already mentioned. We can mention a few more. And I think that this bunch of words add this specificity, and they acknowledge the maturity of certain fields that make these words a meta commentary on the more generic terms. So not food, but superfood, not underwear, but shapewear, you know, not cosmetic surgery, but looks maxing.
5: Fascinating stuff. This is Peter Sokolowski from Merriam-Webster. We're talking about 1,400 new additions to their dictionary. Well, what are some of your personal favorites in this batch? Or were there any like sort of surprises or things that really stand out for you?
6: You know, there's always surprises. There are always words that I've never encountered myself before.
5: Interesting, yeah.
6: And that's just the nature of the nature of the game. We always work with new words. And I've found that with a term, I don't know, like agentic or biohack, There are going to be some listeners who say, hey, I've been using that for 5 or 10 years, and others who say, I've never heard that group of sounds put together in my life. But that means we're probably just about doing it right, which is to say that we don't enter words that are only in technical or scientific or medical use. We enter terms once they enter the general vocabulary, which is to say that these are words that you're likely to encounter. What I mean by that is that they're probably in the New York Times, the Boston Globe, the Atlantic Magazine, not just the academic journals.
5: Peter, a little aside here, we've got a comment on YouTube from John Hogan. I know that you guys put a lot of effort into sort of deciding what comes in and what doesn't go in, and you have your criteria. But John is asking why you don't introduce more useful Scrabble words containing C's or V's.
6: Well, first of all, I can tell you, just wait a very, very short amount of time because a new Scrabble edition is about to be announced.
5: Oh, breaking news coming at you, John Hogan.
6: A new edition of the Scrabble Dictionary, the official Scrabble Players Dictionary, which is, I'm very proud to say, published exclusively and only by Merriam-Webster for the last 50 years. It's an unusual dictionary. I've written some of those definitions. It's a very fun project, and I can't wait to announce it to you in just a matter of weeks.
5: Oh, so stay tuned. Do you like, are you good at Scrabble, Peter?
6: I am terrible at Scrabble.
5: How is that possible?
6: That is the question most asked of me. I think it's because, and I'm not sure, I think it's because people who work on dictionaries associate the meanings of the words with the words. Scrabble is actually really a game about math and maximizing it's words maxing, right? It's maximizing the points available for the given letters. I can tell your listener that there are a lot of good Z words coming up.
5: All right. Good stuff. There's a little inside tip for you from Peter Sokolowski. So, Peter, as we mentioned, 1,400-ish, I think, new additions. Is that a big tranche of words? Is that pretty typical for that many to be added at once? And why do they all go in at once?
6: Well, in this case, they did go in at once. We usually do it a couple of times a year, but this is a special year for us. A little less than a year ago, about 10 months ago, we released a new print edition of the Collegiate Dictionary.
5: Very handsome looking dictionary. For folks on YouTube. Peter's holding it up there. It's a very, very attractive looking book.
6: And it's a beautiful book. It's a real book that you hold in your hands, you know, in this age of AI and fake news. I feel like when there is a crisis of authenticity, we value authenticity more. And there's nothing more authentic than holding a dictionary in your own hands. But because we released that just 10 months ago, that was a big batch of new words along with the new edition. So we've held back this new release for to allow the new print edition to sort of take hold and take place in the marketplace. And now we've got all of the work we've done in the last year kind of added up to 1,400 new words.
5: What does the quote unquote work look like? Like, you know, for the folks that are on the team that are like, whatever it is, scouring, I don't know, the internet, printed things saying like, oh, I'm starting to see a word pop. Like, how does a word get from it first comes on the radar of somebody in your business to, okay, it's now on the list, it's going in the dictionary?
6: Absolutely. I mean, the job is revision, and our team works all day, every day on making the dictionary better. And that means bringing it up to date with new words, but also with existing terms. A term like digital wallet, again, it has a discernible meaning. It's not just a wallet that is digital. You know, there's more to be said about it. We have to notice. The job is paying attention. This is one place where electronic search does help, because we can search the entire body of yesterday's newspapers today and find which words are new to the English language and then simply monitor them. Once certain words reach a certain plateau, that is to say, once they're used by many people, that is to say, many writers, and we do use writing because edited published writing, that's careful writing, that's professional writing, that shows that editors and experts have agreed that this term is already in use. And so we make note of those uses and then start drafting dictionary definitions. We also do the back research, the etymologies, the phonetics. We have and what we call cross-reference. All of this has to be done. So the process is like a conveyor belt. It can take a few years for a word to enter the dictionary.
5: Does it ever get contentious? I mean, are there words that like folks are like, it's got to be in, and somebody's like, it's not there yet?
6: You know, we find that, and this will make perfect sense to you, arguing is a waste of time in the office. So basically, there is no argument when the evidence is crystal clear. Again, if a word appears in the Boston Globe and Reader's Digest, then it's ready to go into the dictionary. In other words, if it's likely to be encountered by a reader, then it's likely to be entered in the dictionary.
5: Real quick before I let you go, you know, AI is coming for everybody's job. Is AI coming for your job too?
6: Absolutely not. And there's a very good reason for that, which is to say that AI has no imagination. It has no point of view. AI cannot tell left from right. They can tell that certain words occur next to the words left and the words right, but they can't tell you which is which. And so that point of view, that human interaction with the language is essential. Editorial judgment is real and it's human and it's here to stay.
5: All right. We've been speaking with Peter Sokolowski, Merriam-Webster editor-at-large, co-host of the podcast Word Matters. By the way, you can catch Peter at a talk at the Newton Free Library tomorrow, all about the making of that new collegiate dictionary. Peter, as always, thanks for spending some time with us here on the Curiosity Desk.
6: Thank you so much, Edgar.
5: Well, with me in studio now, somebody else who AI is never going to get the job of, Jared Bowen, host of The Culture Show. AI could not do what you do, Jared.
7: I would love to be able to agree with you, Edgar. I'd love
5: Except
7: that.
5: For, yeah, no, I know. I kind of think it could definitely do what I do, and I think it's coming for us,
7: I think
5: too.
7: We've all seen examples, but yeah, I think hopefully at the end of the day.
5: Yeah, before then, what do you have on the show today?
7: Suzanne Jackson, the artist who has spent 60 years creating all manner of art in this beautiful progression, is getting a major retrospective at the Museum of Fine Arts. She came of age as an artist in the 1960s, was the first Black woman to graduate with a design degree from the Yale School of Drama. And design, and now we get to see how she has spent her career in a show wonderfully called What Is Love. Eli Paperboy Reed is joining us. He has a new album, Getting There, and an upcoming performance at Regatta Bar, so we will talk about his musical interests as he's crisscrossed the country throughout his career, not to mention the world. And then literary connoisseur Jill Medvedow is back with Big Little Books. These are books you can read in one sitting. Today we'll talk about two books that deal with Sylvia Plath, Taylor Swift, and Prince. And how we digest our icons.
5: Oh, fascinating stuff. That's another good one coming your way from Jared Bowen and The Culture Show. They're here in less than 2 minutes, so do not go anywhere. As for us, that about does it for now. The Curiosity Desk is produced by Aidan Connolly, Rachel Armani, Olivia Corsio, Hannah Lawson, Leah Crowley, Patty Daniels, and Jamie Bologna, our definest people we know. Our engineer, John the Claw Parker. Special thanks, too, to Andrew Massawa, Bill Piacitelli, and Maddie Geyer. We will be right back here in 23 short hours on GBH 89.7 and streaming on YouTube. If you cannot, simply cannot wait that long, we got a podcast version of the show. You can check that out wherever it is you get your podcasts. All right. Until next time, I am Edgar B. Herwick III. I hope you will stay curious out there.
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7: I'm Jared Bowen. Coming up on The Culture Show, artist Suzanne Jackson. Amid the political upheaval of the late 1960s, she was an integral and foundational member of the Black arts community. As many artists either willingly or pushed to confront civil rights issues directly in their work, Jackson took another route in her paintings, turning to plants, dreams, and nature, believing beauty, love, and peace could be political too. With the opening of a major Museum of Fine Arts retrospective of six decades of her work, she joins me.
10: Then singer-songwriter Eli Paperboy Reed. A force behind the R&B revival, the Boston native has built a career diving deep into American music's DNA, including soul, country, and gospel. From southern dive bars to international stages, Reed's work feels at home in rooms all over the world. He joins us to talk about his new album, Getting There, and to preview his upcoming performance at Regatta Bar. And it's time for another edition of Big Little Books, our book club devoted to short books with long afterlives. This month, we have our own plot twist, two books. Literary connoisseur Jill Mevedow leads the way with Maggie Nelson's The Slicks and Hilton Alls' My Pinup, A Paean to Prince. As they consider Sylvia Plath, Taylor Swift, and Prince, these books explore ambition, fame, and the mighty hold our idols have over us. That's all right now on The Culture Show.
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10: 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Suzanne Jackson began making art in Los Angeles in the late 1960s when the country was convulsed by Vietnam, the fight for civil rights, and demands for black power. Jackson was very much a part of that movement. She opened Gallery 32, which became a gathering place for black artists in a city where opportunities to exhibit their work were scarce. And while many artists around her addressed the struggles of the day directly, or were pressured to confront them, Jackson pursued another path by way of her paintings. She turned to people and plants, animals and landscapes, dreams and the natural world. For Jackson, making room for beauty, love, and peace was political too, and some 60 years later, still is. Although how she does it has evolved considerably. In her most recent paintings, she's moved on from canvas, creating layers of acrylic paint strong enough to hang on their own. Now the Museum of Fine Arts is looking back at those six decades in Suzanne Jackson, What is Love?, the first retrospective to bring her work together from across her career. It's on view through January 18th. Suzanne Jackson, welcome to The Culture Show. It's such a privilege to have you here.
12: I am pleased to be here. Thank you very much.
10: Well, I just want to start with your title, which makes perfect sense after you work your way through the galleries, as I did on Friday in a great preview that I had to understand beauty. But the title of your show, What is Love? What does that represent to you?
12: In a sense, it's a poem. There's no question mark, no exclamation points or anything. It is for each viewer to choose to say it, to think it, to look at the words in the way that is comfortable for each person. And it's a poem. It is a poem. That's how I see it. Yes.
10: Well, speaking of seeing, what do you see when you see the span of your work, gallery after gallery, all laid out before you at the Museum of Fine Arts right now?
12: This is the third venue for my retrospective. I love the way it's laid out. It is laid out fairly chronologically, but it also shows how I was learning to paint after school, after being in college, having my first art classes in college, and then going to South America, returning to the States, and really developing my studio space. So I was experimenting with the paint, with the acrylic, from the very first days of acrylic. So I see parts of my life in the sense from the beginning of becoming a professional artist. I was an artist all my life from the time I was a baby, but my professional painting life started in the 60s and learning to use a new paint, a new kind of acrylic paint. So the exhibition actually shows through the decades of the development of acrylic paint with me experimenting all the way through.
10: Well, I want to come back to your process, which I think is really fascinating. Yeah. And we can see it. We can even, parts of the exhibition, you can touch it to have an understanding of how you work. But we'll get there. I want to return to the imagery, which is you get this sense of you out in the world, especially the natural world, as we're looking at birds and fish and trees and people. How do you see everything so entwined as it comes together on the canvas?
12: My parents moved across the country from St. Louis to California, to San Francisco, when I was 9 months old. So imagine a baby, a little girl, sitting in the back of those big old 1940s cars, and all you can see are trees and sky and landscape. I am just realizing that that probably really was an impetus. And then moving to San Francisco with the Golden Gate Park and the ocean. And my father and mother would both take me. They, you know, my mother would take me to the park. My father would take me along when the war ended and he was driving the trolleys, and I would go with him. So I get to tour all through San Francisco. I saw the WTPA artwork that was there, Golden Gate Park. We spent time there, the windmills along the Great Highway. And then we moved to Alaska, and that was my growing up time in northern parts of Alaska, in that gorgeous landscape with the Brooks Range and the change of seasons. And also I was interested, because I was very small, I was walking amongst the plants. Some of the plants were taller than me, I remember, when I was really a little girl. But I'm also now realizing, because I've done some research in the early 70s, I was researching inherent retentions of blacks in the Americas, and just learning history, my own history. But I'm also, especially after going through the museum yesterday, the other parts, and seeing the African and Asian and Egyptian, all the other cultures, and realizing that innate, inherent, and probably subconsciously, that relationship of animals and people and nature runs throughout many cultures in our indigenous way of relating to the earth and relating to the world, that nature is very powerful.
13: Yeah, and you called it retention.
12: Retention.
13: Do you think it's in us just inherently, almost like part of our DNA or something?
12: I do. And the more that I've had to talk about the work and seeing it in this museum, it's very clear. The work is laid out so beautifully that each painting can be seen, and there are descriptions that sort of follow through about my life. They're abstracted, but this exhibition has just helped me to see clearly what my life has been through the artwork for over 60 years. There's a great deal that is not there, believe it or not. This is just a portion, even though there are 70 works in the exhibition. But it shows my relationship to the materials, to nature, to all the places I've lived.
13: Well, speaking of materials, I love some of, it's worth reading for people who are going to visit your show, the wall text, just to see your material, like woodpecker, feather.
12: Yes.
13: So the nature is literally embedded in your work.
12: And that was one of the first experiments with the acrylics, in the sense that I was using the netting for my one peach tree that I saw was growing in Georgia. That's the state peach, but I did not see it growing anywhere except in my yard. But the squirrels and the possums were eating the peaches anyway. So I brought it into the studio. And then I found woodpecker feathers, which was unusual because I feed the woodpeckers. They're really kind of my wonderful birds in the yard. I have a wildlife backyard that's nationally registered. And it was unusual to find feathers from any birds, even though all the animals can come in, the cats, but they're all fed. So I picked those up to save them. And then I was also experimenting with what I could do with the acrylic. And then I used the netting to hold those strips of acrylic and detritus in Britain, all the residue from the acrylic, so it would not be thrown back into the environment. So that was the first painting, and then the second one, Crossing Ebenezer, I experimented with the bags from Firepace Logs and produce bags of helping to learn how to suspend the acrylic.
13: I'm speaking with Suzanne Jackson, a painter, poet, dancer, and designer. We'll talk about some of that, too. We're talking about her retrospective at the Museum of Fine Arts. Suzanne Jackson, What is Love? Now on view at the MFA through January 18th. To go back to what I mentioned in the introduction, and this is how we meet you in the show, too, speaking of wall text, is this turbulent time in the 1960s and some of the expectations that were on black artists at that time, that their art had to directly address what was happening in the world, that you didn't feel that you had to abide by that pressure.
12: Well, I had come from Alaska to study at college. I taught myself to paint in Fairbanks using oil and acrylic. And then when I moved to college in San Francisco, I had my first art classes. And so, of course, we're learning European art mostly. And I had a wonderful art history professor who knew Picasso. He knew Braque. He knew all of those artists and had been in their studios. So it was fabulous art history. Then I, as a dancer, I was hired to travel with two musicals in South America, 11 countries. There's where I saw more political activity. It was during the Vietnam War. We were on State Department tour as a way of, well, I guess representing the United States positively. And then when I moved back to Los Angeles, they had had the, what they call the Watts Rebellion. We call it that. I was not in tune with the fact that there were segregated neighborhoods. And in Alaska, my upbringing was quite different. So I didn't know that artists were separated by color or by women and men. I knew that I had to be an artist. I knew that artists should get a studio. And that's what I knew. I was really focused most of my life on making art, whether it was painting, writing, dance. And I was very naive. I came into Los Angeles when all the other artists were really focusing on what had happened within the environment in which they had been living. And I did not know that I was not supposed to go to certain neighborhoods and rent a space. I just found these beautiful buildings that reminded me of the hotel we'd stayed in Montevideo, Uruguay. And I thought, this is a perfect place to have a studio. The artists were not used to the idea that you have a big space for studio. So they thought it should be gallery. And so a couple of friends, Timothy Washington, David Hammonds, said, you know, you should show us, show our work. Well, as it turns out, I did not show black artists at first. It was two friends, a friend from classes at San Francisco State and another from Santa Barbara, and then Timothy Washington, who was a black artist. So the gallery, and Alonzo Davis with his gallery, Brockman, we didn't start that way. We simply were showing and representing artists who were underrepresented. And it wasn't with the intention. Of course, the black artists were supported. So it just became a matter. Also, the Black Arts Council at the Los Angeles County Museum had started. So we were supporting them as well. And they were interested in having Charles White, who was a famous black artist, being shown. And he had just started teaching at Otis Art Institute. So I, even though I had a BA degree and had finished, I signed up for his classes. And that's how I met some of the black artists. And so that's how that emphasis came about, where those are some of the artists who were underrepresented. But there were also Chicano, Latino artists underrepresented, Asian artists. All through the city, there were pockets. And I wasn't used to that idea that people were separated in that way. I'd come from Alaska. I'd come from a community that was very supportive.
13: And even after you learned that it was structured that way, you still kept to the track you felt was most appropriate.
12: Well, I was still trying to learn to paint. And I also felt that although there was that all that negativity going on with, you know, the and people's communities being torn down, I thought that for me, black people being beautiful, and I was also doing some research on inherent tensions in the Americas, that it was a way to show beauty and self-love, in a sense, and to make those figures, you know, still learning to paint, because I love to work with the figure as well at that time, still studying to draw and paint, that we should see beauty and poetry in our lives. And that's for everyone. You know, it's the work's for everyone to come in and enjoy and to feel, and especially at this time now, the work is really, it wasn't thought that this is the way our world would be right now when we were planning this exhibition. You know, so it's appropriate now to give people a place of calm, I think.
13: Well, to go into your own calm, I was struck to read that some of the work has been created after profound loss, including the loss of your son, and that you experienced, I think it's described in the catalog, just a burst of creativity. What has it been to move through the mourning process with paint?
12: I just mentioned this morning that I think people saw it as mourning process, but I didn't feel that. When my father passed away, no, when my son was born, my work changed. So some of the works you'll see in the early works in the exhibition were just at that place after my son was born. And I had a creative spurt. And it was the new way that I was working with better materials. And then 45 years later, when my son had two heart attacks, the second one, you know, was unexpected, I had to keep working. And I had exhibitions coming along, and I just kept working. But I think because I had to support his friends. It was a shock for his friends. Mm-hmm. So I had about 20 young people. Well, I call them young. They were in their 30s and 40s on the porch because he was a funny guy. He was really, you know, everybody loved him. So I just had to support his friends first and keep working. But it also helped to change the work. But I didn't think of myself as being in mourning. I think this is perceived that way because of the time period and people reading and sort of, you know, editorializing on what must be your feeling. In the one piece, Sodashi, we've done a radio program where the artists bring in music, and then there's a master musician, programmer who knows all the musicians by name. And I found one piece called Sodashi. And at the first, I didn't know how to pronounce it. I was saying Sodade until I met some Brazilians who explained how to say it. And also that title cannot be translated in English. It's having lost something very dear to you, but you realize you cannot bring it back because it will not be the same if you did bring it back. But it is also a happy, wonderful feeling to know that that existed for you to have that pleasure. So I think that's my attitude. I was not really in mourning as people, you know, I think of my mother used to talk about women who wore widow's weeds, you know, and all black, you know, in the Victorian time. So I see that when I see it writing, it was kind of an interpretation of people understanding what is mourning. And now, you know, recently, because I was always the youngest person, not realizing it, I thought I was the same age as all my peers. Almost every month I've lost peers, you know, people who are in their 80s. And I think those people leave a spirit that makes you want to keep working and continuing in the positive that they understood or would like to have.
13: Well, especially the artists. We know that you were close with Betty Saar, and I mean, the catalog is rife with
12: Mel Edwards, and there's just a number of artists every week, and people who support the artists who are just, you know, passing. It's another generation. So the younger people coming now, we support them because they are interested in our history, which is part of the reason I'm sitting here right now, because of this exhibition being supported by younger people and other generations that are coming along.
13: Well, I want to end with, I said I would return to this, how your practice has evolved. And I think this is fitting given what you've just talked about, because in the final gallery, you're working with acrylic. You could describe for me, it's very light. So people might think it's heavy, but they hang, these giant paintings hang from the ceiling like sculptures and like stained glass windows. Mm-hmm. So the beauty reaches a crescendo, it feels like, in this last gallery where beauty has taken on an even more substantial form.
12: They're hanging double-sided so people can actually walk around them. And some of them have perhaps a beautiful side and a more rugged side. So it's possible for people to choose which side they like best, or if they like the whole idea. But I was also interested in the fact that during the 80s, people said painting was dead. So I'm a strong advocate of painting, but I'm also a sculptor. And the works are assembled as sculpture. I paint them and I sculpt them. And I'm happy that I found, at a certain point, and progressively, you could see from in the exhibition how I started painting, learning to paint all the way through. And I finally found that thing that is mine, that is not anyone else's, using all the old master's techniques of watercolor, oil painting, and then developing techniques with acrylics.
13: Well, it is an extraordinary show. I'll share with our audience what I said to you. I happened to bump into you on Friday. I didn't even know I would meet you on Friday. And it was after the show on Friday. Normally, at the end of the week, I would be very tired. And I just, as I described to you, walking through your show, experiencing all of this art, it was a sublime way to end the week. And thank you for being here and describing it the way you have today. We appreciate it.
12: Well, I thank you, Boston. This is amazing. And people come out in the rain.
13: We do. We're hardy New Englanders.
12: The museum was crowded yesterday, and I really appreciate that very much. Thank you for having me.
13: I'm so happy to hear that. Well, Suzanne Jackson is a painter, poet, dancer, and designer whose career spans more than six decades. Her retrospective, Suzanne Jackson, What is Love, is on now, view now at the Museum of Fine Arts of Boston through January 18th. Again, thank you. Coming up, Brookline's Eli Paperboy Reed. He followed soul music from Mississippi juke joints to Chicago's South Side and beyond. Now he's coming home with a new album and a show at Regatta Bar. He's next on The Culture Show. Stay with us.
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0: American farms rely heavily on immigrant labor, yet they have mostly been spared from President Trump's aggressive immigration crackdown. But as ICE raids continue, farmers are anxious as they struggle to find enough workers.
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0: That's Getting There, the title track from musician Eli Paperboy Reed's latest album. In the early 2000s, a resurgence of R&B and classic soul music returned some of this country's most cherished and resonant music to the radio airwaves. From Amy Winehouse to Sharon Jones and the Dap Kings, passionate performers reimagined the unhewed, gripping vulnerability of classic acts for the modern age. Massachusetts native Eli Paperboy Reed was among the artists helming that renaissance. He has heralded a revival of expressive songwriting and vintage cool for more than 20 years. Now, Reed is back. His trademark blend of soul, blues, country, and gospel come together in the new album, Getting There, produced by legendary funk, rhythm, and blues and soul icon Swamp Dogg. This Friday, Reed will perform at Regatta Bar in Cambridge. Eli Paperboy Reed, thank you so much for joining us. It's great to see you.
1: I'm happy to be here.
0: Well, it's funny that we were just talking to Suzanne Jackson about retrospective and milestones, and you're marking, it's a little bit beyond, but 20 years. What is it for you to be looking back with this new album and seeing what you're producing now versus where you started?
1: Indeed. It's funny to be playing in Harvard Square, actually, because I got my start busking right outside the Red Line station, starting in 2004, 2005. You know, it is kind of surprising that, you know, I've been able to make a go of it for so long, but at the same time, it doesn't feel like a long time. It feels like I've got so much ahead of me and I've got a lot more to say. I mean, I feel like this album is a turning point and hopefully leading me into the third decade.
0: And what artistically do you feel it's a turning point too?
1: I do. I think that my songwriting has improved. You know, I love all the records that I've made, but when I look back, I feel like there are hints of, you know, imitation and pastiche that, you know, I think that I'm not embarrassed by it, but I think that as I get older, I'm finding my own way as a writer and a performer, and kind of becoming more myself.
0: And how does this music in particular, this swath of music, speak to you and become who you are as well? Again, I'm thinking of comparisons to the interview I just had, again, with Suzanne Jackson about the way it's in you. And this is so, to such an extent that this is what you gravitated to.
1: Yeah, I mean, I think that, you know, we all start out as imitators, you know, every artist in some way. And the goal, whether or not you ever achieve it, is to internalize your influences and they get mixed up and come out like you in whatever medium you're creating in. I grew up listening to country music and blues and gospel music, rhythm and blues, soul music. And that's just what I have always been responding to for my whole life. And I think at this point, because it's been such a big part of me for so long, you know, I can't get away from it. I don't think I could do anything else if I tried, you know.
0: Well, you've also gone there. You've performed on the Opry stage. You've been through Mississippi, Chicago. You've been in the landscape where this, it just feels like it's almost mythical in how it can rise up.
1: Yeah, you know, the kind of legend as it's laid out in the press bios is funny for me to hear sometimes, because it was something that I really did. And when I was 18, I graduated from Brookline High School, actually. And a week after I graduated from high school, I moved to Clarksdale, Mississippi, which, you know, when you say it out loud, is an insane thing to do and an insane thing to have done. But it was a life-changing thing for me. And just being there was life-changing. I mean, it was the first time I lived on my own. So not just musically, but, you know, as a person, as a way of growing up, it was something that changed my life in every aspect.
0: And you sought out Mississippi specifically because of the music? That's a bold thing to do, especially as an 18-year-old coming from Massachusetts.
1: I had this opportunity to kind of work for a nascent radio station in Clarksdale, Mississippi. And as soon as I got there, the bottom fell out of that opportunity. But it was cheap to live. My rent was $200 a month. And I basically made my living doing kind of odd jobs and unskilled construction. And then I would go and play blues at Thursday, Friday, Saturday, Sunday from 9 to 1.
0: And how much was the church foundational in all of this too? Because I know for years you've also worked with kids in New York and gospel choirs and working with them on that front.
1: Yeah, I mean, I've always loved gospel music. My dad, to his credit, exposed me to a lot of, foundational gospel music. And then after Mississippi, I moved to Chicago to attend University of Chicago, and I got kind of ensconced in the world of holiness churches on the south side of Chicago. And that, really I developed kind of as a singer through that. And gospel music for me, the gospel singers, especially coming out of the Holiness Church, are the greatest singers in the world. And then I came back to Boston and I started singing with gospel groups around Boston. I became the first person to play an instrument with the Silverleaf Gospel Singers, who were the oldest gospel quartet from the city of Boston, founded in 1945. And I was in my early 20s and they were all in their 80s at
0: Ugh,
1: the
0: that
1: time.
0: must have been incredible.
1: Yeah, so I got those guys taught me a lot about singing too, I kind of found my way into these experiences because I just took them as they came. I guess it's more than that, but yeah, I wanted to be immersed, and I found my way to do that.
0: I'm speaking with Eli Paperboy Reed, a singer-songwriter. His new album, which dropped earlier this month, is titled Getting There, and he performs this Friday at Regatta Bar in Cambridge. Well, speaking of getting there, when did the songwriting come into play for you? Because these are your songs on this album.
1: Yeah, I think that quite early on, I made my very first album back when I was still busking in Harvard Square, and pretty much all of that album is covers, kind of from everything that I knew how to play, from country blues to R&B, soul music, just the songs that I loved and the things that I thought I could do well. And then kind of from there, I realized that if I was going to kind of be taken seriously as a real artist or whatever you want to call it, I had to write my own songs. And that's when I started writing, but kind of as a means to an end. And as I got older and my career moved on, I started writing for more than that. I started writing because I had more to say. And I think this album in particular, I kind of have the most to say, and about where I'm at in my life. I'm in my early 40s now. I have two children. I've been married for 15 years, and it's just there's more to my experiences than there used to be, and I hope to be able to articulate those in an unpretentious and straightforward, plain spoken way.
0: Do you feel a pressure because of age to increase the work, to get more out, to make sure you're tapping into everything that needs to be expressed?
1: I don't know if pressure is the right word. I think I feel personally that I need to grow, that I need to do more, and that I don't, if I was continuing to do the same thing over and over again, I wouldn't see the point of continuing in this line of work, I suppose.
0: How do you write? When does it come to you? It sounds like, especially being a dad and a husband
1: Yeah,
0: and
1: it's not
0: touring.
1: easy.
0: Yeah.
1: One song I remember, I came to me in the morning and I was trying to get my kids out the door to school, and I was like, let me just write this down, please. And they're just like screaming in the background. I was like, I just need like 30 seconds to write this down. You have to make time. You really do. It is not the kind of situation where you can wait until inspiration hits. The way I usually work is I kind of have a long running list of usually like titles or phrases, maybe a couple of lines. And when I was writing this album, I said, okay, I'm going to sit down every day and I'm going to take one of these lines or this concept and I'm going to finish it, no matter what, for good or bad, it's got to get done. And there are some lines or some phrases or titles that you're like, this one is really good. I can't let this one fall by the wayside. The song has to live up to the concept or the title. You know what I mean? So that was, I treated it like work. I spent, several hours every day finishing a song, sometimes two, depending on how I was doing. And some of them were good, some of them made the record, many did not. And that's kind of, I had to reconcile with the fact that sometimes they were not going to be good.
0: Well, enter into all of this Swamp Dogg in his mid-80s, coming in as a producer, this legendary musician. For people who don't know who Swamp Dogg is, why is he so important to you, and especially on this album?
1: Sure. We met in 2014, actually touring in Europe together. But I had been a fan of Swamp Dog for since I started listening to soul music. I knew him even before as under his given name is Jerry Williams, and he made all these amazing records as a producer and a songwriter, going back to the late 50s. And then essentially, like in 1970, he created this persona of Swamp Dog, and he became this kind of cult figure for these amazing records that he made, Total Destruction to Your Mind and Rat On and stuff like that. But I felt, especially in the current moment, he's made a lot of records recently and is kind of in the zeitgeist, but I think people didn't really take him as seriously as I did as a real producer and songwriter, and he had a lot more to offer, and he hadn't produced another artist in many, many years, more than 30 years. And I thought the songs that I was writing were, I guess, for lack of a better term, grown up kind of songs. And Swamp Dog's music, whatever you want to call it, has always been about these kind of adult grown up themes. And so he seemed like the perfect choice to me. And I called him up and I said, "What do you think about coming to New York and making a record with me?" And he said, "Man, let's do it." And he was like an excited little kid, man. He was so happy to be here and had such a great time with the band. He was thrilled.
0: Well, to move from the record to the stage, everybody describes what your show, how amazing your shows are and the energy. How do you describe what happens to you when you enter into a venue, and is it even in the seconds before you take the stage? What happens out there for you?
1: I love to play and I love to sing, and I can't get away from it. I can't, even if, touring and playing shows is hard. It's hard work. You spend hours sometimes in the car or on a plane or whatever, and then even if you're so tired before you hit the stage, something changes. Something changes when you get up there and you see people who are expecting, your all, and you want to give it to them. And I don't. I never shy away from that. I never want to,
0: I want to play a little bit more of your music. We've talked about your writing, but your last album, Return to Merle Haggard. So here's Reed's cover of I'm Bringing Home Good News from his 2022 Merle Haggard tribute album, Down Every Road.

0: so fun, but I was so curious to read, you are so successful in your tours in Europe. Obviously, what we just heard is such an American song, I think.
1: I think so. Absolutely.
0: Be unqualified 100%. About that. Yeah.
1: Absolutely.
0: What's the resonance in Europe that people are just ravenous for this kind of music, and your music in particular?
1: I think there's a lot to unpack there about what it is about American roots music that is seemingly more popular overseas. I think it's been that way sort of since the folk blues revival of the 1960s, when that music had basically fallen by the wayside in popular culture here and was thoroughly embraced by European audiences. I don't really know. I think sometimes you take it for granted as an artist. I mean, I do agree. I think that what I do is quintessentially American. All the music that I love, is for the most part Black American, Southern specifically, it's hard to make a kind of a blanket statement about why people in Europe or Australia or Japan or whatever, all these places that I have had the privilege to go, why they gravitate towards it, but they do.
0: Well, last question for you. You've been to all of those places. Is it something else when you come home? Is it nerves when you come home? What happens when you come back here now?
1: Well, it's funny to play in America. I'm excited to come back and play in Cambridge. It's been a long time, actually. I used to travel and tour a lot before I had kids, and that was just life. Now it has become, things are more logistically complicated to get out there than they used to be. But as my kids get a little older, it gets easier, and it's still fun. It's still, it's still hard, it's still work, but it's still fun. It's the fact that I get to do this for my job, throughout everything, and despite the difficulties of making it work, I wouldn't have it any other way.
0: Well, Eli Paperboy Reed, early welcome home. I know it's not until Friday, but early welcome home back to the Boston area. Thank you so much for your time today. We really appreciate it. Congratulations on the new album.
1: Thank you so much.
0: Eli Paperboy Reed is a singer-songwriter. His new album, which dropped earlier this month, is titled Getting There, and he performs this Friday at Regatta Bar in Cambridge. Well, coming up, Too Small to Fail, literary connoisseur Jill Medvedow is

0: 4 new justices. The Supreme Court was a major thorn in the side of the former president, Jair Bolsonaro. With his son running as the far-right candidate, the stakes are high for the country's future. That is next time on The World.
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5: 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One programming note, this Friday we're taking the show on the road to Salem, where we'll broadcast from the Peabody Essex Museum, so come join us. And obviously that means we won't be at the BPL for our regular Week in Review show on Friday, but please definitely come and visit us in Salem. But right now, some books are short enough to read in one sitting, but large enough to linger long after. Today we're continuing our series celebrating small books that pack a big punch called Big Little Books. Jill Mevedow is the literary connoisseur for our series. She's also director emerita of the Institute of Contemporary Art. For this edition, we have a double booking centered on the complicated business of desire. Maggie Nelson's The Slicks, a book-length essay, and Hilton Ahl's My Pinup, a paean to Prince, part memoir, part cultural criticism. In The Slicks, Nelson considers Sylvia Plath and Taylor Swift, two women separated by generations but united by enormous ambition and the scrutiny that comes with it. Plath longed to break into the glossy mass-market magazines known as The Slicks. Swift conquered the mass audience Plath could only dream of. In My Pinup, Ahl writes about what Prince represented to him as a young black gay man, including sexual, racial, and artistic freedom. Then Ahl met his idol, and the fantasy grew more complicated. Jill Mevedow, welcome back.
6: Thank you. So nice to be here.
5: Nice to see you. And you always, as I said, you're the literary connoisseur, the curator. You chose these. Why did you choose these?
6: Well, I was so struck by these two really eminent cultural commentators, writers, critics of our time, Maggie Nelson and Hilton Ahl, both of whose work I really love. I think they are just real extremely important writers of nonfiction essays that really pierce a lot of the assumptions and issues of our time. And then I thought, how strange and amazing that both of these books take on a pop star, a pop superstar in the case of Taylor Swift and Prince, and a star in her own right, although posthumously, in terms of Sylvia Plath. And I thought that was just so unusual and interesting that we should read them together.
5: Well, in particular, I was so struck by The Slicks and what would seem like an outlandish comparison, Taylor Swift and Sylvia Plath, but it is fascinating the way she constructs this and looking at both women and their ambition, one achieved, at least in lifetime, the other not.
6: Yes. Well, first of all, did you know, I did not, that Sylvia Plath was born in Jamaica Plain?
5: I did not know that.
6: I did not either. And I thought, who knew? So that's pretty interesting. But I think this idea of confession and this kind of outpouring of emotion that both Sylvia Plath and Taylor Swift do in their respective bodies of work, and the way it has been historically demeaned as less than serious, is what at first really got me in terms of the comparison. But then, as I read more, and I was particularly struck by how

0: Maggie Nelson quotes the great poet Ann Carson and the idea of the gender of sound. And I began to think, at least for me, it was very revelatory about gender and how this idea of repression and self-control is so male and so dominant. And this idea of kind of what emerges, what comes out, what is unfiltered, how it's both gendered as female and how I think scary it is to the dominant culture.
1: Well, one of the most thunderous ones she cites, and I hated reading this because I love his writing, but Hemingway's distaste for Gertrude Stein's Roman emperor vibe, as he described it, as if she wasn't allowed to have a voice of that magnitude, literally and literarily.
0: Yeah. And Nelson goes on to also talk about how, like, the fear that surrounds, well, she talks about mouths, and in both Sylvia Plath and Taylor Swift, like, the centrality of the mouth is of, like, fascination to Maggie Nelson. But then she compares it to the vagina as well, in terms of, like, the fear of what comes out, of what is natural, these natural processes, if they're not stopped, controlled.
1: I have to say, I was also really mesmerized by the fame, her exploration of fame as she goes into it. You cited one poet. How about Emily Dickinson? And Emily Dickinson addressing fame. Sylvia Plath definitely sought
0: totally.
1: It. Taylor Swift has more than achieved it. And Emily Dickinson wrote about it and ruminated on it.
0: But they all wanted, like, she talks about how Sylvia Plath wanted to be the person other people mouthed. So then there's that word again of going back. Mm. And that has to do with fame. If you want to be the person that other people are quoting, other people are citing, you're putting words in other people's mouths. That's powerful, especially when we see how often that was not the case. I mean, that was not the case.
1: And I think this is not gender specific, but people tend to assign something crass about striving for fame or celebrity. And she gives us a different spin on that.
0: Yes. Well, also, Maggie Nelson talks about how she was always called Chatty Cathy. Now, that is a word, that's a phrase I have used often, too. And sometimes for myself, sometimes for others. But it's always kind of like, it's as though, and Maggie Nelson says this, as though you're a ditz, right? And that you couldn't be a serious person. Actually, you couldn't have a lot to say of import. And so this idea of being taken seriously, Sylvia Plath wanting to be in the zines, right? The slick magazines, right? And that's how the title comes to be, of the slicks.
1: Because she recognized, just as Taylor Swift would decades later, where the message resonates. In Plath's time, this is where it was. She knew that women were reading these, that women would take it into their homes, it would be intimate, just as Taylor Swift understands that music gets into people.
0: But it's also where actually the economics have power, right? It's like if you're relegated to teeny small presses and your work is hardly getting out there, or indie labels, you know, today you're losing money. And both obviously Taylor Swift, and as we move forward, Prince, who had such business both sense or desire and understood the kind of distribution and the ownership issues. And Sylvia Plath never got that, but she wanted it.
1: Well, and she got it, well, obviously posthumously, so which is a great segue into Prince. But before we do that, I'm speaking with Jill Medvedow, Director Emerita of the ICA and our literary connoisseur for Big Little Books. By the way, stay tuned because we have a big announcement about that coming up. We're talking about the books My Pinup by Maggie Nelson and Hilton Ahl's My Pinup, A Paean to Prince. Did I say that? No.
0: No.
1: Maggie Nelson is the
0: Maggie.
1: Sorry. Maggie Nelson is the slicks. My Pinup is Hilton Ahl's book. So, as a way to transition into Prince, before we leave a lot of what Maggie Nelson is dealing with, she talks about mythology too, and the very dark, almost disturbing mythology of Sylvia Plath, that her success came belatedly and how much of it was tied to her suicide, and this mythologizing her death and how this became this incredible event in her career almost.
0: Well, and don't you think, given all the news we're living through today, I mean, the specific news about women and mental health and trying to get help and not getting help, that when I read this and when I reread it getting ready for today, I thought, this is an old story, right? This is an old story of women not getting the help they need and having, whether it's suicide or pathology and tragedy, you know, it's...
1: Which, as I began to think about it, of course, we're changing genders here, although we'll talk about it.
0: Gender bending.
1: Yeah, gender bending, as Hilton Ells describes Prince and what he represented. But I think there was a shift in even Prince, too, that he became somebody entirely different after his death. And that changes, again, our way of looking at people. Of course, Prince was able to leave so much in his lifetime and created a whole persona in his lifetime that then turned and maybe even ascended to a different level after his death.
0: Yeah. Well, you know, just as a segue, did you find it coincidental? But the cover of Slicks is Purple Rain.
1: This is why I got so confused just now when
0: I
1: gave
0: know,
1: the wrong
0: exactly,
1: book title. Because
0: but literally,
1: yes.
0: It's like the cover. It's this teeny little book, right? It's like 4x7. And just so our, you know, our listeners know, it's 51 pages. But yet the cover is Purple Rain.
1: Exactly.
0: So then what an amazing segue to this book, which is kind of a light gray with purple. I mean, they go perfectly together. I couldn't believe it.
1: Aesthetically. Well, you are a museum director, so
0: yes,
1: that makes
0: yes,
1: sense
0: I am.
1: That you would go that way. But
0: yes.
1: Hilton Ells, how does he look at Prince, do you see?
0: Wow. Well, you know, I found this book so provocative. Well, first of all, it's so different because it's in the first person. So it's a memoir, really, even though it's not too many pages either. And it was first published in Harper's, but it's 46 pages. So I think that's really interesting. And it's like my pinup, right? Prince was my pinup. And it's like both a kind of paints a portrait of a time, like clubs and New York and AIDS, right? And MTV, like who even thinks about MTV, right? Like a whole different moment. Dorothy Parker. But it is such a charting of desire. And I thought it was incredibly sincere and in a way that I loved in terms of what it means to look for love.
1: Well, he's looking for love through the prism of Prince, as Hilton
0: yes.
1: Ells is a young gay man who's baking a pie for his date to take to a Prince concert, which I think is very, very interesting. He's applying the princeness to his own partner.
0: Well, yes, it's like he falls in a relationship, you know, with a partner who reminds him in almost every way of Prince, right? So it is like it's just a yearning, right, to be known, to be seen, but also like this sense of loss that goes through the whole book because Prince turns away from the things that were so important. And
1: in terms of the vibe, the music, the artistry.
0: Yeah, but also in terms of like, in a way, there's so much of that early Prince where it's like androgynous or fluid, gender fluid. It's like male, female, black, white, straight, gay, you know, like it those edges are really porous, I would say. And as Prince moves later and in the book away from that to conform to whether it's frat boyish kind of rah-rah or the industry, what the industry's looking for, that's another kind of loss, I think, for Alice, for sure. he wants him to have some purity of not strict definition, but purity in
1: what he set out to be as the younger artist. Well, I also think what's really interesting here, if you know Hilton Isles, if you've read him, read his books, you know that he's in this world. So he, unlike Plath or Swift, this writer gets to meet his hero.
0: Yes. Yeah. Well, that's true. And, I mean, you know, it is said we should never meet our heroes.
1: And here he gets to do that. And so it makes this wonderful turn when he sees him up close and he's in the same room with him.
0: And Prince invites him in the circuitous way. Prince would like you to, someone else says, to come with him back to Minneapolis, to Paisley Park, to write the book on Prince. Right. And there is such a like a decision tree. Right. Go. Don't go. Right. And he doesn't go. Right.
1: Which I think is wild. I mean, put yourself in that situation, especially to be young and meet your hero and know you're going to live with your hero. I mean, it's so bizarre, actually.
0: Yes. Well, that's the other thing that I thought was so interesting in all these kind of binaries, non-binaries that Prince sets up, which is urban, especially in terms of music, and suburban, which actually, and Midwestern, you know, which is also very, very present. So I found that it was like, it's a book about yearning, I think, in the end. It doesn't have the distance of the Maggie Nelson, even though Maggie Nelson, you know, wrote a thesis on Plath and Anne Sexton. But Hilton Alice wrote a New Yorker profile on Maggie Nelson.
1: So it's all entwined.
0: But it's all entwined. But like one book, you know, it talks about like sexism and misogyny. And the other book talks about racism and homophobia, right, and how these things kind of enter oneself and what it takes to kind of find yourself and hold yourself.
1: Well, once again, we have been speaking about My Pinup, A Paean to Prince by Hilton Isles, and The Slicks by Maggie Nelson. And after this, starting November 2nd, when our next book club continues, we are going to turn this into an actual book club. And so we're going to tell you the title right now. I'll remind people throughout, and we'll put it on our Instagram page and our website. But people will be able to call in from here on out. So read along with us. Again, big little book. So it's less than 100 pages. It's always been less than 100 pages. Read along and then we'll all talk about it together. And our next book, which Jill has chosen, is called Eastbound and is translated from the French by Jessica Moore. Again, our next little book is Eastbound. And I've lied to the people because, Jill, I see this is 120-something pages.
0: But it's much littler. It's a wee book. The pages are much smaller.
1: So again, our next little big little books is November 2nd. We'll be discussing Eastbound. Well, Jill Medvedal, thank you so much for joining us. She is the Director Emerita of the Institute of Contemporary Art. She's the literary connoisseur for our book club series, Big Little Books. Not to mention the creative force behind it. I'm Jared Bowen. Join us tomorrow. We'll talk about David Hockney on the show with a friend of his. Have a great day.
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7: A scandal in Brazil's Supreme Court is upending that country's presidential race.
8: This institution is in crisis, he says. The court is supposed to be neutral.
7: What's at stake in next week's elections? I'm Aaron Schachter. In Ukraine, the steady rain of Russian missiles has civilians on edge.
9: You hear the explosions, like, all the time, and you can't help but think that, well, like, what if the next one's here?
7: A potential terror plot in the UK is raising fears of foreign recruitment.
10: They are recruiting UK nationals to conduct a variety of attacks.
7: A social media trend is sweeping Latin America, and adults approve.
11: Young people are actually engaging with each other, making friends, sharing an experience.
7: Plus, remembering Calypso's Mighty Sparrow. That's all ahead on The World.
12: Live from NPR News, I'm Lakshmi Singh. The Trump administration is lowering fuel efficiency standards that new cars and light trucks are required to meet in 5 years. Biden-era rules that centered around climate action put the threshold at a combined fleet-wide average of 50.4 miles per gallon. President Trump is lowering it to 34.9 because he says it's good for the seller, the buyer, and the overall economy. Here's NPR's Willa Rubin.
13: The corporate average fuel economy, CAFE standards, have been around since the 70s. These require American carmakers to make each year's new vehicles more fuel efficient on average across their entire fleets. But how much more efficient? Under the Biden administration, fleets needed to get 2% more efficient every year. That meant car makers needed to make electric vehicles, balance out their gas guzzlers. Otherwise, they were subject to a fine. That fine went away last July as part of the One Big Beautiful Bill Act. Now, a much smaller increase in fuel efficiency will be required every year. Willa Rubin, NPR News.
12: The U.S. Senate is in session for one more week before lawmakers head to the campaign trails for the midterm elections. Many are feuding with the Trump White House over its unilateral decision to cancel more than $800 million in funding Congress had already approved. NPR's Eric McDaniel explains what's at stake.
14: Of the $810 million being withheld, $567 million comes from programs that provided services to refugees, asylees, and other non-citizens, according to a memo from the White House. Obviously, a group that has received a brunt of negative attention from the president. And I just want to be crystal clear here. This pocket rescission that we're talking about is illegal.
12: NPR's Eric McDaniel reporting. Five British nationals described as terror suspects have now been released on bail. They were detained Sunday near a British military base used by the United States to launch strikes on Iran. That location prompted concerns about a connection to the Middle East. NPR's Lauren Frayer has the latest from London.
15: British counterterrorism officials say the men are still under investigation for explosives and terrorism offenses, and that authorities are investigating multiple lines of inquiry, including whether the suspects were working for Iran, Russia, or other non-state groups, quote, knowingly or unknowingly. Iran's embassy in London denies any involvement, saying malicious speculation only fuels Iranophobia. The men, Londoners, all in their mid-20s, were detained in the middle of the night near RAF Royal Air Force Base Fairford, west of London. It's been the target of anti-war protesters as well. Lauren Fryer, NPR News, London.
12: This is NPR News.
16: Good afternoon. With the latest from the GBH newsroom, I'm Henry Santoro. The first professor in Harvard's history to lose her tenure is denying the university's latest accusations against her. From our higher ed desk, GBH's Kirk Carapezza reports that in court filings, Francesca Gino says she did not send investigators a falsified data set.
17: In 2021, behavioral scientists behind the blog Data Colada accused Gino of research misconduct. 4 years later, after an investigation, Harvard revoked her tenure. Gino is suing Harvard for discrimination and breach of contract, and Harvard has countersued, claiming she defamed the university and sent investigators bogus data. Gino says, quote, nothing has been concealed and nothing has been improperly manipulated. And in an email to GBH News, she says she's saddened by the university's effort to, quote, throw mud. Kirk Carapeza, GBH News.
16: The executive director of the Massachusetts Immigrant and Refugee Advocacy Coalition, or MIRA, has released a statement in response to the announcement made by the Trump administration, eliminating $1 billion in immigrant services, of which the MIRA coalition previously received $300,000. In the statement, Elizabeth Sweet said, quote, the Trump administration continues to target immigrants in its ongoing efforts to make the United States as unwelcoming and as difficult to live in as possible. The Massachusetts immigrant community is no stranger to hateful attacks, and we will fight it. It is 56 degrees. This is GBH News.
18: 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Duck.ai.
19: This is The World. I'm Aaron Schachter, in for Marco Werman and Carolyn Buehler. Thank you for joining us this Monday. We begin today's show in Brazil, where a high-stakes presidential election is less than a week away. The crisis is unraveling at the country's Supreme Court. A corruption scandal has led to justices trading insults and canceling sessions. It's made reshaping the court a major campaign issue. Michael Fox has the story from Florianópolis, Brazil.
20: Hundreds of people rally along the waterfront on Brazilian Independence Day. They wear yellow and green, the colors of both Brazil and far-right presidential candidate Flavio Bolsonaro. If that name sounds familiar, it's because he's the son of the former far-right president Jair Bolsonaro. The people are marching for their conservative candidates. But one issue above all is center stage, the country's Supreme Court. Right-wing Congresswoman Julia Zanatta stands on a sound truck and speaks to the crowd.
21: O próximo presidente, que vai ser o Flávio Bolsonaro.
20: The next president, who will be Flávio Bolsonaro, will nominate four Supreme Court justices, she says. And can you imagine four more justices who are there to follow the Constitution, to follow our laws? What she means is four more conservative justices. Over the next presidential term, four seats on Brazil's 11-justice Supreme Court will become vacant. The candidate who wins Brazil's October election will be able to nominate the justices to the court. Like it was for U.S. President Donald Trump in his first term, it could mean a judicial revolution for the right if Bolsonaro wins. I meet Antonio Oliveira in the crowd.
22: Eu acredito sim que o Flávio Bolsonaro consegue botar um fim nessa ditadura.
20: I do believe that Flávio Bolsonaro can put an end to this dictatorship, he says, that he can change the Supreme Court justices, and that he can bring back prosperity and progress to Brazil. There hasn't been a dictatorship in Brazil since the 1980s, but Bolsonaro supporters claim the country, and in particular the top court, has descended into dictatorship in recent years. That is because the Supreme Court has repeatedly blocked their agenda. When Flavio's father Jair was in power from 2019 through 2022, the Supreme Court ruled against many of his policies. It investigated his government's dissemination of fake news and Bolsonaro allies. The court jailed and convicted hundreds of Bolsonaro supporters for their participation in the January 8, 2023 invasion of the Brazilian capital. And last year, it sentenced the elder Bolsonaro to 27 years in prison for his role in the plot to overturn his 2022 electoral loss to President Luiz Inácio Lula da Silva.
23: É um mecanismo utilizado por essa organização criminosa.
20: One Supreme Court justice has led most of that work, Alexandre de Moraes. That's him speaking about countering the spread of fake news in Brazil. For the right, he is public enemy number one. At the rally, they chant, "Get out, Moraes." Signs and stickers are everywhere in the crowd calling for his impeachment. And Alexandre de Moraes has recently been thrust into an unraveling scandal.
24: O artigo 3º-A, ele acabou tendo uma interpretação conforme a Constituição.
20: 2 weeks ago, the court held a hearing to discuss Moraes's relationship with banker Daniel Vorkado, who is in prison on charges of financial fraud. Vorkado's bank, Banco Master, had a multi-million dollar contract with the law firm belonging to Moraes's wife. The court postponed a ruling on the issue until after the election, but the high-profile hearing shook the country. But Moraes isn't the only one wrapped in the scandal. Other members of the court also have ties to Vorkado, as does Flavio Bolsonaro, despite his attacks on Moraes. Last year, Flavio received at least $12 million from the banker to make a movie about his father. Luciano da Haas is a political scientist at the Brazilian Federal University of Santa Catarina.
0: Não serve apenas o propósito, digamos, de desviar o foco do envolvimento do próprio Flávio.
20: He says the purpose of the Supreme Court hearing wasn't just to divert the focus of Flávio's involvement in the scandal with Daniel Vorkado, which seems to be even bigger than Alexandre Moraes, but it also serves this goal of mobilizing the rights agenda. That it has done, with the help of Supreme Court Justice André Mendonça, who was nominated by Bolsonaro in 2021. He's led the actions against Moraes in the court. Another Bolsonaro nominee, Justice Cássio Nunes, now presides over the country's superior electoral court, underlining the political divide in the country's top courts. Fabio Desai Silva is a professor of Brazilian studies at the University of Oklahoma.
1: So when you add this behavior by Mendonça at the Supreme Court with decisions that Mendonça and, for instance, Cássio have taken within the electoral superior court, there is a sense that these judges are operating politically in order to try to help Flávio win the elections.
20: Renato Vieira Ortiz is 65 years old. He sells coconuts on the street for a living. He says he's never seen a court so divided and in conflict.
2: Está em crise, esse órgão. Até mesmo por uma crise ideológica.
20: This institution is in crisis, he says. It's even in an ideological crisis. It wasn't supposed to be like this. The court is supposed to be neutral. And now we see that where the money is, the power is also there.
4: Portanto, a Suprema Corte agora, ela já está dotada de todas as informações.
20: President Lula now says that if he's elected, he's going to call for judicial reform. It's hard to tell how the crisis in Brazil's Supreme Court will impact the country's elections. But the discourse is clearly inspiring Bolsonaro supporters ahead of the vote. For The World, I'm Michael Fox, Florianópolis, Brazil.
19: Turning now to the United Kingdom, British authorities are investigating whether a foreign state was involved in what may or may not have been a plot to attack an airbase used by the U.S. military. U.S. forces are stationed at RAF Fairford to carry out what the U.S. calls defensive operations against Iran. Five masked men were arrested near the base early yesterday on suspicion of explosives and terrorism offenses. The British nationals, all in their 20s, have since been released on bail. The World's Europe correspondent Orla Barry joins us now with the latest. Orla, if you would recount for us what happened and what is the latest we know from the scene at this military base, RAF Fairford.
24: Sure, Aaron. And there's a lot that we don't know, I should start off by saying, because the police and the counterintelligence officials have been pretty tight-lipped. But to bring you back to yesterday morning, police received a call from a woman locally about suspicious activity near the RAF base in Fairford. She was on her way home from a night out. She came across three white vans parked in the middle of the village. And as she turned her car around, she says that she saw several masked and hooded men running away. She called the police, and within the next few hours, residents of that village were all evacuated. A bomb disposal team arrived. Five men were arrested, as you say, on explosives offences and suspicion of preparing a terrorist act, and then were released on police bail this afternoon. Now, I have to say that release took a lot of people by surprise, and we're told that local residents should be able to get back to their homes later tonight.
19: Now, what might we infer then from that release?
24: Well, here's what there's a lot we don't know. I mean, all we know so far is that these men, they're all UK nationals, by the way. They were from London, 23, 25 years of age. So we've no more details about what they were doing there. We don't know what was in those three white vans. What we can infer is that they were not key terrorist figures, I guess, and that what was found in those white vans must not have been significant explosive material. We don't know what their motivation might have been, or indeed if they were working for someone, if they were activists, if they were working for a foreign state. The speculation all of today was that the incident may have been linked to Iran. And I was talking to Ed Arnold about this. He's a security analyst with the Royal United Services Institute in London. And he was saying, if this incident is linked with Iran or even with Russia, it's still not surprising that all five of these men should be from the UK.
10: As we crack down on Iranian and Russian special services within the country, well, they have to change their tactics, and they are moving to a model whereby they are recruiting, you know, UK nationals, so not special services at all, to conduct a variety of attacks, generally for money, quite often paid in crypto.
19: Now, President Trump said yesterday, when asked about the incident, that the US had been working with the UK and that the authorities had these suspects under investigation. What have British authorities or the UK government said about this?
24: It does seem to be a pretty different picture emerging on the UK side. President Trump, as you said, we have them under view for a long time and we got them. That was his quote. Wes Streeting, Britain's defence secretary, who was doing the media rounds this morning, he was asked if it was public vigilance, in other words, this woman calling the police, or long-term intelligence that resulted in the men being arrested.
3: So I'm fairly limited in what I can say this morning because we don't, as a matter of course, comment on operational security matters. I do want to thank the member of the public who acted quickly and called this in. I would also just say respectfully that she has a partial picture.
24: And, you know, security analysts are saying if President Trump were right, if he's right in saying these men were under surveillance, then UK authorities would have an awful lot of questions to answer, because then how did all these five men, all hooded, masked in three large white vans, get so close to, frankly, the most important US military base in the UK?
19: Yeah, tell me more about that base. It's called RAF Fairford, and it has been the scene of protests earlier this year. Where is Fairford, and what does the area look like?
24: Yeah, it's in Gloucestershire in England. It's been used by the US military for decades. I think it was opened in preparation for D-Day back in 1944. And part of the reason it's been used by US military a lot recently is because it has this really long runway. It's almost 2 miles in length. So it's one of only a few European airfields that can be used by heavy bombers. Now, you'll remember in February when the war in Iran started, Keir Starmer, the UK Prime Minister at the time, refused to allow US forces use UK bases to launch strikes against Iranian targets. In March, he sort of relented and said the US could use these bases, but as defensive purposes. In other words, the US can use UK bases to attack Iranian missile sites that are attacking the UK's allies in the Gulf, but that's it, not to use the bases to bomb other targets in Iran. And there was a furious response in the UK at the time to the U-turn by Starmer. So there were protests, there were anti-war protests near this base in particular. But since March, American B-1, B-52 bombers, they've been taking off fairly frequently from Fairford.
19: What about the local people in the area, Orla? How are they responding to what's happened?
24: It's quite mixed. I mean, the woman who raised the alarm, this farmer, she's been very critical of local police and intelligence services. She'd been out today saying, you know, what would have happened if she didn't raise the alarm? What sort of security is in the area if these five men could get so close to such a sensitive military site? Others, like this neighbour, Julian, he just gave his first name to local television yesterday. He was much more circumspect about it.
5: I'm not unduly concerned. I mean, I'm quite reassured that the police have acted so promptly and appear to have caught this before they did anything serious.
24: But you do have local politicians kind of coming out this evening expressing concern. Ross Savage, he's an MP for South Cotswolds area, and she was saying she is contacting the Prime Minister and the Defence Secretary this evening, asking if they can ensure local safety. You know, she wants to know who knows what. When do they know it? Was the ball dropped? But the reality is, I guess we don't know when or even even if we'll find out the answer to those questions.
19: The World's Europe correspondent, Orla Berry. 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
19: This is The World. I'm Aaron Schachter. In South Africa, authorities are investigating four separate mass shootings that took place this past week. Over 30 people have been reported killed. Speaking to the South African Broadcasting Corporation, the country's president, Cyril Ramaphosa, expressed outrage, saying this violence needs to end.
11: And our security forces are now going to continue pulling out all stops. It cannot go on like this.
19: In recent years, gang-related shootings have been on the rise in South Africa. The country already has one of the highest homicide rates in the world. To learn more about the violence, I spoke with Guy Lamb. He's a criminologist at Stellenbosch University in South Africa and joined me from Cape Town.
25: These shootings are taking place in different areas across South Africa. Of course, we've had two taking place in the Western Cape province close to Cape Town. We've had one taking place in Gauteng province close to Johannesburg. And then we've had one taking place in KwaMakuta, which is in KwaZulu-Natal close to eThekwini, or formerly known as Durban. So these are all mass shootings where we've seen multiple victims. They've all involved some form of firearm use, illegal firearm use. And they're all probably associated with some form of organized crime. Because investigations are unfolding and we have sort of snippets of information that have emerged from these kind of cases. So this is not isolated cases. We've been having an ongoing problem with mass shootings in South Africa for decades now.
19: What is happening in these shootings, from what I read, is masked gunmen show up with AK-47s and or handguns and seem to shoot indiscriminately. Are there targets here, or are they just seeking to terrorize?
25: Well, it depends on each particular case. So the one that's received quite a considerable amount of international and local attention is the one that's taken place in Cartonville, which is outside of Johannesburg. And this is an area which is close to abandoned mining, gold mining areas. So these were mined by big gold mines way in the day, and they were subsequently abandoned because they were no longer profitable for those companies. But then there's still gold in these areas. So you've seen kind of informal, undocumented, illegal miners who have been mining in those areas. And these miners often form themselves into gangs, if you can call it that. But they operate and they look like and behave like gangs. And then they compete for access to these areas. And of course, extracting the gold is then connected into an international organized crime network. So what happens if you're trying to eliminate your rivals is you use lethal violence to do that. So we've seen a number of cases involving these kind of illegal gold miners, which in South Africa they're referred to as Zama-Zamas. Then what we've seen in other types of violence that have unfolded over the past week is probably and most likely related to extortion. So extortion has been on the rise within South Africa, especially focusing on the informal economy and informal businesses, where different extortion groups have emerged and competing with each other with a view to dominate the extortion market and get businesses to pay them protection fees.
19: So these Zama Zama groups, as they're called, are in a battle against each other, but what is the percentage of gang people who are being killed versus just innocent bystanders?
25: What we're seeing with this violence associated with illegal gold miners and zamazamas, the violence tends to be between the groups, but this violence is happening within informal settlements, so kind of shanty town, slum-like areas. And when the violence happens, the zamazama groups often have access to very high-powered weapons. So in typical street gang violence, they're mainly using handguns. In the case of zamazamas, they're using handguns, but also some have been able to get hold of military-style weapons as well.
19: Yeah.
25: And when that happens, we've seen innocent bystanders caught in the crossfire. So the recent violence was a particular group was targeted in a sort of a drinking establishment in a tavern. And, you know, many members of that group seem to have been targeted, but also others who are not associated with that group may have been targeted as well.
19: I'm speaking with Guy Lam. He's a criminologist at Stellenbosch University in South Africa. We're speaking from Cape Town. Mr. Lam, what has the public reaction been to all of this violence? I'm sure not every week is like this, but this has been a bad week.
25: Well, I mean, it's been a bad week, but also it's following on the heels of a case involving a potential serial killer in the city of Ekurhuleni, which is in Gauteng as well, where we've seen the latest count was 10 women's bodies who have been discovered in that area. So it's on top of that particular case. It's on top of heightened gang violence in the city of Cape Town. It's on the top of heightened emphasis on police operations. So it's a daily occurrence in South Africa. It makes headlines. It's also happening at the same time where there's a commission of inquiry into policing, high level involving allegations of organized criminal capture of certain elements of the police. So you've seen the deputy National Police Commissioner being suspended, who's been implicated in corruption, who's been implicated in rape. And we've seen a number of anti-corruption, the kind of key anti-corruption agency being compromised. So there's kind of, you know, quite a sort of concern, certainly amongst the public, but also a sort of a jaded sense that there's a problem with our criminal justice system and there's a problem with our society.
19: The South African government has sent in the army in some hot spots of gun violence. How has that helped?
25: The South African government has deployed the military in conjunction with the police as part of joint operations.
19: Yeah.
25: So this goes back to the 1990s. There have been points in time where that has brought down murder, and it's been operations where the military and the police have been able to seize large quantities of illegal firearms and arrest large numbers of wanted criminals for violent crimes. So that's worked in the past, but that's been done in conjunction with much tighter firearm controls. What's been happening in the past 15 years is less of those focused operations, the sort of firearm controls weakened. As a result, there are a lot more illegal firearms out there. So government does respond with joint military police operations. But the problem is they're not being effective, and certainly in recent months. So they've been targeting organized criminal groups, targeting gangs, but it's not reflecting on the crime stats. The crime stats have shown a slight decrease over the past 6 months, but we still have very high levels of violence in our major cities.
19: Okay, so now you're one of the guys who tries to figure out how to stop this all. So is there a solution?
25: Well, I mean, there's obviously not immediate solutions, but there are things that could be done. So a lot of the violence is circulating around the accessibility of firearms. So there's a clear need to look at where the sources of illegal firearms are coming from. There's a need to certainly tighten up existing controls. And so government has been moving to reform the law. But within South Africa, there are very influential firearm lobby groups, not as influential as one would find in the US, for example, but they're quite influential. Also around the sort of focus on most of the violent crime in South Africa is concentrated in probably 100 out of 1,100 policing stations. And so the police do focus on those areas, but a lot of the problems that drive the crime in those areas are developmental issues. And so the rest of government needs to be focusing on those areas too, to address job creation, to address housing, to address other infrastructure and basic services access. And if one's able to improve livelihoods in those areas, the most probable outcome is going to be a reduction in criminal offending.
19: So it's an economic issue.
25: It's a social and economic issue, because South Africa is probably the most unequal society in the world, where you have very high levels of unemployment and particularly male youth unemployment.
19: Right.
25: And of course, this has an impact on their perceptions on life. And also, they live in very precarious situations, particularly in poorer areas, and often have become part of gang-like groups to protect themselves. But those gang-like groups then often engage in acts of criminality.
19: Guy Lam is a criminologist at Stellenbosch University in South Africa. He joined the show from Cape Town. More news still to come here on The World.
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19: This is The World. I'm Aaron Schachter. The Ukrainian capital Kyiv came under sustained assault today. Russia used jet-powered drones to strike the center of the city, including Ukraine's National Academy of Sciences. Office workers were seen scrambling down the exterior of the ornate 19th century building as flames engulfed it. A Ukrainian journalist on site told the Associated Press, "The Academy building is a civilian facility and there's nothing military related nearby." He called it more proof that the Russians are attacking and terrorizing civilians and, quote, "this is simply beyond the bounds of what is normal." The blast followed days of near constant air raid alerts and attacks. On Sunday, Kyiv spent nearly 19 hours under an air raid alert. Elsewhere, Russian attacks killed residents, including children, in Kharkiv, Sumy, and Dnipro. Reporter Jared Goyette made his way to the National Academy of Sciences this afternoon. Jared, what did it look like at the scene of this attack?
13: You know, just as I arrived, firefighters were beginning to get control of the flames. But then within minutes, there was another alert, and it was close enough to the initial strike that everyone had to immediately leave. Like you saw, the firefighters themselves leaving their ladders, coming down and going for cover because the risk of Russia sending follow-up drones to hurt first responders is always high.
19: So another alarm went off, but can you hear the drones coming?
13: You know, it's different now. The drones that were propeller, they sounded like mopeds. Propeller drones you could hear quite a ways away. These you hear for a maximum of a few seconds. It's just like a swoosh and then a bang. One went over me the other day. I sort of realized what I was hearing and wasn't quite sure what to do. And then before I could finish the thought, it had exploded in the mid-distance.
19: Oof, that sounds quite terrifying.
13: What's particularly terrifying about it is they send these drones in mini waves throughout the day, and they seem to time it so that as soon as the alarm ends, another one starts.
19: Now, you spoke with two people near the attack on the Academy of Sciences, including this 19-year-old named Igor. He was walking out of his office when the second explosion hit today that you described. Here he is speaking through your interpreter, Maria Varushina.
14: The jet drone are much more scary. Before we had a chance to manage the situation, but now we don't have time to go to the shelter.
19: Jared, you explained why these jet engine-powered Russian drones are so different. Are they dramatically now shaking up life in Kyiv? I mean, you've told us in the past about people still going to cafes and walking around town and things like that. Are things different now?
13: I went to a cafe to work in the city center, and an alert started, and they're like, "Sorry, we're closing." And the Ukrainian translator, Maria, was like, "That's funny. The cafes here never used to close during air alerts." There's all these subtle shifts that are happening because there's so little defense to both ballistics and jet drones, the two principal weapons that Russia's using. Ukraine has little means to defend against because it's running low on Patriot interceptors to defend against ballistics, and the jet drones are too fast for Ukraine's drone interceptors. So the result is that Russia's going to have a pretty free hand to go after Kyiv's electric grid, its heating grid, and potentially its water. People are anticipating that. They're anticipating a winter without power, without heat. Also, we've seen food disruptions.
19: Jared, obviously today civilian targets were hit. What does Russia say about this charge that they are aiming for civilian targets?
13: You know, they tend to say that we're focused on defense infrastructure or dual use. They'll point to like data centers, for instance, and say, well, the Ukrainian military uses internet too. So if we're going after internet, we're going after the Ukrainian military. Where that becomes impossible to defend is they've started targeting public markets. They've started targeting shopping centers in the middle of the day.
19: Now, I think a writer in the New York Times summed it up pretty well. He said, Russian military targeting officers are operating as economists in reverse, which seems to be exactly what you're describing. Going back, Jared, to the scene of this morning's attack, you also spoke there with Anna Bolashakov. She'd rushed to the scene after the explosion to offer moral support for friends who worked in the building that came under attack. She was carrying something residents of the Capitol often have on hand these days. Let's listen.
15: I carry a tourniquet because the attacks have become absolutely random, and any time we can experience an explosion.
13: I think she's trying to be practical about it. She's like, okay, this is the world I have to live in. How do I live in this world? Well, I guess I carry a tourniquet with me. But it does wear on you, like that constant alertness.
19: The woman you spoke with, Anna Bolashakov, told you her friends who were in the building were trying to stay level-headed, as she put it, but were understandably nervous. She also had this message for Western listeners. Let's hear this.
15: For the people listening to us, I would like to ask you not to emotionally or otherwise distance yourself from what's happening right now, because it is happening in Europe. All Russians are dangerous.
19: So, as we've said, a tough day in Kyiv, a tough winter ahead. I wonder, Jared, what is the last thing you think about before you go to bed?
13: Sometimes before I go to sleep, I try to imagine what I will do if I wake up and my, you know, building's on fire. Because it's like a fear that I have, like that I'm going to close my eyes, I'm going to wake up in some kind of weird inferno or like in rubble. I know that sounds like overdramatic, but you hear the explosions all the time from my window and you can't help but think that, well, like what if the next one's here? And what if it happens when I'm sleeping?
19: That's Jared Goyette, an independent journalist speaking with us from Kyiv. The lasting impacts of war can stretch for decades, even centuries. Take World War I. It's estimated that up to 20 million Russian soldiers died in the fighting. Russia's full-scale invasion of Ukraine has complicated efforts to find their remains. DW's Lisa Louie has the story from the Latvian town of Kirkova, just south of the capital, Riga.
16: A dozen volunteers are digging a 2-meter deep hole here on this Tuesday morning. The group, known as Legenda, is searching for the remains of soldiers who fell in a 1916 battle. Troops of the Russian Empire, which included present-day Latvia, were fighting German forces in World War I. 32-year-old Andres Lelis, a bartender in his day job, has been a member of Legenda since childhood.
17: We found a mass grave of Imperial Russian soldiers, buried most likely by Germans. And we can now absolutely tell that these are Imperial Russian soldiers because of the buttons.
18: What do you see?
17: Here I see the eagle with two heads and the crest on the body of the eagle. Imperial Russian soldiers had no dog tags, so how to identify them is awards. And then other way, in mass graves like this, there is a chance that some wool uniforms would preserve.
16: The group has about 60 members, half of them international volunteers. And despite their different backgrounds, they share a common goal, Andres says.
17: It's very unfair towards the people who fought in the war that they are just forgotten and dumped in holes and their families don't know what happened with them. They are just victims of war, which we need to give the proper burial.
16: Once recovered, the remains are taken to this barn about an hour away from Kirkova. Here they are carefully cleaned and placed in small black cardboard coffins. If the soldiers can be identified and their descendants request it, the remains are returned to their home country. Otherwise, Legenda organizes a burial here in Latvia, funded by the country of origin. But as Andres and Talis Esmits, one of Legenda's founders, show me around the barn, they point to several piles of yellow plastic bags filled with bones. So these are the remains of about 2,000 Russians, right? Andres asks. Roughly, replies Talis. The last contact with Russian authorities was around 2017. From then onwards, they've shown absolutely no interest, he explains. The volunteers say that relations with Russian authorities began to deteriorate after Moscow annexed Ukraine's Crimea in 2014. They say a final request to transfer Soviet remains to Russia in 2022 went unanswered. By then, Moscow had launched its full-scale

0: 1945, the Soviets reoccupied the country, which remained part of the USSR until 1991. As a result, distrust of the Russian neighbor runs deep to this day, says Yuri Siganovs. He's the head of the history department at the Latvian War Museum in Riga.
1: Here in Latvia, Lithuania, Estonia, Poland, and I believe in most Eastern European countries, we have a strong historical memory. We remember very well what happened during and after World War II, specifically how Soviet influence gradually spread to our countries. Russia's aggressive nature hasn't changed since the time of Ivan the Terrible. It's always been directed toward conquest, external conquest, colonial conquest.
0: Meanwhile, the historian is not surprised that the Russian authorities are no longer taking in their soldiers' remains.
1: It reflects a rather nihilistic, contemptuous attitude toward the fallen. An attitude that, in a sense, has always been characteristic of the Russian side.
0: Back in the forest, though, the volunteers struggle to understand why the fallen of past battles should be caught up in current tensions. 28-year-old Victoria Lele, a film student, is getting some of the remains ready for transport. She was 4 years old when she first accompanied her father and other volunteers on a recovery mission. And she has been documenting Legenda's work on camera for more than a decade. For Victoria, wars are only truly over when all the fallen have received a proper burial.
2: Unfortunately, now we also see wars happening nowadays, and this is something that we are also going to do decades later in Ukraine. And I cannot imagine if I died in war to just lay under some road. It's disrespectful.
0: And that view is deeply rooted in the country's mentality, adds fellow volunteer Andres.
3: For Latvians, cemetery culture is very important. If you will go to Latvian cemetery, you will see that the graves are very well kept. We feel that everyone should have a proper grave, no matter who they are, what they done before. He already paid his highest price.
0: They'll continue their search in the hope that one day all the fallen will find a dignified final resting place. Lisa Louis, Kharkova.
4: That story comes to us from DW's Inside Europe podcast. There are lots of ways to be competitive. You can run the fastest, score the most goals, maybe win a pile of money on Jeopardy. But in cities across Latin America, teenagers are gathering to compete over something a little harder to measure. Who has the most aura? Yes, aura. A-U-R-A. From Mexico City, the world's Tibis Isaiah explains.
5: In a public plaza in Mexico City, dozens of people gather around two teenagers. They go by the nicknames Sigma and Evo, and they are everyday kids. They stand a few feet apart and stare each other down. A man with a megaphone starts the competition.
6: Evo, 30 segundos!
5: They each get 30 seconds. Evo leans back, folds his arms across his chest, tilts his head, and freezes. His opponent, Sigma, steps forward. He takes off his sunglasses, pulls out a wad of fake money, and tosses it onto the ground. Then he turns his shoulders, drops into a pose, and holds it.
6: Venga, Sigma, 30 segundos!
5: Evo fires back. A few quick hand gestures, a little dance move, then another pose. Whatever he thinks will make the crowd lose it. They are basically taking turns trying to look more cool than the other guy. And this is an aura battle. I struggle to pin down exactly what aura means to these kids.
7: Mostrar un estilo diferente, algún baile, ponerle tu toque, tal vez.
5: One participant tells me it's about showing your own style. Maybe a dance, maybe a pose from social media.

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1: It's like if you do something cool and everybody claps or like looks at you higher, then yeah, you have aura.
2: Tal vez reconocimiento, sí, y a la vez el orgullo de ti mismo.
0: It's about recognition, a little pride in yourself, says Rio, another participant. So aura is basically your cool factor, your confidence, your presence, your style, that things you either have or clearly do not. The farming part comes from video games. In gaming, to farm means repeating an action to accumulate points, money, or other resources. So farming aura means doing things that earn you imaginary cool points. This summer, aura battles have popped up across Latin America and Spain, from Mexico to Peru, Colombia, Argentina, and Barcelona. Some attract hundreds of people. Liliana Gonzalez, an Argentine child psychologist, says there is something striking about that. These battles are getting young people off their screens and together in person.
3: Lo que podemos rescatar de ese farmeo de aura es esa juntada social, el hecho de decir, bueno, nos juntamos en una plaza sin pantallas, sin celulares.
0: She says young people are actually engaging with each other, making friends, sharing an experience, being together in public. And for her, that part may be more important than the trend itself. And the gatherings are getting more organized. Some now have brackets, judges, sponsors, and even prizes. In this battle, Sigma won and took home 2,000 Mexican pesos.
4: 500, 1,000, 1,500, y 2,000 barotes, efectivamente.
0: That's about $100. But as quickly as aura battles have spread, Augusto Carrillo, who helped organize one in Argentina, says nobody should get too attached.
5: Aparte también es una moda que va a durar un mes y se va a ir como tipo me da risa.
0: He gives this trend maybe a month or two. By then, he says, the internet will probably have found something else to farm. For the world, I'm TV Saicea, Mexico City.
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6: This is The World. I'm Aaron Schachter. When your laptop stops working or your phone is eligible for an upgrade, you likely get yourself a new one. But what happens to the one you get rid of? Sometimes it's resold, but more likely than not, it enters the global cycle of electronic waste, which is on track to produce 80 million tons of e-waste a year in 2030. Much of that waste ends up in Africa, with hotspots in Ghana and Nigeria. In Ghana alone, recycling this waste is a multi-million dollar informal industry. Khadir Idris is an expert on that industry. He says that after the discarded tech enters the country, people will buy it and send it to be broken down for parts.
13: Currently, we have different modes of extracting valuable components, dismantling, burning, which destroy the plastic components of the devices.
6: I see. So you're essentially burning off the plastic and the rubber and getting the good stuff inside.
13: Yes. Valuable components are extracted and then used or recycled for other purposes, such as copper is extracted, aluminium. And in rare cases, we have components of gold and other rare minerals that are extracted from it.
6: So is that burning done, you know, in a place with filters and all that sort of thing? Where is the burning done?
13: The burning is done openly. That is one of the issues. It's done openly, especially when you come to the informal settlements where e-waste and recyclings are done. Currently, government is trying to mitigate that. Like, for instance, you can only burn in the evening. And also, government is putting things in place to ensure that we have collection centers, shredding centers, and then incineration centers also.
6: So when we're talking about the burning of waste and this leftover product, where is that happening? Are these small business people?
13: Yeah, they are done by the informal actors. They are small-scale actors that are within that industry. Currently, we have more than 10,000 informal actors operating and recycling e-waste components at Abudishi. We have pickers, collectors, dismantlers, wholesalers, and then shell owners who try to navigate along the value chain of e-waste extraction.
6: Mr. Idris, is that considered a legitimate way of making a living? Are people making a living, or is this something that the governments in Ghana and Nigeria and elsewhere are trying to stop?
13: Yeah, government have tried several strategies and hasn't been successful. You could see that there are now more people engaged in e-waste extractions than before. I think government now has realized that e-waste has been a source of livelihoods to many. So government is trying to initiate incentives or policies to restructure and reorganize them into associations, cooperatives, in order to formalize their activities and try possible ways to mitigate the environmental menace the activities cause.
6: And what would that entail? What is the government doing to make these people more legitimate?
13: Now, government in partnership with international bodies putting a buyback system. When you collect, you don't burn. You send the raw components to a center for them to sustainably extract it. And also now World Bank is trying to initiate collection centers.
6: I see.
13: Even though it's very slow. And also the actors are complaining in terms of how the incentives are given. They are of the view that you burning it faster and then reselling it within the market, you get more profit than you selling the raw component to government.
6: And do these 10,000 people know how dangerous it is to stand there while plastic and rubber is being burned? I see pictures of, you know, they're essentially right there in the mix with the smoke and everything.
13: Yes, sometimes they say they know, but yet they said, oh, this is a source of livelihood they cannot do without. For instance, with the same tonnage of a product, when you get extracted, you could sell it up to 40,000 Ghana cedis. But when you send it to the government and its partners for the incentive scheme, you can only get it 14,000 Ghana cedis per ton. So they believe that they rely more on the economic value they will get than the health or environmental value that are being affected by their activities.
6: Khadir Idris is a researcher at the University of Ghana, and he joined us from Accra. Calypso's Mighty Sparrow died yesterday. Every year, somebody dear, give us cause to shed a tear and mourn, for they are gone. Born Slinger Francisco in 1935, he rose to prominence singing Calypso, the music from his home country of Trinidad and Tobago.

0: The nickname Sparrow was inspired by his dancing style as he performed. He began recording in the 1950s, and after winning multiple awards in Trinidad and Tobago, he quickly earned another nickname, the King of Calypso. Jumping when a steel band pass. Sparrow helped sustain Calypso music. In an interview in the early 90s, journalist Dalton Nareen asked Sparrow what could be done to keep Calypso popular, especially compared to another island genre, reggae.
1: All you can do is hope. Hope that at some point, the same bug that bit me as a youngster, maybe it will bite some group of youngsters again somewhere along the line, because Calypso is very infectious. It's something that once it gets to your blood, you can't get away from it.
0: In his lyrics, Sparrow was known for his wry take on culture and politics. He even addressed rumors of his own death in the 1970 song Sparrow Dead. Who killed the sparrow? Nobody knows. If you see this woman. In that same interview from the 90s, when asked for his assessment of his work, Sparrow said this.
1: I just see myself as a regular guy, you know, who would like to see things better and would make meaningful comments from time to time and also give you a little bit of humor from time to time, come up with something that may be a little shady from time to time, because that's life.
0: Slinger Francisco Calypso's Mighty Sparrow was 91. I wish I could have stayed with you and knew what is yours to do. But until we meet again, and sadly, we must leave you too. The World is produced by GBH and PRX, broadcasting weekdays from the Nan and Bill Harris studio in Boston. I'm Aaron Schachter. Carolyn Beeler is back tomorrow. Be sure to join us. Until then, have a great rest of your day.
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6: The White House is withholding money approved by Congress, raising questions about who controls the power of the purse.
7: I tend to think of violations of the power of the purse as not just unconstitutional, but actually anti-constitutional. They sort of strike at the foundation of Congress's role in our constitutional order.
6: This is GBH's All Things Considered. With Juana Summers and Sasha Pfeiffer, I'm Soraya Wintersmith. It's Monday, September 28th. Coming up, 5 British men have been released on bail after being detained near a military base for alleged terror offenses. The British base is used by the U.S. military for strikes on Iran. Plus, the Senate is set to vote on a bill that would give the NCAA more control over college athlete transfers and eligibility. The details on that story and more just ahead. First, this news.
8: Live from NPR News, I'm Lakshmi Singh. President Trump's rolling back Biden-era fuel economy standards for new vehicles powered by gasoline. The new rules were released shortly after the president rejected an Iranian proposal to open the Strait of Hormuz, where oil shipping disruptions have sent energy prices surging. Separately, Trump announced a plan to build a $15 billion steel mill in Iowa, which is expected to create as many as 2,000 permanent jobs. The Trump administration has issued mixed messages about the recent U.S.-China meetings a day after the ambassador to China, David Perdue, told Fox News Sunday this.
9: President Trump continues to say, hey, we sell arms to other people around the world. He actually asked President Xi, would he like to buy some at one point?
8: Today, a reporter asked President Trump about it.
10: You make such a suggestion.
11: To China?
10: To China.
11: You mean to Taiwan?
10: No, to China. That's what he said.
11: I never heard of that one. I'm going to have to ask him. You mean we're going to sell? No, they'd probably like to buy it because we do make better equipment than them. So maybe it's a good idea.
8: Trump says Purdue meant to say Taiwan. Ongoing Russian drone and missiles have hit several regions in Ukraine, including the capital, where drones killed at least two people. NPR's Joanna Kakissis reports Ukraine says its drones attacked oil facilities and defense plants in Russia.
12: Air raid sirens go off every couple of hours in Kyiv, followed by explosions. Russian drones hit a food market on the western outskirts of the Ukrainian capital. Drones also hit homes, gas stations, and communications facilities. Russia also hit a commercial vessel off the coast of Odessa and apartment buildings in northern, central, and southern Ukraine. In a weekend video address, Ukrainian President Volodymyr Zelensky said Russians have amped up the production of jet-powered drones, which are hard to shoot down. We are developing our response, Zelensky said, including several effective prototypes of interceptors that can take down Russian jet drones. Joanna Kakissis, NPR News, Kyiv.
8: Prosecutors say they're reopening an investigation into allegations of sexual assault by members of the Chi Phi fraternity, Cornell University. WSKG's Aurora Berry reports on public uproar following a lawsuit against the university, several Greek life organizations, and fraternity members.
13: The plaintiff in the lawsuit was a Cornell student at the time of the incident. The lawsuit says she was drugged and sexually assaulted by seven fraternity members in 2024. Tompkins County District Attorney Matthew Van Houten says the plaintiff, quote, did not allege that she was drugged against her will or gang raped in her original statement. Van Houten says the case will now go before a grand jury. Cornell's Vice President for University Relations, Kyle Kimball, says that the university supports the decision to reopen the investigation. The lawsuit says Cornell didn't do enough to protect the plaintiff.
8: That's Aurora Berry. It's NPR.
14: From the GBH newsroom in Boston, I'm Soraya Wintersmith. Negotiators for striking workers at Encore Boston Harbor were back at the bargaining table with management this weekend. It was the first time the two sides had met in 3 weeks when more than 1,000 workers went on strike. Carlos Aramayo leads Unite Here Local 26, one of the unions representing the workers. He says the talks were a step in the right direction.
15: I hate to say it this way, but getting them to the table felt like an accomplishment. That said, I know I and the workers who were at the bargaining are very disappointed about where they came in.
14: The workers' demands include wages that match other major hotels in the Boston area. Negotiations are expected to pick up again on Wednesday. Wynn Resorts, the company behind Encore Boston Harbor, did not immediately respond to a request for comment. The first professor in Harvard's history to lose her tenure is denying the university's latest accusations against her. From our higher ed desk, GBH's Kirk Carapezza reports that in court filings, Francesca Gino denies sending investigators a falsified data set.
16: In 2021, behavioral scientists behind the blog Data Colada accused Gino of research misconduct. 4 years later, after an investigation, Harvard revoked her tenure. Gino is suing Harvard for discrimination and breach of contract, and Harvard has countersued, claiming she defamed the university and sent investigators bogus data. Gino says, quote, nothing has been concealed and nothing has been improperly manipulated. And in an email to GBH News, she says she's saddened by the university's effort to, quote, throw mud. Kirk Carapezza, GBH News.
14: The Boston Celtics are looking to turn the page as they prepare for their upcoming season. Their training camp opens tomorrow. The team will be without Jaylen Brown, who was traded to the Philadelphia 76ers over the summer. Head coach Joe Mazzulla made sure to pay respect to Brown when he spoke at the team's media day this afternoon.
17: There's obviously a short-term perspective and then a long-term perspective about what he did over the course of his time here, both on and off the floor, and that should not be forgotten. At the same time, you know, today's the first day of our 26-27 season, and, you know, shifting our focus towards the players and that team and the season that we have.
14: The Celtics have their first preseason game October 8th before their regular season tips off in Detroit against the Pistons on October 20th. Rain showers overnight, lows in the 50s tomorrow, cloudy with early morning rain, highs in the 60s. Then on Wednesday, a warmer mix of sun and clouds, highs reaching 70. 59 in Boston. 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
19: 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I'm Juana Summers.
20: And I'm Sasha Pfeiffer. At first, British police said they'd foiled a suspected terror plot. They arrested five masked men near a military base that the U.S. uses to launch attacks on Iran. President Trump said they'd been under surveillance for a while. But then, this afternoon, authorities released the suspects on bail without charge. NPR's Lauren Freyer at our London bureau is here to walk us through what sounds like a dramatic 36 hours or so. Hi, Lauren.
21: Hi, Sasha.
20: This seems like quite an about-face. Walk us through the timeline.
21: This has been happening near RAF, Royal Air Force Base Fairford. It's one of the bases that hosts these big U.S. B-1 bombers that take off for missions over Iran. And it's in a rural area called the Cotswolds, popular with tourists, green bucolic hills a couple hours west of London. The crisis started in the wee hours of Sunday morning when a farmer coming home late says she saw three vans filled with masked men. She called police. They intercepted the vehicles, arrested five men, and held them on suspicion of explosives offenses and terrorism. Now, British TV has been wall-to-wall coverage with this, including aerial footage of a bomb disposal robot sort of poking at the doors of these white vans. Prime Minister Andy Burnham called an emergency national security meeting. And then, abruptly, police came out and said they'd freed the suspects on bail.
20: And why? Why did they free them?
21: They haven't quite said. So despite that robot footage, police have not confirmed that any explosives were actually found. It's the use of this base for Iran attacks that drew attention. Maybe these masked men were from the Middle East or connected to events there. Back in July, Iran had threatened British bases, calling them legitimate targets because they host U.S. troops. And Iran, as you know, has retaliated against U.S. and Israeli attacks by striking U.S. allies in the Gulf, for example. But today, the Iranian embassy in London issued a statement saying it categorically rejects what it calls malicious speculation that these suspects have any links to Iran.
20: So that's what the Iranians said. What do the Brits say?
21: That the suspects are British citizens, all in their mid-20s, living in London. And while the men have been released, the head of UK counterterrorism policing, Lawrence Taylor, told reporters this.
22: We are considering this from every possible angle, including that this may be actively committed by proxies or individuals either knowingly or unknowingly working on behalf of a foreign state.
21: He also said the suspects could be criminals trying to make money and could have been roped into working for hostile states, maybe without even knowing. At the UN General Assembly last week and elsewhere in recent weeks, we've heard British and other European officials warn about this, you know, intimidation, threats, hostile activity by Russia, by Iran, and by non-state groups. It's worth noting that RAF Fairford has been the target of anti-war protesters as well, and many British bases have also been vandalized. Some of those protesters have been charged with terrorism offenses in the past.
20: Lauren, when President Trump was asked about these arrests, he said that the suspects had been, in his words, under view for a long time and we got them. What are British officials saying about that?
21: Nothing. nothing about intelligence collaboration with the U.S. at all. The U.S. troops have been operating at RAF Fairford and many other British bases for decades. And that continues, even though the British government has voiced opposition to the Iran war. The British Defense Secretary Wes Streeting was asked today about whether that long-running military cooperation now makes Britain vulnerable to attack. And he said no. He thinks the relationship actually keeps Britain safer rather than the opposite.
20: That is NPR's Lauren Frayer in London. Lauren, thanks for covering this.
21: You're welcome. Thank you.
19: The White House is again withholding hundreds of millions of dollars in money specifically appropriated by Congress, with potentially more on pause. That money's meant for things like refugee resettlement and controlling diseases like HIV and malaria. The Government Accountability Office says refusing to spend that money is illegal. We are going to spend the next few minutes looking at how this violates the law and then what the consequences are for people abroad who rely on life-saving foreign aid from the U.S. NPR congressional reporter Eric McDaniel kicks us off with the view from Washington.
0: Congress has the power of the purse. Each year, they pass legislation to dictate how and where the government must use your tax dollars. The executive branch is supposed to fulfill those instructions. But for the second year in a row, the Trump administration has withheld allocations for programs it disagrees with, using what's known as a pocket rescission. The administration sat on the money for months and only notified Congress that it wouldn't spend it after it was already too late for lawmakers to respond.
1: That's one of our executive tools. It's been used before. It is a fully legal approach.
0: That's White House budget official Russ Vogt talking to CNN last year. He also appeared at the time before the Senate Appropriations Committee, where its top Democrat, Patty Murray of Washington, made clear how she felt about the administration's pocket rescission maneuver.
2: Your notion of this pocket rescission defies common sense and, by the way, the plain text of the law.
0: This year, the cuts total more than $810 million. They target immigration services, programs that serve racial and sexual minorities, and address climate change. The White House calls it historic action to eliminate wasteful and harmful spending. According to the Government Accountability Office, an independent, nonpartisan watchdog agency, though, it's illegal. Josh Chaffetz is a law and politics professor at Georgetown University. He wrote the book, Congress's Constitution, Legislative Authority, and the Separation of Powers.
7: I tend to think of violations of the power of the purse as not just unconstitutional, but actually anti-constitutional. They sort of strike at the foundation of Congress's role in our constitutional order.
0: Lawmakers, including at least one Republican, are mad. Top GOP Senate Appropriator Susan Collins of Maine said that the White House does not get to decide which programs are worth funding. Murray calls it theft from the American people. It's just the latest example of President Trump's abrogation of congressional powers. Chaffetz notes that the power of the purse underpins all the legislature's other powers, too.
7: When Congress really doesn't like that the executive branch has gone off and gotten the United States into an armed conflict, it will often, you know, it has in the past often cut off spending as a way of ending that conflict.
0: And Trump has conducted military operations in Iran, Venezuela, Yemen, the Caribbean, and the Pacific Ocean, all without congressional authorizations. And for the most part, Congress, controlled by Republicans, has failed to push back, with the House of Representatives gone until the midterm elections and the Senate in town for just another week. That's unlikely to change. Eric McDaniel, NPR News, Washington.
20: Some of the money that Congress has allocated that the Trump administration has not spent yet is for international health and development aid. NPR's Fatma Matanis covers global health and development, and she's here to tell us more. Hi, Fatma.
23: Hi, Sasha.
20: How much overall did Congress allocate for global health this year?
23: So more than $9 billion taxpayer dollars were earmarked for health programs all around the world. It's just a fraction of the overall health budget. But what's remarkable about it is that in 2025, the Trump administration slashed billions in global health funds. And then Congress came back the next year and set the budget at pretty much the same level with only about a 6% reduction. It appeared to be a clear message that there's bipartisan support for global health funding, but there's still about $1.3 billion that the administration hasn't spent.
20: And that $1.3 billion in unspent money, what was it intended for?
23: For treatments and prevention for HIV and malaria and maternal and child health programs. Last week, Republican Senator Susan Collins from Maine wrote a letter to senior administration officials urging them to spend that money as it was intended before it expires on September 30. Stephen Morrison with the Center for Strategic and International Studies says this is part of the White House strategy.
24: They clearly want to continue to chip away at the authority of Congress to mandate spending in global health.
23: So now the administration administration could allocate the money as Congress intended by September 30. They could also use it to pay for shutting down USAID, or they could do a pocket rescission. I should note that we have reached out to the State Department and the White House for comment.
3: Fatma, you know very well that last year there were major cuts in global health aid in government U.S. government spending. But the U.S. has been spending money on foreign assistance this year. So how is that money being used?
23: Well, the core of it are these bilateral agreements they've reached with 35 low-income countries. The U.S. will be spending around $15 billion over the next 5 years, and partner countries will pitch in significant amounts as well. The administration says its goal is to have these countries carry the financial burden for their own health issues and rely less on U.S. funding. Now, this is something that many global health experts say is a pragmatic approach and in the right direction. However, it's also a major pivot from the previous model of U.S. foreign aid. And the rollout of this has been rocky, according to Jocelyn Estes. She's with the Center for Global Development.
4: They're sort of building the plane while flying it. And so if this administration's bet on this new approach doesn't work, there are real patients and real people who will suffer the consequences.
23: Estes and others are concerned about whether these low-income countries will develop the technical capability to manage big health programs in such a short time frame.
3: The countries that have signed these agreements with the U.S., what are you hearing from them?
23: So recently, I've spoken with officials from Liberia and Rwanda. On the one hand, this new system allows governments to set their own health care priorities rather than have a donor government decide it. On the other hand, it's significantly less money than they were receiving from the U.S. just a year ago, and countries are still grappling with the loss of those funds. Now, they're expected to spend even more as part of these agreements. Tom Boyke is with the Council on Foreign Relations, and he says it's going to be a big financial challenge for them.
5: We've looked at the budgets announced by those countries, their domestic budgets, and whether or not we see a sign that they are picking up the slack from the shortfall in U.S. development assistance. And there, too, it seems not.
23: So far, we have not really seen these agreements being implemented. Many of them are more like frameworks without details at this point. So we expect to know a little bit more about what it's going to look like by the end of the year.
3: That is NPR's Fatma Tanis. Thank you.
23: Thank you.

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1: Students at two local universities say their schools are doing poorly when it comes to protecting free speech on campus.
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1: I'm Tori Bedford. 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
3: This is GBH 89.7. I'm Soraya Wintersmith. Coming up, the Trump administration is rolling back fuel efficiency standards for new vehicles, a move that could affect what drivers pay at the pump and how automakers build cars. More on that just ahead. It's a quiet night in local sports, but tomorrow the Sox open the playoffs against the Yankees in New York starting at 8 p.m. And now, here's GBH's Dave Epstein with your full forecast.
4: Couple of showers the first half of the overnight, then just cloudy, temperatures in the 50s. Tomorrow, it's going to depend on where you are. It's murky for all of us in the morning, and some of us inland areas especially are going to see the sun in the afternoon just poking through those clouds. That'll help to boost temperatures. 60s where the clouds remain, near 70 where we get some sun. Partly sunny on Wednesday. We start in the 50s, end up in the low 70s. We're in the 50s Wednesday night and back near 80 on Thursday. For GBH News, I'm Dave Epstein.
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9: This is All Things Considered from NPR News. I'm Sasha Pfeiffer.
0: And I'm Juana Summers. The Trump administration is weakening another Biden-era effort to make cars more fuel efficient. It is rolling back fuel efficiency standards for new cars made in the next 5 years. The administration says this will make cars cheaper, but critics say there are a lot of hidden costs. Here to talk about it all is Cars and Energy reporter Willa Rubin. Hey there.
10: Hello.
0: Willa, just start by telling us, what are these fuel efficiency standards?
10: Yeah, so these are the CAFE standards. That's what they're called. They are the Corporate Average Fuel Economy standards. They've been around since the 70s, and these are government regulations which give car makers a target for how fuel efficient, on average, all their new passenger cars and trucks should be. And to hit that target, that meant that companies could make more electric vehicles and cleaner gas-powered cars to balance out big trucks and SUVs. Now, under Biden, these standards were pretty high. The goal was that 5 years from now, new car fleets would average about 50 miles to the gallon and get about 2% more efficient every year.
0: So what's the new standard?
10: The numbers are smaller. The average for new fleets is just under 35 miles to the gallon. And fuel efficiency only has to rise by up to 1% a year.
0: Why does the Trump administration want to do this?
10: Well, you know, they are using the key word of the moment: affordability. The administration has said that fuel efficiency technologies drive up car sticker prices. They say that the new standards will trim prices by $1,300 on average. And some manufacturers have praised the administration's move here. I heard from the Alliance for Automotive Innovation. It's a trade group that represents big automakers like Ford, Stellantis, and General Motors. Their president, John Bozzella, said the previous standards, quote, effectively required a switch over to electric vehicles that was out of step with market realities and customer demand. He called these new rules and a, quote, appropriate course correction. But critics point out that lower fuel efficiency means you're filling up your tank more often. And by the way, a gallon of gas today costs almost $4.50. That's today's national average, according to AAA. Climate advocates, of course, have said this ignores the less obvious costs of things like more pollution, more health problems, maybe even long-term business problems for the car companies.
11: Well, I mean, how could this be bad for car companies? Don't they make just a ton of money on big gas-guzzling vehicles?
10: Oh, they do. Yeah, exactly. But long-term, I've also talked to economists who say, yes, we buy big cars in the U.S., but globally, there is a ton of momentum for electric vehicles. Sue Helper is an economist at Case Western Reserve University. She studies the auto industry, and she warns that scaling back the CAFE standards could hurt automakers in the long run.
12: Because it slows progress to where everybody knows the industry is eventually going, then we make our auto companies less competitive. We give them less practice in making the cars that both Americans will want in the future and that the rest of the world will want.
10: And in fact, if American car makers are less invested in making EVs, that could let China continue taking the lead in this burgeoning global market.
11: But each administration is changing the standards here, which I imagine would create a lot of uncertainty for these car companies, yeah?
10: Yeah, totally, in a couple of ways. One is that this rollback, it could all get challenged in the courts. Also, we'll have a new president in about 2 years, so the standards, of course, could change again. Plus, all of this comes on top of other question marks for car makers around tariffs. So bottom line, automakers are kind of being whipsawed by all these factors they can't control, but they need to make decisions years in advance to decide which models to build, which factories to design, and all this uncertainty does not leave a great roadmap to work with.
11: NPR's Willa Rubin, thank you.
10: Thank you.
13: A bill to reform college sports is about to clear its biggest hurdle yet. The Senate is expected to vote later today on the Protect College Sports Act. The bill's supporters say it will help tame what they call a Wild West era for college sports. It's expected to pass in the Senate with a bipartisan majority, but its future in the House is unclear. NPR sports correspondent Becky Sullivan is with us to tell us more. Hi, Becky.
14: Hey there.
13: What does this bill do?
14: You know, it actually, right now, it does a lot. You know, broadly speaking, I think the summary to say is that it tackles, you know, as you point out, what its supporters say is this sort of era of chaos in college sports. That Wild West quote that you mentioned, you know, that's something that Ted Cruz, the Republican of Texas, has been saying. He is one of the lead negotiators on this. And what they're referring to essentially is this kind of decade or more long period now that we've been in with litigation against the NCAA that has upended all of these longstanding rules and principles that govern high level college sports. Like, you know, we've seen college football and basketball especially become these massive multi-billion dollar businesses. Businesses and athletes, understandably, wanted a piece of that pie. And these lawsuits have piled up and they've cut away at rules like transfers, eligibility, obviously pay for athletes. And the way that college sports works, especially at the highest levels, Division I revenue generating, it changes rapidly year to year. And so I talked late last week to Eric Schmidt, a Republican from Missouri. He is a conservative who's generally against the government getting too involved in things, but he decided to be a co-sponsor in this bill. And here's what he said about that.
15: If you would have asked me a few years ago, just a few years ago, whether or not Congress had a role in any of this, I would have been very, very skeptical. But watching it as closely as I have, just as a fan, and then getting to know people, whether they're coaches or athletic directors or players or university presidents, the current trajectory is just unsustainable.
13: And then, Becky, what exactly would the bill do to change this Wild West environment, as Ted Cruz calls it?
14: Yeah, I mean, the big one is that it basically would grant the NCAA a limited antitrust exemption to restore some of those rules. So a 5-year eligibility limit that starts once a player has enrolled in school or on their 19th birthday. Players would only be able to transfer once without any penalty. If they want to transfer again, they'd have to sit out a year with some exceptions. It dramatically ups the salary cap, so to speak, sort of revenue that universities are allowed to share in direct payments to players. It would up that to $49 million across all sports for any given school. And it attempts to crack down sort of on some of these, you know, above market value name, image, and likeness deals that have been compensating athletes, trying to get everything on the books. There's a handful of other provisions, too, like about agent pay and health and safety requirements. There's some requirements for schools to maintain roster spots and scholarships for women's sports and Olympic sports, although there are some key exemptions there. And those clauses would expire after a set number of years.
13: Becky, I assume the bill has some opponents. What do people oppose?
14: Yeah, it does. I mean, you know, I think what you maybe have heard is that broadly speaking, the bill works to limit what athletes can do, while opponents say it doesn't do enough to address other issues. So the bill's supporters do cite runaway costs of college athletics, things like jumps in spending for recruiting, game day experience, travel costs, because, you know, some of these conferences have gone from regional to national, not to mention a ballooning pay for coaches. And so, you know, there's like 60 or so football coaches, for example, who are now paid more than $5 million per year. That's according to USA Today. And so opponents of the bill says it does too much to limit athletes while not doing enough to address other things.
13: And real quickly, Becky, today a vote is expected in the Senate. Tell me how you expect this to play out.
14: Yeah, there's a few amendments they're going to consider. And then this evening is when the vote is scheduled to happen. After that, it'll go to the House. The catch is the House is on recess right now, not scheduled to return until after the midterms in November. And so it's a little hard to predict what's going to happen there.
13: That is NPR sports correspondent Becky Sullivan. Thank you.
14: You're welcome.

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1: 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I'm Soraya Wintersmith. Coming up, poverty is rising among older Americans, especially those nearing retirement. That's even as the nation's overall poverty rate hits a record low. 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
1: Still to come on All Things Considered, marijuana use among seniors is raising new health concerns, and the Sagamore Bridge Replacement Project takes a major step forward. Those stories and more coming up right after these headlines.
10: Live from NPR News in Culver City, California, I'm Dwayne Brown. The U.S. Department of Education has formally dropped a Biden-era rewrite of Title IX. That's the law that prohibits discrimination in schools based on sex. NPR's Corey Turner reports on one key aspect of that law.
11: The move is mostly a formality, making clear that the interpretation of Title IX now being enforced is the one drafted in 2020 during the first Trump administration. There are lots of differences between the Obama and Biden-era interpretations of Title IX and now the law under Trump, but some of the clearest concern how colleges handle allegations of sexual harassment and assault on campus. The Trump guidelines require that accusers meet a higher standard of proof, demanding clear and convincing evidence compared to the Obama-era preponderance of the evidence. The Trump rules also require that in sexual assault cases, schools hold live hearings where both the accused and the accuser can be cross-examined. Corey Turner, NPR News.
10: OpenAI and Anthropic say they will work with third-party evaluators to make sure their AI products are safe amid concerns about its rapid development. NPR's Ho Jing Nan has more.
12: When people evaluate AI systems, they give the systems a series of questions or scenarios, see how they respond, and install guardrails or add training to mitigate safety concerns. However, currently, evaluation results don't do a very good job of predicting model behavior. They can't predict all the ways people will interact with AI models, and they can't predict how AI models will behave in situations that the evaluations didn't test for. Some researchers also worry that AI systems may become more aware that they were being evaluated and behave differently, making evaluations even less accurate. Evaluators say they need more access to do rigorous work, which is something the AI companies are now offering. Still, the science of evaluations have some ways to go.
10: You're listening to NPR.
1: From the GBH newsroom in Boston, I'm Soraya Wintersmith. Negotiations between managers and striking workers at Encore Boston Harbor resumed over the weekend. More than 1,000 casino and hotel workers went on strike earlier this month, demanding higher wages in line with other major Boston-area hotels. Carlos Aramayo is president of Unite Here Local 26, one of the unions representing Encore workers.
13: While we came with a group of workers who were ready to roll up their sleeves and try to find a way to resolve the strike that's ongoing, I feel like Encore came making pennies of movement on what they had before the conflict.
1: In a statement, the company behind Encore Boston Harbor Wynn Resorts says, quote, "We are focused on reaching a financially sound agreement that keeps Encore a strong employer and economic engine for Massachusetts for years to come." Talks between the two sides are expected to resume on Wednesday. More than 1 in 9 seniors who used marijuana in the past year met the criteria for cannabis use disorder. That's according to a new UC San Diego study released today, weeks before Massachusetts voters decide Question 8, which would repeal recreational marijuana sales. About 74% said they spent time obtaining, using or recovering from marijuana, and two-thirds reported cannabis cravings. Mass General Dr. Scott Hadlin says the numbers are alarming for seniors.
0: Cannabis, especially if it's ingested, which many of the adults in this study were doing, can potentially interact with medications that an individual might be on, may contribute to falls or to dizziness.
1: Some experts say they're seeing increased cannabis use among seniors who take it for things like anxiety and insomnia. A major milestone has been reached in the project to replace the bridges connecting Cape Cod with the rest of Massachusetts. The state has issued a request for proposals to three shortlisted developers competing for the $1.6 billion contract to replace the Sagamore Bridge. Interim Transportation Secretary Phil Eng says the request, along with federal funding commitments, shows the project is moving toward construction.
4: Earlier this month, MassDOT received federal authorization for $956 million in grant funds for construction, with an additional $371 million to be authorized in mid-October. That means this project is moving forward.
1: Eng says the next step is to work with three so-called joint venture teams that will compete for the contract as they prepare detailed proposals. Construction is expected to begin in just over a year. Rain showers overnight, lows in the 50s. Tomorrow, it's cloudy with early morning rain, highs in the 60s. 59 right now in Boston. 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
6: From NPR News, this is All Things Considered. I'm Sasha Pfeiffer.
14: And I'm Juana Summers. Choosing the right school for your child can be a difficult decision, but it can be even more complicated if your child's Black. Janisha Watts is a staff writer at The Atlantic and also the mother of a son approaching school age. She shares her experience in a piece titled, Why I Am Sending My Black Son to Private School, and she joins us now. Welcome.
15: Thank you. Thank you for having me.
14: So we're having this conversation on the heels of a lot of fierce debate about this story that landed in the New York Times Magazine. It was written by your friend, Nicole Hannah-Jones, but I want to start this conversation talking about your experience. You grew up in Lexington, Kentucky, and you received what you describe in your piece as an abysmal education. How did that factor in to how you're raising and thinking about educating your son?
15: I guess one thing I want to say, too, is just this is from my experience from Lexington, from my personal experience. But I will say that by the time I graduated high school and I attended community college, I was behind. I discovered that I was behind in English, math. I didn't know a lot of, like, some of the basic things that you should know, I guess. For me, it's just a situation of where I've always just been extremely insecure about my education. Mm-hmm. It's just something that just haunted me. So, like, even now as a staff writer at The Atlantic, I get very insecure or stressed out by coming across like I may don't know certain information. Yeah. With my son, I just never wanted him to experience what I experienced of, you know, just not knowing or just feeling like you're not smart enough or not picking up on, like, certain social cues or cultural cues.
14: 10 years ago, Nicole Hannah-Jones wrote a cover story for the New York Times Magazine. It was called Choosing a School for My Daughter in a Segregated City, and it charts the decision that she and her husband made to send their daughter to what they describe as a high-poverty, all-Black school in New York. And I just want to just be direct here. I am not a parent, but I do remember when that article came out, it was this big topic of debate among my friends, especially my Black friends, and I wonder if you had a similar experience.
15: I think Nicole is probably one of the most courageous journalists of our times, and she's an incredible journalist. Yeah. And I think that what she was doing was, I mean, I thought it was incredible. And I don't want to speak for Nicole,
14: of course.
15: I just love the idea of thinking about the community as a whole.
14: In your article, you acknowledge that being able to choose a school is a, quote, mark of status. Many parents do not have that option. But you do. Tell me what factors you weighed when choosing to educate your son in the private school system.
15: The biggest factors for me was the education and also the diversity and the rigor of the program. So, I mean, he's still in preschool, but I just wanted to make sure that he was surrounded by diversity. I wanted it to be organic.
14: Janisha, our educational backgrounds are really different. I grew up in Missouri, and I attended overwhelmingly white private Catholic schools my whole life. And I would say I got what people would say is a conventionally good education, a great education from a school with great ratings. But I have to say, it was also a super lonely experience. There weren't a lot of other kids that looked like me in my classes. Do you worry about that when you think about educating your son?
15: Yeah, I definitely don't want him to only be the only black boy. Like, I want there to be other black and brown kids. So I do want him to see other people that look like him. I do remember, like, a couple weeks ago, he came home and he told me he wanted straight hair.
14: Mm.
15: And I was horrified. And it's not like his school doesn't, I mean, he sees a lot of people that look like him, but, you know, it's just something I had to, like, kind of sit with for a couple days.
14: We should talk about the gender factor here, too, because you are raising a black son in this country. Why do you think it is that many of our young black boys, our black men, are failed by this country's public education system?
15: I think I can, from my experience with my son, I can say sometimes that teachers can bring their own biases when they are working with black children, or they can make assumptions. So I've had experiences when my son was like maybe 1 year old and a teacher used like aggressive language when she was describing his behavior. But I was like, wait, he's one. So I think that's just the lens of how

0: kids may be left behind, you know, like, and then you see other kids like struggle.
1: Yeah.
0: So I think it just, it's hard. It's very, very hard.
1: Janisha Watts is a staff writer at The Atlantic. Thank you so much for joining us.
0: Oh, thank you. Thank you for having me.
2: Poverty hit a record low overall in the U.S. last year, but U.S. seniors are an exception to that good news. For 5 years running, poverty has been up for that group. NPR's Jennifer Ludden reports on a new survey that aims to figure out what's going on.
3: The latest federal data on poverty is from last year, but the economy, inflation, prices, interest rates, it's changing fast. The AARP Foundation has started surveying low-income older adults every quarter to see how they're coping, and it includes people in the crucial years before retirement.
4: We're seeing people 50 to 64 by every single measure in a more precarious position.
3: Claire Casey is president of AARP Foundation, the philanthropic affiliate of AARP.
4: 60%+ saying that they're worried about paying for food. Over 40% saying they ran out of food in the last month.
3: Most say they don't have enough savings to cover a $500 emergency expense. And just under a third report a significant drop in household income in the previous 3 months. Casey says what may be a small crisis for many, say a car breaks down or a family member needs childcare, can be devastating for older, low-wage workers.
4: You're much more likely to end up in the long-term unemployed, and you're much more likely to end up in a job that makes less than the one you were in.
3: The foundation's surveys show more older adults this year are taking on a second job, but Casey says it's clear during what's supposed to be peak earning years, many low-wage workers struggle to save up much at all for retirement. Census Bureau data shows that Social Security helps keep millions out of poverty, but even for those doing okay, rising costs are difficult.
5: I am hauling out my savings to make up the deficits that I have.
3: Ken Heidemann is 67 and lives in Nashua, New Hampshire. His budget deficit is from things like gas, which spiked after the U.S. started the war with Iran.
5: And that translates to probably $90 or $100 more a month for that. Groceries, another $100 for that.
3: And those are just the price hikes that are easy to see.
5: When everything is going up, in a way, it can be like the frog in the boiling pot of water. You don't really see how bad it is until you get up to the cash register and say, well, how did that happen?
3: Heidemann worries his situation may get worse because he doesn't see the cost of living getting better anytime soon. Jennifer Ludden, NPR News.

0: You're listening to All Things Considered from NPR News. Do you find yourself constantly trying to elude AI chatbots? If you are looking for a home to rent, you may find it is getting a lot harder to get around them. Landlords across the country are embracing AI concierges. NPR Stephen Bisaha reports on one renter who can only reach his landlord through a chatbot.
1: Park La Brea in Los Angeles is a big apartment complex, like more than 4,000 units big. And Brian Pace has lived in one of those units for about a decade.
2: And actually, the cool thing is my neighbors are all cool, which is an unusual experience for me, right?
1: But it's not all California sunshine. Pace says maintenance has always been slow and understaffed. Then Pace found out about a new worker.
2: One day I got a text saying, "Hi, I'm Liv. I'm like the Park La Brea AI, and I'm here to serve you." And my response was, "Is this a scam?"
1: No scam. From then on, if Pace had a maintenance need, the AI chatbot Liv would be the first to answer. Like when water started pouring in through Pace's ceiling.
2: And so we're looking at it going, that's damaging the property. They're going to know that as quick as possible.
1: Liv said it would put in a work order for him, but Pace needed someone right away. So he switched from texting to calling, and answering on the other end of the phone was Liv the chatbot.
2: There's even ambient noise that sounds like she's in a call center.
1: AI human cosplaying aside, Pace asked Liv about getting the leak fixed.
2: It was all like, okay, I'm going to transfer you to talk directly to maintenance so that we can get somebody over, and hung up on me on the spot.
1: It was pretty clear to Pace maintenance was not coming. So he kept trying and eventually reached a human who could help. NPR was not able to get a human at Park La Brea to return our request for comment. Still, Park La Brea is far from alone in embracing bots like Liv.
3: No, it's a broad industry trend.
1: George Barrow is an economist with the Texas Real Estate Research Center at Texas A&M.

0: A&M University. He's heard from large landlords experimenting with chatbots and finding them more efficient than people. They respond quicker to tenants
1: and resolve the problem faster. So that generally led to better tenant satisfaction in the cases where it worked well.
0: Yeah, cases where it worked well. Barrow thinks companies will always need human workers to step in when the AI can't step up. Barrow says AI can instead fill entry-level concierge jobs, like what's your rent balance or a low-stakes maintenance request. It's less about AI replacing people.
1: It's more like we're struggling to fill positions, and maybe we don't need a human to do this anymore. Maybe we can get the machine to do it.
0: Renter Brian Pace in LA says for routine requests, Liv has actually improved response times. Like when the hallway flooded, Pace just texted Liv a pic, and an hour later, a maintenance crew was there.
2: So, I mean, big win.
0: But if he has a problem where he needs to talk to an actual human, he says it's only gotten worse.
2: Well, the issue isn't Liv. The issue is that they're not responding. I can't get a hold of them.
0: Pace said if he had to summarize his experience with Liv, said he's now easier to ignore. Stephen Bisaha, NPR News.

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3: This is GBH 89.7. I'm Soraya Wintersmith. Happy Monday. It's good to be with you. Thank you for joining us. Coming up, racist taunts and threatening cyberbullying are affecting young athletes in Massachusetts. We'll look at concerns that not enough is being done to protect them just ahead. It's a quiet night in local sports, but tomorrow the Red Sox open the playoffs against the Yankees in New York. First pitch is at 8 p.m. And now, here's GBH's Dave Epstein with your full forecast.
4: A wet evening across the area. Late at night, it will just be mostly cloudy with some patchy fog. Temperatures in the 50s, rather cool. Tuesday, patchy fog and clouds. Then the sun tries to break through. Temperatures get near 70 if we get the sun, but stays in the 60s where the clouds remain, especially along the coast. Wednesday, partly sunny, lower 70s. Thursday, mostly sunny, 75 to 80. A repeat on Friday. For GBH News, I'm Dave Epstein.
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7: 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And Swan Galleries, with an auction of African art on October 1st, including Elizabeth Catlett's I Am the Black Woman portfolio, paintings by Buford Delaney and Richard Mayhew, and photographs by Carrie Mae Weems. 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Frontline and the Associated Press investigate how online scams steal billions of dollars and ruin victims' lives. 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

0: This is GBH's All Things Considered. I'm Soraya Wintersmith. Tens of thousands of Massachusetts student athletes are pouring into locker rooms and onto fields and courts this fall. Some likely already have heard racist taunts during matches or faced sexist and threatening cyberbullying from teammates. GBH's Chris Burrell reports on growing concern that not enough is being done to protect young athletes.
1: At this Final Four basketball game 2 years ago, the Pittsfield boys team was stunned after an opposing player spit in the face of one of their top guards, who was black. The team, most of them kids of color too, was also assaulted by racist comments as they tried to leave the gym at Worcester State University.
2: It was really degrading us. It was just a really nasty situation.
1: Jerome Edgerton Jr. is the coach. He's also black and works full-time as a teacher. And he remembers that night in March like it was weeks ago, the damage to his players.
2: You're being bullied for what you look like. It just adds on and piles on to the trauma that some of these kids come from and on how they move and how they think about themselves.
1: Children's rights advocates, coaches, and parents say such incidents are mounting across the booming school sports landscape. Even some teen athletes are telling their stories, like Charlotte Rollins, the only girl on the varsity golf team at Masconomet High School in Boxford. The ninth grader bravely told school officials in April how her own teammates threatened her sexually.
3: I was subjected to obscene and demeaning sexual comments, including a reference to sexual violence and assault.
1: Rollins said school officials did nothing to help. She changed schools this year and is now working to create a student-led organization designed to support students experiencing bullying. 4 years ago, the state announced a goal to stop exactly the kind of sports bullying Rollins and other teen athletes have endured through a program called Addressing Hate in School Sports.
4: I seem to be reading each week a report of something that's happened in a locker room, at a hockey rink, on a ball field, at a school. We have got to end this pattern.
1: Governor Maura Healey in 2022, then the Attorney General, launched the project in the aftermath of widespread bullying, harassment, and anti-Semitism in high school sports. Her office tasked the Massachusetts Interscholastic Athletic Association, also known as the MIAA, with tracking hate incidents. And they hired Northeastern University's Center for the Study of Sport and Society to train schools in combating discrimination. 4 years later, critics like Ivan Espinoza Madrigal at Lawyers for Civil Rights in Boston say the program is missing the mark.
5: MIAA has been falling asleep at the wheel while students suffer due to a significant spike in the number of racial harassment and bullying incidents that are spilling over into athletic events.
1: The MIAA requires its more than 380 member schools to report discriminatory incidents through its online portal as part of the four-year-old initiative. But the association won't release details about cases or which schools were involved. Espinoza Madrigal says MIAA needs to be more transparent and accountable to the state government.
5: Much closer scrutiny needs to be placed on MIAA from the Attorney General's office and education officials.
1: The data doesn't match the reality many advocates, parents, and student athletes detail at schools. There were only a dozen reports to the MIAA this year about racist incidents, but even the school athletics agency says that likely doesn't reflect what's happening. Here's Michael Rubin, the assistant director at the MIAA.
6: Racist acts that occur on the athletic field are just a microcosm of things that are happening across this country, and it seems to have been an uptick in the last couple of years. Some of it is very ugly and horrendous.
1: He acknowledges that some schools may not be reporting as required, and some students may not disclose that they are being targeted. Rubin, who is black, played basketball for Tufts University decades ago and says the racism directed at him then still stings today.
6: All of the times I heard the N-word coming out of those stands, I remember it like it happened yesterday. It does not leave you. And it's very traumatizing. So my heart goes out to these kids when these things happen to them.
1: Interest in Northeastern University's training has also declined over the last couple of years. The state says only just over half of the public schools have undergone training since the program started in 2022. Rubin blames a backlash against diversity efforts under the Trump administration that's fueled some community members to push back against the training program.
6: It can come down to the district getting pushback from parents. We did a training and parents are coming up, what is this? You know, this whole thing with DEI in the last year especially, it's been brutal.
1: In Taunton, athletics officials are leaning in. Inside this high school gym, boys and girls are lunging for volleyballs. Taunton, a diverse school district about 35 miles south of Boston, has sent more than two dozen of its coaches to trainings run by Northeastern University in the last 2 years. Watching over this practice is Raphael Dowdy, the school's athletic director. He says the training is bolstering a sports culture that is about belonging and support, especially in the face of racism.
7: Taunton's an urban school. In our league that we're in, it's not an urban league. So we're going to be faced with a lot of situations where somebody might say something in the stands about you, the way you look, the way you speak, the way you dressed. How do you cope with that?
1: As a new sports season builds momentum, many athletic staff and advocates are hoping for cheers and a climate that's free of discrimination and bullying. Chris Burrell, GBH News.
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0: A former Cornell student is suing the university over a 2024 sexual assault, and an expert is weighing in.
13: Rape prevention efforts, public dialogue, neither have been successful in containing the rate of rape.
0: This is GBH's All Things Considered. With Juana Summers and Sasha Pfeiffer, I'm Soraya Wintersmith. It's Monday, September 28th. Coming up, AI is raising big questions about the risks of technology. We hear from a writer looking at how to manage those anxious feelings. Plus, Idaho's dairy industry relies heavily on undocumented workers, yet the state's dairy farms have largely escaped President Trump's immigration crackdown.
14: They have the ear of some of our legislators, and I think it's because of that we've been able to keep the enforcement at a different level than we've seen in some of the other states.
0: That's just ahead. First, this news.
15: Live from NPR News in Washington, I'm Ryland Barton. President Trump announced the construction of a steel mill in Iowa today that he says his tariffs made possible. Iowa has closely watched House and Senate races with control of Congress at stake this year. NPR's Deepa Shivaram reports the plan is expected to create about 2,000 jobs, but isn't expected to begin producing steel until 2030.
16: Trump's announcement comes as Americans are souring on how they view Trump's handling of the economy. And with the midterm elections just a little over a month away, the president is running out of time to shift voters' perspectives.
17: Today, we're thrilled to announce that Mesabi Metallics will be building the largest steel plant in American history in the great state of Iowa. It's the largest plant, one of the largest plants in the world.
16: The steel plant is being built by Mesabi Metallics, a company based in Minnesota, though the plant will be constructed in Iowa. It's expected to produce 10 million tons of steel a year once it's fully built. The $15 billion investment marks the first mega steel plant to be built in the U.S. since the 1960s, according to the White House. Deepa Shivaram, NPR News, The White House.
15: Supreme Court Justice Samuel Alito will not participate in an important climate change case set for argument next week. NPR's Kerry Johnson reports a court clerk did not provide an explanation in a letter to the lawyers.
18: Environmental organizations and watchdog groups had been pressing Justice Alito to recuse himself from the case, in which Boulder, Colorado is suing the energy companies Suncor and Exxon over local harms due to climate change. Alito does not own stock in those energy giants, but his financial disclosure says he has investments in Phillips 66 and ConocoPhillips. Consumer Watchdog says the decision to step aside is the right move. Federal judges are required to step aside in cases where their impartiality might reasonably be questioned. But at the Supreme Court, that decision is up to individual justices. Kerry Johnson, NPR News.
15: SpaceX's Starship rocket reached orbit today for the first time, a key milestone in the spacecraft's development, but as Central Florida Public Media's Brendan Byrne reports, the mission was cut short.
19: Starship and its 33-engine booster launched from SpaceX's Starbase in Texas on a planned 10-hour mission. The launch, for the most part, went as designed. An engine on Starship did shut down about 30 seconds early, but mission control decided it was still safe to continue its orbital path. Just about 3 hours after liftoff, it splashed down in the Pacific Ocean near Hawaii. It's unclear what caused the mission to end early. During its time in orbit, Starship deployed more than 24 Starlink satellites, a new version that will help build SpaceX's global internet constellation in orbit. SpaceX is counting on Starship to grow its commercial business, and NASA has tapped the spacecraft to bring its astronauts to the lunar surface for future Artemis missions. For NPR News, I'm Brendan Byrne in Orlando.
15: U.S. stocks pulled further from their record highs today. This is NPR News.
0: From the GBH newsroom in Boston, I'm Saraya Wintersmith. Mike Walsh, the Republican candidate for Massachusetts Attorney General, says he's not sure whether he'd vote for President Donald Trump if he were eligible for a third term. Walsh tells GBH's Boston Public Radio he supported Trump in the past, but has been disappointed with his second term.
20: I did vote for him. My take is that, like millions of others, my take is that he's done some good things. My take is that he's a little boorish. He's a little crass. He says a lot of things that are out there. He floats some wild dry balloons. There's some things he's done that I agree with. There's some things he's done that I don't.
0: The GOP candidate cited the EPA's rollback of the Clean Water Rule as upending decades of environmental regulations. Walsh is challenging Massachusetts incumbent Attorney General, Democrat Andrea Joy Campbell. He says she hasn't been aggressive enough in fighting for the voter-approved audit of the state legislature, and that would be a key priority for him if elected. Francesca Gino, the first professor in Harvard's history to lose their tenure, is pushing back against the university's latest accusations against her. From our higher ed desk, GBH's Kirk Carapezza reports that Gino says she did not falsify a data set before sending it to investigators.
21: In 2021, Gino was accused of research misconduct. After an investigation in May 2025, Harvard revoked her tenure. Gino is suing Harvard for discrimination and breach of contract. Harvard is countersuing, saying she defamed the university and provided bogus data to investigators. In court filings, Gino now says, quote, nothing has been concealed and nothing has been improperly manipulated. She says she's saddened by the university's effort to, quote, throw mud, but remains hopeful that she'll prevail. Kirk Carapezza, GBH News.
0: After all that rain this weekend, state experts say they're hopeful that it helped ease drought conditions. According to the National Weather Service, the nor'easter dumped more than 6 inches of rain on many areas near the Massachusetts coast. That includes Cape Cod, which has been experiencing significant drought levels. Vandana Rao, the state's director of water policy, says it's important the rain didn't come via torrential downpours, but instead fell gradually over several days.
2: That's the type of rain we want to see, because that's the rain that will soak into the ground, will get into our streams, will make sure the groundwater starts to replenish, and in general is good for the whole hydrological system.
0: State officials will make a decision early next month on whether to go with improved drought designations for the Cape and other parts of the Commonwealth. Rain showers overnight, lows in the 50s. Tomorrow, cloudy with early morning rain, highs in the 60s. On Wednesday, a mix of sun and clouds and warmer, highs reaching 70. 59 in Boston, this is GBH News.
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3: This is All Things Considered from NPR News. I'm Sasha Pfeiffer.
16: And I'm Juana Summers. A prosecutor in New York has reopened a probe into the alleged drugging and gang rape of a female student at Cornell University in 2024. This comes after the woman recently filed a civil lawsuit against Cornell and against 7 male students she says assaulted her. I want to let listeners know we will be discussing details of that alleged assault. NPR's Brian Mann is following this and is with us now. Hey.
22: Hi, Juana.
16: Brian, if this allegedly happened back in 2024, why is it only being investigated now?
22: Yeah, Matthew Van Houten is the prosecutor in Tompkins County in upstate New York, where Cornell is located. And he put out a statement this morning saying his office has faced a wave of outrage for not pursuing criminal charges sooner. Van Houten says he did review the incident when it first roiled Cornell's campus community 2 years ago. He says at the time, the woman gave a detailed statement to Cornell campus police where she described much of the incident, and I'm going to quote here, as voluntary, conscious, and consensual. Van Houten says based on that information, he decided not to pursue the case, but now he's reviewing criminal charges that he says will be presented to a grand jury.
16: I was just taking a look at this lawsuit, and it includes some really harrowing new information. What have we learned?
22: Yeah, in her civil lawsuit filed this month, the woman identified as Jane Doe describes a brutal assault. She wasn't old enough to drink legally, but says she was pressured at a Chi Phi fraternity party to use alcohol and drugs. She describes then being gang raped, often while she was incapacitated over a period of hours. The lawsuit filing includes a screen capture of Snapchat messages between some of the men where they appear to joke and invite others to take part. This lawsuit also accuses Cornell University, Juana, of failing to properly respond to the alleged violence. I should say we don't know exactly what actions Cornell took against these individuals. The university said some were suspended or expelled, but campus officials have declined to say what happened after that. In a statement today, Cornell University spokesperson Kyle Kimball said, and again I'm quoting here, any suggestion that the university did not impose consequential punishments for those involved is false.
16: I mean, that hasn't seemed to satisfy critics. I know this weekend I kept seeing this story over and over again on social media. What stands out to you?
22: It's really gone viral. And New York Congresswoman Alexandria Ocasio-Cortez, who describes herself as a survivor of sexual violence, was actually in Ithaca last night. Again, that's where Cornell is located. She was speaking to students. Here's what she said.
23: The culture of rape, sexual assault, and pedophilia is protected in elite institutions across the United States, and including Cornell University in this instance. It has got to stop.
22: The actor Florence Pugh also talked about this case in an Instagram post to her roughly 11 million followers, calling the alleged violence against the student a horrific act. She called for action to reduce sexual violence. I will say, Juana, NPR's tried through the day to reach out to these men, the former Cornell students named in the lawsuit, and our emails and phone calls have not been returned.
16: Before you go, I just want to talk big picture here for a second. How common is campus sexual violence?
22: Yeah, a widely respected study released in 2020 found about 1 in 4 college women face some kind of sexual misconduct or coercion. I spoke with experts today who say they think the data suggests rates of sexual violence on many campuses is actually rising.
16: That is NPR's Brian Mann reporting in upstate New York. Thank you.
22: Thank you.
16: The civil lawsuit against seven current and former Cornell students, the university, and others was filed on September 14th by Jane Doe. A week later, long before the story picked up nationally, the editorial board at the university's paper published a piece. Its title is "Cornell Won't, We Will." That piece takes the university to task for their handling of Jane Doe's case. The Cornell Daily Sun's editor-in-chief, Sophia Dasser, is with us now. Welcome.
4: Hello. Thank you for having me.
16: Thanks for being here, Sophia. I just want to start by asking you, what are you hearing from other students? What has campus been like in the last week?
4: I mean, obviously, the reach has been absolutely extraordinary, and we're grateful for it. But I think to the editorial board, what has meant more is the solidarity that we've seen. People on this campus and beyond who have written to us, to me specifically, saying that they see themselves in the story is really a priority.
16: What did you and the other members of your editorial board uncover about Cornell's response when you were looking into this story?
4: We realize that, you know, this is not a dark chapter in Cornell's history. It reflects a culture that the university has not yet confronted. The fact that sexual misconduct is treated as an educational problem, assigning essays, workshops, and lectures as a part of the task force was extremely concerning to us. And the lack of transparency was both concerning to us and clearly to the Cornell community. The co-lead of the task force had said, and I quote, that the charge was never to solve the problem. So our question is, who's responsible for solving it?
16: When you spoke with Dean of Students Marla Love, who was co-lead of that sexual assault task force that Cornell launched 5 months after this alleged assault, what did that interview teach you about the way that the university approaches combating sexual assault on your campus?
4: Again, it really reflects the fact that they view sexual misconduct as an educational problem, one that can be solved through lectures and through workshops. And it's quite obvious to anyone that those who would carry out the sexual assault would most likely not be sitting in a voluntary sexual assault workshop. So we ask and we call on Cornell to not just be transparent about its process and the sexual assault outcomes, but also be proactive in keeping campus safe.
16: Because you mentioned it a couple of times, I want to talk about it. These essays, that's something that really stood out to me, that the alleged perpetrators were offered the chance to write essays to mitigate their conduct. And now Cornell University says that any suggestion that they, quote, did not impose consequential punishments for those involved is false. But to your knowledge, how does that compare to other kinds of infractions?
4: I mean, in this case, it was mentioned that they did not assign the essays as the sole punishments for the boys, but they did not deny the fact that the essays were assigned. I guess I struggle to understand what an essay can do to help resolve a sexual misconduct to this alleged degree. And that's hopefully the answer.
16: Yeah. Sophia, I understand that the woman at the center of this case, Jane Doe, has been in touch with your staff. What have you heard from her? What has she shared?
4: In effort to protect her and her anonymity, we had our lead reporter do the majority of the communication with her. We are extremely grateful to her courage to allowing the Sun to share her story and for her speaking only to our paper. But at the end of the day, we also understand that her courage and her ability to speak out is also really encouraging many other victims to come to the Sun and speak out, that she is not a siloed and isolated case, that this is a part of a greater culture.
16: I mean, I know you want to protect your anonymity, but I do have to ask, I think many of us are wondering, do you have a sense of how she's doing given the harrowing nature of these allegations?
4: I don't want to speak for the Jane Doe, and I feel that if she is willing and open to speaking about her process, that she trusts the Sun again with that.
16: You write in the piece that this is not a dark chapter in Cornell's history. It is a morbid pattern. What is the Daily Sun asking of Cornell University?
4: Well, our call to action is to publish standards for lifting an interim suspension in a sexual assault case, what allowed the boys to come back on campus, published anonymized data of the sexual misconduct complaints every semester, outcomes, sanctions, lengths of interim suspensions. These can be anonymized and they're done by other universities in our Ivy League cohort. So they're not absurd requests.
16: That was Sophia Dasser, editor-in-chief at the Cornell Daily Sun. Thank you for your reporting.
4: Thank you.
16: NPR reached out to Cornell University for comment. They pointed us to their online statement in which they expressed support for the Tompkins County District Attorney's decision to re-examine this case, and they defend the way they handled things in 2024.
5: A Calypso legend has died.
6: According to the education you get.
5: The mighty sparrow, whose given name was Slinger Francisco, was born in Grenada in 1935. He moved to Trinidad when he was just a baby.
1: His music was vibrant and sunny and meant for dancing, but Sparrow also delivered sharp social commentary.
7: No more Yankees in Trinidad. They wanna close down the base for good. Them girls have to make out how they...
1: Like his first major hit in 1956, Jean and Dinah, about the fallout sex workers faced when American troops withdrew from Trinidad.
8: Jean and Dinah, Rosita and Clementine.
1: Throughout his career, Sparrow's wordplay came to define his music. He had a lot of double entendres and he had a sharp political tongue. In 1991, conflict erupted in Brooklyn when a Guyanese-American child was accidentally killed by a Jewish driver. In just days, Sparrow says he wrote the song Crown Heights Justice.
9: Take the confusion with the Crown Heights man. We all have to live in peace.
1: He explained his motivations to the NPR program Horizons.
24: This was going on. What do you tell people, how to jump and shake and whine? And in my mind, that you know, something had to be said about what is happening.
1: But Sparrow could be playful, too. Here he is on Morning Edition back in 2002, demonstrating his ability to improvise calypso lyrics on the fly.
25: You're trying to put Sparrow on the spot, but no kind of spot could be ever so hot. You sit on the radio, want me to talk. Well, believe I'm here in New York, but I'll tell you candidly, you can't get away down there in D.C.
1: Sparrow wrote more than 500 songs and recorded more than 70 albums, and he performed well into his old age. The writer Joshua Jelly Shapiro saw Sparrow perform in Harlem just 6 years ago.
26: He sounded wonderful. He sang gorgeously. And for many West Indian people, beyond Trinidad, but also around the world, was really iconic of the last half century of life for Caribbean people everywhere.
1: Mighty Sparrow, the calypso great, has died. He was 91 years old.
27: You will grow up with true ambition and respect from one another. But in my days in school, they teach me like a fool. The things they teach me, I should be a block-headed mule.
28: They
27: tell me Pussy has finished his work long ago,
28: and now he rests in Antin.
27: Salaman Gandhi was born on a Monday.
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29: Students at two local universities say their schools are doing poorly when it comes to protecting free speech on campus.
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0: Going into the latest stories around Greater Boston, this is GBH 89.7. I'm Saraya Wintersmith, and it's nice to have you with us. Happy Monday. Coming up on All Things Considered, President Trump's immigration crackdown has largely spared America's farms so far. But as raids continue, farmers are growing anxious about finding enough workers. That story just ahead. It's a quiet night in local sports, but tomorrow the Red Sox open the playoffs against the Yankees in New York. First pitch is at 8. Now here's GBH's Dave Epstein.
31: A few showers the first half of the overnight. Temperatures down to the 50s. Tomorrow, becoming partly sunny, especially in the afternoon. Temperature could approach 70 with the sunshine. We'll see partly sunny skies into the lower 70s on Wednesday and near 80 on Thursday, also with sunny skies. For GBH News, I'm Dave Epstein.
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2: 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I'm Juana Summers.
3: And I'm Scott Detrow. Diana, Princess of Wales, has been dead for almost three decades, and yet her image, those massive upturned blue eyes, her love for her sons, and the public's love for her, it's still everywhere. And just about anything made about her sells, including her brother Charles Spencer's new memoir about Diana called Swan Song. The fact that Diana is still ever-present makes the book's most talked-about revelation that shortly after her death, then Prince Charles said, quote, "we'll forget her soon enough," all the more notable.
12: There is the phone call that I think has gotten the most attention, where you say that he said, he hissed, as you put it, "rest assured, we'll forget her soon enough." How do you square that with a lot of the other contemporary accounts of him being truly upset when he went to Paris to bring her body home and other moments? Do you think both can be true at once, or do you think that, from your point of view, he wasn't upset in that moment?
13: That's a good question, because obviously I wasn't there at Paris. My two sisters were, so I don't know what the reality was there. All I can report, because it is a report of what I saw and heard, in this case heard, and that's why I put it in, because it furnished part of my eulogy. So my device as the writer is to cobble together the eulogy that I gave at Diana's funeral. And Prince Charles saying to me, "we'll forget her soon enough," explains why I end my final sentences that Diana will never be extinguished from our minds. It's a direct counter to what I had heard on that phone call.
14: The unique, the complex, the extraordinary and irreplaceable Diana, whose beauty, both internal and external, will never be extinguished from our minds.
13: Now, we all know, I'm sure it's the same in the States, but the king as he is now, we know he has a temper, you know. We've seen it when he was grappling with a fountain pen, signing something soon after he became king. So that's what we know. And so I'm not saying that he wasn't deeply upset, because I don't know, but I'm telling you that he said that.
3: Spencer's book covers the press's pursuit of his world-famous sister, her engagement and marriage, and in great detail, it gets into her childhood, including the fact that Spencer believes Diana paid a lifelong price for undiagnosed learning differences.
12: You're writing, and I hadn't seen this before, that in your opinion, you think that Diana had ADHD, and that contributed to a lot of the struggles that she had in her role. First of all, tell us what you observed, why you thought that could be the case.
13: Without wishing to sound self-indulgent, I was diagnosed with ADHD in later years, you know, and a lot of the symptoms struck me as absolutely typical of some of Diana's behavior. The empathy, you know, much greater than mine, I must say, but also there is a tendency to take offense quite readily and to react to that. And I saw that, which was very much a part of Diana's makeup. You know, she did recoil from any perceived hurt. Every school report mentions her distraction in class, her interruption of other people's sentences and all of this. None of it held up as terrible behavior, but it does give a picture of somebody who was struggling with undiagnosed ADHD.
3: Do you think, because this is something you touch on again and again, whether it's school or later in life, her own feelings of inadequacy, which I think a lot of people have a hard time fully understanding because of the, you know, pedestal that she was put on by so many people in the world. Do you think there was a point in Diana's life where that finally resided and she finally felt adequate and accomplished and smart in a way that the rest of the world saw her?
13: I don't. So that's part of my thesis in this book, that being told all the way through your school years that you are somehow less than the rest of the people in your class must have had a devastating effect on her. I also come to the conclusion, you know, which is fairly, it was very obvious, that she had this incredible burden from this criticism from teachers about being at the very low end in each subject she studied. How could you not feel that you were somehow inadequate? And it was only after she left school where she truly flourished.
3: The eulogy, as you say, is the theme running throughout the book. And those of us who are old enough
12: vividly remember that eulogy and have in the years since. The line, the part of it that got the most attention and stuck with people the most was your passionate promise to look out for William and Harry.
14: On behalf of your mother and sisters, I pledge that we, your blood family, will do all we can to continue the imaginative and loving way in which you were steering these two exceptional young men, so that their souls are not simply immersed by duty and tradition, but can sing openly as you planned.
12: I'm wondering what that looked like over the ensuing decades. Tell us how you carried out that vow in the days since then.
13: Yes. So yeah, as you touched on, that was a vow made on behalf of Diana's family. I think it was a hope that we could somehow help foster the imaginative and caring way in which she had raised them. People knew that Diana had brought something really unusual and soft and generous into the life of two royal princes. Diana was able to insist that things were done in a modern way, whether it was taking them on public transport, standing in line properly for their turn at an amusement park or whatever, and taking them out for a burger. It sounds very basic, but these things had not really been allowed to royal princes and princesses growing up in previous generations. And I think there was a general concern that I was reflecting that day that they needed this side of things to continue to connect with the modern world in a way that probably hadn't happened in previous generations.
12: I do want to ask, as much as you feel you can share with the public, do you think William and Harry's relationship would be any different if Diana were still alive?
13: Well, I guess with the whole, you know, if Diana was still alive, there's so many unknowns. I just don't know. You know, when families fall out, it's so personal and there's so many things going on. From the outside, even in a family, you can see the jagged edges of a fracture, but you don't see the finer shards that have slipped away. And there's so many things that only the two principals involved will know has upset them so deeply. So I wouldn't want to be as impertinent as to suggest I know a solution. What I can say, as Diana's brother, is that she would really not have wanted her boys to be separate. That's very obvious. No mother would. So I can only, I'm not avoiding the question. I can only answer it as I see it.
12: This is a book of memories, and I'm wondering what your favorite memory of Princess Diana is. There's a lot of painful ones you encounter, but what is your favorite memory of your sister?
13: Her laugh. She could really laugh. I mean, she had the best sense of humor. The first sort of 20 years after she died, when something absurd or ridiculous happened, I would think, oh, I must tell Diana. And I think a lot of your listeners who've lost a very close person to them will know that amputation, and you forget about it.
12: Yeah,
13: it's her humor generally, not a particular incident. There were so many, but she was really funny.
12: Charles Spencer, author of Swan Song, a new book about his sister, Princess Diana. Thank you so much for talking to us.
13: Thank you, Scott.

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1: 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I'm Soraya Wintersmith. Coming up, Angie Nixon, the Democratic U.S. candidate in Florida, is running from the far left, raising questions on whether that strategy can work in a red state. 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
1: Still to come on All Things Considered, marijuana use among seniors is raising new health concerns, and the Sagamore Bridge Replacement Project takes a major step forward. Those stories coming up. First, this news.
8: Live from NPR News in Culver City, California, I'm Duane Brown. China and the U.S. have released a list of imports they will reduce tariffs on, valued at $30 billion each. As NPR's Jennifer Pack tells us, this follows last week's face-to-face meeting between the two leaders.
9: President Trump has been imposing rounds of tariffs on Chinese exports in his first and now second term. China retaliated in kind, often targeting Trump's voting base, American farmers. Now they get some reprieve. China's Commerce Ministry says it will lower tariffs on U.S. agricultural products like beef, chicken, almonds, and also on American medical equipment and coal. In exchange, the White House says it will reduce tariffs on Chinese baby products, toys, and decorations, which, if implemented in time, American consumers could see some holiday savings. Jennifer Pack, NPR News, Beijing.
8: New Hampshire's tight U.S. Senate race is spurring big spending by political action committees, or PACs, from New Hampshire Public Radio. Josh Rogers reports voters are seeing a flood of political ads.
10: The race between Democratic Congressman Chris Pappas and former U.S. Senator John E. Sununu is one of a handful that could determine partisan control in Washington. And PACs of all stripes are spending like they know it. Joe Sweeney is a New Hampshire-based political consultant.
11: We're sort of in a slop economy when it comes to the marketing that we're seeing. We're competing for attention for people, and we're just trying to get 3 seconds of their time.
10: GOP-aligned PACs have now spent some $30 million in New Hampshire, while Democratic PACs have spent about $20 million. For NPR News, I'm Josh Rogers in Concord.
8: A deadly nor'easter has left a trail of destruction as it moves north into New England. Storm surge flooded towns along the Jersey shore, and trees were torn out of the ground in New York City, killing at least one person. 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
1: From the GBH newsroom in Boston, I'm Soraya Wintersmith. A new study out today finds that among older adults who've used marijuana in the past year, more than 1 in 9 met the criteria for cannabis use disorder. The study out of UC San Diego comes roughly 5 weeks before Massachusetts voters are set to weigh in on Question 8, which would repeal the legalization of recreational marijuana in the Commonwealth. Dr. Peter Grinspoon is an addiction specialist with Mass General. He says many seniors who buy marijuana from recreational dispensaries are actually using it medicinally, since it doesn't require doctor's approval.
12: It gives people a legal way to obtain the drug, and the products are monitored. Also, if it's legal, there's less stigma, and people are better able to get help if they're having problems with addiction or dependency.
1: Grinspoon says he thinks cannabis use disorder rates are going up because more senior citizens are using it for pain, anxiety, and insomnia. This weekend's nor'easter knocked out power for thousands and caused some flooding, but the rain also brought some relief to the state's rivers, ponds, and groundwater supply. Parts of the coast received more than 6 inches of rainfall. David McClinchy directs the Massachusetts Rivers Alliance. He says he hopes all that rain will ease drought conditions in places like Cape Cod.
13: It would help in terms of towns on the Cape being able to restock their
0: water supplies. I live on the Cape. I live in Falmouth. People are worried and thinking about long-term water supply and how it gets replenished and how it gets restocked.
1: State officials will update drought designations early next month. McGlinchey says despite the recent rain, climate change is causing more drought conditions on average around Massachusetts. The Celtics open training camp tomorrow ahead of their upcoming season without longtime star Jaylen Brown. GBH's Esteban Bustillos has more on how the team's feeling ahead of the season.
13: The Celtics' lone remaining superstar, Jason Tatum, will be playing without Brown on the same team for the first time in his career after this summer's controversial trade to the Philadelphia 76ers. Tatum acknowledges the trade was tough, but more than anything, he's feeling gratitude for the 9 seasons the two spent together.
14: You know, just the ups and downs in our career that we were able to grow and learn from that made, you know, us, you know, the players that we are today. So, you know, just really just being thankful for those 9 years.
13: The Celtics have just under a month to get ready before they open their season on the road October 20th against the Detroit Pistons. Esteban Bustillos, GBH News.
1: Rain showers overnight, lows in the 50s. Tomorrow, cloudy with early morning rain, highs in the 60s. Wednesday, it's a little warmer and a mix of sun and clouds, highs reaching 70. It's soggy and 58 in Boston. 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
15: From NPR News, this is All Things Considered. I'm Sasha Pfeiffer.
16: And I'm Juana Summers. It is an open secret that America's farmers rely on immigrant labor, but farms have largely escaped President Trump's aggressive immigration crackdown. Still, that does not mean it's business as usual for farmers. As ICE sweeps continue, many cannot find enough workers. NPR's Kirk Sigler reports from Idaho, one of the nation's top producing dairy states.
17: Twice a week, around noon, an ICE deportation plane lands at the tiny commercial airport south of the small city of Twin Falls, Idaho. It's rural here, surrounded by hayfields and a half-hour drive from the nearest interstate.
18: We're already looking out on to the tarmac, and we can see the prisoner vans out there.
17: So immigrant rights activist Heather Muth counts more than 24 detainees in shackles being loaded from the vans onto the plane.
18: The whole purpose of this is for them to move people around so that their attorneys and their families can't find them. It really makes you wonder, you know, what's going on here? Where are these people coming from? And what is this doing to our community?
17: These flights are pretty small. It's no Operation Metro Surge Minneapolis. But the sweeps are still casting a chill across a rural farming region that's relied heavily on immigrant labor since the 1950s. And in nearby Burley, a town of about 12,000 people, home to milk processing and fertilizer plants, Susan Rios' world is upended. She's a 65-year-old farm worker activist and grandmother. Her daughter and son-in-law are now in Mexico. He's undocumented, and so the family decided to self-deport.
19: Because they were seen how people were being detained, and they did not want to take that risk that if my granddaughters would witness their dad being taken away.
17: But since they left, Rios says things around here have actually been pretty quiet. Nationwide, there have only been a few large raids at agricultural facilities in the nearly 2 years since President Trump's crackdown began. Rios says farms already can't find enough workers.
19: I tell everyone the message. This is your opportunity for all those individuals that say that we are taking, the Latinos are taking your jobs right now. Go to a dairy, go to a farm, and I'm sure that you will be hired immediately.
17: The data backs that up. Last year, Idaho advertised 7,500 jobs through the temporary farm worker visa program known as H-2A. And only 4 people who were local applied. 4. Rick Narabout runs the Idaho Dairymen's Association in Twin Falls.
20: I mean, farmers laugh when they get accused of, you know, not hiring Americans and that their workers are stealing jobs from Americans.
3: Narabout is blunt. About 90% of the people working in Idaho's 350 dairies likely don't have legal status. These jobs pay way more than service work, but he says Americans don't apply.
20: I mean, you have cities like Seattle celebrating that they have a $15 minimum wage. Agriculture pays well above any of these municipalities that have set minimum wage standards above the federal standard. That's just part of what ag producers have to do.
3: The labor crisis is even more pronounced in Idaho's multi-billion dollar dairy industry because it's year-round, not seasonal work, so it's not eligible for those coveted temporary ag visas. Now, Narabout's a Republican, and Idaho has repeatedly gone big for Trump. But he says for years, multiple administrations, even this one, have mostly looked the other way when it comes to dairies and their migrant workers.
20: And where we're at now is realizing, okay, the federal government understands the world we live in, but the average voter and the average Republican voter for Idaho doesn't.
3: There's only been one known large ICE raid in Idaho, and it was part of a gambling bust last year at a horse track popular with farm workers. There haven't been any big farm or workplace raids here since. Immigration attorney Brandy Perez thinks this is because the dairy industry wields a lot of power in red America.
21: They have the ear of some of our legislators. They have the ear of our governor. And I think it's because of that that we've been able to keep the enforcement at a different level than we've seen in some of the other states.
3: President Trump said more than a year ago about undocumented farm workers, quote, "We're going to have a system of signing them up so they don't have to go." For now, Rick Narabout says he's taking the president at his word.
20: But, you know, as quickly as that, you know, we got into this favorable position with the administration, we could fall out of favor. So, you know, it's not the most secure place to be.
3: And they're still waiting for a promised fix from the president and Republican-backed Congress. A GOP bill that would remove the seasonal requirement for some ag visas has gone nowhere. Cows still have to be milked every day, all year. Kirk Sigler, NPR News, Twin Falls, Idaho.
22: There has been a lot of AI news these days, and it makes sense to try to learn everything you can about what's happening with AI and what could happen.

0: brewing. An arms race is taking shape, and it becomes evident that now humanity possesses these weapons of mass destruction. And he addresses this question right at the outset of this essay. How are we to live in an atomic age? Maybe in the same way that we might be asking now, how do we live in an age of artificial intelligence if there's this threat of human extinction at the most extreme? So Lewis says, if we're all going to be destroyed by an atomic bomb, let that bomb, when it comes, find us doing sensible and human things, praying, working, teaching, reading, listening to music, bathing the children, playing tennis, chatting to our friends over a pint and a game of darts, not huddled together like frightened sheep and thinking about bombs. They may break our bodies, he goes on to say, but they need not dominate our minds. These very sensible human things that Lewis urges us to do and to find refuge in some cases, they are the very things that maybe now we're tempted to outsource to AI. We surrender our existence. We surrender the tasks, the relationships, the labor, the work, the conversations. But I think maybe that's the most immediate existential threat, the threat that we give up on existence. And maybe it's a gift that on some occasions now we have this threat that looms over us, that heightens our sense of those moments, our experience of those moments, to remind us that this is actually, at the end of the day, what meaningful life is made up of, what our satisfaction as human beings consists in the day-to-day, in the ordinary, in our fidelity, to borrow a line from Albert Borgman, our fidelity to daily tasks through which our care and involvement in the world is expressed.
1: That was Michael Sakasis. His Substack is called The Convivial Society.

0: You're listening to All Things Considered from NPR News. It is tough for Democrats to win in Florida, in statewide contests at least. So when the progressive candidate won over a more moderate candidate in last month's Democratic primary for the U.S. Senate, it sent the party scrambling, Catherine Welch reports.
1: To understand the political headwinds Democrats in Florida are facing, just look at voter registration. There are 1.5 million more registered Republicans than Democrats, and a Democrat hasn't won a statewide election since 2018. This is the Florida the Democratic U.S. Senate candidate Angie Nixon faces as she campaigns from the left with a message of Medicare for all and taxing billionaires. Her message got Gabe Henson's vote in the primary.
2: She's a very grassroots kind of candidate.
1: Henson's at the weekly farmers market in downtown Orlando, where kettle corn gets scooped out of a big metal bowl and served with lemonade. He's excited about her candidacy and yet mixed about her chances of winning.
2: I really hope so. I'm optimistic, but worried. It's Florida,
1: Over the past 8 years, outgoing Governor Ron DeSantis's war on woke has influenced the state's Republican voters. Sipping a drink under a tree, Justin and Jessica Edwards wonder what it would take for a Democrat to win a statewide office in this environment.
3: I don't know what really will work. I don't know what will get people to change their mind and get away from the status quo. Like, I don't know what it's going
4: to
3: take.
4: You have to be loud and you have to say directly what you want to happen and people get behind you.
1: Former University of South Florida political science professor Susan McManus has studied Florida politics for decades. She's watching to see how Nixon's strategy plays out. First, she says, Democrats need more than just the party faithful to show up in November.
5: Pull some crossover votes from Republicans and then really make a heavy inroad into the almost 30% of Floridians who are registered as no party affiliation or with one of the minor parties.
1: Another challenge for Nixon, she says, is the socialist label, especially for voters from immigrant groups that fled socialist governments.
5: Knowing the makeup of Florida and the Hispanic populations down in South Florida that are really negative towards socialism, to put it bluntly.
1: Nixon joined the Democratic Socialists of America in June. In a recent interview with NPR, when asked how she would describe herself, she replied,
6: I label myself as a Democrat, as a former single mom, as someone who is determined to help improve the quality of life for all Floridians and all Americans in this country.
1: As McManus watches to see if Nixon can distance herself from

0: the socialist label, Republican strategist Brett Doster predicts challenger Ashley Moody's campaign will hammer it.
1: I think that they're going to paint the Democrat socialist agenda in the bleakest of terms.
0: And that's what Moody did on a recent appearance on Fox News.
2: If she were elected, would be the most radical extreme senator ever to step foot on the United States Senate floor.
0: To fight back, Nixon will need money to run ads in Florida's multiple media markets. She entered the primary raising just shy of $1 million, while Moody has some $11 million. Between Angie Nixon's ground game and Ashley Moody's war chest, McManus says turnout will be the deciding factor in this midterm race with two politically savvy candidates. For NPR News, I'm Catherine Welch in Orlando, Florida.
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5: This is GBH 89.7. I'm Saraya Wintersmith. Happy Monday. Thanks for joining us. Coming up, after a botched lethal injection in Tennessee, dozens of medical professionals are calling on the governor to keep healthcare workers out of executions, no matter the method. That story just ahead. It's a quiet night in local sports, but tomorrow, the Red Sox open the playoffs against the Yankees in New York. First pitch is at 8 p.m. And now, here's GBH's Dave Epstein with the weather.
6: Couple of showers the first half of the overnight, then just cloudy, temperatures in the 50s. Tomorrow, it's going to depend on where you are. It's murky for all of us in the morning, and some of us inland areas especially are going to see the sun in the afternoon just poking through those clouds. That'll help to boost temperatures. 60s where the clouds remain, near 70 where we get some sun. Partly sunny on Wednesday. We start in the 50s, end up in the low 70s. We're in the 50s Wednesday night and back near 80 on Thursday. For GBH News, I'm Dave Epstein.
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9: 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I'm Juana Summers.
10: And I'm Sasha Pfeiffer. The death penalty is legal in 27 states, and all of them use lethal injection as the primary method. That means medical professionals must store, test, and inject the drugs. Tennessee's next execution is coming up on Wednesday. And as Catherine Sweeney from member station WPLN reports, some doctors want healthcare workers to be removed from the process entirely. And a note to listeners, this story describes the lethal injection procedure used in a death penalty.
11: Back in May, Tennessee halted the execution of Tony Carruthers. A physician failed to place a central line in his chest. In a letter to the governor, dozens of doctors and nurses from across the state said the execution was horrifyingly botched and should never happen again. Dr. Robert Quinn was among them.
12: The healthcare professionals who agree to take part in Tennessee's executions are those willing to set aside their professional ethics.
11: He says that for one thing, the Hippocratic Oath says do no harm, and ethical codes like the one put out by the American Medical Association explicitly bar doctors from participating in the death penalty. The letter calls on Governor Bill Lee to place a moratorium on the death penalty and overhaul the state's execution method. They don't think executions should resemble medicine or involve doctors, nurses, pharmacists, or anyone else in healthcare. Dr. John Greer also signed the letter.
13: We do not want to participate and should not participate in legally authorized executions.
11: Under Tennessee's protocol, other health workers like nurses or paramedics place IVs into the prisoners' arms. If they can't find a vein, a doctor must step in to insert a plastic tube, or central line, in a deeper vein. Regarding Carruthers' failed execution in May, the doctor said what he experienced was torturous. The IV team tried to access veins in his arms and failed. They tried his hands and his feet. Then the doctor tried a central line in Carruthers' chest and shoulder. His attorney, Maria De Liberato, said blood was oozing from his puncture wounds.
14: Tony was moaning and groaning in pain this entire time.
11: Finally, the governor's office called the prison. The governor was ordering them to stop. He gave Carruthers a one-year reprieve. The physician in Carruthers' execution, Dr. Mark Fowler, hadn't placed a central line in 13 years, according to legal records. Reached by phone, Fowler told NPR that the doctor does not participate in the execution, except to declare the time of death, and did not have further comment. The doctors who signed the letter don't have an execution method that they prefer over lethal injection. Greer says even asking doctors to help improve the process still leaves them in an ethical quandary.
13: To do this well, you'd need somebody who's well-trained and perhaps in the medical profession, but we forbid that from occurring. So there's a paradox.
11: Some Republican state senators have also called for a moratorium on executions and an overhaul. They said the state's incompetence gives critics of capital punishment more ammunition. At a press conference this summer, Governor Bill Lee, whose final term ends in January, said he doesn't want a moratorium.
15: Department of Correction did exactly what they should. It should not affect executions in the future.
11: Tennessee is slated to execute a woman named Krista Pike on September 30th. Her attorneys say she has a blood disorder that makes it likely she will need a central line. For NPR News, I'm Catherine Sweeney in Nashville.
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16: Kath Bowie is a new Guinness World Record holder for Fortnite streaming. She is a 78-year-old grandmother in Scotland, and her record, according to Guinness, she is the oldest female Fortnite streamer. The online game is most popular among tweens and teens, but Bowie has been playing and streaming it on Twitch for 9 years. She joins us now. Welcome to All Things Considered, Kath, and congratulations.
17: Thank you very much. I was just delighted with the accolade that I got.
16: How did you first get into Fortnite?
17: So 9 years ago, I had a 17-year-old grandson who, like all other 17-year-olds, played games on his PS4. I actually went into his room one day. He had been playing, by the way, you know, football games and car games, which really didn't interest me. So when I went into his room this day, I saw something completely different, and I was immediately taken with the game and intrigued with the game.
16: What was it that was so interesting about this game that got you hooked?
17: It was just the challenge to me alone. I just found it intriguing, and I liked the graphics. You know, we come in from a bus, way up in the sky, mm-hmm. We fall down into an island, and then you obviously run about. You know, you've got this little skin that you wear, which is your character. And then you try to eliminate as many of the enemy as you can. And, oh, I just grew obsessed about it.
16: You have said that you describe yourself as a Fortniter more than a gamer. What got you into streaming Fortnite?
17: So I had said to my grandson, Well, let's say 2 years down the line, he would have been about 19 this time. I would actually want to stream. And he started laughing at me, actually. He said, who in earth would watch you, Gran? Nobody will actually follow you or anything like that. And I said, well, if that is what it is, so be it. But I think I'll have a go. Because if I'm told not to do anything, you know, because of my age or, you know, something like that, it's like a red rag to a bull. I insist that I will have a go.
16: A red rag to a bull. Nice.
17: Yeah. Yeah. So I thought, right, no, I'll have a go. And of course, now he just has to have a smile on his face now when he is reminded about that conversation. Yeah. And then that was it. I never looked back. It was slow, but it didn't matter. I wasn't there for anything other than to enjoy myself and to meet other people. That's so important to me.
16: Tell me about some of the types of people you've met. Fortnite is a global game, so that has to give you a lot of opportunity.
17: Oh, yes. Well, I would say that probably 50% you know, of my followers and folk who come and watch is from the USA and then obviously from the UK, but I also have from Australia and New Zealand. But I never quite, I had imagined there would be a lot of folk my age playing the game, but that isn't really. All these people I meet, I would say round about 30, 40, 50. And then it starts getting less and less after that. I think the oldest person I play with that is a regular and a great friend of mine comes from the USA, and she's 64. But that's very close to 78, isn't it?
18: Now, for people out there who may be listening to our conversation, maybe a little older, or who want to get into playing Fortnite, give them one piece of advice.
17: Do it. You know, honestly, just go and do it. I feel that if you can hold the controller, or if you can have a keyboard for your computer, if you can use any of that, there is no reason why you can't play Fortnite if you enjoy it.
18: We've been speaking with Kath Bowie. She now holds the Guinness World Record as the oldest female Fortnite streamer. Kath, thank you.
17: You're very, very welcome, and thank you so much.
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24: The White House is withholding money approved by Congress, raising questions about who controls the power of the purse.
25: I tend to think of violations of the power of the purse as not just unconstitutional, but actually anti-constitutional. They sort of strike at the foundation of Congress's role in our constitutional order.
24: This is GBH's All Things Considered. With Juana Summers and Sasha Pfeiffer, I'm Soraya Wintersmith. It's Monday, September 28th. Coming up, five British men have been released on bail after being detained near a military base for alleged terror offenses. The British base is used by the U.S. military for strikes on Iran. Plus, the Senate is set to vote on a bill that would give the NCAA more control over college athlete transfers and eligibility. The details on that story and more just ahead. First, this news.
26: Live from NPR News in Washington, I'm Ryland Barton. The Trump administration is relaxing requirements for automakers to control pollution from gasoline-powered cars and light trucks. The new standards set the average for these vehicles at roughly 35 miles a gallon in the 2031 model year, down from a projected 50.4 miles per gallon under rules put in place by the Biden administration. President Trump claims the less stringent mileage requirements would save Americans thousands of dollars on a new car. American farmers have largely escaped escaped President Trump's aggressive immigration crackdown, but as NPR's Kirk Sigler reports, as ICE sweeps continue, there's growing unease because many still can't find enough workers.
0: Idaho is the nation's third largest milk and dairy producer, and the labor shortage is even more pronounced in this sector of the farm economy because dairies operate year-round and aren't eligible for coveted H-2A seasonal visas. Rick Narabout heads the Dairy Associations for Idaho and Washington State.
1: You know, we haven't seen the worksite enforcement within agriculture, and, you know, we've been spared there for the last year and a half or so.
0: But Narabout says just as quickly his industry could fall out of favor with the Trump administration. Dairymen had been pushing for a GOP bill that would remove the seasonal requirement for some farm worker visas, but Congress is now in recess until after the midterms. Kirk Sigler, NPR News, Twin Falls, Idaho.
26: British police say that five men arrested under counterterrorism laws near a U.S.-run airbase in England have been released on bail but are still under investigation. Investigators haven't concluded whether the incident was state-backed. They are investigating a possible link to Iran, Russia, or non-state-backed militant groups. RAF Fairford is home to long-range U.S. bombers that have been used in the Iran war and has been the focus of anti-war protests. Prosecutors say they are reopening an investigation into alleged sexual assault by members of a fraternity at Cornell University. Aurora Berry of member station WSKG reports that's after public uproar following a lawsuit against the university, several Greek life organizations, and fraternity members.
2: The plaintiff in the lawsuit was a Cornell student at the time of the incident. The lawsuit says she was drugged and sexually assaulted by seven fraternity members in 2024. Tompkins County District Attorney Matthew Van Houten says the plaintiff, quote, did not allege that she was drugged against her will or gang raped in her original statement. Van Houten says the case will now go before a grand jury. Cornell's Vice President for University Relations, Kyle Kimball, says that the university supports the decision to reopen the investigation. The lawsuit says Cornell didn't do enough to protect the plaintiff. For NPR News, I'm Aurora Berry in Ithaca.
26: People in Mexico's Baja California Sur state are preparing for Hurricane Polo, which threatens high winds, floods, and mudslides. It's a Category 3 storm with top sustained winds of 115 miles an hour. It's expected to hit the Mexican mainland next. 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
24: From the GBH newsroom in Boston, I'm Soraya Wintersmith. The Republican candidate for Massachusetts Attorney General says making sure the legislature faces a voter-approved audit would be a key priority if he's elected. Mike Walsh is challenging incumbent Democrat Andrea Joy Campbell, whom he accuses of not doing enough to support State Auditor Diana DeSoglio in her standoff with lawmakers. Walsh tells GBH's Boston Public Radio that the Attorney General's office has extensive legal resources, but Campbell has allowed the case to be turned over to a small team of outside attorneys.
4: We're now having one of the biggest issues of the debate, one of the most popular, important constitutional issues, litigated instead of by a 1,000-man law office giving the best lawyers. We're having very small teams of people in a niche decide major public policy and constitutional law that's going to affect us for another 250 years.
24: Campbell has defended her position on the audit, saying she has legitimate constitutional issues that led her to recuse herself from the auditor's ongoing fight against the legislature. The first professor in Harvard's history to lose her tenure is denying the university's latest accusations against her. From our higher ed desk, GBH's Kirk Carapezza reports that in court filings, Francesca Gino denies sending investigators a falsified data set.
5: In 2021, behavioral scientists behind the blog Data Colada accused Gino of research misconduct. 4 years later, after an investigation, Harvard revoked her tenure. Gino is suing Harvard for discrimination and breach of contract, and Harvard has countersued, claiming she defamed the university and sent investigators bogus data. Gino says, quote, nothing has been concealed and nothing has been improperly manipulated. And in an email to GBH News, she says she's saddened by the university's effort to, quote, throw mud. Kirk Carapezza, GBH News.
24: The Boston Celtics are looking to turn the page as they prepare for their upcoming season. Training camp opens tomorrow. The team will be without Jaylen Brown, who was traded to the Philadelphia 76ers over the summer. Head coach Joe Mazzulla made sure to pay respect to Brown when he spoke at the team's media day this afternoon.
6: There's obviously a short-term perspective and then a long-term perspective about what he did over the course of his time here, both on and off the floor, and that should not be forgotten. At the same time, you know, today's the first day of our 26-27 season, and, you know, shifting our focus towards the players and that team. And the season that we have.
24: The Celtics have their first preseason game October 8th before their regular season tips off in Detroit against the Pistons on October 20th. Rain showers overnight, lows in the 50s. Tomorrow, cloudy with early morning rain, highs in the 60s. Then on Wednesday, a mix of sun and clouds and warmer, highs reaching 70. It's soggy and 58 in Boston. 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
8: From NPR News, this is All Things Considered. I'm Juana Summers.
9: And I'm Sasha Pfeiffer. At first, British police said they'd foiled a suspected terror plot. They arrested five masked men near a military base that the U.S. uses to launch attacks on Iran. President Trump said they'd been under surveillance for a while. But then, this afternoon, authorities released the suspects on bail without charge. NPR's Lauren Freyer at our London bureau is here to walk us through what sounds like a dramatic 36 hours or so. Hi, Lauren.
10: Hi, Sasha.
9: This seems like quite an about-face. Walk us through the timeline.
10: This has been happening near RAF, Royal Air Force Base Fairford. It's one of the bases that hosts these big US B-1 bombers that take off for missions over Iran. And it's in a rural area called the Cotswolds, popular with tourists, green bucolic hills a couple hours west of London. The crisis started in the wee hours of Sunday morning when a farmer coming home late says she saw three vans filled with masked men. She called police, they intercepted the vehicles, arrested five men, and held them on suspicion of explosives offenses and terrorism. Now, British TV has been wall-to-wall coverage with this, including aerial footage of a bomb disposal robot sort of poking at the doors of these white vans. Prime Minister Andy Burnham called an emergency national security meeting. And then, abruptly, police came out and said they'd freed the suspects on bail.
9: And why? Why did they free them?
10: They haven't quite said. So despite that robot footage, police have not confirmed that any explosives were actually found. It's the use of this base for Iran attacks that drew attention. Maybe these masked men were from the Middle East or connected to events there. Back in July, Iran had threatened British bases, calling them legitimate targets because they host U.S. troops. And Iran, as you know, has retaliated against U.S. and Israeli attacks by striking U.S. allies in the Gulf, for example. But today, the Iranian embassy in London issued a statement saying it categorically rejects what it calls malicious speculation that these suspects have any links to Iran.
9: So that's what the Iranians said. What do the Brits say?
10: That the suspects are British citizens, all in their mid-20s, living in London. And while the men have been released, the head of UK counterterrorism policing, Lawrence Taylor, told reporters this.
12: We are considering this from every possible angle, including that this may be actively committed by proxies or individuals either knowingly or unknowingly working on behalf of a foreign state.
10: He also said the suspects could be criminals trying to make money and could have been roped into working for hostile states, maybe without even knowing. At the UN General Assembly last week and elsewhere in recent weeks, we've heard British and other European officials warn about this, you know, intimidation, threats, hostile activity by Russia, by Iran, and by non-state groups. It's worth noting that RAF Fairford has been the target of anti-war protesters as well, and many British bases have also been vandalized. Some of those protesters have been charged with terrorism offenses in the past.
9: Lauren, when President Trump was asked about these arrests, he said that the suspects had been, in his words, under view for a long time and we got them. What are British officials saying about that?
10: Nothing. Nothing about intelligence collaboration with the U.S. at all. The U.S. troops have been operating at RAF Fairford and many other British bases for decades. And that continues, even though the British government has voiced opposition to the Iran war. The British Defense Secretary Wes Streeting was asked today about whether that long-running military cooperation now makes Britain vulnerable to attack. And he said no. He thinks the relationship actually keeps Britain safer rather than the opposite.
9: That is NPR's Lauren Freyer in London. Lauren, thanks for covering this.
10: You're welcome. Thank you.
8: The White House is again withholding hundreds of millions of dollars in money specifically appropriated by Congress, with potentially more on pause. That money's meant for things like refugee resettlement and controlling diseases like HIV and malaria. The Government Accountability Office says refusing to spend that money is illegal. We are going to spend the next few minutes looking at how this violates the law and then what the consequences are for people abroad who rely on life-saving foreign aid from the U.S. NPR congressional reporter Eric McDaniel kicks us off with a view from Washington.
11: Congress has the power of the purse. Each year, they pass legislation to dictate how and where the government must use your tax dollars. The executive branch is supposed to fulfill those instructions. But for the second year in a row, the Trump administration has withheld allocations for programs it disagrees with, using what's known as a pocket rescission. The administration sat on the money for months and only notified Congress that it wouldn't spend it after it was already too late for lawmakers to respond.
13: It's one of our executive tools. It's been used before. It is a fully legal approach.
11: That's White House budget official Russ Vogt talking to CNN last year. He also appeared at the time before the Senate Appropriations Committee, where its top Democrat, Patty Murray of Washington, made clear how she felt about the administration's pocket rescission maneuver.
14: Your notion of this pocket rescission defies common sense and, by the way, the plain text of the law.
11: This year, the cuts total more than $810 million. They target immigration services, programs that serve racial and sexual minorities, and address climate change. The White House calls it historic action to eliminate wasteful and harmful spending. According to the Government Accountability Office, an independent, nonpartisan watchdog agency, though, it's illegal. Josh Chaffetz is a law and politics professor at Georgetown University. He wrote the book, Congress's Constitution, Legislative Authority, and the Separation of Powers.
25: I tend to think of violations of the power of the purse as not just unconstitutional, but actually anti-constitutional. They sort of strike at the foundation of Congress's role in our constitutional order.
11: Lawmakers, including at least one Republican, are mad. Top GOP Senate Appropriator Susan Collins of Maine said that the White House does not get to decide which programs are worth funding. Murray calls it theft from the American people. It's just the latest example of President Trump's abrogation of congressional powers. Chaffetz notes that the power of the purse underpins all the legislature's other powers, too.
25: When Congress really doesn't like that the executive branch has gone off and gotten the United States into an armed conflict, it will often, you know, it has in the past often cut off spending as a way of ending that conflict.
11: And Trump has conducted military operations in Iran, Venezuela, Yemen, the Caribbean, and the Pacific Ocean, all without congressional authorizations. And for the most part, Congress, controlled by Republicans, has failed to push back, with the House of Representatives gone until the midterm elections and the Senate in town for just another week. That's unlikely to change. Eric McDaniel, NPR News, Washington.
9: Some of the money that Congress has allocated that the Trump administration has not spent yet is for international health and development aid. NPR's Fatima Tanis covers global health and development, and she's here to tell us more. Hi, Fatima.
15: Hi, Sasha.
9: How much overall did Congress allocate for global health this year?
15: So more than $9 billion taxpayer dollars were earmarked for health programs all around the world. It's just a fraction of the overall health budget. But what's remarkable about it is that in 2025, the Trump administration slashed billions in global health funds. And then Congress came back the next year and set the budget at pretty much the same level with only about a 6% reduction. It appeared to be a clear message that there's bipartisan support for global health funding. But there's still about $1.3 billion that the administration hasn't spent.
9: And that $1.3 billion in unspent money, what was it intended for?
15: For treatments and prevention for HIV and malaria and maternal and child health programs. Last week, Republican Senator Susan Collins from Maine wrote a letter to senior administration officials urging them to spend that money as it was intended before it expires on September 30. Stephen Morrison with the Center for Strategic and International Studies says this is part of the White House strategy.
16: They clearly want to continue to chip away at the authority of Congress to mandate spending in global health.
15: So now the administration could allocate the money as Congress intended by September 30. They could also use it to pay for shutting down USAID, or they could do a pocket rescission. I should note that we have reached out to the State Department and the White House for comment.
9: Fatima, you know very well that last year there were major cuts in global health aid in government U.S. government spending. But the U.S. has been spending money on foreign assistance this year. So how is that money being used?
15: Well, the core of it are these bilateral agreements they've reached with 35 low-income countries. The U.S. will be spending around $15 billion over the next 5 years, and partner countries will pitch in significant amounts as well. The administration says its goal is to have these countries carry the financial burden for their own health issues and rely less on U.S. funding. Now, this is something that many global health experts say is a pragmatic approach and in the right direction. However, it's also a major pivot from the previous model of U.S. foreign aid. And the rollout of this has been rocky, according to Jocelyn Estes. She's with the Center for Global Development.
17: They're sort of building the plane while flying it. And so if this administration's bet on this new approach doesn't work, there are real patients and real people who will suffer the consequences.
15: Estes and others are concerned about whether these low-income countries will develop the technical capability to manage big health programs in such a short time frame.
3: The countries that have signed these agreements with the U.S., what are you hearing from them?
15: So recently I've spoken with officials from Liberia and Rwanda. On the one hand, this new system allows governments to set their own health care priorities rather than have a donor government decide it. On the other hand, it's significantly less money than they were receiving from the U.S. just a year ago, and countries are still grappling with the loss of those funds. Now they're expected to spend even more as part of these agreements. Tom Boyke is with the Council on Foreign Relations, and he says it's going to be a big financial challenge for them.
18: We've looked at the budgets announced by those countries, their domestic budgets, and whether or not we see a sign that they are picking up the slack from the shortfall in U.S. development assistance. And there, too, it seems not.
15: So far, we have not really seen these agreements being implemented. Many of them are more like frameworks without details at this point. So we expect to know a little bit more about what it's going to look like by the end of the year.
3: That is NPR's Fatma Tanis. Thank you.
15: Thank you.

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3: Giving you that statewide perspective, this is GBH 89.7. I'm Saraya Wintersmith. Coming up, the Trump administration is rolling back fuel efficiency standards for new vehicles, a move that could affect what drivers pay at the pump and how automakers build cars. More on that just ahead. It's a quiet night in local sports, but the Sox open the playoffs against the Yankees in New York tomorrow at 8. Now here's GBH's Dave Epstein with the weather.
4: A wet evening across the area. Late at night, it will just be mostly cloudy with some patchy fog. Temperatures in the 50s, rather cool. Tuesday, patchy fog and clouds. Then the sun tries to break through. Temperatures get near 70 if we get the sun, but stays in the 60s where the clouds remain, especially along the coast. Wednesday, partly sunny, lower 70s. Thursday, mostly sunny, 75 to 80. A repeat on Friday. For GBH News, I'm Dave Epstein.
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9: This is All Things Considered from NPR News. I'm Sasha Pfeiffer.
0: And I'm Juana Summers. The Trump administration is weakening another Biden-era effort to make cars more fuel efficient. It is rolling back fuel efficiency standards for new cars made in the next 5 years. The administration says this will make cars cheaper, but critics say there are a lot of hidden costs. Here to talk about it all is cars and energy reporter Willa Rubin. Hey there.
10: Hello.
0: Willa, just start by telling us, what are these fuel efficiency standards?
10: Yeah, so these are the CAFE standards. That's what they're called. They are the Corporate Average Fuel Economy Standards. They've been around since the 70s, and these are government regulations which give car makers a target for how fuel efficient, on average, all their new passenger cars and trucks should be. And to hit that target, that meant that companies could make more electric vehicles and cleaner gas-powered cars to balance out big trucks and SUVs. Now, under Biden, these standards were pretty high. The goal was that 5 years from now, new car fleets would average about 50 miles to the gallon and get about 2% more efficient every year.
0: So what's the new standard?
10: The numbers are smaller. The average for new fleets is just under 35 miles to the gallon, and fuel efficiency only has to rise by up to 1% a year.
0: Why does the Trump administration want to do this?
10: Well, they're using the key word of the moment, affordability. The administration has said fuel efficiency technologies drive up car sticker prices. They say the new standards will trim prices by $1,300 on average. And some manufacturers have praised the administration's move here. I heard from the Alliance for Automotive Innovation. It's a trade group that represents big automakers like Ford, Stellantis, and General Motors. Their president, John Bozzella, said the previous standards, quote, effectively required a switchover to electric vehicles that was out of step with market realities and customer demand. He called the new rule, quote, an appropriate course correction. But critics point out that lower fuel efficiency means you're filling up your tank more often. And by the way, a gallon of gas today costs almost $4.50. That's today's national average, according to AAA. Climate advocates, of course, have said this ignores the less obvious costs of things like more pollution, more health problems, maybe even long-term business problems for car companies.
11: Well, I mean, how could this be bad for car companies? Don't they make just a ton of money on big gas-guzzling vehicles?
10: Oh, they do. Yeah, exactly. But long-term, I've also talked to economists who say, yes, we buy big cars in the U.S., but globally, there is a ton of momentum for electric vehicles. Sue Helper is an economist at Case Western Reserve University. She studies the auto industry, and she warns that scaling back the CAFE standards could hurt automakers in the long run.
12: Because it slows progress to where everybody knows the industry is eventually going, then we make our auto companies less competitive. We give them less practice in making the cars that both Americans will want in the future and that the rest of the world will want.
10: And in fact, if American car makers are less invested in making EVs, that could let China continue taking the lead in this burgeoning global market.
11: But each administration is changing the standards here, which I imagine would create a lot of uncertainty for these car companies, yeah?
10: Yeah, totally, in a couple of ways. One is that this rollback, it could all get challenged in the courts. Also, we'll have a new president in about 2 years, so the standards, of course, could change again. Plus, all of this comes on top of other question marks for car makers around tariffs. So bottom line, automakers are kind of being whipsawed by all these factors they can't control, but they need to make decisions years in advance to decide which models to build, which factories to design, and all this uncertainty does not leave a great roadmap to work with.
11: NPR's Willa Rubin, thank you.
10: Thank you.
9: A bill to reform college sports is about to clear its biggest hurdle yet. The Senate is expected to vote later today on the Protect College Sports Act. The bill's supporters say it will help tame what they call a Wild West era for college sports. It's expected to pass in the Senate with a bipartisan majority, but its future in the House is unclear. NPR sports correspondent Becky Sullivan is with us to tell us more. Hi, Becky.
13: Hey there.
9: What does this bill do?
13: You know, it actually, right now, it does a lot. You know, broadly speaking, I think the summary to say is that it tackles, you know, as you point out, what its supporters say is this sort of era of chaos in college sports. That Wild West quote that you mentioned, you know, that's something that Ted Cruz, the Republican of Texas, has been saying. He is one of the lead negotiators on this. And what they're referring to essentially is this kind of decade or more long period now that we've been in with litigation against the NCAA that has upended all of these longstanding rules and principles that govern high-level college sports. Like, you know, we've seen college football and basketball especially become these massive multi-billion dollar businesses, and athletes understandably wanted a piece of that pie. And these lawsuits have piled up and they've cut away at rules like transfers, eligibility, obviously pay for athletes. And the way that college sports works, especially at the highest levels, Division I revenue generating, it changes rapidly year to year. And so I talked late last week to Eric Schmidt, a Republican from Missouri. He is a conservative who's generally against the government getting too involved in things, but he decided to be a co-sponsor in this bill. And here's what he said about that.
14: If you would have asked me a few years ago, just a few years ago, whether or not Congress had a role in any of this, I would have been very, very skeptical. But watching it as closely as I have, just as a fan, and then getting to know people, whether they're coaches or athletic directors or players or university presidents, the current trajectory is just unsustainable.
9: And then, Becky, what exactly would the bill do to change this Wild West environment, as Ted Cruz calls it?
13: Yeah, I mean, the big one is that it would grant the NCAA a limited antitrust exemption to restore some of those rules. So a 5-year eligibility limit that starts once a player has enrolled in school or on their 19th birthday. Players would only be able to transfer once without any penalty. If they want to transfer again, they'd have to sit out a year with some exceptions. It dramatically ups the salary cap, so to speak, sort of revenue that universities are allowed to share in direct payments to players. It would up that to $49 million across all sports for any given school. And it attempts to crack down sort of on some of these, you know, above market value name, image, and likeness deals that have been compensating athletes, trying to get everything on the books. There's a handful of other provisions too, like about agent pay and health and safety requirements. There's some requirements for schools to maintain roster spots and scholarships for women's sports and Olympic sports, although there are some key exemptions there. And those clauses would expire after a set number of years.
9: Becky, I assume the bill has some opponents. What do people oppose?
13: Yeah, it does. I mean, you know, I think what you maybe have heard is that broadly speaking, the bill works to limit what athletes can do, while opponents say it doesn't do enough to address other issues. So the bill's supporters do cite runaway costs of college athletics, things like jumps in spending for recruiting, game day experience, travel costs, because, you know, some of these conferences have gone from regional to national, not to mention a ballooning pay for coaches. And so, you know, there's like 60 or so football coaches, for example, who are now paid more than $5 million per year. That's according to USA Today. And so opponents of the bill says it does too much to limit athletes while not doing enough to address other things.
15: And real quickly, Becky, today a vote is expected in the Senate. Tell me what how you expect this to play out.
13: Yeah, there's a few amendments they're going to consider. And then this evening is when the vote is scheduled to happen. After that, it'll go to the House. The catch is the House is on recess right now, not scheduled to return until after the midterms in November. And so it's a little hard to predict what's going to happen there.
15: That is NPR sports correspondent Becky Sullivan. Thank you.
13: You're welcome.

0: This is NPR News.
1: 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I'm Saraya Wintersmith. 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
6: In Los Angeles, I'm Kai Rizdal. It is Monday today. This one is the 28th day of September. Good as it always is to have you along, everybody. The first couple of minutes of the program today are going to be about time, about where the economy might be going, and about where it has been. It is often said here and elsewhere that if you want to know which way the economy is going, the bond market is where you ought look. And with the caveat that, yes, we have been doing a whole lot of bond stories the past couple of weeks, the story that the bond market is telling us just keeps being reinforced. Business activity is strong. Government debt is high. The geopolitical narrative is unclear at best. And so today, bond yields across the curve, that is, the interest rate the government has to pay on almost all of its notes, bonds, and bills, those yields were up, again, in some cases to 19-year highs. So at the very least, the economy yet to come is going to be more expensive. We are also going to learn some things about the economy that was this week. On Wednesday, we'll get what was, once upon a time, the Federal Reserve's preferred measure of inflation, the Personal Consumption Expenditures Price Index for the month of August. We'll get data on home prices. That's coming from Kay Schiller. And a whole bunch of data on the labor market, the job openings and the labor turnover survey. That's JOLTS, right? We talk about that all the time. It comes tomorrow. ADP's private sector employment data comes on Wednesday. Weekly first-time claims for unemployment benefits on Thursday, and then Friday, the biggie, the September jobs report. So, Marketplace is amid the fields. Ask some economists what they're going to be looking for in all of that data.
7: Last month's jobs report was surprisingly strong. It showed the economy added more than 162,000 jobs in August, up from just 21,000 in July and 31,000 in June.
8: The big question is, was that a blip? Or was that the data trying to tell us that things weren't so bad?
7: Justin Wolfers at the University of Michigan says that's what he'll be looking to see when the September report comes out this week.
8: The most important thing is not to overreact to any one number.
7: There's always volatility in the data, which is why Heidi Shierholz at the Economic Policy Institute says you want to look at the last several months together.
0: What we've seen recently is that the labor market is okay. There's like good news and bad news.
7: The good news is that the unemployment rate is low. It's hovering just above 4% and has been for a while.
0: Job growth is solid. Not great, but it's solid. Layoffs are low. So if you have a job, you are no more likely than usual to get laid off. So that is very good news.
7: The not so good news, Shearholt says, is that wage growth is weak and there's not much hiring going on.
0: We are talking now about hiring rates that are roughly where they were in like 2010, 2011, in the just unbelievably weak labor markets right after the Great Recession.
7: You can see that in the growing number of people who are long-term unemployed. That's a number Breon Williams at the Groundwork Collaborative will be paying close attention to this week.
9: We have right now more than a quarter of our unemployed workers that have been out of work and looking for work for 6 months or longer. And I think that that's a troubling sign.
7: A sign of weakness in an otherwise fairly solid job market. I'm Samantha Fields for Marketplace.
6: Wall Street Today, sell, sell, and sell again. We will have the details when we always have the details.

0: On a generally grim day for technology stocks, NVIDIA did all right for itself. Shares up almost 1.75% for the session. Of course, it does help that the company said it's going to spend $150 billion to buy back more of its own stock over the next couple of years. That's on top of an $80 billion buyback already announced, and it does beat Apple's buyback record. Basically, what's happening here? NVIDIA is generating just a whole pile of cash that it has to do something with. And as Marketplace's Megan McCarty-Carino reports, that is a sign of the changing technology landscape.
1: There are a couple ways a company can return cash to shareholders, says Nick Guest, an assistant professor of accounting at Cornell. It could pay a dividend for every share.
2: They tend to be regular, and the market tends to build up an expectation for them. So that if you pay a dividend this quarter, you're going to pay at least that much in future quarters.
1: Or it can buy shares back from shareholders. Guest says that's seen as more flexible, so it's become the favored way for companies with excess profits to share them.
2: They said, hey, we don't have that many investment opportunities. We can't use all this cash right now, so we're going to give some of it back to you investors, and then you can decide what to do with it.
1: Apple has been the leader in stock buybacks, but Alphabet, Meta, and Oracle also spent heavily to repurchase their own shares, says Eric Gordon, a business professor at the University of Michigan, at least until this year.
3: We're seeing something I never thought we would see, which is tech companies which formerly were just bringing in the cash now are spending huge amounts of cash on AI.
1: The companies spending big on data centers have seen the build-out eat into their free cash flow. Some are selling new stock, and most are borrowing to fund construction.
3: Companies are filling the dump trucks with money and sending it to NVIDIA to buy their chips. NVIDIA is getting dump trucks of money every day. That's why it can do stock buybacks.
1: Of course, NVIDIA doesn't have to buy back stock with its excess profits. Jacob Born, a tech analyst at eMarketer, wonders if the company could spend the money on something else.
4: Why is this the best bet for NVIDIA right now, as opposed to, you know, acquiring more AI startups or investing more in chip development?
1: But NVIDIA is doing those things too, says Daniel Newman, an analyst with Futurum.
5: When you have a balance sheet that looks like NVIDIA, you have the optionality to return to shareholders, and you have the optionality to invest in the ecosystem.
1: NVIDIA has committed hundreds of billions to the chip supply chain and invested in AI companies that turn around and spend their money on more NVIDIA chips. I'm Megan McCarty-Carino for Marketplace.

0: Here is a perhaps incompletely understood fact about a very particular slice of the American economy. More than half, well more than half, of the firefighters in this country are volunteers. And to boot, the number of those volunteers is falling. We're down 200,000 of them over the past couple of decades. Almost every state has a shortage. And even though they're not getting paid, the volunteer firefighting workforce does have some of the same problems the regular labor force does. Marketplace's Caitlin Tan takes us to rural western Wyoming.
1: Outside a fire hall in Sublette County, six seasoned volunteers gather for their semi-monthly training. Instructor Justin Hamilton stands alongside a miniature, unpainted wooden house propped up on sawhorses.
2: This is a two-story dollhouse, essentially like a two-bedroom. Bedrooms are upstairs.
1: A volunteer in his brown and yellow uniform grabs the nearby torch.
2: I'm going to go ahead and have Eric go ahead and ignite it, and we will let it build up.
1: Smoke billows out. Eric opens and closes the doors to simulate different flows of fire.
2: So with a fire like this, how many people do we got to have to go inside?
3: Four or five. Four.
4: Five, one
5: five,
4: on the
5: five on the
2: six. Ideally six. You've got four. Can you go inside? No. What can you do?
3: External.
2: Mm-hmm. Hit it hard from the yard.
1: This is a real scenario they practice for.
6: So has there been times you guys have to change your strategy because you don't have six guns?
7: Every fire.
8: Pretty much.
3: Yep.
1: Partly because it takes a while to get anywhere here. Sublette County is about the size of Connecticut, and sometimes the volunteers are busy with their day job, like Jason Reif, who's a local rancher.
9: You know, I might not make that call because I'm out doing something, or I'm horseback. If I'm horseback, then I'm not making a call.
1: So Reif needs other firefighters to back him up. Ideally, the county needs 100 volunteers.
9: We need a lot of redundancy, which is why the numbers need to be so big.
1: But they're short about 20.
9: If we don't have volunteers, we're pretty much sunk as a county. And there's no one coming if you don't volunteer to do this.
1: And volunteers are the only way the vast majority of fire departments in the country can afford to do their work. That's according to Steve Hirsch, chair of the National Volunteer Fire Council.
10: The volunteer fire service is saving billions, and I'm talking about billions with a B, billions of dollars for the taxpayers of this nation.
1: Nationally, total volunteer firefighter numbers are down about 25% since 2008.
10: There's just so many demands on people's time that I think that's our problem.
1: These days, many people who might otherwise volunteer are working a couple jobs to make ends meet while trying to keep gas in their cars and afford childcare. Plus, volunteers have to make time for mandatory training. Joe Maruca is the retired fire chief in West Barnstable, Massachusetts. He said

0: in Wyoming pay state employees for 24 hours of leave to fight fire and give all volunteers access to state health insurance. And in Sublette County, after a focus on recruiting, they're still short, but no longer declining. The newest recruit, Luke Nagel.
1: How old are you?
2: 16.
1: Wow.
0: Nagel is part of their cadet program. He's 2 months in.
2: It's not too hard because I can't make it to most of the calls because of like school and stuff. And then some of the calls I'm just not allowed to go on.
0: When he completes his training and is 18, he'll be fighting fire with the rest of the crew. In Sublette County, Wyoming, I'm Caitlin Tan for Marketplace.

0: Retirement is usually something you prepare for over decades. 401ks and pensions and saving plans, the whole smash. In order to set yourself up for life after work. Sometimes, though, the decision to stop working comes earlier than expected, and it happens for reasons well outside your control. Here's today's installment of our series, Clocked Out.
1: I'm Emily Vasilio. I just turned 60, and I live in St. Paul, Minnesota, and I am currently not working. I won't say retired. A year ago, I was living in Chicago for 27 years, and just life was going very smoothly until the end of September-ish. My dad was diagnosed with dementia. We found an apartment, sight unseen, and by mid-December, I was here in St. Paul. At that point, I was working for an organization that had been remote, fully remote, for 6 years. So I didn't realize my job was on the line until into the spring, where there was an announcement that everybody would need to come back to the office, RTO, 2 times a week. And then I was told that because I could not meet that requirement, I would not be able to stay there. So I was terminated. So there was a lot of upset and a lot of concern about what I was going to do financially. I was the main breadwinner. So we had several calls with our financial planner just to like say, okay, we're switching gears here. I know we were planning for retirement. We did not expect it to happen this soon. I was 59 at the time. But in the end, I think it was really a gift. When the bottom drops out like that and you weren't really planning on it, it's terrifying. You know, your whole life is built around productivity, right? So there's a lot to sort out, and for me to like figure out who I am again, returning to a place I haven't lived in 40 years. I'm taking Italian, so I'm trying to keep the brain alive. I get out and I walk every day. We're doing old Minnesota things, like going to the state fair and reacquainting myself with my people. I know that there's more ahead for me. I have more to contribute, and I will figure that out once I figure the city out and where I fit in it again.
0: Emily Vasilio, she's in St. Paul, Minnesota. Share your story, would you, of leaving the labor force, voluntarily or otherwise, at marketplace.org.

0: Coming up.
1: Some malls that are dying and will be dead.
0: Rest in peace. First, though, let's do the numbers. Dow Industrial's down 347 points today. That's 2/3 of 1%. Finished at 51,481. The NASDAQ subtracted 248 points. That's 0.9% there. 26,820. S&P 500 down 59 points. A little bit more than 0.75%. 7683 there. NVIDIA, we talked about its competitors fared from bad to worse. Broadcom subtracted 0.9%. Advanced Micro Devices, AMD, deleted 0.3% on the day. The Trump administration has rolled back fuel efficiency rules for new cars. The old rule required car makers to hit a little bit better than 50.

0: miles a gallon by 2031. Now, just a little bit under 35 mpg. General Motors slipped 2.4%. Ford Motor down 2.6% on the day. Bond prices down. Yield on the 10-year T-note. Hang on to your hats, people. 5.23%. 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
0: This is Marketplace. I'm Kai Rizdahl. We begin this part of the program with another look at the calendar and also the observation, in which I am completely certain I am not alone, that it is way, and I do mean way, too early to even start thinking about holiday shopping. The cold hard truth, though, is that businesses have an annual timetable, and that timetable says the time is right now to really start digging in on the holidays. Adobe released its online holiday spending predictions today. Online sales in this country, Adobe figures, are going to hit $275 billion this year. That's up almost 7% from a year ago. But, and however, to get that $275 billion worth of stuff to us, the humble consumer, is going to take a whole lot of diesel. You see where this is going? Marketplace's Elizabeth Trovall sure does.
5: American consumers are not in the jolliest of spirits as we approach the holiday spending season. Sophia Begg is with Morning Consult.
6: As gas prices remain elevated, consumer sentiment continues to drop or stay fairly depressed because it just makes people feel really bad about the economy.
5: Consumers are cranky, but that doesn't mean they've stopped spending. John Otrakoon is with the Richmond Fed.
7: Discretionary categories still remain strong. The thing that's really surprising is how resilient spending has been in categories that should be really sensitive to high fuel prices.
5: He says consumers are still splurging on things like foreign travel, vehicles, and eating out. And that bodes well for holiday spending. Though Sophia Begg says the caveat is for low-income consumers whose budgets are getting tighter.
6: There's some household finances pressures that's going on, and that, in addition to gas prices, I think could impact holiday spending going forward.
5: Retailers may feel the pinch this holiday season. That's because of high diesel prices. Debnil Chowdhury is with S&P Global Energy.
8: The cost of goods and shipping is higher, and the issue is retailers will have to decide, do they pass those costs on to the consumers? If they're selling something that's extremely price competitive, it's harder for them to do that.
5: And the holiday shopping season is highly competitive for retailers, says Vivek Pandya with Adobe. There's lots of pressure to bring prices down.
9: The stakes are very high for these retailers to capitalize on these holiday season sales, to take advantage of this stronger purchase propensity on the part of the consumer. What we're really thinking is that the pricing piece, the shipping piece, all that is going to be very important for the consumer.
5: Bendia says he expects retailers to offer discounts of up to 30% online. And retailers will have to manage those price cuts as they also deal with higher diesel-induced shipping costs. I'm Elizabeth Trovall for Marketplace.

0: Consider for just a moment the American shopping mall. Historically, the site of countless teenage hangouts, last-second holiday shopping runs, and chaotic Black Friday bargain hunting. And it turns out, a real estate category with way more than nine lives. Mall values, the Wall Street Journal reports, are beating all 10 commercial property categories, offices, multifamily properties, you name it. 6 years after the pandemic very nearly did them in, malls are back from the dead. Kate King wrote about their resurrection in the Journal. Kate, welcome to the program.
1: Thanks for having me.
0: We have reported, I know you have reported many times in the past, that the American mall was dead. Turns out, not so dead.
1: Not yet.
0: So what's going on?
1: Well, investors are increasingly becoming convinced that malls might be here to stay. And this is first and foremost because malls are simply doing the job of being malls. People are continuing to go to malls. Retailers are opening stores in malls and making money. And as a result, mall values are increasing and people are more willing to buy malls or invest in stakes in malls.
0: Who is going to malls, first of all?
1: It runs the gamut. We see the most success at the really high-end malls.
0: Yeah, yeah.
1: These are properties that have luxury stores, maybe really popular restaurants with long wait lists in usually affluent areas, and where the owners have invested a lot of money in keeping up the property. It's not a tired-looking mall. It still looks fancy.
0: Right, right. And also, as you point out in this piece, the retailers that they're choosing to have in those malls are not generally susceptible to online shopping.
1: Right. Malls a few years ago definitely did go through a crisis. Mall owners will tell you it was more a crisis of perception than actual real true crisis. But nevertheless, online retail did force closures among many retailers. So malls, like all retail, are certainly looking to insulate themselves as much as possible from online shopping. So they need to offer experiences that people can't get online. So that's where you see a lot more restaurants, entertainment, the types of shopping experiences like buying a Rolex that people prefer to do in person.
0: Yeah, I mean, you know, there are malls here in Los Angeles that have like trolleys and water features and all kinds of stuff. So it's a thing where, you know, when I go to these malls, young families, like they're out there with the strollers and the kids and all this jazz. It's like an event.
1: Oh, absolutely. Mall owners have really had to up their game. And that includes, like you say, events. You know, some malls have farmers markets, entertainment, like bands and performances even. Influencers will come to malls and partner with retailers or do just kind of meet and greets in malls. So it's a whole other ball game now.
0: It has to be said, we are not back to the heyday of the American mall. Numbers are still down.
1: Right. Mall values are still far off their peaks that we saw about a decade ago. One of the reasons that the malls that remain today are doing so well is because there have been about 200 mall closures.
0: Yeah.
1: So that, of course, strengthens the remaining operators when there's less competition.
0: Let me get you back to where we started and your first answer, which was they're not dead yet. Discuss.
1: Sure. Well, there are definitely some malls that are dying and will be dead. These are malls that are older, where their owners have not invested in renovating them. And also, sometimes it's just a function of the demographics of the area changed.
0: Yeah.
1: And so there's just not that customer base to support it anymore. So there are going to still be mall closures moving forward, and there aren't going to be very many mall openings. No one's building big enclosed malls anymore.
0: Right. Right, for sure. Are you a mall person or no?
1: I am kind of a mall person. I do go to the mall when I need to, but it's not an everyday thing.
0: Fair enough. I hear that. Kate King at the Wall Street Journal. Kate, thanks a lot. I appreciate your time.
1: Oh, thank you.
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0: This final note on the way out today, in which we started with the cost of money, bond yields, right? Thus, we will also end with the cost of money. Mortgage News Daily has the average rate on a 30-year fixed mortgage at 7.5%. 7.5%. Amir Babawi, Caitlin Esch, John Gordon, Noya Carr, Steve Mullis, and Stephanie Seek are the Marketplace editing staff. Kelly Silvera is the news director, and I'm Kai Rizdahl. We will see you tomorrow, everybody. This is APM.
3: This is GBH 89.7. Good evening. I'm Soraya Wintersmith. Negotiators for striking workers at Encore Boston Harbor were back at the bargaining table with management this weekend. It was the first time the two sides had met in 3 weeks when more than 1,000 workers went on strike. Carlos Aramayo leads Unite Here Local 26, one of the unions representing the workers. He says the talks were a step in the right direction.
4: I hate to say it this way, but getting them to the table felt like an accomplishment. That said, I know I and the workers who were at the bargaining are very disappointed about where they came in.
3: The workers' demands include wages that match other major hotels in the Boston area. Negotiations are expected to pick up again on Wednesday. In a statement, the company behind Encore Boston Harbor, Wynn Resorts, says, quote, "We're focused on reaching a financially sound agreement that keeps Encore a strong employer and economic engine for Massachusetts for years to come." Francesca Gino, the first professor in Harvard's history to lose their tenure, is pushing back against the university's latest accusations against her. From our higher ed desk, GBH's Kirk Carapezza reports that Gino says she did not falsify a data set before sending it to investigators.
5: In 2021, Gino was accused of research misconduct. After an investigation in May 2025, Harvard revoked her tenure. Gino is suing Harvard for discrimination and breach of contract. Harvard is countersuing, saying she defamed the university and provided bogus data to investigators. In court filings, Gino now says, quote, "Nothing has been concealed and nothing has been improperly manipulated." She says she's saddened by the university's effort to, quote, "throw mud," but remains hopeful that she'll prevail. Kirk Carapezza, GBH News.
3: The Celtics open training camp tomorrow ahead of their upcoming season without longtime star Jaylen Brown. GBH's Esteban Bustillos has more on how the team's feeling ahead of the season.
6: The Celtics' lone remaining superstar, Jason Tatum, will be playing without Brown on the same team for the first time in his career after this summer's controversial trade to the Philadelphia 76ers. Tatum acknowledges the trade was tough, but more than anything, he's feeling gratitude for the 9 seasons the two spent together.
7: You know, just the ups and downs in our career that we were able to grow and learn from, that made, you know, us, you know, the players that we are today. So, you know, just really just being thankful for those 9 years.
6: The Celtics have just under a month to get ready before they open their season on the road October 20th against the Detroit Pistons. Esteban Bustillos, GBH News.
3: Rain showers overnight, lows in the 50s tomorrow, cloudy with early morning rain, highs in the 60s. It's 58 in Boston. 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
10: 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Kieran Desai discusses the loneliness of Sonia and Sonny on September 25th. And Jill Lepore discusses the rise and fall of the artificial state on September 29th. 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
11: Good evening, I'm Amna Nawaz.
12: And I'm Jeff Bennett. On the NewsHour tonight, the Trump administration rolls back Biden-era fuel efficiency standards for cars and trucks.
13: High mortgage rates deal a blow to a housing market that's already unaffordable for many.
12: And how the Trump Justice Department is shattering the post-Watergate norm of the agency operating free from political interference.
14: With this administration, there's fewer and fewer truly independent agencies that can act without influence from the White House.

0: Major funding for the PBS NewsHour has been provided by the ongoing support of these individuals and institutions, and friends of the NewsHour, including Leonard and Norma Glorfine and the Judy and Peter Bloom Kovler Foundation.
1: A life with impact in this moment and into the future. A Raymond James advisor can help craft a wealth plan with your goals for today and all the possibilities of tomorrow in mind. Raymond James.
0: Friends of the NewsHour, including the Carter and Melissa K. Fritz Charitable Trust, dedicated to the pursuit of truth, and Margaret and John Ruttenberg. And with the ongoing support of these individuals and institutions.

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1: Welcome to the NewsHour. The Trump administration is rolling back tougher federal fuel economy standards for new vehicles, giving automakers more flexibility over how fuel efficient their cars and trucks must be.
2: The move reverses policies meant to increase fuel efficiency to encourage greater use of electric vehicles. According to the administration, the fleet-wide average will be 34.9 miles per gallon in 2031. Under the Biden-era rules, the average would have been over 50 miles per gallon. And this new standard relaxes requirements for automakers to control pollution. The boost for gas-powered vehicles comes as the war in Iran continues to drive up oil prices. For more on what these changes mean, I'm joined by David Shepherdson, who covers transportation for Reuters. Good to see you again.
3: Thanks.
2: So let's just start with the basics here. What exactly did the Trump administration change today?
3: So as you said, it took the Biden rules, which would have increased efficiency quite dramatically in some years by 10%, from 50 miles per gallon average to 35 miles per gallon. And it did it back to 2022. That's a big benefit to auto companies that in the past would have had to use credits or buy credits from a Tesla or Rivian to meet those requirements. And it's really part of the administration's multi-pronged strategy to make it easier to buy gas-powered vehicles and de-emphasize and some make it more expensive to buy EVs.
2: We heard from the Transportation Secretary Duffy today. He said this will allow automakers to make vehicles American people want to buy, not what Washington is forcing them to build, in his words. And the Trump administration says this move was going to reduce the cost of a new vehicle by $1,300. Is there evidence to back up that claim?
3: So it's true that by their estimate, about $1,289 per vehicle in technology costs are going to be reduced on the auto company's part. Companies like GM are going to see a $20 billion reduction in their estimated costs between now and 2031. However, there's no guarantee or requirement that the auto companies pass that savings on to the consumer in forms of a lower price. It's also worth noting that by their estimate, the fuel costs through the life of the vehicles would increase by about $1,600 on average. So it would actually cost more, you know, over the life of the vehicles than the upfront savings. But it's certainly true, vehicles are over $50,000 on average. There's a lot of inflationary pressures on cars. The administration is looking at ways to try to reduce that cost, upfront cost.
2: You mentioned what this could mean for automakers in your conversations. How are they reacting to today's rules?
3: Well, look, they didn't like the Biden rules. And now it wasn't an EV mandate, as the Trump administration calls. However, it was part of a multi-pronged strategy to force auto companies to build more EVs and ultimately likely get to an all-EV world by having high standards. The easiest way to comply would have been through building EVs. Now, in this new world, you don't have to build EVs. Why? Because there's no regulatory benefits. You know, there's no credits. There's no $7,500 EV tax credit. And so it is much more of a market-based strategy. And the government's not requiring these efficiency improvements that would give people benefits, even if they're not necessarily willing to pay for it.
2: So do we yet know what this means for the EV market and for future production ahead?
3: Well, I think the jury's still out. A lot depends on 2028 and then the next rounds of elections. Certainly between now and then, all the regulatory triggers to force auto companies to build more EVs, more efficient vehicles, are gone, with one exception, California. Congress is still trying to revoke, Republicans in Congress, rather, the California's right to also regulate vehicles and require electric vehicles. So that's sort of the last actor standing here. But without that, I do think it's going to be, with all the regulatory rules, you know, pushed aside, a lot easier to build, you know, less efficient vehicles that might have a cheaper upfront price at the dealership.
2: And we've seen some pushback from environmental groups already, of course. They're arguing less fuel-efficient cars mean more gas will be burned, which leads to dirtier air, simply speaking here. What do we know? Has anyone looked at what these new rules would mean for emissions and moving forward?
3: Sure. So by the Trump administration's own admission, this would increase gasoline use through 2050 by close to 5%, or by one estimate in all the thousands of documents, about 120 billion gallons of fuel between now and 2050. In addition, so that's roughly $300-400 billion in costs that the drivers are going to have to pay. On the other hand, it is going to be cheaper to buy vehicles. There are some, they say it'll be, you know, that means cheaper vehicles means people buy vehicles faster, means safer vehicles, means a benefit for road safety. When you're talking about 15 million vehicles a year and Americans spending $300-400 billion, we're talking massive numbers. It's hard to quantify all the pluses and minuses as you add them up. But certainly, you know, the upside is cheaper vehicles, potentially, depending on how much the savings. The downside is more emissions, as you point out, more gasoline burned, and a push away from EVs.
2: So on that balance, if you're a consumer out there thinking about buying a new car or a new truck, what should you take away from today's announcement, and when will consumers see the impacts of these rule changes?
3: It takes auto companies a long time to change vehicles. You know, product cycles are 3, 4, 5 years. So in terms of things like the credits companies get, this is air conditioning credits, they're called off-cycle credits for meeting these standards, they no longer count. So you can expect auto companies are going to probably pull some of that out of vehicles. And I do think you'll either see some reduction in price or some, you know, perhaps lower price options for consumers. But the reality is, without the tax credits, without, you know, sort of the government deciding or trying to encourage the companies or to build more fuel efficient vehicles, it's really up to them. You got to buy what you want. You have to value fuel efficiency and try to take the long run. Is it worth it to pay more money up front to get the hybrid or plug-in hybrid to get more efficient driving? Or do I rather have a cheaper vehicle up front and maybe not have to spend as much to buy the vehicle at the showroom?
2: David Shepherdson covers transportation for Reuters. Always great to have you here. Thank you so much.
3: Thank you.

0: Cleanup efforts are underway after a powerful nor'easter battered parts of the East Coast this weekend, bringing dangerous waves, flooding, and damaging winds from New England to New Jersey. The storm also knocked out power for many. Jeffrey Brown has this report.
1: The same coastline that drew crowds all summer was hit this weekend with dangerous waves up to 14 feet.
2: Levels of flooding that I have not seen down here.
1: In New Jersey, the tidal wave swamped low-lying neighborhoods, turning streets into waterways.
3: Crazy storm, and it's just, I can't believe this is all happening right now.
1: And on Long Island and in Massachusetts, wind gusts brought the storm right to some residents' doorsteps.
4: I was asleep at 3 a.m. All of a sudden, I heard boom, and I said, it's the tree. The car took the worst damage. It's total.
1: As of last night, the slowly weakening storm was centered near Cape May, New Jersey. It moved through New York City, Long Island, and much of southern New England over the weekend. In New York, a housing authority worker was killed Saturday after a falling tree struck him during the storm. While the city was spared from most of the heavy downpour, dangerous winds affected tourists still attempting to make the most of their trip.
5: Kind of changed our plans. We're supposed to go to the Yankees game tonight, and that got canceled.
6: Yeah.
5: So, but we're making the best of it, yeah. So we'll enjoy the day.
1: Travel was also impacted throughout the Northeast, with hundreds of flights canceled or delayed over the weekend in both New York and Boston. At times, more than 100,000 customers across the Northeast and Mid-Atlantic were without power. In Massachusetts, the storm also exposed wood believed to be from a sailing vessel that wrecked off Nantucket's South Shore in 1884. Meanwhile, Pacific storms on the West Coast brought their own set of challenges. In Mexico, heavy rain, high surf, and strong winds from Hurricane Polo prompted evacuations, port closures, and school cancellations.
7: Climate change is a part of this. Hurricanes and cyclones are stronger, not only in Mexico, but around the world.
1: The Category 3 hurricane swirled over the Pacific Ocean over the weekend, and residents today braced for life-threatening flooding. Beaches were closed along parts of California's coast for fear of secondary impacts. This comes as another hurricane, Nolo, battered the Hawaiian Islands with strong winds, heavy rain, and flash floods. National Guard troops worked to rescue residents as the Big Island narrowly avoided a direct hit. Nolo churned off the coast for 36 hours as it moved away. For the PBS NewsHour, I'm Jeffrey Brown.
0: In the UK, counterterrorism police say they're releasing five British nationals on bail after they were arrested in connection with a possible plot at an airbase. The men were initially detained on suspected explosives offenses. They remain under investigation with what officials called stringent conditions. The base, RAF Fairford, is home to U.S. bombers used in the war with Iran. Today, Iran's embassy in London denied any involvement in the alleged plot. But UK officials say they're still looking at possible links to Iran, Russia, or non-state actors.
8: Be assured, we are considering this from every possible angle, including that this may be actively committed by proxies or individuals either knowingly or unknowingly working on behalf of a foreign state.
0: Dozens of homes were evacuated yesterday as bomb disposal teams investigated three suspicious vehicles. Residents have since been allowed back home, and the investigation is ongoing. Prosecutors in central New York say they are reopening a criminal investigation into an alleged sexual assault at a Cornell University fraternity back in 2024. The move follows a civil lawsuit filed this month by a former student who says she was drugged and assaulted by seven fraternity members. The Tompkins County District Attorney says the case will be presented to a grand jury for possible indictments. Officials in Ukraine say at least seven people were killed and more than 80 were wounded today in the latest Russian strikes. In Kyiv, survivors clung to the window ledges of Ukraine's National Academy of Sciences after a Russian jet-powered drone struck the building. It's just the latest Ukrainian landmark to be hit by Russian attacks. A separate strike set this medical center ablaze. Officials say several people were injured. Kyiv's mayor called the attacks an effort to destabilize Ukraine's society.
9: I can say one thing. This is pure terror by the Russian Federation.
6: It does not distinguish between residential buildings and historic buildings. Every Ukrainian is the enemy's target.
0: Russian strikes also hit this apartment building in the northeast city of Kharkiv overnight. Local authorities say 35 people were injured, including 10 children. FBI Deputy Director Andrew Bailey is resigning in the latest leadership departure at the Bureau. The former Missouri Attorney General took on the role about a year ago as one of two deputy directors under FBI boss Kash Patel. The leadership structure was a first for the FBI, which has traditionally had just one person in that role. In a social media post, Bailey said he's leaving to spend more time with his family in Missouri. His departure comes amid reported tensions with FBI Director Patel, who had increasingly sidelined him. Bailey was once viewed as a potential successor to Patel, but that never materialized. The U.S. and China are lowering tariffs on $60 billion of goods between them. According to details released today, that includes more than 1,600 U.S. items going to China, including agricultural products, medical equipment, and coal, and nearly 80 categories of goods coming from China into the U.S., such as fireworks, soccer balls, and Christmas ornaments. Notably absent were sensitive items like rare earth minerals and technology related to AI. The announcement is one of the few tangible outcomes from last week's state visit by China's President Xi Jinping. SpaceX launched its massive Starship rocket into orbit for the first time today, but ended the mission early over engine problems.
9: 3, 2, 1.
0: Today's test flight was its 14th in the last 3 years and was a major step toward the company's hopes of sending people to the moon and Mars. There were some tense moments early on after one of its 33 engines failed.
10: One Starship. Starship is orbital.
0: But once the rocket made it to orbit, mission control burst into cheers. The unmanned spacecraft then deployed more than 24 Starlink satellites before returning to Earth hours earlier than planned.
10: Starship is landed.
0: And there was more drama upon splashdown, where Starship tipped over and erupted into flames. Still, SpaceX employees cheered the mission's overall successes. On Wall Street today, stocks ended lower to start the week. The Dow Jones Industrial Average fell nearly 350 points. The NASDAQ lost almost 1%. The S&P 500 also closed in negative territory. Still to come on the NewsHour, Tamara Keith and Amy Walter weigh in on the latest political headlines. The challenge of addressing global hunger in the face of multiple wars. And Fox News liberal host discusses her new book on how to disagree without losing friends.
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12: The average rate on a 30-year mortgage is back above 7% for the first time in 20 months. It's rough news for the housing market and for home buyers already struggling with rising prices elsewhere. And it comes as Treasury yields, which impact borrowing costs across the economy, hit multi-decade highs, and after inflation fears force the Federal Reserve to hike interest rates for the first time in more than 3 years. To help us understand what all of this means, we're joined again by David Wessel. He's director of the Hutchins Center on Fiscal and Monetary Policy at the Brookings Institution. David, always good to see you.
13: Good to be here.
12: Before we turn to the bond market, the average 30-year fixed-rate mortgage currently sits at 7.03%, according to Freddie Mac. What is the rate going above 7% mean for home buyers and the housing market?
13: Right. Well, actually, today, according to Bankrate, which is the daily thing, is up to 7.2% today. A year ago, it was 6.3%. So on a mortgage of $250,000, that's an extra $1,800 a year in payments. It's like having a 13th month of mortgage payments. So it's a big deal. And what it means is that, A, houses will be more expensive, so many people will be priced out of the market. You need to have more income to support that. And secondly, it means, and we've seen this from a number of the big home builders, Pulte, Lennar, D.R. Horton, mm-hmm. they are anticipating less demand, so they're going to build fewer houses, which, of course, is not what we need now at a time when we know we need more houses.
12: Let me ask you about the bond market now. It's been getting a lot of attention. Help our viewers understand, what exactly is the bond market? Why does it matter, and why so much anxiety around it in recent months?
13: Well, when we talk about mortgage rates, why do mortgage rates move? Mm-hmm. They move because they're pegged to what happens in the bond market. And the bond market is a big financial market. There's $32 trillion worth of U.S. Treasury debt in the bond market. That's about the same size as all the stocks on the New York Stock Exchange. Mm-hmm. And then if you add in corporate borrowing or state and local governments, another $16 trillion. So what this means is that people are buying and selling Treasury bonds. They're driving up the yield because there's so much more borrowing in the economy. And unlike the stock market, which matters if you own stock, the bond market yields affect our borrowing rates, not only mortgages, but it affects what you pay for an auto loan, and it affects what the government has to pay to borrow. And the federal government in particular borrows a lot of money. So when rates go up, the Treasury has to pay more to borrow. Eventually that widens the deficit, and eventually that'll mean higher taxes.
12: So the yields on 10-year Treasury bonds, for example, hit 5.2% today. That's the highest we've seen since January of 2002. You mentioned borrowing. Is that the sole driver behind those rising rates?
13: Well, there's a supply and demand thing. So the supply of borrowing is how much money the Treasury borrows, and the demand is how much investors are willing to pay for it. And what's happened is the Treasury is borrowing more and more because we're running big deficits. And now there's a new player. All these hyperscalers are borrowing a lot at long maturities, 10-year, 20-year, 30 years. And that used to be the place where the Treasury didn't have much competition. So what's happened is we have a strong economy. People in the markets expect the Fed to keep raising interest rates, and the bond market responds to what future interest rates will be. You have more concerns about inflation being persistent because of what's going on in the Middle East. You have these new borrowers in the hyperscalers. Mm-hmm. And on top—
12: Hyperscalers are the AI data centers too.
13: Hyperscalers, right? Amazon, yeah. Meta, Google, and stuff like that. Mm-hmm. So, and at the same time, there's a little bit of anxiety in the market about the credibility of the U.S. government. You know, will we get our budget deficit under control? Mm-hmm. Will the government function? I think there's a lot more confidence in the Federal Reserve now because of what Kevin Warsh did recently, mm-hmm. raising interest rates. But it used to be the Treasury could borrow at rates cheaper than everybody else. The economists call it the convenience yield, and that's eroded over time, which is a bad sign.
12: So for the American consumer, big picture, they've got higher prices for gas, for groceries, health care, the cost of living is going up. Heard the president repeatedly boast about this being the greatest economy in history, and also saying that all of these disruptions are short term, that this pain and the higher costs are temporary. Are there any signs to back that up?
13: Well, first of all, the president has a tendency to hyperbole, and this is a good instance. The economy has been pretty good, surprisingly resilient. Unemployment by historical standards is pretty low. The problem has been inflation, which is why the Fed is raising interest rates. But part of this is the president's fault. Tariffs have pushed up inflation, and the war in Iran has definitely pushed up inflation. So you tell me what the president's going to do on tariffs. You tell me whether the president is going to find a way to end the war in Iran and bring down oil prices. You tell me whether the president and his Treasury Secretary actually have a plan to reduce the federal deficit, and I'll tell you when interest rates are going to go down.
12: Dare I ask you how high you think mortgage rates could potentially go? Yeah, already at 7%.
13: I have no idea. But look, they've gone up quite a bit. What will happen is this will be like a brake on the economy. B-R-A-K-E. Mm-hmm. And if it slows the economy some, that'll take some pressure off of prices and take some pressure off of the inflation. But for now, we just have the economy's doing pretty well, and there's a lot of demand for money, a lot of demand for borrowing, and that's pushing it up.
12: I always appreciate you telling us everything you know and what we don't yet know.
13: Happy to tell you what I don't know.
12: David Wessel, always great to see you. Thank you so much.
13: You're welcome.

0: Attorney General Todd Blanche is drawing scrutiny for his recent political appearances. With just 5 weeks left until the midterms, Blanche is blurring lines meant to keep the DOJ free of partisan bias. Justice correspondent Allie Rogan reports.
1: My name is Todd Blanche.
2: Attorney General Todd Blanche has been introducing himself to some unusual crowds, like at the Republican Party's midterm convention.
1: To evil men and women in this country, know this. President Trump will hold you accountable.
2: An event in New York where he touted the Republican gubernatorial candidate Bruce Blakeman.
1: We just heard from our great Nassau County executive, Bruce Blakeman, who is doing everything we need him to do to back the blue, to support law enforcement, and to make this county, a safe county that we can all raise our kids in.
2: And a North Carolina rally where he praised GOP Senate hopeful Michael Whatley.
3: I have been put in an impossible position. I have to follow the great leader you just heard from, Michael Whatley. But I am also the last speaker before you hear from the greatest president of our generation, President Donald J. Trump.
2: Ethics experts say this message, delivered by this messenger, shouldn't be happening.
4: Having the senior law enforcement officer in the United States campaigning on behalf of candidates creates the appearance, if not worse, that the Department of Justice is not going to fairly enforce election law.
2: Joseph Tyrrell was the DOJ's top ethics official until he was fired last year by Blanche's predecessor, Pam Bondi.
5: What would you be advising Attorney General Blanche to do if he were still working within the Department of Justice?
4: The same thing I used to advise former attorneys general before I left the Department of Justice, which is it's inappropriate for you to make these kind of statements on behalf of any candidate.
2: Tyrrell says Blanche may be violating the Hatch Act, a federal law limiting certain political activities of government employees. He wouldn't be the first to do so, nor are violations exclusive to one political party. During the Biden administration, Massachusetts U.S. Attorney Rachel Rollins was found to have engaged in among the most egregious transgressions of the act ever investigated, attending a political party fundraiser in her official capacity, and then attempting to sabotage a political candidate by leaking that he was under DOJ investigation. She resigned as a result. That same year, Attorney General Merrick Garland tightened the DOJ's restrictions on political activity, saying non-career appointees couldn't attend any partisan activity in any capacity. Bondi later loosened those rules.
6: It's very unlikely that any of these Hatch Act complaints will result in any sort of enforcement.
2: Claire Finkelstein is a law and ethics professor at the University of Pennsylvania.
6: The office that determines whether or not a Hatch Act violation has occurred is supposed to be independent. But with this administration, there's fewer and fewer truly independent agencies that can act without influence from the White House.
2: She says Blanche has also blurred the lines by briefing the press from the official White House podium recently, weighing in on issues of political importance to the president, like voting by mail.
7: There should be nothing surprising about what we're trying to do when it comes to mail-in voting.
2: And artificial intelligence.
7: Every Democrat senator suddenly races to a microphone to talk about AI after being eerily silent for months and months and months. So to talk about the timing of this as being nothing but an effort to influence the midterms, I shouldn't have to say that out loud.
2: Blanche has long teetered on the line between official and political. He began working with Trump as his defense lawyer after the president's re-election loss and has continued to vigorously defend him in office. In a statement, the DOJ said Attorney General Blanche's appearances at political events are made in his personal capacity. His appearances are reviewed and cleared by the department's ethics officials. It also noted that he did not engage in political fundraising. Tyrrell says attorneys general should be held to a higher standard.
4: Even with a disclaimer that you're speaking in your so-called personal capacity, the office of the attorney general is just too well known and too important to create even the appearance of impartiality or impropriety. And attorneys generals should not be speaking on behalf of any candidate in any partisan election.
1: So I am the last speaker before the main event, President Trump.
2: Prior DOJ rules required political appointees to remain passive participants at approved events. But by making speeches before campaign crowds, Blanche appears to be taking a more active role. For the PBS NewsHour, I'm Allie Rogan.

0: With just 5 weeks before the midterm elections, political advertising and messaging is in the spotlight in key races. For more, we turn to our Politics Monday duo. That's Amy Walter of the Cook Political Report with Amy Walter and Tamara Keith of NPR, who joins us today from Nevada. It's always great to see you both. So let's start with these new White House TV ads. There was a 30-second spot featuring President Trump. He's warning about the deep state, globalists, and Marxists. And he says, this is the final battle, or rather, there's a voice that says this. And this was aired during the NFL games this past weekend. Now, this video, which we just saw, originated as Trump campaign material. But now there's a tag at the end that says, paid for by the U.S. government. We can take another look at that video if we still have it. Now, the White House calls this a public service announcement, not a political ad, although it's clearly a political ad. And Amy, the White House also says, there's the video. The White House says that there's a precedent for this, that there were the COVID vaccine ads under Biden, the Affordable Care Act promotion under Obama. Still, it's not exactly an apples-to-apples comparison.
1: Yeah. I mean, this is clearly, and in fact, those stills that you just showed there came from his 2024 political ad that was paid for by his political campaign. So the actual images are the exact same from a paid political ad. I think there are two issues here. One is, yes, does this violate the Hatch Act, which it clearly looks like it does, which says that you cannot use government funding or government time to pay for political advertising. The next piece is it politically smart to do? Well, why would the White House do something like this at a time when, one, most Republicans right now in competitive races are doing all they can to separate themselves from the president? Not they would like this election to be less about Donald Trump and more about their individual races. And then he literally is looming over this election with these ads. So that's piece number one about it. And then the second is what folks really would like to see the president talk about is the stuff that they care about the most. The cost of living. And nowhere does this really address the real concerns that Americans are having about that. So it feels a little bit like where we sit with the president going after the news organizations like AP and CNN. There is this sort of idea that the president wants to be the center of the conversation, that especially an aggrieved Donald Trump likes to be the center of a conversation to rally his troops behind him. But at this point, what we're hearing, at least from Republicans who are running campaigns right now and are in tight campaigns, they would like to not have the president as in the spotlight in this way.
0: And Tam, based on your reporting, what more should we know about this ad, how it originated and what the White House is thinking about all this?
2: Yeah, so this is among at least three ads so far that the U.S. government is paying for. I have asked the White House exactly which department is paying for it, and they have not given us that information. But what I can tell from looking at Ad Impact, which is a tracking firm that tracks advertising, is that the U.S. government has already spent more than $1 million to air these ads. And they are airing during sporting events and then also on Fox News and Newsmax. And it seems to be part of this whole theory of the case that Trump's team has had, that they want him to be on the ballot. They've been talking about that for more than a year now, that these midterms need to be about him. He makes that plea that we've heard many times now, a vote like I'm on the ballot. And so the places that they're airing this tell us that they are trying to activate Republican base voters who may not be excited about voting in a midterm year, and also trying to get to people who are watching sports and are actively avoiding politics. You've also seen the president go to a couple of sporting events in the last 3 or 4 days, sort of inserting himself into places that people go to avoid politics.
0: And Tam, as Amy mentioned, there is the question of the Hatch Act. The White House might respond by saying, you know, the Hatch Act doesn't apply to the president or vice president. But there is a federal prohibition on using appropriated taxpayer funds for unauthorized publicity or propaganda. That is a quote there from the statute. The question is, are these commercials legal?
2: It's a question that members of Congress are asking. You had Senator Maggie Hassan of New Hampshire send a letter to Susie Wiles, the chief of staff, asking a series of pointed questions about these ads, including, does this comply with laws that say you can't use federal funds for propaganda? But it isn't just Democrats. You also had Senator Kennedy from Louisiana, who had been very critical of Kristi Noem when the then Homeland Security Secretary, who ran a whole bunch of glamorous ads that also talked about immigration when she was Homeland Security Secretary. And he was not happy with those ads. And in fact, his questioning of her about that may well have led to her being forced out as Homeland Security Secretary. And he said that he doesn't like these ads, whether it's starring Donald Trump or Kristi Noem. He doesn't think that this is appropriate. Now, whether Congress will actually do something about it, not anytime soon. The Senate is not in town for very much longer. The House is out, and it's campaign season. So in some ways, it's the White House saying, you know, catch me if you can.
0: Returning, Amy, to what you said about the voter focus on affordability, Dan Scavino, one of the president's most trusted White House advisors, one of his most senior White House advisors as well, he posted this AI-generated video showing himself and members of the Trump family spraying champagne at what is a fictional after party following the state dinner for China's President Xi. Now, of course, there's been criticism that this was, you know, a tone-deaf move on his part. But the backlash aside, what does it say that a senior White House official is posting something like this at all?
1: Right. And that talk about not sort of keeping your eyes on the prize here about what this election really is about. And let's face it, you have in the Trump White House a lot of people, many of whom have been with the president from the very beginning, when they said he can't run, he shouldn't run, he's going to lose, he can't come back after January 6th. He continues to defy political gravity. The difference this year is that for the very first time, going back to the affordability issue, he is not seen as Teflon on the economy. In fact, his approval ratings on handling inflation, even among Republicans, are underwater. So he is in many ways, yes, the same person that has defied gravity, but the environment is that much different. And what you're seeing in polling, and I just saw a Republican poll out of a national sample that asked people, what do you think the president's top priority should be? What do you think it is? And what they pointed to were things like deportations or tariffs. They did not think that the issue of cost of living was high on their list. In fact, only 17% of voters thought that addressing the cost of living was a top priority for the president. Again, he does very well at talking about a lot of other things in hopes of changing the topic, changing the subject. But it is very hard when people are driving in their cars every day, filling up, for them to escape what the cost of living is.
0: Tam, we've got a couple of minutes left. You're in Reno, Nevada tonight, covering a race there. Tell us about it quickly.
2: Yeah, so I am working on a story about what is a long shot race for Democrats here. It is the Congressional District Nevada 2 that covers Reno and all of northern Nevada. This is a district that has been represented by Republicans since the district was drawn in the very early 1980s. But Republican campaign committees are starting to have to drop real money on this race. The Republican candidate here, David Flippo, has not been endorsed by the outgoing congressman and has had some controversies, among them that he was running for office in Las Vegas earlier in this election cycle, only to then move to the Northern Nevada district to run in the Northern Nevada district, got Trump's endorsement, and is a candidate who is not running away from President Trump at this point. And then Democrats nominated a Democrat who is more moderate, more mainstream, and is not sort of from the far left wing of the Democratic Party. So Democrats have some hope, even though it is a district that President Trump won by something like 14 points.
0: And that this district is competitive means what?
1: Yeah, is the story in and of itself, right? The fact that Democrats are able to compete into this deep, dark of a territory. In fact, if you look at all the races, the Cook Political Report rates as competitive. The median district in that list of about 25 seats is a district that are districts that Trump won by 7 points. So that is very much unusual. Mostly those you're usually fighting in districts that the president narrowly won or lost. This is now going much deeper.
0: Amy Walter, Tamara Keith, thanks to you both, and safe travels home.
2: Thank you.
3: The United Nations recently announced a new executive director for the World Food Program, who is by tradition nominated by the U.S. Luke Lindbergh was a Trump administration Agriculture Department official, and he inherits one of the UN's toughest jobs, made tougher seemingly every year by wars and climate change. Hundreds of millions around the world go hungry every day, and feeding as many as possible is a monumental task. The man serving as the acting director of the WFP spoke recently from the UN General Assembly with our Nick Schifrin.
4: The World Food Program is the world's largest humanitarian agency, and it is facing challenges that are only increasing across the globe. Some 266 million people face acute food

0: how much is the crisis still due to the difficulty of exporting out of the Strait of Hormuz because of the Iran war?
1: Well, basically, everything we see playing out at the global level in terms of conflict, these disruptions to maritime trade and climate change is playing out in Sudan. I was just there before coming to New York with my frontline teams. I was in El Obeid in Kordofan, which is now the epicenter of the fighting. Saw hundreds of women arriving with their children from villages that had been destroyed only a few days before. So the war rages on there and displacements continue. But on the markets in Khartoum and elsewhere, also prices are coming up because of the disruptions to maritime trade. I mean, Sudan is on the Red Sea, and now the escalation in Yemen is causing big issues for shipments to come in.
0: You mentioned you recently visited some of the communities that have been hardest hit, especially by violence committed by the Rapid Support Forces, the anti-government militia there. Tell us about some of the victims of that violence. Who did you meet? What did they tell you?
1: Well, I went to El Fasher, which is this city that last year was besieged for 18 months. The people there suffered through terrible atrocities, unspeakable atrocities. A famine was confirmed last year. And, when I visited, it's a completely destroyed city. You drove street after street with empty and destroyed homes, very few people, very little economic activity, a couple of stands, no markets. There was this exodus of hundreds of thousands of people towards the end of last year. They are now caught in that massive in the camp of displaced people, mostly women and children, now about 960,000 of them living in this ocean of grass huts. There are no basic services, no healthcare, no education, no water and sanitation. And so, we failed them last year of not protecting them against these atrocities. And we are frankly failing them again by not being able to provide not even the basics that they need to survive.
0: We have seen funding crises all over the world for humanitarian agencies, not only in Sudan, not only in WFP. The executive director, Cindy McCain, who just left, told me earlier this year that the U.S. funding cuts could cause an additional 58 million people to face starvation. Is that still the impact of the cuts to USAID some 18 months after they were made?
1: Well, it's not only the U.S. I mean, there are cuts across. WFP lost about 40% of its budget from 24 into 25. So it's fundamentally inadequate. We have about half of the money that we have asked for. But it's also very uneven. Some contexts like Afghanistan, like Somalia, it's severely underfunded. And there we're moving, in Somalia's case, towards a famine-like situation. In Afghanistan, we have probably the worst malnutrition crisis in the world.
0: One of the places where it seems like you are getting a more generous response from the international community is Nepal, which of course is still grappling with the devastating impacts of last month's floods. You have said that this is a case where the international community response has been timely and generous. How so, and why is that the case in Nepal?
1: Well, there was a lot of attention. I mean, it was dramatic scenes, of course, and pictures that came out of Nepal. And so, there was expression of solidarity coming from different sides. And we were able to help the Nepalese government to respond. We have been providing, these specialized trucks that can make it through even if the roads have been destroyed. We've also supported with helicopter capacity. And we have now also deployed a new capacity with drones where we are bringing food and other commodities. I think it's an example of where, WFP has stepped in support of government, providing that logistics capacity to be able to reach those who have been closed off by this crisis.
0: You visited Gaza earlier this year, and there are new findings that show modest but very fragile improvements in Gaza in food security and child nutrition. But 1.4 million people, that's more than two-thirds or so of Gaza, still face crisis hunger levels. What happens to Gaza if assistance isn't increased?
1: I think it's important to say that there has been progress on the food security, but that is only thanks to the fact that WFP has been able to deliver to the entire population basically every month since the ceasefire started. But indeed, this is fragile. I mean, should we not have the funding to continue? And in October, actually, we are hitting a cliff where we might need to have to cut to about half the population, 1 or 1.1 million people. And that is going to quickly then reverse these gains on food security. But I think even more importantly, other sectors like water, sanitation, shelter, healthcare has not seen the same progress. And so

0: Life in Gaza is absolutely brutal still. We need to move forward with early recovery. Even if the political and security processes are stuck, we need to be able to provide for more dignified life.
1: I wonder what your message is to the world, frankly, that has not stepped up the way it needs to, about why food security is so important.
0: Frankly, it's unacceptable that children go to bed hungry, and I think there is broad agreement about this. But it's also about stability and security. Food security is national security. When people face hunger, they have three options, basically starve, migrate, or rebel. And so while, you know, WFP is engaged in this for the humanitarian cause, there is clearly also a case of self-interest.
1: Carl Scow, the acting director of the World Food Program, thank you very much.
0: Thank you.
2: Jessica Tarlov has made a career out of disagreeing, often while being outnumbered. As the liberal voice on Fox News, The Five, she spends her days debating people who see the world very differently than she does. And in her new book, I Disagree, she argues that disagreement doesn't have to mean disdain, and that knowing how to talk to people across political divides is a skill we need now more than ever. I recently spoke with her. Jessica Tarlov, welcome to the NewsHour.
3: Life aspiration fulfilled now to be here. Thank you for inviting me.
2: Terrific. Well, happy to make it happen. So look, on The Five, you are the liberal voice at this table where you are outnumbered 4-1. What has that taught you about the difference between winning an argument and persuading someone?
3: It's taught me a lot about patience, first and foremost, and one of the big philosophies of the book, which is knowing when to listen and when to talk. And being able to engage oftentimes silently as someone is doing their thing and putting some facts or perspective out into the ether that I vehemently disagree with and that I'm jonesing to pick apart has made it easier for me to be able to do this job, to understand people that think differently than me and to be able to rebut it, I think, more effectively. So persuasion, very definition of what that means. For me, this job is about opening people's minds to the idea that there's an alternative way of looking at a certain subject, and the listening part of it is the crucial component.
2: What do you understand differently now about conservatives or a conservative viewpoint that you didn't fully grasp when you started at Fox?
3: A few things. I grew up in New York City, very liberal family, school with all liberals. I didn't spend a lot of time with conservatives until I went to college, which I think is a lot of people's experiences who grow up in these kinds of enclaves. And having exposure and working closely with people whose conservative values are rooted in the way they grew up, in their religion, traditions passed down across generations has been illuminating for me. It hits different if you're talking about something like reproductive health care and the person you're debating or even just chatting with, you know, as a pro-life person because of their religion. And you also can't win that argument in the same way that you might be able to with someone else. Working with so many veterans, for instance, I have a new take on gun culture from being around people who grew up with guns, hunters, conservationists, all giving me a bigger perspective, I think, on the way that the country works. So that's one aspect of it. And then the other is that, and it's frustrating for liberals, but I have a front row seat to the fact that they don't take politics as seriously as liberals. And I know that that is this massive landmine for people on the left where you just say, how is this possible that you don't care? Right? Or what you're allowing to slide. And how can you just sit there and accept something like this? If we're debating immigration, for instance, and we're talking about, you know, real tragedies like what happened to Alex Pretty or Renee Good, and somebody says, well, the larger picture is what matters to me, and we're moving in the right direction. You know, they shouldn't have been obstructing traffic. Or, you know, this is what happens when you leave the border open. During the Biden administration. And that's hugely annoying to me and frustrating. But they are not taking every bit of the story as seriously as the left is. And it is allowing them to focus on what they see as the bigger picture or the bigger project. And I didn't understand that before I started working for them. I thought that they were actually just deeply unserious about politics. They're just longer term minded.
2: You're fairly tough on Democrats in this book. You say that they too often don't really inhabit conservative spaces, that they can be scolding, that the party has lost some of the joy and cultural connection that politics requires. What do you think Democrats misunderstand about the people they need to win back?
3: That those people are also not taking politics as seriously as they are, that they are consuming media that they are oftentimes not interested in engaging in. That was one of the main findings of every autopsy there was from the 2024 election. And you see Democrats dabbling more, you know, showing up. A lot of them are coming on Fox News. And the way that I found that politics and the politics of persuasion works is when you are in a long-term relationship with the people that you're talking to and with their audiences. And when then they can really feel like you're trying to be part of their world. And most of the time, they want you to show up and not actually be talking about politics, which we're still not great at. Yeah. Democrats, you know, we like football, too, and all of the stuff that we get made fun of. But, you know, showing up on things like College Game Day and making sure that you're going to those events, you see the reception that like a Wes Moore or a Josh Shapiro gets when they go out and do those kinds of things. And I think that is still missing from the recipe. I worry for the midterms. Even though the polling looks great at this moment, and I know the country is in tremendous economic crisis, and folks, you know, they know what it costs to fill up their tank, they know what groceries cost, but the results won't necessarily be an affirmation of the Democratic Party as a great option. It might just be that the other side looked that much worse at this moment. And I wanted the book to emphasize a path forward for the party, which I've been thinking a lot about in terms of policies that'll move us forward, but also what leadership looks like and joy.
2: You write about the emotional toll of being on the receiving end of attacks from President Trump. Is there a point at which engagement stops being worthwhile?
3: Well, engaging with him, I think, is not worthwhile. And that is definitely my policy. There's nothing really to say when the leader of the free world thinks that he should be watching the Five instead of overseeing the dropping of bunker buster bombs on the Fordo nuclear enrichment complex, which is when he decided that he, you know, really needed to tell me how much he hated my jittery presentation. But the big lesson that I took from the several times that he's come after me or viewers or when I get criticism, even from people that I know in my real life, is that oftentimes they're going to be focusing on the style of how you're doing something. Like, I would have done it this way, or you're too much of this, you're not enough of that, your unendurable voice, which was, I think it must have been Stephen Chung who wrote that, because it doesn't sound like Trump.
2: The White House communications director.
3: But they focus on your style when they can't deal with your substance. And that has made me a lot stronger in my passion for what I do and the kind of advocacy that I feel like I'm putting out there to an audience that might not necessarily have a ton of access to someone who thinks like me. And I wanted to make sure that that was an important thread of the book. So I especially want folks and younger women to understand that the workplace can be quite rough and tumble. And people are going to criticize you and come after you. And if you can find a way to internally process that and unpack what their criticism actually means, you can succeed in just feel much better about yourself on the other end. But it's also okay to cry, which I have in the book too. The vulnerability matters.
2: Yeah. The book is I Disagree, Winning Arguments Without Losing Friends. Jessica Tarlov, it's great to have you here.
3: Yeah, thank you so much.
4: And that is the NewsHour for tonight. I'm Amna Nawaz.
2: And I'm Jeff Bennett. For all of us here at the NewsHour, thanks for spending part of your evening with us.
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11: A scandal in Brazil's Supreme Court is upending that country's presidential race.
12: This institution is in crisis, he says. The court is supposed to be neutral.
11: What's at stake in next week's elections? I'm Aaron Schachter. In Ukraine, the steady rain of Russian missiles has civilians on edge.
13: You hear the explosions, like, all the time, and you can't help but think that, well, like, what if the next one's here?
11: A potential terror plot in the UK is raising fears of foreign recruitment.
14: They are recruiting UK nationals to conduct a variety of attacks.
11: A social media trend is sweeping Latin America, and adults approve.
15: Young people are actually engaging with each other, making friends, sharing an experience.
11: Plus, remembering Calypso's Mighty Sparrow. That's all ahead on The World.
16: Live from NPR News in Washington, I'm Ryland Barton. The Trump administration announced it's rolling back fuel economy standards for new vehicles. Willa Rubin reports it's a step that weakens Biden-era climate policies.
17: The corporate average fuel economy, CAFE standards, have been around since the 70s. These require American car makers to make each year's new vehicles more fuel efficient on average across their entire fleets. But how much more efficient? Under the Biden administration, fleets needed to get 2% more efficient every year. That meant car makers needed to make electric vehicles, balance out their gas guzzlers, otherwise they were subject to a fine. That fine went away last July as part of the One Big Beautiful Bill Act. Now a much smaller increase in fuel efficiency will be required every year. Willa Rubin, NPR News.
16: A New York prosecutor has reopened an investigation into gang rape allegations at a Cornell University fraternity in response to a lawsuit. The complaint was filed by a woman who says she was sexually assaulted in 2024 by seven students after being plied with alcohol and drugs. NPR's Brian Mann reports.
18: In her civil lawsuit filed this month, the woman identified as Jane Doe describes a brutal assault. She wasn't old enough to drink legally, but says she was pressured at a Chi Phi fraternity party to use alcohol and drugs. She describes then being gang raped, often while she was incapacitated over a period of hours. The lawsuit filing includes a screen capture of Snapchat messages between some of the men where they appear to joke and invite others to take part. This lawsuit also accuses Cornell University of failing to properly respond to the alleged violence. I should say we don't know exactly what actions Cornell took against these individuals. The university said some were suspended or expelled.
16: NPR's Brian Mann reporting. Texas Attorney General and Republican Senate candidate Ken Paxton told a forum of the U.S. Hispanic Business Council in Fort Worth that the country needs to secure its border before allowing in more immigrants. But Paxton acknowledged that the key U.S. business sectors need more immigrants.